0: 1-800-715-7097. Keep them coming. Y'all are asking some great questions, and it shows you're serious Bible students, and you really want to understand the Word of God so that you can apply it to your life, and so you can be a light in a dark world at this time when Christians everywhere need to be standing on the authority of God's Word and understanding what we're supposed to do as believers in this day. Well, with that said, let me dive right in. And this first question has to do with really spiritual warfare. And this listener or this viewer asks, how does the devil operate in the unseen realm in terms of attacking Christians? Kind of paraphrasing their question, it's written in a little bit different way, but that's really the gist of it is, how specifically does the enemy get to us? How does he attack us? What does he do? And there's a broader answer to that, meaning if anybody opens themselves up to things that God says are off limits and starts dabbling in the occult or doing goofy stuff like that, that opens people up to spiritual warfare. If you go to certain places around the world, open spiritual warfare is more prevalent. Places like Haiti, I've done some mission trips there where voodoo is in the kind of the roots of the culture, and it really has opened them up to a lot of spiritual warfare. A lot of missionaries will tell you on the front lines of certain mission fields that there's some pretty overt, open demon possessions and stuff like that. But by and large, in the West, where Satan can do an easy job just tripping Christians up or people up in general, just with the pleasures of the world and the normal fallen stuff that people tend to gravitate to, he doesn't have to show his cards. He doesn't have to play his hand in such an overt way. So he works overtly and covertly. And we got to keep in mind, Satan is not God's equal or God's counterpart. Satan is not omnipresent or omniscient like God is. So he kind of has his demons. A third of the angels fell with Satan. We don't know exactly how many that is, but it's a lot of them. He can leverage them with kind of a demonic evil network where he tries to fake his way through omniscience and tries to know a lot of what's going on. But he can only be in one place at one time, and he can only know one thing at one time. And then, of course, he oversees this one-third of the fallen angels as they essentially do his bidding for the most part. There's a great book, if you haven't read it, by C.S. Lewis called The Screwtape Letters. And it's a fictitious account about what's going on in the demonic realm when they're trying to negatively impact a Christian, a believer. So it kind of gives a little bit of a little intel on how it might happen in the unseen realm. But it is fiction. It's not something we can stand on as scripture. What I want to do is spend a little time looking at a key passage in scripture. And I want to take our time to go through this because I think this will equip a lot of people. It doesn't necessarily tell us exactly how the enemy works, but it does tell us what will guard us against the enemy. And above all this, we need to keep in mind God is sovereign. God is our protector. God oversees his believers. We probably don't realize how many things we are protected from. When we get to heaven and we see what we were protected from, we will probably be pretty surprised. And by the way, there is a few indicators in scripture that we do have what we would call guardian angels fighting for us in the unseen realm. Now, I don't know if that's a man-to-man or a zone defense. You know, I don't know if every believer has an angel or if it's more God can dispatch his angels where he needs them to guard believers in different situations. But again, going back to the missionaries that I mentioned, I've talked to many a missionary who have ministered to people who wanted to kill them at first. There's one famous story where they wanted to kill the missionaries, but the missionaries prayed, and later they led this whole tribe to the Lord, and they asked them, why didn't you come in and kill us that night? And the leader of the tribe said, because of those large white shining beings that were standing guard around your house. So there are times when the unseen realm kind of intersects, but for the most part, that's unseen to us, and really those battles take place in our hearts, in our minds, in our actions, and how we relate to the things of the world. We have three enemies we fight against the world, the flesh, and the devil. The world meaning the fallen world system, the fact that this that after the fall of Adam and Eve, that this whole world system is affected by the curse. The flesh, meaning our own flesh, even as believers, we still have a sin nature that the enemy tries to leverage against us, and that is inclined towards sin, even though we fight against that and we resist temptation, and we try and strive as believers to become more and more like Christ as we move through our Christian life. And then the devil, he is a very real person. Scripture says he prowls like a roaring lion, seeking whom he may devour. Any parent knows the worst way to hurt them is to hurt one of their kids. So that's what Satan wants to do. He can't hold a candle to God, but he can hurt some of God's children. So he tries to do that for many reasons and in many ways. But I want us to take a little time, and this is probably the lengthiest I've looked at a particular question. But I, like I said, I think it's something that'll equip believers. And I want us to look at Ephesians chapter 6. And it's a key passage that gives us intel on how we can put on the full armor of God, why we need to do that. And then I want to briefly unpack each of those pieces of armor, because I pray that that will equip somebody who maybe is struggling with something at the moment. But we read in Ephesians 6, he says, Paul says there, "Finally, be strong in the Lord and mighty in his power. Put on the full armor of God so that you can take your stand against the devil's schemes. For our struggle," and this is a key verse here, this is verse 12, "for our struggle is not against flesh and blood, but against the rulers, against the authorities, against the powers of this dark world, and against the spiritual forces of evil in the heavenly realms." So there's all these layers of evil and hierarchy of evil in the unseen realm. "Therefore, put on the full armor of God, so that when the evil day comes, you may be able to stand your ground, and after you've done everything, to stand." So that's kind of the precursor or the preamble to how we put on the full armor of God. So that gives us a lot of information there, that we have things we can implement that will guard us against the schemes of the evil one and get us safely home. And then he unpacks each of those pieces of armor. And I want to just kind of go through those one at a time. After he says, put on the full armor, he says, "Stand firm then with the belt of truth buckled around your waist." So the first piece of armor that he mentioned is the belt of truth. Now what Paul's talking about here, he's referring to the Roman soldiers of his day. Now this is the equipment that the Roman soldiers had. And their belt of truth held the piece of the sheath that the sword went into. So that's going to come into play significant here in a minute. But the belt of truth also held the breastplate, which we'll talk about in a second, in place as well. So the belt of truth was at the center of everything and held the armor together, that kept it all together. So I think that's significant, that we can stand on God's truth and believe his truth, and that's what's going to keep everything together. That's at the core of everything else we're going to do in terms of our defense against the enemy. "So therefore, put on the full armor of God." The first thing he mentions is stand firm with the belt of truth buckled around your waist. And the next piece of armor he mentions, with the breastplate of righteousness in place. Again, that breastplate of righteousness clicks in or sets in the belt of truth. It holds it in place. Now, I think the breastplate of righteousness, if you think about the organs, it's covering your vital organs. It's keeping you from getting a death blow, so to speak. We also read in Scripture how our heart is the center of our will and our emotions. So the heart, the physical heart in every culture, it's kind of ironic and kind of telling that Scripture was onto something, that Paul was onto something, that our when we say, "I love her with all my heart," or "I love that with all my heart," has to do with our emotions and what the seat of our will and the seat of our emotions is connected to. So many of us have seen somebody who is a Christian, maybe they're really smart, maybe they know a lot of Scripture, but they allow their emotions to get attached to someone or something that drew them away from God and wound up being a kill shot. We've seen many a leader been taken out of ministry because their emotions got them in trouble, their heart, their will got them in trouble, not their thinking, not their knowledge of Scripture, not their understanding of truth, but their emotions had them do something that was totally counterintuitive based on what they knew as truth. So I think that's one key thing that we can learn here, is that the practical application of that is, as believers, we need to guard our hearts. We need to make sure our hearts are only drawn to the things that God loves. If we sense in our life that our hearts or our will is being bent towards something that God stands against, we need to confess that. We need to get people around us to help us stay on track and be accountable. We need to memorize God's word. We need to pray. We need to seek the advice of our pastor or our spiritual leader or our husband or our wife. So I think that is telling us to guard our heart when it talks about the breastplate of righteousness. And then next it says, the breastplate of righteousness, and then verse 15, with your feet fitted with the readiness that comes from the gospel of peace. So I think this means a couple things practically. When we look at the Romans' shoes, they were multi-terrain shoes. They actually had little like cleat things on the bottom of little metal studs that would make sure that they could do battle in mud, on dirt, on roads, on slippery surfaces. These were multi-use, multi-terrain shoes that they wore, and it gave them a firm footing, and it gave them peace and stability, so to speak, as they were moving into battle. They went in battle with confidence. So I think that's what this is telling us here with the gospel, since they're called the shoes of the gospel of peace. I think this is really telling us that when we present the gospel, when we live our life based on the gospel, when we live our life thankful for the gospel that has saved us, that gives us firm footing as we move forward in the very real battles that we face. If we live out God's command to be witnesses to people throughout the world, to make disciples and baptize them in the name of the Father, Son, and Holy Spirit, as we do what we can in our calling for the sake of the gospel, that gives us firm footing and that gives us peace of mind and peace of life. No matter what's going on around us, even if it is truly chaotic, we can have peace in the midst of the storm, knowing that we're standing firm on the truth of the gospel. Then it says in verse 16, it says, in addition to this, take up the shield of faith with which you can extinguish all the flaming arrows of the evil one. So the shield that the Romans had, they would soak it. It was covered in leather. They would soak it in water before a battle, so that as they're going out to battle, if the enemy shot a flaming arrow, that flaming arrow would hit the soaked wet leather and it would be extinguished. So I believe the shield of faith has to do with the fact that there's a lot of evidence we can trust God. We know there's evidence that of the historicity of the Bible and the reliability of Scripture, but there's a lot of things that we don't understand that are mystery that we have to accept by faith, and there's a lot of things we'll walk through in life that we have to walk through by faith, not knowing where the danger is coming from, but just trusting the Lord as we move forward. So I think that's what that's talking about here. And then two more pieces, and then we'll move on to the next question. Verse 17 says, take the helmet of salvation and the sword of the Spirit. So the helmet protects, obviously, our cranium. I think that represents our thinking, that we need to think like a saved person. We need to understand we are made right with God and know in our thinking that the truth of God's word and our secure salvation is what's going to see us through, that this is not our final home. We need to think thoughts that are heavenly thoughts. We need to set our mind on things above, as it says in Scripture. So I think that's some of what is being related to here, is the helmet of salvation has to do with understanding, knowing, and living out the salvation that we have in Jesus Christ. And the sword of the Spirit, obviously, and this is the only armor that it tells us right here in the text what it is. It says the sword of the Spirit, which is the word of God. So this is the sword. And you saw when Jesus was tempted that in the wilderness, when he was tempted by Satan, every time Satan tempted him, he pulled out the sword. He responded with a particular Bible verse that was in concert with the temptation he was facing. So that gives us a great example, a great model of how we can yield the sword of the Spirit. That we have to memorize it. We have to know it. One of the main weapons that the Romans practiced with was their sword. They practiced all the time, and they got better and better and better. And we need to do the same. As believers, every believer should be on a lifelong training camp to learn how to use the sword that God has given us against temptation. And also, the sword was both an offensive and a defensive weapon. And I think we find that true with Scripture as well. And then one last thing Paul mentions here, not so much as part of the armor, but then he says, and pray in the Spirit on all occasions with all kinds of prayers and requests. And although that's not designated as a piece of the armor, I think it's clear that the battle is won or lost on our knees. When we pray, when we trust God, we need to be a people of prayer. And every time I teach this, it's convicting to me because I feel like I don't pray as much as I should pray. We should be in a constant attitude of prayer, a constant attitude of relying on the Lord and praying constantly for God's will to be done and for him to use us. So those are some practical things we can do to answer this question with a long answer. We don't know exactly how the enemy works in the unseen realm, whether he can see what we think or what we feel, or whether the enemy just knows fallen humanity and what their weaknesses are, because he's been doing this for thousands of years. In any case, we're told what we can do as believers is put on the full armor of God. And I think this is something we need to keep in the front of our mind daily as we walk out and as we live our Christian life day to day. So hopefully that's encouraging. Hopefully that brought some insight and answered that question and probably several others related to that question. If you're just joining us, you can text your question to the number below, 714-815-7097, and we'll gladly get that question answered for you on a future episode of today's Bible Questions. So that was the longest question for today's episode, but I felt it was one that was worth unpacking a little bit more in depth. And now we're going to jump to some that are a little bit. Quicker, but still, this first one's pretty complex. And this person asked, and this is kind of a real-time question relating to what just happened with the war ending in Gaza. But there, of course, there's all kinds of questions and different aspects of how to look at that. But this person asks, people are saying that Trump could be the Antichrist because of this peace deal. We read in Daniel 9:27 that the future Antichrist will confirm a covenant with Israel and many. And that word confirm seems to indicate pushing something over the finish line, strengthening it, adding something to it. So it sounds like there's already a peace deal on the table that the future Antichrist will add more to. But what Trump just did with getting all these other Arab nations that have typically been enemies of Israel, people are saying, well, Trump could be the Antichrist. So this person was really wrestling with that. Could he be the Antichrist? And basically, there's several things we need to keep in mind, and there's five key things I want us to look at, and I'll go through these pretty quickly. But first of all, the Antichrist cannot be revealed until after the rapture. In 2 Thessalonians 2, we learn that the restrainer has to be removed first, and we unpacked that at length in a previous episode. But just to reiterate that, the restrainer, I believe, it's referred to as a he and an it. The restrainer is, I believe, the Holy Spirit indwelled church. Now, it doesn't mean the Holy Spirit disappears. He's God. He's the third person of the Godhead. God is omnipresent. But it means the unique activity of the Holy Spirit's indwelling of the church will be removed. If you remember, we're the salt and light of the world. Salt preserves and keeps evil at bay, and it shines a light in dark places. But you can imagine the moment that the church, the Holy Spirit's influence through the church, is taken out of here, all of that evil that we see building right now will crash in on the world. But the Antichrist is very clear, cannot be revealed until after the restrainer is removed. Number two, I believe that Daniel 9:27 makes it makes it clear that the future Antichrist will be of European descent. He'll be from the same people group that attacked Jerusalem in 70 AD, and that was the Romans. So I believe he'll come from somewhere in Western Europe, and he'll have maybe even have Roman descent in his blood, so to speak, and he'll be a Gentile king. It says he'll come up out of the sea in Revelation 13, which was typically used as a reference to the Gentile world, the sea of humanity in the Gentile world. So I believe he'll be a Gentile, Western European person. Number three, he'll arise out of obscurity. So he won't be somebody who's already on the scene like Trump is, or any other world leader. And by the way, just about every president of my whole lifetime, someone has said they're the Antichrist. So, but this future Antichrist will come out of obscurity. We read about that in Daniel chapter 7, and he'll come out of obscurity after a 10-nation confederacy is already together. And he'll come up out of that confederacy and overtake three of those nations. And again, that's found in Daniel chapter 7. So we haven't seen any of that happen yet. So Trump can't be the Antichrist. Nobody on the scene right now can be the Antichrist. And number four, the Antichrist will confirm, as I mentioned, confirm, strengthen, or add to a covenant. So it seems that, if anything, what the world is trying to do right now and is coming together to do, and trying to get peace, which it's done for several generations now, since Israel's founding, really, has tried to have a coalition of peace. The language of Daniel 9:27 seems to indicate that there's already some past history to this final covenant that the Antichrist will push over the finish line. And then finally, number five, the Antichrist will control a global government before he confirms the covenant. So he has to arise. There has to be a 10-nation confederacy. The Antichrist will arise out of obscurity, overtake three of them, take control of this global world government, and then he will confirm this covenant that we read. And again, that's also kind of the key verses there are, you can look at Revelation 13, you can look at Daniel chapter 7, and a few other verses as well. There's about 100 passages in Scripture that detail different aspects of the future Antichrist. So he's the most talked about end time figure in Scripture. So there's a lot you can find out. And again, we need to be careful not to read into Scripture what we're seeing in the world, but to take the truth out of Scripture and then see what's lining up with that when we look at Scripture to give us some understanding of what is taking place. But that also gives us peace of mind and helps us to know more accurately what to expect, what to look for, and whether or not, you know, these things are true. When someone makes a claim like a certain person is the Antichrist, we can use this as a filter to understand if that lines up with what the Bible says. If you're just joining us and you want to submit your question, you can text your question to the number below on the screen, and we'll get that answered for you on a future episode. And we'll dive right into the next question. This one's a bit of a lengthy question, so I'm going to try to condense this a little bit. This person says, and this is an anonymous person here, it says, "It appears Jesus doesn't want to save everyone who comes to him." And they cite Matthew 7:21, where Jesus said, "Not everyone who says to me, 'Lord, Lord,' shall enter the kingdom of heaven, but he who does the will of my Father in heaven." And then they cite Matthew 15:24, where it says, "But he answered and said, 'I am not sent to the lost sheep of the house of Israel.'" I'm sorry, "I am not sent but to the lost sheep of the house of Israel." And then 26, verse 26 there, it says, "If any man come to me and hate not his father and mother and wife and children and brethren and sisters and even his own life, he cannot be my disciple." And then verse 27, "Whoever does not bear his cross and come after me cannot be my disciple." So they're asking, how can we reconcile these verses with what Paul says in Romans 10, you know, about 9 and 10, about if you confess with your mouth the Lord Jesus Christ and believe in your heart that he was raised from the dead, you will be saved. How do we reconcile that with these other verses we just read? Well, context is key, and these are actually different issues, and I'm going to unpack these briefly in the time that we have left. The Matthew 27, 20, I mean, Matthew 7, 21 verse where it says, "Not everyone who says to me, 'Lord, Lord,' shall enter the kingdom of heaven." That verse is talking specifically about just because someone thinks they're a Christian or that they're doing God a service does not mean they're necessarily a Christian. Many false prophets think they are bona fide believers, but they're false prophets. They actually believe, and I'm thinking of some of these, you know, crazy TV evangelists who are making people give them all their money and buying jets and all this stuff and really think that they're doing the Lord's will. Now, I don't pretend to know each person's heart, but I think a lot of times the actions speak volumes. And there are many false prophets, and Scripture even says there will be evil men in the last days, and they will get worse and worse. And in the context of that, it's talking about people who seem like they're believers. So I think this is simply saying that just because you think you're doing the Lord's service and you're doing ministry and you think you're God's favored one does not mean that you're a Christian. Being a believer is exactly what we read there in Romans 10, that if you believe in your heart and confess and believe in your heart that God raised him from the dead, you'll be saved. You know, John 3, we have to be born again. We confess our sins. We ask the Lord to be our Savior. We accept the gift that he's given. But there's many people, think of Judas, think of many, many like him, many false prophets who think they're godly, think they're doing what God wants them to do, but they're actually doing it for themselves and for selfish gain. We read about that quite a bit. That's going to be a condition of the last days. And the Matthew 15 verses, Matthew 15, 24, but I am not sent but to the lost house of Israel. In Jesus' first coming, he made several statements like that because his goal first was to reach Israel with the gospel. And it wasn't until they rejected him that he then pivoted and then the Gentile focus came into play. So remember, technically speaking, the Jewish people could have received their Messiah and the kingdom at the first coming, and God still would have used them to reach the Gentiles. But since they rejected him at his first coming, Jesus said, you will not see me again until you say, blessed is he who comes in the name of the Lord. So that's what Romans 11 is all about. The church age is grafted in, but God's not done with the Jewish people. He wanted to focus on them, but when they rejected him and the leadership rejected him, Paul says in Romans 11 that they have a blindness in part until the fullness of the Gentiles comes in. And last answer for that last part about hating your father and mother, I think this is just hyperbole. He's saying, you have to love me. If you want to be my disciple, if you want to truly follow me, you need to love me above all else. There can be no comparison. There can be no competition. If you are truly a disciple of Christ, you're following him, you want to pick up your cross and follow him, that you need to love him so much that the contrast is almost like you hate everything else. So it's not literally saying hate your family. I think he's saying that you need to so love the Lord that anything else comes in a distant second place to our dedication and our love for Jesus Christ. So hopefully that answers that question. Again, you can use the number below to text us a question on a future episode. Until then, this has been another episode of Today's Bible Questions. Take care, and I'll see you again next time. God bless.
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to 2 Corinthians chapter 8. We want to finish off the chapter. Hopefully, we'll finish off the chapter. But if you remember, Paul is talking about money. And I know it's always hard to talk about money in the church, but this isn't a tithe message whatsoever. It's a love message, because that's what Paul is talking about. And sometimes in very practical ways, we show our love for others. We have a bookmarker, and I think there's about 37 one another's in it. Love one another, pray for one another, prefer one another, and it goes on, one another, one another, one another. It's our Christianity, our love for one another. That's around somewhere in our church, but that's what Paul is talking about. And he's talking about the Macedonians, that the churches there in Macedonia, how they were to inspire the Corinthian church. Now, the Corinthian church, they wanted to help out there in Jerusalem, the believers there, because they had fallen on hard times, a lot of poverty there. But in Corinth, a very progressive kind of city as far as finances and stuff, they had a lot. So they wanted to give to Jerusalem, but they didn't. Sometimes we want to do something and we never do it. We procrastinate. That's not a gift of the Spirit, procrastination. And that's what they had. And so Paul is encouraging them by these other churches in Macedonia that they were so open and so willing to give to the church in Jerusalem, who had fallen on very, very difficult times. And so Paul continues to exhort the Christian believers to now fulfill what you decided to do. It's been a year and you haven't done anything. And so he goes on here, and let me, I'm just going to read the first five verses again, and then we'll go verse by verse for the rest and see how far we get. I don't know if we'll get all the way. But this will kind of get you up to speed of where we're at as we talk about Paul's reason for boasting in them. They weren't coming through. Paul was boasting. He said, you know what? I boasted in you guys, and you made a good start, but you haven't completed that, so now complete it. So let's start out here in verse 1 of chapter 8. Now, brethren, we wish to make known to you the grace of God which has been given in the churches of Macedonia. In a great ordeal of affliction, their abundance of joy and their deep poverty overflowed in the wealth of their liberality. For I testify that according to their ability and beyond their ability, they gave of their own accord, begging us with much entreaty for the favor of participation in the support of the saints. And this, not as we had expected, but they first gave themselves to the Lord and then to us by the will of God. So that's where we ended. We talked about great generosity. We mentioned that last time. And it was by the grace of God. Paul didn't coerce them to give. It was God's grace that did. So now he goes on. But he's making the point of these Macedonians, they love the church in Jerusalem, and Paul's basically saying, I know you Corinthians love them, but now you need to be practical in now doing what you had originally decided to do. And so notice he says in verse 6, as we go on, we'll go verse by verse from this point on. Consequently, we urge Titus that as he had previously made a beginning, so he would also complete in you this gracious work as well. He says, so now if you've been listening to me, if you've heeded my instruction, what I've been saying, we exhorted Timothy now to go to you, to follow through with what you had already intended to do, to give your financial gifts, your offering there to the church in Jerusalem. So he's going to come, he's going to pick that up, and you follow through with that, because it's a grace in giving, God's grace, unmerited favor. We're not shaking you down for this, but this is something you wanted to do. And so we want you to continue do it. It's a Christ-like thing. It's showing God's love for them in a very practical way, is what Paul is dealing with. You know, one of the things that's mentioned some seven times in chapter 8 is grace, grace, grace. And then three times in chapter 9.
But you see, the Greeks had a different concept of when we talk about grace, and we usually have it's God's unmerited favor. You know, we don't have to merit his favor for us. But you see, the Greeks had a different idea about that. Theirs were all outward, because the Greeks were just all outward. You know, they were macho kind of people. And so grace to them was beauty. It was strength. It was favor. It was goodness. It was health. And so it was all that outward. And that's what they looked at. And they would esteem someone from their outward kind of appearance. But you see, for the believers, now for Paul and for the Christians, it's totally changed. It's changed. No, it's not just outward, but now it's inward. It's Christ in you. These are the attributes of Christ, these things, this grace. You see, and so the Corinthians, they knew. They knew and they loved Titus. So Titus was going to come by the grace of God and now collect that offering and bring it to the church there in Jerusalem. And so Paul commissions him and he sends him off. And because Titus was the man that began that work, he's the one that first initiated it when he was there, and they loved him. They loved Titus. And so now he's going to send Titus, because they knew him, and to pick up that offering and then take it. Now, Paul is using wisdom here. I mean, it's always important, wisdom, to send Titus. You know, any work of the Lord, you've got to use the right tools for the specific job. You have to use maybe a person that's got a certain disposition, or maybe a gifting or a calling. Or one who's not in it for power, for in it for authority, or to throw their weight around, or want to, you know, do corruption or anything. And Titus was the right guy. So you need the right tool, the right instrument for that situation. You don't use a pipe wrench to change a battery on a watch. You just don't do that. Wrong tool for the job. You don't use a hammer to swat a fly on a mirror. You know, wrong tool for the wrong job. You see, and you don't send someone that is kind of a bull in a china shop. Oh, there's good for that. Maybe they need to sometimes send those that have that strong personality for certain things, maybe even a rebuke or maybe a discipline kind of thing. But you need to send somebody that's gentle and somebody that can go in there and really appeal to the people. And so Titus was sent. And he says, but just as you abound in everything, he's talking to the Corinthians because they did abound in a lot of things, especially gifts. He says, in faith and utterance and knowledge and in all earnestness and in love, we inspired in you, see that you abound in this gracious work also. So Paul started the church there in Corinth. He spent a year and a half there teaching them. So he says, now, you know, what we gave you, you now are showing that in your life, and especially in your giftings. He's saying that, now, he kind of builds them up because he's going to exhort them. It's always good. You motivate people often by giving them praise and then the exhortation. Because people, no matter maybe how carnal, because the church in Corinth was carnal, no matter how, you know, a person lives their life, there's always something good in there. As that saying goes, there's so much good in the worst of us and so much bad in the best of us, it behooves the rest of us not to judge the least of us. So he's lifting them up. He's praising them because he's going to exhort them. He commends them because now he's going to try to persuade them to do what's right. He says that you're not lacking in any gift. That's what he said in 1 Corinthians chapter 1. Remember verse 7, all the gifts that they had? And then in commending them in their spiritual gifts, now he's going to say, now let's make it more practical. Practical in your giving. You started out, you're going to take an offering and receive an offering for the church in Jerusalem, but now do it. Follow through with that. Practical Christianity, practical love. You could just say you love them, but you see you had intended to do something for them, but you didn't do it.
So at this point, it's just words. And it's not really practical at this point. But I think it's interesting how he talks about them abounding or exceeding in certain things. You know, we have people, and I've written some names down here, I'd never tell them to you, that do the same thing. They exceed, they abound in work of the Lord. They're not on staff. They just do it for the Lord. And I love it because they just are involved in practically serving the body of Christ. Not talking about it, but doing it. Now, the word that Paul uses here for grace, and I said he uses it some seven times here in chapter 8. Also, that word means kindness. Kindness. When you do for somebody, it really exudes kindness. And the Bible tells us that what is desirable in a man is his kindness. And so when you're around kind people, it has an effect on you. It just brings kind of a joy and lifts you. Well, that was the word grace. And that's what Paul is encouraging here. He goes on, verse 8, he says, I'm not speaking this as a command. I'm not trying to shake you down, you know, as a command, being an apostle. But it's proving through the earnestness of others the sincerity of your love also. So just as the Macedonians were sincere and they followed through, I know you're sincere. You just haven't followed through. And so just do it. Just do it. There's the exhortation. Paul doesn't try to use his authority, a command, to intimidate them, to throw his weight around. I think sometimes people in those high positions do that. You see, usually an authoritarian who tells you what to do and demands it of you, usually those kind of people are selfish and they're insecure. That's why they do that. They can't come alongside like Paul and appeal. That's what Paul's doing, is appealing to them. But he talks about them proving. Now the Corinthians were to prove themselves just like the Macedonians did. Just as the Macedonians were diligent in what they did and quick to respond to that need, the Macedonians, he's saying, so you too, I know it's in you, so you too do the same thing. That sincerity, that genuine love that you have, I know it's there, so now put it to practice. And Titus is coming. So you could give the offering to him to come. You see, I think it's very persuasive, but it's very loving. I mean, some people would take issue with it, but I don't. I don't at all. I think it's what Paul is saying and doing is good. He says in verse 9, for you know the grace of our Lord Jesus Christ, that though he was rich, yet for your sake he became poor, that you, through his poverty, might become rich. Now, the Macedonians, they were a good example. But Jesus, he's the best example. He's a great example. And so Paul uses Jesus as the example. And he says, you know. Notice that in the first part of 9, you know, gnosko. You know by experience. It's an experiential thing. Somebody doesn't have to tell you and you just go, well, I'll believe that and I know that. No, it's experience. You've learned it. You've been part of it. You see, many of those that were in the Corinthian church, they were there at the cross. Now, we speculate that, but time has gone on, and many of them knew who Jesus was. Many of them probably were there and saw at the cross Jesus being crucified. They saw the grace of God in action in the body of Christ, dying for the sins of the world, being totally innocent. And yet, by God's grace, going to the cross. You've probably heard that acrostic of grace, God's riches at Christ's expense. We're enriched by Christ at his expense. You see, Jesus was rich. He was rich in heaven with the Father. He had need of nothing. And yet he became poor for us. God became man and died on a cross for us. Doesn't get any better, any greater than that. Oh, Macedonians, you're doing good. You're a great example, but the real example is Jesus. Philippians
chapter 2, verse 5 and on, it says, have this attitude in yourself that is also in Christ Jesus, who although he existed in the form of God, did not regard equality with God a thing to be grasped, but emptied himself, taking the form of a bondservant and being made in the likeness of men. And being found in appearance as a man, he humbled himself by becoming obedient to the point of death, even

I heard of a story. I read the story. It's an illustration, but I think it makes a point. A Russian nobleman, along with his longtime devoted servant, they made their way home across the frozen tundra of Russia by dog sled. They had traveled many miles over the barren wasteland and were halfway home. The servant spotted something that brought terror to both of them. In the distance, a mile or two behind, a large pack of wolves had caught their scent and was in hot pursuit. They cracked the whip, screaming at the dogs, pushing them on faster and faster to outdistance the wolves, to no avail. The wolf pack closed the gap until only 100 yards separated them, then 50, then 20, then 10. The wolves' red eyes glowed like coals out of hell. Their yellow fangs snarled. Menacing growls bellowed from deep within. There was no hope of escape. Suddenly, unexpectedly, the servant threw himself off the back of the dog sled. The onrushing wolves converged and stopped, tearing the servant to pieces while the master escaped. Was this perfect love? Question is. Well, partially, but not totally. If it were God's kind of love, the master would have thrown himself off the sled to save the servant. You'd think unheard of in this story. But you see, that's what Jesus did. That's what God did for us. You see, Jesus threw himself, you might say, off the sled. He threw himself down to earth. He was born in someone else's stable. He was born in poverty. He died a criminal's death. He was buried in another man's tomb. And so that we could be rich in love and in favor with God. That's what he did for us. Rich in the blessings and promise of this new life that he's given us. A new life in Christ. Rich in the hope of eternal life. And heirs of the kingdom of God. You see, all that is the reason to look out for one another. That's what Paul is emphasizing. Yeah, the Macedonians, but ultimately Jesus Christ. That's why you show your love for the brothers and sisters. Well, he goes on in Paul, verse 10, and we'll go to verse 11, and he says, I give my opinion in this matter, for this is to your advantage, who were the first to begin a year ago, not only to do this, but also to desire to do it. So they were first, they wanted to, and they desired to do it. But now finish going, doing it also, that just as there was the readiness to desire it, so there may be also the completion of it by your ability. Paul says, my opinion. Actually, it's Paul's counsel, Paul's judgment. He says, follow through with what you were committed to. I mean, that's always good, you know, good advice. You know, if we commit ourselves to something, we follow through with it. He says it's profitable, it's to your advantage. Profitable because it's advancing your Christian life in God's work in you. Not just God's work in you, but through you as you benefit those in Jerusalem. You're ready to do it. You wish to do it. You will to do it. And you've got the ability, the means to do it. So carry through. Carry through with it. Let your yes be your yes. Because anything other than that is wrong. I think the New Living Translation, when Jesus mentions in Sermon on the Mount, Matthew 5:37, he says, just say a simple yes, I will, or no, I won't. Anything beyond this is from the evil one. In other words, when you make a commitment, when it's your word, then you need to follow through. Can't say yes, no, no, yes. Well, so Paul's exhorting them to follow through with what they wanted to do. So he says in verse 12, and if the readiness is present, it is acceptable according to what a man has and not according to what he does not have. For this is not for the ease of others and for your affliction.

affliction, but by the way of equality. So that readiness, okay, they were ready. They were ready. They were eager. They were eager because they were prompted by the Holy Spirit. Nobody came along and tried to convince them to do it. They had a willing disposition. I think when we're open to the Lord, we want to be available to Him to do what He wants us to do, not what someone tells us to do. And again, we've got to use wisdom in it. He says, not beyond what is reasonable. Not to give what you don't have to have others who have be more comfortable. Don't do that. It's what the TV evangelists do, don't they? I mean, it's sickening to me. It's sickening when they say, go borrow the money and give to our ministry. Go get a loan. Go dip into your retirement, your Social Security, and give to the ministry, or we go off the air. They're charlatans. They're imposters. They're frauds. The Bible calls them worthless shepherds. And I suspect it'll surprise me, the Lord will really surprise me, if when they come in and stand before the Lord, He not say, depart from me, I never knew you. Now that'll surprise me if He doesn't do that. Because I've seen these charlatans, and they're just really making merchandise off the people. Well, notice Paul's not doing that whatsoever. He says, no, it's a reasonable thing. If you have it, great. If you don't, hey, don't. It's not for your poverty and their benefit. And notice he goes on, verse 14 and 15, he says, at this present time, your abundance, being a supply for their want and their abundance also, may become a supply for your want, that there may be equality. As it is written, now he's quoting out of the Old Testament, out of Exodus 16, he who gathered much did not have too much, and he who gathered little did not have lack. So Paul basically is saying, now you Corinthians, you guys have been blessed. You've been blessed financially. You've got material things. Now you can help. You can profit the church in Jerusalem, because their abundance, when you were in need spiritually, they ministered to you spiritually. Now, your supply materially, financially, now you could benefit them because they're hurting. You see, you were growing in the grace and knowledge of Jesus Christ, because really that's where the church began. The apostles were there in Jerusalem, and all the rich teaching went out from Jerusalem to Corinth and other places, to Macedonia, and even one of the apostles came, Paul. And he says, you were enriched spiritually, but now you're enriched financially. So they're in poverty, so give to them. I think that's good advice. Good advice. And then he goes to Exodus for an illustration. When they were in the wilderness and they were collecting manna, as God was just raining that manna from heaven, all the families were to go out every morning and collect the manna. Now, there were some in families that were kind of feeble and they couldn't gather enough for them. But then there were others that were physically strong and they could gather more than enough. And so there was a sharing. Those that were feeble and maybe restricted physically couldn't get much, and the family, they had a big family. Well, hey, these guys, they were strong. They had sons and they collected more, and so they gave, and it was a great benefit. So he's using that. He's using that as an illustration. When I was making surfboards in my shaping room, actually my shaping room was my Bible college, I would get Pastor Chuck's tapes. Now the tapes are little cassette tapes, and they've got, you know, little wheels on them and tape in there, and that's what you'd listen to. Some of you don't, I was going to bring one up to show you, but that I would send away 65 cents a tape, and we didn't have much money back then, hardly at all, so I would get like 10 tapes at a time. But that was a treasure to me, a treasure. 65 cents for these tapes, you know, and loved it.
And then I'm listening to them, and then, you know, through the months, I've got more and more tapes, and we had a tape library in my home, you know, for our home fellowship, and they would check it out. Sometimes they never bring them back, but they would check them out and all. And then one of the guys out there that had a big selection of Chuck's tapes, he backslid. And I was sad for that. But he came over to my house and he brought me these big boxes of Chuck's tapes. I thought, ooh, well, that's one benefit. I mean, I'll pray for him, but, you know, just all the benefits of, you know, Chuck's tapes. And didn't realize that I was going to be a pastor at that time. But you see, that happens so often. The developer on this property, he had all that he ever needed to have financially. And so he came and he blessed us. He was a developer. And one of the things that he mentioned to me, he said, Bill, you guys are doing something very valuable. All I know how to do is put the zeros on the bottom line. So he's kind of saying, here's what I do. You know, I can make money. But you guys are doing something really great spiritually. So it was kind of that whole idea here. And so he spent boy, about 7 years of his life as we went through the process of the planning commission and the drawing the plans and building this place out and all. And so he really did what we're reading about here.

Since nobody's perfect, how good is good enough? A book by C.A. Stanley. Good people go to heaven, don't they? It only makes sense. Actually, it doesn't really make any sense at all. Are you banking your eternity on a theory that doesn't hold water? Chances are you've never really thought it through, but you owe it to yourself to do so. Find out now what's wrong with the most popular theory about heaven and what it really takes to get there. How Good is Good Enough by C.A. 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
1: Thank you for watching his channel. With a national update, I'm Elizabeth May. This week, an update on the conflict between the United States and Iran. President Donald Trump is working to keep a ceasefire in place while negotiations continue between the two countries. Trump recently said he believes progress is being made toward a broader agreement. The goal is to reduce fighting and improve stability in the Middle East. However, tensions remain high and leaders are still discussing key issues, including Iran's nuclear program and regional security. Some military incidents and threats have continued despite efforts to maintain peace. Officials are watching the situation closely as talks move forward. President Trump said he wants a strong agreement that protects American interests and helps prevent future conflict. Supporters say his approach combines strength with diplomacy. For now, the ceasefire remains fragile, and the world is waiting to see whether a lasting peace agreement can be reached soon. Meanwhile, immigration enforcement and border security remain major concerns for many Americans. Leaders are calling for strong laws that protect national borders while still showing compassion. Supporters say the government has a duty to uphold order and support immigration and customs enforcement officers working under difficult conditions. They argue that secure borders are important for public safety and economic stability. Debate continues over detention policies with disagreements between federal officials and activist groups. Some want fewer detention centers, while others believe they are necessary to process cases fairly and efficiently. In some locations, protests and enforcement actions have led to tensions and confrontations. Many voices emphasize balancing justice with mercy, urging leaders to treat every person with dignity while maintaining lawful immigration systems. Supporters of the stricter enforcement also point to heinous, high-profile crimes committed by people in the country illegally, highlighting concerns about accountability and public safety. In other news, the Trump administration is expanding oversight of artificial intelligence in areas tied to national security. Officials say the goal is to ensure that powerful AI systems are used responsibly and do not fall into the hands of foreign adversaries who could threaten the United States. Supporters of the move believe stronger oversight will help protect military operations, critical infrastructure, and sensitive government information. They argue that America must remain a leader in technology while guarding against misuse by hostile nations. The administration says new measures will focus on security, accountability, and protecting American interests. Some critics worry about government involvement in the growing AI industry, while supporters say clear safeguards are needed as the technology becomes more powerful. Many Christians view the issue through the lens of stewardship and responsibility. They believe innovation is a blessing, but wisdom is essential. As AI continues to advance, leaders are growing pressure to protect both freedom and national security. Thank you for watching his channel with a national update. I'm Elizabeth May.
2: Good morning. Just want to invite you, Veterans Day is coming, and I'm a former veteran, and yes, I'm going to kick a dead horse, yes. And so we have our own Veterans Day potluck coming Friday, November the 8th. We entitle it Honor, oh, wow, thank you, Lisa, the Honor Those Who Served. If you know a veteran, invite him or her, invite them, and just to honor them. Nothing's required of them. We want to feed them. We want to tell them, thank you so much. As you know, we have over 8,000 men and women serving right now in harm's way right now. And so just keep that in mind. And so that's that. If you need more information, the Third building in the military desk, they will gladly help you and assist you. Well, turn with me, please, to Genesis chapter 25, beginning with verse 7. We started the book of Genesis September 2018, so we've been in the book of Genesis on Sunday mornings for a whole year. We're going systematically. We're going from Genesis 1. We're now halfway. There are 50 chapters in Genesis. We are now, Lord willing, completing the 25th chapter. And so here in Genesis chapter 25, we're dealing with a pivotal chapter. It is the end of an era of a patriarch by the name of Abraham. Abraham will have a son. His name is Isaac. Isaac will have another son. Actually, he will have twins, Esau and Jacob. But Jacob will be the one that would come from him. And then Jacob will have 12 children. And out of those 12 children, it will be Judah. And Judah will have a child by the name of Perez. P-R-E-Z. Go figure that. Everywhere that we get around. And then after Perez, we go all the way down to the lineage of Jesus Christ. I want to remind you that the book of Genesis is not a scientific book. It's not a historical book. The book of Genesis is the history of Jesus. His story. His story. You see, the book of Genesis is an explanation that it begins in the book of Genesis there in the Garden of Eden. In the Garden of Eden, before death was introduced, it was what I would call a period of felicity, meaning there was no death, there was no sickness, there was no cancer, there's no divorce, there was no freeways, there were no smog, and they ate fruit. It was a beautiful scenery. But you know, and I know, if you've been going to the book of Genesis, man fell. And the moment man fell from grace from God, death was introduced, and guilt and shame and condemnation and violence and war as we have now. And there we are told in Genesis chapter 3, verse 15, there that God will send someone to save mankind from their sin. And so is the history of that promise. It begins with Noah, and then Noah has children, and then Noah has a child named Shem, and we follow that godly seed. And so it begins also with a man named Abraham. The whole book of Genesis, for the most part, after chapter 12, it deals with four personalities: Abraham, Isaac, Jacob, and Joseph. Up to the end of Genesis chapter 50, we find Joseph, the prince of Egypt, one of the sons of Jacob. Very, very wonderful story. The Bible makes it much more colorful than any film you have ever watched. I promise you that. And so here in chapter 25, we have now the end of the era of a patriarch by the name of Abraham. In chapter 25 is pivotal because he dies and then Isaac takes over. And when Isaac takes over, we have the next one in line, a baby by the name of Jacob. And Jacob and Esau, you will see here, they are both intimately, diametrically opposed to one another. They're twins, but I'm jumping ahead of myself. Last week, I shared with you that in chapter 25, there are four divisions or four movements. The first movement, in verses 1 through 6, we saw that Abraham got married again, or should I say, hooked up with a lady named Keturah. And she has all these children, and thus Abraham was called the father of many nations, the Arabian tribes. And then we talked in the second movement, verses 7 through 11, and that was Abraham's death. He lived to live a hearty 175 years of age. We'll finish that today. And the third movement, you find it in verses 12 to 16, where you have the genealogy of Ishmael, Abraham's son with Hagar, his family, his legacy, his tribes, his cities, and his 12 princes that he has. And then finally, verse 17 to 34, we begin now with the genealogy or the generation of Isaac and the, as the son of promise, and how he finds his wife now pregnant with twins. And those twins are fighting inside her stomach. I mean, literally fighting. We're talking about blows and punches in the womb. And sure enough, then they came out. We are told that Esau came out first. That he was all hairy. And that's what they call him, hairy. That's what Esau means. Peludo. In Spanish, be peludo. Greñudo. And so he goes, oh, he's all hairy. What's his name? Harry. And as he was coming out of the womb, there's another little guy holding on to the foot like, no, no, no, you're not leaving me. And they call him heel catcher. And that's what Jacob means. Jacob means heel catcher or supplanter. And you'll see that the name fits for both of them. And we'll see that in a moment. I'm jumping ahead of myself. But we go back to Abraham's death. Now we begin in the first movement where Abraham gave all that he had to Isaac. We are told here in verse 5, Abraham gave all that he had to Isaac. Verse 6, but Abraham gave gifts to the sons of the concubines which Abraham had. And while he was still living, he sent them eastward away from Isaac his son to the country of the east. So there we see two acts of Abraham before he dies. We spoke about this last week. How important it is to plan before you die. So before he passed away, he made sure that he contributed financial gifts to all the children. He was that wealthy. But he gave everything to the son of promise, the miracle child. He gave everything. There in verse 5, Abraham gave all that he had to Isaac. And the second movement, we have Abraham's death. Here we are told in verse 7, this is the sum or the total of the years of Abraham's life, which he lived, 175 years. Then Abraham breathed his last and died in a good old age, an old man, and notice, and full of years. And notice, and he was gathered to his people. Question. Did he die? Was he buried? Gathered to his people? Make up your mind. Did he die? Was he buried? Or was he gathered to his people? I'll explain that in a moment. Verse 9. And his son Isaac and Ishmael buried him in the cave of Machpelah, which is before Mamre in the field of Ephron, the son of Sohar the Hittite. The field which Abraham purchased from the sons of Heth. And there Abraham was buried and Sarah his wife. Verse 11. And it came to pass after the death of Abraham that God blessed his son Isaac. And Isaac dwelt at Beer Lahai Roi, which means God who sees. So there you see the totality of the end of the life of Abraham. You see, when God chose Abraham, there in Genesis 15:15, this is a promise that God gave Abraham. He was 75 years old. Now, as for you, Abraham, you shall go to your fathers in peace. You shall be buried at a good old age. That was a promise given to him when he was 75 years old. So for 100 years, though Abraham was a little crooked, you know that, we've seen that. Abraham was not right. And that's the whole point. You see, when God chooses an individual, He doesn't choose them because they're good people. He has a tendency to choose people that are weird. They're odd. Maybe they have an accent. Maybe they're not tall. They're not thin. Maybe they're from Boy Heights. You see, God does not choose perfect people. He perfects them. And I want you to know that all the children, Abraham messed up. I'm going to tell you right now. Isaac messes up. Jacob messes up. And I can't say much about Joseph. Joseph is a type of Daniel, and both Joseph and Daniel are a type of Jesus. But I'm not like Joseph, I'm not like Daniel. I wish I was, but I ain't. I'm more like Jacob, a schemer. I'm a heel catcher. But God did something in my life, just like as he will do with Jacob, the schemer. More of that in a moment. But needless to say, we are told that Abraham died in a graceful, numerical, qualitative, great, ripened age of 175 years old. I was asked one day, would you like to live 115? I said, absolutely not. Why? It's bad enough right now at 68. Can you imagine trying to help me? I mean, that's torturous. And if my wife dies 25 years earlier, she's already in heaven. She's out there just with the Lord. And I'm here waiting for my dial-a-ride. Waiting for my drugs to kick in. Waiting for my Social Security. They're tired of me. No way. We are told that Abraham lived a long life. Proverbs chapter 16, 31 says, the silver hair head is a crown of glory if it is found in the way of righteousness. You want to live long? According to Psalm 34, verse 12, that's a formula for you to live long life. Not quantitative life, but qualitative life. What is qualitative life? When you don't need anyone to help you in your necessities. If you got up this morning and no one helped you, you had a shout. Amen. Praise the Lord. Praise God. Because I see people and I deal with people that need assistance just to get up. Not only do they get up on their own, but they begin to complain. Dude, you ought to rejoice and sing a hymn. You got up on your own. You go get a cup of coffee and you're still angry. You got coffee. You got a bathroom. In other countries, they have to go outside to go get water, to go use necessities. You open your refrigerator. What should I have? Cheese or whatever? You know what I'm saying? The Bible says in Psalm 34, 12, who is the man who desires life and loves many days? I do. Okay? And then he says, do you want to live a long life and live many days that you may see good? Okay, yeah. Keep your mouth shut. Stop talking trash about people. That's the East LA version. Stop your mouth from running about speaking deceit and speaking evil about others. Depart from evil and do good. Seek peace and pursue it. Because the eyes of the Lord are on the righteous and his ears are open to their cry. The face of the Lord is against those who do evil, and he will cut them off the remembrance of them from the earth. Wow, that's a good way to live a long life. I mean, productivity life. There are people, many people who are old, and you know what they do? They live on regret. They live in shame. They live in regret. That could have, I should have. They live with things they've done in their past, and it lingers and it pesters them and it poisons them and it becomes a toxic memory, and they have no escape. Thank the Lord. Thank the Lord that God has forgiven you. God has forgiven me. I think one of the most healthiest elements to grow old is to have a clean, clear, pristine conscience. We're not talking about being faultless. We're talking about being forgiven. Not having a regret. I have many regrets. I wish if I could treat my grandchild the way I treat him, if I could have treated my children like I treat my grandchild, I would have exceptional children. Now I'm saying, Lord, how come you didn't give me that love for my children as I do my grandchild? Because that's not the way it works. Oh, man. I made many mistakes. As a pastor, as a human being, as a husband, as a son, I made many mistakes. But I can tell you right now, in the name of Jesus, I live with no regret. I live with no regret. I live with no regret. And that's healthy. Some people may not think that, but it's healthy. You can't buy that. It can only be given to you by the righteousness of him who is right, and that's the Lord Jesus Christ. Here we see that Abraham lived a long life. And not only that, but Isaac, who was 75 years old, and Ishmael, who is 89 years old, they're stepbrothers, and they come and they're reconciled and they honor their father. Now, someone said this: funerals of parents are reconciliations of children, and differences of contending of faith people are softened at the sight of the grave. 80%, I think that's true. But it's not always the case. A hard heart, a cold heart, a lot of enmity between the families, they don't allow God to soften their hearts. And I've seen this time and time again. I've been at funerals or memorial services where you can feel the tension, you can feel the looks. And when they come in, they don't want to sit with certain people, and they scope it up and they sit opposite of other people. You can cut it with a knife, the tension and the anger, the confusion, the bitterness, the resentfulness. Am I talking to anybody? This is supposed to be a time when I say, we must bury the hatchet. He said, bury the hatchet in the name of Jesus for the sake of your children, for the sake of your own peace of mind. But there are those who will never bury the hatchet. They're burnt just like Esau is burnt. They will never change. Never say never, but we see that even at the funeral, people don't reach out and say, hey, let bygones be bygones. We can forgive one another. Doesn't mean we're going to be hanging around together, but at least reconcile for the sake of your father, of your mother. And yet, some people do not do that. So Abraham not only lived a long life, but Abraham was gathered to his people. He was gathered to his people. It's not the same thing as he died. He was gathered to his people. It's not the same thing as being buried. You see, this phrase is used only in the New Testament, in the Old Testament, and it's only referenced to a few persons in the Bible: Abraham, Ishmael, Isaac, Jacob, and Moses. What is this meaning mean? First of all, it says here that Abraham was gathered to his people. Let's stop there for a moment. What people? What people? He left this country 500, 800 miles away. He was a pagan. He was a heathen when God called him at 75. And halfway there, his father died. When his father died, his brother also died. And his brother left a son by the name of Lot. Abraham took his wife Sarah and Lot, and they traveled 500 miles more to a foreign country that we know now as Canaan. He was a stranger. He was a foreigner. He even said it himself, I don't own property here, but I want to buy property to bury my wife because I'm a sojourner. A sojourner is an English word that means we're passing through. I'm a foreigner. But was his home, 800 miles away? That's not what he was thinking. How do you know? Because Hebrews tells us exactly what Abraham was thinking. Not only Abraham, but Jacob and Isaac and Moses and Sarah, all these people of faith in the Old Testament. You see, they died knowing something. When you are dying and you know something beyond death, it brings great comfort. And so it happened here. But we are not told what did he go. But when you read Hebrews chapter 11, we call it lovingly the Hall of Faith. A pun on the Hall of Fame, the Hall of Faith. Who is in this Hall of Faith? We call them the heroes of the faith. Again, we have Noah, we have Moses, and we have Isaac and Jacob and Abraham and Sarah. And all these people, the Bible says, they were giving the promises, but they never in their lifetime were able to see them. You see, Jesus told his disciples, blessed are you for the things that you hear and for the things that you see. Why? He says, there were many prophets of old who wished to see what you're seeing and to hear what you're hearing. Blessed are your ears. Because Abraham, Moses never got to see it. But they saw something and they felt something. In Hebrews 11, we are told that it was faith. It was faith that produced this afterlife vision. We are told in Hebrews 11:13 that they all died in faith. All these faith heroes did not receive the promise, but they saw the promise far off, out in the distance. They embraced what they saw out in the distance, and they concluded, as they saw the city in the other side, they concluded, we're only strangers in this world. We are pilgrims. We are sojourners of this earth. Our master said the same thing. He says, I'm not of this world. Neither are you are of this world. You're in the world, but you're not of this world. And it's very easy to understand, because we are told in New Testament theology, as Christians, absent from the body is to be present with the Lord. We don't go to a way station called purgatory. That's a lie from the pit of hell. There's no such thing as purgatory. No such thing. You can bring me any Bible you want. You will never find that's madman. Man made that to scare the hell out of people. And never in the gospel does God scare you to hell. He scares you with his love. He never condemns you. You are judged by your own words. We read that. We read that last Wednesday. There was a servant who was wicked, and the servant said, I know you're a mean person, and planning what you never planned, and hardly never planned. And he says, out of your own mouth will condemn you on the day of judgment. God never sends no one to hell. No one. The Bible says that Jesus was sent to prevent us from going to hell. He's our Savior. He's our Redeemer. And so here we are told that they saw something in the distance. According to chapter 11, verse 24, it says Moses, it was by faith that Moses, when he grew up, refused to be called the son of Pharaoh's daughter. He chose to share the oppression of God's people instead of enjoying the fleeting pleasures of sin. He thought it was better to suffer for the sake of Christ than to own the treasures of Egypt. Why? Because he was looking ahead to his great reward. It was by faith that Moses left the land of Egypt, not fearing the king's anger. He kept right on going because he kept his eyes on the one who is invisible. The Bible tells us in Hebrew that they were looking for a homeland. They were looking for a heavenly country, a celestial abode, and they placed their hope in a better life after the resurrection. When Abraham died, he was buried to those that went before him. Adam, Eve, Abel, and down the line. He went to those who had the hope of faith that they will see God after the resurrection. We ask that Abraham made it into heaven? Absolutely. In fact, it is a place called Abraham's bosom there in Luke chapter 16. Abraham's bosom was a place or a way station, not purgatory of the Old Testament, where all the saints in the Old Testament, when they died, they went to Abraham's bosom. And the Bible tells us that when Jesus rose from the dead, guess where he went? He went to the depth of hell, and he went to the abode of the dead and set every captive free. No more. And thus, Abraham, we are told in John chapter 8, he says, Abraham was happy to see my day. And the people listening to Jesus, they thought it was blasphemy. They even said, you're not even 50 years old. How do you know Abraham? And Jesus says, before Abraham, I am. That was code word, I am. I'm from the beginning, I'm from the end. And Abraham is home with me. And so Abraham went into heaven. And that's the end of that. And then now we go to the third movement, the genealogy of Ishmael. Ishmael, Abraham's son, whom Hagar, the Egyptian Sarah maidservant, bore to Abraham. And these were the names of the sons of Ishmael by their names, according to their generations. According to their generation, the firstborn of Ishmael is Nebajoth. Then Kedar, Abdil, Mithra, Mishma, Duma, Masa, Hadar, Tema, Jetur, Naphish, and Kedema. These were the sons of Ishmael, and these were the names by their towns, their settlements, 12 princes, according to their nations. These were the years of the life of Ishmael, 137 years, and he breathed his last and died, and he too was gathered to his people. Now, he had no people before. He only had his Hagar and Abraham, and he's speaking also that he went home in the Lord. Something that I never knew. I always thought Ishmael. I mean, Apostle Paul calls him the son of the flesh, as opposed to the son of the promise, which is Isaac. And I always concluded in my mind, well, he's an unbeliever. He never made it. That's not true. The Bible here explicitly tells us that Ishmael, somewhere along the line, you see, Ishmael and Isaac, they were antithetical. They were angry at one another. Same father, different mother. And they were separate for a long time. And they gathered together, reconciled, when they bury their father. And so what we see here now, you look at the genealogy of Ishmael. These names will mean nothing to you, nothing to me in our Christianity. But you should be aware that Ishmael will have his own kingdom. We call it the Arab nations. Not only the Arab nations, but through him, God promised that God will create a nation out of him. You see, Ishmael, when he was born, Sarah did not like him, even though Sarah was the one that initiated the problem. You see, Sarah wanted to help God out. God told Abraham, he was 75, Sarah was 65, and he told Abraham, you're going to have a son. And Abraham says, I'm too old for that. And look at my wife. And so Sarah got tired of waiting for that promise, so she wanted to help God out. Here's a little shot of wisdom for you. Don't ever try to help God out. Don't try to save your husband. Don't try to save your children. Pray for your children. Pray for your husband. Pray for your wife. Pray for your boss. Pray for people around you. But don't force them yourself. You can't do that, man. You cannot do that. You can't. It is God. Supernatural. God speaks. And so we are told here. And that's my train of thought. Oh, yeah. So Sarah said, go into my servant Hagar. And you would think that Abraham will have the seniority, wisdom to say, girl, shut thy mouth. Right? No, he's a big maniac. That's what I said. Maniac is a Greek word that means pervert. So he goes, okay. So he goes and has a child with a servant. She has the child, and so they think this is him. So when God says, okay, you're going to have a child, he goes, my Lord, I have Ishmael right here. And God says to him, that ain't the one. That ain't the one. You see, he's called the son of the flesh because he was created in the flesh. God says, I have a child of the promise. But I'm too old. Precisely. This is going to be a child that has supernatural birth. So you will know that it's me that's doing it. And this is what he tells them. There in Genesis chapter 16:11, the angel of the Lord told Hagar, behold, you are with child and you shall bear a son. You shall call his name Ishmael because the Lord has heard your affliction. He shall be a wild man. His hand shall be against every man and every man's against him. And he shall dwell in the presence of all his brethren before he was born. And in Genesis 17, God said to Abraham, as for Ishmael, I will bless him also, just as I have also asked you. I will make him extremely fruitful, multiply his descendants. He will become the father of 12 princes, and I will make him a great nation. But my covenant will be confirmed with Isaac, who will be born to you and Sarah about this time next year. And lastly, in Genesis chapter 21, and God heard the voice of Ishmael. Then the angel called to Hagar out of heaven and said to her, "What ails you, Hagar? Fear not, for God has heard the voice of the lad where he is. Arise, lift up, and lift up, and lay a hold of your son with your hand. For I, God, will make him a great nation." So God was with the lad, and he grew and dwelt in the wilderness and became an archer. He dwelt in the wilderness of Paran, and his mother took a wife for him from the land of Egypt. And that God was going to make him into a nation. And here we are fulfilling. Now again, this doesn't mean nothing to you and I. But historically, you gotta look at the situation right now in the Middle East. We have, you ever heard of the term petrodollars? Ever heard that term? How many have never heard that term, petrodollar? How many have petrodollars? Petrodollars is a geopolitical machine. You ever heard that term? He who has gold rules. You ever heard that term? We say, "Oh, follow the golden rule." What's the golden rule? He who owns gold rules. That's not true. Follow the golden rule is do unto others as you would like them to do unto you. That's the golden rule. But on the street, they say, "Who's the ruler? The one that holds the gold." Right now, petrodollars, they hold the entire world because of oil. Now, petrodollars, you don't have to be a political fomenter to realize that we're in the Middle East because we're protecting the industrial interests of the world. What are we protecting? We're protecting oil. Who has the oil? The Ishmaelites. Now, I want you to know that the Arab world was powerful, full of scientists. Back when Europe was going through the Dark Ages, that's what they call them, the Dark Ages, because there was no enlightenment. After the Dark Ages, there was an era called the Age of Renaissance. Renaissance means born again. Renacimiento, born again, the Renaissance. But the Western world was caught in an era of wickedness called the Dark Ages. During the Dark Ages, the Arab world was very precise in their science and doctors and so forth. Now, in the 8th century, a prophet came in and brought forth a religion, a hodgepodge of Christianity, a hodgepodge of Judaism, a hodgepodge of their own violence. And ever since then, the Ishmaelites, the Canaanites, and also by Esau, the Edomites, have always been a constant thorn in the flesh to the people of God, even today. This morning, the President of the United States gave an announcement that the most ferocious man of the terrorists, his name is Abu al-Baghdadi, that he was finally cornered, and he, according to the reports, he died like a typical coward by killing himself and killing his children first. And so again, all this terrorism, what you see right now in happening in the world with global terrorism, is due to the lineage of Ishmaelites. That's a fact. And so, but again, it has nothing to do, because it's not the history of Ishmaelites. It is the history of the Messiah, the Lord Jesus Christ. So he died. Get him out of the way. He died. He's out now. He lived for 137 years. Now we come to verse 19. We now come to the genealogy of Isaac. He is the son of promise. Isaac, which means, what's his name? What does it mean? Laughter. He's the only son of Abraham by Sarah. Abraham was 100, Sarah was 90. Isaac was preeminently the child of promise. Genesis 17, God says to Abraham, I will establish my covenant with him for an everlasting covenant and with his descendants after him. But my covenant I will establish with Isaac. And we saw that in verse 11. In verse 11, it came to pass that right after the death of Abraham, that God blessed his son Isaac. And Isaac dwelt in Beer Lahai Roy. So now we begin the episode of the second most prominent old father of the Old Testament. Remember, we have Abraham, Isaac, Jacob, and Joseph. From here on, all the chapters have to do mostly with Jacob. And then the last chapters of Genesis have to do with Jacob being an old man. Jacob died longer than anybody else. All the prophet, Abraham died at 175, and he died at 180 years old, where he, unlike his father, he went blind. He couldn't feel. He couldn't see. And that's part of the story. I'm getting ahead of it. But he gets so old and brittle that he just makes mistakes after mistakes. But in spite of the mistakes, God had chosen Jacob and Isaac and Joseph. And so we find here that Isaac was now the fulfillment of the divine promise of an heir. And we read, Isaac was 40 years old when he took Rebekah as wife, the daughter of Bethuel, the Syrian of Padan Aram, the sister of Laban, the Syrian. So now, the reason we are told in verse 20, now keep this in mind. Isaac is a mama's boy. For 3 years ago, his mama died. And he was heartbroken. It took Rebekah to come to comfort him. We are told that in verse 67 of chapter 24. So he's been a mama's boy. Now you know the syndrome, the only child syndrome. You ever heard of this? The only child syndrome. What is the only child syndrome? They get everything they want. There's no sibling rivalry. There's nobody to argue. You get, mommy, I want that. Okay, you got it. Daddy, okay, you got it. We can't do that when you have more than two. No, you can't do that. We got to be equal. But he had everything. Plus, he was raised in a godly home. Rebecca lived in a heathen home. She comes into a godly family. You see, how does she adjust? Well, you see in a moment that the Bible says so flippantly, she couldn't bear children. So Isaac prayed for her. She got pregnant, just like that. But when you do the simple math, notice in verse 20, where are we at? Yeah, verse 20. Isaac was how old? 40 years old when he took Rebekah's wife, the daughter of Bethuel, the Syrian, the Padan Aram, the sister of Laban, the Syrian. Now, Isaac pleaded with the Lord for his wife because she was barren. And the Lord granted his plea, and Rebekah, his wife, conceived.

dumb? That's so imbecile. And I catch myself doing faces that my wife does. No. That's not me. That's my wife. Oh, she says, what is she says, oh, that's delightful. That's not my words. And I find myself, oh, that's the same manners, the same face. That's delightful. But she also has. She'll say things like, imagine. Imagine. You wish it. Not even. Those are straight up from Wall Heights, man. Those are straight up from Wall Heights. You wish it, eh? We start thinking and talking alike. So 20 years passed by. She can't get pregnant, so she got pregnant. Verse 22, but the children, oh, double, struggled together with her. And she said, if all is well, why am I like this? Notice, so she went to inquire of the Lord. What does that mean? That she had a relationship with God. I got pregnant. I recognized for 20 years I've been praying for a child. Now I'm pregnant. Now I feel like I have soccer players inside of my stomach. They're kicking. The word struggle means they're fighting, literally. They're struggling. They're fighting. They're stressing one another. Is it because there is no room? And that's exactly what happens. I can tell you this as a father of twins. When we found out they were twins, you must understand. I do not mean to veer off, but this is I know what twins. They were having. I mean, she was having problems. At first, we didn't know what was going on, so we didn't have the technology we have. Even then, there's no technology, but even our technology, in 1979, they were born in 80, but in 1979, we had to go to our HMO, and the HMO said, we don't have that kind of machine here. You have to go to Bellflower. So we went all the way to Bellflower, because they had a dark room. And so we were asking, what's wrong? What's going on? He goes, we don't know. Is it an abnormality? What is it? So they had us in suspense. And you need to know what we're thinking, because you see, what led us to the Lord, or what led my wife to the Lord, is that she terminated a pregnancy. She made it, a decision. I didn't go along with it. I may be a hoodlum, but I had some moral fiber. But we both made the decision, and we live with that culpability. We live with that culpability feeling. And that's what led it to the Lord. Not me. I said, you found Jesus, that's good for you. Bye. But then I saw her contentment. I saw her burden lifted. I saw my ex-girlfriend different, in a different light. And eventually she captivated me with the love of Jesus. I received the Lord. We did things right. We got married. Everything was cool. And we waited 3 years to have a child. And we waited 3 and a half. And she got pregnant. And that was it. So she's waiting for a child. Praise the Lord. And so we go to the dark room. And the doctor says that he, all I'm hearing is swoosh. Now, in his ears, he hears something. And he smiles. He smiles at the nurse. And she says, I hear 3 heartbeats. I don't know what I said. I said something stupid like, can you hear mine too then? 3 heartbeats. We're talking about my wife, the babies, and mine. And it was not funny to him. He goes, no, you have 2 babies in here. And now they thought that we were crying because the 2 babies, of course we were crying. And after they walked away, we hugged each other. And we said something like, in our stupidity, we lost one. And his grace, he gave us an extra one. Amen? That's what I thought. Now, my girls, I don't know if you met my girls, but they look alike, they talk alike, they talk fast. They're both teachers. They're both very astute. I have one right now in Israel right now, and the other one in Tennessee, speaking to thousands of women in both different levels. They're twins, but they're night and day. Ebony, ivory. Day and night. They're 2 different persons. Totally different persons. They look like twins,

0: And they act like twins. They call themselves roommates. They were roommates. When they were in college, they were sharing the dorm together. It goes, are you guys roommates? No, we're roommates. And they're totally opposite to one another. And so here, Rebecca, she's going through pain. And so she asked the Lord, and here's what the Lord said. Two nations are in your womb. Two peoples shall be separated from your body. One people shall be stronger than the other, and the older shall serve the younger. Wow, that's unusual. Why would they be fighting? They haven't even come out of the womb. And why would the younger be over the older? That's not the way it works. Usually the older is the shot caller. He's the one with the birthright. He has everything. Should dad die, he runs everything. So when her days were fulfilled for her to give birth, indeed, there were twins in her womb. And the first guy came out, he was a hairy, he was like a hairy garment all over. So they call his name Harry, Esau. Afterwards, his brother came out and his hand took hold of Esau's heel. So his name was called Jacob. Isaac was 60 years old when he bore them. So the boys grew and Esau was a skillful hunter. He's an outdoors man, a man of the field. But Jacob was a mild man dwelling in tents. And here's the problem, moms and dads, here's the problem. And Isaac loved Esau. Why? Because he ate of whatever he hunted. But Rebekah loved Jacob. There already we see a problem already. A problem, favoritism in a family. You see it here. But what you see here is that the boys grew, and here's a hunter. He's an outdoors man. He smells like the Japanese cologne. What is it called? Sobako Tesuda. He's an outdoors man. He has body odor. He's hairy. He hunts. Gets animals. Whereas Jacob is helping mama make tea. He's a mama's boy. Jacob likes to be indoors. And he is doted by mom. And every time Esau comes, he comes huffing and puffing. Dad, I'm home. Here. I killed this venison. Oh, mijo, make it for me the way you make it. Okay, Dad. Okay. And Jacob's over here going, oh. Mom, would you like some biscuits? You get the picture. So all of a sudden they grow. We don't hear about only when they come to the pivotal time where you begin to see the character behavior. See, in psychological terms, they call it a dormant inclination. Dormant comes from the Latin word to sleep, dormir. A dormant inclination. What is an inclination? It's a bent. But it's dormant. It's there. And as you get older, you're like, nice. It's there. And as you get older, these inclinations, if they're not guarded, if they're not governed, if they're not harnessed with God, those things will awaken. What will awaken them? A love affair, greed, age, marriage, good marriage, bad marriage. It'll come out. And so these dormant inclinations, we all have them because we're part of a broken world. We all have them. Sometimes I have a desire to kill people, but I won't do it. Why? It's just a dormant inclination. So, yes, I can kill that guy, man. But I won't do that because that inclination will never be woken up because it's guarded and protected by reason, by logic, by the law, by the love of God. I can't ever do it, but the thoughts are there. And so these dormant inclinations are here. So Esau is going to manifest one of his inclinations. Notice, and we close. Verse 29. Now Jacob cooked a stew. Remember, he likes cooking. And Esau came in from the field, and he was weary or faint. He was tired. He was exhausted. And Esau said to Jacob, "Please feed me with the same red stew, for I am weary or I'm fainting." Therefore, his name was called Edom, which means red. Red stew. Whatever Jacob was making, as soon as he came in from the field, he says, "Oh, brother, what are you making? Oh, my." And there's Jacob. Schemer. Put a little more ham hock in there. A little more cilantro. Cut a fresh lime, seedless lime. And he is tapatio. And there's Esau. "Give me some of that, my brother." And here's both actions. Esau said to Jacob, "Please feed me with the same red stew, for I'm weary." Therefore, his name was called Edom. But Jacob said, "Sell me your birthright as of this day, eh?" And Esau said, "Look, I'm about to die. So what is this birthright to me?" He had no concept. He had no idea. What do you mean? The birthright is you have the right to everything as a child. You are the leader of the home. You are supposed to lead. You are supposed to be the vanguard. You are the protector. You are the pillar. You are the shot caller. You are the ones going to be anointed by God. And he said, "What's it to me?" There's the attitude. An attitude that will follow him as he's going to have more dormant inclinations awoken. This is why the Bible tells us that he's profane, that he's a fornicator, that he sold his birthright, he sold his character, he sold his soul away. You remember when Abraham and Sarah said, "We don't want Isaac to marry none of the hoochie girls from here." And he sends him someplace to get a girl from the family, Rebecca. Well, Rebecca and Isaac send Jacob because they don't want Jacob to get hooked up to any of the cha-cha girls in there too. So he sends him away. You know what Esau does? We'll just jumping forward. In verse 34 and 35 of chapter 26, now we'll read it. When Esau was 40 years old, he took as wives Judith, the daughter of Beeri the Hittite, and Basemath, the daughter of Elon the Hittite. Verse 35, and they were a what? A grief of mind to Isaac and Rebekah. So Esau, not only did he marry Hittites, but he did it to spite mom and dad. How low can you go? He'll go lower. But this is a manifestation where he says, "What's my birthright?" Then Jacob said, "Swear to me as of this day." So he swore to him and sold his birthright to Jacob. And Jacob gave Esau bread and stew of lentils. Then he ate and drank, arose, and went his way. Thus Esau despised his birthright. And both of them are schemers. Jacob was a schemer. Esau was a schemer. Jacob will always be a schemer. You know that I used to talk trash about Jacob. Say, "God, why would you pick Jacob? Jacob is tore up, messed up, looking up. Why did you do that?" And then it's like an echo bounced back. "I chose you. I chose you. You're not perfect. And then you go out there on Sundays for the last 27 years. You got it together? And I heard Chuck's tape about this teaching, and I felt the same sentiment that I will never talk bad about Jacob. You know why? God chose Jacob. With all his schemes, with all his problems, but something's going to happen. You see, Jacob is going to have an encounter of the first kind. He sees an angel. He wrestles with him in the wilderness. And Jacob says, "I would not let you go until you bless me." And so the angel touched his hip. And the angel said, "Your name is no longer, it's going to be called Sly, Slick, and Wicked. Your name is no longer heel catcher. Your name is no longer Jacob. From now on, your name is going to be Israel, which means governed by God. So he will walk for the rest of his life with a limp to remind him. What's your name? Jacob? Israel. What's your name? Jacob. But now I'm Israel. The humility caused him to change dramatically. At the end, I guarantee you, if you have family problems, you have issues with your family, God will give you, through Jacob's example, he'll give you the ability for you to have the capability to forgive someone that hurts you. When we read it together, it will make you cry. The humility, the acts of kindness, how God changed this moron into a beautiful creature of God. But for the rest of his life, he walked like this. You see, I'd rather enter the presence of God limping than not going in at all. I don't know about you, but God's chosen you. If you hear today, you say, Pancho, I don't know if God chose me. I don't know either. If you never received him, how do you know he's not chosen you? I don't know if I'm chosen. Well, why don't you find out? Ask him to come into your heart. And if he doesn't come into your heart, then you're not chosen. But what about if you're chosen? We just have this Esau mentality. What's eternal life? What's forgiveness? If you have no value of that, then it makes no sense to you. But perhaps you're here today, and you're not a believer. What would it cost you just to admit that you're a sinner, and you have a need of a Savior, and you want to be saved by the Savior, the Lord Jesus Christ? What would it do? Would it change you? It sure would. Can anybody make you receive the Lord? I cannot make you. Nobody can. This is why we ask people, because we take a page from the Bible, says that if we confess Jesus as Lord and Savior, he will confess it before the Father. But if we deny him, he too will also deny us. The reason we ask people to stand or to make a public annunciation, a proclamation of the salvation, is that the believer would know that you got up on your own, that something made you inside for you to get up. And that way you know that you know that you know that it was God that called you. It's a testimony to your own life. So let me close this service by asking those that are here and those that are watching over the internet and those that are next door. If you would like to receive the Lord, you would like me to pray with you and for you, would you just raise your hand and say, Punch, I want to receive the Lord today. If that is you, God bless you and God bless you, sir. Anyone else? Anybody next door? Anybody next door? Anybody else? Anybody else? Are we good? Are we good? Are we good? Anybody else? Just raise your hand. God bless you. God bless you. Anybody else? Anybody else? Don't leave. Don't leave. You're going to walk out these doors. Maybe before we have communion. We have communion. Come in, guys. Oh, thank you so much. See, I was going to dismiss everybody without communion. Wow, that's dangerous. Anybody else before we pray? Anybody else? Look at me. Don't look at them. Look at the white shirts. Look at all those white shirts. They look like cops. Anybody else? If you raise your hand, would you repeat the simple prayer after me? Dear Jesus, forgive me. I'm a sinner and I repent of all my sin and shame. I ask you to come into my heart as my Lord and my Savior. Fill me with your Holy Spirit in Jesus' name. Amen. You received the Lord today. Take communion with us. You're part of the family. Let's worship.
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4: Look around you. In fact, if you're an atheist, this is a great day. You can stop that right now. You want to know why? How many of you are Jewish? You have Jewish blood in you. Raise your hands. Come on. Several. Awesome. Put your hands down. How many of us are Gentiles with no Jewish blood in us? That means the rest of you raise your hand. All of us are proof of a nearly 3,000-year-old prophecy. God's word is true. Boom. Here we are. Just exactly as the Bible said, that Gentiles would believe in the God of Abraham, Isaac, and Jacob. Go figure that out. See? You don't need to be an atheist anymore. That alone proves God's existence.
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0: Hey, who do you belong to? You belong to someone. In fact, I belong to Jesus. I trust you belong to Jesus. The very argument about who we belong to is something that people will debate over and over again because nobody wants to really claim that they belong to anybody. But the truth of the matter, friend, is that we actually do belong to someone, and that someone ought to be the Lord Jesus Christ. I want you to understand this, that God still shows his power to confirm the gospel in our lives, and he does it in extraordinary ways, and he does it through us with ordinary people like you and I, to love on them, to show them the way of God through the life that he has given us. You and I were saved by faith in the Lord Jesus Christ alone. He did all the work. We're to look to him and trust in him. Baptism declares that my old life, for example, is now hidden in Christ, and I'm resurrected, as it were, from the dead in Christ. But baptism, getting wet in the water, means nothing without the relationship with God. But with that relationship with God, it's a beautiful testimony of a changed life. God uses you and I to bring light into this world. So I'm going to ask you to grab your Bibles. Let's get into this study and find out what it means to belong to the Lord Jesus Christ, to belong to Jesus. Paul is not going to be some pie in the sky orator who, not to offend anybody, but would never take a course of philosophy without inserting the gospel. Paul would never host a rally to talk about something and never bring up the gospel. Are you hearing me? The gospel is the answer. The word of God is the answer. And Paul is saying, I have learned from God to not speak about anything that he first has not worked out in my life. I love that. The Bible tells us in Hebrews chapter 2, verse 4, God also bearing witness, both with signs and wonders, with various miracles and gifts of the Holy Spirit, according to his own will. If you want to see God work, make yourself be global. And here's the beautiful age in which we live in. You and I live in an age that we can go global on our device. You can transform your social media into a witnessing tool for Jesus. Mark chapter 16, verse 16. What about this? He who believes and is baptized will be saved. By the way, let me explain that. He who believes, that's how salvation happens. And then baptism is the outward announcement that you've been internally saved. Nowhere does the gospel say that you have to believe and be baptized, then you're saved. But the Bible does teach that if you believe, you're saved, and then your first step of obedience should be the display or the acknowledgement that you've accepted Christ buried in the waters of baptism. It's a symbol or a type of your dead life now coming up in newness of life. He who believes and is baptized will be saved, but he who does not believe, notice, it answers it. But he who does not believe will be condemned. It doesn't say he who does not believe and is not baptized. And these signs will follow those who believe. In my name, they will cast out demons. You say, really? Yeah, really. Should we not be wearing pastor cams? I don't know if you could handle it or not. You ever been dealing with somebody and that's not normal what's going on? You ever seen their eyes turn as black as the eight ball on a pool table? How did that happen? You ever heard somebody change their voice and they sound like their voice is 30, 40, 50 feet away?
1: Yes.
0: How did that happen? I don't believe in that stuff. I just believe in the Bible. No, you don't believe in the Bible. Jesus told us this stuff is real, which I think explains a lot about America these days. And these signs, so cast out demons, they will speak with new tongues, they will take up serpents, and if they drink anything deadly, it will by no means hurt them. They will lay hands on the sick and they will recover. First of all, you're not supposed to
1: tempt God and drink poison. That's not what it's talking about. But if you take all this right here and you study the book of Acts, all those things happen in the book of Acts to those who went out to the world to serve Christ. Do you know that? I had a group in Russia, I forget what year it was, from this church. Somebody got saved, it was awesome. The guy got saved. His name was Kaha. He was from Kazakhstan. We were in Moscow. We were preaching the gospel on the streets. And Kaha accepted Christ. Then he came back a little later and he said, I want you, Pastor Jack, to come to my home. I told my dad that I'm going to bring you home to preach the gospel to my family. And how do you say no to that? And so Lisa was with me and some others, our translators and some of you. And I don't know if there was about maybe 10 of us or so. We went to their flat. It's beautiful. Spare the length of it. It was, oh my goodness, 5 to 6 hours. But the son announces, these are Americans. And they're all freaking out because they'd never seen an American before. They're touching us. No, really, they were touching our skin. Like we were from Mars. And they're so happy to have an American in their home. And the father, he's an old man, he's like 68. He's an old guy, old wrinkled dude. He's speaking in Russian and he's so proud. And he calls a toast. It's culture. Toast! And he's pouring this stuff and it's, to me, it looks like 98. Yeah, it's like high octane. And I told Larissa, I said, we don't drink. And she goes, you do tonight. And I said, no, we don't. She said, listen, you need to stop that right now. Here's what's going on. Number one, it's our culture. This is a big deal. That is cognac and vodka. She said, if you don't drink toast with this family, because you have to, I'm sorry, I keep going like this, don't I? That's because we had to join arms like this. He gives it to you, you give it to him. It's like, and she goes, if you don't do this, he will be so offended, he will be crushed, you won't be able to say anything to him. And I remember saying this to myself, oh God in heaven, you said in Mark's gospel that we can drink poison. I'm serious. I cannot tell you. You'll have to ask Lisa. She's got a great memory. I don't know how many toasts we did. But me and our team and all of them at the table, nobody got a buzz. We shared the gospel. There was silence. And then Kaha stood up and said, did you hear what he said? You can be forgiven. I was forgiven today. You can come to Christ now, right now. We'll never have this chance again. He told, watch this. Oh, wait. He said, Dad, Mom, you, sister, friends, all of you, right now, except Jesus, right now. It was so funny. And you know what? I mean, that's a weird form of evangelism. But he looks at me. This guy's been saved for hours. This guy, he turns to me and he says, say it again to them. I said it and they all stood up to accept Christ. And that's not in my notes. But that verse. I want to see God move. You want to see God move? Then get out there where he's moving. Okay? And clue, it's not on your couch. Jesus is in the world. He's out there. And then very, very quickly, we need to wrap this up, and we will, and it ends with this, verses 20 to 21, and that is the church is here, and it's there, and it's everywhere, God's church. Which, by the way, we need to be praying for the believers in Iran and Persia today. We don't know how many are dead, but there's a lot of dead people. But Christianity is exploding in Persia. God's church is everywhere. And you want to look for God's church on the move. In verse 20, and so I have made it my aim. This is my target. To preach the gospel. Not where Christ was named. If people have already heard about Jesus, Paul said, I'm moving on. Notice the intensity of this man. And may it be ours. Wait, was Jesus preached where? In Southern California, Jesus has been preached? Oh, yes, Paul. Okay, then I'm not going there. Isn't that amazing? Well, where are you going to go? Tell me where Jesus Christ has not been preached, and that's where I'm going to go. Now, we used to think we got to get in an airplane and fly to Bangladesh or something to do that. Now, all we have to do is open our eyes in our own community. The world is now here. Last week in New York City, over the city of New York City, now the Islamic call to prayer is now being broadcast over New York City for the first time in American history. And I made a post about that, and I said, this is what you get when Christians don't vote. I want that to settle in. How do you combat that? Give them Jesus Christ. That's the only way. What are you going to do? Preach the gospel. And by the way, after you preach the gospel, go vote right next time. And so, listen, he says, I've made it my aim to preach Christ. The gospel, that is, not where he's been named. See the word aim? The word aim is awesome. I make it my aim. Look at it. It is my love. The word means to aim is to love. It's to joy. It's to aspiration. It's to ambition. It's to target. I've made this my target. Love's my target. How do you live that out, Paul? By telling others about Jesus. Matthew 28, verse 18. And Jesus came and spoke to them, saying, all authority has been given to me in heaven and on earth. Go, therefore, and make disciples of all nations. By the way, in that declaration, the word evangelism is never mentioned because it's implied. Every Christian will tell somebody about Jesus. When they become a believer, go and make disciples. That is, make them students of the word. All the nations, baptizing them in the name of the Father and of the Son and of the Holy Spirit and teaching them to observe all things that I've commanded you, and lo, or behold, I am with you always, even to the end of the age, or the end of the world, amen. Acts chapter 1, verse 7. And he said to them, Jesus said to them, it is not for you to know the times and the seasons which the Father has placed in his own authority, but you shall receive power when the Holy Spirit comes upon you, and you shall be witnesses to me in Jerusalem, and all of Judea and Samaria, here it is, and to the end of the earth. Does any of this excite you? When I read that, I say, pick me, pick me. Don't you want to get freaked out? Listen, some people have to go to an amusement park to get their rush. I'm not big on amusement parks. I don't need them. Some people are, what's the word? Adrenaline junkies. Man, tie a rubber band to your leg and jump off a bridge. I don't need to do that. Jump out of an airplane. I don't need to do that. I'm trying to be as radical for Jesus as I can. I'm trying to obey him as much as I can. And let me tell you something. That will stoke your life. That will get you going. Because if you have got your antenna up and you're listening, you might just hear him say something. And then your heart rate is going. And you can't sleep, you can't rest until he says to you, you go do this thing. And you go do it. And you're not strong enough. And you don't have the ability. And who are you anyway? Who are we anyway? But we stand for what he wants us to stand for. And then God opens up the sea. All because you obeyed and brought him glory. And he says in verse 21, but as it is written, to whom he was not announced, they shall see, and those who have not heard shall understand. This is the Apostle Paul quoting out of the book of Isaiah. Notice this. As it is written. written. Paul the Apostle is leaning upon the Old Testament to do New Testament evangelism. That's why the book of Isaiah has more quotations of it in the New Testament than any other book of the Bible. Here, Paul is referring to Isaiah 52, verse 15. It's about the Messiah. So shall he sprinkle many nations. Kings shall shut their mouths at him. And what had not been told them, they shall see. And what they had not heard, they shall consider. Folks, listen. Paul the Apostle, by the Holy Spirit, is using Isaiah chapter 52 to announce to us that God's plan is for those who have never heard the gospel or never understood to become believers also. It's not just the Jews, it's Gentiles also. And listen, he's also Isaiah 65 verse 1. I was sought by those, Gentiles, who did not ask for me. I was found by those, who are those? Gentiles, who did not seek me. I said, here I am, here I am. Isn't that cute? This is God saying, here I am over here. You guys are looking for me? I'm right here. Isn't that cute? God speaks through the Hebrew prophet, announcing to the Jewish people that he's also going to save Gentiles. Look around you. In fact, if you're an atheist, this is a great day. You can stop that right now. You want to know why? Let's do it this way. How many of you are Jewish? You have Jewish blood in you. Raise your hands. Come on. Several. Awesome. Put your hands down. How many of us are Gentiles with no Jewish blood in us? That means the rest of you raise your hand. All of us are proof of a nearly 3,000-year-old prophecy. God's word is true. Boom, here we are, just exactly as the Bible said, that Gentiles would believe in the God of Abraham, Isaac, and Jacob. Go figure that out. See, you don't need to be an atheist anymore. That alone proves God's existence. And so I want to leave this with you. They shall understand. Do you understand? Do you know that Christ Jesus is not a fairy tale, it's not a story, and he is not the founder of a religion? I'm always offended, not really, when people say, you know, the three great faiths in the great three religions in the world, Judaism, Christianity, and Islam. Islam's always at the end because it came last. Just know that. Judaism, Christianity comes out of the Old Testament scriptures. That said, I don't like being called a religionist. I'm not a religionist. Oh, what is your religion? Ain't got one. Listen, if you love Jesus, you don't have a religion either. If you love Jesus, you have a relationship with him. Friends, listen, if you know the Lord, you know this. You know that you're going to heaven. The Bible says, listen, these things are written that you might know that you have eternal life. You're going to have to listen. Don't anybody move. This is a holy moment. Many of you are going to be nervous in a second because I'm going to invite you, but you're going to be challenged by the Holy Spirit. In a moment, I'm going to ask you to make a decision regarding Jesus Christ. Right now, today's the day. Now is the time for you to finally stop goofing off. It's time for you to stop trying to run your life. It's time for you to stop justifying yourself. You know you're guilty. We know you're guilty. And we don't even know you. But we're all guilty. Lust, anger, fear, hatred, envy. In fact, listen to this. I want to read this to you. The Lord is near to all who call upon him, to all who call upon him in truth. Look to me and be saved, all you ends of the earth, for I am God and there is no other. There's no other God because there's no other way of salvation. Listen, I'm going to ask you right now, Father God, in Jesus' name, I pray that they would say, that's it. That's it. I'm done with this. I'm done playing games. I'm going to get real with God. I'm going to give my life to Christ. I'm going to confess that he died on the cross for my sins and rose again from the grave. as the Bible says, I'm going to receive Jesus as my Lord and Savior because I need him to wash me of my guilt, shame, and sin. And I'm going to receive the new life that he has for me.
0: Belonging to Jesus means everything, because the fact of the matter is he's the eternal God, the Savior, the Lord who will escort you and I all the way into his kingdom forever. My friends, belonging to Jesus is the greatest thing that could ever happen to your life. And I want you to just think about it this way. Maybe you can practice that action as a believer. You can start showing people in real time, in real life actions, what it means to belong to him. Think about it. You and I are ambassadors of the Lord Jesus Christ. Doesn't matter what country you're from. You and I are from the kingdom of heaven. And the beautiful thing about this is that trusting in the Lord Jesus Christ proves that we belong to him. We don't need to worry anymore about anything. He takes care of it all. We can go through all the hardships of life. He's going to get us through because we belong to him. Friend, listen, when you and I live and speak and love and do that without shame, knowing Christ has forgiven us, we've been given a brand new life, we are sharing Jesus and the hope of eternal life with other people. Listen, they want their lives changed too. And God wants to use you and I to be an agent that brings them to the place of knowing that they can belong to Jesus Christ by repenting of their sins, calling out to him, and asking him to not only forgive them, but to give them a new life as well. So friends, listen, I want you to stay tuned with us with everything that we do. You could really bless us back by letting others know. Word of mouth means everything. 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And all God's people said, amen. Until next time.
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4: Who would believe that anyone would follow a so-called religious figurehead such as David Koresh, Jim Jones, Reverend Sung Young Moon, individuals who have been exposed as false Christ, and yet people today are being fooled into following new false Christ? My friend, you don't want to be one of them. I want you to stay tuned as we look at this amazing sign of the Lord's return.
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4: Welcome back to the program. We're continuing our series, Beware of False Christ in the Last Days. This is part number two. Now, the last time I was with you, we were looking at one of the indicators of many indicators that Jesus gave as a sign of the times, a sign that will mark his soon return, a sign that will mark the end of the world. And this indicator we've been focusing on is the one called Beware of False Christ. Jesus gave signs about false Christ in the last days. And what I want to do, I'm going to pick up with two verses just to get us back on track. And then we closed up last week looking at some of the false Christ in our present time. So I'm going to give you the verse here. This is Matthew chapter 24, verse number 5. Jesus said this. He said, "For many shall come in my name, saying, I am Christ, and shall deceive many." He gave the warning in the latter days. This is one of the signs that you would know that my return is close. And then verse 23 of Matthew 24, Jesus says, "Then if any man shall say unto you, lo, here is Christ, or there," he said, "believe it not." And again, this was the warning that our Savior gave all through the Gospels in regards to the last days. Now, the last time I was with you, we actually closed up looking at false Christ in the last days. And what we did, I mentioned last week some of those false Christs. One was David Koresh. David Koresh, People Magazine called him the evil Messiah. And then we moved on to the next false Christ, which was Reverend Sung Young Moon. He was the unification leader of this particular organization. And I closed up reading an article in reference to him, him and his wife on March 23rd, 2004, being coronated as the true parents or the new messiahs. And again, what a crazy article it was. But I want to pick up, still looking at Reverend Moon, and I want to read another article in reference to a false Christ in the present day. Now, this article appeared March 24, 2012. Listen at this. Thousands join Moon for mass wedding in South Korea. The 92-year-old Moon and his wife sprinkle holy water over a group of couples called onto the stage and declared them bound in wedlock. Moon founded the church, officially called the Family Federation for World Peace and Unification, in 1954, and declared in 1992 that he and his wife, were messiahs. The church considers the Korean peninsula sacred. South Korea's Unification Church has held a mass wedding with 3,500 couples from 70 countries tying the knot. The ceremony on Sunday, February 17, 2013, was the first since the death of its leader and founder, Reverend Sung Young Moon, September 3, 2012. His widow, Mrs. Han Moon, presided over the Sunday ceremony, sprinkling holy water over the couples and delivering a congratulatory message. Now, I'm going to bring a picture to the screen. Look at this picture. This picture is these people being married in these ceremonies. Now, when Reverend Moon was alive, him and his wife officiated over that. And since he has died, now his wife, she continues this particular practice. But they claim to be the true parents. They claim to be the true messiahs. They believe that Jesus failed to accomplish what God had called him to do. And therefore, they believe that God has raised them up to fulfill the will of God. Now, what's amazing about these weddings that you see here, these people actually, many of them, I would say the majority of them, don't even know who they're marrying. I watched a special on TV about this cult group, and they literally told this man, "You're going to marry her, and this lady, you're going to marry him." These people would meet for the first time, and they would get married, you know, believing that once they are sealed by the true parents, I guess everything is okay and they are saved. Again, false Christ in our times. And people, as Jesus said, by the thousands are being deceived into following these particular falsehoods. Now, I want to bring a picture in. This is Mrs. Moon. Since her husband has died, she now has gone on record. She claims that she is now the only begotten daughter of God. She literally claims to be the only begotten daughter of God. And again, this is such blasphemous. I'm going to read an article. It says, "The true mother as the only begotten daughter. The term only begotten daughter appears 180 times in Reverend Moon's words. Now, theologically, it means for the first born one without sin, begotten from God. Only one who is born without sin could reach perfection. For anyone else is an easy prey for Satan. So her claiming the term as the only begotten one, basically saying that she was conceived or she was born without sin. You know, that is wrong. That is a falsehood. You know, Jesus Christ, the Bible tells us, he is the only begotten Son of God. Jesus was born without sin. Not Reverend Moon nor Mrs. Moon. Again, this is a false Christ. And you know what's really sad about this? There are a lot of Christians today that have joined with the Moon organization. Mrs. Moon, she does these elaborate events all across the world. And even in America, they do these large concerts. And all these Christian singers and entertainers get together. I remember I saw one program that had 3,000 mass choir. Some of the leading Christian singers were involved in this, and not even knowing that this lady claimed to be the only begotten daughter of God. Again, this is a falsehood. And again, many people are being duped into believing that, again, this is a true Messiah. Now, I want to move a step further because we're looking at false Christ in our present time. And I'm going to show you this one. Now, this article, I want you to see this article. It's called What is Enlightenment? Now, this is a magazine that I don't read, but I just happened to be in the bookstore one day. And the title of the article caught my eye. It says, Can God Handle the 21st Century? And in this particular article, they had one subline that says, The Messiah, the Apocalypse, your salvation. So that triggered me. So I began to look into the article, and in the article, they had a statement that says, The Last Testament of the Vicarian Christ. Now that triggered something. So I began to look through the article, and I'm going to bring a picture, and you see this gentleman here. He looks like a typical Christ that you see, biblically. This is the article of the Last Testament of the Vicarian Christ. And what you have here is a gentleman who used to be a Russian cop. His name is Sergei. And this man, I guess, had an epiphany one day that he was the Son of God. And what was so tragic, people began by the thousands begin to follow him. So I'm going to read this on page 146. Listen what it says. Well, don't tell that to several thousand Russians gathered together in a remote area in southern Siberia who have decided to live out that scenario in a real version of the Second Coming. Sergei, a former traffic cop in a Russian city, now calls himself Vicarian Christ, having realized his true identity as the Son of God in 1992. Again, this is just so amazing to me. I've watched documentaries on this guy. He actually had his location moved to the Siberian mountains, and people by the thousands would come to the Siberian mountains, and they would literally follow this false Christ. This is in the 21st century. They would follow this guy who claimed to be Christ. Now, look at this picture here. He's walking among the thousands of people that are there, and he looks like a vision of a Christ that we think Christ looked like. And these people just want to touch him. They want to handle him. And you say, who would follow somebody in the 21st century that would claim to be Christ? Well, as Jesus declared in the signs of the times, false Christ would come on the scene, and many would be deceived by them. And again, this Vicarian Christ, Sergei, is truly fulfilling prophecy, proving that the real Christ, Jesus Christ, is coming back. Now, I want to give you a current update on this Vicarian Christ. Look at this picture here. This was reported in The Guardian. It says, The Guardian reported on September 22, 2020, cult leader who claimed to be reincarnation of Jesus arrested in Russia. Former traffic official Sergei, aka Vicarian, arrested in a special operation in Siberia. Russia's investigative committee said it would charge him with organizing an illegal religious organization, alleging that the cult extorted money from followers and subjugated them to emotional abuse. You know, again, if these people would have simply believe the gospel. Jesus said, if they say he's here or if he's there, Jesus said, don't believe him. If they say he's here or he's there, Jesus said, don't go after them. If you simply stand on the authority of the word, you won't be fooled or you won't be deceived. Again, this is a false Christ in our times. I'm going to give you another false Christ. Now, this one is an amazing one, another 21st century one. You'll see the picture of this gentleman here. He called himself the man Christ Jesus. His name was Dr. Jose Luis de Jesus Miranda. This gentleman came out of Puerto Rico claiming to be the Christ man. And he targeted many Hispanic Christians, especially Catholics. He went after Catholics. This particular article appeared, and it says, and now the man Christ Jesus, Dr. Jose Luis de Jesus Miranda, is coming to the USA. The King of Kings and Lord of Lords has arrived in America. This is so amazing that this gentleman claimed to be Christ, but was even more sadder, saints. Thousands of people followed this guy. Now, on his website, there was something that appeared that was very interesting. He actually quoted some of the scriptures that I gave in setting up this particular study in regards to false Christ. He quoted Matthew 24:24 and Mark 13:22, where the Bible said that this false Christ would do miracles, signs, and wonders. He said that he

fulfillment of the prophecy that Jesus gave as an indicator for the last days. Now I want to move a step further. And now what we're going to do, we're going to move and look now at false Christ in the media. Now, again, I want to show this picture. And what you're going to see, a conglomeration of articles, U.S. News and World Report, Time Magazine, Newsweek. These are periodicals that we see, weekly magazines. And what I noticed, I've been teaching, you know, over 40 years now, and I've been noticing every Christmas and every Easter that a cover story article on Jesus Christ would come out. So I began to buy the periodicals or articles, and I began to read these articles. And as I began to read them, I said, wait a minute, this is not the Jesus of the Bible. What we're going to see now, we're going to look at false Christ in the media. We're going to see some of the quotes from these magazines where these news magazines are quoting so-called scholars. They're giving these scholars a lot of attention by quoting them in their articles. And these people are presenting our Savior Jesus Christ in a false light. So what I'm going to do, I'm going to bring in a number of articles. This first one I want to give you, this was U.S. News and World Report. This article appeared in 2006. It says, Crisis Mission, New Debate About the Role of Jesus in the World. This is what the article said. It says, now through partly thanks to important archaeological finds, Tabor believes that this hidden story could be recovered. Properly understood, he writes, it changes everything we thought we knew about Jesus, his mission, and his message. But the article goes on to say this, quoting James Tabor, he said this, I don't think Jesus taught that he was the Savior. Believe in me and you will be saved. You know, that's blasphemous. Jesus knew he was the Savior. He came on the scene as the Savior. He wanted men to believe on his record. And again, this article, quoting James Tabor from the book, he's the author of the book called The Jesus Dynasty. U.S. News and World Report quoted this guy. Again, that's a false teaching, a false view of Christ. False Christ in the media. Now look at this next one. This next one appeared in Newsweek magazine. This one, the cover story read, Rethinking the Resurrection. New debate about the risen Christ. Now, again, this one really threw me. This is what the article said. On page 63, the article reads, some scholars who do not believe in the resurrection do not accept the burial story either. Some say the body or Jesus' body rotted away in an unmarked grave. Others that it was thrown to wild dogs. But the only crucified body ever found in Israel was laid in a family tomb. You know, so in other words, they are saying now that Jesus did not rise from the dead. You know something? That's blasphemous. That's false teaching. We have record of his resurrection. Not only that, but the Bible lets us know that after his resurrection, he appeared unto his disciples. He told Thomas, Thomas, come in and touch the piercing. Stick your hand in my side. Thomas, the doubting Thomas, believed in the risen Christ. Not only that, but Jesus, all through the scripture, the Bible said that he appeared with many of the disciples. One occasion, the Bible said he appeared before 500 disciples. And the records showed that he was truly resurrected. You know, I know he's risen. You know why I know he's risen? Because I'm born again today. He lives in me. You know, I know he's risen. I went to Israel. I went to the tomb. The tomb is empty. He's risen. But again, in the latter days, this is a false Christ in the media that's trying to redefine who Jesus is. I warn Christians all the time, be very careful during the holiday seasons, Christmas and Easter, as you watch, you read periodicals and you watch TV programs that present Jesus, you know, programs on Discovery Channel, programs on National Geographic, programs on History Channel. Be very, very careful as you watch these particular programs because they present Christ in a different light that is totally unbiblical. You know, if you want to know Jesus, study him from the Gospels. You know, I'd rather believe the disciples, the first century writers who were with Christ, who lived with him, who ate with him, who saw his death, burial, and resurrection, and they gave firsthand testimony of who he was. Not only that, but looking at Christ from the Old Testament. You know, the Bible says that all the prophets spoke of Jesus Christ. In other words, all the Old Testament prophets, they gave a prophecy that painted a beautiful picture

0: of who Jesus was and is and what he was to do. When Jesus came on the scene, he literally fulfilled Bible prophecy because the prophets of old had pre-written his life. You know, one book I read said that, you know, all these different authors, these different prophets, all of them painted on the portrait of Christ. They didn't know the man, but each one gave a picture of who he was in full. You know, I made a statement. You may have heard this before. You may even remember this. When I talked about the Da Vinci Code, you know, the Da Vinci Code was a false doctrine. It's a doctrine of devils. Many Christians' faith was shipwrecked because of the Da Vinci Code. The way Dan Brown presented the Da Vinci Code, he presented it, you know, under the guise that the church was hiding mysteries from you. And therefore, he had uncovered the mystery that Christ was married to Mary Magdalene. You know, the first time I heard that nonsense, I knew that it was a lie of the enemy. You know why? Because I knew Christ from the scriptures. I knew Christ from the New Testament, but I knew Christ from the Old Testament. I knew my Savior, Jesus, from the Old Testament. Everything he did, he fulfilled what was pre-written. You need to know Jesus from the scriptures and don't follow these falsehoods. Now, let's go a little bit further here. I'm going to give you, I want to quote here the Apostle Paul. Since this article was talking about rethinking the resurrection, I want to say, don't rethink the resurrection. Believe the resurrection based on scripture. But Paul, the Apostle Paul, he challenged the Corinthians who believed that the resurrection was not so. Look at this. 1 Corinthians chapter 15. I'm going to start at verse 14. The Apostle Paul wrote this. He says, "And if Christ be not risen, then is our preaching vain, and your faith is also vain. Yea, and we are found false witnesses of God, because we have testified of God that he raised up Christ, whom he raised not up, if so that the dead be not raised." The Corinthians were questioning whether people rose from the dead. And Jesus, I mean, Paul was telling them, listen, Jesus rose from the dead. You know, if you say that there's no resurrection, you are saying that Jesus didn't rise from the dead, but Jesus did rise. The Apostle Paul went on to say in verse 16 of 1 Corinthians 15, he said, "For if the dead rise not, then is Christ not raised. And if Christ be not raised, your faith is vain, and you are yet in your sins. Then they also which are fallen asleep in Christ are perished. If in this life," Paul said, "if in this life only we have hope in Christ, we are of all men most miserable." Here the Apostle Paul was challenging them in regards to the resurrection. You know, we do know that people do rise from the dead. As a matter of fact, in the ministry of Christ, Jesus raised the dead. He raised up Lazarus. We know that. He raised up the widow of Nain's son. Jesus raised from the dead. Not only that, but Jesus, our Savior, was resurrected. He was risen from the dead to enforce the covenant that God made with us in regards to the death, burial, and resurrection of his son. Because of his resurrection, he has enforced our salvation. And we believe in the death, burial, and resurrection. And again, we have life. Now, I want to move a step further, looking at false Christ in the media. And I'm going to take you to another article. Look at this article here. This article appeared in U.S. News and World Report. This article, I think it was 1993 cover story. It says, "Who was Jesus? A new look at his words and his deeds." Now, this is one of those key things you got to be very, very careful. Whenever these people talk about a new look at his resurrection, a new look at his words, a new uncovered revelation about him, that's a signal that you got to be very, very careful what you're about to read. I'm just going to read two of the headers. Two headers that they actually pulled out on page 66 in this particular article. The first header said this: "Accounts of Jesus walking on water, calming the seas, parallel Greek stories of gods who had power over wind and waves." So they're trying to equate Jesus walking on the water to what the Greeks believed, you know, these gods who had power. No, Jesus literally walked on the water. The disciples were there. First century writers, they saw it, they witnessed, they testified, they wrote of it. Here's another header they had: "The gospel story, Jesus raising Lazarus from the dead, is doubted by many scholars, but is memorialized in ancient history. So they said that most scholars doubted that Jesus raised up Lazarus from the dead. Well, guess what? The disciples were there. They saw it. They testified of it. You know, the records showed that Lazarus did rise from the dead. Jesus raised him from the dead. So you got to be very, very careful. False Christ in the media presents Jesus in a false light. You got to know Jesus from the scripture. I challenge you in these latter days. You need to know Jesus from the word of God, not from these periodicals, not from History Channel, Discovery Channel, these different networks that present Christ in a false light. We are living in the end times. And again, I keep on saying, and I'm going to say it throughout this program, I believe false Christ in the media is the most diabolical. I believe the reach of their scope is big because people are watching and reading these particular false teachings. Now, here's another one I want to give you. This one's U.S. News and World Report. In search of the real Jesus, new research questions whether he was more teacher than savior. Again, buzzword, in search of the real Jesus. See, when they start posing questions like that, you need to say, wait a minute, I'm not going to read this article. I'm not going to read it. New research questions whether he was more teacher than savior. Listen, he was a teacher. We know that. But guess what? He came to be a savior. He was our savior. He died on Calvary's cross to give us life. He died to give us eternal life. Now, I'm going to give you another one here. This is another one. This is Newsweek. This article, it says the world of the nativity. And listen to this article. This article literally casts doubt. This is page 54. It says, as the world's 2 billion Christians prepare to commemorate the birth of the figure they believe to be the Son of God. You know, they call him a figure who we believe to be. No, he is the Son of God. We know that he is. We know that Jesus died on the cross to give us life. Jesus Christ, when you accept him as your Savior, you have eternal life. He died. He rose from the dead. He is alive today. He's not a figure. No, he is Jesus. He's the Son of God. He is the Savior of the world. And, you know, the Bible is quite clear in regards to it. You know, my time is winding down. Boy, this study is going really fast, and I got a lot more to give you here in regards to it. We're looking at false Christ in the last days. One of those signs and indicators that Jesus gave that would mark the end of the world and his second coming. You know, the Bible says this. If you're not born again, the scripture says, whosoever shall call upon the name of the Lord, they shall be saved. I want to say to you, my friend, if you don't know Jesus today, today is a good day to accept Jesus Christ as your Lord and Savior. It is so simple. You just believe on his death, burial, resurrection. You accept him as your Lord and Savior. And the Bible says you shall be saved. You call upon him. The scripture says you shall be saved. I've said many times from this program, you can't live good enough to go to heaven. Jesus died to give you life. And all you got to do is accept the gift of salvation. Salvation is a free gift. And, you know, I mentioned before, you don't work for a gift. You receive a gift, the gift of salvation. Jesus knew that you could not keep the law. Jesus knew because of the sin nature of Adam that we needed a redeemer. And therefore, he came and took our place. You know, the Bible says in 2 Corinthians 5:21, he, Jesus, who knew no sin, became sin for us that we might be made the righteousness of God in him. You know, when you receive Christ, you literally swap places. He took your sins at Calvary and you take his righteousness, which qualifies you for eternal life with God. I've said many times, I'm going to heaven not because I'm a good person. I'm going to heaven because I'm born again. Jesus Christ is my Lord and Savior. The Bible says today is the day of salvation. I want to encourage you, if you don't know him, accept him today. Now, we're in the series, Beware of False Christ in the Last Days. I want to encourage you to come back and be with us next week. God bless.
1: 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That's according, the number 2, prophecy.org. And here's what's coming up on Don's schedule in the weeks ahead. Prophecy Watchers will feature Don for their Rapture in the Rockies Conference in Colorado Springs, Colorado, and Bonita, California, June 4 through 7. 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
6: If you have your Bibles, if you'd open with me now to 1 John chapter 5, as we consider together faith that overcomes the world. 1 John chapter 5, beginning in verse 1 this morning, as we read from God's word. Whoever believes that Jesus is the Christ is born of God, and everyone who loves him, who begot, also loves him, who is begotten of him. By this we know that we love the children of God, when we love God and keep his commandments. For this is the love of God, that we keep his commandments. And his commandments are not burdensome. For whatever is born of God overcomes the world. And this is the victory that overcomes the world, our faith. Who is he who overcomes the world? But he who believes that Jesus is the Son of God. Shall we pray together? Father, we do thank you this morning once again for the opportunity to study your word. Lord, we're so grateful for all of those who made professions of faith last night on the field. And Lord, we ask that those who came forward would now go forward, Lord, in their walk with you. They'd find a church to be a part of and grow, Lord, in their walk with you. So we thank you, Lord, and praise you in Jesus' name. Amen. Some of you, you had babies that maybe still do at this moment that stay up all night, and you, one of ours did that. My wife told me about it. Not funny. I'm weak, man, I'm weak. But you know, they just stay up all night and I wake up, man, whew, I'm so tired. It's like, whoosh, you know, really, that never happened. But you understand, like, the sacrifices of a mom willing to make and dads willing to make for the sake of their children because of love. That's the motivation. So too, in the same way, believers, when it says they keep the commands, it means to carry out and practice. The motive for that is love for the Lord. When you recognize the blessing, the benefit, and the joy of following the Lord's commands, as opposed to the heartbreak, the regret, the consequences, and the pain that comes with disobedience to his commands, you realize, hey, you know something? It's not a burden. It's actually a blessing. The psalmist declared in Psalm 1 concerning the man of God, it says, in verse 2, his delight is in the law of the Lord, and in his law he does meditate day and night. I mean, it's a blessing, this law of the Lord, the words of God, oh, just to be in it, it makes a difference. It's a blessing. It's not a burden. In fact, the psalmist would go on to say in Psalm 19, highlighting the benefits of God's word, God's law, he would say, more to be desired are they than gold, yea, than much fine gold, sweeter also than honey and the honeycomb. And by keeping them, your servant is warned, and in keeping them, there is great reward. Oh, the great reward and blessing that comes with walking in obedience to the word of God. That's not a burden to you. That should be a blessing to you. Folks, God doesn't give us a bunch of rules and commands because he's interested in restricting your freedoms and making your life miserable. That's not the God that we served. He gives us commands and boundaries and precepts for our good, for our benefit. In a book entitled Experiencing God, I remember reading, there was an illustration that was given by the author, and it said this. It said, imagine you had to cross a field that was filled with landmines. Someone, however, who knew exactly where each one was buried, offered to guide you through it. Would you tell him, I don't want you to tell me what to do, okay? I don't want you to impose your ways on me. I will find my own way. Thank you. You're so restrictive. You know, that would be the end of you. You would blow up. I don't know about you, but I would stay as close to that person as I could. I definitely wouldn't wander off. His directions to me would keep me alive. He would say, don't go that way because that way will kill you. Go this way and you will live. A lady after the service today said, Pastor John, I was thinking about that illustration. She said, I would ask the man to carry me just so I wouldn't just accidentally step in the wrong spot. I thought that was cute. Folks, the more we understand through our thinking and experience that God always seeks our good. No good thing will he withhold from those who walk uprightly before him. That God loves to bless us. He's not trying to keep anything good from us. So if I know that, the more willing I'm going to be to trust and obey him and what he asks me to do and what he calls me to avoid. Trust and obedience are closely connected to one another. My response, our response to his commands are born out of a full assurance of his love. And therefore, I choose to walk in obedience because walking in obedience demonstrates my love reciprocated, responded back to him. Jesus said in Luke 11:28, blessed are those who hear the word of God and keep it. And just as Jesus' obedience to the Father's will demonstrated his great love for us, our response to his will demonstrates our love for him. Jesus said, you are my friends, John chapter 15, verse 14, if you do whatever I command you to do. Let me ask you something before we proceed. Are you walking today in obedience to the commands of God? And by obedience to the commands, I want to specify the difference between partial obedience versus obedience. I'm partially obedient to what he said. Not, you know, I kind of pick and choose, but are you walking in obedience to his commands? Are you seeking to live a life according to God's word? Do the scriptures guide your life? You know, Oswald Chambers, he said something profound. He said, one step forward in obedience is worth years of study about it. Are we actually walking in obedience? That's where the blessing is found. The Bible says it is God who works in us both to will and to do for his good pleasure. Christ never laid a commandment on a man or woman without giving them the strength to carry it out. And every commandment that is given provides another chance for us to show and demonstrate our love for the Lord. I do this because I love the Lord. I don't do this because I love the Lord. And he loves me. And so therefore, because of this relationship, I'm mindful of that. As a new believer, You experience a new birth. You're born again by God's Spirit. And the transformation starts as you learn to love and follow God's commands. But soon after you begin to know of this new birth and you begin to follow God's commands, something else will confront you. And that is this, the battle of the believer. That is the third thing this morning, the battle of the believer. It says in verse 4, whatever is born of God, that is what whoever, you know, is a Christian, is born again, overcomes the world. And this is the victory that has overcome the world, our faith. And who is he who overcomes the world? But he who believes that Jesus is the Son of God. One way that the Bible expresses our experience of being born again is found in Colossians chapter 1. In verse 13. And here's how Paul describes the conversion experience for someone being born again. Here's what he says. He, that is Jesus, has delivered us from the power of darkness and conveyed us into the kingdom of the Son of his love. That is a description of what happens to us when we are saved, when we are born again. We were once very much a part of the kingdom of darkness. Who runs the kingdom of darkness? One guess, the devil. That's his kingdom. He rules in darkness. And yet, when we express faith in Christ, we were brought out of, like rescued, pulled out of the kingdom of darkness, and we were brought into and became a part of the kingdom of light. Suddenly we can see, suddenly we experience this freedom and this joy that we never knew was possible. We didn't even know this was out there. And suddenly our eyes are open and now we're no longer in darkness and blinded and bound, but we're free and delivered and walking in the Spirit. It's something so profound and marvelous. But this is the problem. The devil wants you back. He wants to love to bring you. Come on back. Why do you want me to come back? Come back. I just want to destroy your life. I just want to ruin your family. I just want your marriage to end. I just want your kids to go off the deep end. I just want to, you know, so what do you think? What do you say? Come on back. Remember how great darkness was? No, those are all lies. But that's what he desires to do. So now you got a target on your back. The world system opposes us. Our flesh, we battle, it tempts us, and the devil targets us. We're engaged in a spiritual battle. And it's not so much a fight against people. The Bible says it's against principalities and powers and rulers of darkness in heavenly places, spiritual forces in unseen realms that oppose you and everything that you believe in. Sometimes that comes as a surprise to people. You know, last night we were on the field counseling people after they had committed their lives to Christ, got to give them a Bible and minister to them, pray over them last night. And, you know, for so many of them, there is this joy and excitement. I'm forgiven. You know, you'd see people just weeping over the fact that they realize I've been saved. The Lord loves me. I mean, and it's a marvelous thing. And they're born again. There's going to be a new behavior. But what some of them maybe are not yet prepared for, and yet it is coming, and God will equip them for it, is the battle that comes with it. The actual spiritual battle that we're in. Some Christians are surprised by that. I don't know why I feel this way. I don't know why this happens. And I don't know why sometimes I get depressed. I don't know why this is that. And, you know, I just want to walk with the Lord. And how come is that? You know why? Because this is a battle. This is a spiritual war that we're in, friend. I mean, that's actually what's going on around us. And sometimes we don't even recognize how intense the warfare is, but it's a very real thing. It can start from the moment you wake up, sometimes through the night. I mean, but there is a constant battle between the world, the flesh, and the devil. And yet, in the midst of this battle, the apostle reminds us repeatedly that we overcome. We overcome. Actually, the Greek literal translation is, who is he who is constantly conquering the world, but the one who believes that Jesus is the Son of God? That's the person who's constantly, consistently overcoming, having victory. They believe in Jesus. If you're born again, you overcome the world. And that's our victory, our faith in what Jesus has done. The two words that are used here, pay attention. The word overcomes is in the present tense. And then there is the word overcome, which is in the aorist tense. Overcomes in the present tense signifies a fight that is in progress. It's ongoing. We're in it right now. It's consistent. It's continual. It doesn't stop until we go in to be with Jesus, and then it stops. Overcomes. But the word overcome is in the aorist tense, and that describes a once and for all victory and triumph at Calvary, which assures us that we are overcoming. In other words, Jesus went to the cross, he overcame. Finish it. Battle over. Won. Victory. There's no challenges to that. It's done. He said it. It's finished. And now, amen. And therefore, because he overcame, finished it, now we are overcoming in the process of the battle that we're in. So we fight from that victory at Calvary, and we consistently are able to overcome. Why? Because we're so strong? No, because we believe in him. We believe in him. It's our faith in him. And let me ask you this morning, what battles right now are you currently facing in your life? What spiritual warfare or attack are you going through? Is your family under attack? Is your marriage under attack? Are your kids under attack? They are under attack. But I'm saying, are you in the midst of it right now? What are you supposed to do? Well, we have to be clothed in the armor. We have to put on the helmet. We have to put on the breastplate. We have to put on the belt of truth and the shield of faith and shod our feet with the gospel of peace and take the sword of the spirit, and we fight. We stand fast against the wiles of the devil. That is what we are engaged in at this very moment. It's all around us. And so the battles that you face today, you overcome them by faith. You overcome them by trusting in Christ and what he has accomplished. Your battles, my battles, are no different from those in scripture. And let me say this, God hasn't changed either. Whatever battle you're facing today, it is important, it is absolutely critical that you remember that he's the same God. Therefore, the phrase that is used in several places in scripture, this phrase right here, remember it, the battle belongs to the Lord. That's the phrase you want to remember. And it is a powerful biblical truth that reminds believers God fights for his people. It appears several places in scripture and offers great encouragement, especially during spiritual trials, opposition, and warfare. Let me give you an example. In the book of 2 Chronicles, King Jehoshaphat faced a massive army. I mean, the southern kingdom of Judah was going to be destroyed. There was no way, absolutely no way that they would have victory. They were done. And the king did not know what to do. The people were overwhelmed. And yet God sent a word to remind his people and to assure them that they would not need to fight in their own strength, that God was going to fight on their behalf. 2 Chronicles 20:15. Listen to what it says. Do not be afraid or discouraged because of this vast army. For the battle is not yours, but God's. The fact that it says, don't be afraid and don't be discouraged, tells you something about the people receiving the word. They were discouraged and they were afraid. And so the Lord said, don't do that. Well, why shouldn't I be? There's one reason. The battle's mine. I've got this one. You're on my side. I'm gonna take care of it. I don't know what battle you're facing today, but maybe perhaps you need to know this. Don't be discouraged. But remember, it's not yours. It's God's. God, this is yours. I'm right here. Take me in. You got the victory. I'm trusting in you with this. How about 1 Samuel? Before David defeated Goliath, he wasn't trusting in armor, his skill, his power. What was he trusting in? The presence of God with him on the battlefield. So much so that before the rock came out of his sling, he said these words to his enemy in verse 47. All those gathered here will know that it's not by sword or spear that the Lord saves, for the battle is the Lord's. Everybody's gonna come to the realization when this is all over, that it was all God. I mean, the odds were completely stacked against David, against Jehoshaphat. And so often that is exactly how God likes it. It seems so one-sided, we're done. And the Lord's like, these are the odds I like, because this is where I show up and I get glory when I do what only I can do. That's what God desires. And so this is what the Lord says. It's not your battle, it's the Lord's. What about Exodus? As Pharaoh's army pursued Israel after they had made their exodus out of Egypt, the Lord led them right to the Red Sea. Two mountain ranges on either side, the Red Sea in front of them. And wouldn't you know it, the Egyptians coming toward them. You hear the sound of the hooves. You see the dust in the distance. Pharaoh is on his way. The people lose it. They cry out to Moses, "You brought us out here to die. We're going to die. We should have stayed in Egypt. We should have stayed slaves. You're ridiculous." You know, all these things are just complaining and moaning. And Moses is like, he goes to God privately. It's a great scene, by the way, if you ever observe it. He goes to God privately. He's like, "Lord," he's like, "people, don't worry. God, what are we going to do?" It's like, it's just so us. God is for us. Oh, Lord, help us out. And the Lord's like, "Why?" And the Lord says to Moses, why do you cry out to me? Tell the people to go forward. All right. I mean, this is his instructions. And Moses comes out in Exodus 14 and he said to the people, "Do not be afraid. Stand still." Ooh, that's hard for us. "And then see the salvation of the Lord, which he will accomplish for you today. For the Egyptians whom you see today, you shall again see no more forever." Why? Why can you say that? Here it is. "The Lord will fight for you and you will hold your peace." I mean, what did the Lord just said, "I want you to stop, be still for a second. And I want you to watch and I want you to trust me. And I want you to see what I'm gonna do. You're so busy, you're so active. You're trying to get in there and control what you don't have the ability to control. It's not in your control. You can't manipulate the situation and try to figure it out. Well, if I do this and I move this piece and then maybe I'll get them to do that. It's out of your control. You ever been in that situation? And all that you can do is either fret or trust God. I've done both. And the Lord says, "I want you to know I'm gonna fight for you, and you just hold your peace. You just stand still and see. You just watch. The battle's not yours. The battle's the Lord's." It's important to remember that you and me, we are not in life's battles alone. God sees, God knows. Especially when you trust and seek him. You don't win by the flesh. You win by faith. Victory doesn't come from our strength, from our skill, our strategies, our resources, but relying on the Lord through prayer, obedience, and faith. Zechariah chapter 4, verse 6, the Lord said it so powerfully through his prophet. "It is not by might, it's not by power, but how? By my spirit, says the Lord." That's how it's going to get done. Not your might, not my power. It's God's spirit. In 1 Corinthians 15, 57, Paul said it so powerfully. He said, "Thanks be to God. He gives us the victory through our Lord Jesus Christ." I can thank God in advance. "Lord, I don't know how this is going to work out, but there's a couple things I know. I know you're for me. I know you're with me. I know you battle, I know you have a plan, and I'm gonna see, and I'm gonna stand still, and I'm gonna watch what you're gonna do, because it's out of my control." Our job is to stand firm, to trust and obey God, like Moses, like David, like Jehoshaphat, like so many others. Our role is to take our position, to walk in obedience, and to trust the Lord to work. You know, there's something I've observed in my walk with the Lord and my journey with Jesus over the years. And perhaps you've seen this in yourself as well. It's amazing the revelation that God will bring about you as he takes you through something. You find things out about yourself that you did not know. It's like when you're squeezed, what comes out? It's like, whoa, you know, when the table overturns, like what's all over the place? It's something that's within us. And what God's shown me is that if there are moments, if I am anxious or worried or troubled or reacting, that those are usually the moments that I'm not at peace, and I'm not at rest, and I'm not really trusting the Lord in that moment. And the Lord has to adjust my vision and remind me of who he is, of what he said, and I need to just, you know, redirect my attention to the Lord, trust in him instead of leaning on my own understanding and all of my ways, acknowledge him. And then he promises to direct my path. It is when you lean on your own understanding, it is when you try to labor in the effort of the flesh and are you trusting the Lord right now? Because it doesn't look like it. I'm saying this to myself. You know what I mean? That you know you. Why am I anxious? Why am I all worked up? You know why? Because you're not believing. It's your faith that's going to overcome. All this other stuff is not going to help you. And so, the battle is real. And you know something, church, the world is loud. It is loud. It tempts. It pressures. It pulls. But it doesn't have the final say over the child of God. In the final part of this letter, the Apostle John doesn't present a survival strategy. He actually declares victory. He states that those who are born of God, listen carefully to this, are not victims of the world, but they are conquerors, victors over it. Not by trying in our own power, not by hiding in fear, but by living through faith in Christ. May God help us this week as born again believers, filled with the Spirit, choosing to love, walking in obedience, engaged in the battle. May we believe boldly what God has said. Obey joyfully. Love deeply and live triumphantly through Christ. The Bible tells us in Romans chapter 8, verse 37, and I leave you with this passage. Romans 8, 37. Yet in all of these things, we are, notice this, more than conquerors through him who loved us. Do you realize what that says? It's one thing to say, you know something? You're a conqueror through him who loved you. Oh, that's good news. It's as if Paul said, that doesn't even describe how much victory you actually have. To be clear, I would have to say, you're actually more than a conqueror. You can be more than a conqueror? Yeah. Well, how is that possible? Only one way. Through him who loves you. That's how. Will you pray with me? Heavenly Father, we thank you today for the reminder that we overcome, Lord, through faith. And Lord, we thank you that you are a faithful God. You do not fail. You're an unchanging God. You're consistent. Lord, I want to intercede this morning for those here who are in the thick of the spiritual battle today. It seems, Lord, sometimes it's more intense than others, and you know that. And yet, I pray, Lord, that you would remind them that they are more than conquerors, that because you overcame, they are overcoming. So strengthen them today, God. Remind them of what you've said. Let them rest in that. Believe you today. Lord, the disciples prayed, Lord, increase our faith. And Lord, you said if you had faith the size of a mustard seed, you could say to this mountain, be removed. Thank you, Lord.
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8: 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That is the church's mission and ministry to its families.

0: Welcome to Christ Meets Culture. I'm Pastor Rob Pacienza. Today we're talking about the most important institution in society, the family. From the very beginning, God established the family as the foundation of human flourishing. In Genesis, before government, before schools, before any institution, there was the family. Family is foundational. And when it's weakened, the effects ripple outward across our neighborhoods, our communities, and the entire culture. So if you want to understand the health of a nation, just look to the health of the family. As Christians, we can't afford to be passive. We must be intentional about building healthy, biblical families that reflect God's design and truth. Later, I'll share some practical, real-world guidance on how to do that. But before we get there, I want to ground us in Scripture, because if we don't understand God's design, we will be shaped by the culture instead of shaping it for Christ. And that's exactly what Christ Meets Culture is all about. As a pastor, I often am the recipient of emails and texts informing me of new ministries and new programs to support, to implement, support financially, support with my presence, new programs and initiatives to implement here at this church, all great ministries promising to revitalize ministry, to revitalize the congregation. And while so many of these ministries and programs and initiatives are great and good, I want to propose to you this morning that there is one ministry that is foundational to the health of the church and to the health of society. That is the church's mission and ministry to its families. We could have the greatest programs in the world, but if our families are not healthy, the church cannot be healthy. And if the church is not healthy, then society will not be healthy. I want to propose to you this morning, and in the context of our sermon series, that family is not just one of many things that is important to God. It is central. Central to God's plan, God's mission. It is central to the advancement of the kingdom of God. And I want us to look briefly this morning through the lens of Genesis, that first word, at the priority and the centrality of the family of God, the nuclear family of God, in the context of the broader family of God, which is His church. The first thing I want us to see in Genesis is the origin and the foundation of the family. The very first institution is not the church. The very first institution created by God is not the state. But the very first institution divinely created by God is the family. In Genesis chapter 2, we read about the institution of marriage. Marriage that was to result in procreation. We read that a chapter earlier in Genesis chapter 1, verse 28, the cultural mandate that man and woman are not just supposed to get together in marriage, but they are to get together in the context of covenant marriage for the purpose of filling the earth and multiplying so that the whole earth would be filled with image bearers of the Most High God. That's why the attack on the nuclear family in today's culture is such a horrendous thing, because it attacks God's primary means for advancing His kingdom through the cultural mandate, allowing parents to embrace the high and holy calling of raising their children and having children, not seeing children as a burden or a nuisance, but a gift from God and their ability to fulfill the cultural mandate to be fruitful and multiply. God's kingdom purposes on earth would be fulfilled primarily through the nuclear family. God could have chosen any metaphor to describe the church. What does He choose? Family. So that we would learn about the context of our eternal family and the broader church family, how would we learn about it? We will learn about the love of God and the fellowship that we experience with one another and that we will experience with each other, our eternal brothers and sisters forever. We learn about the love and the message and the ministry of God and His church through the context of our immediate family. It is the training ground to produce disciples of Christ and evangelists of the kingdom. You're sitting here saying, if family is so good, if family is instituted and designed by God, then why are our families so hard? One of the things that we have in common is that there is not one person in the room this morning that is immune from experiencing the brokenness of this world and its effects on our family. Maybe some of you come from a broken family. Maybe some of you have experienced divorce. Maybe some of you are estranged from your parents or estranged from your children. There's not one single person that's immune from feeling and experiencing the effects of the brokenness of this world. And the root of the problem, why this divine institution of the family seems so hard, is because of the reality of sin. Because we know if Satan is going to attack something first, what is it? He's going to attack the family, and that's precisely what he did in Genesis chapter 3. We see the results of sin, but how did it happen? We read in Genesis 1 and 2 that God creates humanity in his image. He brings them together in marriage and the covenant, the sacred covenant of marriage, to be fruitful and multiply. But in Genesis chapter 3, Satan, taking the form of a serpent, attacks the family. And he attacks the family with truth. And he deceives the family. And you know, I used to read Genesis 3, and I used to think that Adam was out and about, far away from Eve, watching football or doing something else, and just kind of left Eve alone. But you know, the passage in Genesis 3 says that Adam was right there. That's how Satan gets us. It wasn't just a matter of Adam leaving his bride. Adam was right there and did nothing about it. In front of Eve, he abdicated his role as provider, defender, and protector, and right in front of him, allowed Eve to be deceived by the evil one. And we see the results of man abdicating his role in the home, of staying silent. Silence is complicit. He's complicit in this. And we see what happens. In verse 11, not only are we estranged from God, not only is our relationship with God broken, but we see in verse 12 and 13 that marriage and family is broken as well. The home is torn in two. God first goes to Adam, rightfully so. How did this happen, Adam? And what does Adam do? He throws his wife under the bus. It's the woman that you put me here with. And Eve's no better in verse 13. She takes no ownership as well. And so here you have the parents of all humanity throwing each other under the bus, taking no ownership of their sin. And we've been paying the fatal price ever since. This is the reason why something so good and beautiful like marriage and family feels so hard. If you care about the flourishing of this world, you will be concerned about the health and the flourishing of the nuclear family. Look at this book. This is called Lessons on Liberty.
1: There are few things as enjoyable as passing the beautiful, timeless truths of America's Christian heritage on to the next generation. 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
0: We see the problem with the family, but where's the good news? Is there hope for the family today? That brings us to our third and final point, hope for the family. You see, the reality is, as I've said before, we've all failed in many ways in our family dynamics. And really what we all need, we need a vision of a family that has a perfect father and a perfect child. And you go, where in the world can you find a family like that? Well, in Genesis chapter 3 and verse 15, what's known as the first gospel, in the midst of the ruin of this world, in the midst of the brokenness of the nuclear family, God gives humanity this promise, and it's in verse 15. I'll put enmity, I'll put a divide between you, talking to the serpent and the woman, between your offspring and her offspring. He shall bruise your head, this seed, this offspring, and you shall bruise his heel. For those that have studied the Bible for some time, we know that Genesis 3:15 is a prophecy, a first prophecy about the seed of the woman who would eventually be Jesus Christ. Jesus would be the offspring. He would be the seed of the woman that would come thousands of years later, that on the cross his heel would be bruised, but through his death and resurrection, he would crush the head of the serpent once and for all. You see, it is the promise of the seed, Jesus the Christ, the perfect child, the perfect son that comes into the world and offers hope and redemption and reconciliation to the perfect father. Isn't it amazing? In the midst of ruin, in the midst of the nuclear family being divided in two in Genesis 3, what does God go back to? He goes back to the promise of a family, a new and better family, a Savior that would come into the world, the seed of the woman, Jesus Christ, that would offer for every broken marriage and every broken family the hope and the promise of redemption. And it is Jesus the Christ at the center of our families and our marriages, at the center of our church family, that gives us our only hope.

0: broken sinners. It's the only hope for broken families. It's the only hope for a lost and dying world. You see, we are not at Coleridge looking for perfect families, for even your pastor would be disqualified. But what we are looking for is families that are growing together by grace. We're looking for families that are dependent upon the gospel, families that are committed to the truth of Scripture and raising their children up with a biblical worldview, families that are dependent upon each other, yes, but the saving power of Jesus as they navigate times of trial and despair, families that learn to celebrate together and experience moments of gratitude together. And we're looking for a broader church family that by His grace and for His glory is able to come alongside of our families and encourage them in the nurture and admonition of the Lord. We need Jesus in our families. We need Jesus in our church family. The hope of this nation and the hope of our culture is healthy churches. And the healthy churches will be found with churches that celebrate and equip and honor the nuclear family as designed by Almighty God.
1: Hi, I'm Jennifer Kennedy Cassidy, and I'm so happy to be here, Rob, for this inaugural episode of Christ Meets Culture. You know, my dad was deeply committed to proclaiming the gospel to the world by using cutting-edge technology and media. And so I am so happy and encouraged to see Christ Meets Culture carrying on that mission.
2: Jennifer, your dad was a true pioneer, and he did lay a firm foundation for this ministry. And that's exactly what Christ Meets Culture is building upon, to ensure that biblical truth continues to be taught to the next generation.
1: Well, that is so inspiring to know that we are focusing on the next generation.
2: And we have an exciting announcement today. In the month of June, we will match dollar for dollar up to $1 million.
1: Wow. And that means your gift has doubled the impact.
2: We want to ensure that this ministry continues to reach the next generation with biblical truth in this nation and beyond.
1: So please join us and give generously so that Christ can meet and transform our culture for generations to come.
3: I really appreciate Pastor Pacienza's preaching. So many Christians, especially the younger Christians, don't know how to stand up for our biblical or constitutional rights. I'm going to start a golf ministry and share the information I've learned from you with the next generation.
2: If we're going to raise the next generation with a confident and resilient faith, it has to go deeper than just knowing what the Bible says. It means preparing them for the world they're actually walking into. In my conversation with Natasha Crane on the City of God, she lays out four essential foundations every parent needs to understand. What are some practical tips you can give parents, grandparents, to really help root them and ground them in God's Word so that they are sent out into the world prepared and ready for the mission?
4: Well, I think that there are basically four things that every kid needs in order to have a confident faith today. Number one is an understanding of what the Bible teaches. Number two is why I believe it. Number three is what others believe. And number four is how to answer challenges. And overwhelmingly, the default for people is to go to just the number one. It's what we believe. And of course, we need to teach our kids what the Bible teaches. That is the most fundamental thing that we need to be doing. But we need to be doing it at a much deeper level than what we typically are. So I would say, even when people tell me, oh, yes, I'm definitely teaching my kids about the Bible, I would still push and say, we need to go deeper with what we're actually teaching, because there's so much biblical illiteracy today and so much confusion and culture about that. But we do need to go to those next steps of talking about, you know, why is there a good reason to believe that it's true? That's huge. You can tell your kids over and over and over again what's in the Bible, but unless you're actually talking to them about why is this true? How can we know this? They're going to go out into a world that tells them that's ludicrous. That's crazy. That's, you know, only stupid people who are anti-scientific believe that things like miracles can happen. You know, these are the kinds of challenges that they're going to get. And if kids aren't prepared for them and they don't know that there are good reasons to believe Christianity is true, then they're just going to think that it's just another, you know, opinion that their parents had. So we really have to ground them in that. And then the third part of that, what other people believe, this is extremely extremely important. And a lot of

0: parents will push back on this and say, well, I'm not going to spend any time talking about what other people believe. I just want my kids to know the truth. But this is a mistake because worldviews can be tricky. They can be confusing. If somebody tells your kid, hey, there is no God, your kid, if they grow up in a Christian home, is going to know, okay, that's in conflict with Christianity. However, in today's world, a lot of the confusion comes from it not being that clear cut. When you start hearing people saying things like, oh yeah, we want to, you know, really focus on lived experience, and we care so deeply about justice and about marginalized groups and oppression. Kids hear that and they think, well, that sounds like Christianity. And they don't realize there's a whole worldview under that that's producing concepts that basically there's a different dictionary for. And so we can't just teach our kids about truth. We have to teach them about the lies so that the truth becomes more clear and it becomes more valuable as well. So they have to understand what the culture around them believes. And then finally, how to answer challenges. Help your kids see the things that people are saying about Christianity. And sometimes parents and grandparents say, well, I don't want them to hear all these things. But it's kind of like a lot of things in life. You want your kids to hear it from you first. You know, give them the opportunity to hear these challenges. I will send my kids things all the time. I'll text it to them and just say, hey, look at this article, or look at what this person is saying. And, you know, what worldview does that come from? You know, how do we answer these kinds of challenges? So it's really important to prepare them to hear those things from us so that we can start to have a relationship where we're answering those questions. And from an early age, anyone who has teenagers, I have three teenagers. Anyone knows it gets harder to talk to your mm-hmm. teenagers the older that they get, because they're busy and they're less interested in what mom and dad have to say. So start from a very young age. It's never too young.
1: So as this episode comes to a close, I just want to leave you with a few reminders. As was mentioned in the message, never forget that the family is foundational to a healthy society. Before there was the state, before there was the church, there was the family. Genesis 1 tells us God creates male and female in his image, and he gives them this mandate: be fruitful and multiply and fill the earth. And so right there we see the foundational nature of the family. And I would go as far as saying that the family is the primary instrument by which God would advance his kingdom purposes. Therefore, it should be no surprise that the evil one has always wanted to attack and divide and eliminate God's design for the family, because it's so important to the advancement of the kingdom of God on earth as it is in heaven. And Satan, ever since Genesis chapter 3, has been trying to divide and abolish the family. You think about in our modern history, in 1848, Karl Marx writes the Communist Manifesto. What does he say? In order to change society, we have to abolish the family. He also talked about education, that it's the state and not the parents that educate their children and raise them up. And we think about in the last few years in this nation, with the rise of institutions like Black Lives Matter, when you read through the 13 guiding principles, one of those guiding principles is the abolishment and disruption of the nuclear family in order to bring change in society. So never forget how sacred the family is and how Satan is always going to try to attack the Christian family in particular, because it's so important and so foundational in advancing God's kingdom purposes. All that to say, we need healthy families. If families are so important to God and his kingdom, we need healthy families. So I want to just give you a few tips on what it means to have a healthy family. Now, first of all, when I say healthy families, I do not mean perfect families. There's no such thing. But we should strive for and long for healthy families, because this is God's primary means for advancing his kingdom. Some of the ways in which we can have a healthy family: make sure that weekly Lord's Day worship is a priority. Not sporting events, not travel sports, not going to the beach, not playing golf, not sleeping in, but making Lord's Day worship a priority. Make it something that you look forward to as a family, and you remind your children and your grandchildren that we are going to do everything possible to get you to the King every single week. But it can't just be a weekly rhythm. It needs to be a daily rhythm as well. I would encourage you to think about, how are you reading and applying God's word? How are you praying together as a family on a daily basis? This doesn't mean having a formal worship service in your home. It means around the dining room table. It means around the living room setting. It means before they go to bed and before they go out the door in the morning. You're talking about the firm foundation in which we as a family build our lives upon, and that firm foundation being God's word. Help your children understand that God's truth speaks to all of life, that Christ is King and Lord over every area of life. So it doesn't matter if it's what happened in the classroom that day, what they saw on the news, what they saw on their social media feed, we want to show them that God's word is applicable to every area of life. We want to raise up young men and women who love God's word, cherish God's word, and know what it means to have a biblical worldview for all of life. And in addition to reading together, that you're praying together, that you're going to the Father together, that you're saying that we are going to be a family that is utterly dependent upon God as our Father. Another tip is practicing forgiveness and repentance in the home. Our children don't need to see our competence. They need to see our brokenness. They need to see that we are weak and we are needy and we mess up. And when we do mess up, we're going to be the chief repenters in the home. What a great testimony to be able to model that for your children, that when you mess up, that you can look your son or your daughter in the eye and say, the same God that you pray to is the God that I need to pray to, that we can go to the Father together to ask for forgiveness. What a beautiful picture of a healthy family going to the Father together, not only to pray and to ask for things, but to ask for forgiveness, to ask for a spirit of repentance. But final tip, you can't do any of this without Christ and His power. A healthy family ultimately has Christ at the center of the home. We need to be able to tell our children and our grandchildren that we can't, but we know the one who can. It is Christ and His gospel that gives us the power to fulfill our callings in the home and to fulfill our kingdom purposes in the world for the sake of the kingdom of God. So let's make sure that our Bible study and our worship and our prayer life and everything we talk about ultimately points not to us, but points to Christ as the ultimate power as we go about fulfilling this high calling of building healthy Christian families here in the West. As we think more about the topic today, and as we think about all of the topics that we cover here on Christ Meets Culture, and as a ministry as a whole, we want to be a resource ministry that comes alongside of Christians all across North America to help them think about what does it mean to engage culture faithfully for the kingdom of God. So I would encourage you to check out our website, crm.tv. There you'll find this episode, countless other episodes, podcasts, books, short form videos, all existing for one purpose, to make Christ known in every area of life. 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What a moment to be a Christian. What a moment to be alive. I think this is the greatest time to be a Christian, to advance our message of hope to a lost and dying world. Thanks again for joining us. We pray that you'll join us next time on Christ Meets Culture. And remember that the culture may change, but Christ always remains the same.
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0: Thank you for watching His Channel. With a national update, I'm Elizabeth May. This week, an update on the conflict between the United States and Iran. President Donald Trump is working to keep a ceasefire in place while negotiations continue between the two countries. Trump recently said he believes progress is being made toward a broader agreement. The goal is to reduce fighting and improve stability in the Middle East. However, tensions remain high and leaders are still discussing key issues, including Iran's nuclear program and regional security. Some military incidents and threats have continued despite efforts to maintain peace. Officials are watching the situation closely as talks move forward. President Trump said he wants a strong agreement that protects American interests and helps prevent future conflict. Supporters say his approach combines strength with diplomacy. For now, the ceasefire remains fragile, and the world is waiting to see whether a lasting peace agreement can be reached soon. Meanwhile, immigration enforcement and border security remain major concerns for many Americans. Leaders are calling for strong laws that protect national borders while still showing compassion. Supporters say the government has a duty to uphold order and support immigration and customs enforcement officers working under difficult conditions. They argue that secure borders are important for public safety and economic stability. Debate continues over detention policies with disagreements between federal officials and activist groups. Some want fewer detention centers, while others believe they are necessary to process cases fairly and efficiently. In some locations, protests and enforcement actions have led to tensions and confrontations. Many voices emphasize balancing justice with mercy, urging leaders to treat every person with dignity while maintaining lawful immigration systems. Supporters of the stricter enforcement also point to heinous, high-profile crimes committed by people in the country illegally, highlighting concerns about accountability and public safety. In other news, the Trump administration is expanding oversight of artificial intelligence in areas tied to national security. Officials say the goal is to ensure that powerful AI systems are used responsibly and do not fall into the hands of foreign adversaries who could threaten the United States. Supporters of the move believe stronger oversight will help protect military operations, critical infrastructure, and sensitive government information. They argue that America must remain a leader in technology while guarding against misuse by hostile nations. The administration says new measures will focus on security, accountability, and protecting American interests. Some critics worry about government involvement in the growing AI industry, while supporters say clear safeguards are needed as the technology becomes more powerful. Many Christians view the issue through the lens of stewardship and responsibility. They believe innovation is a blessing, but wisdom is essential. As AI continues to advance, leaders are growing pressure to protect both freedom and national security. Thank you for watching His Channel with a national update. I'm Elizabeth May.
6: We invite you now to join with us for the Word for Today, originating from Calvary Chapel in Costa Mesa, California, with Pastor Chuck Smith. 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
7: Oh, let the Son of God enfold you with His Spirit and His love.
6: 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It means we joyfully live our lives according to what we have learned. 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
8: This morning, I'd like you to look with me at Proverbs 25, verse 2. The first verse tells us that this is a compilation of Proverbs during the time of King Hezekiah. Solomon had written over 3,000 Proverbs, and thus some of the more famous of the Proverbs were collected later on during the reign of King Hezekiah. And these are those Proverbs that were selected at that particular time, beginning with, "It is the glory of God to conceal a thing, but the honor of kings is to search out a matter." So there is a contrast in this proverb, contrasting God, whose glory it is to conceal a thing, with the kings that reigned, whose honor it was to search out a matter. Now, Solomon, of course, was a king. And the kings in those days were sort of the court of last resort, much as the Supreme Court. You made your appeals, but the final appeal was to the king. If you felt that you were not receiving justice, the final hope was that you might be able to appeal to the king your case. And it was the honor of the king to search it out, to probe and to examine, to investigate and to interrogate, in order that he might discover all of the facts surrounding the case, in order that he might give proper judgment in the matter. Whereas, it is the glory of God to conceal a matter. The Hebrew word translated conceal is the Hebrew word kofar. It is a word that is very similar to our English word cover. As you can hear it, there's very little difference. Cover, kofar. The thing is, they both mean the same. The Hebrew word kofar means the same as our English word cover. And thus, to literally translate this text, it is the glory of God to cover a matter. The psalm that we read this morning, Psalm 32, begins with the exaltation of David as he says, "Oh, how happy is the man whose transgressions are forgiven, whose sins are kofar, covered." Talking about God's covering of man's sin. And David said, "Oh, how happy is the man whose sins have been covered." It is the glory of God to cover sin. Oh, how happy is the man whose sins have been covered. Now, David, of course, was referring to his own personal experience that came about as one day standing there in his palace on the porch, sort of overlooking the city of David, which was built on a hillside. And so a city that's built on a hill, as you look out, you can see the rooftops of houses below you, the porches and all, the streets below. And as he was looking out in the evening, he saw this woman bathing. She was very beautiful. And David's flesh was aroused. He inquired about her and found out that she was the wife of one of his soldiers, Uriah, who happened to be at that particular time out fighting with David's army against the Ammonites. And so David invited Bathsheba to the palace. And there they became involved in an adulterous relationship. And as the result of it, she became pregnant. Now, when David found out that she was pregnant, he sought by deceit, by guile, to cover his guilt, to cover his sin. However, it was plaguing his conscience. And in Psalm 32, he talks about how inwardly it was just really ripping him up. It was like a roaring going on within. He couldn't rest. It was something that was just constantly there. All day long, there's this roaring within. For God's hand, he said, was heavy on me. And my moisture turned into the drought of summer. The Bible speaks of the presence of the Spirit within our life like a well of water springing up within, or like a torrent of living water flowing forth from our lives. That refreshing of the Spirit of God in that fellowship with God and the Spirit. But David said that was gone. Inside, I was like the drought of summer, the moisture, that freshness of the relationship with God was gone, and I just was so dried up like summer, just empty within. Seeking to hide this thing, seeking to cover his own sin, he was very unsuccessful. He had brought himself into the place of absolute misery, constant turmoil and unrest. The forgiveness did not come to David until he said, I will confess my sin before the Lord. And the moment he said that, God forgave him his sin. God covered his sin. So that David said, oh, how happy is a man whose sin is covered. It is the glory of God to cover sin. And so David wrote, oh, how happy is the man whose transgression has been forgiven, whose sin has been covered. This points out the necessity of the confession of our sin in order that it might be covered. As long as you are seeking to cover your own sin by lies or deceit or by guise, it will continue to hang on to you. It was not until David confessed, I have sinned, that he heard the words, you are forgiven. John wrote in his first epistle, if we say that we have no sin, the truth isn't in us. If we try to deny our sin, well, no, that wasn't me. No, how could you say that? I'm hurt that you would even think that. You know? And we try to say, no, it wasn't me. I haven't sinned. He said, the truth isn't in us. If we seek to deny sin, if we say we have no sin, the truth isn't in us. But if we will confess our sin, he is faithful and just to forgive us our sin and to cleanse us from all unrighteousness. To deny it won't get you anywhere, but to confess it will bring a covering of your sin. Now, you may say, but that isn't fair, that God should just cover a person's sin, that he should cover their guilt. To just say to a person, well, you're forgiven, and not to exact the penalty that the law requires, isn't just. And surely God should be just, and he should be righteous. And how can God, in justice, cover sin? You are absolutely correct in that sin cannot be covered except there be a just basis for the covering of that sin. And God has provided the just basis for the covering of the sin. In the Old Testament, under the law, it said, "The soul that sinneth shall surely die." That's the sentence that God pronounced for sin. But God glories in covering sin. And thus he had to establish a righteous basis whereby he could cover the guilt and the guilty. And under the law, God provided that when a man sinned, that he could go out and take a sheep out of his flock. Or he could take a goat out of his herd, or an ox. And he could bring that sheep or that ox to the priest, the goat, and he could lay his hands upon the head of that goat. And he could confess his sins, transferring the sin and the guilt to the goat. And as he did, the priest would take the knife and slit the throat and pour the blood into a basin and take him, sprinkle the blood before the mercy seat, and he would thus bring a kofar. Thus shall he make a kofar for his sin. The same Hebrew word, the covering. He'll make this covering, and it's translated there, atonement. And thus shall he make the kofar, the atonement or the covering for the sin. And so the provision was made whereby the sins could be covered because the animal became the substitute for the man. The animal confessing the sin and the guilt, the man confessing on the animal the guilt and the sin and transferring the guilt to the animal. The animal then died in place of the man, became a substitute, and died in the place of the man, and thus there was the kofar, the covering of the sin. Now, that all was looking ahead prophetically to that time in history when God would send his only begotten Son into the world to become a substitutionary sacrifice for man's sin. So we read that God made him, Jesus Christ, to be sin for us, the one who knew no sin, in order that we might be made the righteousness of God through him. Isaiah, speaking of this prophetically, said, "All of us, like sheep, have gone astray. We turned every one of us to our own ways, but God laid on him the iniquities of us all." So the Bible teaches that in order that God might establish a righteous basis for the forgiveness of your sins, sent his only begotten Son into the world. And it is interesting that when Jesus began his public ministry, John the Baptist, talking to his disciples as Jesus walked by, said to them, "Behold the Lamb of God who takes away the sin of the world." God sent his Son, and God laid on him all of your sin and all of your iniquities. And Jesus took that penalty for your sin, and he died in your stead. He died in your place. So that the demand of the law has been satisfied in the death of Jesus. But he didn't die for his own sin. He died for mine, and he died for yours. And now there is the righteous basis whereby God can be glorified by covering your sin. You see, God doesn't want to punish a person for their sin. We are told in the scriptures that God is not willing that any should perish, but that all should come to repentance. Paul wrote to Timothy, and he spoke to Timothy about how God was in Christ, really sort of reconciling the world to himself. It's God's glory to cover your sin. He's reluctant to punish the wicked. Through the prophet Ezekiel, God said, "As I live, saith the Lord, I have no pleasure in the death of the wicked. Turn ye, for why will you die?" And Paul to Timothy, "For this is good and acceptable in the sight of God our Savior, who will have all men to be saved and to come to the knowledge of truth." Now, there are three things that I see in the scripture that are necessary for God to cover your sins. The first is repentance. That is a turning away from your sin. Someone in defining repentance said, it's being so sorry that you quit. Now, there are some people that say, well, yes, I'm sorry. But they're not sorry enough to quit. They keep going on doing the same thing. And that isn't a true repentance. I'm sure if you took a poll in San Quentin and find 99.9% of the guys are sorry. They're remorseful there in prison. Sorry that they got caught. Hoping now they're a little wiser. When I get out, I will not make the same foolish mistake. I'll get by with it next time. I know where my mistake was, you see. That isn't a true repentance. Godly sorrow, it says, worketh repentance. And it's being so sorry that you turn away from it. Secondly, confession. If we confess our sins, he is faithful and just to forgive us. In a couple of chapters, we'll be getting to it next week, chapter 28, verse 13, Solomon gives a proverb in which he declares, if you seek to cover your sin, you won't prosper. But if you confess your sin, you'll be forgiven. The confession is necessary for the forgiveness of sin. The third is believing that Jesus Christ is the Son of God, that he bore the guilt of your sin, and he died in your place, and he rose again to bring you eternal life. Repentance, confession, faith in Jesus Christ. And these things will open the door for God to do what he is wanting to do, and that is cover your sins. It is the glory of God to cover sin. When Jesus was hanging on the cross, and that man who was a notable sinner, a murderer, was hanging next to him, when he said to Jesus, well, he first of all confessed his sin to his friend. He said, hey, you know, leave him alone. He hasn't done anything wrong. We're here because we're guilty. We've sinned, man. We're getting what we deserve. This man hasn't done anything wrong. And turning to Jesus, he said, Lord, when you come into your kingdom, will you remember me? And it was the glory of Jesus to be able to say to him, today, fellow, you'll be with me in paradise. for it is the glory of God to cover sin. We are all sinners. There is none righteous, no, not one. And only one of two things can happen to your sins. They will be covered by God's mercy and grace to us through Jesus Christ, his Son, or you will pay the price for your own guilt and you will die in your sins. It's all that can happen. Either covered or forgiven. But when God forgives, he forgets. The covering of God for your sins is complete. The Bible says, as far as the east is from the west, so far has he separated us from our guilt, from our sin. Aren't you glad he didn't say, as far as the north is from the south? That would put my sin at the most 4,000 miles straight away. 12,500 if you go around the earth, but if you go straight through, you're only 4,000 miles away. Because you can only go north so far until you get to the North Pole. The moment you hit the North Pole, you're going south again. You can only go south so far until you hit the South Pole. The moment you hit the South Pole, you're going north again. But you can go east the rest of your life. Take off going east. You can travel east from now on. Take off going west, you travel west from now on. As far as the east is from the west, so far as he separated your sins from you. They're more than 4,000 miles away. They're gone. Blotto. Obliterated. Never to be remembered again, the scripture said. God's forgiveness, God's cleansing, God's covering is complete. And God glories in covering over your sin. 5 years from now, God won't bring it up and say, well, look, remember back in 1990. No, it's gone. Gone. Never to be remembered against you again. The complete covering of God. And he glories in it. He delights in it. Interesting that Solomon was the son of David and Bathsheba. And it is quite possible that when Solomon was saying, he who seeks to cover his sin will not prosper, he was thinking of his father and his mother and their adulterous relationship. But when he added, but whoso will confess his sin shall be forgiven, he was also thinking of his father and of his mother. For when David said, I will confess my sin unto the Lord, then God forgave him his iniquity. And so with you. The moment you decide to turn, the moment you decide to confess your sin to the Lord, to accept his provision for your forgiveness and covering, in that very moment, there is that washing, there is that cleansing, there is that putting away. That's what makes it so foolish to carry on with that guilt any longer, to carry that heavy load that's destroying you any further. For Jesus stands ready today to abundantly pardon all who will come to him. Shall we pray? Father, we're so grateful that you have forgiven our transgressions and you have covered our sins. Father, I pray for those today who are in that vicious treadmill that is destroying them as they're trying to cover their own sin with lies and with deceit, with guile. Oh Lord, may they forsake
9: that crooked path. And may they come, turn from their sin, confess their sin, and receive your covering. In Jesus' name, amen. Shall we stand?
8: Jesus said, "Come unto me, all ye that labor and are heavy laden." Talking about that old load of sin you've been carrying around, that load of guilt that's just been grinding you down. Jesus said, "Come to me. I will give you peace. I'll give you rest." He'll cover your sin. I would encourage you, go back to the prayer room today. Don't take that guilt home with you. Go back to the prayer room today and just confess there, "Lord, I have sinned." Ask for his forgiveness. It is the glory of God to cover a matter. And surely he will cover you. Because Jesus died on the cross, shed his blood, in order that God might be able to have that righteous basis to forgive. And may you go this week in the joy of the Lord, the joy of knowing that your sins have been covered by the blood of Jesus Christ. And may it be just a blessed, glorious week. As David said, "Oh, how happy is that man." May you know that happiness and that joy through the work of Jesus.

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0: When anyone, anywhere responds to this knowledge by having a desire to know this God, God will move heaven and earth to get the message to you.
4: And now, the continuation of Hal Lindsey's Bible study, the book of Revelation.
0: In Revelation chapter 7, where God, before he allowed any harm to touch the earth, this is right after every believer has been miraculously snatched up to meet Jesus in the air and turned from mortal to immortal without seeing physical death and taken to his Father's house, to the dwelling places that he's preparing for us now. And right after that, he miraculously brings to faith in Jesus as their Messiah 144,000 Israelites. And he shows that these are the great evangelists that are going to take the message to the world during that seven-year period that is about to start. And we also saw in chapter 6, before that, the beginning of these great judgments. The first, the seal judgments. These are seals on a great scroll that Jesus himself broke open, and he would unroll the first part of the scroll and read the judgment, and it would strike. And then he'd break another seal and unroll it further and so forth. And now we return to the chronological movement of this terrible period of 7 years we call the tribulation. And the book of Revelation is primarily about what's going to happen during that period. And so in Revelation chapter 8, verse 1, it says, "And when he broke," he is who? Jesus. "When Jesus broke the seventh seal, there was a silence in heaven for about a half an hour. And I saw the seven angels who stand before God, and seven trumpets were given to them." Now, the angels, seven that stand before God, who are they? They're the archangels. There is a very carefully delineated ranking of angels. And this is mentioned many times in the Bible. These are not fairy tales, and these are not fairy people. These are real great persons. And so these seven angels that stand before the throne of God, they are chosen to unleash the next stage of God's judgment on the earth. And they're given trumpets. And what a terrifying thing is about to happen. The earth will have never seen anything like what is about to be unleashed. But before this phase of God's judgments, the first was the seals, now it's the trumpet judgments. And this will increase geometrically in destruction above the other phase. So as we get into this second phase, there is an interlude even in heaven and a silence. And you can just imagine a silence in heaven when there's been all the praise and the excitement, but now there's silence. And these majestic angels stand forth, and they're given seven trumpets. Then it says in verse 3, and another angel came and stood at the altar, holding a golden censer, and much incense was given to him, that he might add it to the prayers of all of the saints upon the golden altar, which was before the throne of God. Now, have you ever heard any teaching on the tabernacle in the Old Testament? Some of you have. And the book of Hebrews says that Moses was instructed to build that tabernacle exactly according to the heavenly reality. That there was all of these special pieces of furniture and implements that are in the tabernacle were copies of those in heaven. And with that being true, where would the table of incense be? Holy of Holies. That's right. There are only two pieces of furniture in the Holy of Holies. The altar of incense and the Ark of the Covenant. Well, Jesus is the Ark of the Covenant. Anyway, this other angel who steps forth to minister at the golden altar of incense, which is where all through the Old Testament, once a year, the high priest would go into the altar and he would throw incense on this golden altar, and this fragrance would go up, and it was a picture of the prayers of God's people going up as a sweet essence to God. And so this angel, this other angel who goes to make this offering has to be who? The high priest. Who's the high priest? Jesus. So this other angel has to be Jesus. And he is here fulfilling part of his role as a priest. He's a judge and a priest in the book of Revelation. In chapter 20, he becomes a king and a priest. Now, in verse 4, it says, and the smoke of the incense with the prayers of the saints went up before God out of the angel's hand. And the angel took the censer that they would fill with coal and burning coal and put incense on. And after these prayers had been lifted up to God, he lets it be known that what he is about to do is just judgment on those who have caused such suffering on his people and have rejected the free gift of salvation that he's tried to give them. And so it says, he took the censer and he filled it with fire of the altar and threw it to the earth. And there followed peals of thunder and sounds and flashes of lightning and an earthquake. I mean, God's going to cause real physical upheaval to happen all around the earth just suddenly when this is flung down. And that's just a little prelude to what is about to happen. As soon as that's done, these seven mighty angels stand with their trumpets and prepare to blow. In verse 7, and the first trumpet sounded, and there came hail and fire mixed with blood, and they were thrown to the earth, And a third of the earth was burned up. A third of all the trees were burned up. And all the green grass, translate that grain, all the grass and the grain on the earth is burned up. All of the judgments that happened in the seal judgments were what? 1/4 of the population of the earth was killed. This 1/3 of everything is destroyed. So I call the trumpet judgments the judgment of the thirds, and it gets to be terrifying. So he says that a third of all of the trees, a third of the earth, and all the grass, including the grain, is burned up. Trees are the lungs of the planet. And the trees in this delicately balanced ecosystem are there to purify certain gases out of the air and replenish it with oxygen. Now just think of the impact of a third of all trees on earth being burned up and all of the grass and the grain. Grain is the real fundamental basis of food. It's the staff of life. It truly is. Because even animals that we have for meat have to eat and be fed the grass and grain. So this means there's going to be a shortage of food like no one ever dreamed. And this is just the beginning. Now, it says, once again, verse 7, and there came hail and fire mixed with blood, and they were thrown to the earth. And that's what caused a third of the trees and all of the grass and grains to be burned up. Hail, what's hail? Ice, fire, hail mixed with fire. Now, no one in the first century would have any idea

ancient tribes of Magog, Meshach, and Tubal. So here is what God says is going to happen to him and the Persian-led confederacy that fights with him. Who's Persia today? Iran. It clearly spells it out as the leader of confederacy of people that live surrounding Israel, which are all Muslim. Now, he says in verse 21, I shall call for a sword against him on all my mountains, declares the Lord God. Every man's sword will be against his brother. Now, note carefully what 22 says. And with plague, pestilence means plague, with blood I will enter into judgment with him, and I shall rain on him and on his troops and on the many peoples who are with him a torrential rain, literally, of hailstones, fire, and brimstone. So once again, it's the same thing, you see. Hail mixed with fire, resulting in tremendous bloodshed and destruction. Now, I've preempted myself, and forgive me for repeating this, because I've said this before, but for the sake of those who have not been here before, I'm going to show you what this means in today's technology. When the thermonuclear weapon, first one we exploded at Aniwetok, the hydrogen bomb, when it was exploded there, they had all kinds of ships staked out there to see what the effect of a thermonuclear blast would do. And the whole thing was filmed from many different angles. And so when they set this enormous blast off, I think the first one was 5 megatons, and the destruction was horrific. I mean, the fire was so intense that, and the flash of it was much brighter than the sun, and it melted everything around a certain diameter. But also, it, as is the case with every nuclear explosion, there is the most typical sign of a nuclear explosion that took place. What is that? The mushroom cloud. You notice how it quickly just rockets up into the air. And then when it gets up into the rarefied air and atmosphere of the stratosphere and the ionosphere and so forth, it mushrooms out. Now, what was not expected would do so much damage to the tops of all of these ships then was recorded, because you see, the tremendous force of the blast of this weapon quickly condensed the humidity in the air together and just pushed it at hundreds of miles an hour, pushed it up and compacted it together up into the stratosphere, where it's minus 60 degrees below zero and higher. So what happened? All of that compressed humidity was frozen by being suddenly compressed and made into compacted water and put up into freezing temperature. And then it fell back down to the earth in huge chunks of ice. So there you had together fire and ice. That's what John saw, and he described it from the standpoint of a man who was from the first century. But I believe what happened was a tremendous exchange of nuclear weapons. And this is the result. You know, I've said before, and I say it again, all we know about a nuclear war is theoretical. We don't know exactly what happens when a great number of nuclear weapons are exploded in close proximity, both in time and

0: location. And it's been projected by many scientists that it could start a chain reaction. And I believe that's what is going to take place. There's going to be a number of warheads fired in close proximity and at close in period of time, so that it will generate chain reactions in various places in the planet, which will burn up, incinerate trees almost within an hour. You know, there was one scientist that I read about when, and he said, unless we find an answer to controlling the proliferation of these weapons, especially thermonuclear weapons, he said, in 30 minutes, the East and the West can destroy civilization. He said, well, what we've got on the cones of ICBMs aimed at each other right now could destroy civilization. In 30 minutes, that means both sides of the world in 30 minutes. Well, the time is coming when that's going to be unleashed, and I believe God is just going to release man to be what he is in his heart without Jesus Christ. It isn't God that makes him do this. It is God who releases his restraint. Listen, I don't believe there'd be anyone alive on this planet if God, through the Spirit, Holy Spirit, wasn't always restraining evil. He never lets it get as bad as it could be. But here he's releasing it. Now, let's go to the next judgment of the third. Second trumpet blows. Verses 8 and 9. And the second angel sounded, and something like a great mountain burning with fire was thrown into the sea, and a third of the sea became blood, and a third of the creatures which were in the sea and had life were killed or died. In other words, a third of all marine life killed. And a third of the ships were destroyed. Now, I have to admit here that I don't know what causes this one, because it talks about something like a great mountain is thrown into the sea. It could be a meteor. I don't know. I know that a meteor, if it was large enough and it hit the earth, it would cause this kind of devastation. Or it could be the first nuclear naval war. And John just saw the beginning of it when he saw an underwater nuclear explosion. Because I'm telling you, if I've seen pictures of an underwater nuclear explosion, it looks like a mountain coming up out of the ocean. So I don't know. But I do know this. Whatever it is, destroys an enormous part of this planet. You know, most of our planet is ocean. And a third of all oceans will turn to blood, and a third of all marine life will die instantly, and a third of all ships will be destroyed. All right, now we've got a third of the trees destroyed. We've got all grass and grain destroyed. Now the food stuff that would have come from the sea, a third of all that is destroyed. And a third of all ships, which can transport necessary things, are destroyed. You see, that's why these judgments start out slow in the seven-year period. It takes 3.5 years from the first seal before the second seal is opened. And then these judgments begin to get closer in time and more enormously destructive. So by the time we get to the trumpet judgments, we are very near the end of that seven-year period. And one of the reasons I believe that is because once this happens, life couldn't be sustained here very much longer. And so these things are coming exponentially in power and rapidity. So a third of all the sea is destroyed. Now, let's go to the next judgment. And the third angel sounded, and a great asteros, a star, fell from heaven, burning like a torch. And it fell on a third of the rivers and on the springs of water. This could be a meteor. But whatever it is, wormwood means poison. It poisons a third of the water on this planet. Now, we're already in, the planet's already going to be in a critical situation. Man can live many days without food, but he can't live but a couple of few days without water. And now, a third of all fresh water is poisoned. You know, a lot of Russians, or I should say, the area around Chernobyl, they really got nervous after that Chernobyl explosion, because in the translation of this page, wormwood is translated Chernobyl. Certainly, we know this, with the nuclear fighting that's going on, a lot of this destruction of fresh water will be from fallout, from nuclear explosions. And now we come to the fourth trumpet, verse 12. And the fourth angel sounded, and a third of the sun, a third of the moon, and a third of the stars were smitten, so that a third of them might be darkened, and the day might not shine for a third of it, and the night in the same way. You know what this is? I mean, he's describing it phenomenally from a first century point of view. This one's easy to figure out. What is this? Nuclear winter. You see, what takes place after this tremendous devastation from the firing of nuclear weapons, and if there is an asteroid involved, it would also create the same kind of air pollution, is the air gets so polluted that a third of all light from outer space is blocked out. So the Earth is darkened completely by a third from all of the debris and radiation and the ash from fire and so forth in the air. And so the earth becomes darkened by a third. Now that would begin to get spooky and eerie. And the earth would begin to get colder, because the sun is diminished and it's reaching the earth by a third. And the moon, and then the stars, the light that comes from outer space is diminished by a third. And so this begins to bring great trepidation and fear. And that's what it's designed to do. And so we read in verse 13. Now here you see, here are four quick, devastating judgments. And like God always does, in the midst of judgment, he always offers grace. You don't know God at all until you begin to understand that word, grace.
1: If you have the guts to be a real revolutionary, come forward right now and accept Jesus Christ as your real revolutionary, and he'll make a revolutionary that'll change lives.
0: Thank you so much for standing with me as a watchman on the wall. 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
2: Welcome to Brad Dacus Live. I'm Brad Dacus, president and founder of the Pacific Justice Institute. On today's show, we're going to talk to our attorney out of Arizona. We've got a lot going on there, folks. And Carmen Lyon is our attorney there. She's done a great job getting a lot done. Welcome to the show, Carmen. Glad to have you.
3: Hi, Brad. Thank you for having me.
2: Oh, I am so glad to have you on the program. You know, Arizona is not that far from California. It's right next to it. In fact, every year we have a number of people coming from Arizona to attend our annual Celebration of Justice. And it's going to be a really great event this year. I think we'll still have people coming from Arizona. We're going to have Emily, she's just fantastic, Emily Campagno, she's on Fox News. We're going to have Ray Comfort, Todd Starnes. It's going to be a fantastic event. We usually get sold out 1 or 2 months ahead of time. Looks like that's going to happen again. So I just want to encourage people out there, if they haven't gotten their tickets yet and they have any desire to do so, they should go to our website, pji.org, as soon as possible, folks, and sign up to get your tickets, or if you want to be a table sponsor or a corporate sponsor, you want to get that done as soon as possible, because we will be running out. It's just a fact. It's just what happens. So anyway, now, I want to start off right out of the bat, talking about some of our cases there in Arizona. We're talking about some of the other things going on there, but specifically, the Arizona State Court appeal involving COVID-19 vaccine related terminations, employees losing their jobs. These are people who had sincerely held religious beliefs against taking the COVID vaccine mandate, and they lost their jobs. And we at Pacific Justice Institute, many people are probably aware of this, we've led the nation in defending these people all across the country, more than any other organization, law firm, or even the EEOC, as far as these specific kind of cases, because we believe religious freedom is important. And even if someone says, hey, I had no problem with that, I didn't have any religious conviction, and I'm doing fine, you know, even in those situations, people need to realize, if we don't defend religious freedom for people in this regard to be accommodated, then it's going to weaken the ability for people to be accommodated in another way because of their religious beliefs, right?
3: Yes, Brad. So the way I see it is that it has to be defended. And if we don't exercise our rights and if we don't use them and take advantage of even these maybe, you know, what some people might consider insignificant. I mean, it's not for the person who lost their job, right? They took that stance and they said they had a religious conviction. And so I think it's very important that we offer a defense for anybody who has that conviction. And even, you know, Christians might even disagree on their conviction about the vaccine or accommodations, working on Sundays, not working on Sundays, things like that. And
2: right.
3: We can disagree on that. That's okay. But we should we should definitely defend those who have the sensitivity and have the conviction that they cannot take a vaccine shot. They can't work on a certain day or something like that because of their truly, sincerely held religious beliefs. So I think that it should always, very important to always defend that no matter what.
2: Yeah, and people need to understand that the issues that we're dealing with here are issues that could apply to all kinds of different kinds of cases. Whether we're talking about what's a reasonable accommodation, that is going to set case law precedent as applied to other cases, maybe with someone who doesn't want to use pronouns. We have a lot of those cases coming in. And then, yeah. Or undue hardship. So what is an undue hardship? You know, how do we count that? Well, that same definition, that precedent dealing with vaccine mandates and people's religious beliefs against taking those is going to apply to other things in the workplace, other religious objections. You know, what is an undue burden, or what, you know, undue hardship? What's a reasonable accommodation? So I want people to make a note. So even if this doesn't apply to you folks out there listening to this broadcast right now in terms of this specific case scenario involving COVID vaccines, the outcome of this case will likely, more likely than not, affect in other areas that may impact you very personally and directly, whether it's wanting to go to church and not be forced to use pronouns that are, you know, basically defamatory to our Creator, perhaps, you know, or, you know, being able to share your faith and invite someone to church without losing your job. I mean, these are real heavy issues across the country that will all be potentially impacted by the issues that we're litigating in these cases involving religious objections specifically to COVID vaccines. So,
3: right. Yeah, and I think that's a great point, Brad, because, you know, some people might, there's kind of like a COVID fatigue probably out there.
2: Yeah.
3: You know, a lot of people are tired of it. They're tired of talking about it. But we, you know, it's exactly what you're saying. It's so important to understand the impact of the standards that are being set. And if a reasonable accommodation is basically like in my Arizona case where, you know, it went up to the state court on appeal and we're waiting for a result on that, you know, it was pretty much like ultimately boils down to go find yourself a new job. And we're saying that's not reasonable. That is not a reasonable accommodation. Now, in the context of COVID-19, that's what we are litigating the case on. But that expands out. That expands out to what's a reasonable, generally speaking, what is reasonable. And we care yeah. about what reasonable means, and we care about how that's going to impact other things down the line. So it's definitely a matter of dealing with it now so that we can ensure as much religious liberty and ensure that the standards are set properly if we can. That's the point of handling and litigating these cases the way that we are.
2: Yeah, exactly. Exactly. Now, let's go talk about this Arizona State Court appeal involving a COVID-19 vaccine termination. I guess the lower court found that reasonable accommodation provided under Title VII, that's the federal civil rights statute that we rely on, mm-hmm. provided under that where the employee provided a mechanism for seeking an alternative job. They gave no guarantees of being placed in another job, and the replacement job could not be a promotion. This is a big issue, whether that's reasonable accommodation, right?
3: Yes, it's huge. And so, you know, there's a lot of case law that we can talk about in the Ninth Circuit, but then when we come over here on the state side, it, you know, that doesn't all apply. So now we're sort of having to look at Supreme Court statutes Supreme Court cases and precedent. And so, you know, in our context and what we were arguing is, and what we have argued, is that when you simply provide a mechanism that says, go and find yourself another job, but it can't be a promotion, can't make more money, and there's no guarantee that you're actually going to find something that's comparable and that keeps your job status. Like Title VII is a pretty robust statute, in my opinion, whereby you, the employer, has to preserve status, terms, and compensation. And so that's to, if you step back. That's a, I think that's a pretty high bar. I mean, it's not a low bar in my opinion. So we're looking at saying, you know, when we're arguing that case, our argument is that, look, this opportunity that you supposedly gave my client and this employee as an accommodation really was not reasonable. That's not reasonable in the context of what was being offered. And okay. So
2: yeah, so
3: that's
2: yeah. So I want to make sure people understand this, Carmen, because you know, some people may be saying, well, I mean, maybe there was just no other jobs that she could do and that or no other way. I mean, in that scenario, right, that'd be an undue burden or, you know, and we're going to talk about it a little later. So, I mean, if employers can say, yeah, look, we had nothing else there, no other way, okay, fine, right? I mean, Title VII is not some unreasonable thing. That's why it's called a reasonable accommodation, right? So,
3: right.
2: So she had her job, and then what happened? Like, there was a vaccine mandate. She said, I have religious objection to this vaccine. And they were going to accommodate her by how was that an accommodation? Like, how was it not going to be a problem with another position versus where she was? I don't understand.
3: Right. So the context of it was the employer said, you know, we've set up, if you're in these certain positions. So to give you some background context, if you're in the employer said, if you're in these certain positions or departments, and it really just came down to broadly if you're in these departments.
2: Is this a hospital, by the way?
3: No, this was a county.
2: Okay, county government, okay.
3: Mm-hmm, yeah. So dealing with that, they said, look, if you're in these types of positions, you're not going to be able to keep that job that you have, because specifically in our case, our client would have potentially maybe, I mean, these are like rare possibilities, but potentially maybe could have had contact with a vulnerable population. So the county made the determination that if there was any possibility whatsoever, you'd have contact with a vulnerable population, you couldn't keep your job. So they just made that determination out of the gate. I obviously have, stepping back in the reasonable standard, I think that that's a problem in and of itself. But let's say I set that aside and say, okay, they can make that determination. Now, the burden should be on the employer to say, this is how we can reasonably accommodate you if you have a sincerely held religious belief in not wanting to take the COVID vaccine, which would have been required for you to keep your job. So that's sort of the backdrop of that. Now, our employee, like the employees I've seen who come to us a lot of times, we have a variety of types of employees that we've helped. But this is a situation where our client was in a pretty specialized position. Like he wasn't out there, he wasn't able to just go and get, oh, there's a bunch of these, go get one in the other department. There's 150, let's say there's 200 departments for the county and you can find a job anywhere. But his job was specialized. It was something that, you know, he'd been doing for a really long time. He needed, you need specialized training, experience, things like that. So he wasn't going to be able to just turn around and go apply for the next, you know, job in any other department. So there's a very limited ability for him to do that. So does that explain the background and kind of context of it?
2: Yeah. Yeah.
3: Okay.
2: Okay. So, so that was a situation they really weren't arguably really reasonably accommodating because they're saying, yeah, you could alternative job, but no guarantee of being placed in another job and replacement job could not be a promotion. It could just be, I mean, so it was clear they really weren't making a bona fide effort to try to accommodate this employee. That's the bottom line. We're talking about a county. It's not like they have just three positions, you know, three.
3: Right.
2: You know, they,
3: right.
2: It's a government job. They probably have lots of positions.
3: Huge. It's huge. It's huge. And just to, you know, to say, you know, I think, you know, what it all boils down to is our position and what we argued or I argued at oral argument was like that it cannot be a reasonable accommodation to tell an employee to go find yourself a job. Like, sure, go find yourself a job.
2: In the county.
3: In the county,
2: Yeah,
3: anywhere.
2: the
3: And it's
2: county.
3: like, but he could go find a job anywhere else also. So is that
2: Yeah.
3: an accommodation? I don't think so. I'll take that. I'll argue that forever. I will never
2: Yeah.
3: accept. I don't care what the court says.
2: Yeah, I mean, now let me ask you something. You had oral argument April 2026. You're still waiting for the appellate court decision, is that right?
3: Yes, that's correct.
2: Okay. What are we looking time-wise? How long can they sit on this thing?
3: You know, I don't know. I don't know. I check it every day. I check it every day. So it probably could take a couple months, I'm guessing. I mean, we're going into our second month. So, yeah.
2: Yeah.
3: I'm hoping by the end of this month. That would be great.
2: Yeah, I mean, you did a great job in oral argument. You know,
3: Thank you.
2: that's, I mean, you're very talented. You did a great job. You're a valuable part of our team, Carmen. So,
3: Thank you.
2: I really appreciate you doing this, and many people watching this case, because we're talking here about the Arizona State Court of Appeals. So, this is really significant. Now, this is in state court, right? Not federal.
3: Right.
2: So, it's going to be interesting to see how this pans out. So, do you think, is there any evidence, and if you can't comment on this, I get that's totally fine, but is there any evidence that do we know of any animosity, like, you're one of those Christian people who aren't a part of our, vax cult, So, is there any kind of like, in other words, is this the way they've been acting in the past towards just anyone with a religious objection? Or is there evidence of sort of just sort of shirking their beliefs and just being intolerant and maybe wanting to intimidate people so that they get the vax? Because I know a lot of people work for the government. It's almost like a cult, almost like zombies, like you must have the vax. We are all fearful, we could all die, must get the vax,
3: You know, I think I so I, here's how I would answer it, Brad. I can't say that I believe it's personal opinion. I can't say that I believe that it's animus specifically toward believers or religious Christians who are going to object, because for the most part we're the only ones objecting to these kinds of things. So I would say though that there is a very strong, and especially coming from the more liberal leftist kind of mindset, that when there's been a decision for what's best for the group, everybody needs to get in line with that. And they're not very flexible. Like, they're not going to allow a dissenter to derail their plans. And so I think that was the mentality that, that I could have seen at the time, and that I recognize throughout these cases, where it's like dissenters are not tolerated or given flexibility or the same compassion that, everybody else gets on their side, right? So I think I would say it's more of a level of intolerance once the decision's been made. And the decision's been made on what's best for everybody, and we know what's best for everybody because that's what we decided. And so that's what I see that's actually maybe more concerning, in a sense, that what's the next thing, Brad? What's the next thing that you're going to decide is best for me? And if I don't get in line, that I'm the one who's out there killing grandma because I didn't get the vaccine. Like, that's what they're saying. Like, that's what they were telling us at the time. You're killing old people, and you're responsible for them if you don't do this. And that's a scare tactic. It's intimidation,
2: And
3: and
2: it's a
3: some people.
2: lie. It's a
3: It
2: flat out
3: is
2: lie, because now we
3: a lie.
2: know,
3: But on top of all of that,
2: it's just a
3: yes.
2: flat out, because now we know that the vaccine is not a real vaccine. It doesn't prevent transmission. That was one big fabricated lie, and all these commercials to make people feel guilty. You're going to kill your grandparents. You get the vaccine, I think it's more dangerous, because then they have a false sense that, see, I'm not carrying the disease, and they could be carrying it. So they're going to be even probably sloppier and give her a hug and a kiss, thinking, oh, she's safe. In reality, you're just as, it could be just as dangerous giving the disease than if you didn't get the vax. So that was so frustrating when that finally came out. I thought, how? Mm-hmm. And I didn't see one single apology from the pharmaceutical companies or the government agencies under the Biden administration who put out this flagrant false information. And I think it actually cost lives because people had a false sense. I'm not contagious. I'll give a good hug to grandma. My symptoms must be from a flu or something else. And here's a kiss to grandma. And instead of taking greater precautionary measures. So anyway, that's my 2 cents there. Now, what about the Ninth Circuit appellate court cases involving COVID-19 and where a lower court found undue hardship post Groff at summary judgment? So tell us a little bit about that. What's going on?
3: Yeah, so we have right now, there could be the two that I'm aware of that we're working on that I'm involved with and some other colleagues on the West Coast side of things. We're involved in similar cases that are on appeal with the Ninth Circuit where they're very similar, also involving a government employer and a county specifically. And now I'll break it down a little bit because post-Groff is the case that came down from the Supreme Court fairly recently that redefined the undue hardship standard. So for a long time, there was the Hardison case. I always have to double check myself. For a long time, there was a Supreme Court case that referenced a de minimis standard. And then what the lower courts did is they saw that and employers saw that and they're like, de minimis. That means like, you know, if it costs us 2 cents more, that's de minimis. We don't have, it's undue hardship. We don't have to accommodate, right? So that train left the station and caused us all kinds of problems in the undue hardship standard of Title VII for reasonable accommodations. And so recently the case that we're talking about is Groff v. DeJoy and the Supreme Court said, okay, no. Like, everybody's taken that de minimis way too far, out of context. It doesn't mean what everybody's been saying that it means. And they clarified the standard. And so the standard now under Groff is substantial in the overall context of an employer's business. So it still involves kind of it's still a very flexible standard, I would say. But the key is substantial, and it has to be an overall look at everything that's going on in the context of the employer's business.
2: Yeah.
3: And maybe it could be one thing that like is weighing the most, right? Like, well, we can't, you know, we cannot give you another job. Like you said earlier, like this is a small, tiny company. We only have 3 positions and you're one of them. So we can't give you another job. So, you know, there's different things that could factor in the context of the employer's business.
2: Yeah, so that's real significant. So before Goff, they said, just undue hardship. If you can just show undue hardship and it's just something that's just de minimis, a little bit of inconvenience on, that's enough. But then they said afterwards, Supreme Court in the Goff decision said, no, undue hardship means hardship, undue, right? Hardship. So he said, no, that's substantial burden, right? Some substantial cost of a company and business you have to show in order to not try to reasonably accommodate someone, you know, you've got to show it's really substantial. So that's huge for people of faith in the workplace. This really firms up Title VII. It's a very, very important. And so how does this play out in some of the cases in terms of the Ninth Circuit? How does this play out to our people representing?
3: So what's going on right now with the cases that we are dealing with, and specifically in the context of this post-Groff standard, the standard's out there, we've argued it in the lower court, and it still seems to be what's happening is that the lower courts are not fully embracing this substantial the substantial cost or the substantial increase or in the overall context of the business. And so in these cases, we're looking at rulings where the lower court says Well, there was a safety concern. And the safety concern of someone who's unvaccinated, spreading COVID everywhere to other employees or the public, if they're interfacing with the public, that's enough. That safety concern is the thing that is going to justify the substantial or meet the standard of substantial hardship or substantial burden in the context of business under undue hardship. And right. So we're not even talking about, is there something reasonable if you look and say, well, substantial, we couldn't do anything about it. In other words, I think the way to boil it down, Brad, to make it easy, is they were too dangerous to accommodate. They were too big of a safety risk to accommodate.
2: So how did you respond to that?
3: Well, we are arguing in two parts, actually, specifically on these cases. One is that is not the standard of Groff. Groff says it has to be substantial in the overall context of the business. So you need more than just saying that this person was a safety risk. In our cases, we weren't, there wasn't data that was supporting that. There weren't, actual costs showing, there's higher transmission rates. The data is not there to support that. So these decisions that were made really in a bubble, and we're kind of stuck with the bubble of when these things happened. But in the context of that bubble, when the decision was made, there was no data to support it. There certainly wasn't data of higher transmission rates that the employer used at the time. Yeah. So we're making that argument. Like this isn't the standard under Groff. It just it can't be.
2: Yeah, and we know that there's no data because it's not true. People who had the vax still transmitted it. So
3: yes.
2: Anyway, I think it's a great case. And, for them to just say, oh, health safety, well, yeah, and where's the information to back that up? I mean, so I'm really glad that we're hitting this one hard, because if we don't, then an employer can come up with all kinds of safety, quote-unquote, issues without actually doing their homework and being able really to validate it. And the hardcore reality is these cases we take on, we don't take on to be a pain for employers. Quite the opposite. We take on cases where we look at it and say, okay, this is the employer's just being a jerk. They're not being reasonable. This person is being punished. They have sincere health religious beliefs. And the employer, is just using this as, whatever, pretext or whatever to not do what they should do. And that's why it's so important. Because if we don't, Carmen, if we had not taken these cases, we would have had a purging of Christians on a massive scale from their workplace. And because we got involved, because attorneys like you working for PGI got involved, we were able to save, I believe, hundreds of thousands of people's their jobs at the end of the day. And so this is a very important case, and we want to make sure it's not just important to vaxxers, but also important to other things. And we're going to talk about some of those other things and some of the challenges to religious liberty and churches when we return right after this.
1: Since nobody's perfect, How Good is Good Enough? A book by C.A. Stanley. Good people go to heaven, don't they? It only makes sense. Actually, it doesn't really make any sense at all. Are you banking your eternity on a theory that doesn't hold water? Chances are you've never really thought it through, but you owe it to yourself to do so. 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How Good is Good Enough by C.A. 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
2: Welcome back. And folks, if you'd like to keep up with the work of Pacific Justice Institute, you can get our special email that's exclusive. It exclusively talks about our cases. These are things that other people don't get because we have so many cases going on. You won't see them all in the media, in the news media, et cetera. 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You can also sign up to get our tickets for our Celebration of Justice coming up on October 17th in Orange County, California at the JW Marriott. Just go to our website, pji.org. And you can also have access to some great free resources like 12 Steps to Protect Your Children from Being Taken by Social Workers, or CPS. This is something every parent and family should have. And we're going to talk about that a little more later. But also, I just want to address something briefly about the COVID vaccine. Like I said, many people did get the vaccine. Many people did not get the vaccine. And some people had religious objections. Some people didn't. And of course, those that we represented were those who had sincerely held religious beliefs. That said, separate from that, we now know from medical research, the British Medical Journal, and research, we know a number of things. One is that it does not prevent transmission. Right, Carmen?
3: Right.
2: So people shouldn't get the vax if they think, oh, I need this to prevent transmission. In actuality, it actually can be more of a hindrance because people who have natural immunity have actually had COVID. They have a stronger and broader immunity. Second is, are those people who maybe they got the vax and they've been getting boosters. And I really want people to do their homework regarding the boosters because medical study was done and it found that of those who had complications with COVID, who were in the hospital, more than 99% of those in the study, they found more than 99% were people who had gotten the vax. And they also found out that the more boosters that they had received, the more likely it was that they were going to have serious, potentially mortal, fatal complications. So I just want to encourage people out there, don't be driven just by fear. Do your homework. And, you know, maybe you got the vax, didn't have any complications. Okay. But every time you take a booster, there's a risk factor that comes along with that. And the more boosters you have, based on the research that I did, the more risk that you have, particularly if you get COVID and you have a complication because of that and you're in the hospital. These stats, very reputable. Do your homework. But I just want to, for the sake of my love for the people out there watching this show, if you're got the vax, okay, that's one thing. But if you're continuing to get boosters, you really need to be given a second look, second examination. Maybe have a doctor talk to you. Well, maybe do some of your homework. Maybe talk to another doctor because apparently there are consequences. You know, Carmen, I talked to a doctor. And I was visiting with this doctor, and I asked him about his situation. And turns out he told me, he said that he was going to lose his job, he's going to go back to El Salvador. He was a doctor who was from El Salvador. And I said, why? He said, well, he was told by his employer that he had to get another booster. And he went and got the vaccine. But then they said, well, you have to get the booster. Well, he found out after the first vax, he was having a little difficulty with his heart, you know, slight palpitation. He got another booster. It got worse. He got another booster. It got even worse. And he said, if I get another booster, he says, I think it's going to probably kill me. And the employer didn't care. The employer was just, this was the HR department, you know, they're one of the zombies. Everyone must have the vax, you know. And he said, you know, I would rather go back to El Salvador and live than to stay here with this job and get a vax that I know is likely going to kill me. So this was from a doctor. So that's why I just want to encourage people out there. Do your homework, folks. Your life's important. Don't live out of fear. Don't just maybe take one doctor's, you know, do your homework. And if you do, you may discover that it may be advisable not to continue with these boosters, that it can actually cause some greater complications down the road. I'm not a doctor. I'm just saying, do your homework. All right? All right. I got that off my chest there. All right. Now, Carmen, let's talk about Arizona parental rights matters. And I know in Arizona, that's one place we've been actively involved in defending parents' rights. Parents do have rights, don't they? On a number.
3: Yes, they do.
2: Education, medical decision making, right?
3: Yes. So I will. I'll use this to plug our opt-out forms.
2: Please do.
3: This is our moment for opt-out forms. Okay. PGI does its best to create parental opt-out forms, or I think in some states they're like kind of the inverse, like opt-in, I guess. You have to opt-in to certain things. In most states, we just call them our opt-out forms. And so they're very state-specific, but we also have the Mahmood case that came down also fairly recently, within the last year, I want to say. Last summer. Okay, I'm like, are we on the year mark on that? So Mahmood is that case that says it basically reinforced our understanding and importance of parental rights of students who are in public education. And even if there's a state that does not have robust parental rights on the statutes, on the books, Mahmood is still kind of like the constitutional saving grace to that. And so in any state that you're in, just know that you do have as a parent, you have certain rights, protected rights under the Constitution that have been recognized since creation, I believe. But our Supreme Court's on board right now on this one. Yeah. And in Arizona specifically, we have a pretty robust statutory outlining for parental rights. You have the right to opt your children out. This is applying to public education, by the way. So applying to students in public education, you have a right to opt your children out of sex education, AIDS education, immunization, mental health screening. There's a very extensive mental health screening that they can do on children, but you want to make sure you're opting your kids out of that because that could lead to all kinds of things. And then we also have kind of even a broader part of our statute that says that you can opt your children out of something, learning material that is harmful pursuant to the statute, and you can request that your child's withdrawn from those activities, classes, or programs, and then you would want to list those out. So I think the good thing in Arizona is that it is a pretty robust statute. And, you know, I was at an event this past week where we were, you know, I was tabling for PJI, and I was telling everyone, like, just know what your rights are and use them, please. And so our opt-out forms, you can get them on our website. They're a really great way to know what your rights are as parents. And then obviously, like, if you're not sure about something or the context of, has to be in the context of education. That's the other component of it, Brad, is like, well, you can't put in an opt-out form for something the teacher might say on a daily basis. But what's being taught in terms of the actual curriculum, activities that your kids might have to participate in, field trips, that would be included too. Those are the things that parents need to know about, and then they need to opt out of them in the context of Arizona.
2: Yeah. So I can't say we can't underscore enough what happened with that Supreme Court decision, the Mahmood versus Taylor case last summer. We have states like California where they say, yeah, you can opt out of sex education, and that's about it. I mean, it's really narrow. So we can give all kinds of LGBTQ propaganda to your kids, bring in, you know, Bob and John and have them talk about what they do and everything. But you can't opt out of that. You can only opt out of just this narrow little window of the birds and the bees and where babies come from, and that's it. Well, Mahmood has totally turned this around, and the Supreme Court, as you just said, made it very clear that if curriculum or a presentation or, you know, anywhere in the schooling education, could be English, history, word problems in math class, if any of this stuff violates your beliefs and convictions and is pushing and promoting something that goes against your values and beliefs as a parent, you can opt your child out of all of that material And the school district, it's up to them to accommodate their child, period. I mean, this is a huge breakthrough, isn't it?
3: I think so. Yeah,
2: it applies to all 50 states. So everyone listening to this, it's very empowering. It hasn't been, you know, around that long. This is a Supreme Court decision. It trumps anything that the states have limited. So it's very, very broad. That's why I think, Carmen, every parent listening to this, even grandparents who have grandchildren, should go to our website and address what state they're from, because we have these customized for the states, and download it and give it to people in your church, give it to your grandparents, your children, if they have kids, say help your grandkids or your own children. Every family who has a child in public school or a grandchild in public school or a niece and nephew in public school or people in their church in public school should download this. It's free. And then take advantage of it, right? Because if they don't use this form, and then who knows what happens to their children and what they're exposed to, and it's too late, right?
3: Yeah, exactly. And it is work. You know, you're the parent, guardian, whoever it may be, it is work. You have to know what's being taught. You have to ask, you know, I would suggest, you know, this is not a requirement, but I would suggest that a parent guardian would ask for the year's curriculum, you know, in advance. What are the books that are going to be required? What are the activities that are going to be required? You know, the parent has to know what's there in essence to be ready to go on the offense. And
2: that's applied to Arizona, the state statute, right? Specifically, yeah. Right? But the Mahmoud case, my understanding is that a parent under Mahmoud could say, I don't want my child exposed to anything dealing with LGBTQ in any course at any time and opt my child out, period. I mean, could they?
3: Yeah, I mean, they could certainly do that. I think that from a practical standpoint, you know, so that I want to be careful how I say this. The administrators of school policies are not going to necessarily be forthcoming to and honor a generic type of form, like opt my child out of, you know, everything based on Mahmoud. They can certainly do that. Parents absolutely have the right and the legal backing to do that.
2: Yes.
3: I fully believe that it's important for a parent to know exactly what the curriculum still is and what's being taught, so that that opt-out form, even if it's only based on Mahmoud, is going to be robust in the sense that, hey, also anything and everything, but specifically also these things that I can see on the year's curriculum, that kind of thing.
2: Yeah, I agree. And then what happens, Carmen? Let's say a parent does this and the school is sloppy, lazy, and the child hears this presentation by two trans or gender confused grown men, or, you know, something, you know, a parent objects to, or something in history where they're learning all about how certain people in history were involved in perverted lifestyles or whatever. Then what do they do then? You know, it's like their request wasn't respected. Do they have any recourse?
3: I think they do if they call us.
2: Yes. Absolutely.
3: Yes, you always have. I think they absolutely have recourse, you know, and I think, you know, you and I, Brad, have talked about this before, but it the extent of that recourse will depend on how the parent wants to.

0: yes, you can be sure of that. That's not good enough because then they can lie and say, oh, no, she never told us that. No, we never assured her of that. That's why it's real important that they use this opt-out form and they make a copy of it. They maybe, send it via certified mail and then also maybe make a copy of it and send it via an email as an attachment. I like the email because then it's all electronically validated. Hey, yes, I sent it. You received it. Your
1: Yeah.
0: Honor,
1: And
0: case closed.
1: do you know what I tell Brad? I tell everybody, I'm like, get it on the school servers. Okay? Like you want this on the school servers on public record, basically.
0: What do you mean by
1: And
0: school
1: so
0: server for people out there, baby boomers like me? What do you mean by school server? Is someone going to serve them with a
1: I'm
0: meal
1: talking
0: and
1: about the so I'm all about the electronic paper trail, right? And so to me, that's an email. And so once you send it to the school and you're emailing to the school, it's going to be on the school's email system, on their servers, right? It's not just something that you made up and you have on your end. Now it's on their end too.
0: Well, if
1: And
0: they
1: so
0: email it
1: I
0: to, real quick, if they email it to the principal, say they get the email address for the principal, right? And maybe the teachers or, I guess the principal would be the most important person because then he'd work with the teachers. So they call the school and say, yeah, what's the principal's email address? I wanted to send him something. And that way they say, yeah, it's, John Doe at, whatever, 123 school district dot gov, right? And then so that way so they're on the server of 123 dot gov. That way we know it's not the school district server, right? As opposed to, well, here's his personal email address, John Doe at AOL.com.
1: Right. No.
0: Okay.
1: Definitely all school can keep it on the school channels. And sometimes I've talk to different people about this, and they're like, "Well, and I'll ask, because I ask these questions. These are part of the questions when parents do contact us or students are contacting us with issues. I'm saying, I ask, like, well, how was the communication? How did it take place? Did you email? Did you send a text message? And sometimes there are surprisingly a larger amount of times where I'm like, oh yeah, they were communicating over text about this. And I'm like, no, don't. I mean, at least you have something on a text, but put it into the official channels, onto the school official emails, the school servers, those types of things. Make sure this is the official channels. And going back to what you said, the most important thing is not word of mouth, like relying on a conversation that you had or a parent-teacher meeting or something like that. You cannot rely on trusting
0: Right.
1: educators and public schools to respect your wishes and do what they're going to say that they're going to do. I think we are far beyond trusting the word of anybody in these situations.
0: Yeah, I agree 100%, 100%. Now, I understand we have a sort of a religious liberty win there in Arizona schools involving a Turning Point USA chapter that was at least initially denied.
1: Okay, this is I laugh a little bit because it's a good outcome, but it's interesting how it all came out. So we had a Turning Point chapter who was having a lot of problems. And I think they were allowed to form as a club, but then after that it was, limitation after limitation, and there were certain then it was editing. The principal was saying, well, when you meet, you can't talk about Charlie Kirk, you can't talk about she had a list of things that they couldn't talk about. And our letter was very direct and to the point that that's a violation of free speech. Starting like you can't tell these students what they can and cannot say in their clubs, right? And so we had a very long letter that we sent to school, one of our demand letters. And the ultimate result when we finally heard back from the school was the principal who told us that that never happened. None of this ever happened. I don't know what you're talking about.
0: Classic example right there.
1: Classic example. And so I'm like, okay, great. Like, it never happened. And I called our, you know, I called the student and I was like, this means you can continue doing what you've been planning to do.
0: Yeah.
1: And she

0: She's not acknowledging that these limitations exist, so therefore they don't. And be free, be free.
1: Yeah, that's great. I know we at Pacific Justice have made a commitment about 3.5 years ago to Charlie Kirk and his organization that we would defend every single one of their chapters, high school chapters, college chapters. They now have four times as many high school chapters than college chapters, which is interesting. And we said we'd defend every one of them without charge to contact us. We've got their back. And this is just one example of how we work to do that and to make sure that they get the help that they need. Charlie Kirk is a hero. And anyone who puts any limitation on, you can't talk about Charlie. I mean, really. Yeah,
0: But
1: but.
0: she never said it. She never said it.
1: Oh, yeah, because she said, no, I never. No, this, yeah, I, all right, okay, fine. So.
0: I mean, I'll take the win. We'll take the win because you need to save face. Like, that's
1: Yeah,
0: fine. I'm
1: that's
0: fine
1: fine.
0: with that.
1: Let him save face. That's fine. That's my attitude as well. And then you move on, and so be it. So be it. I also know you've been involved, like many of our other attorneys across the country. We have 37 offices, I think, right now, coast to coast. But in helping churches in terms of policies, guidelines, protection, formation, I know you helped one church in particular with regard to helping them in terms of formation, bylaws issues. Is that right?
0: So that's like a really fun part of being a PJI attorney is that you have very local connections, and so you meet someone through someone else, and someone else says, "Hey, so and so is starting a church. Can they talk to you about that?" They want to make sure they're setting it up correctly, and there's things about the certain like the Johnson Amendment that people have questions about now, churches have questions about. And so it's just great that they can call us, they can talk to us about that. I helped the church, like re you know I gave them sort of a template. They had their own, and so we went back and forth and just did some editing, and they can sort of rest and have peace of mind, I think. It's not for us to determine what your church bylaws need to look like and what they are, because that's really specific to your church and your congregation and how you want to do things as a pastor. But we're more than happy to walk through those things with you and talk to you about them. And that's great. I love doing things like that.
1: Yeah, I agree. Now, I think many churches sort of they say, "Well, here's our bylaws. We've had these for 100 years, and they work fine for 100 years. Why do we, we don't need to look at these?" And then they get a situation involving, say, one of their staff members who are engaging, say, in a lifestyle or something that is divergent from their Christian beliefs, but all they have is a bylaw saying, "We believe in the Bible." That's not always good enough. A lot of them probably, need to update to be more specific because the judge isn't going to say, "Oh, you believe in the Bible?" Yeah, because there's heretics out there who say they believe in the Bible and they distort it. And so a lot of churches, do you think a lot of churches need to have their bylaws examined? And I know we have some model bylaws for some people dealing with some of these issues, right?
0: Yes, 100%, Brad. And I think that that's where it can also be helpful, speaking of bylaws, but it can be helpful to include that as like part of your statement of beliefs on your website if you have one. Because it's not that, it's not that you have to cater to what the world is doing and what's happening in the world. I don't want anybody to be confused to say like, well, whatever's happening, you better address it as a church. Like, I don't think that's our message. Our message is that it's a matter of making sure you have the most protection as a church organization, as a 501c3. If you're registering as a 501c3, like you want to make sure that you have those ultimate, the best protection possible. And so it is important to include in bylaws your position on marriage, position on human sexuality. I mean, however you want to say that. Those are some of the key issues now that maybe it didn't matter even 10 years ago, but it really today it matters today. And so it's just a matter of having the best protection for yourself as an organization.
1: I know, like right now, polygamy is not a big issue. You know, there's about 60,000, I think, polygamists in Utah, last I heard. But that could be an issue. You may hire somebody, a church may hire someone, and they say, oh, yeah, it's my wife, and I'm getting married. They say, well, I thought you'd get divorced. Oh, no, I'm just getting another wife. I mean, these are people need to think through, because we see this winding down of a normal, healthy family structure in our society. I think that's real important. Also, another issue is dealing with churches paying property taxes. It breaks my heart. There's a church I know of. I'm not going to say their name on the air. I don't want to embarrass the pastor, but found out that he's paying property taxes. His accountant, I think, says, oh, yeah, you got to pay property taxes. They don't have to pay property taxes. We offered to help.
0: Yeah,
1: I know. We offered to help the church, and the pastor goes, no, no, it's, no, my accountant, I think, knows, you know, no, that's okay. We don't need any help. We're just like, you know, the church is just fragilely staying afloat right now, and they're just throwing away money. So any churches that have, you know, extra land, they say, well, you know, we're not using this, so we have to pay. We can help churches who have that extra land that they're paying taxes on. There's a way that they can actually prevent from paying taxes pretty much on any land that the church has, and we can help by giving a usage. So anyway, there's a lot of things that we're doing helping churches. You're part of that, Carmen, and I just want to thank you so much in all that you're doing there in Arizona. We have attorneys all across the country helping people, and you're a valuable part of our team, and we just touched on some of the things that you're involved in, and I know you speak at groups, so keep up the great work, and thank you so much for being part of our team. Appreciate you, Carmen.
0: Thank you, Brad. I'm happy to be part of the team.
1: Thank you. Take care.
0: You too.
1: So, folks, there you have it. It's our God-given freedoms we're talking about. Now, let's choose to keep them. I'm Brad Dacus, president of the Pacific Justice Institute. Let's continue the fight for your freedoms.
2: Since nobody's perfect, how good is good enough? A book by C.A. Stanley. 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It only makes sense. Actually, it doesn't really make any sense at all. Are you banking your eternity on a theory that doesn't hold water? Chances are you've never really thought it through, but you owe it to yourself to do so. 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

0: Well, hello there, and welcome to another episode of Today's Bible Questions. Can't wait to get into it today. These are some great questions, especially the one right at the top. I think it's a key question. It'll take a little longer to explain, but I think it's something that we can all benefit from as believers, and something critical for us all to know and understand and study and to be able to apply. And I want to mention right at the top, too, that if you would like your question to be answered on a future episode of Today's Bible Questions, you can text that to the number below, which is 714-815-7097. Keep them coming. Y'all are asking some great questions, and it shows you're serious Bible students, and you really want to understand the Word of God so that you can apply it to your life, and so you can be a light in a dark world at this time when Christians everywhere need to be standing on the authority of God's Word and understanding what we're supposed to do as believers in this day. Well, with that said, let me dive right in. And this first question has to do with really spiritual warfare. And this listener or this viewer asks, how does the devil operate in the unseen realm in terms of attacking Christians? Kind of paraphrasing their question. It's written in a little bit different way, but that's really the gist of it is, how specifically does the enemy get to us? How does he attack us? What does he do? And there's a broader answer to that, meaning if anybody opens themselves up to things that God says are off limits and starts dabbling in the occult or doing goofy stuff like that, that opens people up to spiritual warfare. If you go to certain places around the world, open spiritual warfare is more prevalent. Places like Haiti, I've done some mission trips there where voodoo is in the kind of the roots of the culture, and it really has opened them up to a lot of spiritual warfare. A lot of missionaries will tell you on the front lines of certain mission fields that there's some pretty overt, open demon possessions and stuff like that. But by and large, in the West, where Satan can do an easy job just tripping Christians up or people up in general, just with the pleasures of the world and the normal fallen stuff that people tend to gravitate to, he doesn't have to show his cards. He doesn't have to play his hand in such an overt way. So he works overtly and covertly. And we got to keep in mind, Satan is not God's equal or God's counterpart. Satan is not omnipresent or omniscient like God is. So he kind of has his demons. A third of the angels fell with Satan. We don't know exactly how many that is, but it's a lot of them. He can leverage them with kind of a demonic evil network where he tries to fake his way through omniscience and tries to know a lot of what's going on. But he can only be in one place at one time, and he can only know one thing at one time. And then, of course, he oversees this one-third of the fallen angels as they essentially do his bidding for the most part. There's a great book, if you haven't read it, by C.S. Lewis called The Screwtape Letters. And it's a fictitious account about what's going on in the demonic realm when they're trying to negatively impact a Christian, a believer. So it kind of gives a little bit of a little intel on how it might happen in the unseen realm. But it is fiction. It's not something we can stand on as scripture. What I want to do is spend a little time looking at a key passage in scripture. And I want to take our time to go through this because I think this will equip a lot of people. It doesn't necessarily tell us exactly how the enemy works, but it does tell us what will guard us against the enemy. And above all this, we need to keep in mind God is sovereign. God is our protector. God oversees his believers. We probably don't realize how many things we are protected from. When we get to heaven and we see what we were protected from, we will probably be pretty surprised. And by the way, there is a few indicators in scripture that we do have what we would call guardian angels fighting for us in the unseen realm. Now, I don't know if that's a man-to-man or a zone defense. You know, I don't know if every believer has an angel or if it's more God can dispatch his angels where he needs them to guard believers in different situations. But again, going back to the missionaries that I mentioned, I've talked to many a missionary who have ministered to people who wanted to kill them at first, There's one famous story where they wanted to kill the missionaries, but the missionaries prayed, and later they led this whole tribe to the Lord, and they asked them, why didn't you come in and kill us that night? And the leader of the tribe said, because of those large white shining beings that were standing guard around your house. So there are times when the unseen realm kind of intersects, but for the most part, that's unseen to us. And really those battles take place in our hearts, in our minds, in our actions, and how we relate to the things of the world. We have three enemies we fight against: the world, the flesh, and the devil. The world, meaning the fallen world system, the fact that that after the fall of Adam and Eve, that this whole world system is affected by the curse. The flesh, meaning our own flesh, even as believers, we still have a sin nature that the enemy tries to leverage against us, and that is inclined towards sin, even though we fight against that and we resist temptation, and we try and strive as believers to become more and more like Christ as we move through our Christian life. And then the devil. He is a very real person. Scripture says he prowls like a roaring lion, seeking whom he may devour. Any parent knows the worst way to hurt them is to hurt one of their kids. So that's what Satan wants to do. He can't hold a candle to God, but he can hurt some of God's children. So he tries to do that for many reasons and in many ways. But I want us to take a little time, and this is probably the lengthiest I've looked at a particular question. But like I said, I think it's something that'll equip believers. And I want us to look at Ephesians chapter 6. And it's a key passage that gives us intel on how we can put on the full armor of God, why we need to do that. And then I want to briefly unpack each of those pieces of armor, because I pray that that will equip somebody who maybe is struggling with something at the moment. But we read in Ephesians 6, Paul says there, "Finally, be strong in the Lord and mighty in his power. Put on the full armor of God so that you can take your stand against the devil's schemes. For our struggle," and this is a key verse here, this is verse 12, "for our struggle is not against flesh and blood, but against the rulers, against the authorities, against the powers of this dark world, and against the spiritual forces of evil in the heavenly realms." So there's all these layers of evil and hierarchy of evil in the unseen realm. "Therefore, put on the full armor of God so that when the evil day comes, you may be able to stand your ground, and after you've done everything, to stand." So that's kind of the precursor or the preamble to how we put on the full armor of God. So that gives us a lot of information there, that we have things we can implement that will guard us against the schemes of the evil one and get us safely home. And then he unpacks each of those pieces of armor. And I want to just kind of go through those one at a time. After he says, put on the full armor, he says, "Stand firm then with the belt of truth buckled around your waist." So the first piece of armor that he mentioned is the belt of truth. Now what Paul's talking about here, he's referring to the Roman soldiers of his day. This is the equipment that the Roman soldiers had. And their belt of truth held the piece of the sheath that the sword went into. So that's going to come into play significant here in a minute. But the belt of truth also held the breastplate, which we'll talk about in a second, in place as well. So the belt of truth was at the center of everything and held the armor together, that kept it all together. So I think that's significant, that we can stand on God's truth and believe his truth, and that's what's going to keep everything together. That's at the core of everything else we're going to do in terms of our defense against the enemy. So therefore, put on the full armor of God. The first thing he mentions is stand firm with the belt of truth buckled around your waist. And the next piece of armor he mentions, with the breastplate of righteousness in place. Again, that breastplate of righteousness clicks in or sets in the belt of truth. It holds it in place. Now, I think the breastplate of righteousness, if you think about the organs, it's covering your vital organs. It's keeping you from getting a death blow, so to speak. We also read in Scripture how Our heart is the center of our will and our emotions. So the heart, the physical heart in every culture, it's kind of ironic and kind of telling that scripture was onto something, that Paul was onto something, that our when we say, I love her with all my heart, or I love that with all my heart, has to do with our emotions and what the seat of our will and the seat of our emotions is connected to. So many of us have seen somebody who is a Christian, maybe they're really smart, maybe they know a lot of scripture, but they allowed their emotions to get attached to someone or something that drew them away from God and wound up being a kill shot. We've seen many a leader been taken out of ministry because their emotions got them in trouble, their heart, their will got them in trouble, not their thinking, not their knowledge of scripture, not their understanding of truth, but their emotions had them do something that was totally counterintuitive based on what they knew as truth. So I think that's one key thing that we can learn here, is that the practical application of that is, as believers, we need to guard our hearts. We need to make sure our hearts are only drawn to the things that God loves. If we sense in our life that our hearts or our will is being bent towards something that God stands against, we need to confess that. We need to get people around us to help us stay on track and be accountable. We need to memorize God's word. We need to pray. We need to seek the advice of our pastor or our spiritual leader or our husband or our wife. So I think that is telling us to guard our heart when it talks about the breastplate of righteousness. And then next it says, the breastplate of righteousness, and then verse 15, with your feet fitted with the readiness that comes from the gospel of peace. So I think this means a couple things practically. When we look at the Romans' shoes, they were multi-terrain shoes. They actually had little like cleat things on the bottom of little metal studs that would make sure that they could do battle in mud, on dirt, on roads, on slippery surfaces. These were multi-use, multi-terrain shoes that they wore, and it gave them a firm footing, and it gave them peace and stability, so to speak, as they were moving into battle. They went in battle with confidence. So I think that's what this is telling us here with the gospel, since they're called the shoes of the gospel of peace. I think this is really telling us that when we present the gospel, when we live our life based on the gospel, when we live our life thankful for the gospel that has saved us, that gives us firm footing as we move forward in the very real battles that we face. If we live out God's command to be witnesses to people throughout the world, to make disciples and baptize them in the name of the Father, Son, and Holy Spirit, as we do what we can in our calling for the sake of the gospel, that gives us firm footing and that gives us peace of mind and peace of life. No matter what's going on around us, even if it is truly chaotic, we can have peace in the midst of the storm, knowing that we're standing firm on the truth of the gospel. Then it says in verse 16, it says, in addition to this, take up the shield of faith with which you can extinguish all the flaming arrows of the evil one. So the shield that the Romans had, they would soak it. It was covered in leather. They would soak it in water before a battle, so that as they're going out to battle, if the enemy shot a flaming arrow, that flaming arrow would hit the soaked wet leather and it would be extinguished. So I believe the shield of faith has to do with the fact that there's a lot of evidence we can trust God. We know there's evidence that of the historicity of the Bible and the reliability of Scripture, but there's a lot of things that we don't understand that are mystery that we have to accept by faith, and there's a lot of things we'll walk through in life that we have to walk through by faith, not knowing where the danger is coming from, but just trusting the Lord as we move forward. So I think that's what that's talking about here. And then two more pieces, and then we'll move on to the next question. Verse 17 says, take the helmet of salvation and the sword of the Spirit. So the helmet protects, obviously, our cranium. I think that represents our thinking, that we need to think like a saved person. We need to understand we are made right with God and know in our thinking that the truth of God's word and our secure salvation is what's going to see us through, that this is not our final home. We need to think thoughts that are heavenly thoughts. We need to set our mind on things above, as it says in Scripture. So I think that's some of what is being related to here, is the helmet of salvation has to do with understanding, knowing, and living out the salvation that we have in Jesus Christ. And the sword of the Spirit, obviously, and this is the only armor that it tells us right here in the text what it is. It says the sword of the Spirit, which is the word of God. So this is the sword. And you saw when Jesus was tempted that in the wilderness, when he was tempted by Satan, every time Satan tempted him, he pulled out the sword. He responded with a particular Bible verse that was in concert with the temptation he was facing. So that gives us a great example, a great model of how we can yield the sword of the Spirit. That we have to memorize it. We have to know it. One of the main weapons that the Romans practiced was their sword. They practiced all the time, and they got better and better and better. And we need to do the same. As believers, every believer should be on a lifelong training camp to learn how to use the sword that God has given us against temptation. And also, the sword was both an offensive and a defensive weapon. And I think we find that true with Scripture as well. And then one last thing Paul mentions here, not so much as part of the armor, but then he says, and pray in the Spirit on all occasions with all kinds of prayers and requests. And although that's not designated as a piece of the armor, I think it's clear that the battle is won or lost on our knees. When we pray, when we trust God, we need to be a people of prayer. And every time I teach this, it's convicting to me because I feel like I don't pray as much as I should pray. We should be in a constant attitude of prayer, a constant attitude of relying on the Lord and praying constantly for God's will to be done and for him to use us. So those are some practical things we can do to answer this question with a long answer. We don't know exactly how the enemy works in the unseen realm, whether he can see what we think or what we feel, or whether the enemy just knows fallen humanity and what their weaknesses are, because he's been doing this for thousands of years. In any case, we're told what we can do as believers is put on the full armor of God. And I think this is something we need to keep in the front of our mind daily as we walk out and as we live our Christian life day to day. So hopefully that's encouraging. Hopefully that brought some insight and answered that question and probably several others related to that question. If you're just joining us, you can text your question to the number below, 714-815-7097, and we'll gladly get that question answered for you on a future episode of today's Bible Questions. So that was the longest question for today's episode, but I felt it was one that was worth unpacking a little bit more in depth. And now we're going to jump to some that are a little bit quicker, but still, this first one's pretty complex. And this person asked, and this is kind of a real-time question relating to what just happened with the war ending in Gaza. But there, of course, there's all kinds of questions and different aspects of how to look at that. But this person asks, people are saying that Trump could be the Antichrist because of this peace deal. We read in Daniel 9:27 that the future Antichrist will confirm a covenant with Israel and many. And that word confirm seems to indicate pushing something over the finish line, strengthening it, adding something to it. So it sounds like there's already a peace deal on the table that the future Antichrist will add more to. But what Trump just did with getting all these other Arab nations that have typically been enemies of Israel, people are saying, well, Trump could be the Antichrist. So this person was really wrestling with that. Could he be the Antichrist? And basically, there's several things we need to keep in mind, and there's five key things I want us to look at, and I'll go through these pretty quickly. But first of all, the Antichrist cannot be revealed until after the rapture. In 2 Thessalonians 2, we learn that the restrainer has to be removed first, and we unpacked that at length in a previous episode. But just to reiterate that, the restrainer, I believe, it's referred to as a he and an it. The restrainer is, I believe, the Holy Spirit indwelled church. Now, it doesn't mean the Holy Spirit disappears. He's God. He's the third person of the Godhead. God is omnipresent. But it means the unique activity of the Holy Spirit's indwelling of the church will be removed. If you remember, we're the salt and light of the world. Salt preserves and keeps evil at bay, and it shines a light in dark places. But you can imagine the moment that the church, the Holy Spirit's influence through the church, is taken out of here, all of that evil that we see building right now will crash in on the world. But the Antichrist is very clear, cannot be revealed until after the restrainer is removed. Number two, I believe that Daniel 9:27 makes it makes it clear that the future Antichrist will be of European descent. He'll be from the same people group that attacked Jerusalem in 70 AD, and that was the Romans. So I believe he'll come from somewhere in Western Europe, and he'll have maybe even have Roman descent in his blood, so to speak. And he'll be a Gentile king. It says he'll come up out of the sea in Revelation 13, which was typically used as a reference to the Gentile world, the sea of humanity in the Gentile world. So I believe he'll be a Gentile, Western European person. Number three, he'll arise out of obscurity. So he won't be somebody who's already on the scene like Trump is or any other world leader. And by the way, just about every president of my whole lifetime, someone has said they're the Antichrist. So, but this future Antichrist will come out of obscurity. We read about that in Daniel chapter 7. And he'll come out of obscurity after a 10-nation confederacy is already together. And he'll come up out of that confederacy and overtake three of those nations. And again, that's found in Daniel chapter 7. So we haven't seen any of that happen yet. So Trump can't be the Antichrist. Nobody on the scene right now can be the Antichrist. And number four, the Antichrist will confirm, as I mentioned, confirm, strengthen, or add to a covenant. So it seems that, if anything, what the world is trying to do right now and is coming together to do, and trying to get peace, which it's done for several generations now, since Israel's founding, really, has tried to have a coalition of peace. The language of Daniel 9:27 seems to indicate that there's already some past history to this final covenant that the Antichrist will push over the finish line. And then finally, number five, the Antichrist will control a global government before he confirms the covenant. So he has to arise. There has to be a 10-nation confederacy. The Antichrist will arise out of obscurity, overtake three of them, take control of this global world government, and then he will confirm this covenant that we read. And again, that's also kind of the key verses there are, you can look at Revelation 13, you can look at Daniel chapter 7, and a few other verses as well. There's about 100 passages in Scripture that detail different aspects of the future Antichrist. So he's the most talked about end time figure in Scripture. So there's a lot you can find out. And again, we need to be careful not to read into Scripture what we're seeing in the world, but to take the truth out of Scripture and then see what's lining up with that when we look at Scripture to give us some understanding of what is taking place. But that also gives us peace of mind and helps us to know more accurately what to expect, what to look for, and whether or not, you know, these things are true. When someone makes a claim like a certain person is the Antichrist, we can use this as a filter to understand if that lines up with what the Bible says. If you're just joining us and you have and you want to submit your question, you can text your question to the number below on the screen, and we'll get that answered for you on a future episode. And we'll dive right into the next question. This one's a bit of a lengthy question, so I'm going to try to condense this a little bit. This person says, and this is an anonymous person here, it says, it appears Jesus doesn't want to save everyone who comes to him. And they cite Matthew 7:21, where Jesus said, not everyone who says to me, Lord, Lord, shall enter the kingdom of heaven, but he who does the will of my Father in heaven. And then they cite Matthew 15:24, where it says, but he answered and said, I am not sent to the lost sheep of the house of Israel. I'm sorry, I am not sent but to the lost sheep of the house of Israel. And then verse 26 there, it says, if any man come to me and hate not his father and mother and wife and children and brethren and sisters and even his own life, he cannot be my disciple. And then verse 27, whoever does not bear his cross and come after me cannot be my disciple. So they're asking, how can we reconcile these verses with what Paul says in Romans 10, you know, about 9 and 10, about if you confess with your mouth the Lord Jesus Christ and believe in your heart that he was raised from the dead, you will be saved. How do we reconcile that with these other verses we just read? Well, context is key, and these are actually different issues, and I'm going to unpack these briefly in the time that we have left. The Matthew 7:21 verse where it says, "Not everyone who says to me, 'Lord, Lord,' shall enter the kingdom of heaven." That verse is talking specifically about just because someone thinks they're a Christian or that they're doing God a service does not mean they're necessarily a Christian. Many false prophets think they are bona fide believers, but they're false prophets. They actually believe, and I'm thinking of some of these, you know, crazy TV evangelists who are making people give them all their money and buying jets and all this stuff and really think that they're doing the Lord's will. Now, I don't pretend to know each person's heart, but I think a lot of times the actions speak volumes, and there are many false prophets, and Scripture even says there will be evil men in the last days, and they will get worse and worse. And in the context of that, it's talking about people who seem like they're believers. So I think this is simply saying that just because you think you're doing the Lord's service and you're doing ministry and you think you're God's favored one does not mean that you're a Christian. Being a believer is exactly what we read there in Romans 10, that if you believe in your heart and confess and believe in your heart that God raised him from the dead, you'll be saved. You know, John 3, we have to be born again. We confess our sins. We ask the Lord to be our Savior. We accept the gift that he's given. But there's many people, think of Judas, think of many like him, many false prophets who think they're godly, think they're doing what God wants them to do, but they're actually doing it for themselves and for selfish gain. We read about that quite a bit. That's going to be a condition of the last days. And the Matthew 15 verses, Matthew 15:24, "But I am not sent but to the lost house of Israel." In Jesus' first coming, he made several statements like that because his goal first was to reach Israel with the gospel. And it wasn't until they rejected him that he then pivoted and then the Gentile focus came into play. So remember, technically speaking, the Jewish people could have received their Messiah and the kingdom at the first coming, and God still would have used them to reach the Gentiles. But since they rejected him at his first coming, Jesus said, "You will not see me again until you say, 'Blessed is he who comes in the name of the Lord.'" So that's what Romans 11 is all about. The church age is grafted in, but God's not done with the Jewish people. He wanted to focus on them, but when they rejected him and the leadership rejected him, Paul says in Romans 11 that they have a blindness in part until the fullness of the Gentiles comes in. And last answer for that last part about hating your father and mother, I think this is just hyperbole. He's saying, you have to love me. If you want to be my disciple, if you want to truly follow me, you need to love me above all else. There can be no comparison. There can be no competition. If you are truly a disciple of Christ, you're following him, you want to pick up your cross and follow him, that you need to love him so much that the contrast is almost like you hate everything else. So it's not literally saying hate your family. I think he's saying that you need to so love the Lord that anything else comes in a distant second place to our dedication and our love for Jesus Christ. So hopefully that answers that question. Again, you can use the number below to text us a question on a future episode. Until then, this has been another episode of Today's Bible Questions. Take care, and I'll see you again next time. God bless.
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3: Welcome to Behind the Cameras, and I'm here for this beautiful month of June to give you a little update on what's going on here at your little local network, His Channel. And you might want to put this first in your calendar. On June 4th, World News Briefing, I will be hosting, and guess what? I will have on the first half our great friend Don Stewart. In fact, Don Stewart, give you a little insight, was the first to host World News Briefing with Chuck Smith. They were on doing His Channel Live for about a year, and I came to Chuck and I said, Chuck, you know, what you're doing is so important. I think we should change the name. And he thought it was a good idea. Don thought it was a good idea. And so from Tuesday nights, they went to Thursday night. And for years, Don Stewart and Chuck Smith did World News Briefing. And I believe that started back in around 2003, 2004. So that was a long time ago, 20-some years ago. And then you also might want to put down in your calendar, I will be on World News Briefing with Tom Hughes on the 18th of June. And it's going to be a very important topic. It's one that him and I have been discussing for months. And I said, that'll work on my calendar. Let's schedule it. And what it's going to be is about Satan, the coming deception, and also aliens, time travel, and it's going to be a very interesting show as far as where did the zodiac signs come from, what's all of this about, and we're going to put it to bed based on what the Bible says. And so you really will want to tune into that because it's a topic most people, they kind of dance around. But we figured with so much going on that we need to address that. And then also we have a new program on Friday afternoons. I believe it airs at 11 o'clock and it's politically correct and it's a great show. And you should tune in and enjoy that because it's about current events, legally, what's going on. And friends, I want to, especially for you partners, we got to give a little wave and a shout out to our brothers and sisters in Cuba. I'm giving you a little love wave here. We're now broadcasting in Cuba, and we have been trying to do this forever. It's like all these countries, we work and work and work, and then we find a way to get in. And so for those of you that are new, that are watching His Channel in Cuba, we're just a teaching Christian network. We aren't trying to change the world. We're just trying to inform Christians on what's going on and the future kingdom of God. And so you'll come along for the ride with us and learn. Remember, we aren't very political, but we sure will get you souped into the Bible. And we have some fantastic teachers that you will certainly enjoy. And also, on Pacific time, for those of you, 2 o'clock Pacific time is Washington Watch, Monday through Friday with Tony Perkins. And that we'll give you the update on what's going on as far as he has all these political leaders that come on the program and inform them what they're voting for, what they're against, and how everything is happening. And friends, it's time for me to go. And remember, all of you, new summer co-laborers and summer co-laborers and partners, remember, we're doing missionary work. We do not go into all these countries with all these data centers and ask for support. It's all missionary work. We don't take donations out of the United States. All of us in America are supporting and doing missionary work to just get the gospel out. We're probably the only network that goes into a country not looking for somewhere to pass a plate because there's no place to give. We're just there to teach.
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5: We see it in Jesus. He was beaten. His beard was torn from his face. They put a crown of thorns on his head. They scourged him. They drove nails through his flesh and into that tree, and he died for us. And he did the greatest work that was ever done, because God was using all things to work together for the good to those that love God, to those who are called according to his purpose.

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1: As we get to the chapter that we're in, the verses that we are covering, let me just give you a couple of things here. In this section, Paul shares with us the things here that our time on earth are not the end, and there are better things that await us. Paul's sharing with us that there are struggles why we're here, and that there's a time coming when there won't be any struggles. So a few years ago, somebody asked me, if God is good, then why is there suffering in the world? And they told me some horrible story about some place in the world where children get this awful disease, this awful suffering disease. And they asked, if God is good, why would he do that? Now, God has his purposes for suffering. And that still doesn't help the situation when you've got something that horrible that has happened, especially to a child. But I remember getting to the point of saying to him, we've been told that we're going to struggle in this world, but there's a world on its way. There's one we're going to go to where there will be no more tears and no more pain and no more sorrow. There's a world coming that God has created a world like that. Because people will say, well, why did God create a world like this? Well, God did create a world like you want. This is one that God's doing something through. He's using suffering. The cross is the biggest example of that. What is the greatest work that's ever been done on this earth? It's the suffering of Jesus on the cross for the forgiveness of sins so that you could receive him and gain eternal life. And God used suffering to do that. And if God used suffering to do that, what is God doing in your life with suffering as well? But I told this individual, you just got to be patient. Because the day's coming when the world you want is here. When there will be no more pain and no more sorrow and no more tears. That day's on its way. But God's doing something in the days that we are living in. And that's what we want to talk about today. In fact, Jesus was very straightforward with us in John 16:33. He said, these things I have spoken to you that you may have peace. In the world, you will have tribulation, but be of good cheer. I have overcome the world. Now, I realize that that's not a plaque people put on their walls. In the world, you will have tribulation. I've been saying that for years. So a few years ago, somebody gave me a plaque that said, in the world, you will have tribulation. I had the house that I lived in at the time had a huge four-car garage that was freestanding. I had a shop in there. I had saws in there. I had a table saw in there. And I was going to put it up in there. And I thought, this isn't the place I want to hang that promise at all. I don't want to hang it up out here. I want all my fingers in the end. But we don't hang up with, you don't hear anybody claiming it. I claim the tribulation that Jesus said we were going to have in the name of Jesus. I claim that tribulation. Nevertheless, Jesus didn't want us to be surprised. He didn't want us to be taken back by it. He didn't want us to go, why, God, why is this happening? He wanted us to go, oh, yeah, you told me. I remember you said that life was going to be hard and we're going to have tribulations. And life is hard. And Paul, in a text that is similar, for I consider the suffering of this present time not to be worthy or to be, not worthy to be compared to the glory which shall be revealed in us. Paul went through a lot of suffering. Paul went through suffering as a believer, as a Christian. And he says, I'm persuaded that the suffering that we're facing here cannot be compared to the glory that you and I are going to receive. One day we will be in glory. Maybe one of the greatest examples of that is something that I cannot even experience myself, but women here who have had children have experienced that very thing. You experience the pain of childbearing. My late wife, when she was having our first child, we went into the hospital and she squeezed my hand until my fingers were purple. And she was going to try to have it natural. I think a lot of women do. It didn't work out. Didn't happen that way. Pretty soon she was like, I need something. And they gave her something. But Jessica, being held in her arms for the first time, brought an incredible amount of joy. And didn't the Bible tell us this? There's sorrow when the child is being born, but when you hold the child, you forget about all the pain. So we can understand what God's doing with something bigger. That there's more suffering, there's more sorrow, but it's not to be compared to the glory that you and I are going to receive. Now, before we unpack the text, let's take some time to read our text. I want to take time to read through it so that we get it in its context before we actually break it down. As I said, this is the third section that we're covering in chapter 8. The first was about the power of the Spirit inside of us that could be accessed to change our behavior and to live by the Spirit. The second that we covered last week was about the adoption as children, that God has adopted us into his home, and that we are joint heirs together. In their day, it was only the oldest son who was the heir. But in our day, women, men, there's no male, female in Jesus, right? And we are all joint heirs, adopted together with him. And then today, he's going to be talking about the role of suffering. So in verse 18, he says, "For I consider the suffering of this present time not worthy to be compared to the glory which shall be revealed in us. For the earnest expectation of creation eagerly awaits for the revealing of the sons of God. For the creation was subject to futility, not willingly, but because of him who subjected it in hope. Because the creation itself also will be delivered from the bondage of corruption into the glorious liberty of the children of God. For we know that whole creation groans and labors with birth pains together until now. Not only that, but we also who have the first fruits of the Spirit, even we ourselves groan within ourselves, eagerly waiting the adoption of the redemption of our bodies. We have been adopted as in our spirits, in who we are, but our bodies are still the bodies that are growing older, and we don't have the redemption of our body into that adoption. For we were saved in this hope, but hope that is seen is not hope, for one does not hope for what he sees. But if we hope for what we see, we eagerly wait for it with perseverance. Likewise, the Spirit also helps us with our weakness, for we do not know what we should pray for as we ought, but the Spirit himself intercedes for us with groanings which cannot be uttered. Now he who searches the heart and knows the mind of the Spirit, what the Spirit is, because he makes intercession for the saints according to the will of God. For we know that all things work together for the good to those who are called according to his purpose. For whom God foreknew, he also predestined to be conformed to the image of his son, that he might be the firstborn among the brethren. Moreover, whom he predestined, he also called. And whom he called, he justified. And whom he justified, he also glorified." Now, the title of our message today is From Groaning to Glory. You'll notice that creation groans, that we groan, and then the Spirit groans as we don't know what to pray for. So there's three groanings we find in this chapter. So from groaning to glory, the journey of redemption, Romans 8, 13 through 30. We also have a subtitle, which is From Groaning to Glory, Why Suffering is Not the End. Whatever suffering you're going through, and if you are near the end of your life, and you're wondering, is this it? Is this the end? It's not the end. Not if you are a believer. Not if you put your trust in Christ. It is just the beginning. And we will see that this adoption happens as we are given the Spirit into our lives. This is a formal adoption, which our bodies finally are redeemed and adopted into his presence. you are his adopted children, but we're yet waiting for the adoption of the body. And so let's unpack our text. So it starts with verse 18, for I consider the sufferings of this present time not to be worthy to be compared with the glory which shall be revealed in us. We need to know that. That's why the Bible tells us that, so we will know it. This was the attitude of the early Christian. It was not to try to relieve suffering, but it was to accept the suffering that they went through. And they went through a lot as the church was being established. Christianity was not a sanctioned religion in Rome, which meant that you could be killed, you could be arrested. And they went through certain very intense times of persecution. Now, let's break down the rest of the

that is absolutely amazing. It goes on to say in verse 21, because the creation itself also will be delivered from the bondage of corruption into the glorious liberty of the children of God. So creation is fallen creation. You look around us today and we see a fallen world and we wonder why it's fallen. Why are the things happening that are happening in the world? Well, we have a biblical worldview, and in a biblical worldview, the world is fallen because Adam and Eve, Adam himself sinned and brought sin into the world. The Bible gives Eve a pass. The Bible doesn't say it's because of Eve that sin came into the world. It says through one man, sin entered into the world, and that man, Adam, and through one man, sin is taken out of the world, and that man, Jesus Christ. Now, that's the groanings of the earth. Then we find the groanings of the believer in verses 23 through 25. It says, not only that, but we also who have the first fruits of the Spirit, we have the Spirit inside of us the moment we are born again. 1 Corinthians 12 says, no one can say Jesus is Lord without the Holy Spirit. Even we ourselves groan within ourselves, eagerly awaiting the adoption, the redemption of our body. So our bodies will one day be redeemed. It's the reason that here in the West that we put people in the ground facing the East so that when they come up out of the grave, it's just a nod to it, that one day we're going to have the redemption of our bodies. I'm glad to be a child of God. I'm glad to be a son of God. I'm glad to be an inheritor together with him. But the day will come when I no longer groan in this body. And I'm not all that old, and I'm finding myself groaning more and more. Just, you know, I get out of a chair. It's like a groan comes out. I'm just groaning. I have a feeling that doesn't get better as age goes by. Those of you who are older, you can correct me, set me straight if that's not the truth. But I have a feeling it doesn't get easier. It goes on to say in verse 24, for we were saved in this hope, but hope that is seen is not hope. So we have a world where they're suffering, and we hope in the world where we don't have suffering, and our bodies are redeemed to the children of God. But if we saw the hope, it wouldn't be hope. We have that hope today. For what does one, it says, for why does one still hope for what he sees? So we are living in that hope. How does this kind of hope change the way we face suffering? We face suffering knowing that it is temporary, but we have our hope in Christ. Verse 25 says, but if we hope for what we do not see, we eagerly wait for it with perseverance. John 14, 2 and 3. In my Father's house are many mansions. If it were not so, I would have told you. I go to prepare a place for you. And if I go and prepare a place for you, I will come again to receive you to myself, that where I am, there you may be also. There's many rooms, many mansions. And we can play football there, as the song says. So the third point, the groaning of the Holy Spirit. So now we've had the groaning of creation and the groaning of mankind, Christians even, as we groan waiting for the redemption of our body. But now we have the groaning of the Spirit. And this passage has been massively misunderstood. This is not tongues. They are not speaking in tongues. This is, well, let's read it, verse 26. Likewise, the Spirit also helps in our weakness, for we do not know what we should pray for as we ought. But the Spirit himself makes intercessions for us with groanings which cannot be uttered. So you see, in this entire section, he's talking about groanings. And now we're groaning and we're praying. Maybe someone we love is suffering. And we don't know how to pray. We just don't know what to pray for. And so instead we groan.
And when we groan, the Holy Spirit intercedes through our groaning.

0: Now, those who say that this is tongues, just read it. You can read it and see it's not. And likewise, the Spirit itself also helps our weaknesses, for we do not know what we should pray for as we ought, but the Spirit himself makes intercessions with groanings which cannot be uttered. Tongues are unknown words, or a language you don't know. These are words that cannot be uttered. And so that when you do groan, when you do cry, God says, I know what you're asking. When we don't know how to put it into words and we're just weeping before him, God says, I get it. I know what you need. Now, he who searches the hearts and knows the mind of the Spirit, because he intercedes for the saints according to the will of God. So he searches our hearts. He knows what we're going through. He knows what our prayers are, even though we haven't put them into words. And he intercedes for us, for the saints, according to the will of God. John 14:6, and I will pray the Father, and he will give you another helper, that he may abide with you forever. This is part of the work of the Holy Spirit, is to be there when we don't even know what to pray for. I know everyone in this room has been there. You just don't know what to pray for. You just don't know how to pray in this situation. So you literally just cry out to God. Just literally pour your emotions out before him. Have you ever been in a place where you didn't know how to pray? How does this encourage you to know that the Spirit is interceding for you? And that you can pray for the very things that you don't even know how to pray for. And finally, we have what I've called the groaning of redemption. And even though the word groaning isn't used here, it's been used here in the first three, but I've added it in the fourth because I didn't want to have one without groaning. My OCD was kicking in. I need the word groaning in the fourth point, the groaning of redemption. Verse 28, for we know that all things work together for the good to those who love God, to those who are called according to his purpose. Very well-known passage. All things work together for the good. He's telling us that in the midst of your groaning, God's using that for his good. We see it in Jesus. He was beaten. His beard was torn from his face. They put a crown of thorns on his head. They scourged him. They drove nails through his flesh and into that tree, and he died for us. And he did the greatest work that was ever done, because God was using all things to work together for the good to those that love God, to those who are called according to his purpose. And if you love God and you're called according to his purpose, then God's able to take anything you go through and use that for your good. God's doing something good in your suffering. Even if your suffering is beyond what you can imagine, even if your suffering now is just really, really hard, know that God's got a plan and a purpose. God's doing something in it. It's not for nothing. The day will come where there will be no more suffering. Verse 29, for whom he foreknew, he also predestined to be conformed to the image of his son, that he might be the firstborn among the brethren. Now, again, different theologies deal with these verses differently. We believe that whom God foreknows, he chooses. We believe, when I say we, I mean Calvary Tucson, right? Or Calvary Chapel in general. I'm talking about a larger group of people, 2,000 churches in Calvary Chapel. We believe that Ephesians 1 says, to the faithful in Christ, I chose you before the foundations of the world. So it was the faithful in Christ that God foreknew that they would follow him, that he chose before the foundations of the world. God, I believe, stands outside.
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2: Thank you for watching His channel. With a national update, I'm Elizabeth May. This week, an update on the conflict between the United States and Iran. President Donald Trump is working to keep a ceasefire in place while negotiations continue between the two countries. Trump recently said he believes progress is being made toward a broader agreement. The goal is to reduce fighting and improve stability in the Middle East. However, tensions remain high and leaders are still discussing key issues, including Iran's nuclear program and regional security. Some military incidents and threats have continued despite efforts to maintain peace. Officials are watching the situation closely as talks move forward. President Trump said he wants a strong agreement that protects American interests and helps prevent future conflict. Supporters say his approach combines strength with diplomacy. For now, the ceasefire remains fragile, and the world is waiting to see whether a lasting peace agreement can be reached soon. Meanwhile, immigration enforcement and border security remain major concerns for many Americans. Leaders are calling for strong laws that protect national borders while still showing compassion. Supporters say the government has a duty to uphold order and support immigration and customs enforcement officers working under difficult conditions. They argue that secure borders are important for public safety and economic stability. Debate continues over detention policies with disagreements between federal officials and activist groups. Some want fewer detention centers, while others believe they are necessary to process cases fairly and efficiently. In some locations, protests and enforcement actions have led to tensions and confrontations. Many voices emphasize balancing justice with mercy, urging leaders to treat every person with dignity while maintaining lawful immigration systems. Supporters of the stricter enforcement also point to heinous, high-profile crimes committed by people in the country illegally, highlighting concerns about accountability and public safety. In other news, the Trump administration is expanding oversight of artificial intelligence in areas tied to national security. Officials say the goal is to ensure that powerful AI systems are used responsibly and do not fall into the hands of foreign adversaries who could threaten the United States. Supporters of the move believe stronger oversight will help protect military operations, critical infrastructure, and sensitive government information. They argue that America must remain a leader in technology while guarding against misuse by hostile nations. The administration says new measures will focus on security, accountability, and protecting American interests. Some critics worry about government involvement in the growing AI industry, while supporters say clear safeguards are needed as the technology becomes more powerful. Many Christians view the issue through the lens of stewardship and responsibility. They believe innovation is a blessing, but wisdom is essential. As AI continues to advance, leaders are growing pressure to protect both freedom and national security. Thank you for watching his channel with a national update. I'm Elizabeth May.
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1: Hey, everybody, and welcome back to Insight with Pastor James Ward. 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On today's show, I'm teaching on tithing, trust, and transformation. Throughout the history of the church, unfortunately, there has been great discrepancy and controversy surrounding this issue. And I believe that this teaching will help to bring clarity to what the Bible says about tithing and the extraordinary benefit of bringing the tithe to the Lord. Just before we start today's teaching, friends, I want to ask you and invite you to become a partner with me in ministry. If you would, please prayerfully consider giving your very best financial gift to help us reach more people with the truth of God's Word. Every gift helps. To do so, you can visit my website anytime at jamesewardjr.com. Right now, declare your heart to be good soil for the seed of God's Word. And friends, stay tuned to the end of this program to hear an additional special word just for you. Okay, so we're going to teach this morning again this title, and I have a subtitle there, Tithing, Trust, and Transformation. And I'm excited again. This is not, you know, when we talk about tithing, sometimes we immediately, our minds immediately go to finances. That's a part to play, but this is much, much, much, much bigger than that. My hope is to encourage you and to share with you from the scriptures that tithing is a heart issue. It's a heart issue. It's a covenant issue. It is a response to God. And tithing is a mechanism by which two things transpires in our life. We're going to see it when we get there. It leads us to deeper places of trust. It brings us into a place of trust, number one. And secondly, it brings us into a place of transformation. It brings us to a place of transformation. And so I want to revisit this, and felt the Lord branded it on my heart. Even in my own life, I've kind of been working through this over the past few weeks, that tithing is not just a perfunctory exercise that we just do, but it's a trust mechanism, and it's a transformation mechanism. And two things I believe the Lord desires with this teaching is, number one, that if you're not a tither, that you would understand what that means and you would become a tither for your sake. And then number two, for those of us who are tithers, I believe he's calling us to a renewed faith and understanding what it is that he desires to do through people who are in covenant relationship with him. In other words, take the limits off. Take the limits off. And we're going to honor the blessing and the promise and the challenge that comes from God himself for us to prove him. He's calling us to prove him. Even for those of us who are already tithers, he's calling us to prove him in the context of his covenant. This is a setup for greater things that God desires to do for whoever can catch it. It's renewed faith. And then also for those who are not tithers to really deal with the trust issue and to come to a place to understand that this is something that God has instituted for our blessing. Can you say amen? All right. So this is a refresher message, and I'm going to kind of take my time. I want to speak about really the heart of tithing and not so much just jump into the monetary thing. That has a part to play. We'll get to that. But I really want to talk about it's a heart thing. It's a relationship thing. It's a trust thing between you and God that will bring transformation to every other area of your life. And so I call this a refresher for many of us to strengthen and shore up, you know, some foundations. And it's also important that I should say cyclically over the years, as 5 years go by, 10 years go by, generationally, it's good for us to revisit these things because we not only have new people to the church or people who may have transitioned or just given their life to the Lord, or even some cases we have our children that are growing up and they've never heard some of the things that we heard, you know, 15 or 20 years ago that are foundational to our success as believers. I'm in a place right now personally that pastorally and even with my own family, and they'll tell you, I'm just kind of in like empty pouring lecture mode now. Like if you sit around, you're going to get a lecture. you're just going to sit. And if you value listening, I'll give you the information. When I find valued listeners, those are the only people in the context of even the kingdom of God. The revelation only comes to people who value listening. That's one of the things that I've humility, having a heart of humility, it causes the spirit of revelation to begin to flow in your life. And from the time I recommitted my life to the Lord, just cultivating hunger and surrender, I've always just walked in revelation. It's just like you read the scriptures, and I'm telling you, the punctuation will speak to you. It's like sometimes, and this is all tithing. I'm just gonna hang out here for a while. It's sometimes like I open the book and I can't digest reading it, and I have to kind of close it and take a breath. And then I open it again and read a verse, and then I have to kind of close it and step back. That's how the spirit of revelation operates in your life, when you put a hunger and when your heart is good soil for the seed of God's word. When you hunger and thirst for righteousness, you will be filled. And there's a heart place of surrender, that there is no limits to the potency and the power of what's in the scriptures to bring transformation. It's just a heart issue. And as you learn to cultivate your heart and live in a place of repentance and humility and all those kinds of things, in a place of surrender, I'm telling you, it's like drinking from a fire hose. You can't write fast enough. You can't type fast enough. I lose revelation. I forget revelation because it's just so much. I can't even organize it. I can't even organize it. If you look at my teaching notes, sometimes my teaching notes are 150 pages long, and I might get to half of the first page over 4 weeks, and then we'll transition to something else. And there's stuff I haven't gotten to yet. And I'm just talking to you about revelation. It's a heart thing. There are no limits in God. And even when it comes to this idea of tithing, I know by the Spirit of God that He is setting us up for greater expectation for things to come. And we just saying, you know, with my life laid down, I'm surrendered now. I give you what? Well, one of the markers in our life is tithing. It's hypocritical to sing that song if you don't tithe. Ooh. You know, you're kind of lost in the spirit. I give you everything. And the Lord is like looking right in your pocket, like. Now, we don't know who is who, so this might just be you coming under conviction in the hot seat wherever you are, because you know what you have or have not done. But can you see the hypocrisy internally, the double mindedness? When we claim to want to worship the Lord and be deep and know the Lord, and God, give me everything and I give you everything and I love you, Jesus, and I'm saved. And yet something as simple as the tithing test, God says, let me just give you a test. And many of God's people fail the test. It's a trust issue. It's not about the money. God says, if I were hungry, I wouldn't tell you. Because we can't meet any of His needs. If I was hungry, I wouldn't tell you. We can't meet any of His needs. But what you can do is meet the needs of my house through the tithe in obedience to my word. You prove to me that you trust me, and I will bring transformation to your life. Come on, I hope you catch this. That's the promise from God. That's the promise from God. If you want change, transformation, I'm telling you, tithing proves trust, and it gives God an opportunity to respond to being transformation, not just financially. I'm talking about God's blessing on your family, your children, everything you set your hands to, everywhere you go, blessed coming in, blessed coming out, in the city, in the field, the head, not the tail, lending, not borrowing, debt-free, wisdom, favor. I could go. All of that stuff comes along with people who trust God and will obey him, even in the little things. And tithing is just a pop quiz and a test that God gives us to see whether or not we really believe him, to see whether or not we trust him. So we're going to talk about that. Somebody say amen. All right. And these things have to be taught, you know. I clarify, and I'll say this over and over again because it helps, that we don't teach either the prosperity gospel or the poverty gospel, because people teach both sides of it. We don't teach the prosperity gospel or the poverty gospel. I say we teach gospel prosperity. We teach gospel prosperity. You never want to put an adjective, prosperity or poverty, in front of the gospel, because it corrupts the message. It corrupts the gospel. It corrupts what it is that God desires to do through the gospel. So you never put an adjective in front. Just move the word to the back, and then we teach gospel prosperity as a quantifier, or even you could say as a verb, the gospel prospers. The gospel prospers. That's different than prosperity gospel. Because if you put the adjective in front, then the lenses through which you look and how you interpret the gospel will always be skewed. So you want to put that term on the back and say the gospel prospers. And when we embrace it, then God has an economic plan that involves you and I and our families. And so it's always important for us to make that distinction. The gospel prospers. The gospel saves. The gospel heals. The gospel delivers. All of those things, you know. It's product of the gospel. Can you say amen? All right. So he's setting us up. The Lord is setting us up for something to come. I didn't give you the scripture reference. And again, this is a heart thing. So I'm just, don't rush me. Don't rush me. I could go right to the verses. We know the verses. That's what I don't want to do. I want us to stop and let the Spirit of God break up the fallow ground of our hearts a little bit. Because it's not the seed. We already know the seed of the word. It's the soil. It's the soil. And sometimes you just gotta keep turning up the soil. You need fresh dirt. You know, somebody like me, I've been in the church for a while, I heard this for a while. You know what? That's what surrender does for me. It's every day it's taking out the tilling machine and I turn up the dirt. Every day I break up the fallow ground of my heart. And the same words I already know, it falls, that fresh seed falls every day in a place of surrender, and it just keeps on producing. Because I'm turning up the soil every single day. Somebody say amen. Amen. All right. So now Jesus makes a statement as we're going here. He makes a statement in Matthew 20:22, I believe it is. He said, therefore render unto Caesar that which belongs to Caesar. And then he says, therefore render unto that which, get this, belongs to who? So Jesus, our Lord himself, makes it clear. Some things, and he's speaking in the context of finances here. He's saying that some things financially belong to Caesar. Give Caesar his part. And he's also saying to his disciples, some of what you have belongs to God. Give God his part. Let's just say Jesus is talking about the duality of taxes and tithes to his people. You could say that from the mouth of Jesus, on the authority of his word, every Christ follower who would obey the scriptures and live a full and a complete life is responsible for taxes. Some states are better than others, but we're responsible for taxes, and every Christ follower is responsible for tithes. Are you with me? Are we on the same page? I'm not making this up. right? This is not some campaign or some ploy. I'm not teaching this because we have financial problems. God has blessed us. We're good. We just come. We obey the Lord. I thank the Lord. We're good. I'm teaching this because God is trying to bring us in a different, deeper place of trust to bring greater transformation in our life if our hearts can receive it.
2: Amen.
1: You want it?
2: Yes, sir.
1: All right. So this is about deeper places of trust. So he says, give to Caesar what belongs. Everybody say belongs. Give to Caesar what belongs to Caesar. Matthew 22. Give to God what belongs to God. That's an entitlement and an ownership issue that both, let's just say, the state and God are entitled or have ownership over something that belongs to us. And isn't it, I'm just kind of being general here. I'm speaking overall. Isn't it, again, hypocritical to pay taxes? But oh, when it comes to the tithe, now we start a hemming and a hawing. Well, God understands. You think the IRS understands? give to Caesar what belongs to Caesar. But then when it comes to giving to God what belongs to God, now we want to negotiate and barter. And it's a trust issue. It's simply put, it's just, I don't trust God. I don't trust God. Right? Somebody say amen. Just land it down so we can all get it and understand it. It's a trust issue. And you know, we give to Caesar. Nobody wants to go and move to Djibouti or Senegal or some other country somewhere, even Australia. We like America. We like America. And so, yeah, we tithe. That's a responsible thing. We tax. We pay taxes. That's a responsible thing to do. Not talking policy, but it's just a responsible thing to do. It's biblical. We like America. We benefit from America and taxes. It's like when you travel, I mean, you just kind of stand amazed at how good we have it in America. I know they do construction all the time, but... but at least they're doing construction and the roads are new. There's some places, man, the roads, the traffic, the water is dirty. The streets are dirty. I mean, some place you go in the world is filthy. I ain't throwing shade. I don't care for Paris. Paris is filthy. Beautiful city. Great place. But it's you see this when you travel. I'm telling you, there's no place in the world like America. Telling you. And if you've had your passport stamped as many times as mine have, or more, you know that to be true. America's a fabulous dream. And a lot of that practically is just because we pay taxes. We pay taxes the way that we do. And the thing about God, and I'll explain this, it becomes criminal in America if you don't pay taxes in our state. If you don't give Caesar what belongs to Caesar, Caesar's going to lock you up till you give him his stuff. And he don't want to hear it. But because of God's love nature, when we don't tithe, you don't start choking because God stops your air. Are you hearing me? Can you imagine what would happen if God turned people's air off because they didn't tithe? Population of the church would go down real quick. He doesn't do that because he's good. He makes the rain come down on the and he's good. So even when we don't tithe, God is not like Caesar. He doesn't turn your stuff off. And I'll show you because of his nature, we'll get there. The higher way of doing it, he wants us to do it because we trust him. Tithing, trust, and transformation. He wants us to do it just because we trust him, not because we have to. And that's why God just leaves it open, because it's just how you prove you trust him. That's what he wants to see. He doesn't take anything. He just wants to see if we trust him. And many of God's people, honestly, we just don't trust God. We don't trust God. It's a heart thing. It's a relational thing. Somebody say amen. All right. So we're gonna see the difference. And I'll explain to you even, I'll save it. That's juicy. But I'm going to explain to you why I believe in the authority of Scripture, why Jesus never talked about 10%. Why he never talked about 10%. We'll get there. All right. So this is God's plan. You know, we talk about transformation. I'm going to give you not all today. We'll go through this next week. I believe I'll finish it up next week. I'm going to give you eight practical aspects of tithing. And I think only one has to do with finances and us, you know, being blessed. I think only one. There are seven others that really helps us to step into maturity as Christians, and finance is only one of them. So we're going to get there. You know, God has his own economic plan. Every politician that talk about Caesar, giving unto Caesar, Jesus said, give unto Caesar what belongs to Caesar. Every politician, every president, you know, has their own fiscal agenda, their own budgetary kind of thing, whether it's, you know, something Obamacare or the big, beautiful bill was Biden's thing. And I think the first term was MAGA for Trump. That kind of became a movement now. Biden was Build Back Better. Build Back Better was Biden's plan. And Trump just got his legislation of the big, beautiful bill passed. Every president, every state, every Caesar has their economic plan and program. But God has his own. And the American dream, American prosperity, presidential economic plans and all that kind of stuff is separate from the kingdom of God. So we can give Caesar what belongs to Caesar in this system, but when we give unto God what belongs to God, now you're talking about the economy of heaven. Amen. And the kingdom of God operating in our lives, because we give unto God what belongs to him. We trust him, and it brings us into a deeper place of covenant relationship that now we have access to the resourcefulness of heaven. So we're going to talk about that. Amen. All right. One commentary, some notes here, says that there are more than 2,000 scriptures in the Bible that reference tithing, money, and possessions. More than 2,000 scriptures in the Bible that speak specifically to tithing, money, and possessions. Twice as many scriptures as the verses for faith and prayer combined. So we automatically think spiritual, like, you know, faith and prayer, like that's the spiritual stuff. There are twice as many verses that talk about tithing, money, and possessions than there are verses that talk about faith and prayer. And 16 out of 38 of Jesus's parables deal with money and possessions in some way. 16 out of 38 of his parables deal with possessions and money in some way. Why is that? And we'll see it. Because money speaks to our heart. It speaks to our heart. And the transformation that God desires to bring in our life spiritually and morally and economically, the growth and all that kind of stuff, is affected by our heart and our relationship with money. And so I believe God in his wisdom, the Holy Spirit, speaks directly to that, because it defines so much of our way of life. It defines so much of our way of life. Isn't that true? Right? We go to school, we go to college, we get in debt going to college. To get a certain career, to get a certain job, we work overtime. We do all these things for one reason, to get some money. It's an indicator, and it's a part of our life, and how our heart relates to it has everything to do with our trust with God. Let's just say it's an indicator there. So we need to every now and then, pastors need to teach on this, because faith comes by what? Hearing. So we need to take a biblical perspective about how do we deal with resources and talk about God's plan and what the Word of God has to say. So that's what we're doing here. You know, otherwise, if we don't get it from the Word, faith comes by hearing, then you start to think you're George Jefferson. Where we're just, you know, we're moving on up. Now we're in the big league, you know, just, and we're just moving on up. And that's not God's way of being successful in life. Tithing, obedience to God's word. There's so much more than just going to work every day. And we're going to put some of that in right perspective here. Somebody say amen. All right. Our Christian faith is both holistic and it's all encompassing. In other words, we're not just being Christian on Sunday morning because we're here. Our faith is holistic. I mean, 24 hours a day, 7 days a week. Just a little while ago, I talked about lifestyle. It's like all throughout the week at work, in the board meetings, in the staff meetings, whatever. Talking to your banker at the mortgage company, whatever you're doing. Engineering, bus driving, doesn't matter what your career is. Our Christianity is holistic and it's all encompassing concerning every area of our life, including financially and how we manage our resources. Amen. It's all included, you know. As I say here, as integrated Christians, our vocational life, our economic life, when I say holistic, that means our vocational life, our work life, our economic life, our sexual life, our physical life, how we treat ourselves, our health, our social life, our political life, all that stuff is part of our spiritual life to be submitted to the Lordship of Jesus Christ. You know, in Matthew chapter 22, verse 21, Jesus tells us to render unto Caesar what belongs to Caesar and to God what belongs to God. Friends, there are some things that we have in our possession that simply don't belong to us. They belong to God, just as our taxes belong to the government. Even more so, our tithe belongs to the Lord. The Bible clearly says that the tithe is the Lord's. For me, it's just that simple because we are stewards of what God entrusts to us and not owners. It says something when Christians refuse to tithe but don't want to move out of the United States to avoid paying taxes. That means that government can easily get something out of us that God cannot. And friends, that is a heart issue. Presidents have their economic agenda, and God has his, and his plan of blessing for us and our families include the tithe, bringing our tithe to the Lord. Before we go, I want to remind you that when you partner with James Ward Ministries, you are helping us to reach millions of people across America and around the world with the gospel of the kingdom of God. And we need your help in doing so, friends. So if you would, please visit my website at jamesewardjr.com to give now and to be a blessing to those that we serve. If you're near Chicago, I want to personally invite you to join us for our in-person Sunday morning services. Until next time, be well, be encouraged. I'll see you next time on Insight with Pastor James Ward.
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4: Look around you. In fact, if you're an atheist, this is a great day. You can stop that right now. You want to know why? How many of you are Jewish? You have Jewish blood in you. Raise your hands. Come on. Several. Awesome. Put your hands out. How many of us are Gentiles with no Jewish blood in us? That means the rest of you raise your hand. All of us are proof of a nearly 3,000-year-old prophecy. God's word is true. Boom. Here we are. Just exactly as the Bible said, that Gentiles would believe in the God of Abraham, Isaac, and Jacob. Go figure that out. See? You don't need to be an atheist anymore. That alone proves God's existence.
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0: Hey, who do you belong to? You belong to someone. In fact, I belong to Jesus. I trust you belong to Jesus. The very argument about who we belong to is something that people will debate over and over again because nobody wants to really claim that they belong to anybody. But the truth of the matter, friend, is that we actually do belong to someone, and that someone ought to be the Lord Jesus Christ. I want you to understand this, that God still shows his power to confirm the gospel in our lives, and he does it in extraordinary ways, and he does it through us with ordinary people like you and I, to love on them, to show them the way of God through the life that he has given us. You and I were saved by faith in the Lord Jesus Christ alone. He did all the work. We're to look to him and trust in him. Baptism declares that my old life, for example, is now hidden in Christ, and I'm resurrected, as it were, from the dead in Christ. But baptism, getting wet in the water, means nothing without the relationship with God. But with that relationship with God, it's a beautiful testimony of a changed life. God uses you and I to bring light into this world. So I'm going to ask you to grab your Bibles. Let's get into this study and find out what it means to belong to the Lord Jesus Christ. To belong to Jesus. Paul is not going to be some pie in the sky orator who, not to offend anybody, but would never take a course of philosophy without inserting the gospel. Paul would never host a rally to talk about something and never bring up the gospel. Are you hearing me? The gospel is the answer. The word of God is the answer. And Paul is saying, I have learned from God to not speak about anything that he first has not worked out in my life. I love that. The Bible tells us in Hebrews chapter 2, verse 4, God also bearing witness, both with signs and wonders, with various miracles and gifts of the Holy Spirit, according to his own will. If you want to see God work, make yourself be global. And here's the beautiful age in which we live in. You and I live in an age that we can go global on our device. You can transform your social media into a witnessing tool for Jesus. Mark chapter 16, verse 16. What about this? He who believes and is baptized will be saved. By the way, let me explain that. He who believes, that's how salvation happens. And then baptism is the outward announcement that you've been internally saved. Nowhere does the gospel say that you have to believe and be baptized, then you're saved. But the Bible does teach that if you believe, you're saved, and then your first step of obedience should be the display or the acknowledgement that you've accepted Christ buried in the waters of baptism. It's a symbol or a type of your dead life now coming up in newness of life. He who believes and is baptized will be saved, but he who does not believe, notice this, notice, see, it answers it. But he who does not believe will be condemned. It doesn't say he who does not believe and is not baptized. And these signs will follow those who believe. In my name, they will cast out demons. You say, really? Yeah, really. Should we not be wearing pastor cams? I don't know if you could handle it or not. You ever been dealing with somebody and that's not normal what's going on? You ever seen their eyes turn as black as the eight ball on a pool table? How did that happen? You ever heard somebody change their voice and they sound like their voice is 30, 40, 50 feet away?
1: Yes.
0: How did that happen? I don't believe in that stuff. I just believe in the Bible. No, you don't believe in the Bible. Jesus told us this stuff is real, which I think explains a lot about America these days. And these signs, so cast out demons, they will speak with new tongues, they will take up serpents, and if they drink anything deadly, it will by no means hurt them. They will lay hands on the sick and they will recover. First of all, you're not supposed to
1: tempt God and drink poison. That's not what it's talking about. But if you take all this right here and you study the book of Acts, all those things happen in the book of Acts to those who went out to the world to serve Christ. Do you know that? I had a group in Russia, I forget what year it was, from this church. Somebody got saved. It was awesome. The guy got saved. His name was Kaha. He was from Kazakhstan. We were in Moscow. We were preaching the gospel on the streets. And Kaha accepted Christ. Then he came back a little later and he said, I want you, Pastor Jack, to come to my home. I told my dad that I'm going to bring you home to preach the gospel to my family. And how do you say no to that? And so Lisa was with me and some others, our translators and some of you. And I don't know if there was about maybe 10 of us or so. We went to their flat. It's beautiful. Spare the length of it. It was, oh my goodness, 5 to 6 hours. But the father, the son announces, these are Americans. And they're all freaking out because they'd never seen an American before. They're touching us. No, really, they were touching our skin. Like we were from Mars. And they're so happy to have an American in their home. And the father, he's an old man, he's like 68. He's an old guy, old wrinkled dude. He's speaking in Russian and he's so proud. And he calls a toast. It's the culture. Toast! And he's pouring this stuff. And it's, to me, it looks like 98... Yeah, it's like high octane. And I told Larissa, I said, we don't drink. And she goes, you do tonight. And I said, no, we don't. She said, listen, you need to stop that right now. Here's what's going on. Number one, it's our culture. This is a big deal. That is cognac and vodka. She said, if you don't drink toast with this family, because you have to, I'm sorry, I keep going like this, don't I? That's because we had to join arms like this. He gives it to you, you give it to him. It's like, and she goes, if you don't do this, he will be so offended, he will be crushed, you won't be able to say anything to him. And I remember saying this to myself, oh God in heaven, you said in Mark's gospel that we can drink poison. I'm serious. I cannot tell you. You'll have to ask Lisa. She's got a great memory. I don't know how many toasts we did. But me and our team and all of them at the table, nobody got a buzz. We shared the gospel. There was silence. And then Kaha stood up and said, did you hear what he said? You can be forgiven. I was forgiven today. You can come to Christ now, right now. We'll never have this chance again. He told me, watch this. Oh, wait. He said, Dad, Mom, you, sister, friends, all of you, right now, except Jesus, right now. It was so funny. And you know what? I mean, that's a weird form of evangelism. But he looks at me. This guy's been saved for hours. This guy, he turns to me and he says, say it again to them. I said it and they all stood up to accept Christ. And that's not in my notes. But that verse. I want to see God move. You want to see God move? Then get out there where he's moving. Okay? And clue, it's not on your couch. Jesus is in the world. He's out there. And then very, very quickly, we need to wrap this up, and we will, and it ends with this, verses 20 to 21, and that is the church is here, and it's there, and it's everywhere, God's church. Which, by the way, we need to be praying for the believers in Iran and Persia today. We don't know how many are dead, but there's a lot of dead people. But Christianity is exploding in Persia. God's church is everywhere. And you want to look for God's church on the move. In verse 20, and so I have made it my aim. This is my target. To preach the gospel. Not where Christ was named. If people have already heard about Jesus, Paul said, I'm moving on. Notice the intensity of this man. And may it be ours. Wait, was Jesus preached where? In Southern California, Jesus has been preached? Oh, yes, Paul. Okay, then I'm not going there. Isn't that amazing? Well, where are you going to go? Tell me where Jesus Christ has not been preached, and that's where I'm going to go. Now, we used to think we got to get in an airplane and fly to Bangladesh or something to do that. Now, all we have to do is open our eyes in our own community. The world is now here. Last week in New York City, over the city of New York City, now the Islamic call to prayer is now being broadcast over New York City for the first time in American history. And I made a post about that, and I said, this is what you get when Christians don't vote. I want that to settle in. How do you combat that? Give them Jesus Christ. That's the only way. What are you going to do? Preach the gospel. And by the way, after you preach the gospel, go vote right next time. And so, listen, he says, I've made it my aim to preach Christ. The gospel, that is, not where he's been named. See the word aim? The word aim is awesome. I make it my aim. Look at it. It is my love. The word means to aim is to love. It's to joy. It's to aspiration. It's to ambition. It's to target. I've made this my target. Love's my target. How do you live that out, Paul? By telling others about Jesus. Matthew 28, verse 18. And Jesus came and spoke to them, saying, all authority has been given to me in heaven and on earth. Go, therefore, and make disciples of all nations. By the way, in that declaration, the word evangelism is never mentioned because it's implied. Every Christian will tell somebody about Jesus. When they become a believer, go and make disciples. That is, make them students of the word. All the nations, baptizing them in the name of the Father and of the Son and of the Holy Spirit and teaching them to observe all things that I've commanded you, and lo, or behold, I am with you always, even to the end of the age, or the end of the world, amen. Acts chapter 1, verse 7. And he said to them, Jesus said to them, it is not for you to know the times and the seasons which the Father has placed in his own authority, but you shall receive power when the Holy Spirit comes upon you, and you shall be witnesses to me in Jerusalem, and all of Judea and Samaria. Here it is. And to the end of the earth. Does any of this excite you? When I read that, I say, pick me, pick me. Don't you want to get freaked out? Listen, some people have to go to an amusement park to get their rush. I'm not big on amusement parks. I don't need them. Some people are, what's the word? Adrenaline junkies. Man, tie a rubber band to your leg and jump off a bridge. I don't need to do that. Jump out of an airplane. I don't need to do that.

stand for what he wants us to stand for, and then God opens up the sea. All because you obeyed and brought him glory. And he says in verse 21, but as it is written, to whom he was not announced, they shall see. And those who have not heard shall understand. This is the Apostle Paul quoting out of the book of Isaiah. Notice this. As it is written. Paul the Apostle is leaning upon the Old Testament to do New Testament evangelism. That's why the book of Isaiah has more quotations of it in the New Testament than any other book of the Bible. Here, Paul is referring to Isaiah 52, verse 15. It's about the Messiah. So shall he sprinkle many nations. Kings shall shut their mouths at him. And what had not been told them, they shall see. And what they had not heard, they shall consider. Folks, listen. Paul the Apostle, by the Holy Spirit, is using Isaiah chapter 52 to announce to us that God's plan is for those who have never heard the gospel or never understood to become believers also. It's not just the Jews, it's Gentiles also. And listen, he's also Isaiah 65 verse 1. I was sought by those, Gentiles, who did not ask for me. I was found by those, who are those? Gentiles, who did not seek me. I said, here I am. Isn't that cute? This is God saying, here I am over here. You guys are looking for me? I'm right here. Isn't that cute? God speaks through the Hebrew prophet, announcing to the Jewish people that he's also going to save Gentiles. Look around you. In fact, if you're an atheist, this is a great day. You can stop that right now. You want to know why? Let's do it this way. How many of you are Jewish? You have Jewish blood in you. Raise your hands. Come on. Several. Awesome. Put your hands down. How many of us are Gentiles with no Jewish blood in us? That means the rest of you raise your hand. All of us are proof of a nearly 3,000-year-old prophecy. God's word is true. Boom, here we are, just exactly as the Bible said, that Gentiles would believe in the God of Abraham, Isaac, and Jacob. Go figure that out. See, you don't need to be an atheist anymore. That alone proves God's existence. And so I want to leave this with you. They shall understand. Do you understand? Do you know that Christ Jesus is not a fairy tale, it's not a story, and he is not the founder of a religion? I'm always offended, not really, when people say, you know, the three great faiths in the great three religions in the world, Judaism, Christianity, and Islam. Islam's always at the end because it came last. Just know that. Judaism, Christianity comes out of the Old Testament scriptures. That said, I don't like being called a religionist. I'm not a religionist. Oh, what is your religion? Ain't got one. Listen, if you love Jesus, you don't have a religion either. If you love Jesus, you have a relationship with him. Friends, listen, if you know the Lord, you know this. You know that you're going to heaven. The Bible says, listen, these things are written that you might know that you have eternal life. You're going to have to listen. Don't anybody move. This is a holy moment. Many of you are going to be nervous in a second because I'm going to invite you, but you're going to be challenged by the Holy Spirit. In a moment, I'm going to ask you to make a decision regarding Jesus Christ. Right now, today's the day, now is the time for you to finally stop goofing off. It's time for you to stop trying to run your life. It's time for you to stop justifying yourself. You know you're guilty. We know you're guilty. And we don't even know you. But we're all guilty. Lust, anger, fear, hatred, envy. In fact, listen to this. I want to read this to you. The Lord is near to all who call upon him, to all who call upon him in truth.

0: truth. Look to me and be saved, all you ends of the earth, for I am God and there is no other. There's no other God because there's no other way of salvation. Listen, I'm going to ask you right now, Father God, in Jesus' name, I pray that they would say, that's it. That's it. I'm done with this. I'm done playing games. I'm going to get real with God. I'm going to give my life to Christ. I'm going to confess that he died on the cross for my sins and rose again from the grave. As the Bible says, I'm going to receive Jesus as my Lord and Savior because I need him to wash me of my guilt, shame, and sin. And I'm going to receive the new life that he has for me. Belonging to Jesus means everything, because the fact of the matter is he's the eternal God, the Savior, the Lord who will escort you and I all the way into his kingdom forever. My friends, belonging to Jesus is the greatest thing that could ever happen to your life. And I want you to just think about it this way. Maybe you can practice that action as a believer. You can start showing people in real time, in real life actions, what it means to belong to him. Think about it. You and I are ambassadors of the Lord Jesus Christ. Doesn't matter what country you're from. You and I are from the kingdom of heaven. And the beautiful thing about this is that trusting in the Lord Jesus Christ proves that we belong to him. We don't need to worry anymore about anything. He takes care of it all. We can go through all the hardships of life. He's going to get us through because we belong to him. Friend, listen, when you and I live and speak and love and do that without shame, knowing Christ has forgiven us, we've been given a brand new life, we are sharing Jesus and the hope of eternal life with other people. Listen, they want their lives changed too. And God wants to use you and I to be an agent that brings them to the place of knowing that they can belong to Jesus Christ by repenting of their sins, calling out to him, and asking him to not only forgive them, but to give them a new life as well. So friends, listen, I want you to stay tuned with us with everything that we do. You could really bless us back by letting others know. Word of mouth means everything. If these programs, if this teaching blesses you, as always, direct your friends and family and coworkers to jackhibbs.com, where you can connect with us and find out so much more about who God is through Christ Jesus. And all God's people said, amen. Until next time.
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6: This morning, I'd like you to look with me at Proverbs 25, verse 2. The first verse tells us that this is a compilation of Proverbs during the time of King Hezekiah. Solomon had written over 3,000 Proverbs, and thus some of the more famous of the Proverbs were collected later on during the reign of King Hezekiah. And these are those Proverbs that were selected at that particular time, beginning with, "It is the glory of God to conceal a thing, but the honor of kings is to search out a matter." So there is a contrast in this proverb, contrasting God, whose glory it is to conceal a thing, with the kings that reigned, whose honor it was to search out a matter. Now, Solomon, of course, was a king. And the kings in those days were sort of the court of last resort, much as the Supreme Court. You made your appeals, but the final appeal was to the king. If you felt that you were not receiving justice, the final hope was that you might be able to appeal to the king your case. And it was the honor of the king to search it out, to probe and to examine, to investigate and to interrogate in order that he might discover all of the facts surrounding the case in order that he might give proper judgment in the matter. Whereas it is the glory of God to conceal a matter. The Hebrew word translated conceal is the Hebrew word kofar. It is a word that is very similar to our English word cover. As you can hear it, there's very little difference. Cover, kofar. The thing is, they both mean the same. The Hebrew word kofar means the same as our English word cover. And thus, to literally translate this text, it is the glory of God to cover a matter. The psalm that we read this morning, Psalm 32, begins with the exaltation of David as he says, "Oh, how happy is the man whose transgressions are forgiven, whose sins are kofar, covered." Talking about God's covering of man's sin. And David said, "Oh, how happy is the man whose sins have been covered." It is the glory of God to cover sin. Oh, how happy is the man whose sins have been covered. Now, David, of course, was referring to his own personal experience that came about as one day standing there in his palace on the porch, sort of overlooking the city of David, which was built on a hillside. And so a city that's built on a hill, as you look out, you can see the rooftops of houses below you, the porches and all, the streets below. And as he was looking out in the evening, he saw this woman bathing. She was very beautiful. And David's flesh was aroused. He inquired about her and found out that she was the wife of one of his soldiers, Uriah, who happened to be at that particular time out fighting with David's army against the Ammonites. And so David invited Bathsheba to the palace. And there they became involved in an adulterous relationship. And as the result of it, she became pregnant. Now, when David found out that she was pregnant, he sought by deceit, by guile, to cover his guilt, to cover his sin. However, it was plaguing his conscience. And in Psalm 32, he talks about how inwardly it was just really ripping him up. It was like a roaring going on within. He couldn't rest. It was something that was just constantly there. All day long, there's this roaring within. For God's hand, he said, was heavy on me. And my moisture turned into the drought of summer. The Bible speaks of the presence of the Spirit within our life like a well of water springing up within, or like a torrent of living water flowing forth from our lives. That refreshing of the Spirit of God in that fellowship with God and the Spirit. But David said that was gone. Inside, I was like the drought of summer, the moisture, that freshness of the relationship with God was gone, and I just was so dried up like summer, just empty within. Seeking to hide this thing, seeking to cover his own sin, he was very unsuccessful. He had brought himself into the place of absolute misery, constant turmoil and unrest. The forgiveness did not come to David until he said, "I will confess my sin before the Lord." And the moment he said that, God forgave him his sin. God covered his sin. So that David said, "Oh, how happy is a man whose sin is covered." It is the glory of God to cover sin. And so David wrote, "Oh, how happy is the man whose transgression has been forgiven, whose sin has been covered." This points out the necessity of the confession of our sin in order that it might be covered. As long as you are seeking to cover your own sin by lies or deceit or by guise, it will continue to hang on to you. It was not until David confessed, "I have sinned," that he heard the words, "You are forgiven." John wrote in his first epistle, "If we say that we have no sin, the truth isn't in us." If we try to deny our sin, "Well, no, that wasn't me. No, how could you say that? I'm hurt that you would even think that." And we try to say, "No, it wasn't me. I haven't sinned." He said, "The truth isn't in us." If we seek to deny sin, if we say we have no sin, the truth isn't in us. But if we will confess our sin, he is faithful and just to forgive us our sin and to cleanse us from all unrighteousness. To deny it won't get you anywhere, but to confess it will bring a covering of your sin. Now, you may say, but that isn't fair. That God should just cover a person's sin, that he should cover their guilt. To just say to a person, well, you're forgiven, and not to exact the penalty that the law requires isn't just. And surely God should be just, and he should be righteous. And how can God in justice cover sin? You are absolutely correct in that sin cannot be covered except there be a just basis for the covering of that sin. And God has provided the just basis for the covering of the sin. In the Old Testament, under the law, it said, "The soul that sinneth shall surely die." That's the sentence that God pronounced for sin. But God glories in covering sin. And thus he had to establish a righteous basis whereby he could cover the guilt and the guilty. And under the law, God provided that when a man sinned, that he could go out and take a sheep out of his flock. Or he could take a goat out of his herd, or an ox. And he could bring that sheep or that ox to the priest, the goat, and he could lay his hands upon the head of that goat. And he could confess his sins, transferring the sin and the guilt to the goat. And as he did, the priest would take the knife and slit the throat and pour the blood into a basin and take him, sprinkle the blood before the mercy seat, and he would thus bring a kofar. Thus shall he make a kofar for his sin. The same Hebrew word, the covering. He'll make this covering, and it's translated there, atonement. And thus shall he make the kofar, the atonement or the covering for the sin. And so the provision was made whereby the sins could be covered because the animal became the substitute for the man. The animal confessing the sin and the guilt, the man confessing on the animal the guilt and the sin and transferring the guilt to the animal. The animal then died in place of the man, became a substitute, and died in the place of the man, and thus there was the kofar, the covering of the sin. Now, that all was looking ahead prophetically to that time in history when God would send his only begotten Son into the world to become a substitutionary sacrifice for man's sin. So we read that God made him, Jesus Christ, to be sin for us, the one who knew no sin, in order that we might be made the righteousness of God through him. Isaiah, speaking of this prophetically, said, "All of us, like sheep, have gone astray. We turned every one of us to our own ways, but God laid on him the iniquities of us all." So the Bible teaches that in order that God might establish a righteous basis for the forgiveness of your sins, sent his only begotten Son into the world. And it is interesting that when Jesus began his public ministry, John the Baptist, talking to his disciples as Jesus walked by, said to them, "Behold the Lamb of God who takes away the sin of the world." God sent his Son, and God laid on him all of your sin and all of your iniquities. And Jesus took that penalty for your sin and he died in your stead. He died in your place. So that the demand of the law has been satisfied in the death of Jesus. But he didn't die for his own sin. He died for mine, and he died for yours. And now there is the righteous basis whereby God can be glorified by covering your sin. You see, God doesn't want to punish a person for their sin. We are told in the scriptures that God is not willing that any should perish, but that all should come to repentance. Paul wrote to Timothy, and he spoke to Timothy about how God was in Christ, really sort of reconciling the world to himself. It's God's glory to cover your sin. He's reluctant to punish the wicked. Through the prophet Ezekiel, God said, "As I live, saith the Lord, I have no pleasure in the death of the wicked. Turn ye, for why will you die?" And Paul to Timothy, "For this is good and acceptable in the sight of God our Savior, who will have all men to be saved and to come to the knowledge of truth." Now, there are three things that I see in the scripture that are necessary for God to cover your sins. The first is repentance. That is a turning away from your sin. Someone in defining repentance said, it's being so sorry that you quit. Now, there are some people that say, well, yes, I'm sorry. But they're not sorry enough to quit. They keep going on doing the same thing. And that isn't a true repentance. I'm sure if you took a poll in San Quentin and find 99.9% of the guys are sorry. They're remorseful there in prison. Sorry that they got caught. Hoping now they're a little wiser. When I get out, I will not make the same foolish mistake. I'll get by with it next time. I know where my mistake was, you see. That isn't a true repentance. Godly sorrow, it says, worketh repentance. And it's being so sorry that you turn away from it. Secondly, confession. If we confess our sins, he is faithful and just to forgive us. In a couple of chapters, we'll be getting to it next week, chapter 28, verse 13, Solomon gives a proverb in which he declares, if you seek to cover your sin, you won't prosper. But if you confess your sin, you'll be forgiven. The confession is necessary for the forgiveness of sin. The third is believing that Jesus Christ is the Son of God, that he bore the guilt of your sin, and he died in your place, and he rose again to bring you eternal life. Repentance, confession, faith in Jesus Christ. And these things will open the door for God to do what he is wanting to do, and that is cover your sins. It is the glory of God to cover sin. When Jesus was hanging on the cross, and that man who was a notable sinner, a murderer, was hanging next to him, when he said to Jesus, well, he first of all confessed his sin to his friend. He said, hey, you know, leave him alone. He hasn't done anything wrong. We're here because we're guilty. We've sinned, man. We're getting what we deserve. This man hasn't done anything wrong. And turning to Jesus, he said, Lord, when you come into your kingdom, will you remember me? And it was the glory of Jesus to be able to say to him, today, fellow, you'll be with me in paradise. For it is the glory of God to cover sin. We are all sinners. There is none righteous, no, not one. And only one of two things can happen to your sins. They will be covered by God's mercy and grace to us through Jesus Christ, his Son, or you will pay the price for your own guilt and you will die in your sins. It's all that can happen. Either covered or forgiven. But when God forgives, he forgets. The covering of God for your sins is complete. The Bible says, as far as the east is from the west, so far has he separated us from our guilt, from our sin. Aren't you glad he didn't say, as far as the north is from the south? That would put my sin at the most 4,000 miles straight away. 12,500 if you go around the earth, but if you go straight through, you're only 4,000 miles away. Because you can only go north so far until you get to the North Pole. The moment you hit the North Pole, you're going south again. You can only go south so far until you hit the South Pole. The moment you hit the South Pole, you're going north again. But you can go east the rest of your life. Take off going east. You can travel east from now on. Take off going west, you travel west from now on. As far as the east is from the west, so far as he separated your sins from you. They're more than 4,000 miles away. They're gone. Blotto. Obliterated. Never to be remembered again, the scripture said. God's forgiveness, God's cleansing, God's covering is complete. And God glories in covering over your sin. 5 years from now, God won't bring it up and say, well, look, remember back in 1990. No, it's gone. Gone. Never to be remembered against you again. The complete covering of God. And he glories in it. He delights in it. Interesting that Solomon was the son of David and Bathsheba. And it is quite possible that when Solomon was saying, he who seeks to cover his sin will not prosper, he was thinking of his father and his mother and their adulterous relationship. But when he added, but whoso will confess his sin shall be forgiven, he was also thinking of his father and of his mother. For when David said, I will confess my sin unto the Lord, then God forgave him his iniquity. And so with you. The moment you decide to turn, the moment you decide to confess your sin to the Lord, to accept his provision for your forgiveness and covering, in that very moment, there is that washing, there is that cleansing, there is that putting away. That's what makes it so foolish to carry on with that guilt any longer, to carry that heavy load that's destroying you any further. For Jesus stands ready today to abundantly pardon all who will come to him. Shall we pray? Father, we're so grateful that you have forgiven our transgressions and you have covered our sins. Father, I pray for those today who are in that vicious treadmill that is destroying them as they're trying to cover their own sin with lies and with deceit, with guile. Oh Lord, may they forsake that crooked path and may they come, turn from their sin, confess their sin, and receive your covering. In Jesus' name, amen. Shall we stand? Jesus said, "Come unto me, all ye that labor and are heavy laden." Talking about that old load of sin you've been carrying around, that load of guilt that's just been grinding you down. Jesus said, "Come to me. I will give you peace. I'll give you rest. He'll cover your sin." I would encourage you, go back to the prayer room today. Don't take that guilt home with you. Go back to the prayer room today and just confess there, "Lord, I have sinned." Ask for his forgiveness. It is the glory of God to cover a matter. And surely he will cover you. Because Jesus died on the cross, shed his blood, in order that God might be able to have that righteous basis to forgive. And may you go this week in the joy of the Lord, the joy of knowing that your sins have been covered by the blood of Jesus Christ. And may it be just a blessed, glorious week. As David said, "Oh, how happy is that man." May you know that happiness and that joy through the work of Jesus.

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Well, hi, everybody. I'm Don Stewart, and welcome to The Story of Joseph, Episode 5, God's Divine Appointments. Now, last time we left you at a very, very significant time in the life of Joseph. He had been called before Pharaoh because Pharaoh had these two dreams. He knew they meant something, but he didn't know exactly what they meant. So he called in all his magicians, soothsayers, all the wise men there of Egypt, to tell him what the dreams meant about the seven cows, the fat cows that were eaten by the skinny cows, the seven good ears of grain that were swallowed up by the bad ears of grain. And they couldn't answer it. But then his chief butler remembered that 2 years previously in prison, there was this young Hebrew who interpreted correctly not only a dream he had, but the dream of the chief baker. And he said, in 3 days, I will be restored. That's what the baker, the chief butler is telling the Pharaoh, and I was restored. He said, in 3 days, the chief baker will be impaled, and that's what you did. He was put to death, exactly as this young Hebrew predicted. So Joseph has rushed into the presence of Pharaoh. He shaved and, change of clothes and all of that. And he hears the dream. Pharaoh rehearses the dream to Joseph, and Joseph gives him the interpretation and basically says this: the two dreams are one. What's going to happen to the land of Egypt? The living God has warned you. There'll be a period of 7 years of plenty. Plenty so much you can't even imagine it. But then, we saw the seven skinny cows eating the seven fat cows. There'll be 7 years of famine, famine like never before. There will be nothing there. And so what you need to do, Pharaoh, that was the interpretation of the dream. Now, Joseph made some suggestions. Pharaoh, what you need to do is find somebody who can, you know, for these 7 years of plenty, to collect one-fifth of the grain, to put it in granaries, to store it, because you're going to have an overabundance. You don't want to eat it all, because you're going to need it during these next 7 years. After he gave that interpretation and the recommendation, Pharaoh and all his officials said, that sounds good. And then this line that probably floored Joseph: don't you wish there was a camera on Joseph at that time when Pharaoh said, well, you mentioned to choose a person, who better? He says this before all his people, than Joseph right here, who the Spirit of God is in, to run this program for these 7 years of plenty. Now, I can imagine Joseph. Just put yourself in his position. He wasn't thinking that. He's just telling the dream, and here's what you should do. He's just some guy that they just hauled out of prison who's a slave, and he gives the right interpretation, as we're going to see, and he gives the right suggestion. And now, from starting the day, like we mentioned last time, from 13 years, this was 13 entire years, he'd been a slave of the Egyptians in Egypt after being brought there by the caravan, first in Potiphar's house, then in the royal prison. And now, at the end of this day, woke up as a slave, ends the day, second in command of all Egypt behind Pharaoh. And like we said, at that particular time, it started to dawn on Joseph why he went through all that he went through. And as we have emphasized, the divine appointments that have taken place in the life of Joseph to get him there, one seeming coincidence after another that was there to set the stage to not only put him in this position, but as we're going to see, save the lives of the Egyptians and his own family when they come later to buy grain. Now, the point in all of this, as we've been emphasizing during this series, we call it the supernatural in the natural. Natural events that are supernaturally coordinated by God to work out for his program, for your life and for mine. And so when we see difficult things happen to us, when we experience these things, we don't understand why, where is God in all of this, we have to remember the story of Joseph, because he waited 13 years to find out basically why he was where he was. But as we're saying, there's a lot more to this story, and we're going to look at it now as we pick up where we left off. Now, here's the thing, and we talked about this briefly. The Lord was always with Joseph, even during the difficult times. In fact, in chapter 39, we get a foretaste of that. This is when Potiphar's wife comes on to him, falsely accuses him of trying to, rape her. He denies it, but Potiphar believes his wife has Joseph thrown into prison. But six times in that chapter, when we're told about what's going on with Joseph, we're told the Lord was with him. And so at that time, you're thinking, the Lord was with him. Well, why did he get thrown into prison? But now we're seeing for the first time something that happens to Joseph where he's not a victim. The silent workings of God begin to dawn on him,
where he sees all these things. I'm sure that night when in his new position as second in command of all Egypt, he's rehearsing in his mind all the things that happened. Yeah, I went to Shechem to find my brothers from Hebron, and they weren't there. And just so happened somebody knew that they'd gone to Dothan. So I had to go to Dothan because there was no grass there in Shechem. And my brothers threw me in the pit, wanted to kill me. But fortunately, a caravan route happened to come by at that time, just happened, on the way to Egypt where I was sold into slavery. And then it probably dawned on him, too, if I would have stayed in Shechem, if that would have happened, I'd been dead because there was no caravan route passing by Shechem. Then, of course, getting sold to Potiphar, the captain of the Pharaoh's guard, not just anybody, which set the stage for the false accusation to have him thrown into the royal prison where he could testify later to these two men from the Pharaoh's court who were thrown in that same prison to their dreams, what it meant, where later he could appear before Pharaoh. And so all this is beginning to make sense. Now, what's also fascinating, too, which we find, we don't want to miss this, that his commitment to the Lord never wavered. As soon as he got there in front of Pharaoh, he started testifying that God is the one who interprets dreams. God is the only one who could give the answer, just as he said 2 years earlier. So we find after 13 years, this young man had not wavered in his faith, his trust in the Lord. Yeah, the circumstances were horrible in his life, but he kept his eyes always on the living God. And what a great, great lesson for you and I. Even during the difficult times where we wonder, where is God in all of this? Well, he's there. He's with us. He promises never to leave us or forsake us. He certainly didn't forsake Joseph, and he's not going to forsake you, and he's not going to forsake me. So it's important we understand what's going on here. Now, there's an issue also that comes up here, and that has to deal with all of us. We call it spiritual people in a secular society. The world is inhabited with people like Joseph who have the Spirit of God, who are believers in the Lord Jesus Christ. Now, needless to say, but we'll say it anyway, those in the secular world do not understand spiritual things. They don't get it. In fact, in the book of Daniel, we're told at the time of the end, when all these things start to make sense with the last day's Bible prophecy, Daniel is told, the wise will understand, but the wicked will never understand. And we see that happening every day. They just don't understand what's going on. So to try and explain to someone who doesn't have the Spirit of God is not easy. In fact, Paul would later say in 1 Corinthians 2:14 and 15, a person who does not have the Spirit does not accept the truths that come from the Spirit of God. The person thinks they are foolish and cannot understand them because they can only be judged to be true by the Spirit. The spiritual person is able to judge all things. 1 Corinthians 2:14 and 15. Now, here's the illustration I think we can all appreciate. Unbelievers lack the proper equipment to understand spiritual things. It's like trying to explain a beautiful sunset to someone who is blind, who has never seen a day in his or her life, or explain a concert, a symphony by Mozart or Bach to someone who is deaf and never heard anything in his or her life. They have no frame of reference. The same holds true for spiritual things. When you try and tell someone, this happened to me because of this, because of that, and you see the supernatural hand of God, they kind of give you a blank stare. But here's the good news. Your life and my life can testify to them when they see something different in us, something unique, something special. This is what literally touches the hearts of individuals. They see something. I remember when I wasn't a believer as a teenager, very rebellious young man, I thought I had everything going for me in life. I was successful. I had a good job. I was making lots of money. I was popular. I wasn't happy, though. So I went to a doctor, and I said, doctor, there's got to be something wrong with me. I mean, I should be happy. Look, I got money. I got friends, this and that. What's wrong? And I'll never forget to the day I die what that doctor said to me so many, many years ago. He looked at me, and he says, young man, do you know Jesus Christ as your Savior? That's about the last thing I expected to hear from a doctor. I said, I kind of hemmed and hawed. He said, that's the answer to your question. You don't know why you're here, what's going to happen to you when you die, the purpose in life, your destiny. You don't know anything about that until you come to faith in Christ. And I didn't understand it till a few months later when I walked into a church in March of 1970 and became a Christian. And so the same thing happens today. And we need to appreciate that unbelievers won't understand certain things because they don't have the proper equipment. They don't have the Spirit of God. But once they do, their spiritual eyes become open. But here's the one thing for sure.
the Lord can demonstrate in our lives and our testimonies the resources that only come from the Spirit of God. This is what Joseph did, and this is what we should do too. So these divine appointments are bringing out the desired goal in Joseph's life and in your life and mine. And what we do, we want to testify to people, say, hey, look, this is not some coincidence. This is the living God doing all this. And so, again, most secularized people won't note the uniqueness in their lives. And so there's something different about those who are spiritual, and that's why we need to emphasize that God is with us. So because when they go through times of stress, times of heartache, they'll remember, well, how come this person, this guy or this gal seem to have it all together? They all seem to say the same thing. It's because of their relationship with the living God. And they think, well, maybe there's something to it. That's why the consistent witness of Joseph and you and I is so important. And so a consistent lifestyle is a necessity. A very big lesson for us. Okay, let's go back to now Joseph. Now, his interpretation of Pharaoh's dream, this is the good news, it did become a reality. In Genesis 41, we read this, verses 46 to 49. Now, Joseph was 30 years old. Remember, he started at 17, it's been 13 years. Joseph was 30 years old when he began serving Pharaoh, king of Egypt. Joseph was commissioned by Pharaoh and was in charge of all the land of Egypt. Here's this former Hebrew slave in charge of all the land of Egypt. During the 7 years of abundance, the land produced large and bountiful harvests. Joseph collected all the excess food in the land of Egypt during the 7 years and stored it in the cities. In every city, he put the food gathered from the fields around it. Joseph stored up a vast amount of grain, now listen to this, like the sand of the sea, until he stopped measuring it because it was impossible to measure. Talk about 7 years of abundance. That's Genesis 41, 46 to 49. So what we find is the interpretation of the Pharaoh's dream by Joseph is 100% accurate, something only the Lord can do. He knows the future, and he alone knows it. Now, there is a fabulous lesson we learn right now after this, before we get into the 7 years of famine, about what happened with Joseph in his personal life. Two sons were born to Joseph, and they are a lesson for each and all of us. Two sons were born to Joseph before the famine came. Asenath, the daughter of Potipharah, priest of On, was their mother. Joseph named the firstborn Manasseh, meaning, certainly God has made me forget all my trouble and all my father's house. And he named a second child Ephraim, saying, certainly God has made me fruitful in the land of my suffering. That's Genesis 50, verses 51 to 52, when we find out the meanings of these names. All right, these sons were born before the famine came, all right? And so what's going on here, he's naming his children basically to testify to what he's gone through. The name of the first son, which is Manasseh, certainly has God made me forget all my trouble. So what Joseph's doing now, he's doing what Paul said in Philippians chapter 3, verses 13 and 14. He's putting the past behind. Paul would say later, brothers and sisters, I do not consider myself to have attained this. Instead, I am single-minded, forgetting the things that are behind and reaching out for the things that are ahead. With this goal in mind, I strive toward the prize of the upward call of God in Christ Jesus. Philippians 3, 13 and 14. So isn't it interesting? The first child that he names basically reminds him to forget the past. The past is the past. We're to put it behind. Now, forget in what sense? Not that we don't remember the past, but we don't let it control us. We're not obsessed with it. We always move forward. Many people today, unfortunately, are stuck in neutral or looking behind them as Christians instead of moving forward because of past events that have happened. And it would have been easy for Joseph to dwell on those. But what he did, what we find out by naming his first son this, you know, basically forgetting the past, Manasseh, he's saying, that's all in the past. I'm going to move forward. We're just going to forget that in the sense we're going to, you know, move forward with our life and not let the past control us. It's a wonderful testimony there. And now, instead of dwelling on the misery, he chooses to forget it, and he puts it behind. Supernatural working, as he saw all that taking place, even when he was in prison, even why he was thrown in prison, even why he was sold into slavery, he sees the supernatural in all of this. Now, consequently, his second son, Ephraim, he says, certainly God has made me fruitful in the land of my suffering. All right, so now he's looking forward to what's going to happen the rest of his life. He's 30 years of age. Now, he didn't know it at this time, but as we read at the end of the account in the book of Genesis, Joseph lives to be 110.
So he's got 80 good years ahead of him, 8-0. He had 13 horrible years where he was to put him in the place that he's in, but he's got the blue, literally the blue skies ahead of him, and that's what he's looking forward to, and you and I should be the same. We should, you know, whatever trial and trouble we're going through, we're to take it by faith that someday that's going to be behind us, and we move forward. And again, the great lesson, Romans 8:28, still in the Bible, we know God causes all things to work together for good to those who are the called, to those who love him, and to those who are the called according to his purpose. So Joseph is basically living this out, and as believers in Christ, we should too. There are certain events in our life, natural events, that are all part of a supernatural plan. And I'm sure all of us can think about something that happened in the past that was a divine appointment. We didn't know it at the time, but when all this happened, maybe another thing happened, we see it all kind of neatly fit together, we look and we say, wow, this is God. This is God working to bring us to a certain place, just like what happened in Joseph. Now, please, let's remember this. Romans 8:28 says, all things work together for good. Not that everything is good. No, as we've seen in the life of Joseph, most of the things were bad, but the bad things were not because he was sinning against the Lord. It was to get him to a certain place where God could use him. And so we need to take that in consideration in our own lives. All right. So we end the chapter with Joseph interpreting the dreams of Pharaoh, making him second in command of all Egypt. He has two children now during this time. The granaries are full with plenty, just like he predicted through the power of the Holy Spirit, and everything is fine. But now, chapter 42, we're going to find the story is not over yet, not by a long shot. There's lots of unfinished business here in this account, the story of Joseph, God's divine appointments. All right, now, we pick up in 42 after the 7 years of plenty are over. So there must be 7 years between the end of chapter 41 and the beginning of chapter 42. So after the dream was interpreted, after Joseph was put in charge, 7 years of plenty, we get into chapter 42, and now the predicted famine hits. Again, 7 years, exactly as Joseph predicted, a biblical prophet is 100% right 100% of the time. In Deuteronomy chapter 18, Moses, you know, told the people, how are you going to know who a prophet of God is? A prophet of God is someone who doesn't make any mistakes. If a person prophesies in the name of the Lord and doesn't come to pass, Moses said, you're not to be afraid of him. This is not a prophet of God. So Joseph turns out to be a correct prophet of God in the sense that the 7 years of famine come after the 7 years of plenty. So we see it happening now, and the reality sets in. So the famine, though, not only hit the land of Egypt, this was a widespread famine in the ancient Near East, and it also hit the promised land. Jacob, the father of Joseph. Now, this is some 22 years after approximately when Joseph had been lost to Jacob. He was 17 at the time, 13 years later, age of 30. You know, now he's 37. It's about 20-odd years plus that this happens now, where Jacob learns there was grain in Egypt. He finds this out as he and his family are starving in the promised land. Now, it's interesting here. It said, so he said to his sons, why are you sitting here looking at one another? I love that. Why are you sitting here looking at one another? I heard there's grain in Egypt. Go down there and buy grain for us to eat so that we will live and not die. That's Genesis 42, verses 1 to 2. So Joseph has to instruct his sons to go down to Egypt to buy grain, otherwise the family won't survive. So here we have the 10 brothers again going together as a group, like so many years ago. They went to, graze the land there in Shechem. There was no good grazing land. They went to Dothan, sold Joseph into slavery. These same 10, many, many years later now, about 20-odd years later, plus, are going down to the land of Egypt, okay, to buy grain. Now, what's interesting here is verses 3 to 5 in chapter 42. So 10 of Joseph's brothers went down to buy grain from Egypt, but Jacob did not send Benjamin. Remember, Benjamin is the youngest son. He was younger than Joseph. He wasn't old enough to go out and tend the sheep or anything like that. He was the son of the old age. In fact, his wife died. The son of his right hand is what he's called, Rachel, when Benjamin was born. And so he's super special now to Jacob
because the favored son at that time, the older one, Joseph, you know, he was older, you know, than Benjamin, but of course he was younger than the other brothers. He was the one that was the standout. And now all he's got is little Benjamin of his favorite wife, the only son left. So Benjamin's not going to Egypt. He didn't go at all. Joseph's brother was with him. Why? We're told he was afraid that something terrible might happen to him, like what happened to Joseph so long ago. Now, what's fascinating here is what it tells us. Along with many other people, the sons of Israel went to Egypt to buy grain because the people in the land of Canaan were also hungry. Genesis 42, 3 to 5. So this famine was not restricted to Egypt. The promised land was hit by it too. So the word spreads all over the land of Canaan, the promised land, that there is grain in Egypt. So people were going there, not just from the family of Jacob, but from other families to buy the grain. So the brothers finally arrive in Egypt, okay? It's been about 22 years since Joseph was sold into slavery. Now he's going to meet his brothers again.

various languages and dialects through an interpreter, although he does understand Hebrew, but he's not going to let that on. So here's Joseph's strategy. We continue to read in verses 8 and 9 of chapter 42. But he acted as a stranger to them and spoke roughly to them. Then he said to them, "Where do you come from?" And they said, "From the land of Canaan to buy food." So Joseph recognized his brothers, but they did not recognize him. Then Joseph remembered the dreams which he had dreamt about them and said to them, "You are spies. You have come to see the nakedness of the land." That's Genesis 42, verses 8 and 9. Now, if recall, we talked about this in our first episode, as was predicted so long ago in the two dreams of Joseph, his brothers someday would bow down to him, and recall the response of his brothers. "You mean we're going to bow down to you? You're going to lord over us? Who in the world do you think you are? You're the youngest brother." Well, here now, I'm sure it went through Joseph's mind, literally fulfilled of the dreams he had so long ago, the supernatural dreams that God had given him. So it's interesting now to observe his strategy and how he deals with his brothers. First, he pretends to be a stranger, pretends not to understand them because he has an interpreter with all these other people. So he's speaking to them through an interpreter, and the interpreter interprets the Hebrew, and he speaks back there to the interpreter. Interpreter, you know, takes his Egyptian and speaks it to his brothers. Now, also, he speaks harshly to them, and he accuses them as being spies. Now, we're going to find out he's doing this not to get revenge. He really wants to find out if these men have changed after 22 years, if they feel any remorse for what went on. But his brother said to him, "No, my master, we come as your servants just to buy food. We're all sons of the same father. We are honest men, not spies." Then Joseph said to them, "No, you have come to learn where this nation is weak." And they said, here's the mistake they're making, "No, we are 10 of 12 brothers, sons of the same father, and we live in the land of Canaan. Our youngest brother is there with our father right now, and our other brother is gone." That's all they say about Joseph. He's gone. But Joseph said to them, "I can see I was right. You are spies. But I will give you a way to prove that you are telling the truth. As surely as the king lives, you will not leave this place until your youngest brother comes. One of you must go and get your brother. The rest of you will stay here in prison. We will see if you are telling the truth. If not, surely as the king lives, you are spies." Then Joseph put them in prison for 3 days. All right, a couple of mistakes they made here. They mentioned they have a younger brother who is not with them and another brother who is gone. So they mentioned truthfully to Joseph, not knowing it is Joseph, that their one brother is long gone, actually standing right in front of them. But they do have a younger brother, and he's there with the father. So he knows now about Benjamin is still alive and kicking. So the mention of the younger brother allows Joseph to insist that he comes to Egypt to prove their story. If he does, then supposedly this overseer of Egypt will know that they're not spies. So what he does, he throws them in jail for 3 days, but then he changes his mind. He's not going to insist that all of them stay in prison except for one. He's going to turn that around. They can all go back except for one who will stay in prison. On the third day, Joseph said to them, "I am a God-fearing man. Do this and I will let you live. If you are honest men, then let one of your brothers stay here in prison while the rest of you go and carry grain back to feed your hungry families. Then bring your youngest brother back here to me. If you do this, I will know you are telling the truth and you will not die." The brothers agreed to this and they said to each other, here's what's fascinating, "We are being punished for what we did to our brother. We saw his trouble, and he begged us to save him, but we refused to listen. This is why we are in trouble now." And Reuben answered them and said, "Did I not speak to you, saying, 'Do not sin against the boy,' and you would not listen? Therefore, behold, his blood is now required of us." But they did not know that Joseph understood them, for he spoke to them through an interpreter. And he turned himself away from them and wept. When he returned to them again and talked with them, he took Simeon from them and bound him before their eyes. Now, let's remember that he overhears, he understands everything they're saying. They don't know he understands that. And then they acknowledge as they're talking, as Joseph hears, that they're being punished because they knew what they did to him so long ago was wrong. Joseph had begged for help. They didn't listen. And Reuben reminds him they didn't listen to him at that time. Now it's coming back to bite us.
Now, also, too, this is a wise move.

0: selection of Simeon, 42:24 is the one to stay behind, does not give away his hand too soon. If he would have selected Reuben to stay behind, they would have thought, how do you know Reuben, the oldest? How do you know he was the one that spoke up for Joseph at that time? So he's very cunning in what he does, that is Joseph. So he has Simeon stay behind, so they don't get to put two and two together, because Reuben spoke up in his defense, and they, as far as they were concerned, that Joseph didn't understand Hebrew. Now, one thing we learned, his harshness was just a facade. He's not callous at all what's going on. In a number of places in this account, here in chapter 42 and chapter 43, two times in chapter 45 and chapter 46 and in chapter 50, we're told that Joseph burst into tears. He cried because all the things had gone on. So the bottom line is this. He cares about his brothers. He sees them. He sees now, beginning to see, they are changed men. They are different men. So he put them to this test. And so he's going to send the brothers back to the land of Canaan. When they need food again, they're going to have to bring their youngest brother, Benjamin, back. And then we'll see how they react when Joseph has another idea, another plan of what to do when Benjamin is brought back with them. But we're going to have to wait to next time to find out what happens when Benjamin comes back. I know we're all on the edge of our seats wanting to know, well, is Benjamin going to recognize Joseph? Is he going to stay in the land of Egypt? What's going to take place? Well, again, as we continue through this wonderful story of Scripture, we will find out God's wonderful hand is in all these events. So stay tuned and tune in next time to find out what happens in the divine appointments, the story of Joseph.
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6: Hi, everyone. Welcome to the 700 Club. 100 days after the war with Iran began, Israel and the Islamic Republic are once again directly attacking each other. Iran fired about 30 missiles this morning. Israel responded with airstrikes on military targets.
7: Well, the attacks are the most serious threat yet to the fragile ceasefire and ongoing peace negotiations. And President Trump is calling on both sides to stand down. Chris Mitchell reports from Jerusalem.
8: Ballistic missiles from Iran and sirens in Tel Aviv. Early Monday morning, sirens blared in Tel Aviv and throughout central Israel, including Jerusalem, as Iran and its proxies, the Houthis in Yemen, fired a number of ballistic missiles. Iran launched the attacks after Israeli strikes on Hezbollah targets in its stronghold of Beirut. Israel struck back against the Iranian-backed terror group's attacks on northern Israel. Iran claims that justifies its firing on Israel itself. U.S. Ambassador to Israel Mike Huckabee posted on X, the missile alert sounded at 6 a.m. in Jerusalem. They were intercepted, thank God. Iran and its proxies, agents of evil, want to incinerate America and Israel. Mothership of Satan is in Tehran. President Trump is eager to keep peace negotiations with Iran going and told Fox News, what I would suggest to Iran, You've shot your missiles. That's enough. Get back to the table and make a deal. He also reportedly spoke with Israeli Prime Minister Benjamin Netanyahu on the phone, asking him not to respond to the Iranian attack, later posting, Israel and Iran must immediately stop shooting. Israeli Ambassador to the U.S. Yekiel Leiter wrote, Iran fired 11 ballistic missiles at Israel today. Each one of those missiles can level an entire neighborhood and kill hundreds. No self-respecting country in the world would tolerate such an attack, and neither will Israel. The IDF spokesman said the IDF completed a large-scale strike on Iran's strategic air defense systems.
9: A short while ago, the Iranian terrorist regime launched missiles toward the territory of the state of Israel. We were prepared for this. The IDF is strongly prepared in defense and strong in offense. The air defense systems are deployed throughout the country.
8: Trump said if a deal didn't work, it leaves the U.S. with two options: military action against Iran's remaining nuclear infrastructure or continued economic pressure. On Sunday, Democratic Senator Mark Warner criticized President Trump.
10: I unfortunately believe that President Trump's war of choice may go down in his biggest folly, because while there has been some incremental progress, we don't have regime change. I think the new crowd is worse than the prior supreme leader. We know we don't have the enriched uranium, and I think it's going to be extraordinarily difficult to get it out.
8: The president telling NBC on Friday,
11: it takes years to do these things. These people have been fighting for 47 years. I'm moving very fast. I'm into 3 months. You know, Vietnam lasted 19 years. I'm into my third month.
6: We have more coming up on that Meet the Press interview. Joining us now is CBN News Middle East Bureau Chief Chris Mitchell. Chris, you've had relative peace in Jerusalem over the past few weeks under the ceasefire. What was it like to again hear the alarms going off when Iran launched the missiles?
12: Well, Andrew, it was startling, just like an alarm clock. As Ambassador from the U.S. To Israel, Mike Huckabee said he heard the same alarm. My thought was, here we go again. I heard the alarm, and then a couple of loud explosions. That was the Iron Dome intercepting those ballistic missiles. Usually in between an alarm, you get an air raid siren. Not this morning, but everybody here, it was checking their phones, listening for instructions, Andrew, and then heading, if necessary, to bomb shelters. It's really life in Israel during our war. Schools were closed today, maybe closed tomorrow. But it's still sobering when you realize that these ballistic missiles could be heading your way. I had to, as I was leaving for work, had to wait, because what you have to do is wait for the shrapnel to fall, and in case they does fall from the interception. But Israelis know the drill, and they've been doing it for the last couple of years.
6: Yeah, Chris, is there a sense in Israel this new round of fighting could last a long time or even escalate again into a full-blown war?
12: Well, we know right now, just recently, Iran said it announced it's stopping offensive operations, but they're saying it's conditional on Israel not attacking Hezbollah in Lebanon. Not sure that's going to happen. One Israeli journalist put the current situation in equations, not math equations, and it says if Israel attacks southern Lebanon, they're going to strike Kiryat Shemona. That's a community on the northern border. Israel says if Kiryat Shemona is attacked, they're going to strike Beirut. And Iran says if Beirut is attacked, they'll strike Israel. And then Israel says if Israel is attacked, they'll strike Iran. That seems to be the equation right now. But we'll see if that actually happens. Some in Israel are concerned waiting for the deal is undermining Israel and the U.S. and it's strengthening the regime.
6: Chris, in looking at some of the leadership dynamics here, President Trump discouraged Israel from striking back against Iran. Israel did it anyway. Is there concern in Israel the partnership between Trump and the prime minister is starting to weaken?
12: Well, both say it's strong, but there's certainly disagreements, and it's certainly fraying a bit right now in the last 24, 48 hours. There is concern it could be weakening, but also, Andrew, there's concern here that it could be too one-sided. President Trump is saying he's calling the shots. A couple of weeks ago, he said, Bibi will do what I tell him to do, and that's raising questions here. Is Israel sovereign? Does Israel take its orders from President Trump? So there's two sides to the relationship, and Netanyahu has to manage it wisely while keeping his options open. Now, both share the same strategic goals, trying to eliminate Iran from a nuclear power, limiting its regional influence. But certainly they can differ on the timing and how to get there tactically. But I would say overall, the relation remains strong.
6: All right, Chris, last question. What's Israel's opinion of these peace talks? Do you think ultimately they support them?
12: Actually, Andrew, I don't think they do, and this is why. They don't want Israel and the U.S. to miss what could be an historic opportunity. They're certainly weary of war, like the alarms this morning, but they're more concerned about security, and they'd favor diplomacy if it would change the regime. But they don't see much hope in the current leaders. And one of the things we've seen in the past few days, the internet was open, now it's closed again. But Andrew, we've been seeing videos of Iranians saying, arm us. And for many, this will be the ultimate game changer, the Iranian people rising up and overthrowing the regime. It's hard to do that when the regime has the guns and not afraid for killing tens of thousands. Why it's so important to be praying for Iran and for wisdom for President Trump and Prime Minister Netanyahu.
6: All right, Chris, we always appreciate your insights very much. Thanks for being with us and giving us your insight today.
12: Mm-hmm.
6: All right, everyone, in other news, President Trump abruptly ended a tense interview with Meet the Press. John Jessup has more on that story from our CBN News Bureau in Washington. John.
13: That is right, Andrew. The president sat down with Kristen Welker, host of NBC's Sunday News program, for a pre-taped interview in Wisconsin. The interview was complicated by heavy rain and turned intense after Welker repeatedly challenged the president about California's vote count, the proposed anti-weaponization fund, and his claims of fraud in the 2020 election.
11: Your elections are crooked, and you're crooked, and Meet the Press is crooked, and so is ABC, and CBS, and CNN.
14: But Mr. President,
11: your one-sided crooked networks. Right, let's call it quits, because I've had enough. Thank you, darling. Have a good time.
13: Welker later said she spoke with the president the next day, and they both acknowledged complications created by the weather and agreed to another interview in the future. Well, in the southern Philippines, relief and rescue efforts are underway after a powerful earthquake struck today. The 7.8 quake shook the island of Mindanao right as this group of school children, as you can see here, held their morning flag ceremony. One structure seen collapsing, but no children were hurt. The earthquake also triggered a 3-foot tsunami that hit coasts in the area. At least 32 people died and more than 200 are injured. CBN's Operation Blessing is responding. A disaster relief team is preparing to go to the area. 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Andrew?
6: 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You can, again, texting is a great way to get involved. OBDR to 51555. Or you can write us, CBN Center, Virginia Beach, Virginia 23463. 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We'd love you to partner with us in the relief efforts after that disaster. 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
7: Well, up next, they're pro-gospel, pro-women, and pro-life. See how this group helped rescue a woman who didn't even want to be one. 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And then also ahead, she's a singer who's been listened to over a million times online. Now hear why she sings. Lizzie Morgan shares how music has brought her through the storms of life. That's later on today's program.

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2: 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That includes a range of free medical services for women, a message that resonated with Jessica Rose when she needed help to embrace the woman God created her to be.
3: For 7 years, Jessica lived as Aiden. Childhood trauma taught her that women suffer pain, something she wanted to avoid.
4: I saw my mom constantly getting hurt, which made me internalize, I will get hurt. So I need to be this person who is very macho, very mighty, very strong.
3: Sexual abuse, family instability, and the absence of a father figure led Jessica to make trauma-based identity choices.
4: From 15 to 21, I was with women. I mean, until 26, I was with women. But 15 to 21, I was in different relationships, very promiscuous. And it just continued to fuel this masculinity that I was building. I felt masculine. I felt like a boy. I had these reasonings to be a boy. I felt like it. I must be.
5: I have officially taken my first testosterone shot.
6: Here's my voice, 8 months and a week or two on testosterone.
3: In 2019, Jessica transitioned to becoming a male through hormone therapy and surgery, though stopping short of having a hysterectomy.
4: I had a double mastectomy, free nipple regraft, and they cut my chest.
3: She even married a woman.
4: I became a husband. I started to build the American dream. We got a house together. I had the cars. She had a child already, so I became a step-parent. And I was building this life I thought that I wanted. I was finally looking like the man I thought I wanted to be, living a life that I thought a man should live.
3: After realizing that her choice didn't erase the pain of her childhood, Jessica attempted suicide.
4: I looked the way I wanted to look. I had all the money I thought I needed. I had the house, the cars, and I still was not happy because I never addressed the wounds. I had never told anyone I was molested. I had never told anybody about the pain. But instead, I hid it and said I was born this way. And in my suicide attempt, I swallowed a bunch of pills and I was waiting to die.
3: After a time in a mental hospital and wondering why she survived, Jessica heard a message that shifted her life.
4: Someone told me about the gospel. Someone told me that God loved me, even though I had this attempt, even though I wasn't talking to my family, and even though I was living the life I was living, God still loved me. That changed everything.
3: A transformation in 2020 that helped her fully surrender her life to Christ. As part of her walk with God, Jessica reclaimed her biological identity as a woman, ditching the testosterone.
4: My voice is still deep. My shadow is still very prominent, and I'm shaming constantly. I was praying about free women's health care. I was genuinely praying for, like, God, I've come out now, like, you know, I'm here at the altar, whatever you want to give me. Like, I don't know how I'm supposed to do this. So I literally was looking for help as a woman.
3: Her answer came during a message at church from a guest speaker. Heidi Matzke, director of Alternatives Pregnancy Center, shared about the center's free medical services for women, including an OBGYN specializing in hormone therapy.
7: Alternatives is not just a pregnancy center that does ultrasounds and pregnancy tests. We're pro-gospel, pro-woman, pro-life, but we also do free gynecological services.
3: Matzke admits she initially mistook Jessica for a man.
7: She began to share, Heidi, what you don't know about me is that I'm actually biologically female, and I am beginning to embrace the God-given body that he gave me as a daughter of the King of Kings and Lord of Lords, and shared how she had been, you know, at the age of 19, taken testosterone, and that she encountered Jesus Christ as her personal savior. And she's now trying to walk out her life as a daughter of the King of Kings and Lord of Lords.
3: Doctors at the center taught Jessica to care for her female body and walked her through hormone treatment.
4: So would they say they are pro-gospel, pro-woman, pro-life? They helped me in that order by bringing the truth to me. God created you. He knew what you were going to do. Pro-woman, they were looking at me. Okay, this is your body now. Let's work with it. Alternatives Pregnancy Center sat with me, giving me compassion, listening with me, and really teaching me about my body. There was, you know, things happening with my breast, and we found out now, like, it grew, my chest grew back, and we watched this miracle happen together.
3: A miracle Matsky encourages the church to be aware of regarding sensitive issues like gender identity.
7: You see someone who might be dressed as a woman or dressed as a man, and to just consider Jessica's story, you truly never know. And our job is to shine light in the middle of darkness and to listen before we judge. And Jessica's story is an incredible opportunity to learn from.
4: And so they cared about my life, to go slow with me, to educate me, and to love me.
3: Charlene Aaron, CBN News.
1: Thank you, Charlene and Jessica, for your transparency and courage. I mean, this type of story goes way beyond just gender identity and trans and all these things. It just shows the pain people are in, right? And the power of the gospel.
8: Yes.
1: I mean, she said,
8: yes.
1: Someone told me the gospel and that God loved me, even though, you know, we all have an even though, right?
8: Yes,
1: why we're unlovable.
8: We
1: but the, sometimes we as believers can take for granted the power of the gospel,
8: yeah.
1: Especially for those who haven't heard it.
8: Well, that scripture, while we were yet sinners, Christ died for us, is really
1: yeah.
8: the story, isn't it? It's the
1: story
8: release. It's the thing that says, come to me. You're not forsaken. Mm-hmm. You're not, you know, you're not put out, but I receive you. I just love that she's, I know this, she's still dealing with the emotional
1: sure.
8: transition. And that takes time. You don't do something for years and then, bam, it just changes overnight. But it's wonderful to see God affirming who he created her to be and her receiving that. It's like new life.
1: And you know how he's doing it? One of the ways is the church, believers, Christ followers. Think of the courage it takes to say, okay, Lord, I'm out. I'm coming out. Now what?
8: Now,
1: well, the
8: yes.
1: now what is God's
8: oh
1: people
8: goodness.
1: Loving.
8: Yeah.
1: It's one thing for, you know, people to say this is wrong or this is unhealthy or this is not how God
8: yeah.
1: created you, but are we willing to walk with people through this process?
8: That's the key.
1: Well,
8: right
1: she found
8: here.
1: People that are, and they're yeah. displaying the love of God, and that's compelling and captivating.
8: And I love what she said about that particular center and the friendship that she found there, the understanding she found there. They're going with me slowly.
1: Yeah.
8: Gotta happen.
1: And you know what? I mean, in this case, she turned to surgery, but sometimes we turn to alcohol, drugs, all
8: yes.
1: these things to bury what's underneath in our trauma and pain, but the freedom found in the gospel is the real difference maker.
8: Healing.
1: Yeah.
8: It's always all about healing,
1: Amen.
8: Isn't it? Well, we want to say that coming up, a worship leader born to sing. Her words were more than a melody. They were a prophecy. Lizzie Morgan shares how her songs gave her victory, even when she wasn't aware of it. That's up next. And then later on, eyes wide open, a blank stare, not breathing. This man went into sudden cardiac arrest. Watch how his wife's prayers helped him defy death. That's ahead on today's 700 Club.
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1: When Lizzie Morgan was 5 years old, she sang to her younger brother huddled in a corner, "I've been through the storm and rain, but I made it." Worship for her was a safe place, and it became her greatest weapon in the fight of her life.
10: Well, Lizzie, I am so excited to chat with you today, girl.
11: Thank you for having me. For real, I'm excited.
10: Yeah, girl. All right, well, let's go back. I want to start, like, at the beginning. Like, how did you grow up? Did you grow up in the church?
11: I am definitely a church kid. I'm a pastor's kid. My grandparents have pastored the same church since as far back as I can remember.
10: This church.
11: This church that we're sitting in right here. Yes. Yeah, this is the stage that I really learned how to sing, how to lead worship in. And there was just something that always I was so drawn to about church. And I was really, really drawn to my grandmother and my grandfather and watching them pastor. I wanted to be right next to them all the time. And there was just something about it from the day that I was born. I just wanted to be around this atmosphere.
10: When did you really start, like, developing your own voice?
11: Wasn't until I started going through different things, probably 13 years old, when I really started realizing, oh, this is like a tool that we can use to like help us get through things and help us get into the presence of the Lord and really use it to navigate life and its struggles. So I would say like 13 years old is when I really started trying to find my voice.
10: Did something happen at that age that kind of led you to that?
11: When I was 13 years old, my parents came to me and told me that they were going to get a divorce. I didn't even think it was a big deal. I was just like, oh, I'm going to go ask God to heal my parents' marriage, and He's going to do it. And so I began to do that when I was 13 years old, and my parents still got a divorce. Mm-hmm. And so it was that first time in my life where I really had that moment of like, just doubting, questioning if I believed, really feeling like God had failed me, if I'm being honest. But it was in that season where I had to really find Him for myself. He allowed me to be very real with Him. There was something in me that I felt very comfortable talking about my disappointment with Him, and maybe even where I thought that He had failed me, and He showed up to be very faithful and very kind and very real. He wasn't my grandparents' God anymore. I felt like He was my God for the first time.
10: You've been really open and honest about the things that you have struggled with over the years that have just, you know, deepened your relationship with the Lord. You know, your dad struggled with addiction as well. How did that affect you growing up and you being that person to lead people in worship, but understanding that you're struggling too and you have disappointments and you might be questioning God and like, Lord, what are you doing?
11: You know, me and my dad have a great relationship now, and God has really restored a lot in that, and it's a huge part of my testimony. I remember seeing my dad be one thing on stage and people loving Him and celebrating Him for it, but then going home and experiencing something different. And so from a very young age, I kind of just was like, I want nothing to do with that. If leading people in worship and having powerful moments on stage means that my family bears the cost of it and the weight of it, then God, please don't make me do that. But where I really admire my father is that he fought it. He kept fighting it. He kept fighting his battles. He kept fighting those things that he struggled with. And he left so much room for us to have honest dialogue between a daughter and a father that really helped us heal those places. And it also allowed me to feel like there is room for me not to be perfect if I do choose to do this.
10: You know, what would you say to people who might be watching this who have been hurt by the church, have been hurt? They're also PKs, and they're like, yo, my mom or my dad or my family was somebody totally different off stage and they walked away. What would you say to encourage them?
11: If there's any place for hurt people to come, it would be the church. And so I think that you can't put your faith in people, can't put your faith in the church, can't put your faith in pastors. And that's where I think that piece of having your own personal relationship with the Lord is so necessary. Because if I would have even just put all my faith in my father, I would have walked away a long time ago.
10: You know, you've been open about struggling with like self-image and feeling alone and, you know, tormenting thoughts or whatever. Like, how have you been able to overcome that?
11: I think that I have first realized that where God has gifted me is also where the enemy will attack. And so I think when you name it and then when you call it out, I refuse to like deal with that on my own and think that what I've learned is that the more that I talk to people about it, that it's also other people's struggle. And that takes away the loneliness and the isolation part when you realize that other people are having the same struggles. And I think that it is a fight.
10: It is.
11: Not everything is healed in a moment. There are some things that you just have to fight. And I love a good fight. I really do. I've learned to love the fight because I know who's fighting with me. And I really do. Every time that I overcome something, I just see more power that the Lord has.
10: You've also shared that like worship is your safe place. Can you talk about that?
11: Yeah, it really does go back to being a little girl. I remember in that time, my dad was really struggling with addiction and it was really affecting my parents' marriage a lot. And I remember my dad had come home from being gone for a while and him and my mom just screaming. And I remember grabbing my little brother and holding him in the corner. And I would sing, I've been through the storm and the rain, but I made it. I've been through sickness. I've been through pain, but I made it. I've had people scandalize my name, but I made it. I thank God that I made it. And at the time, we hadn't made it yet. But I think that is the power of worship is that. Power of worship is that it is a safe place, but it's also a place where you can prophesy to where you will be. And I look back on that season and I didn't know what I was singing. I was 5 years old. I didn't have a clue what I was singing. But standing here now, 28 years old, can see that 5-year old me prophesied to 28 year old me that me and my little brother would make it. And that's why I say worship is a safe place. You might not be there yet, but you will be. And it wasn't just a prophecy over me and my brother. It was a prophecy over my parents. And that is why I think that worship is such a safe place and such a powerful tool. And that I wish people really knew that, like, it works. It might not work the way that you want it to, but it does work. I can really see that I was singing over myself and over my family. And that the Lord had already started allowing me to worship and allowing me to know the power of worship and that it is a weapon. It is a weapon. It's a safe place, but it is a weapon and you can use it. You don't have to be able to sing to use it. You can just start speaking over yourself and things will change. You might not see it for years later, but you will see it. And that's why I say it's a safe place because my environment in that moment was not safe, but there was a place that I could go and there was a song that I could sing And then it ushered in the presence of the Lord. And that was safety for me in that season.
1: Thank you, Ashley. I want to let you all know Not My Will is Lizzie's debut record. It is available nationwide. You can buy it or stream it through iTunes, Amazon, or your favorite music platform. Terry, you heard Lizzie talk about when she was 13 and this real crisis of faith came about. You know, we all go through that at different ages. I would encourage people, if you're in a crisis of faith right now, like, go to the Word of God and find people in Scripture who, different circumstances, but also struggling. God, where are you? We can learn so much from people in Scripture, even our friends who are going through it. Like, we need to talk to people.
12: We need to communicate that and the bigness of God to walk us through it, because I love everything she was teaching us about praise and worship. You know, I mean, the Bible says God inhabits the praises of his people. So when you're feeling the worst and the most alone, and then you begin to praise him in spite of it all, here he comes. You know, here he comes full out and ready to be right there with you. And as she said, it might not, what you're praying for might not happen right away, but the process begins and he walks you through the storm.
1: Yeah, praise and worship in spite of it. Sometimes maybe if you don't even want to, so to speak. I was working out the other day, listening to some other kind of music, and I just felt the Holy Spirit say, why don't you put on some worship music? Yeah. Praise me while you're doing this. I put it in. I was like, boy, I've been missing out. This is great. You know, like, just worship is a safe place. It is. We focus on the Lord, his goodness, bring him our pains and our struggles too.
12: Yeah, it's a safe place because it's a place of victory. Amen. I love that. Well, still ahead, a Mother's Day miracle. Her husband's heart had failed. Now he was getting a new one. What happened in the OR that amazed the cardiologists? And then Andrew and I are going to be praying for you. So don't go away. We'll be right back.
13: For me as a musician and my identity, that was like the ultimate validation. Just literally going out and like living the rock star life. It was a darkness that started to wear on me. I realized how fake it was. So I, without talking to anybody, I silently left Hollywood with my dreams shattered, because that was the epitome. And I said, God, I need help. And at that moment, I knew I needed to figure out who Jesus is. I found that acceptance I was looking for. And the only thing that can fill that hole is Jesus Christ.
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19: 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Saturday marked 82 years since D-Day, the Allied invasion of Nazi-occupied France that led to the end of World War II in Europe. Defense Secretary Pete Hegseth traveled to France for a ceremony honoring war veterans who took part in the invasion on June 6, 1944, when nearly 160,000 Allied troops landed on the beaches of Normandy. More than 4,400 soldiers died. Hegseth was joined by the chairman and the Joint Chiefs of Staff, as well as other military personnel, dignitaries, and veterans. Well, CBN Superbook is bringing hope to children in Ukraine. Despite the challenges of ongoing war, kids across the country continue meeting weekly in Superbook clubs to hear Bible stories and receive encouragement from Scripture. Superbook Academy and Superbook Kids app have become vital resources for leaders serving these young learners. Leaders have shared that when it's unsafe to meet in public places, the Superbook app helps children keep growing in their faith from home. Well, you can find out more about what CBN is doing around the world by going to cbn.com/international. Andrew and Terry will be back right after this.
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23: Tuesday, former bachelor Ben Higgins, now a husband and a girl dad. Why he says he's alone in plain sight. 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And a woman with bleeding on her brain, the miracle that stunned the medical community.
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25: Water full of bugs, bacteria, and animal waste. That's all the families in one village had to drink. But now, thanks to you, they have clean water year-round, and the entire community has heard the gospel.
26: It will soon be dry season in this small community in Chiapas, Mexico. 12 families live here, and for 6 months, there will be very little water for them to use for drinking, bathing, and washing. 10-year-old Kelly doesn't like the water.
27: "Sometimes when I drink the water, it has bacteria in it. Then my stomach hurts. When I eat, I feel like throwing up. And my little brother gets really sick too."
26: Their only water source comes from a shallow spring. Water then moves by gravity through ground hoses that often get clogged with dirt and leaves. Animal feces also contaminate the pool where the water collects.
28: "There are about 11 hoses. Each is about 300 feet long. We have to unclog them at every connection, shaking out sand and leaves. When it's rainy season, the water turns muddy and we have to drink it."
27: "The water was yucky. It tastes horrible. My stomach hurt. I felt really bad."
26: Then, thanks to you, Operation Blessing built a concrete reservoir which collects and then sends it to a 2,600-gallon tank. There, it's treated with chlorine to kill bacteria. Clean water is then piped to smaller tanks next to every family's home. Now, there's plenty of safe drinking water for all the families in the community, including Kelly's.
27: When we drink water now, we won't get stomach aches because it's clean.
28: I am so grateful. Now we have clean water at our homes.
27: Now I am happy because we have good water and I won't get sick anymore. My tummy does not hurt now.
26: At the project's dedication, the community prayed and gave thanks to God for what Operation Blessing donors had done. Many hearts were open to the love of Jesus, and several people prayed to become Christians for the first time.
28: Thank you for giving us this great gift.
27: Thank you so much, Operation Blessing.
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25: Every moment mattered. Laura's husband was on the floor in full cardiac arrest, and she didn't know how to do CPR. So she immediately made two phone calls, first to the paramedics and then to her pastor. And here's what happened next.
2: I asked him a question. He didn't respond. So I looked over and I saw him slumped over on his side. His eyes were wide open, blank stare on his face, and he wasn't breathing.
23: On the evening of April 3rd, 2025, Angelo Carlo was at home with his wife, Laura, enjoying the evening, when suddenly, Angelo went into full cardiac arrest.
2: I went into total panic. My adrenaline kicked in.
23: Laura immediately called 911.
2: The operator told me to perform CPR, and I didn't know how, and I felt completely helpless. I was by his side screaming, "Jesus, Jesus, please don't take him."
23: A neighbor heard the screams and sent her husband over. He was a firefighter and began performing CPR as they waited on paramedics to arrive. Laura hung up and made one more call to their pastors for prayer.
2: During the prayer, I was feeling a little more at ease because I knew they were aware, and I knew they would call everyone in the church to put him on the prayer chain.
23: Paramedics rushed Angelo to a level one trauma center in Lower Westchester, New York. By now, his heart had stopped for nearly 10 minutes. Doctors worked through the night to stabilize him. In the morning, Angelo was airlifted to the North Shore University Hospital. Tests revealed his heart was growing weaker and he would need a transplant.
2: I was terrified. My prayers were just, please, Jesus, keep him alive.
23: Doctors placed Angelo on ECMO, a machine that completely took over the work of his heart and lungs. For more than a month, he remained in intensive care, waiting on a heart.
3: When I was told that I would need a new heart, it was, quite honestly, it was a little nerve-wracking. Again, you trust in the Lord, you're like, to live is Christ, to die is gain. But in my heart, he knew I had a selfish motive. He knew I just wanted to see my kids and my wife.
23: So, Angelo read his Bible, listened to worship music, and prayed, seeking God's direction. In the midst of uncertainty, he says God began revealing something to him.
3: He showed me an army of people praying for me. It was like you just felt love, that people, they have you in their heart and going to the Lord to pray for your miraculous healing. God's people are really on their knees praying for you. It's humbling. It's humbling.
2: I just let him know that everyone was praying for him. I prayed that Jesus would just give him a heart and that he would get through the surgery and be able to come home and be with his family.
23: Then, on May 12th, Mother's Day, their prayers were answered.
2: Being told that my husband would have a new heart on Mother's Day was the best gift I could have ever received, because I would have my husband back and my children would have their father back.
23: Angelo was in surgery for 6 hours. As Laura waited, she leaned on the one thing that carried her through every step of the journey, prayer.
2: I pray that the Lord would just guide the surgeons, the anesthesiologists, and the entire OR team through this surgery.
23: Angelo came through with no complications. Even his cardiologists were amazed.
3: I just remember waking up. Again, my wife is there. I knew, okay, surgery must have gone well.
2: I felt relieved. I remember the surgeon coming to me and telling me that everything went smoothly, and he asked me if I needed anything or if I had any questions, and I just asked him if I could give him a hug.
23: The very next day, Angelo was sitting up. Within 10 weeks, he was walking on his own. After 2 months of therapy, with no signs of rejection of his new heart, he was released from the hospital.
2: I attributed his remarkable recovery to his faith in God and all of the prayers that covered him.
3: My prayer to the Lord was always, let me be there for my wife and my kids. God is faithful, and God answered. One life had to die in order for you to live. And that's heavy. So you pray for the family. It was a new lease on life.
23: Today, Angelo is exercising regularly and stronger than ever. The Carlo family says it was the power of prayer that carried them through this traumatic ordeal.
2: I would say to someone who's in need of a miracle to give it to the Lord and don't stop asking until God answers.
3: With God, all things are possible, and the only way we have that open line of communication with our Lord and Savior is through prayer.
25: You know, there were so many things in Angelo's story that should have worked against him. I mean, this happened unexpectedly. His wife did not know how to administer CPR. He was without that kind of help for quite a bit of time. And yet, in the midst of what seemed impossible, God moved. You know, that's what he can do. He can do what we cannot. He can do what doctors cannot. He can solve situations. And sometimes he doesn't always answer our prayers the way that we want to, but he's always working on our behalf, no matter what the situation. I know many of you are facing things today, and we want to take some time to pray with you as we close out our program today. So let's pray.
1: Mm-hmm. Uzo, are you starting?
25: You can start.
1: Okay. Father God, we come before you in Jesus' name. Thank you for that privilege, Lord. And there's someone praying, I believe it's a woman, and she's heard herself say, God, this is too big for you. Okay, this is a reminder for you or anyone that nothing is too big for God. Nothing is impossible with God. We see in the Gospels, Jesus had dominion and reign over nature, over the demonic. He healed. Nothing has changed. So, Lord God, we set our hearts and minds on you today. And someone else, you feel like you can't even pray anymore. You have so much anguish and grief in your heart. It's almost like you can't even take a breath in. You're so crushed and heartbroken. That story was about a literal heart, but God's doing heart surgery on you in a beautiful, graceful way. You're going to feel your spirit lift and even question why, but just receive it in Jesus' name.
25: I feel like there are just so many of you who are in situations that you can't control, whether it's health or finances or relationships. And the word of the Lord for you is, trust me. Trust me. When you can't see what's coming, when you can't see tomorrow, when you can't understand the answer, trust in the goodness of me as your Father.
1: And as we pray, as you pray, if you're in a season of waiting and you're thinking, do I need to pray something different or something wrong with my prayers? Look, when Peter was on the water, all he said was, Lord, save me. That's it. Three words. And he was rescued. Mm. So, Lord God, we just cry out with our heart. You say, be like little children. So we'll even pray like little children. We'll take the authority in the name of Jesus over darkness. But we don't have to articulate the perfect words, Lord God. You want faith like a mustard seed. And we bring that to you today in Jesus' name.
25: Yeah, there's someone, you've been in an accident and it has severely impacted your ability to use your arms. I mean, just in general, you have a hard time crossing them over or moving them much. God's healing your shoulders right now. All of the damage that's been done is being healed in Jesus' name.
1: Amen. Father, we thank you for this time and for those still praying, Lord God. We thank you for miracles in Jesus' name. Amen. Give us a call. If you want to tell us about a miracle or you need prayer, 1-800-700-7000. Here is Isaiah 53, verse 5. He was bruised for our iniquities, and by his stripes we are healed. Thanks for being with Terry and I today. We'll see you next time on the 700 Club.
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6: Welcome to Behind the Cameras, and I'm here for this beautiful month of June to give you a little update on what's going on here at your little local network, His Channel. And you might want to put this first in your calendar. On June 4th, World News Briefing, I will be hosting, and guess what? I will have on the

0: years, Don Stewart and Chuck Smith did World News Briefing. And I believe that started back in around 2003, 2004. So that was a long time ago, 20-some years ago. And then you also might want to put down in your calendar, I will be on World News Briefing with Tom Hughes on the 18th of June. And it's going to be a very important topic. It's one that him and I have been discussing for months. And I said, that'll work on my calendar. Let's schedule it. And what it's going to be is about Satan, the coming deception, and also aliens, time travel, and it's going to be a very interesting show as far as where did the zodiac signs come from, what's all of this about, and we're going to put it to bed based on what the Bible says. And so you really will want to tune into that because it's a topic most people, they kind of dance around. But we figured with so much going on that we need to address that. And then also we have a new program on Friday afternoons. I believe it airs at 11 o'clock and it's politically correct and it's a great show. And you should tune in and enjoy that because it's about current events, legally, what's going on. And friends, I want to, especially for you partners, we got to give a little wave and a shout out to our brothers and sisters in Cuba. I'm giving you a little love wave here. We're now broadcasting in Cuba, and we have been trying to do this forever. It's like all these countries, we work and work and work, and then we find a way to get in. And so for those of you that are new, that are watching his channel in Cuba, we're just a teaching Christian network. We aren't trying to change the world. We're just trying to inform Christians on what's going on and the future kingdom of God. And so you'll come along for the ride with us and learn. Remember, we aren't very political, but we sure will get you souped into the Bible. And we have some fantastic teachers that you will certainly enjoy. And also, on Pacific time, for those of you, 2 o'clock Pacific time is Washington Watch, Monday through Friday with Tony Perkins. And that we'll give you the update on what's going on as far as he has all these political leaders that come on the program and inform them what they're voting for, what they're against, and how everything is happening. And friends, it's time for me to go. And remember, all of you, new summer co-laborers and summer co-laborers and partners, remember, we're doing missionary work. We do not go into all these countries with all these data centers and ask for support. It's all missionary work. We don't take donations out of the United States. All of us in America are supporting and doing missionary work to just get the gospel out. We're probably the only network that goes into a country not looking for somewhere to pass a plate because there's no place to give. We're just there to teach.
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2: Thank you for watching His channel. With a national update, I'm Elizabeth May. This week, an update on the conflict between the United States and Iran. President Donald Trump is working to keep a ceasefire in place while negotiations continue between the two countries. Trump recently said he believes progress is being made toward a broader agreement. The goal is to reduce fighting and improve stability in the Middle East. However, tensions remain high and leaders are still discussing key issues, including Iran's nuclear program and regional security. Some military incidents and threats have continued despite efforts to maintain peace.

0: peace. Officials are watching the situation closely as talks move forward. President Trump said he wants a strong agreement that protects American interests and helps prevent future conflict. Supporters say his approach combines strength with diplomacy. For now, the ceasefire remains fragile, and the world is waiting to see whether a lasting peace agreement can be reached soon. Meanwhile, immigration enforcement and border security remain major concerns for many Americans. Leaders are calling for strong laws that protect national borders while still showing compassion. Supporters say the government has a duty to uphold order and support immigration and customs enforcement officers working under difficult conditions. They argue that secure borders are important for public safety and economic stability. Debate continues over detention policies with disagreements between federal officials and activist groups. Some want fewer detention centers, while others believe they are necessary to process cases fairly and efficiently. In some locations, protests and enforcement actions have led to tensions and confrontations. Many voices emphasize balancing justice with mercy, urging leaders to treat every person with dignity while maintaining lawful immigration systems. Supporters of the stricter enforcement also point to heinous, high-profile crimes committed by people in the country illegally, highlighting concerns about accountability and public safety. In other news, the Trump administration is expanding oversight of artificial intelligence in areas tied to national security. Officials say the goal is to ensure that powerful AI systems are used responsibly and do not fall into the hands of foreign adversaries who could threaten the United States. Supporters of the move believe stronger oversight will help protect military operations, critical infrastructure, and sensitive government information. They argue that America must remain a leader in technology while guarding against misuse by hostile nations. The administration says new measures will focus on security, accountability, and protecting American interests. Some critics worry about government involvement in the growing AI industry, while supporters say clear safeguards are needed as the technology becomes more powerful. Many Christians view the issue through the lens of stewardship and responsibility. They believe innovation is a blessing, but wisdom is essential. As AI continues to advance, leaders are growing pressure to protect both freedom and national security. Thank you for watching his channel with a national update. I'm Elizabeth May.
1: Welcome to Brad Dacus Live. I'm Brad Dacus, president and founder of the Pacific Justice Institute. On today's show, we're going to talk to our attorney out of Arizona. We've got a lot going on there, folks. And Carmen Lyon is our attorney there. She's done a great job getting a lot done. Welcome to the show, Carmen. Glad to have you.
2: Hi, Brad. Thank you for having me.
1: Oh, I am so glad to have you on the program. You know, Arizona is not that far from California. It's right next to it. In fact, every year we have a number of people coming from Arizona to attend our annual Celebration of Justice, and it's going to be a really great event this year. I think we'll still have people coming from Arizona. We're going to have Emily, she's just fantastic, Emily Campagno, she's on Fox News. We're going to have Ray Comfort, Todd Starnes. It's going to be a fantastic event. We usually get sold out 1 or 2 months ahead of time. Looks like that's going to happen again. So I just want to encourage people out there, if they haven't gotten their tickets yet and they have any desire to do so, they should go to our website, pji.org, as soon as possible, folks, and sign up to get your tickets, or if you want to be a table sponsor or a corporate sponsor, you want to get that done as soon as possible, because we will be running out. It's just a fact. It's just what happens. So anyway, now, I want to start off right out of the bat, talking about some of our cases there in Arizona. We're talking about some of the other things going on there, but specifically the Arizona State Court appeal involving COVID-19 vaccine terminations, related terminations, employees being losing their jobs. These are people who had sincerely held religious beliefs against taking the COVID vaccine mandate, and they lost their jobs. And we at Pacific Justice Institute, many people are probably aware of this, we've led the nation in defending these people all across the country, more than any other organization, law firm, or even the EEOC, as far as these specific kind of cases, because we believe religious freedom is important. And even if someone says, hey, I had no problem with that, I didn't have any religious conviction, and I'm doing fine, you know, even in those situations, people need to realize, if we don't defend religious freedom for people in this regard to be accommodated, then it's going to weaken the ability for people to be accommodated in another way because of their religious beliefs, right?
2: Yes, Brad. So the way I see it is that it has to be defended. And if we don't exercise our rights and if we don't use them and take advantage of even these maybe, you know, what some people might consider insignificant. I mean, it's not for the person who lost their job, right? They took that stance and they said they had a religious conviction. And so I think it's very important that we offer a defense for anybody who has that conviction. And even, you know, Christians might even disagree on their conviction about the vaccine or accommodations, working on Sundays, not working on Sundays, things like that. And
1: right.
2: We can disagree on that. That's okay. But we should definitely defend those who have the sensitivity and have the conviction that they cannot take a vaccine shot. They can't work on a certain day or something like that because of their truly sincerely held religious beliefs. So I think that it should always, very important to always defend that no matter what.
1: Yeah. And people need to understand that the issues that we're dealing with here are issues that could apply to all kinds of different kinds of cases. Whether we're talking about what's a reasonable accommodation, that is going to set case law precedent as applied to other cases, maybe with someone who doesn't want to use pronouns. We have a lot of those cases coming in. Or undue hardship. So what is an undue hardship? You know, how do we count that? Well, that same definition, that precedent dealing with vaccine mandates and people's religious beliefs against taking those is going to apply to other things in the workplace. Other religious objections, you know, what is an undue burden, or what, you know, undue hardship? What's a reasonable accommodation? So I want people to make a note. So even if this doesn't apply to you folks out there listening to this broadcast right now, in terms of this specific case scenario involving COVID vaccines, the outcome of this case will likely, more likely than not, affect in other areas that may impact you very personally and directly, whether it's wanting to go to church and not be forced to use pronouns that are, you know, basically defamatory to our Creator, perhaps, you know, or, you know, being able to share your faith and invite someone to church without losing your job. I mean, these are real heavy issues across the country that will all be potentially impacted by the issues that we're litigating in these cases involving religious objections specifically to COVID vaccines. So,
2: right. Yeah, and I think that's a great point, Brad, because, you know, some people might, there's kind of like a COVID fatigue probably out there.
1: Yeah.
2: You know, a lot of people are tired of it. They're tired of talking about it. But we, you know, it's exactly what you're saying. It's so important to understand the impact of the standards that are being set. And if a reasonable accommodation is basically, like in my Arizona case, where you know, it went up to the state court on appeal, and we're waiting for a result on that. You know, it was pretty much like ultimately boils down to go find yourself a new job, and we're saying that's not reasonable. That is not a reasonable accommodation. Now, in the context of COVID-19, that's what we are litigating the case on, but that expands out to what's a reasonable, generally speaking, what is reasonable. And we care about what reasonable means, and we care about how that's going to impact other things down the line. So it's definitely a matter of dealing with it now so that we can ensure as much religious liberty and ensure that the standards are set properly if we can. That's the point of handling and litigating these cases the way that we are.
1: Yeah, exactly. Now, let's go talk about this Arizona State Court appeal involving a COVID-19 vaccine termination. I guess the lower court found that reasonable accommodation provided under Title VII, that's the federal civil rights statute that we rely on, provided under that where the employee provided a mechanism for seeking an alternative job, but gave no guarantees being placed in another job, and the replacement job could not be a promotion. This is a big issue, whether that's reasonable accommodation, right?
2: Yes, it's huge. And so, you know, there's a lot of case law that we can talk about in the Ninth Circuit, but then when we come over here on the state side, that doesn't all apply. So now we're sort of having to look at Supreme Court statutes Supreme Court cases and precedent. And so, in our context and what we were arguing is, and what we have argued, is that when you simply provide a mechanism that says, go and find yourself another job, but it can't be a promotion, can't make more money, and there's no guarantee that you're actually going to find something that's comparable and that keeps your job status. Like Title VII is a pretty robust statute, in my opinion, whereby the employer has to preserve status, terms, and compensation. And so that's if you step back, I think that's a pretty high bar. I mean, it's not a low bar, in my opinion. So we're looking at saying, when we're arguing that case, our argument is that, look, this opportunity that you supposedly gave my client and this employee as an accommodation really was not reasonable. That's not reasonable in the context of what was being offered. And
1: okay. So I want to make sure people understand this, Carmen, because, some people may be saying, well, I mean, maybe there was just no other jobs that she could do and that or no other way. I mean, in that scenario, right, that'd be an undue burden or, and we're going to talk about it a little later. So, I mean, if employers can say, yeah, look, we had nothing else there, no other way, okay, fine, right? I mean, Title VII is not some unreasonable thing. That's why it's called a reasonable accommodation, right? So,
2: right.
1: So she had her job, and then what happened? Like, there was a vaccine mandate. She said, I have religious objection to this vaccine. And they were going to accommodate her by how was that an accommodation? Like, how was it not going to be a problem with another position versus where she was? I don't understand.
2: Right. So the context of it was the employer said, we've set up if you're in these certain positions. So to give you some background context, if you're in these certain positions or departments, and it really just came down to broadly if you're in these departments.
1: Is this a hospital, by the way?
2: No, this was a county.
1: Okay, county government, okay.
2: Mm-hmm, yeah. So dealing with that, they said, look, if you're in these types of positions, you're not going to be able to keep that job that you have, because specifically in our case, our client would have potentially maybe, I mean, these are like rare possibilities, but potentially maybe could have had contact with a vulnerable population. So the county made the determination that if there was any possibility whatsoever, you'd have contact with a vulnerable population, you couldn't keep your job. So they just made that determination out of the gate. I obviously have, stepping back in the reasonable standard, I think that that's a problem in and of itself. But let's say set that aside and say, okay, they can make that determination. Now, the burden should be on the employer to say, this is how we can reasonably accommodate you if you have a sincerely held religious belief in not wanting to take the COVID vaccine, which would have been required for you to keep your job. So that's sort of the backdrop of that. Now, the employees I've seen who come to us a lot of times, we have a variety of types of employees that we've helped. But this is a situation where our client was in a pretty specialized position. Like he wasn't out there. He wasn't able to just go and get, oh, there's a bunch of these. Go get one in the other department. There's 150, let's say there's 200 departments for the county, and you can find a job anywhere. But his job was specialized. It was something that, you know, he'd been doing for a really long time. He needed, you need specialized training, experience, things like that. So he wasn't going to be able to just turn around and go apply for the next, you know, job in any other department. So there's a very limited ability for him to do that. So does that explain the background and kind of context of it?
1: Yeah. Yeah.
2: Okay.
1: Okay. So, so that was a situation they really weren't arguably really reasonably accommodating, because they're saying, yeah, you could alternative job, but no guarantee of being placed in another job, and the replacement job could not be a promotion. It could just be, I mean, so it was clear they really weren't making a bona fide effort to try to accommodate this employee. That's the bottom line. We're talking about a county. It's not like they have just three positions, you know, three.
2: Right.
1: You know. They,
2: right.
1: It's a government job. They probably have lots of positions.
2: Huge. It's huge. It's huge. And just to, you know, to say, you know, I think, you know, what it all boils down to is our position, and what we argued, or I argued at oral argument, was like that it cannot be a reasonable accommodation to tell an employee to go find yourself a job. Like, sure, go find yourself a job.
1: in the county.
2: In the county, anywhere. Yeah, the county. It's like, but he could go find a job anywhere else also. So is that an accommodation?
1: Yeah.
2: I don't think so. I'll argue that forever. I will never accept. Yeah. I don't care what the court says.
1: Yeah. I mean, now let me ask you something. You had oral argument April 2026. You're still waiting for the appellate court decision. Is that right?
2: Yes, that's correct.
1: Okay. What are we looking time-wise? How long can they sit on this thing?
2: You know, I don't know. I check it every day. It probably could take a couple months, I'm guessing. I mean, we're going into our second month. So, yeah. I'm hoping by the end of this month. That would be great.
1: Yeah. I mean, you did a great job in oral argument, you know.
2: Thank you.
1: I mean, you're very talented. You did a great job. You're a valuable part of our team, Carmen. So,
2: thank you.
1: I really appreciate you doing this. And many people watching this case, because we're talking here about the Arizona State Court of Appeals. So this is really significant. Now, this is in state court, right? Not federal.
2: Mm-hmm. Right.
1: So, you know, it's going to be interesting to see how this pans out. So do you think, is there any evidence? And if you can't comment on this, I get that's totally fine. But is there any evidence that, do we know of any animosity? Like, you're one of those Christian people who, you know, who aren't a part of our, you know, vax cult. You know, so is there any kind of like, you know, in other words, is this the way they've been acting in the past towards just anyone with a religious objection? Or is there evidence of sort of you know, just sort of shirking their beliefs and just being intolerant and maybe wanting to intimidate people so that they get the vax? Because I know a lot of people work for the government. It's almost like a cult, almost like zombies. Like, you must have the vax. You know, we are all fearful. We could all die. Must get the vax, you know?
2: You know, I think I here's how I would answer it, Brad. I can't say that I believe, it's personal opinion. I can't say that I believe that it's animus specifically toward believers or religious Christians who are going to object, because for the most part we're the only ones objecting to these kinds of things. So I would say though that there is a very strong, and especially coming from the more liberal leftist kind of mindset, that when there's been a decision for what's best for the group, everybody needs to get in line with that. And they're not very flexible. Mm. Like, they're not going to allow a dissenter to derail their plans. Yeah. And so I think that that was the mentality that, you know, that I would have could have seen at the time, and that I recognize throughout these cases, where it's like dissenters are not tolerated or given flexibility or the same compassion that, you know, everybody else gets on their side, right? So
1: yeah.
2: I think I would say it's more of a level of intolerance once the decision's been made. And the decision's been made on what's best for everybody, and we know what's best for everybody because that's what we decided. And so that's what I see that's actually maybe more concerning, in a sense, that
1: yeah.
2: What's the next thing, Brad? You know, what's the next thing that you're going to decide is best for me? And if I don't get in line, that I'm the one who's out there killing grandma because I didn't get the vaccine. You know, like, that's what they're saying. Like, that's what they were telling us at the time. You're killing old people, and you're responsible for them if you don't do this. And that's a scare tactic. It's intimidation. Yeah. And
1: it's a lie.
2: It's a
1: flat out lie, because now we know.
2: But on top of all of that, yes.
1: It's just a flat out, because now we know that the vaccine is not a real vaccine. It doesn't prevent transmission. That was one big fabricated lie, and all these commercials to make people feel guilty. You're going to kill your grandparents. You get the vaccine. I think it's more dangerous, because then they have a false sense that, see, I'm not carrying the disease, and they could be carrying it. So they're going to be even probably sloppier and give her a hug and a kiss, thinking, oh, she's safe. In reality, it could be just as dangerous giving the disease than if you didn't get the vax. So that was so frustrating when that finally came out. I thought, how? Mm-hmm. And I didn't see one single apology from the pharmaceutical companies or the government agencies under the Biden administration who put out this flagrant false information. And I think it actually cost lives, because people had a false sense. I'm not contagious. I'll give a good hug to grandma. My symptoms must be from a flu or something else. And here's a kiss to grandma. And instead of taking greater precautionary measures. So anyway, that's my two cents there. Now, what about the Ninth Circuit appellate court cases involving COVID-19 and where a lower court found undue hardship post Groff at summary judgment? So tell us a little bit about that. What's going on?
2: Yeah, so we have right now, there could be the two that I'm aware of that we're working on, that I'm involved with, and some other colleagues on the West Coast side of things. We're involved in similar cases that are on appeal with the Ninth Circuit, where they're very similar, also involving a government employer and a county specifically. And now, I'll break it down a little bit, because post-Groff, Groff is the case that came down from the Supreme Court fairly recently that redefined the undue hardship standard. So for a long time, there was the Hardison case. I always have to double check myself. For a long time, there was a Supreme Court case that referenced a de minimis standard. And then what the lower courts did is they saw that, and employers saw that, and they're like, de minimis. That means, like, you know, if it costs us 2 cents more, like, that's de minimis. We don't have, it's undue hardship. We don't have to accommodate, right? So that train left the station and caused us all kinds of problems in the undue hardship standard of Title VII for reasonable accommodations. And so recently, the case that we're talking about is Groff v. DeJoy, and the Supreme Court said, okay, no, like, everybody's taken that de minimis way too far, out of context. It doesn't mean what everybody's been saying that it means. And they clarified the standard. And so the standard now under Groff is substantial in the overall context of an employer's business. So it still involves kind of it's still a very flexible standard, I would say. But the key is substantial, and it has to be an overall look at everything that's going on in the context of the employer's business.
1: Yeah.
2: And maybe it could be one thing that, like, is weighing the most, right? Like, well, we cannot give you another job. Like you said earlier, like, this is a small, tiny company. We only have three positions and you're one of them. So we can't give you another job. So, you know, there's different, things that could factor in the context of the employer's business.
1: Yeah, so that's real significant. So before Goff, they said, yeah, just undue hardship. If you can just show undue hardship and it's just something that's just de minimis, a little bit of inconvenience on, yeah, that's enough. But then they said afterwards, Supreme Court in the Goff decision said, no, undue hardship means hardship. Undue, right? Hardship. So he said, no, that's substantial burden, right? Some substantial cost to the company and business. You have to show, in order to not try to reasonably accommodate someone, you know, you've got to show it's really substantial. So that's huge for people of faith in the workplace. This really firms up Title VII. It's a very, very important. And so how does this play out in some of the cases in terms of the Ninth Circuit? How does this play out to our people representing?
2: So what's going on right now with the cases that we are dealing with, and specifically in the context of this post-Groff standard, the standard's out there, we've argued it in the lower court, and it still seems to be what's happening is that the lower courts are not fully embracing this substantial, the substantial cost or the substantial increase or in the overall context of the business. And so in these cases, we're looking at rulings where the lower court says, well, there was a safety concern. And the safety concern of someone who's unvaccinated, spreading COVID everywhere to, other employees or the public, if they're interfacing with the public, that's enough. That safety concern is the thing that is going to justify the substantial or meet the standard of substantial hardship or substantial burden in the context of business under undue hardship. And right. So we're not even talking about, is there something reasonable if you look and say, well, substantial, we couldn't do anything about it. In other words, I think the way to boil it down, Brad, to make it easy, is they were too dangerous to accommodate. They were too big of a safety risk to accommodate.
1: So how'd you respond
2: again,
1: to that?
2: Well, we are arguing in two parts, actually, specifically on these cases. One is that is not the standard of Groff. Groff says it has to be substantial in the overall context of the business. So you need more than just saying that this person was a safety risk. In our cases, we weren't, there wasn't data that was supporting that. There weren't, actual costs showing, there's higher transmission rates. The data is not there to support that. So these decisions that were made really in a bubble, and we're kind of stuck with the bubble of when these things happened. But in the context of that bubble, when the decision was made, there was no data to support it. There certainly wasn't data of higher transmission rates that the employer used at the time. Yeah. So we're making that argument. Like this isn't the standard under Groff. It just it can't be.
1: Yeah, and we know that there's no data because it's not true. People who had the vax still transmitted it. So anyway, I think it's a great case. And, for them to just say, oh, health safety, well, yeah, and where's the information to back that up? I mean, so I'm really glad that we're hitting this one hard, because if we don't, then an employer can come up with all kinds of safety, quote-unquote, issues without actually doing their homework and being able really to validate it. And the hardcore reality is these cases we take on, we don't take on to be a pain for employers. Quite the opposite. We take on cases where we look at and say, okay, this is the employer's just being a jerk. They're not being reasonable. This person is being punished. They have sincere health religious beliefs. And the employer, is just using this as, whatever, pretext or whatever to not do what they should do. And that's why it's so important. Because if we don't, Carmen, we would have had, if we had not taken on these cases, we would have had a purging of Christians on a massive scale from their workplace. And because we got involved, because attorneys like you working for PGI got involved, we were able to save, I believe, hundreds of thousands of people's their jobs at the end of the day. And so this is a very important case, and we want to make sure it's not just important to vaxxers, but also important to other things. And we're going to talk about some of those other things and some of the challenges to religious liberty and churches. We'll return right after this.
3: Since nobody's perfect, how good is good enough? A book by C.A. Stanley. Good people go to heaven, don't they? It only makes sense. Actually, it doesn't really make any sense at all. Are you banking your eternity on a theory that doesn't hold water? Chances are you've never really thought it through, but you owe it to yourself to do so. 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
1: Welcome back. And folks, if you'd like to keep up with the work of Pacific Justice Institute, you can get our special email that's exclusive. 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Merritt. 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And you can also have access to some great free resources like 12 Steps to Protect Your Children from Being Taken by Social Workers, or CPS. This is something every parent and family should have. And we're going to talk about that a little more later. But also, I just want to address something briefly about the COVID vaccine. Like I said, many people did get the vaccine. Many people did not get the vaccine. And some people had religious objections. Some people didn't. And of course, those that we represented were those who had sincerely held religious beliefs. That said, separate from that, we now know from medical research, the British Medical Journal, and research, we know a number of things. One is that it does not prevent transmission. Right, Carmen? So,
2: right.
1: So people shouldn't get the vax if they think, oh, I need this to prevent transmission. In actuality, it actually can be more of a hindrance because people who have natural immunity have actually had COVID, they have a stronger and broader immunity. Second is, are those people who maybe they got the vax and they've been getting boosters. And I really want people to do their homework regarding the boosters because medical study was done and it found that of those who had complications with COVID who were in the hospital, more than 99% of those in the study they found, more than 99% were people who had gotten the vax. And they also found out that the more boosters that they had received, the more likely it was that they were going to have serious, potentially mortal, fatal complications. So I just want to encourage people out there, don't be driven just by fear. Do your homework. And, you know, maybe you got the vax, didn't have any complications. Okay. But every time you take a booster, there's a risk factor that comes along with that. And the more boosters you have, based on the research that I did, the more risk that you have, particularly if you get COVID and you have a complication because of that and you're in the hospital. These stats, very reputable. Do your homework. But I just want to, for the sake of my love for the people out there watching this show, if you're got the vax, okay, that's one thing. But if you're continuing to get boosters, you really need to be given a second look, second examination. Maybe have a doctor talk to you. Well, maybe do some of your homework. Maybe talk to another doctor. because apparently there are consequences. You know, Carmen, I talked to a doctor, and I was visiting with this doctor, and I asked him about his situation, and turns out he told me, he said that he was going to lose his job, he's going to go back to El Salvador. He was a doctor who was from El Salvador. And I said, why? He said, well, he was told by his employer that he had to get another booster. And he went and got the vaccine. But then they said, well, you have to get the booster. Well, he found out after the first vaccine, he was having a little difficulty with his heart, you know, slight palpitation. He got another booster. It got worse. He got another booster. It got even worse. And he said, if I get another booster, he says, I think it's going to probably kill me. And the employer didn't care. The employer was just, this was the HR department, you know, they're one of the zombies. Everyone must have the vax, you know. And he said, you know, I would rather go back to El Salvador and live than to stay here with this job and get a vax that I know is likely going to kill me. So this was from a doctor. So that's why I just want to encourage people out there. Do your homework, folks. Your life's important. Don't live out of fear. Don't just maybe take one doctor's, you know, do your homework. And if you do, you may discover that it may be advisable not to continue with these boosters, that it can actually cause some greater complications down the road. I'm not a doctor. I'm just saying, do your homework. All right? All right. I got that off my chest there. All right. Now, Carmen, let's talk about Arizona parental rights matters. And I know in Arizona, that's one place we've been actively involved in defending parents' rights. Parents do have rights, don't they? On a number.
2: Yes, they do.
1: Education, medical decision making, right?
2: Yes. So I'll use this to plug our opt-out forms.
1: Please do.
2: This is our moment for opt-out forms, okay? PGI does its best to create parental opt-out forms, or I think in some states maybe they're like kind of the inverse, like opt-in, I guess. You have to opt in to certain things. In most states, we just call them our opt-out forms. And so they're very state-specific, but we also have the Mahmood case that came down also fairly recently, within the last year, I want to say. Last summer. Okay, I'm like, are we on the year mark on that? So Mahmood is that case that says it basically reinforced our understanding and importance of parental rights of students who are in public education. And even if there's a state that does not have robust parental rights on the statutes, on the books, Mahmood is still kind of like the constitutional saving grace to that. And so in any state that you're in, just know that you do have as a parent, you have certain rights, protected rights under the Constitution that have been recognized since creation, I believe. But our Supreme Court's on board right now on this one. Yeah. And in Arizona specifically, we have a pretty robust statutory outlining for parental rights. You have the right to opt your children out. This is applying to public education, by the way. So applying to students in public education, you have a right to opt your children out of sex education, AIDS education, immunization, mental health screening. There's a very extensive mental health screening that they can do on children, but you want to make sure you're opting your kids out of that because that could lead to all kinds of things. And then we also have kind of even a broader part of our statute that says that you can opt your children out of something, learning material that is harmful pursuant to the statute, and you can request that your child's withdrawn from those activities, classes, or programs, and then you would want to list those out. So I think the good thing in Arizona is that it is a pretty robust statute. And, you know, I was at an event this past week where we were, you know, I was tabling for PJI, and I was telling everyone, like, just know what your rights are and use them, please. And so our opt-out forms, you can get them on our website. They're a really great way to know what your rights are as parents. And then obviously, like, if you're not sure about something or the context of, has to be in the context of education. That's the other component of it, Brad, is like, well, you can't put in an opt-out form for something the teacher might say on a daily basis. But what's being taught in terms of the actual curriculum, activities that your kids might have to participate in, field trips, that would be included too. Those are the things that parents need to know about, and then they need to opt out of them if in in the context of Arizona.
1: Yeah. So I want to, I can't say we can't underscore enough what happened with that Supreme Court decision, the Mobley versus Taylor case last summer. We have states like California where they say, yeah, you can opt out of sex education. And that's about it. I mean, it's really narrow. So we can give all kinds of LGBTQ propaganda to your kids, bring in, you know, Bob and John and have them talk about what they do and everything. But you can't opt out of that. You can only opt out of just this narrow little window of the birds and the bees and where babies come from. And that's it. Well, Mom would have totally turned this around, and the Supreme Court, as you just said, made it very clear that if curriculum or a presentation or, you know, anywhere in the schooling education, could be English, history, word problems in math class, if any of this stuff violates your beliefs and convictions and is pushing and promoting something that goes against your values and beliefs as a parent, you can opt your child out of all of that material. And the school district, it's up to them to accommodate their child, period. I mean, this is a huge breakthrough, isn't it?
2: I think so, yeah.
1: It applies to all 50 states. So everyone listening to this, it's very empowering. It hasn't been, you know, around that long. This is a Supreme Court decision. It trumps anything that the states have limited. So it's very, very broad. That's why I think, Carmen, every parent listening to this, even grandparents who have grandchildren, should go to our website and address what state they're from, because we have these customized for the states, and download it and give it to people in your church, give it to your grandparents, your children if they have kids, so you help your grandkids or your own children. Every family who has a child in public school or a grandchild in public school or a niece and nephew in public school or people in their church in public school should download this. It's free. And then take advantage of it, right? Because if they don't use this form, and then who knows what happens to their children and what they're exposed to, and it's too late, right?
2: Yeah, exactly. And it is work. You know, you're the parent – guardian, whoever it may be, it is work. You have to know what's being taught. You have to ask, you know, I would suggest, you know, this is not a requirement, but I would suggest that a parent guardian would ask for the year's curriculum, you know, in advance. What are the books that are going to be required? What are the activities that are going to be required? You know, the parent has to know what's there in essence to be ready to go on the offense. And
1: that's applied to Arizona, the state statute, right? Specifically,
2: yeah.
1: Right? But the Mahmoud case, my understanding is that a parent under Mahmoud could say, I don't want my child exposed to anything dealing with LGBTQ in any course at any time and opt my child out, period. I mean, could they?
2: Yeah, I mean, they could certainly do that. I think that from a practical standpoint, you know, so that the let's see, I want to be careful how I say this. The administrators of school policies are not going to necessarily be forthcoming to and honor a generic type of form, like opt my child out of, you know, everything based on Mahmoud. They can certainly do that. Parents absolutely have the right and the legal backing to do that.
1: Yes.
2: I fully believe that it's important for a parent to know exactly what the curriculum still is and what's being taught, so that opt-out form, even if it's only based on Mahmoud, is going to be robust in the sense that, hey, also anything and everything, but specifically also these things that I can see on the year's curriculum, that kind of thing.
1: Yeah, I agree. And then what happens, Carmen? Let's say a parent does this, and the school is sloppy, lazy, and the child hears this presentation by two trans or gender confused grown men, or something the parent objects to, or something in history where they're learning all about how certain people in history were involved in perverted lifestyles or whatever. Then what do they do then? It's like their request wasn't respected. Do they have any recourse?
2: I think they do if they call us.
1: Yes, absolutely.
2: Yes, you always have. I think they absolutely have recourse. And I think, you and I, Brad, have talked about this before, but the extent of that recourse will depend on how the parent wants to work through the situation. And so they can contact us at PJI if that's, hey, I put in this request. I had it on file with the school. This was the date. I have an email confirmation. And please, parents, everybody, get everything in writing, email confirmations. And then turns out that, they had the trans book club, and that was part of reading hour, and clearly in violation of what your child should not have been part of.
1: Now, you just said something very significant. You said, so they shouldn't just give verbal and say, I just want you to know, when my kid opts out, and then the secretary and principal smiles, oh, yes, you can be sure of that. That's not good enough, because then they can lie and say, oh, no, she never told us that. No, we never assured her of that. That's why it's real important that they use this opt-out form, and they make a copy of it. They maybe, send it via certified mail, and then also maybe make a copy of it and send it via an email as an attachment. I like the email, because then it's all electronically validated. Hey, yes, I sent it. You received it. Your Honor, case closed.
2: Do you know what I tell Brad? I tell everybody, I'm like, get it on the school servers. Okay. Like, you want this on the school servers, on public record, basically.
1: What do you mean by school server for people out there, baby boomers like me? What do you mean by school server? Is someone going to serve them with a meal?
2: I'm talking about the, so I'm all about the electronic paper trail, right? And so to me, that's an email. And so once you send it to the school and you're emailing to the school, it's going to be on the school's email system, on their servers, right? It's not just something that you made up and you have on your end. Now it's on their end too.
1: If they email it to the principal, they get the email address for the principal, right? Mm-hmm. And maybe the teachers, or I guess the principal would be the most important person, because then he'd work with the teachers. So they'd call the school and say, yeah, what's the principal's email address? I wanted to send him something. And that way they say, yeah, it's, John Doe at, whatever, 123schooldistrict.gov, right? Mm-hmm. Yeah. And then so they're on the server of 123.gov. That way we know it's not the school district server, right? As opposed to,
2: yes.
1: Well, here's his personal email address, John Doe at AOL.com.
2: Right. No. Okay. Definitely all school, keep it on the school channels. And sometimes I've talked to different people about this, and they're like, well, I ask these questions. These are part of the questions when parents do contact us, or students are contacting us with issues. I ask, how was the communication? How did it take place? Did you email? Did you send a text message? And sometimes there are surprisingly a larger amount of times where I'm like, oh yeah, they were communicating over text about this. And I'm like, no, don't. I mean, at least you have something on a text, but put it into the official channels, onto the school official emails, the school servers, those types of things. Make sure this is the official channels. And going back to what you said, the most important thing is not word of mouth, like relying on a conversation that you had or a parent-teacher meeting or something like that. You cannot rely on trusting educators, right, and public schools to respect her wishes and do what they're going to say that they're going to do. I think we are far beyond trusting the word of anybody in these situations.
1: Yeah, I agree 100%, 100%. Now, I understand we have a sort of a religious liberty win there in Arizona schools involving a Turning Point USA chapter that was at least initially denied.
2: Okay, this is I laugh a little bit because it's a good outcome, but it's interesting how it all came out. So we had a Turning Point chapter who was having a lot of problems, and I think they were allowed to form as a club, but then after that it was limitation after limitation, and there were certain then it was editing. The principal was saying, well, when you meet you can't talk about Charlie Kirk, you can't talk about she had a list of things that they couldn't talk about. And you know, our letter was very direct and to the point that that's a violation of free speech. you can't tell these students what they can and cannot say in their clubs, right? And so we had a very, very long letter that we sent to school, one of our demand letters. And the ultimate result when we finally heard back from the school was the principal who told us that never happened. None of this ever happened. I don't know what you're talking about.
1: Classic example right there. Yeah.
2: Classic example. And so I'm like, okay, great. Like it never happened. And I called I called the student and I was like, this means you can continue doing what you've been planning to do. Yeah. And she's not acknowledging that these limitations exist. So therefore they don't. And
1: yeah.
2: be free. Be free.
1: Yeah. That's great. I know we at Pacific Justice have made a commitment about 3.5 years ago to Charlie Kirk and his organization that we would defend every single one of their chapters, high school chapters, college chapters. They now have 4 times as many high school chapters than college chapters, which is interesting. And we said we'd defend every one of them without charge to contact us. We've got their back. And this is just one example of how we work to do that and to make sure that they get the help that they need. Charlie Kirk is a hero. And anyone who puts any limitation on, you can't talk about Charlie. I mean, really. Mm-hmm. Yeah. But
2: she never said it. She never said it.
1: Oh, yeah. Because she said, no, I never. No. All right. Okay, fine. So.
2: I mean, I'll take the win. We'll take the win because you need to save face. Like, that's fine. Yeah,
1: Let him save face. That's fine. That's my attitude as well. And then you move on and. So be it. I also know you've been involved, like many of our other attorneys across the country. We have 37 offices, I think, right now, coast to coast. But in helping churches in terms of policies, guidelines, protection, formation, I know you helped one church in particular with regard to helping them in terms of formation, bylaws issues. Is that right?
2: Yeah. So that's like a really fun part of being a PJI attorney is that, you have very local connections. And so you meet someone through someone else and someone else says, hey, so-and-so is starting a church. Can they talk to you about that? They want to make sure they're setting it up correctly. And there's things about the certain like the Johnson Amendment that people have questions about now, churches have questions about. And so it's just great that they can call us, they can talk to us about that. I helped the church, I gave them sort of a template. They had their own. And so we went back and forth and just did some editing and, they can sort of rest and have peace of mind. I think, it's not for us to determine what your church bylaws need to look like and what they are. Cause that's really specific to your church and your congregation and how you want to do things as a pastor, but we're more than happy to walk through those things with you and talk to you about them. And, that's great. I love doing things like that.
1: Yeah, I agree. Now, I think many churches sort of, they say, well, here's our bylaws. We've had these for 100 years and they work fine for 100 years. Why do we don't need to look at these. And then they get a situation involving, say, one of their staff members who are engaging, say, in a lifestyle or something that is divergent from their Christian beliefs. but all they have is a bylaw saying, you know, we believe in the Bible. That's not always good enough. A lot of them probably, you know, need to update to be more specific, because the judge isn't going to say, oh, you believe in the Bible? Yeah, because there's heretics out there who say they believe in the Bible and they distort it. And so a lot of churches, do you think a lot of churches need to have their bylaws examined? And I know we have some model bylaws for some people dealing with some of these issues, right?

0: 501c3, like you want to make sure that you have those ultimate, the best protection possible. And so it is important to include in bylaws your position on marriage, position on human sexuality. I mean, however you want to say that. Those are some of the key issues now that maybe it didn't matter even 10 years ago, but it really today it matters today. And so just it's just a matter of having the best protection for yourself as an organization.
1: I know, like, right now, polygamy is not a big issue. You know, there's about 60,000, I think, polygamists in Utah, last I heard. But that could be an issue. You may hire somebody, may church may hire someone, and they say, "Oh, yeah, it's my wife, and I'm getting married." They say, "Well, I thought you'd get divorced." "Oh, no, I'm just getting another wife." I mean, these are people need to think through, because we see this winding down of a normal, healthy family structure in our society. I think that's real important. Also, another issue is dealing with churches paying property taxes. It breaks my heart. There's a church I know of. I'm not going to say their name on the air. I don't want to embarrass the pastor, but found out that he's paying property taxes. His accountant, I think, says, "Oh, yeah, you got to pay property taxes." They don't have to pay property taxes. We
0: There's
1: offered
0: an
1: to help.
0: exemption.
1: Yeah, I know. We offered to help the church, and the pastor goes, "No, it's no." My accountant, I think, knows. So, no, that's okay. We don't need any help. We're just like, the church is just fragilely staying afloat right now, and they're just throwing away money. So any churches that have extra land, they say, "Well, we're not using this, so we have to pay." We can help churches who have that extra land that they're paying taxes on. There's a way that they can actually prevent from paying taxes pretty much on any land that the church has, and we can help by them by giving a usage. So anyway, there's a lot of things that we're doing helping churches. You're part of that, Carmen, and I just want to thank you so much in all that you're doing there in Arizona. We have attorneys all across the country helping people, and you're a valuable part of our team. And we just touched on some of the things that you're involved in, and I know you speak at groups. So keep up the great work, and thank you so much for being part of our team. Appreciate you, Carmen.
0: Thank you, Brad. I'm happy to be part of the team.
1: Thank you. Take care.
0: You too.
1: So, folks, there you have it. It's our God-given freedoms we're talking about. Now, let's choose to keep them. I'm Brad Dacus, president of the Pacific Justice Institute. Let's continue the fight for your freedoms.
2: Since nobody's perfect, how good is good enough? A book by C.A. Stanley. Good people go to heaven, don't they? It only makes sense. Actually, it doesn't really make any sense at all. Are you banking your eternity on a theory that doesn't hold water? Chances are you've never really thought it through, but you owe it to yourself to do so. 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
4: God's trying to tell us that He's getting involved, so He's giving us signs.

Would you like to know the will of God in every situation of your life? Hello, we're Pastors Hank and Brenda, and you are watching New Level. In fact, that's what we're going to talk about, is how in every situation you can know the will of God. It's not hard. You know, God's ability to communicate to you is greater than your ability not to hear. And there are many

0: many, many, many ways that God communicates. Sometimes, Brenda, I think God's up there going, hey, I'm right here, or there's something over to our left or our right that is trying to get our attention, and we're not paying attention, but yet God is in it. So we're going to talk about that today in Brenda's preaching. She preached a word on how to know the will of God in every situation, and it is going to set you on fire. It's going to guide your steps. It was a great word, Brenda.
1: Well, and I think sometimes people make it hard. You know, the Bible says we should, you know, we should have an understanding of what the will of the Lord, Ephesians says. So
0: that's right.
1: I think this is so very important, is just to understand God's will. And, you know, it shouldn't be a mystery. Mm-hmm. You've always said, and Hank has said it like this for years, God's ability to communicate to you is greater than your ability to miss it or not to hear him. So we're going to go
0: be back.
1: Yes. So we're going to get right into this teaching today. Get your Bible out. Really take notes today. Yeah. I believe that there's going to be some nuggets here that are going to absolutely set you on the right track. And then we're going to pray for you. So don't go away. We'll be right back. Give you just, I gave these to you last week, and then we're going to get into some more subject matter very quickly, but I want to give you things that are always God's will and some things that are never God's will. And this is very important, because I've heard people pray, well, if it's your will, heal that person. Well, that doesn't go with Scripture. Okay, God's will is always to heal. There are a lot of reasons the Bible reveals why people aren't healed. One reason is that people don't discern the Lord's body. The Bible says that in 1 Corinthians chapter 11, that for this cause many are weak, sick among you, and die premature because they don't discern the Lord's body. It's not just talking about the communion meal, it's talking about the body of Christ. So the Bible gives a lot of reasons, but God's will is always healing. So let me read these to you very quickly. God's will is always, somebody say always. Healing and never disease. Isaiah 53, Matthew 8, 1 Peter 2:24. Number two, God's will is always, somebody say always, righteousness and never sin. That's why God will never, never agree with gay marriage. God will never agree with it, because God's will is always righteousness and never sin. That's why God will never agree with abortion, because God's will is life and not death. Hallelujah. Always his will. God's will is always blessing and never the curse. This is what Pastor was talking about. I'm living so blessed. I'm so busy. God, you've blessed me with so many things. I'm just running hard, living in the busy blessing. You ought to say, I take that. I'm taking the busy blessing. I'm going to be so, in fact, point to your neighbor now, your other neighbor. I don't know if you have another neighbor around you, but maybe this is a good time to look at him and say, I'm being so busy in the blessing. I'm going to be so busy. You might have to leave a voicemail. I'm so busy. I am so busy. You might, next time you call me, you'll have to leave a voicemail. I'm so busy in the blessing. God's will is always blessing and never the curse. Number four, God's will is always protection and never disaster. Come on, he'll give his angels charge concerning you to keep you in not some of your ways, in all of them. All your ways, God will keep you. Number five, God's will is always peace and joy. Never grief and sorrow. God's will is always prosperity and never poverty. Don't let any preacher ever tell you that God doesn't want you to be financially blessed. Part of the reason the church doesn't live financially blessed is because we've been told we're supposed to have less. Come on, I'm done with that. I break that curse. I'm not going to just sit by while people like Soros have all the money. No, it's time for God's people to have some money. Hallelujah. Number seven, God's will is always, always long life and never early death. That's in the Bible. Exodus 23, 26, Psalm 91 and 16. All right, so you got those down, things that God doesn't compromise on. And so there's several layers, I guess, if you will, or elements, maybe that's a better way to say it, of how to hear the will of God. Now, last week we talked about hearing God's will through his word. Remember that? How many of you were here for that? And that's the primary way. Part of the reason people you know, thumb through their Bible hoping to find the scriptures because they don't know the word. If you know the Bible, it's like Pastor talked this morning about that scripture that he said, you'll have lands and houses that you didn't build or plant and vineyards. He said, that came up. He said, this morning we were sitting having our coffee, and he said, man, that scripture just popped up in my spirit. Well, if he never read the Bible, then he wouldn't know that's in there. So the Holy Spirit will put things in you that you'll recall in moments of need. That is so powerful, by the way, because it comes up to you in the moment, and it might be when you're desperate or you're faced with something, you're looking at something, and then all of a sudden it's like, wait a minute, that scripture, I remember that verse, it came up, and you might, and I've had this, I know you have too, where you may not have read that verse for months. And then all of a sudden, it just comes out. It was that one you memorized in Sunday school. And there you had to say it over and over again. I remember back when I was in Baptist Christian High School, they made us memorize the Isaiah 53. I can still quote it from high school. It's amazing how it'll stick in you. Now, there's a few parts I've had to go back and refresh. But the fact is God will bring it up. If you've been in the Word, listen, if more Christians would just be in the Bible. We do a lot of things different. We'd know how to vote. I know. That's true. Well, we would, because you'd go into the voting booth and you'd know. I mean, you'd know. These scriptures would come up. You'd go, nope, they don't check. That, I mean, Revelation 21:8, think about that. I call them the big eights. There's the big eight of Revelation 21:8. If you just know, all right, can I read it? I'll just read it to you. All right, let me read it to you. Everybody's looking, what does it say? What does it say? I mean, this is one of those I memorize. This is, it says the kind of people that won't go to heaven, the fearful. What are the fearful? Now, see, this would help you just vote. Now, I don't want to camp out on this, but since we opened this can of worms, we'll make a little soup with it. But I think if I'm standing, I mean, I'm just saying, this is knowing the word. If you just know the word, then it comes up. It says, but the fearful. You know what that word fearful is? Not somebody that just gets scared sometimes. It means to be so timid and faithless, you can't stand for the truth. Hello, rhinos. Okay, how many spineless politicians we thought would, they give a good speech in their campaign, and then when they get in office, they don't do anything. Okay, or they couldn't stand up for anything. I don't know, there's one candidate running now, right now in the primary, that said that we'll give no special aid to Israel. Well, that checks off number two, unbelievers. But the unbelieving, or unbelievers, means an active disbeliever. Those who actively disbelieve and are not of the Christian faith or in belief of the God of Abraham, the lineage of Isaac and Jacob. That's what that means, the unbelieving. So if somebody's in there and they're a Buddhist, well, they're not going to heaven. They are going to hell, according to this verse. Number three, the abominable. The word abominable means distinct, to do disgusting things, to do gross things. Well, there's the homosexual lifestyle personified. Murderers means to slay or be a manslayer or a criminal public bandit. Abortion applies to that. So if they're standing for abortion, I already ought to know the will of God on how to vote. People say, well, I'm not just a one-issue voter. Well, there's eight here. I mean, unbeliever, I'm a pagan, a fearful, timid person, faithless, can't stand for the truth. Number two, an unbeliever or not of the Christian persuasion, abominable, to do disgusting things. We could fill in a lot of blanks right there. Murderers, that means an abortion. Those that are criminals. In fact, 1 Timothy 1, 9, and 10 talks about the same. You need to go back and read that. I won't read it today. But then it says whoremongers. In fact, the word, watch this now. I have this written in my Bible so I could preach it to you. There's a space there, and I wrote these out. The Greek word for whoremonger is the word pornos, where we get the word pornography from. And it means to sell. as particularly a male prostitute, or to sell people for sexual purposes. There you go. So anybody that's not standing up, or those that aren't making sure our border is a safe place, that ought to come right up in your spirit and go, that's not God's will. That's not God's best. I want a president that'll secure our border so the children are safe and they're not being raped up all and down the southern states. Okay, the horrific stories that come out of there. Number six, sorcerers, which is pharmakias, was where we get the word pharmacy from, which means a drug pusher. Okay? A candidate that can't stand up to the drugs coming across the border from the cartels should be a clue. If we know the Bible, I'm just saying, if we just know the Bible to hear the will of God, it would help us so much. A drug pusher, who gives spell-giving portions, a poisoner of men's minds, a magician, or those that practice witchcraft. In fact, there was a report that came out. It was all over. They tried to squelch it. The media always tries to squelch it, about a candidate in the 2016 election that was doing occultic practices, committing occultic practices. It was obvious. It was factual. They had emails. If that gives you any clue. They had emails. Except they were bleached, but that's okay. Okay, let's move ahead. But those who practice witchcraft, idolaters, those who worship, watch this, be careful, false images that are made of man. Come on, the Bible says in Romans, the first chapter, that people gave up worshiping God to worship idols made with hands, animals, and bugs. They chose that. Come on, if we go to the voting booth and you know somebody is worshiping someone other than God himself, and that the only way is Jesus Christ, you don't need to pray in tongues over it. You don't need a prophecy. You don't need somebody to tell you. You know that if somebody is bowing down to an idol and calling it God, that is not God's will.
2: Bible says in Psalm 119, "Thy word is a lamp unto my feet and a light unto my path." 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Brenda will also include her book, The Roadmap to Divine Direction. 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They will be sent immediately. Thank you for supporting this life-changing ministry. Because of your faithfulness, we are bringing hope and healing to a hurting world.
1: Now you can touch your neighbor and say, the Bible makes it a no-brainer. I mean, it's just, this is easy stuff, right? But, you know, we have a generation that's coming up without any biblical knowledge. So they go after these things. False images made by man. That's Romans 1. And then it says liars, to deceive with utter untruths. That's why when you hear pastors say, don't listen to the media's perspective about people. Don't listen to what the media has to say, because they utter untruths. Here's another one talking about homosexuality. I wrote this down. 1 Timothy 1, 9 through 10 says, those who defile themselves with mankind. In other words, it means a sodomite, or includes a manner of sodomy, all sexual abuse, all manner of of sexual behavior that is not endorsed by the scripture. So these are things that if we just, and my point in saying all that is if we just know the Bible, going into a voting booth, praying, knowing what candidate or candidates, this is, we're not just talking about the president, there's so many things, that it would help us just to know immediately what to do. When it comes to you personally, if we just knew the word, okay, come on. If we just knew the scripture well, we could immediately react to it. Most of the time, we wouldn't have to go other methods. And so I would just encourage you today, in a biblically, a generation of people that are literally biblically illiterate, become an expert at the scriptures. So if there's any way you hear God's will, come on, people, it's just going to be through the word of God. Amen. Amen. I believe the reason that so many young people were, well, when we were all younger, I'm 56 now, so I'm young. But the reason some people stayed on track in our previous generations is because they were taught the Bible. And now, I mean, they're barely teaching the Bible in churches. Barely. So know the scripture. Now, nudge your neighbor again. Say, know the Bible. You better know it well. Well, Pastor Brendan, maybe you're new. How do I read it? Just open it. Start in Psalms. It'll help you. Read about Jesus. All right. The second way to hear from God is listen. So know the Bible. Amen. That's first. Second one is the voice of your spirit. The Bible says in Proverbs chapter 20 and verse 27 that the spirit, touch yourself right here. This is your inner man, that the spirit of the man is the light or the lamp or the candle of the Lord. There's three primary ways you hear your own spirit. Now, these first two, knowing the Bible and listening to the Holy Spirit in your spirit. By the way, you didn't get a different spirit, a Holy Spirit than Jesus. You got the same Holy Spirit and he's in you. That's what Jesus said. He'll be in you. He'll speak to you. He'll bring things to remembrance. So the spirit of the man is where the lamp of the Lord lives. There's three ways to hear from your spirit. Number one, through promptings. Promptings are those aha moments. You're like, oh, I just felt like the Lord said that to me. And you, in fact, you heard Pastor talk about that a little bit this morning. Okay, God just prompted me, or suddenly, you know, you're washing the dishes, you're grilling the hamburgers, you're cleaning the car, and all of a sudden you have that instant, I've got to call so-and-so. I have to call him right now. I can't wait another minute. I need to call him immediately. And that's a prompting. Then you have what's called impressions. Impressions are those things that just don't leave you. Come on, have you ever thought about some situation or somebody? Or you had that just gnawing feeling like, don't take that route home tonight, right? Go the other way. And for whatever reason, you're like, that's the fastest route. And then something tells you, don't go that route. And then you find out later on the news there was a big accident or something happened. We've all had stories like that. So it's an impression. Pastor told me last weekend, right before he went up to Detroit, he said, I don't know, the Lord is giving me an impression. You know, usually he'll get up and go, I had a dream. An angel came and stood by my bed. I know I get up in the middle of the night and I go, there was an angel in here. I slept right through it. I didn't hear a thing. And then I usually ask, did he hear me snore or anything like that? That'd be sort of embarrassing. I know God sees everything, but I don't want to snore in front of a holy angel. And he'll say the dog slept through it, angel came, or at a visitation, there was a wind that blew past my face, and I looked and opened, you heard him tell the open and saw the eyes of Jesus, and I'm thinking, and then when he says, I had an impression, I was like, well, I'm so glad you could live where the rest of us do for most of the time. Most of the time, as believers, you're going to hear the will of God through impressions. You're going to have something, it just won't leave you. You'll feel, you know, it's like the parent that knows what their children are up to. You have this impression they're doing something. You know, you're down in the living room, they're in their room. You know, you told them to clean it and something just, you just can't, you're making gravy. And you just think, I'm going up there. I am going up because I just know. Or you told them that they're not supposed to watch a show or call that. And you just know. Come on, parents. That's called impressions. They come from the Holy Spirit. So if you don't be in the Word and you never pray in tongues, you won't hear the Spirit. You'll listen to the stupid news and they'll tell you that Trump's a criminal and you can't hear the Holy Ghost. That's why you'll hear Pastor Hank. No, I'm tracking on what God's telling me, what I've been listening for years, and I can't be moved. They can say what they want to say, but I'm going to track on what I've been getting out of here. And that spirit in you, whether it be the political or whether it be your own life or whether it be your family or who you're going to marry or whether you should go to that doctor or avoid that doctor, your spirit will lead you and guide you in the way of truth. Hallelujah. To move forward, then by all means, move forward.
0: Wow, was that a powerful word from such a gorgeous lady, my wife. Anyway, I'm so glad that you are tuning in and that you're getting some powerful tools that's going to help your life. And I want to make sure that you get this book. This book is called The Roadmap to Divine Direction. Now watch this. How to Find the Will of God in Every Situation. Come on, how many of you, I'm sure you can identify with, you know, God, how do I know your will? You ever ask that? Learning to listen from your heart. How about this? Using scripture. Or what do you do when your emotions are involved? You know, we talk about how to know the filtering of your soul. You know, in other words, you know, how do you hear God who's speaking a spiritual language, or he speaks through his word and our souls get in the way? Well, you can know that. How about this one? What do you do if you're, you know, wanting to go into business, or do you have the right job? Well, these are the different chapters and many more. I mean, there's quite a few in here. Even the subject about medicine and doctors, how to know the will of God in that. Well, listen, you can honestly know the will of God in every situation. It's not that hard. And Brenda, you really broke it down and made it very, very practical, biblical, but watch this, applicable to your life. So make sure you get this book and you'll be glad that you did. I keep it on my shelf.
1: And if I could just make one comment, Hank, about that.
0: Yeah.
1: You know, I think about that scripture. It says that if you sow to your flesh, you'll of the flesh reap corruption.
0: That's true.
1: But if you sow to the Spirit, you'll reap life. And the intent of this book and even all the resources is to help you sow towards the Spirit, which reaps then your ability to follow God accurately.
0: That's right.
1: I think that's what every Christian wants.
0: That's right. Well, I also want to have people, Brenda, get a tape series that we put together. You preach it, called Genuine Prophecy. Now, this is important because, you know, oftentimes we look at Mark 4 based on the sower sows the word. And we're talking about, you know, our great Bibles here, you know, but there's also the sowing by the Holy Spirit through the gift of prophecy. Well, how do you know what is genuine? How do you know what's wrong? How do you know if it's just somebody speaking out of their own head or their own mind? Well, that's also important because we've had prophecies in our lives that have helped to guide us, like being on television. You know, it was as a result of people prophesying it,
1: yes,
0: even though
1: it was.
0: We didn't want to do it at the time. But then there's also a tape series I put together. I want to make sure you get it. It's called How to Be Led by the Spirit of God. I talk about human filters, the power of your soul, why that is important to understand what is your soul, what is spirit, but then lastly, I also talk about something that's important. People don't really talk about this. If you ever wanted a car and you didn't get it, you ever wanted a house and you didn't get it, you ever wanted something and you really
1: thought
0: it was God and it didn't work out. And I've had that happen in my life. And God said to me, Hank, it was a point of reference. And I talk about biblical examples of point of references that get you heading in the right direction to ultimately being
1: and
0: led by the Spirit
1: really important.
0: To find the will of God.
1: That
0: it is
1: one of the best things, and I just want to say that is one of the best things I've heard in teachings on being led by the Spirit. I mean, dating, marriage, you know, oh, that person, I dated them, it didn't work out.
0: Yeah.
1: Point of reference.
0: Yeah, things that you don't want in a spouse
1: you thought
0: and
1: it
0: things
1: was God.
0: That you want.
1: Come
0: you know?
1: On, so many areas.
0: So make sure you get all the resources and listen, you'll be glad you did. And we've heard a lot of teaching through the years on how to be led by the Spirit, but I'm telling you, there is some fresh bread from heaven.
1: Yes.
0: There's some fresh revelation, biblical revelation, that's going to really set you on a good course to find the will of God. Brenda, would you stretch your hands, I guess, towards the people,
1: well,
0: and let's just pray
1: right now,
0: for them.
1: I just believe I know you're watching and you've got some decisions to make.
0: Lord.
1: You've got some choices before you. There's a fork in the road, to speak.
0: Thank you, Lord.
1: And right now, in the name of Jesus, I just pray that supernaturally you're going to be led by the Spirit. I feel like the Holy Spirit Spirit is telling me to say this, that you're going to make the right choice. Stop fearing. I break a spirit of fretting, of worry. I bind that evil spirit of fear, that you're apprehensive. You're like, well, I can't trust. I'm just going to make a mess up again. Maybe you've had mess ups in the past. Well, that's the past. Today is a new day. And I say you're going to be led by the Holy Spirit. I seal that in the atmosphere. I make that declaration by the Holy Spirit that you are going to make the right choice. I break off the past. I bind every bad experience, every story. I say no to that. And I say right now, it's a new day. And I prophesy these words, and I want you to take them in your spirit right now. You will make the right choice by the Spirit of God in Jesus' mighty name. Amen.
0: All right. Well, there you go. That was power. That was fire prayer. Well, make sure you get all the resources. They're fire too, and you'll be glad that you did. But again, this show is how to take you to a new level, so make sure that you continue to allow God to lead you. Until next time, we're Hank and Brenda, and we're taking you to a whole new level.
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6: What did Naomi say to Ruth? Remember all the other women you were with? You're not one of them. When Boaz woke up and looked at his feet and there's this woman laying at his feet, he said, "Who are you?" She said, "I am Ruth." She didn't say, "I'm a beggar." She didn't say, "I've been through hell." She said, "I am Ruth." You know what Ruth means? Something worth seeing.

Sometimes God will separate you and hide you and get you alone so he can shut out all the voices but his. Because there's too many voices in our head, too many voices in our circle, too many voices in our ear. And sometimes God will isolate you for no other reason than the only voice he wants you to hear is your own. And whenever God, the Bible says you are salt. So whenever God takes you and sprinkles you on something, the only reason you would salt your food is you want to change the way it tastes. And so God said, you are the salt of the earth. You are the light of the world. If God takes you and he sprinkles you on something, he didn't sprinkle you on it for the flavor to stay the same. He sprinkled you on it to change it. Could it be that he's raising up a church like this in the Silicon Valley because he wants to sprinkle something on it to make it taste a little different? Could it be that he didn't get you in that company to be like everybody else, but to sprinkle it on it and bring something to the atmosphere that it's never had? Who am I talking to? That it's never had before. Could it be that God puts you in somebody's life like salt and he sprinkled you? And then Jesus says, and when the salt loses its saltiness, it is good for nothing but the dung heap. So in other words, if God puts you in a place to change it and you are ineffective because you have blended in, I'm going to go further. I'm going to mess y'all all up. Amen. We done took up the offering. I'm going to go ahead and say it. Some of us are so needy for a friend that you will compromise your future to fit in. Gen Z's, listen to me. They say you will do anything for community. Anything. They say you'll go to a boring church service if you have a good friend. Used to be whoever had the most high-powered services had the biggest church. Not anymore. They say if Gen Z has got a friend that goes there, they'll go to a bad service just to have a friend. There's nothing wrong with having relationships. The Bible teaches a lot about relationships. But when you know God is taking you to be... What did Naomi say to Ruth? Remember all the other women you were with? You're not one of them. When Boaz woke up, let me tell you something. When Boaz woke up and looked at his feet and there's this woman laying at his feet, he said, who are you? She said, I am Ruth. She didn't say, I'm a beggar. She didn't say, I've been through hell. She didn't say, I'm that widow. Everybody died but me. She said, I am Ruth. You know what Ruth means? Something worth seeing. She said, I have washed my face, I have anointed myself, I have put on my best garment, and my past no longer affects me. I want you to know, Boaz, I'm just as good for you as you are for me. I am Ruth. I am something worth seeing. Good God Almighty, is anybody something worth seeing in this place? Give your God 10 seconds of praise. Hallelujah. 5, 4, 3, 2, shout amen in this place. High five your neighbor and say, I'm something worth seeing. I'm something worth seeing. Y'all done got me so far out of my notes, I don't know how I'll get back. Man, I done preached all my time away. Go down. Wash yourself, anoint yourself, put on your best garment, go to the threshing floor. Go to the threshing floor. The threshing floor was used agriculturally because it was where they would bring the wheat harvest. And there was an apparatus, it took a lot of manual labor, where they would thresh the wheat, and it would separate the grain from the chaff. And the chaff was so light that the Bible says the wind would blow it away.
so that you're left with only the wheat. The threshing floor is a place where you separate the desirable stuff from the undesirable. The threshing floor is the place that is, it is a metaphor for God's spiritual refinement. It is the place where God takes away the stuff that does not help you and leaves the thing that you can use it to its fullest potential. Nobody talks about these things anymore. It's just a lost art. The threshing floor. God in the Bible is always separating. He's always separating. I'm not talking about separating people. I'm talking about doing stuff in you. He's getting rid of mixture. I was asked in an interview a while back, what is the number one challenge this new generation is facing? I said, mixture. Because they have a church dance and they have a club dance. Okay. They got a big cross around their neck while they're involved in something that does not represent that cross on any level. They call themselves a Christian, and there is no fruit in their life that you can identify that would prove that point out. It's mixture. Old life and new life. Old man and new man. New creation along with the stuff that you should have been done set free from. Mixture. And God said he separates the treasure in the field. The field is the dirt. The treasure is under the dirt. So he excavates the dirt in your life till he finds the treasure. He separates the two. Jesus said in Revelation, I would that you would be hot or cold. Well, he said, but because you're lukewarm, he says, I go, bah. I wish you'd be hot or cold. Why? Because if you're hot, you're locked in. If you're cold, you're totally clueless and not involved. But when you're warm, you're in the way. You're just in the way. I'd rather you be on the sideline, or I'd rather you be running full speed, but because you're jogging, you're tripping everybody up. That's what God said. Ron didn't say that. And what is warm? Warm is a mixture of hot and cold. So God said, I wish you were one of, he said, I'd rather you be not at all than sort of. He's always separate. He's separating in the parable of the sheep and the goats. Righteousness with unrighteousness. You start reading throughout the Bible, he's separating flesh and spirit. He's always trying to separate the stuff that benefits you and remove the stuff that won't. He said to lay aside every weight and the sin that so easily besets you. Every sin is a weight, but not every weight is a sin. Psalm chapter 1. Throw that on the screen. I didn't even read that in the last service. Let me read that now. Psalm chapter 1. Blessed is the man who walks not in the counsel of the ungodly, nor stands in the way of sinners, nor sits in the seat of the scornful. But his delight is in the law of the Lord, and in that law doth he meditate both day and night. And he shall be like a tree planted by the rivers of water, and his leaf shall not wither, and whatsoever he does shall prosper. Look at this next verse. But the ungodly are not so. They're like chaff. Chaff that the wind drives away. The ungodly are not so. They're like chaff that the wind blows. And the ungodly shall not stand in the judgment, nor sinners in the congregation of the righteous. Blessed is the man who walketh not in the counsel of the ungodly, nor standeth in the way of sinners, nor sits in the seat of the scornful. But blessed is the man who delights in the law of God and meditates on it day and night. He is like a tree. You can't move him. You can't talk him out of it. His boundaries don't change. He's not
not going to come your way, you're going to have to come his way. He is like a tree. Sadness doesn't move him. Trauma doesn't move him. Abuse doesn't move him. Betrayal doesn't move him. Being lied on don't move him. He is like a tree. Let the wind blow. He may bend, but he will not break. He is like a tree planted by the rivers of water. Whatsoever he does shall prosper, and his leaf will not wither.

0: favor is not just the way you meet God. Favor is your entire benefit package with God. When God gives you a word, very rarely does he give you details. He just starts giving you a framework of how it's going to take. So he'll take a Ron and Hope Carpenter who got a little warehouse, and he let a prophetic word come through someone to us and said, I'm going to take y'all one day and I'm going to give you a voice and let redemption speak to the nations. I don't know what that looks like. I don't know about San Jose. I don't know about TV network. I don't know what you're going to speak to the nations even mean. Can I be explained?
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0: I just want to tell you that I appreciate so much you being with us as a part of this series. Have you enjoyed it? I have absolutely. You know, it's amazing. What you're preaching and what's on your lips many times is what's happening. And my wife has always told me, she said, it never fails that whatever it is you're speaking about seems to be the thing that's breaking out in our life. Well, the power of life and death is in the tongue. So I hope and I pray and believe that the favor of God is not just a message or a teaching that you're enjoying, but I just pray that it's breaking out on your life from the right and from the left, and God is just doing great things, because there's nothing like when favor breaks out on you and all this unexplained blessing just starts manifesting in your life. I hope that you're enjoying these messages. Thank you to all of you that help us do what we do and help keep us on the air. I was just saying last week that we have increased our prayer programming and airing time by about 200%. Since the first of the year, we've gone from one network to five different networks. And God has been good and answered our prayer. I've been telling you expansion was coming, that we had the opportunity, and God has brought it. We've seized the moment, and we were able to because of your support. Thank you. Thank you that you believe in us. We do not show commercials, and we do not sell ads. This is viewer and listener supported. And the fact that you feel the unction of God and God moving you in such a way to participate in making sure that this stays on and we can preach the gospel to as much of the world as we can reach. We do not take that for granted, and we say a hearty thank you from me and everyone here at Ron Carpenter Television. And I want to encourage more to give. If you have been giving, would you continue? If you've never given to a ministry, or maybe you've just seen this and said, it's blessing me. I want to give back. It's blessed me. I want to bless it back. Well, you can do that as a one-time gift, but even more importantly, you can become a monthly covenant partner where we correspond with you, build relationship with you, and try to keep you abreast of everything that's going on here at the ministry. So for your first gift of any amount, doesn't matter what it is, this is the gift that we're going to give you to say thank you. We want to let you know you are valuable to us, and we do not take you for granted. But also, we are so very aware of all the possibilities media-wise of touching a large, large world that I can never touch with my hand, but we can do it through these cameras. Would you help us? Thank you for all that you do. Now, let's get back to this word. Oh, Corinthians, we have spoken openly to you. Thank you for letting me challenge you today. Thank you for that. I know this is challenging. I know it is. We've spoken to you openly. Our heart is wide open. Now, those of you who don't know, you need to read. If you think your life is jacked up, you need to read 1 and 2 Corinthians. It will make you feel much better about yourself. These are the people who go to church in Corinth, and they are jacked up. I mean, these are Christians. These are not heathens. These are Christians. And Paul is having to address incest in the church. Okay, I mean, these people got problems. So look what he said. You're not restricted by us. You are restricted by your own affections. He said, the word that I am preaching to you is not fencing you in. It's setting you free. He said, but when you leave doing everything you want to do, whenever you want to do it, he said, that's what is boxing your life in. The word is releasing you, but you living by your own desires is creating a box. Next verse. Now in return, I speak the same. I speak to you as children to be open. Verse 14. Do not be unequally yoked. There's so much to unpack here. Do not be unequally yoked together with unbelievers. What fellowship has righteousness with lawlessness? What,
2: What fellowship do you with boundaries have with people who have none? I always hated fighting. Now, I was a huge competitor, but I didn't like to fight. But I hung around with a guy who got me in fights all the time. I didn't even like it, and I could feel it coming. He'd get about 3 beers in, and then he done mess with somebody's girlfriend or smarted off to somebody. And I said, but I was like, God, here we go. But I was always in a fight because I was yoked to it. It wasn't what I wanted, but their lifestyle caught me. Back up on there, please, if you would. What fellowship has righteousness and lawlessness? What communion has light and darkness? He's just being so simple with them. He said, what accord has Christ and Belial, Satan? Or what has a believer with an unbeliever? And what agreement has the temple of God with idols? For you are the temple of the living God. He said, I will dwell in them and walk among them. I'll be their God and they'll be my people. He said, don't you understand you're carrying God? The temple of God is not over somewhere in the Middle East. You are the temple of God. You are the God carrier. Everybody, let's say, let's go to church. There's no such thing as let's go into church. You are church. Well, I'm going to do this lifestyle. I just won't do it on church grounds. You are church grounds. This ain't church. This is concrete and mortar and steel beams. You're church. You're the temple of the Holy Ghost. Therefore, come out from among them. What fellowship do you have trying to keep living like they live and knowing you've been born again? Come on. Come out from among them and be.
3: Yes.
2: Saith God, do not touch what is unclean and I will receive you. Now, it's going now to chapter 7, verse 1. Read that. Therefore, whenever you hear the word therefore, it means it's connected to everything you just heard. Now, since you are different than all this, let me tell you what you need to do. Since you have these promises, beloved, cleanse ourselves. He didn't say, let God cleanse you. He said, cleanse yourself. I couldn't get a clap today if I was passing out $100 bills in this building. From all filthiness of the flesh and spirit, perfecting holiness. Do you know what holiness means? Separate. Holiness don't mean you glow in the dark. Holy means you're separate. I went when I grew up. It's hard for me to translate because if you live in the Bible Belt, the thickness of the church culture is hard for other parts of the nation to even comprehend. There are many good things about it because they have saturated a region with some level of Christian influence, which is positive, but in themselves can be extremely rigid people. Okay, I grew up in that. And they were real big on filth of the flesh. In fact, they had a manual when you joined the church, and in it, it had a code of conduct that they wanted you to sign when you became a member, that you would conduct yourself in a certain way and not bring reproach on Jesus and bring reproach on the church. Now, let me tell you something. What they wanted you to do was right, but it come from a wrong place. I want to do right because I don't want to harm Jesus.
3: Amen.
2: I want to live right because I don't want anything to wedge my relationship with God. I don't want it to be works that somehow I'm doing something to deserve something. Okay? And I was a part of a denomination, and every 4 years they'd have a big convention at a different city. I mean, thousands of people come in this convention center, and they talk about the stuff in the manual. They vote. Have legislature on all this stuff in the man, crazy church And so I was in my 20s, extremely rebellious in church. And they had mics along the floor where you could bring things and dispute things. And so I got up there to the mic at that convention floor, and I brought up that code of conduct, and the building's full of preachers. And I said, why is it the only things that we list in that book that we want people to stop doing is the stuff that you preachers don't struggle with? Well, that didn't go over well. Okay. And I'm no longer with this organization. They took care of me. They separated themselves from me. Because sins of the flesh are visible. They're laid bare. You can't hide them. Somebody's a fentanyl addict, they can't hide it. It's laid bare in front of everybody. Somebody's caught in some level of craziness or perversion. These things are laid bare. They come to light. Even if you try to hide them, you can't hide them. They're sins of the flesh. And so preachers would put all of them in this book because they're not the one preachers struggle with. But the Bible says, cleanse yourself of sins of the spirit. See, those things are lethal because they can hide in church. Because spirit sins are attitudinal. They are being judgmental. They're having a Pharisee spirit and looking down their self-righteous nose at everybody. Their covetousness, come on somebody, their envy and their gluttony and their jealousy and their backbiting and gossiping and their bitterness and their bitter envy and their selfish ambition. See, those things, they're not in a code of conduct. You can't really see them, and they hide in church. So one thing you really couldn't do in that old church I was raised in was cuss. Because they didn't even tell you you were sinning. They just tell you you was going straight to hell. They found every way in the world to send you to hell in that church I was raised in. If that, like, God took great joy in watching you fry. And I stood in that microphone and I said, these listed right here, they're all sins of the flesh. I said, and usually most of you are already past that. I said, but what about these sins of the spirit? And I started listing them. My mom and dad were sitting on the front row and they went, my dad, I just saw him put his head down like, God help me. Why? I don't know that you ever leave the threshing floor. I don't think you ever leave it. And everything uncomfortable about your life is not the devil. Sometimes God's got you in a place where he's pounding it out of you. Because what's in you is too valuable to be sabotaged and covered up with all that chaff. And I'm going to tell you right now, God has put Ron Carpenter through many an uncomfortable threshing floor seasons. Because when I got up, I had left the chaff on the floor and carried away the stuff that God can really use. Before we go, I want to give a chance for you to accept Christ as your Lord and Savior. Can I just tell you what I'm sensing right now? I'm sensing that there's those that may have known the Lord at some time, but you're just, for whatever reason, you've come across this programming and you just stayed. I don't even know why, but Pastor, I just watched it. I don't know. But maybe there's just a tug at your heart to come back. I know what that's like to have been raised right and accepted Christ at a young age. But, you know, just life happens. And I had to circle around and come back and make that commitment afresh and anew when I got to college. And maybe that's where you are now. It doesn't matter what you've done or how old you are or how far away you feel like you are. It's not based on what you do anyway. It's based on what he has done for you. And all you got to do is receive it. And salvation and forgiveness is yours right now. Would you pray this prayer with me? Thank you, Jesus, that you're full of love.

0: Well, online community that is just some of the best people you could ever imagine. And everything we do in the building, we do it online and would love for you to be a part. But if you just got saved, write in, call in, do something, email us, let us know. We want to know. Congratulations to you on the best decision you've ever made. Until next time, God bless. Favor is not just the way you meet God. Favor is your entire benefit package with God. Does he give you details? He just starts giving you a framework of how it's going to take. So he'll take a Ron and Hope Carpenter who got a little warehouse, and he let a prophetic word come through someone to us and said, I'm going to take y'all one day and I'm going to give you a voice and let redemption speak to the nations. I don't know what that looks like. I don't know about San Jose. I don't know about TV network. I don't know what you're going to speak to the nations even mean. Can I be enslaved?
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0: Since nobody's perfect, how good is good enough? A book by C.A. Stanley. 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
1: Welcome to Creation Minute. I'm Eric Oven. What is science? Webster says science is knowledge derived from observation and study. So is evolution part of science? Depends on what you mean. There are six different definitions of evolution. Cosmic evolution is the origin of time, space, and matter. Chemical evolution is the origin of all the elements we have today. Stellar evolution is the origin of the stars and planets. Organic evolution is the origin of life from non-life. Macroevolution is the origin of the major kinds of animals and plants. Then microevolution is simple variations within the kinds. Microevolution is the only one that's ever been observed and tested. The rest are not part of science. So is evolution part of science? Depends on what you mean. To learn more about creation, visit us at creationminute.com.
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3: 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I was so addicted to the highs and lows that a static, healthy relationship seemed flat. And I didn't know how to embrace it because I thought, oh, well, there's no charge in this relationship. There's no energy in this relationship, whether it was a romantic relationship or a friendship, because I had literally been wired to be addicted to the trauma.
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5: Hello, friends, and welcome. You know, from the beginning of time, there's been an assault on women's identity and their value. In every culture and time period, women have railed against the mindsets and systems that have sought to hinder and marginalize them. But the struggle against the currents of cognitive bias, prejudice, and discrimination seems to be shifting both culturally and spiritually at this time on the earth. Well, my guest today has insights and experience from all angles of

0: the struggle, the surrender, faith, heartbreak, and healing in the process of becoming in Christ. Tracy, I want to thank you, my friend, for making time in your busy schedule to be with us today. It's an honor to have you.
1: Oh, it's an honor to be with you. Truly, it is. So great to see your smiling face and to know that we're in the same space, at least virtually, at the same time.
0: Yes, exactly. And likewise. Well, you know, you are one of those people that's so well put together and you're so well spoken. I've heard you speak and you're a powerful speaker, but so many people might look at that and think, you know, you've always been that way. I want you to share with us a little of your backstory and some of the things that the enemy tried to bring into your life to shut you down and kind of the journey to where you are today.
1: That is a loaded question. I am doing everything now that I never ever planned on doing and the things that I never wanted to do. I was least likely, Brenda, to ever walk on a stage or ever hold a microphone. In my first book, I tell a little bit about my story and downside up, how to overcome rejection. I was a byproduct of an illegitimate relationship. I never knew who my father was, lived at the babysitter's till I was five, and we grew up in abject poverty. And so when I was listening to you read that bio now, it's kind of surreal to think that my life, except for the grace and mercy of God, would have ever produced anything productive at all. So I did the majority of things that I do now by accident. You know, most people have a solid 5 or 10 year plan. Mine was probably 5 or 10 year plan to wreck a train. I don't know. It's a train wreck waiting to happen. Truly, I was. And so I did things thinking, well, if I don't do it, I'm going to be miserable. But if I do it, I'm going to be miserable. And so I chose the lesser and by faith stumbled into all the things that I'm doing now. And when people ask me to explain how I got to here, I have no idea.
0: Wow. That's amazing. Because, you know, really the journey with Christ is one that is so precious and so organic that oftentimes we move through seasons of our lives and we can look back and go, oh my goodness, how did I end up here where I am with the blessings that have been bestowed on my life? Listen, from one train wreck to another, I can identify and I certainly understand that. And I think, you know, this is an encouragement to people who feel stuck. Stuck in their limitations and they feel marginalized, but inside, Tracy, they dream. They dream that I know I was created for something more. I feel as if I'm called to something bigger. And the truth is, you know as well as I do that it's so much bigger than us. But there's something that happens when people have experienced deep traumas and deep pain, deep betrayals. And that is this kind of narrative it's called the imposter syndrome, where, you know, we kind of, and I think a lot of celebrities have this as well, but, you know, we feel like if people only knew the me that I know, you know, surely they wouldn't love me. But could you speak to that for a moment? And from the place of where Jesus meets us right there, could you talk to people about that?
1: Sure. I would love to, as a matter of fact, talk about imposter syndrome, because that's something I've traveled about and spoke over probably 2 years now. And I just spoke at the Spark Media Conference and I used the analogy of how my husband and I were, of all things, dog sledding up near the Great Divide. And our little team of eight, I asked how far they could pull us. And they said about 150 miles a day. And I noticed there was this little dog at the very back of our musher line. And she was running sideways. She was pulling at the gang line kind of sideways. And I had so much empathy for her. And so when we stopped, asked the trainer, I said, what is wrong with little Lacey? I said, she's running at an angle. Is she hurt? Is she wounded? What's wrong with her? And he said, oh, no, nothing. He said, she's created to be a lead dog. He said, but because of her inexperience and because she isn't persuaded that she is created to be a lead dog, he said, we actually have to put her at the back. And he said, we're training her how to lead in every single position until she can gain her confidence and learn to lead, not from the back of the line, but from the front of the line. And I really began to think deeply about how little Lacey, everyone saw it in her. Everyone believed it in her. She was hired. She was designed to be this lead dog, but she was put in the very back because of one reason, and that's she simply lacked the confidence to move forward.
0: Wow. That gave me chill bumps that didn't go away. That was such an amazing analogy. And I received that because, you know, God walks us through seasons of training. And oftentimes, you know, we're thinking, well, I'm supposed to be there. I'm supposed to be doing that. And I think people get really frustrated in the process of training and being equipped. Training and equipping is so important. And, you know, it's in those seasons of training and equipping that we become, our character is built. God puts the fire to the things that don't belong. So I would imagine that as Lacey, this lead dog, is as she's back there in it, chained to the back of the line, she's learning and gaining new perspectives. I think we have to stay open-minded in those seasons, don't you?
1: Absolutely. And it was interesting because she was pulling against the gang line, and the trainer said, we all laugh at her because she's
0: wow.
1: At an angle to make it herself feel like she's being more useful. And he said, we look at her and we laugh at her because she's exerting energy, unnecessary energy. And she's doing great detriment and harm to her physical anatomy because she's pulling to make herself feel as if she's valuable. I think so. Sometimes we overextend ourselves. We work harder than we should. We're manic in our schedules because we're trying to prove our worth. We're trying to find our validation in what we do rather than relaxing into the position we were created to be in.
0: Okay, let's pause there for a moment because I think we can even take this into our relationships. Whether that's a marriage relationship, a parental, child relationship, or sibling, the struggle often that comes with between people that love each other, wouldn't you say that comes through the mindset of fear of losing control and fear of not being seen or heard or recognized for our leadership qualities, for whatever our value is, and maybe that's displaced or misplaced value that we have emphasized. Could you speak to relationships right now?
1: Absolutely. I know that those, I mean, I'll speak for myself. I know that from all the trauma that I went through, the up and down, the highs and low of being in relationships where there was addiction on some level, our mental capacities that just weren't there for a healthy relationship. I know that as soon as I transitioned into a healthy relationship, that I personally didn't know how to function. I was so to the highs and lows that a static, healthy relationship seemed flat. And I didn't know how to embrace it because I thought, oh, well, there's no charge in this relationship. There's no energy in this relationship, whether it was a romantic relationship or a friendship, because I had literally been wired to be addicted to the trauma. And
0: wow.
1: So placed in a healthy relationship early in my, you know, late teens, early 20s, I didn't know how to function in that pattern. And so I had to learn quickly that I was going to lose healthy if I did not learn how to acclimate to what healthy truly looked like.
0: Wow. That's really something to be addicted to the drama and the trauma. You know, does it feel a little boring and mundane trying to get healthy when God's saying, because, you know, I can relate to something there with the issue of me dating and, you know, the different types of men that I was attracted to a long time ago when I was really in a much more codependent state of mind. And when God brought Paul into my life, you know, he was so different, and he wasn't the wine ya dine ya smooth talking suave, you know. And I didn't know what to do with myself. It was so disarming, and it was very refreshing. Was that a refreshing season for you when God said, you don't have to be addicted to this mess?
1: Yeah, it was life-changing. You know, I wrote in Downside Up, How to Embrace Rejection as Life's Golden Opportunity. You mm-hmm. know, I start out in that book and I list the top 10 reasons we're to embrace rejection as a golden mm-hmm. opportunity. And we don't see that. Yeah. And one of the points that I made early on in that book is I said, why would we try to drag someone into our future who's not even qualified for our now? And for the life of us, I think we as women, I'm going to repeat that slow. Now, we have this thing about we are great. I ministered this week. We are great reachers, but we are poor releasers. And when we see Eve in the very, you know, Genesis chapter 3, the opening introduction to women, we see that she was a great reacher. She was reaching for something additional in her environment, but who she was listening to in that reaching process is what destroyed her. But we're poor releasers. We're great at reaching for things, for people, relationships, for opportunities, but we're very poor at releasing. And so sometimes we'll have to release people and opportunities and situations. He'll take big, giant, divine bolt cutters, and he'll cut us free from things that we should not drag into our future.
0: Yeah. Oh, that's so good. That's rich. And your books are all great. I have another one of your books here, Becoming Brave. And there's just so much richness in this book. But you talk about betrayal in relationships in this book. And you refer to how the seeds of that betrayal can often manifest in our own self-betrayal. Can you describe what that is?
1: Yeah, I mean, it's so easy. We often look at each other like, well, how in the world could you betray me? You know, whether it's a or marriage or relationship or whatever. And we pay a close attention of how we betray ourselves. We lay aside our goals or our ambitions or our things that we want. And we find, and I do unpack that in great length. That's not easy. Just a short synopsis of that. Not easy. But we do unpack how we are prone. We are, again, hot-wired for self-betrayal. And I think women, just because we're reachers, again, we reach broken, we reach for the wounded, we reach for the wayward child. It's not the father out at 3 a.m. that's running the streets. It's the mother looking for that wayward child. And so we're wired to be pursuers. And so often we pursue everything but the healthy version of ourselves. And in doing so, we self-sabotage and we end up betraying ourselves.
0: Yeah. That's so good. And you also talk about how you were inspired by Wonder Woman and how that women can be both fierce and feminine and fierce at the same time. I think this is all, we're such complex beings. And so as when we're talking about these layers of rejection and betrayal and how we respond to them, you know, most women in our culture have come to the conclusion that they're finding power in anger and their rage. But actually, that's not where we find power. We're still kind of enslaved to that wound when that's the extent of our strength. So can you tell us what that means to be feminine and fierce at the same time?
1: Yeah, I actually love those words. And to add to that, I tell women all the time, I said, you can be brave without being brash. And I get brave without being brash. Mm-hmm. I know that for decades that we fought for our slice of the pie, and now there are more women CEOs than men. And now we went from fighting over the slice of pie to fighting who owns the pie company. And so women went from being at war with men and being at war with culture to now women are at war with each other. And that is, God did not create us. He created us to be brave. The original word for helper in Genesis 3 is the word ezer, E-Z-E-R, which means to be brave and courageous, fierce, and a warrior, a savior, and a rescuer. And the first time that God ever defined woman was with those adjectives. And the only time that God ever used that word again was the 14 times that he self-described himself. And I think that is so powerful that the root word, the Hebrew combination of two root words of how God labeled us, included being fierce, rescuer, savior, brave. And so he took the parts of himself and the best part of mankind, and he welded those things together for us to be this fabulously fierce warrior. And again, my challenge to women is you can be all of those things without being rude and haughty and arrogant and boisterous. And you can have this presence about you that is both calming and alarming at the same time.
0: It sure is. It sure is. And oftentimes what we're what we envy in someone else is really just the image of God in them. And, you know, it begs the question that we each have to ask ourselves, if we're Christ followers especially, you know, why should I be envious of God's mark on somebody else? I mean, that just puts it into perspective there. These are the attributes of God. And so, you know, I think we try, though, like you were saying, to conjure up that strength and that sense of power. So then we're projecting lies, and it's not authentic. And really, the only thing that can deliver us is the truth. And that's what sets us free. And humility is such a key thing to be able to say, you know what, I'm just going to be me, and I'm going to let him complete me. There's another quote in your book here, Becoming Brave, which is beautiful. How different would the journey be if we chose to defend and protect one another rather than expose one another's vulnerabilities? That really says something there, Tracy. Women have, like you said, been pitted against one another. But I really see something happening in this season on the earth as women's voices are being released, and there's more honor coming, and God is almost uncovering this Pandora's box, and all the wrongs are being made right. Systems have been, our systems are falling that have been marginalizing women, and trying to hold them back, which is all really fear-based. But what's happening is women are starting to identify with one another in our vulnerabilities. Can you speak to the importance of why we need to be doing that, especially as Christ followers, and how can we be a hope to the world and a light to the world in this area of healing?
1: Yeah, and you know, that is a difficult question. And cultural engagement is to find women who are comfortable with each other. I think because we have been pitted against each other, finding enriching conversations, safe place. I think social media has created an alarming place for what I call false fame. And it truly is false fame. And so we find ourselves competing one with another against each other's false fame, if you will. Yeah. The more time that we spend together, the more time that we spend praying for each other. I like one day, every single day, I have a list of women that I pray for, one a day, highlight her needs, her goals, her desires, reach out to them. Fuse conversations around them, spend time together, removed and apart, and really hearing what women have to say. You know, we have glorified our traumas, but we really don't have anything to say about our own courage. A few years ago, I was asked to go and speak in a remote village to women in a faraway cabin, and I pitched them a question. They were each given 5 minutes to talk about their trauma. The room really roared as they swapped stories like, sister, I asked another question about how relationships ended poorly, the same response. And then I gave them 5 minutes to talk to each other about times that they had lived in a courageous and authentic way. And all of a sudden, the room grew deathly silent. Wow. I could hear the hum of the outdated appliance across the room. I could hear the clock ticking in the background. And it occurred to me that when it came to courage, that women had absolutely nothing to say to each other. And I thought, how pitiful that men, you put them around a campfire and their stories grow bigger
0: and more stories.
1: Yes, but women don't know how to talk to each other specifically about being courageous. We can talk to each other about our dysfunction, our trauma, our grief, the things that didn't happen, the things that should have happened, but we don't really know how to talk to each other in a way that says, you know what? Here's what God did through me. Here's how God used me. Here's a story of courage. Here's an act of bravery. And until we can become comfortable talking to each other about that, how will we train the next generation? You know, Disney did a stellar job about teaching the girl how not to be the princess that waits on a prince, but how to drag out her own sword. And I'm thinking we as believers, those who walk with Christ, have to do a much better job about training each other how to talk about things about courage and bravery with each other.
0: Do you think that is because we have believed the lies that, I mean, since the days of the Garden of Eden, I mean, do you think that women have believed the lies that have been placed on them as part of that curse that came out of the garden? But that's also what Jesus came to redeem. Do you think that's part of the narrative that we're breaking now?
1: Absolutely. I mean, for generations, the last portrait we had of Eve was she was standing in the garden naked, shame, having shattered the commandments of God. But just two verses later, God goes in and he says, hold up, let me stop the script. He said, this is the woman for generations, the savior of humanity is going to come from her DNA. And so stop the script with this naked woman hanging around in sheets of shame. But man stops her story there. Culture stops her story there. God did not stop her story there. He said, if you look into the annals of time, he said, it is through that woman's legacy that she is going to literally destroy the vice grip of her enemy. She's literally going to crush his head, and through her DNA, the savior of humanity is going to be born.
0: Amazing. That's such insight. And I would love for you to address the issue of women preaching and some of the scriptures that have been misinterpreted about women being quiet in the church. I'd love for you to address that right now.
1: That would take about a couple hours. Really, it would.
0: Well, let's see.
1: I know we just have a few minutes here, but there's a systematic concealment of women. And throughout scriptures, wherever you see powerhouse women that were used by God, whether that was Hannah, Elizabeth, the mother of Moses, every prophetic child that was ever born in the earth came from a woman whose womb had been shut down for a season. Yeah. Not because God had judged her, but because through her would become prophets, priests, kings, and warriors. And so just doing a scriptorial overview of women who were used by God in paramount ways and amazing ways. If you would just look at their history, you would see that average did not come from them, but prophets, priests, kings, and warriors were come from them. Yeah. And nowhere in scripture does it say women were not given the power or the authority to preach or share the word of God. Absolutely not.
0: Yeah. And thank you, Lord. You didn't just shut our mouths and tell us to sit down, be pretty, go make dinner, you know, and do the laundry.
1: We can do all those things.
0: We can. We can do all those things, and we can be smart, intelligent, and courageous people. And you know what? That's what I love about you, Tracy, is that you are that woman who you've got the backs of other women. You're the champion that has been there, and you are an encourager, and God's anointing is on you, my friend. And I think that women right now are especially challenged to be able to hear the truth and not take the counterfeit version of what it means to be brave. And you are brave, my friend. And I want to thank you. I wish we had all day. We'll have to do this again because you're a wellspring and you have so many wonderful analogies. I'll invite you back to come and talk with us again, okay?
1: It's an honor to share with you, friend. Thank you so much for hosting me today.
0: Awesome. Well, I love you. And my friends, I thank you for being here. You have just seen some amazing information that really speaks into who you are and who you were created to be as a woman, and also for men. We were created to work together. And I hope that you have been encouraged today. You are valuable. And I hope that today you've decided that you will be brave and courageous. Thank you for joining us, and I invite you again to come next time. I'm Brenda Crouch.
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0: Welcome, beloved, to this edition of On the Living Edge. Dr. Mark Sciarrona here. Thanks for stopping by. As always, I'm humbled that you do, and my heart's desire is that you be blessed. We've been in a brand new series that I trust that's been inspiring, all tied to the ancient tradition of true mystical belief in Christ. I call it Drawn into the Fire. And tonight we are going to take a look into the third segment of this teaching on the God-man. The God who hides himself in humanity. Open your heart, open your mind as we explore further what the ancient doctors of the church had to say about the one who took on human flesh and God made himself known in that hiding. Beloved, as we now move into the third segment of this brand new series, Drawn into the Fire, as we look at genuine mysticism as it is understood in the tradition with a capital T, we're going to talk about the God-man, the hidden God revealed in Christ Jesus. In our last session, we stood before the hidden God, the God beyond every name and every concept, the God who can't be enclosed in our ideas, the God who can't be grasped by our finite minds, and yet the God who gives himself everywhere as fire, as light, as life, as love. We saw that creation, scripture, and the inner thirst of our soul all point to a mystery with a capital M that exceeds our understanding. It points to a presence that we cannot control or define, but before whom we can only bow in wonder, adoration, and worship. When we truly face the mystery with a capital M, a new question rises almost inevitably in our hearts. How can such a God ever be known? If God is beyond every concept, if he's beyond every name, how can the creature ever come to recognize him? How can we ever come to love him, live in communion with him? And here's the answer the fathers gave us. And it's focused, it's concrete, and it's breathtaking. They don't send us inward into our own ideas. They don't send us outward into some abstract absolute out there in the ether. They point us to a person. They say the hidden God has disclosed himself in Jesus Christ, the Word, the Logos, who sprung from the silence. So Ignatius of Antioch says there's only one God, revealed by Jesus Christ, his Son, who is his Word sprung from the silence. The eternal Word, silent before creation, has spoken a human word. The incomprehensible God has given himself a human face. In that teaching, we turn from the hidden God to the God-man. We will ask, what does it mean that the ungraspable one has become visible, audible, touchable, crucifiable in Jesus of Nazareth? Maximus the Confessor says to us that the divine word has taken on three embodiments, three great consecrations of his presence. The Logos is concentrated and takes bodily form. By coming in the flesh, he assumes a human body, speaks our human language, thinks with a human mind, feels with a human heart, and lives a human life in human history. This is the incarnation as we normally think of it, the Word made flesh in Jesus. Second, for love of us, the Word hides himself mysteriously in the spiritual essence of created beings, as if countless individual letters of the alphabet all whisper who he is in creation. Listen carefully. He's present in your mother and in your father, in your cousins, in your aunts, in your uncles. His full presence is in every single creature who names his name. And he calls us to read creation as a living script of his wisdom and beauty. Every creature from the smallest atom to the largest galaxy is telling us his story. They bear traces of the Logos with a capital L, signs of a rational, loving mind behind all things. Third, for love of our slowness and confusion, the Word uses the letters of creation, to form the syllables and words of the sacred text, the scripture. The same word who shaped the stars and the seas now speaks in the prophetic utterances, the psalms, the parables, the apostolic witness. The scriptures become a written icon of the eternal word. So we have 3 degrees of the expression. The cosmos itself as a theophany of God, the scripture as a way of him revealing himself, and the personal God speaks his will and his promises through the sacred text, and ultimately the incarnation himself, which gives full meaning to both the cosmic and the scriptural. The order matters. The incarnation doesn't cancel the world he created or what's contained in the scripture. It created them, and it also fulfills them. He's the beginning and the end, the Alpha, the Omega, and he's everything in between. Without the incarnation, the cosmos could easily dissolve into an impersonal divinity like the Gnostics would hold to, a vague force or energy that is everywhere but loves no one. Without the incarnation, scripture could become a distant decree, a set of religious words that never quite bridge the gap between God and humanity. But in Christ, the Logos who whispers in creation, speaks in scripture, becomes human presence among us. In Christ, the world, the scripture, and the human heart are gathered into one conversation. The fathers speak of kenosis, of self-emptying, because Paul tells us in the Christ hymn, the ancient hymn from Philippians 2, that Jesus emptied himself, taking the form of a servant, being born in human likeness. One of the earliest Christian hymns is called the Odes of Solomon, and it puts the mystery into the language of love. His love for me brought low his greatness. He made himself like me so I might receive him. He made himself like me so that I might be clothed in him. I had no fear when I saw him, for he is mercy for me. He took my nature that I might understand him, my face that I should not turn away from him. The hidden God does not reveal himself from afar, shouting from the heavens, "This is who I am." He comes close, so close that he takes our nature, our face, our weakness, our vulnerability. He comes in such a way that nothing in us needs to turn away in fear. He comes small as a child in a manger. He comes poor with nowhere to lay his head. He comes lowly, washing the feet of his disciples. That's a portion of an ancient hymn in the church. Irenaeus of Lyon, again, I've quoted him before, the spiritual grandson of John the Beloved, says that God has given us a sign, as deep as Sheol and as high as heaven, a virgin with child. In this child, a God with us. He descends into the depths of the earth to seek the lost sheep, this creature he himself has fashioned. Then he ascends, bearing that humanity back to the Father. The sign of God's presence isn't thunder and lightning alone. It's a child. It's a crucified and risen man. It's a God who has stooped down into our mortality to carry us home. Why did God become human? Irenaeus asks, how could the human race go to God if God had not come to us? How could we be freed from a birth into death unless we were given a new birth, freely bestowed by God? He answers, this is the reason why the Word of God was made flesh, and the Son of God became the Son of Man, that we might enter into communion with the Word of God, and by receiving adoption might become sons and daughters of God. We cannot share in immortality without a close union with the immortal one. How could we unite ourselves with immortality if immortality had not become what we are? The fathers call that the goal of deification or theosis, not the abolition of our human nature, but its fulfillment in the divine life, partaking of the divine nature. 2 Peter 1:4. Humanity doesn't disappear in God. In God, humanity becomes truly itself. God doesn't become man in order to erase our humanity, but to heal it. to raise it, to bring it into the very life of the Godhead, the Trinity. The Word became what we are so that we might, by grace, share what He is. This is the deep purpose of the Incarnation. Not merely to give us an example, not only to teach us new information, but to draw us into the inner life of the God Self, Father, Son, and Spirit. Origen of Alexandria says this: Christ was sent not only to be recognized, but also to remain hidden. In other words, the coming of Jesus doesn't cancel the mystery of God. It intensifies it. Again, Dionysius the Areopagite, who talks about the angelic hierarchy, by the love of Christ for us, the super essential, the one beyond all being, gave up his mystery and manifested himself by assuming humanity. Yet, at the very heart of this manifestation, he loses nothing of his mysteriousness. The mystery of Jesus remains hidden. No reason, no intelligence has fathomed his essential nature. However, he is understood. He remains utterly mysterious. Maximus the Confessor goes further. The Incarnation is a mystery more inconceivable than any other. By taking flesh, God makes himself understood only by appearing even more incomprehensible. He remains hidden, even in this disclosure. Even when he is manifest, he is always the stranger. So the apophatic character of revelation is laid bare. Negative theology, the sweeping away of idols, is not an end in itself. It clears space for an encounter, for a revelation, and that revelation itself in which glory is inseparable from self-emptying love is strictly unthinkable. God would be crucified on a cross? The depth and the cross, the true apophasis, is the antimony. Depth and a crucified God, the inaccessible God and the man of sorrows. Talk about the paradox. The more God makes himself small, the more his greatness overwhelms us. The closer he comes, the more we realize how beyond us he really is. Paul tells us that in Christ all things were created, in heaven and on earth. All things were created through him and for him. He's before all things, and in him all things hold together. Maximus goes on to call Christ the great hidden mystery, the blessed goal, the purpose for which everything was created. With his gaze fixed on that goal, God called all things into existence. Christ is the point toward which providence tends, the mystery that surrounds all the ages. It is for Christ and for his mystery that all the ages exist. Maximus speaks of a synthesis predetermined from the beginning, of limit and the unlimited, measure and the immeasurable, the bounded and the boundless, the creature and the creator, rest and movement in the fullness of time. This synthesis became visible in Christ Jesus. And God's plan was fulfilled in Christ. The infinite and the finite are united without confusion and without separation. Gregory of Nyssa asks, who, looking at the universe, would be so feeble-minded as to believe that God is all in all? He says that God clothed himself with the universe, contains it, and dwells in it. What exists depends on him who exists. And nothing, Gregory says, can exist except in the bosom of him who is. And then he adds something rather astonishing. God mingled himself with our being to deify it by contact with him. After he snatched it from death, Christ is not an add-on to creation, not a late arrival in history. He is its center. He is its key. He is its heart. The one in whom creation's story finds its meaning. And Gregory of Nazianzus, the buddy of Gregory of Nyssa and his brother Basil, sings the paradoxes of Christ in one of the most beautiful passages of the early tradition. He wrote this, "He took our flesh, and our flesh became the bearer of God, because it is united with God. As man, he is baptized, but as God, he washes away our sins. As man, he is tempted, but as God, he triumphs. He is hungry, yet he feeds thousands and calls himself the living bread come down from heaven. He is thirsty, yet he cries, 'If anyone thirsts, let him come to me and drink.' He's weary, yet he is rest for all who labor and are heavy laden. He prays, yet he answers prayer. He weeps, yet he wipes away tears. He asks where Lazarus has been laid, for he is man. He raises him, for he is God. He is nailed to the wood and lifted up, yet he restores us by the tree of life. He dies, yet by his death he destroys death. He is buried, yet he rises again. He descends into hell, yet he rescues the souls imprisoned there. In Christ, every human weakness becomes the place of divine power. Every divine act is carried in a human heart. If you want to know what God is like, beloved, look at Jesus, not only in his miracles, but in his tears, in his hunger, in his exhaustion, in his cross." Gregory of Nazianzus talks about the sacrifice of Christ. It's not the appeasement of a wrathful God. It's not a regression to pagan notions of sacrifice. It's the self-giving of love. Gregory asks, "Why was the blood that was shed for us God's most precious and glorious blood? The blood of the sacrificer and the sacrifice. Why was it poured out, and to whom was it offered? It was not the Father who held us captive," he answers. "The Father accepts the sacrifice, not because he demands it or needs it, but in order to carry out his plan of love. Humanity had to be brought to life by the humanity of God. It was necessary for us that God should take flesh and die so that we might have new life. Nothing can equal the miracle of salvation. A few drops of blood redeem the entire universe." Melito of Sardis cries out, "He who suspended the earth is himself suspended. He who fastened the heavens is fastened. He who fixed the universe is fixed on the wood. God has been murdered," and then he proclaims the rising. "God has clothed himself in humanity. For me, a sufferer, he has suffered. For one condemned, he has been judged. For one buried, he has been buried. But he is risen from the dead and cries, 'Who will plead against me?' I have delivered the one who was condemned. I have given back life to the one who was dead. I have raised up the one who was buried. I have abolished death. I have crushed hell. I have raised humanity to the highest heavens. I am your forgiveness. I am the Passover of salvation. I am your light. I am your resurrection. The cross is the tree of life. For the fathers, it has the breadth the length, the depth, the height of the entire cosmos. Whoever is crucified with Christ begins to perceive the dimensions of that love. The victory over death is the victory over spiritual death, the assurance that no one is outside the reach of God, and that all are immersed in His love. And again, in the Odes of Solomon, that ancient hymn, the risen Christ sings, I have opened the gates that were bolted. I have shattered the bars of iron. Nothing more has been shut, because I am the gate for all beings. I went to free the prisoners. They belong to me, and I abandon no one. I have sown my fruits in the hearts of mortals, and I have changed them into myself. They are my members. I am their head. Hell saw me and was vanquished. Death let me depart, and many with me. I descended to the depths of hell. Death could not bear my face. I made of the dead an assembly of the living. They cried out, take pity on us, O Son of God. Deliver us from the darkness that fetters us. And I heard their voices and traced my name on their heads. So they are free, and they belong to me. And the famous golden mouth preacher, John Chrysostom, Chrysostom means golden mouth, of the fourth century, in his Paschal homily gathers it all together. Let no one weep for his sins. Forgiveness has risen from the tomb. Let no one fear death. The Savior's death has set us free. Christ is risen, and you, O death, are brought to nothing. Christ is risen, and the angels rejoice. Christ is risen, and life has prevailed. Christ is risen, and the dead are delivered from the grave. For Christ risen from the dead has become the first fruits of those who sleep. And then Maximus on the Assumption. Christ, having finished his saving work, ascends to heaven with the body he took from us. Maximus says he accomplished in himself the union of heaven and earth, of material and spiritual things. He shows the unity of creation in the polarity of its parts. In his love, Christ unites created reality with uncreated reality. He shows that by grace, the two become one. The whole world, says Maximus, enters wholly into the whole of God. By becoming all that God is, except identity of nature, creation receives in place of itself the whole God. This is the cosmic Christ, crucified, risen, ascended, filling all things and bringing all things home. The ascension is not a departure into absence. It is the lifting of human nature into the heart of the Trinity. Our humanity, your humanity, is already in Christ, seated at the right hand of the Father. And Ambrose of Milan says, if you want to heal your wound, He is the doctor. If you burn with fever, He's your fountain. If you're in need of help, He's your strength. If you fear death, He's your life. And if you flee the darkness, He's the light. If you're hungry, He's the food. And Maximus goes on and said he's made himself a beggar because of his concern for us, suffering mystically through his tenderness to the end of time, according to the measure of each of our suffering. Beloved, the hidden God has made himself known in the face of Jesus. Every genuine believer experiences the mystical ascent. He passes through the incarnation, through the cross, through the resurrection, through the ascension. There's no other road. Christ is both the way and the goal, the gate and the homeland. The cross is not the appeasement of divine anger. It's the deepest unveiling of divine love. The resurrection isn't a private miracle. It's the breach in the wall of death through which all of creation is being drawn into the life of God. The ascension is not a departure. It's the lifting of human nature into the heart of the Trinity. Beloved, as always, we come to this moment, and I invite you to participate with us in the work the Lord's given us to do around the world. We couldn't do this without you, and I'm grateful for your support. And I'm going to invite you once again this month to sow your best love gift. For a love gift this month of $35, I want to put in your hands this brand new series, Drawn to the Fire. where I'm going to take you back and show you from the early church fathers the kind of ways in which they understood the God who is mystery in his very being, and how that leads us into worship and adoration and transformation. I promise these truths will saturate you again and again and again. For a love gift of $55 this month, I want to share with you a brand new mini book, The God Who Is Communion, Sharing in the Life of the Father, the Son, and the Spirit. And I will take you step by step through the grammar of Scripture and the grammar of the ancient fathers and mothers of the church on how to talk about the divine life we share. And my prayer is that it would so saturate you, that you would be so saturated and soaked in that, that it would lead to deeper moments of intimacy with the one we worship, who is communion in his very being. I promise it will bless you again and again and again. And if you're moved on to sow a love gift of $75, I want to add to that this series that I've got in the vault, Spirit Moments, Detecting His Patterns, Discerning His Processes. 5 lengthy messages on how the Spirit moves, discerning and detecting the way he moves and cooperating with him. I promise it's a classic from the vault. You will not be disappointed. And you can have it as well. CD, DVD, MP3, your choice. Sow your best love gift today, $35, $55, $75. We will put these gifts in your hands as our way of saying thank you. Keep praying for us as we do the work God's called us to do, and we keep praying for you. Sow now, call now. Bless you.
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2: Welcome to Behind the Cameras, and I'm here for this beautiful month of June to give you a little update on what's going on here at your little local network, His Channel. And you might want to put this first in your calendar. On June 4th, World News Briefing, I will be hosting, and guess what? I will have on the first half our great friend Don Stewart. In fact, Don Stewart, give you a little insight, was the first to host World News Briefing with Chuck Smith. They were on doing his channel live for about a year, and I came to Chuck and I said, Chuck, you know,

0: Going to be a very important topic. It's one that him and I have been discussing for months. And I said, that'll work on my calendar. Let's schedule it. And what it's going to be is about Satan, the coming deception, and also aliens, time travel, and it's going to be a very interesting show as far as where did the zodiac signs come from? What's all of this about? And we're going to put it to bed based on what the Bible says. And so you really will want to tune into that because it's a topic most people, they kind of dance around. But we figured with so much going on that we need to address that. And then also, we have a new program on Friday afternoons. I believe it airs at 11 o'clock, and it's politically correct, and it's a great show, and you should tune in and enjoy that, because it's about current events, legally, what's going on. And friends, I want to, especially for you partners, we got to give a little wave and a shout-out to our brothers and sisters in Cuba. I'm giving you a little love wave here. We're now broadcasting in Cuba, and we have been trying to do this forever. It's like all these countries, we work and work and work, and then we find a way to get in. And so for those of you that are new, that are watching his channel in Cuba, we're just a teaching Christian network. We aren't trying to change the world. We're just trying to inform Christians on what's going on and the future kingdom of God. And so you'll come along for the ride with us and learn. Remember, we aren't very political, but we sure will get you souped into the Bible. And we have some fantastic teachers that you will certainly enjoy. And also, on Pacific time, for those of you, 2 o'clock Pacific time is Washington Watch, Monday through Friday with Tony Perkins, and that will give you the update on what's going on as far as he has all these political leaders that come on the program and inform them what they're voting for, what they're against, and how everything is happening. And friends, it's time for me to go. And remember, all of you, new summer co-laborers and summer co-laborers and partners, remember, we're doing missionary work. We do not go into all these countries with all these data centers and ask for support. It's all missionary work. We don't take donations out of the United States. All of us in America are supporting and doing missionary work to just get the gospel out. We're probably the only network that goes into a country not looking for somewhere to pass a plate because there's no place to give. We're just there to teach.
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2: Thank you for watching his channel with a national update. I'm Elizabeth May. This week, a major legal story out of Florida involving Planned Parenthood. The state of Florida has filed a lawsuit accusing the organization of false advertising about abortion drugs and their safety claims. Officials argue that patients were given misleading information, while Planned Parenthood says its statements are based on medical research. A Florida judge has allowed the case to move forward, meaning it will continue through the courts. This case highlights ongoing debates about parental rights, highlights ongoing debates about medical transparency and abortion policy in America today. This is a developing story, pardon me, which will likely draw national attention as the legal process continues in Florida and beyond. As both sides prepare for a lengthy court fight, supporters of the lawsuit say accountability matters, while critics warn of political pressure on healthcare providers. The Vice President of the United States is drawing attention for his comments.

on artificial intelligence, warfare, and Christian ethics. Speaking to graduates at the U.S. Air Force Academy, Vice President Vance warned that AI is changing the future of war. He said technology can help military forces, but human beings must always make life and death decisions. Vance argued that moral judgment cannot be handed over to machines. Vance also referred to Christian teachings on just war ethics. He welcomed recent discussions by Pope Leo XIV about rethinking how traditional just war principles apply in an age of advanced technology and autonomous weapons. He said moral principles remain important even as the world changes. The vice president affirmed calls for strict ethical limits on AI in warfare and supported efforts to keep human dignity at the center of military decisions. In the meantime, there are new developments in Washington, D.C. as the Dignity Act immigration proposal gains renewed momentum in Congress. Lawmakers are again debating the plan, which aims to combine stronger border security with a possible legal status for undocumented immigrants already living in the United States. Supporters say it is a practical compromise that could fix parts of the broken immigration system while also protecting jobs and communities. Critics argue the proposal does not go far enough to secure the border and raises concerns about rewarding illegal entry. The Dignity Act is not law yet and faces debate in both the House and Senate as negotiations continue. And Christians in Bangladesh are facing growing persecution and pressure as political unrest and security problems grow to target Christians. Some believers say they have been forced into hiding. Christians also share their faith openly and are said to face the greatest risks. Converts from Islam, Hinduism, and Buddhism often experience threats, discrimination, and rejection from their communities. Tribal Christians and Christian refugees are also considered especially vulnerable. Christian leaders are calling for prayer and international attention as concerns continue to rise. They warn that religious freedom remains fragile despite promises for protection. Bangladesh remains on the Open Doors World Watch List, which tracks countries where Christians faced significant persecution. Thank you for watching his channel with a national update. I'm Elizabeth May.

0: Well, hello there, and welcome to another episode of today's Bible Questions. Can't wait to get into it today. These are some great questions, especially the one right at the top. I think it's a key question that will take a little longer to explain, but I think it's something that we can all benefit from as believers, and something critical for us all to know and understand and study and to be able to apply. And I want to mention right at the top, too, that if you would like your question to be answered on a future episode of today's Bible Questions, you can text that to the number below, which is 714-815-7097. Keep them coming. Y'all are asking some great questions, and it shows you're serious Bible students, and you really want to understand the Word of God so that you can apply it to your life, and so you can be a light in a dark world at this time when Christians everywhere need to be standing on the authority of God's Word and understanding what we're supposed to do as believers in this day. Well, with that said, let me dive right in. And this first question has to do with really spiritual warfare. And this listener or this viewer asks, how does the devil operate in the unseen realm in terms of attacking Christians? Kind of paraphrasing their question, it's written in a little bit different way, but that's really the gist of it is, how specifically does the enemy get to us? How does he attack us? What does he do? And there's a broader answer to that, meaning if anybody opens themselves up to things that God says are off limits and starts dabbling in the occult or doing goofy stuff like that, that opens people up to spiritual warfare. If you go to certain places around the world, open spiritual warfare is more prevalent. Places like Haiti, I've done some mission trips there where voodoo is in the kind of the roots of the culture, and it really has opened them up to a lot of spiritual warfare. A lot of missionaries will tell you on the front lines of certain mission fields that there's some pretty overt, open demon possessions and stuff like that. But by and large, in the West, where Satan can do an easy job just tripping Christians up or people up in general, just with the pleasures of the world and the normal fallen stuff that people tend to gravitate to, he doesn't have to show his cards. He doesn't have to play his hand in such an overt way. So he works overtly and covertly. And we got to keep in mind, Satan is not God's equal or God's counterpart. Satan is not omnipresent or omniscient like God is. So he kind of has his demons. A third of the angels fell with Satan. We don't know exactly how many that is, but it's a lot of them. He can leverage them with kind of a demonic evil network where he tries to fake his way through omniscience and tries to know a lot of what's going on. But he can only be in one place at one time, and he can only know one thing at one time. And then, of course, he oversees this one-third of the fallen angels as they essentially do his bidding for the most part. There's a great book, if you haven't read it, by C.S. Lewis called The Screwtape Letters. And it's a fictitious account about what's going on in the demonic realm when they're trying to negatively impact a Christian, a believer. So it kind of gives a little bit of advance, a little intel on how it might happen in the unseen realm. But it is fiction. It's not something we can stand on as scripture. What I want to do is spend a little time looking at a key passage in scripture. And I want to take our time to go through this because I think this will equip a lot of people. It doesn't necessarily tell us exactly how the enemy works, but it does tell us what will guard us against the enemy. And above all this, we need to keep in mind God is sovereign. God is our protector. God oversees his believers. We probably don't realize how many things we are protected from. When we get to heaven and we see what we were protected from, we will probably be pretty surprised. And by the way, there is a few indicators in scripture that we do have what we would call guardian angels fighting for us in the unseen realm. Now, I don't know if that's a man-to-man or a zone defense. You know, I don't know if every believer has an angel or if it's more God can dispatch his angels where he needs them to guard believers in different situations. But again, going back to the missionaries that I mentioned, I've talked to many a missionary who have ministered to people who wanted to kill them at first. There's one famous story where they wanted to kill the missionaries, but the missionaries prayed, and later they led this whole tribe to the Lord, and they asked them, why didn't you come in and kill us that night? And the leader of the tribe said, because of those large white shining beings that were standing guard around your house. So there are times when the unseen realm kind of intersects, but for the most part, that's unseen to us. And really those battles take place in our hearts, in our minds, in our actions, and how we relate to the things of the world. We have three enemies we fight against: the world, the flesh, and the devil. The world meaning the fallen world system, the fact that that after the fall of Adam and Eve, that this whole world system is affected by the curse. The flesh, meaning our own flesh, even as believers, we still have a sin nature that the enemy tries to leverage against us, and that is inclined towards sin, even though we fight against that and we resist temptation, and we try and strive as believers to become more and more like Christ as we move through our Christian life. And then the devil. He is a very real person. Scripture says he prowls like a roaring lion, seeking whom he may devour. Any parent knows the worst way to hurt them is to hurt one of their kids. So that's what Satan wants to do. He can't hold a candle to God, but he can hurt some of God's children. So he tries to do that for many reasons and in many ways. But I want us to take a little time, and this is probably the lengthiest I've looked at a particular question. But like I said, I think it's something that'll equip believers. And I want us to look at Ephesians chapter 6. And it's a key passage that gives us intel on how we can put on the full armor of God, why we need to do that. And then I want to briefly unpack each of those pieces of armor, because I pray that that will equip somebody who maybe is struggling with something at the moment. But we read in Ephesians 6, Paul says there, "Finally, be strong in the Lord and mighty in his power. Put on the full armor of God so that you can take your stand against the devil's schemes. For our struggle," and this is a key verse here, this is verse 12, "for our struggle is not against flesh and blood, but against the rulers, against the authorities, against the powers of this dark world, and against the spiritual forces of evil in the heavenly realms." So there's all these layers of evil and hierarchy of evil in the unseen realm. "Therefore, put on the full armor of God, so that when the evil day comes, you may be able to stand your ground, and after you've done everything, to stand." So that's kind of the precursor or the preamble to how we put on the full armor of God. So that gives us a lot of information there, that we have things we can implement that will guard us against the schemes of the evil one and get us safely home. And then he unpacks each of those pieces of armor. And I want to just kind of go through those one at a time. After he says, put on the full armor, he says, "Stand firm then with the belt of truth buckled around your waist." So the first piece of armor that he mentioned is the belt of truth. Now what Paul's talking about here, he's referring to the Roman soldiers of his day. Now, this is the equipment that the Roman soldiers had. And their belt of truth held the piece of the sheath that the sword went into. So that's going to come into play significant here in a minute. But the belt of truth also held the breastplate, which we'll talk about in a second, in place as well. So the belt of truth was at the center of everything and held the armor together, that kept it all together. So I think that's significant, that we can stand on God's truth and believe his truth, and that's what's going to keep everything together. That's at the core of everything else we're going to do in terms of our defense against the enemy. "So therefore, put on the full armor of God." The first thing he mentions is stand firm with the belt of truth buckled around your waist. And the next piece of armor he mentions, with the breastplate of righteousness in place. Again, that breastplate of righteousness clicks in or sets in the belt of truth. It holds it in place. Now, I think the breastplate of righteousness, if you think about the organs, it's covering your vital organs. It's keeping you from getting a death blow, so to speak. We also read in Scripture how Our heart is the center of our will and our emotions. So the heart, the physical heart in every culture, it's kind of ironic and kind of telling that scripture was onto something, that Paul was onto something, that our when we say, I love her with all my heart, or I love that with all my heart, has to do with our emotions and what the seat of our will and the seat of our emotions is connected to. So many of us have seen somebody who is a Christian, maybe they're really smart, maybe they know a lot of scripture, but they allowed their emotions to get attached to someone or something that drew them away from God and wound up being a kill shot. We've seen many a leader been taken out of ministry because their emotions got them in trouble, their heart, their will got them in trouble, not their thinking, not their knowledge of scripture, understanding of truth, but their emotions had them do something that was totally counterintuitive based on what they knew as truth. So I think that's one key thing that we can learn here, is that the practical application of that is, as believers, we need to guard our hearts. We need to make sure our hearts are only drawn to the things that God loves. If we sense in our life that our hearts or our will is being bent towards something that God stands against, we need to confess that. We need to get people around us to help us stay on track and be accountable. We need to memorize God's word. We need to pray. We need to seek the advice of our pastor or our spiritual leader or our husband or our wife. So I think that is telling us to guard our heart when it talks about the breastplate of righteousness. And then next it says, the breastplate of righteousness, and then verse 15, with your feet fitted with the readiness that comes from the gospel of peace. So I think this means a couple things practically. When we look at the Romans' shoes, they were multi-terrain shoes. They actually had little like cleat things on the bottom of little metal studs that would make sure that they could do battle in mud, on dirt, on roads, on slippery surfaces. These were multi-use, multi-terrain shoes that they wore, and it gave them a firm footing, and it gave them peace and stability, so to speak, as they were moving into battle. They went in battle with confidence. So I think that's what this is telling us here with the gospel, since they're called the shoes of the gospel of peace. I think this is really telling us that when we present the gospel, when we live our life based on the gospel, when we live our life thankful for the gospel that has saved us, that gives us firm footing as we move forward in the very real battles that we face. If we live out God's command to be witnesses to people throughout the world, to make disciples and baptize them in the name of the Father, Son, and Holy Spirit, as we do what we can in our calling for the sake of the gospel, that gives us firm footing and that gives us peace of mind and peace of life. No matter what's going on around us, even if it is truly chaotic, we can have peace in the midst of the storm, knowing that we're standing firm on the truth of the gospel. Then it says in verse 16, it says, in addition to this, take up the shield of faith with which you can extinguish all the flaming arrows of the evil one. So the shield that the Romans had, they would soak it. It was covered in leather. They would soak it in water before a battle, so that as they're going out to battle, if the enemy shot a flaming arrow, that flaming arrow would hit the soaked wet leather and it would be extinguished. So I believe the shield of faith has to do with the fact that there's a lot of evidence we can trust God. We know there's evidence that of the historicity of the Bible and the reliability of Scripture, but there's a lot of things that we don't understand that are mystery that we have to accept by faith, and there's a lot of things we'll walk through in life that we have to walk through by faith, not knowing where the danger is coming from, but just trusting the Lord as we move forward. So I think that's what that's talking about here. And then two more pieces, and then we'll move on to the next question. Verse 17 says, take the helmet of salvation and the sword of the Spirit. So the helmet protects, obviously, our cranium. I think that represents our thinking, that we need to think like a saved person. We need to understand we are made right with God and know in our thinking that the truth of God's word and our secure salvation is what's going to see us through, that this is not our final home. We need to think thoughts that are heavenly thoughts. We need to set our mind on things above, as it says in Scripture. So I think that's some of what is being related to here, is the helmet of salvation has to do with understanding, knowing, and living out the salvation that we have in Jesus Christ. And the sword of the Spirit, obviously, and this is the only armor that it tells us right here in the text what it is. It says the sword of the Spirit, which is the word of God. So this is the sword. And you saw when Jesus was tempted that in the wilderness, when he was tempted by Satan, every time Satan tempted him, he pulled out the sword. He responded with a particular Bible verse that was in concert with the temptation he was facing. So that gives us a great example, a great model of how we can yield the sword of the Spirit. That we have to memorize it. We have to know it. One of the main weapons that the Romans practiced was their sword. They practiced all the time, and they got better and better and better. And we need to do the same. As believers, every believer should be on a lifelong training camp to learn how to use the sword that God has given us against temptation. And also, the sword was both an offensive and a defensive weapon. And I think we find that true with Scripture as well. And then one last thing Paul mentions here, not so much as part of the armor, but then he says, and pray in the Spirit on all occasions with all kinds of prayers and requests. And although that's not designated as a piece of the armor, I think it's clear that the battle is won or lost on our knees. When we pray, when we trust God, we need to be a people of prayer. And every time I teach this, it's convicting to me because I feel like I don't pray as much as I should pray. We should be in a constant attitude of prayer, a constant attitude of relying on the Lord and praying constantly for God's will to be done and for him to use us. So those are some practical things we can do to answer this question with a long answer. We don't know exactly how the enemy works in the unseen realm, whether he can see what we think or what we feel, or whether the enemy just knows fallen humanity and what their weaknesses are, because he's been doing this for thousands of years. In any case, we're told what we can do as believers is put on the full armor of God. And I think this is something we need to keep in the front of our mind daily as we walk out and as we live our Christian life day to day. So hopefully that's encouraging. Hopefully that brought some insight and answered that question and probably several others related to that question. If you're just joining us, you can text your question to the number below, 714-815-7097, and we'll gladly get that question answered for you on a future episode of today's Bible Questions. So that was the longest question for today's episode, but I felt it was one that was worth unpacking a little bit more in depth. And now we're going to jump to some that are a little bit. Quicker, but still, this first one's pretty complex. And this person asked, and this is kind of a real-time question relating to what just happened with the war ending in Gaza. But there, of course, there's all kinds of questions and different aspects of how to look at that. But this person asks, people are saying that Trump could be the Antichrist because of this peace deal. We read in Daniel 9:27 that the future Antichrist will confirm a covenant with Israel and many. And that word confirm seems to indicate pushing something over the finish line, strengthening it, adding something to it. So it sounds like there's already a peace deal on the table that the future Antichrist will add more to. But what Trump just did with getting all these other Arab nations that have typically been enemies of Israel, people are saying, well, Trump could be the Antichrist. So this person was really wrestling with that. Could he be the Antichrist? And basically, there's several things we need to keep in mind, and there's five key things I want us to look at, and I'll go through these pretty quickly. But first of all, the Antichrist cannot be revealed until after the rapture. In 2 Thessalonians 2, we learn that the restrainer has to be removed first, and we unpacked that at length in a previous episode. But just to reiterate that, the restrainer, I believe, it's referred to as a he and an it. The restrainer is, I believe, the Holy Spirit indwelled church. Now, it doesn't mean the Holy Spirit disappears. He's God. He's the third person of the Godhead. God is omnipresent. But it means the unique activity of the Holy Spirit's indwelling of the church will be removed. If you remember, we're the salt and light of the world. Salt preserves and keeps evil at bay, and it shines a light in dark places. But you can imagine the moment that the church, the Holy Spirit's influence through the church, is taken out of here, all of that evil that we see building right now will crash in on the world. But the Antichrist is very clear, cannot be revealed until after the restrainer is removed. Number two, I believe that Daniel 9:27 makes it makes it clear that the future Antichrist will be of European descent. He'll be from the same people group that attacked Jerusalem in 70 AD, and that was the Romans. So I believe he'll come from somewhere in Western Europe, and he'll have maybe even have Roman descent in his blood, so to speak, and he'll be a Gentile king. It says he'll come up out of the sea in Revelation 13, which was typically used as a reference to the Gentile world, the sea of humanity in the Gentile world. So I believe he'll be a Gentile, Western European person. Number three, he'll arise out of obscurity. So he won't be somebody who's already on the scene like Trump is or any other world leader. And by the way, just about every president of my whole lifetime, someone has said they're the Antichrist. So, but this future Antichrist will come out of obscurity. We read about that in Daniel chapter 7. And he'll come out of obscurity after a 10-nation confederacy is already together. And he'll come up out of that confederacy and overtake three of those nations. And again, that's found in Daniel chapter 7. So we haven't seen any of that happen yet. So Trump can't be the Antichrist. Nobody on the scene right now can be the Antichrist. And number four, the Antichrist will confirm, as I mentioned, confirm, strengthen, or add to a covenant. So it seems that, if anything, what the world is trying to do right now and is coming together to do, and trying to get peace, which it's done for several generations now since Israel's founding, really has tried to have a coalition of peace. The language of Daniel 9:27 seems to indicate that there's already some past history to this final covenant that the Antichrist will push over the finish line. And then finally, number five, the Antichrist will control a global government before he confirms the covenant. So he has to arise. There has to be a 10-nation confederacy. The Antichrist will arise out of obscurity, overtake three of them, take control of this global world government, and then he will confirm this covenant that we read. And again, that's also kind of the key verses there are, you can look at Revelation 13, you can look at Daniel chapter 7, and a few other verses as well. There's about 100 passages in Scripture that detail different aspects of the future Antichrist. So he's the most talked about end time figure in Scripture. So there's a lot you can find out. And again, we need to be careful not to read into Scripture what we're seeing in the world, but to take the truth out of Scripture and then see what's lining up with that when we look at Scripture to give us some understanding of what is taking place. But that also gives us peace of mind and helps us to know more accurately what to expect, what to look for, and whether or not, you know, these things are true. When someone makes a claim like a certain person is the Antichrist, we can use this as a filter to understand if that lines up with what the Bible says. If you're just joining us and you have and you want to submit your question, you can text your question to the number below on the screen, and we'll get that answered for you on a future episode. And we'll dive right into the next question. This one's a bit of a lengthy question, so I'm going to try to condense this a little bit. This person says, and this is an anonymous person here, it says, it appears Jesus doesn't want to save everyone who comes to him. And they cite Matthew 7:21, where Jesus said, not everyone who says to me, Lord, Lord, shall enter the kingdom of heaven, but he who does the will of my Father in heaven. And then they cite Matthew 15:24, where it says, but he answered and said, I am not sent to the lost sheep of the house of Israel. I'm sorry, I am not sent but to the lost sheep of the house of Israel. And then verse 26 there, it says, if any man come to me and hate not his father and mother and wife and children and brethren and sisters and even his own life, he cannot be my disciple. And then verse 27, whoever does not bear his cross and come after me cannot be my disciple. So they're asking, how can we reconcile these verses with what Paul says in Romans 10, you know, about 9 and 10, about if you confess with your mouth the Lord Jesus Christ and believe in your heart that he was raised from the dead, you will be saved. How do we reconcile that with these other verses we just read? Well, context is key, and these are actually different issues, and I'm going to unpack these briefly in the time that we have left. The Matthew 7:21 verse where it says, "Not everyone who says to me, 'Lord, Lord,' shall enter the kingdom of heaven." That verse is talking specifically about just because someone thinks they're a Christian or that they're doing God a service does not mean they're necessarily a Christian. Many false prophets think they are bona fide believers, but they're false prophets. They actually believe, and I'm thinking of some of these, you know, crazy TV evangelists who are making people give them all their money and buying jets and all this stuff and really think that they're doing the Lord's will. Now, I don't pretend to know each person's heart, but I think a lot of times the actions speak volumes. And there are many false prophets. And Scripture even says there will be evil men in the last days, and they will get worse and worse. And in the context of that, it's talking about people who seem like they're believers. So I think this is simply saying that just because you think you're doing the Lord's service and you're doing ministry and you think you're God's favored one does not mean that you're a Christian. Being a believer is exactly what we read there in Romans 10, that if you believe in your heart and confess and believe in your heart that God raised him from the dead, you'll be saved. You know, John 3, we have to be born again. We confess our sins. We ask the Lord to be our Savior. We accept the gift that he's given. But there's many people, think of Judas, think of many like him, many false prophets who think they're godly, think they're doing what God wants them to do, but they're actually doing it for themselves and for selfish gain. We read about that quite a bit. That's going to be a condition of the last days. And the Matthew 15 verses, Matthew 15:24, "But I am not sent but to the lost house of Israel." In Jesus' first coming, he made several statements like that because his goal first was to reach Israel with the gospel. And it wasn't until they rejected him that he then pivoted and then the Gentile focus came into play. So remember, technically speaking, the Jewish people could have received their Messiah and the kingdom at the first coming, and God still would have used them to reach the Gentiles. But since they rejected him at his first coming, Jesus said, "You will not see me again until you say, 'Blessed is he who comes in the name of the Lord.'" So that's what Romans 11 is all about. The church age is grafted in, but God's not done with the Jewish people. He wanted to focus on them, but when they rejected him and the leadership rejected him, Paul says in Romans 11 that they have a blindness in part until the fullness of the Gentiles comes in. And last answer for that last part about hating your father and mother, I think this is just hyperbole. He's saying, you have to love me. If you want to be my disciple, if you want to truly follow me, you need to love me above all else. There can be no comparison. There can be no competition. If you are truly a disciple of Christ, you're following him, you want to pick up your cross and follow him, that you need to love him so much that the contrast is almost like you hate everything else. So it's not literally saying hate your family. I think he's saying that you need to so love the Lord that anything else comes in a distant second place to our dedication and our love for Jesus Christ. So hopefully that answers that question. Again, you can use the number below to text us a question on a future episode. Until then, this has been another episode of Today's Bible Questions. Take care, and I'll see you again next time. God bless.
1: Since nobody's perfect, how good is good enough? A book by C.A. 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

to 2 Corinthians chapter 8. We want to finish off the chapter. Hopefully, we'll finish off the chapter. But if you remember, Paul is talking about money. And I know it's always hard to talk about money in the church, but this isn't a tithe message whatsoever. It's a love message, because that's what Paul is talking about. And sometime in very practical ways, we show our love for others. We have a bookmarker, and I think there's about 37 one another's in it. Love one another, pray for one another, prefer one another, and it goes on, one another, one another, one another. It's our Christianity, our love for one another. That's around somewhere in our church, but that's what Paul is talking about. And he's talking about the Macedonians, that the churches there in Macedonia, how they were to inspire the Corinthian church. Now, the Corinthian church, they wanted to help out there in Jerusalem, the believers there, because they had fallen on hard times, a lot of poverty there. But in Corinth, a very progressive kind of city as far as finances and stuff, they had a lot. So they wanted to give to Jerusalem, but they didn't. Sometimes we want to do something and we never do it. We procrastinate. That's not a gift of the Spirit, procrastination. And that's what they had. And so Paul is encouraging them by these other churches in Macedonia, that they were so open and so willing to give to the church in Jerusalem, who had fallen on very, very difficult times. And so Paul continues to exhort the Christian believers to now fulfill what you decided to do. It's been a year and you haven't done anything. And so he goes on here, and let me, I'm just going to read the first five verses again, and then we'll go verse by verse for the rest and see how far we get. I don't know if we'll get all the way. But this will kind of get you up to speed of where we're at as we talk about Paul's reason for boasting in them. They weren't coming through. Paul was boasting. He said, you know what? I boasted in you guys, and you made a good start, but you haven't completed that, so now complete it. So let's start out here in verse 1 of chapter 8. Now, brethren, we wish to make known to you the grace of God which has been given in the churches of Macedonia. In a great ordeal of affliction, their abundance of joy and their deep poverty overflowed in the wealth of their liberality. For I testify that according to their ability and beyond their ability, they gave of their own accord, begging us with much entreaty for the favor of participation in the support of the saints. And this, not as we had expected, but they first gave themselves to the Lord and then to us by the will of God. So that's where we ended. We talked about great generosity. We mentioned that last time. And it was by the grace of God. Paul didn't coerce them to give. It was God's grace that did. So now he goes on. But he's making the point of these Macedonians, they love the church in Jerusalem, and Paul's basically saying, I know you Corinthians love them, but now you need to be practical in now doing what you had originally decided to do. And so notice he says in verse 6, as we go on, we'll go verse by verse from this point on. Consequently, we urge Titus that as he had previously made a beginning, so he would also complete in you this gracious work as well. He says, so now if you've been listening to me, if you've heeded my instruction, what I've been saying, we exhorted Timothy now to go to you, to follow through with what you had already intended to do, to give your financial gifts, your offering there to the church in Jerusalem. So he's going to come, he's going to pick that up, and you follow through with that, because it's a grace in giving, God's grace, unmerited favor. We're not shaking you down for this, but this is something you wanted to do. And so we want you to continue to do it. It's a Christ-like thing. It's showing God's love for them in a very practical way, is what Paul is dealing with. You know, one of the things that's mentioned some seven times in chapter 8 is grace, grace, grace. And then three times in chapter 9.
But you see, the Greeks had a different concept of when we talk about grace, and we usually have it's God's unmerited favor. You know, we don't have to merit his favor for us. But you see, the Greeks had a different idea about that. Theirs were all outward. Because the Greeks were just all outward, you know. They were macho kind of people. And so grace to them was beauty. It was strength. It was favor. It was goodness. It was health. And so it was all that outward. And that's what they looked at. And they would esteem someone from their outward kind of appearance. But you see, for the believers, now for Paul and for the Christians, it's totally changed. It's changed. No, it's not just outward, but now it's inward. It's Christ in you. These are the attributes of Christ, these things, this grace. You see, and so the Corinthians, they knew. They knew and they loved Titus. So Titus was going to come by the grace of God and now collect that offering and bring it to the church there in Jerusalem. And so Paul commissions him and he sends him off. And because Titus was the man that began that work, he's the one that first initiated it when he was there, and they loved him. They loved Titus. And so now he's going to send Titus, because they knew him, and to pick up that offering and then take it. Now, Paul is using wisdom here. I mean, it's always important, wisdom, to send Titus. You know, any work of the Lord, you've got to use the right tools for the specific job. You have to use maybe a person that's got a certain disposition, or maybe a gifting or a calling, or one who's not in it for power, for in it for authority, or to throw their weight around, or want to, you know, do corruption or anything. And Titus was the right guy. So you need the right tool, the right instrument for that situation. You don't use a pipe wrench to change a battery on a watch. You just don't do that. Wrong tool for the job. You don't use a hammer to swat a fly on a mirror. You know, wrong tool for the wrong job. You see, and you don't send someone that is kind of a bull in a china shop. Oh, there's good for that. Maybe they need to sometimes send those that have that strong personality for certain things, maybe even a rebuke or maybe a discipline kind of thing. But you need to send somebody that's gentle and somebody that can go in there and really appeal to the people. And so Titus was sent. And he says, but just as you abound in everything, he's talking to the Corinthians because they did abound in a lot of things, especially gifts. He says, in faith and utterance and knowledge and in all earnestness and in love, we inspired in you, see that you abound in this gracious work also. So Paul started the church there in Corinth. He spent a year and a half there teaching them. So he says, now, you know, what we gave you, you now are showing that in your life and especially in your giftings. He's saying that now, he kind of builds them up because he's going to exhort them. It's always good. You motivate people often by giving them praise and then the exhortation. Because people, no matter maybe how carnal, because the church in Corinth was carnal, no matter how, you know, a person lives their life, there's always something good in there. As that saying goes, there's so much good in the worst of us and so much bad in the best of us, it behooves the rest of us not to judge the least of us. So he's lifting them up. He's praising them because he's going to exhort them. He commends them because now he's going to try to persuade them to do what's right. He says that you're not lacking in any gift. That's what he said in 1 Corinthians chapter 1. Remember verse 7, all the gifts that they had? And then in commending them in their spiritual gifts, now he's going to say, now let's make it more practical. Practical in your giving. You started out, you're going to take an offering and receive an offering for the church in Jerusalem, but now do it. Follow through with that. Practical Christianity, practical love. You could just say you love them, but you see, you had intended to do something for them, but you didn't do it.
So at this point, it's just words. And it's not really practical at this point. But I think it's interesting how he talks about them abounding or exceeding in certain things. You know, we have people, and I've written some names down here, I'd never tell them to you, that do the same thing. They exceed, they abound in work of the Lord. They're not on staff. They just do it for the Lord. And I love it because they just are involved in practically serving the body of Christ. Not talking about it, but doing it. Now, the word that Paul uses here for grace, and I said he uses it some seven times here in chapter 8. Also, that word means kindness. Kindness. When you do for somebody, it really exudes kindness. And the Bible tells us that what is desirable in a man is his kindness. And so when you're around kind people, it has an effect on you. It just brings kind of a joy and lifts you. Well, that was the word grace, and that's what Paul is encouraging here. He goes on, verse 8, he says, I'm not speaking this as a command. I'm not trying to shake you down, you know, as a command, being an apostle. But as proving through the earnestness of others the sincerity of your love also. So just as the Macedonians were sincere and they followed through, I know you're sincere. You just haven't followed through. And so just do it. Just do it. There's the exhortation. Paul doesn't try to use his authority, a command, to intimidate them, to throw his weight around. I think sometimes people in those high positions do that. You see, usually an authoritarian who tells you what to do and demands it of you, usually those kind of people are selfish and they're insecure. That's why they do that. They can't come alongside like Paul and appeal. That's what Paul's doing, is appealing to them. But he talks about them proving. Now, the Corinthians were to prove themselves just like the Macedonians did. Just as the Macedonians were diligent in what they did and quick to respond to that need, the Macedonians, he's saying, so you too, I know it's in you, so you too do the same thing. That sincerity, that genuine love that you have, I know it's there, so now put it to practice. And Titus is coming, so you could give the offering to him to come. You see, I think it's very persuasive, but it's very loving. I mean, some people would take issue with it, but I don't. I don't at all. I think it's what Paul is saying and doing is good. He says in verse 9, for you know the grace of our Lord Jesus Christ, that though he was rich, yet for your sake he became poor, that you, through his poverty, might become rich. Now, the Macedonians, they were a good example. But Jesus, he's the best example. He's a great example. And so Paul uses Jesus as the example, and he says, you know. Notice that in the first part of 9, you know, gnosko. You know by experience. It's an experiential thing. Somebody doesn't have to tell you and you just go, well, I'll believe that and I know that. No, it's experience. You've learned it. You've been part of it. You see, many of those that were in the Corinthian church, they were there at the cross. Now, we speculate that, but time has gone on, and many of them knew who Jesus was. Many of them probably were there and saw at the cross Jesus being crucified. They saw the grace of God in action in the body of Christ, dying for the sins of the world, being totally innocent, and yet, by God's grace, going to the cross. You've probably heard that acrostic of grace. God's riches at Christ's expense. We're enriched by Christ at his expense. You see, Jesus was rich. He was rich in heaven with the Father. He had need of nothing. And yet he became poor for us. God became man and died on a cross for us. Doesn't get any better, any greater than that. Oh, Macedonians, you're doing good. You're a great example, but the real example is Jesus. Philippians,
Chapter 2, verse 5 and on, it says, have this attitude in yourself that is also in Christ Jesus, who although he existed in the form of God, did not regard equality with God a thing to be grasped, but emptied himself, taking the form of a bondservant and being made in the likeness of men. And being found in appearance as a man, he humbled himself by becoming obedient to the point of death, even death on a cross. Therefore, God has highly exalted him and given him a name above every name, that at the name of Jesus, every knee should bow and tongue in heaven and on earth and under the earth, and every tongue should confess that Jesus Christ is Lord to the glory of God. You see, Jesus took that low place that we could be elevated to a high place. It doesn't get any more profound and powerful than that. I heard of a story, I read the story, it's an illustration, but I think it makes a point. A Russian nobleman, along with his longtime devoted servant, they made their way home across the frozen tundra of Russia by dog sled. They had traveled many miles over the barren wasteland and were halfway home. The servant spotted something that brought terror to both of them. In the distance, a mile or two behind, a large pack of wolves had caught their scent and was in hot pursuit. They cracked the whip, screaming at the dogs, pushing them on faster and faster to outdistance the wolves, to no avail. The wolf pack closed the gap until only 100 yards separated them, then 50, then 20, then 10. The wolves' red eyes glowed like coals out of hell. Their yellow fangs snarled. Menacing growls bellowed from deep within. There was no hope of escape. Suddenly, unexpectedly, the servant threw himself off the back of the dog sled. The onrushing wolves converged and stopped, tearing the servant to pieces while the master escaped. Was this perfect love? Question is. Well, partially, but not totally. If it were God's kind of love, the master would have thrown himself off the sled to save the servant. You'd think unheard of in this story. But you see, that's what Jesus did. That's what God did for us. You see, Jesus threw himself, you might say, off the sled. He threw himself down to earth. He was born in someone else's stable. He was born in poverty. He died a criminal's death. He was buried in another man's tomb. And so that we could be rich in love and in favor with God. That's what he did for us. Rich in the blessings and promise of this new life that he's given us. A new life in Christ. Rich in the hope of eternal life. And heirs of the kingdom of God. You see, all that is the reason to look out for one another. That's what Paul is emphasizing. Yeah, the Macedonians, but ultimately Jesus Christ. That's why you show your love for the brothers and sisters. Well, he goes on in Paul, verse 10, and we'll go to verse 11, and he says, I give my opinion in this matter, for this is to your advantage, who were the first to begin a year ago, not only to do this, but also to desire to do it. So they were first, they wanted to, and they desired to do it. But now finish going, doing it also, that just as there was the readiness to desire it, so there may be also the completion of it by your ability. Paul says, my opinion. Actually, it's Paul's counsel, Paul's judgment. He says, follow through with what you were committed to. I mean, that's always good, you know, good advice. You know, if we commit ourselves to something, we follow through with it. He says it's profitable, it's to your advantage. Profitable because it's advancing your Christian life in God's work in you. Not just God's work in you, but through you. As you benefit those in Jerusalem. You're ready to do it. You wish to do it. You willed to do it.
and you've got the ability, the means to do it. So carry through. Carry through with it. Let your yes be your yes. Because anything other than that is wrong. I think the New Living Translation, when Jesus mentions in Sermon on the Mount, Matthew 5:37, he says, just say a simple yes, I will, or no, I won't. Anything beyond this is from the evil one. In other words, when you make a commitment, when it's your word, then you need to follow through. Can't say yes, no, no, yes. Well, so Paul's exhorting them to follow through with what they wanted to do. So he says in verse 12, and if the readiness is present, it is acceptable according to what a man has and not according to what he does not have. For this is not for the ease of others and for your affliction, but by the way of equality. So that readiness, okay, they were ready. They were ready. They were eager. They were eager because they were prompted by the Holy Spirit. Nobody came along and tried to convince them to do it. They had a willing disposition. I think when we're open to the Lord, we want to be available to Him to do what He wants us to do. Not what someone tells us to do. And again, we've got to use wisdom in it. He says, not beyond what is reasonable. Not to give what you don't have to have others who have be more comfortable. Don't do that. It's what the TV evangelists do, don't they? I mean, it's sickening to me. It's sickening when they say, go borrow the money and give to our ministry. Go get a loan. Go dip into your retirement, your Social Security, and give to the ministry, or we go off the air. They're charlatans. They're imposters. They're frauds. The Bible calls them worthless shepherds. And I suspect it'll surprise me. The Lord will really surprise me.

present time, your abundance being a supply for their want and their abundance also may become a supply for your want, that there may be equality. As it is written, now he's quoting out of the Old Testament, out of Exodus 16, he who gathered much did not have too much, and he who gathered little did not have lack. So Paul basically is saying, now you Corinthians, you guys have been blessed. You've been blessed financially. You've got material things. Now you can help. You can profit the church in Jerusalem, because their abundance, when you were in need spiritually, they ministered to you spiritually. Now, your supply materially, financially, now you could benefit them because they're hurting. You see, you were growing in the grace and knowledge of Jesus Christ, because really that's where the church began. The apostles were there in Jerusalem, and all the rich teaching went out from Jerusalem to Corinth and other places, to Macedonia, and even one of the apostles came, Paul. And he says, you were enriched spiritually, but now you're enriched financially. So they're in poverty, so give to them. I think that's good advice. Good advice. And then he goes to Exodus for an illustration. When they were in the wilderness and they were collecting manna, as God was just raining that manna from heaven, all the families were to go out every morning and collect the manna. Now, there were some in families that were kind of feeble and they couldn't gather enough for them. But then there were others that were physically strong and they could gather more than enough. And so there was a sharing. Those that were feeble and maybe restricted physically couldn't get much, and in the family, they had a big family. Well, hey, these guys, they were strong. They had sons and they collected more, and so they gave, and it was a great benefit. So he's using that. He's using that as an illustration. When I was making surfboards in my shaping room, actually my shaping room was my Bible college, I would get Pastor Chuck's tapes. Now the tapes are little cassette tapes, and they've got, you know, little wheels on them and tape in there, and that's what you'd listen to. Some of you don't, I was going to bring one up to show you, but that I would send away 65 cents a tape, and we didn't have much money back then, hardly at all, so I would get like 10 tapes at a time, but that was a treasure to me, a treasure. 65 cents for these tapes, you know, and loved it. And then I'm listening to them, and then, you know, through the months, I've got more and more tapes, and we had a tape library in my home, you know, for our home fellowship, and they would check it out. Sometimes they never bring them back, but they would check them out and all. And then one of the guys out there that had a big selection of Chuck's tapes, he backslid. And I was sad for that. But he came over to my house and he brought me these big boxes of Chuck's tapes. I thought, ooh, well, that's one benefit. I mean, I'll pray for him. But, you know, just all the benefits of, you know, Chuck's tapes. And didn't realize that I was going to be a pastor at that time. But you see, that happens so often. The developer on this property, he had all that he ever needed to have financially. And so he came and he blessed us. He was a developer. And one of the things that he mentioned to me, he said, Bill, you guys are doing something very valuable. All I know how to do is put the zeros on the bottom line. So he's kind of saying, here's what I do. You know, I can make money, but you guys are doing something really great spiritually. So it was kind of that whole idea here. And so he spent, about 7 years of his life as we went through the process of the planning commission and the drawing the plans and building this place out and all. And so he really did what we're reading about here.

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1: Since nobody's perfect, how good is good enough? 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
2: There is one ministry that is foundational to the health of the church and to the health of society. That is the church's mission and ministry to its families.

0: Welcome to Christ Meets Culture. I'm Pastor Rob Pacienza. Today we're talking about the most important institution in society, the family. From the very beginning, God established the family as the foundation of human flourishing. In Genesis, before government, before schools, before any institution, there was the family. Family is foundational. And when it's weakened, the effects ripple outward across our neighborhoods, our communities, and the entire culture. So if you want to understand the health of a nation, just look to the health of the family. As Christians, we can't afford to be passive. We must be intentional about building healthy, biblical families that reflect God's design and truth. Later, I'll share some practical, real-world guidance on how to do that. But before we get there, I want to ground us in Scripture, because if we don't understand God's design, we will be shaped by the culture instead of shaping it for Christ. And that's exactly what Christ Meets Culture is all about. As a pastor, I often am the recipient of emails and texts informing me of new ministries and new programs to support, to implement, support financially, support with my presence, new programs and initiatives to implement here at this church, all great ministries promising to revitalize ministry, to revitalize the congregation. And while so many of these ministries and programs and initiatives are great and good, I want to propose to you this morning that there is one ministry that is foundational to the health of the church and to the health of society. That is the church's mission and ministry to its families. We could have the greatest programs in the world, but if our families are not healthy, the church cannot be healthy. And if the church is not healthy, then society will not be healthy. I want to propose to you this morning, and in the context of our sermon series, that family is not just one of many things that is important to God. It is central. Central to God's plan, God's mission. It is central to the advancement of the kingdom of God. And I want us to look briefly this morning through the lens of Genesis, that first word, at the priority and the centrality of the family of God, the nuclear family of God, in the context of the broader family of God, which is his church. The first thing I want us to see in Genesis is the origin and the foundation of the family. The very first institution is not the church. The very first institution created by God is not the state. But the very first institution divinely created by God is the family. In Genesis chapter 2, we read about the institution of marriage, marriage that was to result in procreation. We read that a chapter earlier in Genesis chapter 1, verse 28, the cultural mandate that man and woman are not just supposed to get together in marriage, but they are to get together in the context of covenant marriage for the purpose of filling the earth and multiplying so that the whole earth would be filled with image bearers of the Most High God. That's why the attack on the nuclear family in today's culture is such a horrendous thing, because it attacks God's primary means for advancing his kingdom through the cultural mandate, allowing parents to embrace the high and holy calling of raising their children and having children, not seeing children as a burden or a nuisance, but a gift from God and their ability to fulfill the cultural mandate to be fruitful and multiply. God's kingdom purposes on earth would be fulfilled primarily through the nuclear family. God could have chosen any metaphor to describe the church. What does he choose? Family. So that we would learn about the context of our eternal family and the broader church family, how would we learn about it? We will learn about the love of God and the fellowship that we experience with one another and that we will experience with each other, our eternal brothers and sisters forever. We learn about the love and the message and the ministry of God and His church through the context of our immediate family. It is the training ground to produce disciples of Christ and evangelists of the kingdom. You're sitting here saying, if family is so good, if family is instituted and designed by God, then why are our families so hard? One of the things that we have in common is that there is not one person in the room this morning that is immune from experiencing the brokenness of this world and its effects on our family. Maybe some of you come from a broken family. Maybe some of you have experienced divorce. Maybe some of you are estranged from your parents or estranged from your children. There's not one single person that's immune from feeling and experiencing the effects of the brokenness of this world. And the root of the problem, why this divine institution of the family seems so hard, is because of the reality of sin. Because we know if Satan is going to attack something first, what is it? He's going to attack the family. And that's precisely what he did in Genesis chapter 3. We see the results of sin. But how did it happen? We read in Genesis 1 and 2 that God creates humanity in his image. He brings them together in marriage and the covenant, the sacred covenant of marriage, to be fruitful and multiply. But in Genesis chapter 3, Satan, taking the form of a serpent, attacks the family. And he attacks the family with truth. And he deceives the family. And you know, I used to read Genesis 3, and I used to think that Adam was out and about, far away from Eve, watching football or doing something else, and just kind of left Eve alone. But you know, the passage in Genesis 3 says that Adam was right there. That's how Satan gets us. It wasn't just a matter of Adam leaving his bride. Adam was right there and did nothing about it. In front of Eve, he abdicated his role as provider, defender, and protector, and right in front of him, allowed Eve to be deceived by the evil one. And we see the results of man abdicating his role in the home, of staying silent. Silence is complicit. He's complicit in this. And we see what happens in verse 11. Not only are we estranged from God, not only is our relationship with God broken, but we see in verse 12 and 13 that marriage and family is broken as well. The home is torn in two. God first goes to Adam, rightfully so. How did this happen, Adam? And what does Adam do? He throws his wife under the bus. It's the woman that you put me here with. And Eve's no better in verse 13. She takes no ownership as well. And so here you have the parents of all humanity throwing each other under the bus, taking no ownership of their sin. And we've been paying the fatal price ever since. This is the reason why something so good and beautiful like marriage and family feels so hard. If you care about the flourishing of this world, you will be concerned about the health and the flourishing of the nuclear family. Look at this book. This is called Lessons on Liberty.
1: There are few things as enjoyable as passing the beautiful, timeless truths of America's Christian heritage on to the next generation. 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
0: We see the problem with the family, but where's the good news? Is there hope for the family today? That brings us to our third and final point, hope for the family. You see, the reality is, as I've said before, we've all failed in many ways in our family dynamics. And really what we all need, we need a vision of a family that has a perfect father and a perfect child. And you go, where in the world can you find a family like that? Well, in Genesis chapter 3 and verse 15, what's known as the first gospel, in the midst of the ruin of this world, in the midst of the brokenness of the nuclear family, God gives humanity this promise, and it's in verse 15. I'll put enmity, I'll put a divide between you, talking to the serpent and the woman, between your offspring and her offspring. He shall bruise your head, this seed, this offspring, and you shall bruise his heel. For those that have studied the Bible for some time, we know that Genesis 3:15 is a prophecy, a first prophecy about the seed of the woman who would eventually be Jesus Christ. Jesus would be the offspring. He would be the seed of the woman that would come thousands of years later, that on the cross his heel would be bruised, but through his death and resurrection he would crush the head of the serpent once and for all. You see, it is the promise of the seed, Jesus the Christ, the perfect child, the perfect son that comes into the world and offers hope and redemption and reconciliation to the perfect father. Isn't it amazing? In the midst of ruin, in the midst of the nuclear family being divided in two in Genesis 3, what does God go back to? He goes back to the promise of a family, a new and better family. A Savior that would come into the world, the seed of the woman, Jesus Christ, that would offer for every broken marriage and every broken family the hope and the promise of redemption. And it is Jesus the Christ at the center of our families and our marriages, at the center of our church family, that gives us our only hope. Our only hope of redemption, our only hope for full flourishing. We don't have the power, but the perfect child does. If you don't know this perfect child, Jesus the Christ, that was promised in the garden, who came 2,000 years ago, who lived the life that you could never live, who died on a cruel cross, and was raised for your sin and for your brokenness, I pray that you would look to him today, you would repent of your sins, and you would be saved. It is the only hope for broken sinners. It's the only hope for broken families. It's the only hope for a lost and dying world. You see, we are not at Coleridge looking for perfect families, for even your pastor would be disqualified. But what we are looking for is families that are growing together by grace. We're looking for families that are dependent upon the gospel, families that are committed to the truth of Scripture and raising their children up with a biblical worldview, families that are dependent upon each other, yes, but the saving power of Jesus as they navigate times of trial and despair, families that learn to celebrate together and experience moments of gratitude together. And we're looking for a broader church family that by his grace and for his glory is able to come alongside of our families and encourage them in the nurture and admonition of the Lord. We need Jesus in our families. We need Jesus in our church family. The hope of this nation and the hope of our culture is healthy churches And the healthy churches will be found with churches that celebrate and equip and honor the nuclear family as designed by Almighty God.
2: Hi, I'm Jennifer Kennedy Cassidy, and I'm so happy to be here, Rob, for this inaugural episode of Christ Meets Culture. You know, my dad was deeply committed to proclaiming the gospel to the world by using cutting-edge technology and media. And so I am so happy and encouraged to see Christ Meets Culture carrying on that mission.
3: Jennifer, your dad was a true pioneer, and he did lay a firm foundation for this ministry. And that's exactly what Christ Meets Culture is building upon, to ensure that biblical truth continues to be taught to the next generation.
2: Well, that is so inspiring to know that we are focusing on the next generation.
3: And we have an exciting announcement today. In the month of June, we will match dollar for dollar up to $1 million.
2: Wow. And that means your gift has doubled the impact.
3: We want to ensure that this ministry continues to reach the next generation with biblical truth in this nation and beyond.
2: So please join us and give generously so that Christ can meet and transform our culture for generations to come.
4: I really appreciate Pastor Pacienza's preaching. So many Christians, especially the younger Christians, don't know how to stand up for our biblical or constitutional rights. I'm going to start a golf ministry and share the information I've learned from you with the next generation.
3: If we're going to raise the next generation with a confident and resilient faith, it has to go deeper than just knowing what the Bible says. It means preparing them for the world they're actually walking into. In my conversation with Natasha Crane on the City of God, she lays out four essential foundations every parent needs to understand. What are some practical tips you can give parents, grandparents, to really help root them and ground them in God's Word so that they are sent out into the world prepared and ready for the mission?
5: Well, I think that there are basically four things that every kid needs in order to have a confident faith today. Number one is an understanding of what the Bible teaches. Number two is why I believe it. Number three is what others believe. And number four is how to answer challenges. And overwhelmingly, the default for people is to go to just the number one. It's what we believe. And of course, we need to teach our kids what the Bible teaches. That is the most fundamental thing that we need to be doing. But we need to be doing it at a much deeper level than what we typically are. So I would say, even when people tell me, oh, yes, I'm definitely teaching my kids about the Bible, I would still push and say, we need to go deeper with what we're actually teaching, because there's so much biblical illiteracy today and so much confusion and culture about that. But we do need to go to those next steps of talking about, you know, why is there a good reason to believe that it's true? That's huge. You can tell your kids over and over and over again what's in the Bible, but unless you're actually talking to them about why is this true? How can we know this? They're going to go out into a world that tells them that's ludicrous. That's crazy. That's, you know, only stupid people who are anti-scientific believe that things like miracles can happen. You know, these are the kinds of challenges that they're going to get. And if kids aren't prepared for them and they don't know that there are good reasons to believe Christianity is true, then they're just going to think that it's just another, you know, opinion that their parents had. So we really have to ground them in that. And then the third part of that, what other people believe, this is extremely important. And a lot of parents will push back on this and say, well, I'm not going to spend any time talking about what other people believe. I just want my kids to know the truth. But this is a mistake, because worldviews can be tricky. They can be confusing. If somebody tells your kid, hey, there is no God, your kid, if they grow up in a Christian home, is going to know, okay, that's in conflict with Christianity. However, in today's world, a lot of the confusion comes from it not being that clear cut. When you start hearing people saying things like, oh yeah, we want to, you know, really focus on lived experience, and we care so deeply about justice and about marginalized groups and oppression. Kids hear that and they think, well, that sounds like Christianity. And they don't realize there's a whole worldview under that that's producing concepts that basically there's a different dictionary for. And so we can't just teach our kids about truth. We have to teach them about the lies so that the truth becomes more clear and it becomes more valuable as well. So they have to understand what the culture around them believes. And then finally, how to answer challenges. Help your kids see the things that people are saying about Christianity. And sometimes parents and grandparents say, well, I don't want them to hear all of these things. But it's kind of like a lot of things in life. You want your kids to hear it from you first. You know, give them the opportunity to hear these challenges. I will send my kids things all the time. I'll text it to them and just say, hey, look at this article or look at what this person is saying. And, you know, what worldview does that come from? You know, how do we answer these kinds of challenges? So it's really important to prepare them to hear those things from us so that we can start to have a relationship where we're answering those questions. And from an early age, anyone who has teenagers, I have three teenagers, anyone knows it gets harder to talk to your teenagers the older that they get because they're busy and they're less interested in what mom and dad have to say. So start from a very young age. It's never too young.
3: So as this episode comes to a close, I just want to leave you with a few reminders. As was mentioned in the message, never forget that the family is foundational to a healthy society. Before there was the state, before there was the church, there was the family. Genesis 1 tells us God creates male and female in his image, and he gives them this mandate, be fruitful and multiply and fill the earth. And so right there, we see the foundational nature of the family. And I would go as far as saying that the family is the primary instrument by which God would advance his kingdom purposes. Therefore, it should be no surprise that the evil one has always wanted to attack and divide and eliminate God's design for the family because it's so important to the advancement of the kingdom of God on earth as it is in heaven. And Satan, ever since Genesis chapter 3, has been trying to divide and abolish the family. You think about in our modern history in 1848, Karl Marx writes the Communist Manifesto. What does he say? In order to change society, we have to abolish the family. He also talked about education, that it's the state and not the parents that educate their children and raise them up. And we think about in the last few years in this nation with the rise of institutions like Black Lives Matter. When you read through the 13 guiding principles, one of those guiding principles is the abolishment and disruption of the nuclear family in order to bring change in society. So never forget how sacred the family is and how Satan is always going to try to attack the Christian family in particular because it's so important and so foundational in advancing God's kingdom purposes. All that to say, we need healthy families. If families are so important to God and his kingdom, we need healthy families. So I want to just give you a few tips on what it means to have a healthy family. Now, first of all, when I say healthy families, I do not mean perfect families. There's no such thing. But we should strive for and long for healthy families because this is God's primary means for advancing his kingdom. Some of the ways in which we can have a healthy family, make sure that weekly Lord's Day worship is a priority. Not sporting events, not travel sports, not going to the beach, not playing golf, not sleeping in, but making Lord's Day worship a priority. Make it something that you look forward to as a family, and you remind your children and your grandchildren that we are going to do everything possible to get you to the King every single week. But it can't just be a weekly rhythm. It needs to be a daily rhythm as well. I would encourage you to think about how are you reading and applying God's word? How are you praying together as a family on a daily basis? This doesn't mean having a formal worship service in your home. It means around the dining room table. It means around the living room setting. It means before they go to bed and before they go out the door in the morning. You're talking about the firm foundation in which we as a family build our lives upon, and that firm foundation being God's word. Help your children understand that God's truth speaks to all of life, that Christ is King and Lord over every area of life. So it doesn't matter if it's what happened in the classroom that day, what they saw in the news, what they saw on their social media feed. We want to show them that God's word is applicable to every area of life. We want to raise up young men and women who love God's word, cherish God's word, and know what it means to have a biblical worldview for all of life. And in addition to reading together, that you're praying together, that you're going to the Father together, that you're saying that we are going to be a family that is utterly dependent upon God as our Father. Another tip is practicing forgiveness and repentance in the home. Our children don't need to see our competence. They need to see our brokenness. They need to see that we are weak and we are needy and we mess up. And when we do mess up, we're going to be the chief repenters in the home. What a great testimony to be able to model that for your children, that when you mess up, that you can look your son or your daughter in the eye and say, the same God that you pray to is the God that I need to pray to, that we can go to the Father together to ask for forgiveness. What a beautiful picture of a healthy family going to the Father together, not only to pray and to ask for things, but to ask for forgiveness, to ask for a spirit of repentance. But final tip, you can't do any of this without Christ and His power. A healthy family ultimately has Christ at the center of the home. We need to be able to tell our children and our grandchildren that we can't, but we know the one who can. It is Christ and His gospel that gives us the power to fulfill our callings in the home and to fulfill our kingdom purposes in the world for the sake of the kingdom of God. So let's make sure that our Bible study and our worship and our prayer life and everything we talk about ultimately points not to us, but points to Christ as the ultimate power as we go about fulfilling this high calling of building healthy Christian families here in the West. As we think more about the topic today, and as we think about all of the topics that we cover here on Christ Meets Culture, and as a ministry as a whole, we want to be a resource ministry that comes alongside of Christians all across North America to help them think about what does it mean to engage culture faithfully for the kingdom of God. So I would encourage you to check out our website, crm.tv. There you'll find this episode, countless other episodes, podcasts, books, short form videos, all existing for one purpose: to make Christ known in every area of life. We have produced a book called Hope of the World. 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You can get this resource and more at crm.tv. What a moment to be a Christian. What a moment to be alive. I think this is the greatest time to be a Christian, to advance our message of hope to a lost and dying world. Thanks again for joining us. We pray that you'll join us next time on Christ Meets Culture. And remember that the culture may change, but Christ always remains the same.
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8: Now you say, Jeff, why is God doing this? Why is He regathering the Jews back to their land? Well, a couple of reasons, and we'll talk more about it in a minute, but one reason is simply because He promised that He would do that. God is a great promise keeper. He always keeps His promises. Secondly, so the Jews can enjoy the blessings of God.

0: All eyes are on Israel. Why? Is Israel significant in the last days? That's next on The King Is Coming.
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0: Well, we're finishing up a series on the mysteries of God, uncovering the mysteries of God. And we've talked about so many different big question marks that we find in the scripture. But one of them that really comes out of the scripture, perhaps more than any other, is the nation Israel. It just seems like Israel doesn't go away. And many people have wondered, who are the Jewish people? Where did they come from? How did they get here? What's their significance on the planet? Why did they go away for so long? And why are they back again? Well, we're going to discuss all these things straight from Scripture today on The King Is Coming. We're going to talk about the mystery of Israel. And rather than see Israel as a puzzle to be solved, let's look at Israel the way the Bible describes us. Because there's a lot of questions about Israel. And a lot of people ask about America. Where is America in Bible prophecy? Well, we've talked about that in a previous series, but rest assured, Israel is in Bible prophecy, and she's all throughout the scriptures, and she's going to be to the end. Let's talk about, first of all, Israel's beginnings. Now, to understand where the Jewish people began, where they came from, we have to go back to the book of Genesis. And God had an encounter with a man by the name of Abraham. He was called Abram at that time. And this is what the Lord says in Genesis 12. He says, "Now the Lord said to Abram, go forth from your country, and from your relatives and from your father's house to the land which I will show you." So the very first thing that God promises Abram is a land, is a territory. Then he says, "And I will make you a great nation," that a whole nation of people will come from him. And he says, "And I will bless you and I will make your name great." Then he says this, "And you will be a blessing, so shall you be a blessing." Then he says in verse 3, "And I will bless those who bless you, and the one who curses you, I will curse. And in you, all the families of the earth will be blessed." Well, just in those few verses, you've got a ton of Bible prophecy right there. The first is the prophecy concerning the land of Israel itself. And by the way, God outlines those boundaries in Genesis chapter 15. And it's important for us to know that Israel has never occupied all of the land that God gave her. She came close during the reign of Solomon, but she's never occupied and rule over all of that land. That's still yet to take place. And many today argue that Israel doesn't have a right to the land. She's occupying a small sliver of the land that God promised Israel. The state of Israel today is about the size of New Jersey. So not a very big plot of land. But God promised something much larger to the nation. Then he says that that Abraham will produce a great nation. And that just simply means that he would, from his loins, if you will come a multitude of people that will populate the planet. In fact, he tells him that they'll be as the stars are in the sky. He says, "Look up at the stars and see if you can count them." He says, "That's what your offspring is going to be like." And so Abraham was promised a great nation. And then he says that you're going to be a blessing. He wanted Israel to be a blessing to the world through the next prophecy he's going to give in a minute. But he said Israel's supposed to be a light to the nation, supposed to be a blessing to the world. And then he makes this statement, which is very peculiar. He says, Abraham, whoever curses you, I will curse, and whoever blesses you, I will bless. And he's talking about the offspring and the nation that would come from Abraham. And so even today, this promise is in effect. Those who bless Israel will be blessed. Those who curse Israel will be cursed. But he says there, in the last part of that verse, he says, and in you all the nations of the world will be blessed. And this is a promise that the Messiah would come through the Jewish people. And of course, that's the story of redemption, the scarlet thread of redemption that we see traced throughout the entire New Testament. Now, once Abraham was receiving this promise, and once he accepted this, the covenant that God made with him, by the way, it's an unconditional covenant, eventually you go through history and through Egypt and the Jewish people being redeemed by Moses. They come into the land. Joshua leads them into the land. They go through the period of the judges. Finally, you get to the period of the kings, and Israel is in the land, but again, they are being governed by God, supposedly. And that's what most of the Old Testament is about Israel's relationship with God. And God told them very specifically that if you obey me, I will bless you. But if you disobey me, we come to the second part of Israel's history, is that God said that he would scatter them to the nations. And in Deuteronomy chapter 28, God tells Israel that if they do not obey him, that he would basically just disperse them to the nations. And so Deuteronomy 28, let's just read a couple of these verses because I think they'll help shed a lot of insight into why the Jews were away from her land for so long here. Deuteronomy 28 says in verse 64, it says, moreover, the Lord will scatter you among all the peoples from one end of the earth to the other end of the earth. And there you shall serve other gods of wood and stone, gods of, that you or your fathers have not known. And among the nations you shall find no rest. There'll be no resting place for the sole of your foot, but there the Lord will give you a trembling heart, failing eyes, and despair of soul. And so God told the Jews that eventually there's going to come a point where he's going to scatter them eventually because of their disobedience. And of course, we know that happened in 70 AD when the Roman general Titus came through Jerusalem. He sieged Jerusalem for many months. In fact, there's a place called Mount Scopus there in Jerusalem, and that's where my hotel was when I went to Jerusalem to do research for a book last year. And I was sitting right on the spot where the Roman general Titus staged his troops there and housed his troops before they invaded Jerusalem proper. In 70 AD, the temple was destroyed. There were 10,000 Jews near the Temple Mount that were killed. They burned the temple, the ruins of the temple. You can see some of those rocks today, those mighty giant boulders. Jesus said not one stone will be left upon another in Matthew chapter 24, and certainly that's 23 and 24, and certainly that's true today. Well, they were scattered. In 135 AD, the Jews were banned from Israel altogether. Well, where'd they go? Jeff, I mean, did they go to Egypt? Or they went all over the world. And that's why you had the Jewish dispersion, the scattering of the Israeli people all over the world. And it was like that for 2,000 years. And then during that time, the Bible says that they would undergo persecution. And that's what it says here. It says in verse 65, there'll be no rest for your soul, for the sole of your foot. There'll be despair of your soul. It says that in the morning they'll cry out for evening, in the evening they'll cry out for morning. They'll just go through a lot of persecution. In fact, the book of Daniel says that in Daniel chapter 9, that until the end of time, that desolations and wars are predicted for the Jewish people. And so God says there's a consequence to disobedience. So there's you're going to be scattered, you're going to be persecuted. And right now in the world, we are seeing a resurgence, an uptick of anti-Semitism all across the world. In fact, when the Israeli-Gaza war began on October 7th, 2023, immediately after that, in America, anti-Semitism and hatred against Jews rose 400%. And that's been true all over the world with these protests, and they're shouting, drive Israel into the sea and annihilate the Jewish people. We haven't seen this since World War II and Nazi Germany, but we're seeing an uptick in this right now. So this is very important that we pay attention. But there's another prophecy about Israel that kind of helps us understand who they are and where they are today, is that in Deuteronomy 29, the Bible says that the land itself would be desolate, that the land would just lose its life, essentially. In Deuteronomy 29, I won't read all these verses, but in verses 22 through 27, Scripture tells us that the land itself will essentially die. And what's interesting about that is that in the 1800s, in 1866 rather, Mark Twain, the famous author, he did a trip to Israel. At that time, they were calling it Palestine. They called it Palestine because a Roman emperor renamed Israel Palestine as a way to mock the Jewish people because their enemies were the Philistines. And so he just called the land Philistine, Palestine instead. But Mark Twain wrote in his book, Innocents Abroad, after his trip to Israel, he says this. He says, it is a blistering, naked, treeless land. And during the time just before that, they were taxing people based on how many trees they had, so they began to cut down all the trees. He says, of all the lands there are for dismal scenery, I think Palestine must be the prince. It is a hopeless, dreary, heartbroken land. Palestine sits in sackcloth and ashes. It is desolate and unlovely, end quote. Well, that's what Mark Twain said in 1866. When you go to Israel today, it is a beautiful land. It is a land that is exporting its products all over the world. It's a land of great beauty. But it wasn't like that 150 or so years ago. Dr. David Reagan writes this. He said, by the beginning of the 20th century, the Jewish homeland was a complete desolation. Nearly all the trees had been cut down. Only 17,000 trees remained. He says, all the previous cultivated valleys had become malaria-infested swamplands. But guess what? Something happened that we're going to talk about in a minute that brought all of that restoration back to the land. So even the land was under sort of a curse, sort of under God's judgment brought about by our disobedience. And yet, miraculously and mysteriously, the Jewish people, unlike every other people group that had been dispersed and whose land had been taken away from them, the Jewish people survived. For 2,000 years, they were scattered to, some say, over 130 countries. And while they were there, they retained, again, miraculously, their own identity. In fact, during the Middle Ages, they had their own conclaves, their own little communities that were separate from others. And in that way, they were preserved. And there's so many things that we could talk about there, but let's go to Jeremiah chapter 31 because we see there's another prophecy about the fact that even though the Jews were scattered, God says, I will preserve you. I won't let you die off. Jeremiah 31 verses 35 and 36 says this. It says, this is what the Lord says, who appoints the sun to shine by day and who decrees the moon and the stars to shine by night, who stirs up the sea so that its waves roar. The Lord Almighty is His name. This is what God says. He says, only if these decrees vanish from my sight, declares the Lord, will Israel ever cease from being a nation before me. So translated, God is saying, look at the sky, look at the stars, look at the constellations, look at the universe. If all that ceases, then Israel will cease to be a nation. Now, there's much more about Israel coming after our break. We'll see you then. Hey, friends, it's Dr. Jeff Kinley with The King is Coming. We are living in perilous times. In fact, we're living in the last days as described in Scripture. And because of that, there is a sense of urgency on our lives and on our ministries to do what we can do during the time that God has given to us. We here at The King is Coming Ministry are proud of the long heritage and legacy we have, going all the way back to 1963. We have men like Dr. Dave Brees, Dr. Estep, Dr. Ed Heinsohn, and others that have carried the torch of this ministry. But quite honestly, we need you to help us carry it into the next generation. In order to do that, we need your support, your financial support. And this enables us to continue to be on the air all across the country so that believers and others can be equipped and challenged to be able to reach the world for Jesus Christ. You see, we're in this thing together. We are part of the body of Christ. And we need you to be a part of our team. would you go to thekingiscoming.com right now and prayerfully consider what God would lay on your heart to commit each month to this ministry? Thank you so much for listening and watching, and I'll see you soon on The King is Coming. So we're talking about God's preservation of the Jewish people. And God has said that as long as the stars are in the sky, there will be a Jewish people on the planet. There is no other people group in the history of the world that has been preserved like this other than the Jewish people. And so God says He will preserve them after He scatters them. And then finally, He says this. He says that the Jewish people will be regathered. And as we mentioned in a previous episode, every Old Testament prophet, with perhaps the exception of Jonah, predicted in some way the regathering and the restoration of the Jewish people, of Israel becoming a nation again. And the regathering of Israel is prophesied in Jeremiah 30 and Ezekiel 34, Ezekiel 37, Zechariah 10, really all throughout, again, the Old Testament. So what he's saying here, what God is saying, is that the Jewish people will come home. That's essentially what he's saying. Now, here's what's prophetically significant about that. Many, if not most, of the prophecies that we find in Revelation and in Daniel regarding the end days, the last days, those prophecies cannot come true unless the Jewish people are back in the land as a nation again. Well, guess what? The Jewish people are back in the nation again. Israel became a nation again on May the 14th, that's my birthday, by the way, 1948. And since then, scores of Jews from all over the world have been flooding in Israel. In fact, more Jews are living in Israel now, about half, than are living anywhere else in the world. And they continue coming in every day. You say, why are they doing that? Well, some just feel the call to come home. Others, like people that I know, have just gone over there to be tourists and just never left because they have a sense of home being there. The war between Ukraine and Russia has driven over 30,000 Jews out of Ukraine. Where are they going? They're not going to Cleveland. They're going to Israel, and they're back home again. So just as God prophesied, she will become a nation again. And really, this gathering has been sort of a process. It began way back in the 1800s, beginning with the Zionist movement and with a series of Aliyahs, if you will, that basically means a going up. There are immigrations of Jews trickling into Israel since the 1800s. But since Israel became a nation, they began flooding in to the land, and more and more coming every single day. Now you say, Jeff, why is God doing this? Why is He regathering the Jews back to their land? Well, a couple of reasons, and we'll talk more about it in a minute, but one reason is simply because He promised that He would do that. God is a great promise keeper. He always keeps His promises. Secondly, so the Jews can enjoy the blessings of God. Now, right now, they've been regathered in unbelief. In other words, they're not calling upon the name of the Lord. They're not calling on Messiah, but they've been regathered in, in unbelief. And so, but they will eventually be spiritually restored as well at the end of the tribulation. There was a man by the name of Benjamin Disraeli in the mid-19th century. He was a British statesman, but he was also a Jew. And he said this one time. He was asked if he knew of any infallible proof of God's existence. And Mr. Disraeli's response was, "The Jew, sir, the Jew." The Jews are a credible evidence of the existence of God. They are a miracle, and they are the super sign of the end times. In fact, the rebirth of the nation of Israel, to me, is proof that God exists. Also, in addition to being the super sign of the end times, the fact that Israel exists today is a testament to the veracity of God's Word and to Bible prophecy. Again, consider this. Every Old Testament prophecy made about the first coming of Jesus Christ, every one of them, was fulfilled literally and exactly as it was previously prophesied. Over 109 prophecies about Christ in His first coming. Because of that track record, we would expect all of the existing and remaining prophecies to also be fulfilled exactly and literally as God has prophesied them. And one of those prophecies is the nation Israel becoming a nation again. If you're a skeptic, or if you know someone who doubts the veracity of the Bible, You can go back and say, well, that was a coincidence. Well, you have hundreds and hundreds of coincidences. In fact, about 500 prophecies have coincidentally been fulfilled so far. There's about 500 left in the future. And many of them are in relationship to the nation of Israel. The significance of Israel is proven by the fact that because they're a nation again, it tells us that God is the author of history. God is the one that is not only prescripted in writing history, He's the one that's carrying out history in present day. And a lot of that includes the nation of Israel. Again, it validates the reliability of Scripture. And Israel essentially is an end times apologetic. If you're trying to convince someone that God's Word is real and the Bible prophecy is real, just say, would you explain Israel? Just explain her existence. Explain how she's even here. That in and of itself is a testament to the reliability of Scripture. And then also, finally, it's the clearest indication that we are truly in the season of the Lord's return. Because the prophecies concerning Israel take place in the last days, and we've seen Israel become a nation. This at the very least tells us that we are in the season of them, those prophecies being fulfilled. That Israel is here to stay. And the fact that she's here, that she became a nation again, means that yes, that temple will be rebuilt. Yes, they will experience the prophecies that God has for her. And yes, she will be saved in the last days, as we'll talk about in just a moment. So let's ask this question. This whole mystery of Israel, we talked about her beginnings, about the promises God made to her, the fact that she was blessed, the fact that she was cursed, the fact that she was scattered to the nations, the fact that God preserved her, the fact that God regathered her together, and everybody can see that. God's not hiding Bible prophecy from anybody. So what's to come? What do we expect to see as we move forward in history? Let me give you just four things. Number one, expect to see Israel being persecuted and hated in the last days. We know from Scripture, from Matthew chapter 24, Jesus said in verse 15 and following, that there's going to come a great last days persecution of the Jewish people. This will occur at the midpoint of the tribulation. It's already happening now to a certain degree, but it will really happen during the midpoint of the tribulation. Satan, through Antichrist, is going to launch a last days holocaust, or an attempt at a holocaust to wipe the Jews off the planet. It will be unsuccessful, but Jesus talked about that. Revelation chapter 12 and verses 13 through 17 tell you what's going to happen. It tells you how Satan will attack the Jewish people, but that God will come in and supernaturally preserve her just as He will during the Islamic invasion of Israel that's coming in Ezekiel 38. So there's going to be intensified persecution. Secondly, the Bible says there's going to be irritation to the nations. You say, Jeff, what do you mean by that? Well, let's go to the book of Zechariah for just a second. And in Zechariah chapter 12, he reminds us that in the last day,

0: injured, and all the nations of the earth will be gathered against Israel. So God is saying, you're going to try to lift Israel, you're going to try to destroy Israel, and you're going to throw your back out. You're going to be severely injured when you try to do that, because God is the heavy stone that is with Israel. So there's going to be that cup of trembling in the last days, a heavy stone. But the third thing that we know, not just persecution and irritation, but there's also, as we mentioned earlier, there's going to be preservation. In the midst of even the end times assault against the Jewish people, God will supernaturally preserve her. We know that from Ezekiel 38 and 39, the war of Gog and Magog. And read about that, my friend. It is fascinating. I think there's five ways there that God comes in and supernaturally delivers the Jewish people. And then, of course, in Revelation 12, as I mentioned, there's going to be supernatural intervention as well. But there's going to be a preservation of the Jews. Now, the Bible does tell us that there's going to be a third of the Jews that are going to be saved as a remnant. Two-thirds will perish in the last days. And so we see that in Zechariah chapter 13, verse 8. Two parts in it will be cut off and perish, but a third will be left in it. So only a remnant of Jews in that last days are going to be saved, but those are going to be the believing Jews, which brings us to the last point, the point of salvation. Scripture tells us that in Zechariah chapter 12, verse 10, that the Jewish people will look upon him whom they have pierced, and they will mourn for Christ as one mourns for an only son. There's going to be a regret, a repentance, a calling on the name of the Lord. And Jesus talked about this in Luke 13 and Matthew 23. He says, you're not going to see me again until you say, blessed is he who comes in the name of the Lord. And so the Jewish people right now are under a partial hardening. Romans 11, verse 25 and 26 tell us. But that's why they're in unbelief right now. Now, individual Jews are coming to Christ, but as a nation, they're not. But the nation Israel, that remnant there, at the end of the tribulation period, they're going to call upon the name of the Lord. And that's why Romans 11 tells us, and thus all Israel will be saved. And God will come and put a new heart in her and a new spirit, and he'll be their God, and they will be his people. So Bible prophecy does more than just predict the future and show us what's going to happen. It tells us something about what God's going to do with the Israeli people, the Jewish people. It tells us who God is. And that's what Bible prophecy is all about. So I hope we've demystified some about Israel here. God bless you as you continue to study the Word of God on your own. I'm Jeff Kinley. Thank you so much for watching The King is Coming. I'm very excited to tell you about a brand new book I've written called God's Grand Finale, Wrath, Grace, and Glory in Earth's Final Days. This book is so exciting because I basically take you through the entire book of Revelation, but from a slightly different perspective. What we discover is that the book of Revelation was not just written to tell us what's going to happen in the end times, but God wrote his last ever book to tell us about himself. And so Revelation becomes not just a book about the future, but a book to help you encounter God. And I go through it and highlight 13 amazing attributes of God that really rise out of the book of Revelation that help us become more intimate in our relationship with him.
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1: The mightiest soul winner that I've known anything about or read about is the Apostle Paul. And in this 2 Corinthians chapter 5, we find out what motivated Paul, what drove Paul, what impelled Paul, what made him the greatest missionary the world has ever known, and we're going to learn from that. And if you've never been a soul winner, I want you to listen today very carefully. If you are a soul winner, you will be blessed and encouraged by this.
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1: Take your Bibles, please, and turn to 2 Corinthians chapter 5. And when you found it, would you look up here for a moment? Let me tell you something. Your achievement in life will be primarily motivated by your motivations, impelled by your motivations. Now, what motivates you, impels you, drives you, and will cause you to be whatever you end up being. I heard of a little boy one time who, a young man really, who was going through the woods, and he heard a growl and looked behind him, and there was a great grizzly bear. And the boy began to run, and the bear began to run. And the boy said, "This bear is going to get me and devour me unless I find some way of escape." But there seemed to be no way of escape. And then he saw a tree. And there was a limb that went out. The limb was 15 feet high. He said, "Nobody has ever jumped 15 feet high straight up. But I've got to do it if I save my life." And the bear was right there with his warm, moist breath on the nape of that man's neck. And with a prayer, this youngster gave a leap as hard as he could. Now, he missed the limb, but he caught it on his way back down. That's motivation. I want to speak to you about the soul winner's mighty motivation. We've been praying for revival, a weeping revival, a sweeping revival. And now we're asking God for a reaping revival. We want to bring souls bound in the golden chains of the gospel and lay them at Jesus' feet. The mightiest soul winner that I've known anything about or read about is the Apostle Paul. And in this 2 Corinthians chapter 5, we find out what motivated Paul, what drove Paul, what impelled Paul, what made him the greatest missionary the world has ever known, and we're going to learn from that. And if you've never been a soul winner, I want you to listen today very carefully. If you are a soul winner, you will be blessed and encouraged by this. Now, there are several things I want you to learn. The very first thing I want you to learn is the soul winner's compulsion. The soul winner's compulsion. Paul had a compelling motive that drove him. What was Paul's compulsion? They said, "Paul, why do you work so hard?" And here's his answer. 2 Corinthians chapter 5, verse 9, "Wherefore we labor." Here's the reason now we work so hard. "Wherefore we labor, that whether present or absent, we may be accepted of Him." Now that doesn't mean that we work to get to heaven. What he's saying is, I want to be acceptable to God. I want God to be pleased with me. Ladies and gentlemen, look up here. If you're not endeavoring to bring souls to Christ, you are not acceptable to God. I don't care how much money you give. I don't care how faithfully you attend. I don't care how eloquently you may preach. I don't care how faithfully you may live. I care not how circumspectly you may walk. Listen, if you are not endeavoring to bring souls to Jesus Christ, you are not acceptable to Him. You're not pleasing Him. And no matter whom you may please, if you displease God, you're a failure. And if you please God, it really doesn't matter how many people you displease. And the way to please God is to bring souls to the Lord Jesus Christ. That is your compulsion. Andrew Murray, a great Christian of yesteryear, said, "There are two classes of Christians, soul winners and backsliders. Now you're one or the other. Paul said, you want me to tell you why I work so hard? I am compelled to be acceptable to God. That's the first reason. The soul winner's compulsion. Number two, I want you to see the soul winner's compensation. Look, if you will, now in verse 10. For we must all appear before the judgment seat of Christ, that everyone may receive the things done in his body according to that he hath done, whether it be good or bad. There is a day coming when we will be compensated. The Bible calls that the judgment seat of Christ. Now, this is not the great white throne judgment where the unsaved will appear. The word judgment seat here is the word, Greek word, bema, B-E-M-A. And what it was a raised platform in the middle of the Olympic field where runners would come and receive their reward, or else they would be disgraced and receive no award. And there would often be a laurel placed on their head that sooner or later would wilt and fade away. But we are going to be compensated as we win souls for the Lord Jesus Christ. Now, what is our compensation going to be? Just put in your margin there, 1 Corinthians 9, verses 24 through 26. Know you not that they which run a race run all, but one receiveth the prize. So run that ye may obtain. And every man that striveth for the mastery is temperate in all things. That is, if you're going to run a race, you've got to train yourself. Now they do it to obtain a corruptible crown. That is just a wreath around the head. But we an incorruptible. Therefore so run, not as uncertainly. So fight I, not as one that beateth the air. Paul says, look, if you want to get the crown, you've got to train yourself. You have got to discipline yourself. You have to run with all of your might. And when you box, it's not shadow boxing, as one who is beating the air. This is a fight, and it is a real fight. Have you ever come to the place where you realize that one of these days you're going to face the Lord and receive a crown if you're a soul winner? Now, you don't win souls in order to get to heaven. You get to heaven by the grace of God. I cannot work my soul to save. That work my Lord has done, but I will work like any slave for the love of God's dear Son. Paul said, you want to know what motivates me? What is my compulsion? To please Him. What is my compensation? I am going to the judgment seat of Christ. Here's the third thing that motivated Paul. The soul winner's conviction. Look, if you will, now in verse 11. Knowing therefore the terror of the Lord, we persuade men. Knowing the terror of the Lord. But we are made manifest unto God, and I trust also made manifest in your conscience. I want you to underscore that phrase if you don't mind writing in your Bible. The terror of the Lord. We persuade men. Paul didn't have a take-it-or-leave-it attitude. This is a motivation. Paul knew there was a death to die, a judgment to face. And he said, knowing the terror of the Lord, knowing what it means for a soul to die unredeemed and to die and go to hell, the terror of the Lord. Now, let me give you another motivation that the Apostle Paul had. Apostle Paul, his motivation was compassion. Notice the soul when it's compassion. Look, if you will, now in 2 Corinthians 5, verses 13 and 15. For whether we be beside ourselves, it is to God. Now, what does that mean, beside ourselves? Whether we be schizoid, whether we've lost our mind, whether we be insane. There were people who were saying the Apostle Paul was not mentally stable. He is beside himself. He says, well, if so, it is to God. or whether we be sober. It is for your cause, for the love of Christ constraineth us. That's another motivation. The love of Christ constraineth us, because we thus judge that if one died for all, then we're all dead, and he that died for all, and that he died for all. By the way, if you're a five-point Calvinist, how do you explain this? He died for all, not for just some. Then we're all dead. And that he died for all, that they which live should not henceforth live unto themselves, but unto him which died for them and rose again. Paul's compassion is driving him. He's speaking of the love of Christ, the love of Christ that was shown to him. And now the love of Christ that is shed abroad in his heart by the Holy Ghost. How can you say you love Jesus and not be concerned for souls that he died for? Oh, listen, God loves you, but he loves those all around you. He wants them to be saved, and Paul is moved with compassion. Now I want you to notice next the soul winner's confidence. 2 Corinthians 5, verses 16 and 17. Wherefore, now he's still talking about what motivates him. Wherefore henceforth know we no man after the flesh. Yea, though we have known Christ after the flesh, yet now henceforth know we him no more, that is, after the flesh. Therefore, if any man be in Christ, he is a new creature. Old things have passed away. Behold, all things have become new. Now, here's his confidence. That if I lead a soul to Christ, if I bring a man to Christ, he will be a new creature. God will put a new man in that suit without even unbuttoning the coat. He becomes brand new in the Lord Jesus Christ. Now he says, henceforth, know we no man after the flesh. What does he mean? He said, I don't look at people as to whether they're big shots or little shots, rich or poor, educated or uneducated, weak or strong, famous or non-famous. That's all of the flesh. I see them as a soul for whom Jesus died. Friend, if you could only see that we have this conviction that if any man is in Christ Jesus, this confidence that if any man is in Christ Jesus, you know our trouble? We see people after the flesh. We think, you know, if I could win somebody important to Christ, that would be great. But friend, all people are important to Christ. And you need to stop seeing them according to the flesh. The up and out are just as lost as the down and out. But the down and out are just as precious as the up and out. And don't call any man common if Jesus Christ died for him. We need to stop seeing people through the flesh. Years ago, I heard a story that moved me greatly. Down in Tampa, Florida, a man was driving a high-powered boat, and he was going under a bridge. He hit a bridge pylon, was thrown out of the boat, and nearly drowned. They fished him out of the water, and they had him there on the bridge, giving artificial respiration to him, trying to do what they could do. A man stopped. He thought, that's interesting. I want to see what is happening. Well, there it is. There's the boat. He hit here. Now look at the people. They're giving artificial respiration. That's interesting. What an epic this is that I get to see. And then they turned the man's face this way, and the man who'd been crossing the bridge said, my God, that's my brother. That man is my brother. When he saw the face of his brother, he was transformed. He said, hey, call the ambulance. Listen, give him artificial respiration. You people pray. That's my brother. Do you know what he did? He saw him after the flesh. Before then, he was another man. You need to see every man as your potential brother. You need to see every woman as your potential sister. You need to have this confidence that if any man be in Christ Jesus, he is a new creature. When we fish for fish, we take a fish out of a beautiful life into death. But when we fish for men, we take men out of a horrible life into heaven, into a beautiful life. Now, listen. The sixth thing of these six things that I want to mention to you is what I want to call the soul winner's commission. And all things are of God, who hath reconciled us to himself by Jesus Christ, that is, he saved us, and hath given to us the ministry of reconciliation. You have been called to the ministry. Say amen. You have been called to the ministry. And what is the ministry? It's the ministry of reconciliation. To wit, that God was in Christ reconciling the world unto himself, not imputing their trespasses unto them, and hath committed to us the word of reconciliation. Now then, we are ambassadors for Christ. As though God did beseech you by us, we pray you in Christ's stead, that is, in Christ's place, be ye reconciled to God. Now, we've been reconciled, and we've been reconciled by Calvary. God has brought us to himself. But God did not save you simply to sit, to sour, but to serve. We have been reconciled. Therefore, it follows as night follows day that we have been given a ministry of reconciliation. That is, to get people reconciled to God. And in this verse, Paul says, we are appointed ambassadors. Heaven's ambassador. What is an ambassador? An ambassador is somebody who represents the person of a king in the court of another. I was in Washington. I'd been there for a presidential inauguration. I caught a cab, and I was dressed fairly nicely. The cab driver looked back at me and said, what do you do? I said, I am an ambassador. He said, you are? From where? I said, a very important place. I said, I serve a king, a king. I said, yes, I'm his ambassador. I told that cabbie about Jesus Christ. I want to tell you something, friend. You are an ambassador. You say, well, I don't have much education. I don't have any money. You are an ambassador. Can you get any higher than being an ambassador to the King of Kings? You are somebody. You're not a fifth wheel. God has appointed you. God has anointed you. And if you're not interested in being an ambassador, when you have been appointed an ambassador, you are guilty of treason against heaven's king. To refuse is not only to be ineffective, it is to be in revolt. If you're not interested in evangelism, to some degree you are in apostasy. Friends all around us are trying to find what the heart yearns for. By sin undermined, I have the secret. I know where it is found. Only true pleasures in Jesus abound. Jesus is all this world needs today. Blindly they strive, for sin darkens their way. Friend, let me tell you something. These people, stumbling in darkness, can walk in light if you will only open the Word of God and share with them how to be saved. Well, Pastor, I'm not trained. Well, number one, you don't have to be trained. You share what Jesus has done for you. You'd be surprised how your testimony will have effect. And then you need to get trained. I want to ask you a question. If you received $1,000 cash for every soul you led to Christ, would it make a difference in your life? You think about that. If you received $1,000 cash for every soul that you led to Christ, it's really a matter of motivation. These are six mighty motivations. And I want to start with the first one again. That is, Paul said, look, I do this that I might be acceptable to Him, to please Him. I've read of a concert violinist who stood before a vast audience and played his violin in a masterful way. When he finished the concert, he turned and left the stage. The people were still standing, applauding, applauding, applauding. And behind the stage, they said, go back out there. They are applauding for you. Go back out there. They're all standing. He said, no, they're not all standing. He said, you see that man on the third row? He's not standing. And he is my teacher. Now, friend, I don't care how many people applaud you and applause you. If you don't please Jesus, what difference does it make? Bow your heads in prayer. Every head bowed, every eye closed. Would you pray, oh God, give me compassion for souls? Lord, help me to be a soul winner. Would you pray that? When I was a teen, I was in a service in Ridgecrest, North Carolina at our retreat center. A man preached on soul winning. He said, how many of you will promise this year to win a soul to Jesus Christ? I lifted my hand and made a solemn promise to God that I would do it if He would only help me. And I began a life of soul winning. I want to ask you now, I'm not going to ask for a show of hands, but how many of you in this building will say, oh God, I want to win souls to Jesus Christ? Now, if you can't win an older person, win a younger person. If you can't win your own children, win somebody else's children. But say, oh God, lay some soul upon my heart and win that soul through me. Pray it right now. Pray it, pray it, pray it, and mean it. Because one day, you're going to stand before the judgment seat of Christ. Your life may go up in smoke like wood and hay and stubble. Still, while heads are bowed, I want you to begin to pray about for those round about you who may not know Jesus Christ as your personal Savior, their personal Savior and Lord. And friend, what's all this soul-winning business about? It's about getting people like you saved to know Jesus, to be saved by His power divine. Listen carefully now. All that is necessary for you to be saved has already been done. Jesus suffered, bled, and died on the cross. He paid your sin debt with His shed blood. He rose again from the dead to show that He is the Son of God. And He wants to save you, and He will save you if you trust Him. Now, that doesn't mean just intellectual belief. It means put your faith in Him. Trust Him like you trust an airplane when you get on it. You may believe it can fly, but you don't trust it until you get on it. Would you pray a prayer like this if you'd like to be saved? Dear God, I know You love me and I know You want to save me. Jesus, You died to save me. You promised to save me if I would trust You. I do trust You. Right now. In this seat, this moment, I trust You. I'm not asking for a feeling. I don't look for a sign. I trust You now to save me. Forgive my sin. Cleanse me. Begin now to make me the person You want me to be. Thank you for doing it, Jesus. Then pray this. Lord Jesus, help me never to be ashamed of you. Give me the courage and the strength to make this public. In your name I pray. Amen.
3: Well, amen. Thank God for these in this beautiful worship center who have prayed and asked Christ to come into their heart. And many of you may have done the same thing. Here's the wonderful news. The Bible says, for whosoever shall call upon the name of the Lord shall be saved. And friend, that includes you. And if you prayed with us and asked Christ to save you, would you write us and let us know so we can rejoice? We'll send you some literature to help you to get started in your Christian life.
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7: The Bible speaks of the blessings that come to the person who will delight himself in God's Word. 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
9: This morning we'd like to draw your attention to Proverbs 27 and the first proverb in that chapter. Verse 1, where Solomon in Proverb tells us, boast not thyself of tomorrow, For you know not what a day may bring forth. Though the scripture says that we are not to boast about tomorrow, yet it follows that there are many people who are always boasting about tomorrow. They're telling you about their grand plans that they have for the future. Now, I do not believe that Solomon is telling us not to plan for the future. I think that it is wise and prudent for a person to make plans. But all of our plans should be contingency plans. And James tells us what that contingency is. He said, you should say, if the Lord wills, tomorrow we will do this and that. And we should always have that as a part of the contingency of our planning. The Lord's will. This is what I plan. And if the Lord wills, then this is what we'll be able to do. This is what we'll accomplish. But always in that planning aspect, there should be that contingency that includes the Lord's will. The thrust of this proverb is really to point out how uncertain the future is. We say that tomorrow or next week we're going to be doing this and that, but we really don't know if our tomorrow will ever arrive. Our futures are all uncertain. We don't know how long God has allotted for us to be here. We don't know what tomorrow is going to bring forth. Now, many times people boast of tomorrow in an excuse for procrastination. Now, there is a proverb that I grew up with, perhaps you did too. It was, never put off till tomorrow what you can do today. You ever hear that one? My mom was always telling me that. Now, son, don't put off till tomorrow what you can do today. But so many people have twisted that when they say, I never do today what I can put off till tomorrow. People that are prone to put things off. Sometimes we boast in tomorrow with that inner hope of improvement in the future. New Year's. What's it famous for outside of the Rose Bowl and Orange Bowl and Sugar Bowl and resolutions? We make our resolutions for the new year. This new year is going to be different. I'm not going to do this. I'm not going to do that. I am going to do this. I am going to do that. You know, and we make the new year's resolutions as we resolve to do better. Now, all of these resolves to do better are tied up with a consciousness that we have that my life doesn't yet measure up to what I want to be. I still am short of what I desire to be. And I have a hope that I'm going to do better, I'm going to be better. I think that maybe this feeling that I'm not yet what I should be, but I hope to be better, comes probably innately from the fact that we were created originally in the image of God. And that man, having fallen from that image of God, is still keenly aware inside of the divine ideal, that which man should be. That which I desire to be. And knowing that I do have these flaws, these weaknesses, these shortcomings, I'm hoping that in the future I can somehow be better than I am at the present or I have been in the past. And so with this boasting of tomorrow, what I'm going to do and what I'm going to be is that underlying consciousness of my insufficiencies at the present moment. Rarely is a person totally happy with their present state. We hope tomorrow is going to bring a move towards the better, towards improvement. And thus we often boast of tomorrow. That's when I begin this new program, and that's when things are going to change. But the Bible tells us not to boast of tomorrow. And our text tells us the reason we're not to boast about tomorrow is that we really don't know what a day is going to bring forth. The only thing you can know for certain about tomorrow is that tomorrow is going to be very uncertain. You don't really know for sure about tomorrow, whether you will even be here tomorrow. And we lay out our plans, but we're not certain that we are going to be able to accomplish those plans tomorrow because there are so many unknown variables that might come in that will completely change the whole day. You might have your work day all laid out for you tomorrow. You know exactly what you're planning to do at work. You know the calls you're going to make, the contacts that you have to do, and all. And you may be in a wreck on your way to work in the morning, and you may spend tomorrow in the hospital. You don't know. Tomorrow is uncertain. We would like to, all of us, somehow peer beyond the veil so that we could see what tomorrow holds. There is a curiosity that we each of us have to somehow know the future. And there are those hucksters that know that you have that curiosity. And they tell you they can look in a crystal ball and tell you what tomorrow holds. They can look at your tea leaves and they can tell you what's going to happen. Or they can look at your palm and tell you your future. And people pay these hucksters to look in the crystal balls and look at their palms and look at the tea leaves in order that they might somehow know what's going to be happening to me in the future. But we don't know. Our future is uncertain. We're not even sure about tonight, much less tomorrow. But there's one thing that you can know for sure about tomorrow. You can know for sure that the Lord will be with you. For he said, I will never leave you or forsake you. And so you know that come what may, whatever problems you might be facing, whatever emergencies might arise, the Lord will be there to help you, to sustain you, to guide you. And that presence of the Lord brings such comfort and encouragement. As the lyrics of that one song, many things about tomorrow I don't seem to understand, but I know who holds tomorrow, and I know who holds my hand. And I know that God has planned my future, and that he is holding me by the hand. And whatever it is that he has planned for my future, he has been preparing me for it. He will be there with me as I go through it, and he will bring me out for the better on the other side of it. In Luke 12, Jesus tells us of a man who was boasting about tomorrow. He had become very prosperous. His barns were stuffed with his fruit and with his grain. So much so, he was harvesting crops and he had no place to put it. He said, "What shall I do? My barns are so full, I can't even store my crops any longer. I know what I'll do. Tomorrow I will tear down my old barns. I'll build bigger. And I'll fill them with my surplus crops. And then I will say to my soul, 'Hey, you got it made, man. Kick back, take it easy. Eat, drink, and be merry.'" But God said, "Thou fool, for this night thy soul will be required of you." I think of how death brings an end to so many plans, so many ambitions, so many hopes. But you see, it is true, you really don't know. You're really not assured about tomorrow, whether or not you will even be here. You said, "Well, I thought you said you can be sure the Lord will be with you." Yes, he's going to be with me tomorrow, whether I'm here or there. He'll still be with me. He'll never leave me or forsake me. I think of the tragedy then of the person that puts off important decisions till tomorrow. Life-changing decisions, more than that, eternal decisions. There was a man whose name was Felix. He was a governor. And Paul the Apostle was brought before his court to be tried by Felix. And Paul began to talk to Felix, who was a very intemperate man, a man of vulgar excesses. And Paul began to talk to Felix about righteousness, right kind of living, about true justice, the justice that God demands, and about the fact that there was a judgment in the future that was coming, in which even Felix would be judged. And because of this man's intemperate living, as Paul began to witness to him about righteousness and justice and judgment to come, the conviction of the Spirit came upon him so strong, he began physically to tremble and to shake. And he said, "Go your way, Paul. I'll talk to you again on a more convenient day." But as far as we know, that more convenient day never came for Felix. His misdeeds were soon found out by the Roman government, and he was banished from the Roman Empire. Don't boast yourself of tomorrow. You don't know whether or not you'll be here tomorrow. Don't put off those important decisions that should be made today. When Felix was banished, there came another governor, Festus, in his place, who heard Paul's case and didn't really know how to dispose of it because Paul had appealed to Caesar. And so King Agrippa had come into the area of Caesarea, and Festus said, you know, I've got a problem. There's a guy by the name of Paul, and he's appealed to Caesar, and I've got to send him there because he is a Roman citizen, but I don't really know what to charge him with. Would you mind listening to his case and help me to frame the charges? Agrippa said, sure, happy to. So Paul was brought before Agrippa, and he began to witness to Agrippa about the truth of Jesus Christ, the death and the resurrection of Jesus Christ, about the prophecies of the scripture that were fulfilled by Jesus Christ. And he said, Agrippa, you've studied the scriptures, you know the scriptures, and you know about Jesus. This thing wasn't done in a corner. And Agrippa said, Paul, almost thou persuadest me to become a Christian. Almost. With Felix, it was a more convenient day. With Agrippa, it was almost. And I think of the tragedy of both of these lives and how it's repeated over and over through the centuries. People that are so close. Tomorrow, a more convenient day. I'm going to do it. I'm going to change. I'm going to make a change for the better. I'm going to make that commitment. There's just a few things I want to take care of first, and then. And I think of the tragedy of Agrippa, and the tragedy of Felix, for that day never came for them. And the tragedy of so many lives since then who have put off that decision until it was too late, and God finally said, thou fool, tonight your soul will be required of you. The Bible tells us, today, if you will hear his voice, harden not your heart. The Bible said, today is the day of salvation. The Bible says, choose you today who you will serve. And there is that emphasis upon now. Now is the time for you to make that change. Now is the time for you to make that commitment. Now is the opportunity before you, and you're not certain that you'll ever have an opportunity again. And as you are sitting there and in your mind weighing the things that are being said, and some of you are saying, well, tomorrow. Well, yes, one day. And who knows but what God might be shaking his head in sadness and saying, thou fool, your tomorrow will never arrive. It is now that God has given you this opportunity. It is now the decision is being made. James, in his epistle, makes mention of this proverb. It's sort of a commentary of sorts upon the proverb. For James said, go to now, you who say tomorrow, we will go into this city and we will stay there for a year and we will buy and sell and we'll make a bundle of cash. He said, you do not know what the day is going to bring forth. For your life is like a vapor that it appears on the horizon for just a moment and then vanishes away. The transiency of life. He said, you should say, if the Lord wills, tomorrow we will do thus and so. That should always be our contingency. If the Lord wills, I'll go to Santa Barbara this week and dedicate their chapel on Wednesday night. It's on my calendar. And if the Lord's wills, I'll do it. But rather than just saying, well, Wednesday I'm going to Santa Barbara and we're going to dedicate the new chapel up there, I don't know what tomorrow or Tuesday or Wednesday holds. But if the Lord wills, this is the plan. But the plans are always subject and contingent to the Lord's will. Not boasting of tomorrow, not saying, well, this is what we'll be doing, this is what we are going to. No, if the Lord wills tomorrow, this is what we'll take care of, and these are the things we'll do. Leaving God's will as the governing factor for our lives. You are here now. Jesus said, behold, I stand at the door and knock. And he's knocking now at your heart's door. Whether or not he'll be standing there tonight knocking, you don't know. Whether or not you'll have the same inclinations towards opening the door, you don't know. You don't know, but what this may be the last time he knocks at your heart's door, asking to come in. Don't boast yourself of tomorrow. You don't know what tomorrow holds. Today, now, is the opportunity of changing. Now is the opportunity of receiving that power of God's Spirit within your life to be the kind of a person God wants you to be. Take advantage of the opportunity that God gives you now. Shall we pray? Father, we thank you that you have put within our hearts that desire to be like you. We realize, Lord, how far short we have come. And so, Lord, we ask that now you would work in our hearts and lives to change us and conform us into the image of Jesus Christ. Now, Lord, we surrender our lives to you. And we invite Jesus to come in and to take and make his residence within our hearts. And Lord, we really desire to turn to you the title deed of our lives, the ownership, Lord, realizing that you have bought us with a price. Lord, glorify yourself in our body, whether by life or death. Lord, be in control. In Jesus' name we pray. Amen. Shall we stand? You who have been thinking about giving your life over to Jesus Christ, you've been thinking about making some changes, you're not really happy with yourself as you presently are, not tomorrow. I encourage you even now, as soon as we are dismissed, rather than going to one of the exits, go to the door that goes behind the block wall. And go back there and now make

0: God knows I'd try. But the Bible tells us it's just uncertain. 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Now is the time. I encourage you, take advantage of the present opportunity. May the Lord be with you. May the Lord watch over and keep you in His love. May He strengthen you. And may through the power of His Holy Spirit, He continue to conform you into the image of our Lord Jesus Christ. The Lord bless thee,
1: the Lord bless thee
0: and keep thee.
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5: Thank you for watching His Channel with a national update. I'm Elizabeth May. This week, a major legal story out of Florida involving Planned Parenthood. The state of Florida has filed a lawsuit accusing the organization of false advertising about abortion drugs and their safety claims. Officials argue that patients were given misleading information, while Planned Parenthood says its statements are based on medical research. A Florida judge has allowed the case to move forward, meaning it will continue through the courts. This case highlights ongoing debates about parental rights, highlights ongoing debates about medical transparency and abortion policy in America today. This is a developing story, which will likely draw national attention as the legal process continues in Florida and beyond. As both sides prepare for a lengthy court fight, supporters of the lawsuit say accountability matters, while critics warn of political pressure on healthcare providers. The Vice President of the United States is drawing attention for his comments on artificial intelligence, warfare, and Christian ethics. Speaking to graduates at the U.S. Air Force Academy, Vice President Vance warned that AI is changing the future of war. He said technology can help military forces, but human beings must always make life and death decisions. Vance argued that moral judgment cannot be handed over to machines. Vance also referred to Christian teachings on just war ethics. He welcomed recent discussions by Pope Leo XIV about rethinking how traditional just war principles apply in an age of advanced technology and autonomous weapons. He said moral principles remain important even as the world changes. The vice president affirmed calls for strict ethical limits on AI in warfare and supported efforts to keep human dignity at the center of military decisions. In the meantime, there are new developments in Washington, D.C. as the Dignity Act immigration proposal gains renewed momentum in Congress. Lawmakers are again debating the plan, which aims to combine stronger border security with a possible legal status for undocumented immigrants already living in the United States. Supporters say it is a practical compromise that could fix parts of the broken immigration system while also protecting jobs and communities. Critics argue the proposal does not go far enough to secure the border and raises concerns about rewards.

regarding illegal entry. The Dignity Act is not law yet and faces debate in both the House and Senate as negotiations continue. And Christians in Bangladesh are facing growing persecution and pressure as political unrest and security problems grow to target Christians. Some believers say they have been forced into hiding. Christians also share their faith openly and are said to face the greatest risks. Converts from Islam, Hinduism, and Buddhism often experience threats, discrimination, and rejection from their communities. Tribal Christians and Christian refugees are also considered especially vulnerable. Christian leaders are calling for prayer and international attention as concerns continue to rise. They warn that religious freedom remains fragile despite promises for protection. Bangladesh remains on the Open Doors World Watch List, which tracks countries where Christians faced significant persecution. Thank you for watching his channel with a national update. I'm Elizabeth May.

0: Well, welcome to another installment of today's Bible Questions. My name is Mike Fabares, and for the next half an hour, we're going to be looking at your questions about the Bible, about theology, about doctrine, about the Christian life, whatever's on your mind, we're answering your questions. And the way to get us a question is just whatever's on your mind, go to that number at the bottom of your screen and type in any question that you have and send it off to us, and we will put it in the list, and it will make a future show, and we will just be so glad to get your correspondence and to put it in the lineup so that we can answer your questions. And seriously, whatever your question is, I really invite you to send us your questions. It can be a simple question. You may think, oh, no one going to be asking that question, and it seems too simple. It doesn't matter. It can be very, very simple in your mind. It could be very, very complex in your mind, and you can think, I don't think they'll even know the answer to this one. Just give us a try, and no matter how easy, how hard, maybe even how personal it is, doesn't matter. We get all kinds of questions, and we're not afraid of any of them, so please send us your question. We'll put it on the program and answer it here, because we find that most questions that you have, they have a broad applicability to a lot of different people. As I said, my name is Mike Fabares. I'm the pastor of Compass Bible Church in South Orange County and Aliso Viejo, California, to be specific, and I'm very happy to host the show today, and I want to get started right here. No name attached to this question, but here's what it says. What about the new heaven and the new earth? When it speaks about liars, it seems like the sin is unforgivable. Revelation 21, verse 8. And let me just read that passage for you. It says, but as for the cowardly, the faithless, the detestable, murderers, sexually immoral, sorcerers, idolaters, and all liars, their portion will be in the lake that burns with fire. Okay, sounds like it's impossible then for you, if you've lied, to go there, or even idolaters. If you've ever put anything as a priority above God, sounds like there is no hope for you. Or the faithless, maybe you said you would be at that particular appointment at a particular time, and you were 5 minutes late. Sounds like there's no hope for you. You are lost. If, of course, you are taking this in the wrong way, because the Bible is very clear that all of us, according to Romans chapter 3, fall short of the glory of God. We are all sinners before God. Every one of us is a liar. The Bible is very clear about that. It says in Isaiah 53, the only one who has had no deceit in his mouth is the Lord Jesus Christ himself. He was prophesied to be the one who was going to come and was so sinless, no spot, no blemish on the Lamb of God, that that's the most remarkable thing of all, that he had no deception in his mouth. And that is an amazing thing, because all of us sin with our mouths. James chapter 3 says that that's the easiest thing for us to do, is just open our mouths and start saying things that are wrong. We embellish, we gossip, we lie, we do all kinds of things that as Christians we brought to the Lord and said, God, we're sinners, have mercy on us. May we have God's judgment averted from us. And the only way, and this is a humble thing to realize, to get out of the judgment we deserve is to have it redirected to Jesus Christ, and to have his cross absorb our penalty, and to be able to have us, because of your amazing grace, free us from the penalty of our sin, because Christ has taken care of it for us. That's the amazing truth of the gospel, and we are recipients of that. So we're forgiven. And we have trusted in Christ, and therefore we can say we were formerly liars and doing all these things. We were faithless. We were idolaters. We were all these things, but we've pled the blood of Christ, the life of Christ, the merit of Christ. We find ourselves now in Christ, and by God's grace, he has now given us his Spirit to make progress in the Christian life, to sin less, to be faithless a whole lot less, to be idolaters less. And we're making progress. That's called progressive sanctification. So we're being set apart. Sanctification simply means holiness. We're being less and less unholy and more holy. As imperfect as that may be, we're trying to, as God gives us power and enablement, to be more and more like Jesus himself. And because of that, we now are saying, God, continue to conform us to the image of your Son. And we see that that's the kind of fruit that allows us to have assurance that you're at work in our own hearts, and therefore we say, praise God, we know that you've set us apart and are drawing us into more and more Christ-likeness. That gives us assurance that we are forgiven, It doesn't mean we'll never lie again or never be faithless again or never be an idolater again, but it does mean that we are sure that our sins are forgiven because you are working in us to sin less. As I often say, we're never going to be sinless in our lives, but we are going to sin less in our lives if we're genuine Christians. So the issue isn't about you being a person who's never lied. Of course, everyone has lied except for Jesus, and it's about the condition of your heart. Is it new because of your confession of sin, your repentance from sin, your trust in Jesus Christ, that conversion experience that it talks about in John chapter 3? If that's the case and you've been born again, as Jesus put it, well, you got a new heart and a new direction in life. It's not about perfection, as many have said. It's about direction. Are you moving toward Christ's likeness? That may seem like two steps forward and one step back every day, every week, but that's the kind of thing that we're looking for, and therefore we know that we have the assurance of heaven and the reality ultimately on the new earth where righteousness dwells. All right. What about aliens? What about UFOs? What about extraterrestrial life? That's a great question. We get it a lot these days, it seems, because there's increasing discussion about it, not only on the YouTube channels and, you know, all the stuff you see on social media, but even our government increasingly talking about that. All I can tell you, and this comes up a lot on the program, is that the Bible does not talk about any extraterrestrial life beyond angelic life and, of course, the life of the eternal triune God himself. So we know that there is alien life, in other words, life that is not of this world, and that is the whole class of angelic beings, which have now been torn into two camps because of Satan's rebellion. So we have demons, we have angels, as we normally call them, elect angels and demons, the devil's angels, as Jesus called them, and we have God himself, the eternal God, and he's the creator, who is blessed forever, as Jesus wants us to see him, always the one set apart categorically from all other creatures. Now, one day Christ will come, the ultimate alien, if you think about it that way. He'll come from another dimension. He now sits residing at the right hand of the majesty on high, Hebrews chapter 1, and he will come and break into time and space here on our planet, and he'll meet us in the air, and he will take us to be with him if we trust in Christ, and then he'll come back 7 years later, set his feet down on the Mount of Olives, he'll cut that mountain in half, and he'll set up a millennial kingdom, he'll judge the nations at the outset of it, and he'll rule and reign on earth, and then he'll turn this whole world into vapor, and then he'll start a new heaven and a new earth, Revelation chapter 21, verse 1, and then he'll set up the eternal kingdom, and we'll have a great experience in a glorified world and glorified bodies, and it will be fantastic. So we have alien life, but it's not the kind of alien life that people are looking for. The other alien life that they're talking about is usually based on a naturalistic view of things, and that is, if we naturally evolved here just because the primordial soup of whatever was existing here and all the chemicals sloshed together and the volcanoes were heating up the soup and, you know, all the stuff kind of sloshed together and made some one-celled, you know, single-celled life form, and then it turned into multi-celled life forms, and then all of a sudden we got creatures that grew up and eventually they were creating iPhones and rockets and spaceships. Well, clearly that's been happening somewhere else because the rest of the universe is time plus chance, and surely there's more advanced, you know, creatures out there than us, and they're probably flying their spaceships around, and eventually they're going to come find us, or we're going to go find them. If you have a naturalistic view of things and think that nothing made something, then you're going to think, well, we're probably going to run into some other extraterrestrial life beyond this terrestrial ball, this earthly ball. And so I'm not looking for that. I don't see any hints to that in Scripture. Doesn't mean that God couldn't have created, because I certainly believe in creation, created other people and other places, but I wouldn't think it's part of what we can look at in a telescope, because this world, the observable world, the observable universe that we live in, seems to be clearly explained in Genesis 1 and 2. It was created for us, reiterated through the rest of the Bible. This is created as part of the glory of this creation, and this one little rock here, 6 septillion-ton rock that sits here spinning in the vacuum of space, and this is where God is centered his attention for us to redeem us, and sent his son to walk on this globe And that's what we're focusing on. That's what God's focusing on. And I don't think we're going to either play the naturalistic game and look for some other evolved species. And I'm not going to say, well, somewhere in this creation, there's another group of people tucked away on this creation that was said to be made for us, human beings, made in the image of God here. But there's another group somewhere else on the backside of Pluto or something that God created, or some other Milky Way or solar system. I'm not looking for that. Don't expect it. And didn't mean that my theology's tossed out the window if tomorrow they show up on the front lawn of the White House. I mean, we'll roll with that when it happens, if in fact it does. And it's certainly not ruled out, but I don't see any hints for it in Scripture. All right. Great question. Maybe an unsatisfying answer for some of you. All right, same-sex attraction, are fantasies sin? Well, here's the deal, and we have talked about this many times on the program in terms of what God has said, his design for romance and marriage and all those things clearly are heterosexual. That's just no way around that in Scripture. This broadcast and this show and this network, we're about teaching the Bible, and we don't apologize for that. The Bible is clear on this, and some people like to cherry-pick a verse here and twist a scripture there and come up with something that the Bible doesn't say. Usually they're taking entire sections of the Bible and just ignoring them, or they're trying to say, well, if this is here, then it can't be that. We don't play those games here. We say, what does the Bible clearly teach? We apply principles of interpretation, it's called hermeneutics, to all of the Bible, and we come away with what the church has been teaching for millennia. And that is, the Bible on sexual ethics is clear. Now, you've asked a question about fantasies. Now, fantasies, assuming the definition of that word, is a conscious, deliberate, volitional engagement in an imaginative act, well, then I would say, yes, that is sin. Sin means it's falling short of God's standard, and it's an act that he says you're culpable for, you're responsible for, and I'm not happy with it, right? You shouldn't do that. Now, if, like, my daughter is handicapped from birth, congenital birth defect, there's no moral capacity in that. I and my wife, her mother, we didn't make any moral decisions to see that happen. That's part of what we call natural evil, and we would prefer that her body was normal or perfect, as they say, and we all sit and wait for the glorification of the body. But there's no moral issue there. There's no moral defect there, right? This is a natural defect from God's pattern, chromosomal pattern. So we understand that very differently than someone making a moral decision and a volitional decision, a willful decision. And we'd say, yeah, don't make those willful decisions. Don't make those mental decisions to indulge in an imagination that's going to do something that's not in keeping with God's word. If I said, well, you know, I spent a lot of time imagining the perfect bank robbery, and I'm not doing it, but I'm thinking about, you know, just how to do it. And then I think about the bigger bank, and then I think about going to Fort Knox, and you know, I think about going overseas to Paris, and I know there's a big bank there, and I'm just thinking of all the ways I study it, and I look at how to engage in it, and how am I going to do it, and I think of all the ways I could, you know, get into this bank and steal this money. You would say, I don't think you should do that. God's not pleased with stealing. He says, let the thief steal no longer. So why would I be imagining it? I shouldn't engage in that willful imagination. So that's what we should remember. We need to put to death the deeds of the body. Colossians 3:5, often quote that. And it says, put to death whatever's earthly in you, sexual immorality, impurity, passions, evil desires. So those things within us, we're going to try to put those down, to squelch those. And people say, well, when you're doing that, you're putting this internal conflict within people, and they're going to commit suicide or whatever. Listen, we're all fighting the passions of the flesh. Peter put it clearly, right, that we are having these desires of the flesh waging war against the soul, and it's a battle. So we all are going to deal with something that is contrary to what we know is right, and we have to go to war against it. We have to push that down and put it back and make sure that we don't do it, much like the way we have to push back the feelings of fatigue and being sleepy, like I did early this morning when my alarm went off, and say, yeah, I don't want to get up, but I'm going to get up, and I'm going to say no to the feelings of being sleepy, and I'm going to put forward the volition of getting up and, you know, getting ready for the day. That is what God expects us to do with sinful desires. And he calls it here with a really big word, right? Put to death. This is an imperative verb, a commanded verb. Put to death whatever's earthly in you, whatever's sinful in you. And he includes these things that are in you: evil desires, sexual immorality, impurity, passions. These are things that reside within you, and we're supposed to say, okay, we're going to go to war with those things. So we're working hard, which is usually not just saying, I'm going to stop doing this, but I'm going to replace that internal passion with something else. I think that's very important, that you work at trying to get some replacement passion, which can be completely unrelated to the passion that's dragging you down. The sin, as it says in Hebrews 12, that so easily entangles you. It can be a passion for, you know, whatever, reading scripture or, you know, doing something productive. It can even be, I don't know, building skateboards or whatever it is, but you're going to focus your attention on something constructive, something good, something virtuous, something that God is going to say, that's good, as opposed to the thing that's bad. And that replacement is very important, and the scripture is going to speak a lot about that. So I get it, and we don't define our whole Christian life by the battles that we fight, but what we do want to do is we want to win them, and this is a good thing for us to do. It's a good fight. Oh, by the way, I was going to use the old word in the old translations for put to death. Now, the Latin word for death, what got transliterated into English to mortify. That's the Latin root is mori, which is to death. So when it says to put to death whatever is earthly in you, the old word is mortify the flesh. So you've heard of, perhaps in old theology, the mortification of sanctification, or the mortification of the passions of our flesh. And anyway, I just thought of that. Sometimes it's good to get those old words updated in our minds with the new words. Put to death is the doctrine of mortification. And renew your mind. Romans chapter 12, so important to renew our minds constantly. Be careful what you put in your mind, in the imagination of your mind, what you read, what you watch. All right. Does looking for the good in things, is that judging? Right, that word judging is such an incendiary word, isn't it? Everybody's talking about don't judge. And I mean, if there's one verse that non-Christians always know and like to quote, it's do not judge, right? They love to quote that verse because they don't want you to judge them. And so that one gets tossed around a lot. So before I say, you know, don't judge and agree with the premise of the question, let me just remind you that in the New Testament, when the word judging is used, about half the time it's a warning as to how we shouldn't judge, and the other half of the time it's either used neutrally or even in a positive way, even as it's said in Scripture that we should judge with righteous judgment. Jesus said we shouldn't judge by mere appearances, but judge with righteous judgment. So, you know, those two words there in the end of that verse clearly are positive. I want to judge righteously. So I need to make good assessments and good decisions based on those good assessments. So when you're looking for the good, if I understand your question right, that's a discernment and it's an affirmation of good. Now, it just depends on how you respond to the good. Like if you're saying statements to your friends, kids, in other words, you're making statements to some friends of yours, and you're talking about their kids, and it's clear that when you're looking for the good, the comments you make about the good are kind of a backhanded insult to the parents about the bad, then of course, we don't want to be unnecessarily complaining about our neighbor's parenting. We don't want to get involved in discouraging people in their quest or their process of trying to do the best they can in whatever they're dealing with, right? Their business or their homekeeping or their parenting or whatever, their health. So be careful with that. Not judging is making sure our discernment is righteous. And as it relates to ourself, right? I mean, we're less diplomatic about that, and that's fine. Problem is, the Bible says in Romans chapter 2, we're not very good at judging ourselves. We're really good at judging others, and we're natural at judging others, and that we're very strict in judging others. We're not very strict in judging ourselves. So I just think we always need to know that blind spot exists. Not necessarily a blind spot. It's a kind of a grayish, hazy, blurry spot, and we need to say, okay, I got to get a little bit more focused in on my own problems and try and look objectively at the problems that I probably need to judge more righteously in my own life. And then we need to be very loving, very charitable about the problems I see in others. So be careful when you say, I'm just looking for the good. You really overlook the good in people you really love. Could be your own toddler, right? Your toddler does a lot of things that aren't couth. They're not very diplomatic. They're not very kind. And you say, that's just my kid. And you overlook a lot. Love covers a multitude of sins. And we do overlook a lot of bad in people we deeply love. And so we should be charitable to our neighbor just because they are our neighbor. Doesn't mean that if we have an opportunity to help, right, that we can help. Faithful are the wounds of a friend, right? Proverbs 27. We should try to help our friends walk faithfully with Christ, considering the extent of the relationship. And we want to see that this could be better, or we can do this in a way that would please the Lord, particularly when they're doing something that is not pleasing to the Lord. And if they make a profession of godliness, they say they want to be godly, then of course we want to help them in that regard, given that there is an underlying relationship. All right. So just be careful, be charitable, be diplomatic. The closer the relationship, I think the more forthright we can be, but we got to know, the relationship before we can engage in that. All right. Let's see. John chapter 10, verse 16, Sherry writes in, what is this about when it talks about other sheep? Okay. When Jesus, we should read the passage first. John chapter 16 says, I have other sheep that are not of this fold. I must bring them also. They will listen to my voice, so they will be one flock with one shepherd. This passage, Mormons like to quote this passage about Jesus coming to the Americas, and just know that's not the context. There's no context about Jesus coming to the Americas. There's just not. This is all make-believe. It's all made up. No evidence of this archaeologically or in any other way. Nothing prophetically, nothing in Scripture about this. It's all just bad thinking in every possible way. But this has a context, right? Jesus is saying it throughout his teachings. The Gospels that record his teachings couldn't be clearer. Now, John, the Gospel of John, is the most Gentile-focused Gospel, even though Luke was written by a Gentile. John, right, is the latest Gospel written in the 90s, at the end of the first century, and he's writing in a very clear way to the Gentile world about how the Jewish Savior comes and is giving this Gospel to all the nations. And he does that very strategically through the rhetorical or literary devices that he engages in. So he's dropping these kinds of quotes from Christ very strategically and often in his book. So when we talk about sheep of another fold, there's so much about Jesus coming unto his own. Even Paul, when he's talking about the gospel in Romans chapter 1, verse 16, he says, I'm not ashamed of the gospel, because it's the power of God unto salvation, to the Jew first and also to the Greek. Right? That's key, because that is the order of the fulfillment of the covenant. God is going to bring the gospel to the Jews, right? And through the Abrahamic covenant, right? Through Abraham's seed, all the nations of the world, all the families of the earth will be blessed. So we have to see the fulfillment, which is primarily, to get specific, God offering this blessing and kingdom to the Jews first, starting even with John the Baptist preaching, as he preaches and sees the Jews, even at the very beginning, start to reject so much of the teaching of John the Baptist, and then clearly rejecting Christ and the leadership of the Sanhedrin, which is the Supreme Court of Israel, wanting him killed, delivering him up, even as Pilate could see, because of envy. They envied him. They didn't like all the accolades he was getting from the crowds and all the people that were following him. So he was being rejected by the Jews, by and large, not by every last Jew, obviously. His disciples were Jews, and Apostle Paul, the most prolific New Testament author, maybe not by words, but by book count, clearly was a Jewish as a man could be, and he becomes a convert for this new thing he talks about in the book of Ephesians, that is this new organization that is a mysterion, a mystery that wasn't previously foretold with any detail. And so this is a new organization where two groups were brought together, the Jews and the rest of the world. Rest of the world, they were called the Gentiles, the rest of the nations, ta ethnos, that's the rest of the nations, all the ethnicities. So Jews, covenant promised people, and the rest of the nations, the Gentiles. And those were brought together. So when he says, I have other sheep that are not of this fold, I must bring them also. They will listen to my voice, so there will be one flock, one shepherd. Here he's talking to the Jews, saying, I've got others. We've got the Gentiles. They're going to be brought into this as well. First nine chapters of Acts, we see primarily the Jews. Rest of the book, Gentiles are brought in. So much more we could say about this, but we've run out of time. My name is Mike Fabares. So glad you're watching. Thanks for listening and watching to today's Bible questions, and we'll see you next time. Bye-bye.
1: Since nobody's perfect, how good is good enough? A book by C.A. Stanley. Good people go to heaven, don't they? It only makes sense. 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Are you banking your eternity on a theory that doesn't hold water? Chances are you've never really thought it through, but you owe it to yourself to do so. 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
2: 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Pastor Ed is leading us through the Bible, chapter by chapter, and verse by verse. 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
3: Working our way through Scripture verse by verse, we're in the book of Romans, chapter 13. He's writing about the believer's attitude towards government, your attitude and mine. And it's broken up into three parts. Number one, submission. Be in submission to the government, verse 1 and 2. And then rulers or avengers, or it's actually authority, people in authority, verse 3 through 5. And then our favorite topic, taxes. That's where we're going. So let's jump in and see what the Holy Spirit might teach us. Verse 1. Let every soul, pretty sweeping, that's all of us, let every soul be subject to the governing authorities. For there is no authority except from God, and the authorities that exist are appointed by God. Slightly better translation, the guy's name is Weiss. He said, let every soul put himself habitually in subjection to authority, because it's in the present tense, over and over again, we have to do this. Submission, maybe my least favorite topic. However, it's also one of the most critical for believers. Every believer is obligated to learn to submit to those in authority over us. Paul is telling us here that learning to submit to those in authority help us learn to submit to God, what he wants us to do. Submission is a broad, sweeping subject, takes on a lot of forms. We are told in Scripture in four separate places to submit to different things. Number one, we are to submit to the government, 1 Peter 2:13. Therefore, submit yourselves in every ordinance of man for the Lord's sake, whether to the king as supreme. Secondly, we are to submit to each other, submitting to one another in the fear of the Lord, Ephesians 5:21. Thirdly, we're supposed to submit to our employers, even if they're not a believer. That's 1 Peter 2:18. Servants, be submissive to your masters with all fear, not only to the good and gentle, but also to the harsh. Got a difficult boss? Be submissive to him. Fourthly, we are to submit to people older than we are. 1 Peter 5:5. Likewise, you younger people, submit yourselves to your elders. So this is God's call to civil obedience for the believer, you and me. It doesn't seem to matter to Paul or the Holy Spirit what kind of government is in power. We're to submit to it, whether it's a democratic government or a socialist government or even a totalitarian government. No authority except from God. That seems to be an incredible statement, even. What about governments which enslave and torture people? What if you are a Christian in, say, Vietnam right now, or China, or a Christian trying to live in a Muslim country? Are there not some circumstances under which we're permitted to practice civil disobedience? The answer is yes. Of course, other scriptures tell us that there is a limit to our submission. Submission only goes so far. Romans 13 is not the only place in Scripture that teaches about this subject. When obedience to civil authority would require disobedience to God's word, we are required to practice civil disobedience. There's a danger of misunderstanding. This certainly is misunderstood by many people. But Scripture over and over again is filled with instances of believers who had to practice civil disobedience. We saw just back a few weeks ago in Acts chapter 5, Peter speaking before the Jewish leadership, their Supreme Court, the Sanhedrin. And after being arrested, they were warned to not speak of Jesus again. Peter answers in Acts 5:29. The other apostles and Peter answered, saying, "We ought to obey God rather than men." You can say whatever you want, but we're going to obey God over you. Obey the lower authority until it requires disobedience to the highest authority, God. God is giving us credit for having a brain, for thinking this through, for being logical, reasonable about the subject. When the laws of man conflict with the word of God, it's the Lord who holds our final loyalty. We're required to him. Even when we are forced by necessity to violate the law of man, we are still to maintain an attitude, a heart of submission to the authorities. Sometimes that's difficult to do. In Acts 9:25, Paul himself was snuck out of the city of Damascus because they wanted to capture him. He went against the civil authorities, and he was smuggled out of the city. The Old Testament, filled with instances of civil disobedience. Daniel, the book of Daniel chapter 2, there's three Israeli boys who had been captured from Jerusalem and taken to Babylon. And they're put in a large crowd on a plain called Dura. And there's a huge 60-foot-tall edifice, an idol to the king. And the king stands up and says, "I've got a band here, and as soon as the band plays the worship music, all of you bow down and put your foreheads on the ground." Band strikes up a note. Everybody goes face down except for three guys, Shadrach, Meshach, and Abednego. And these three refuse to bow down. King sends a military out, army grabs them, brings them before him. He says, "What are you doing?" "I said, bow down." And he said, "We will only bow down to God Almighty." He said, "Well, I'll throw you in this fiery furnace and you're going to die." And they said, "Well, that may be so. We might die, but our God is capable of saving us if he wants to." And you know the story. They were put in the fiery furnace, and Jesus shows up, and they walk away from it. The book of Daniel is named after Daniel the prophet. Why? We all know Daniel. Why? Because as a little kid, somebody read to us about Daniel in the lion's den, right? Why was Daniel in the lion's den? Because the emperor in Babylon said, you can't pray to anybody but me. And Daniel said, I pray to God five times a day. I don't care what you say. He throws him in with the lions, and you know, the lions didn't eat him. Daniel refused to stop praying to God. So, civil disobedience, it's throughout Scripture in lots of places. So how do we apply this in our lives? Jesus did it this way. This is John 19, verse 10. Jesus is standing before Pontius Pilate, and Pilate said to him, are you not speaking to me? Because Jesus was being silent, as the prophecy said, he would be silent like a lamb led to the shears. Are you not speaking to me? Pilate said. Do you not know that I have the power to crucify you and the power to release you? Jesus answered, you could have no power at all against me unless it had been given you from above. You don't have any intrinsic power. It's not self-generated. You don't have self-initiated power. God allowed you to have some power over me. In Romans chapter 9, we saw 2 weeks ago, 9:12, Pharaoh himself, Scripture says, for this very purpose, God speaking to Pharaoh, for this very purpose I have raised you up, that I may show my power in you, a heathen god. He claimed to be a god, Pharaoh did, and that my name may be declared in all the earth. Pharaoh would go swimming in the Red Sea, unplanned, and he would drown, trying to chase the children of Israel when God said, let my people go. And that would spread out over the whole countryside. Rahab in Jericho told the spies when they came in, we know that God is with you and he's going to deliver our city into your hands because we heard about Pharaoh. God gave Pharaoh over to death because he tried to go against you. Verse 2, therefore, whoever resists authority resists the ordinance of God. And those who resist will bring judgment on themselves. Because God is the creator, the supreme authority over all authority. The supreme authority. The word author is in there. Because an author is the only one that can change the contents of what was written. Or which God can do. It is the right of the author. Delegation of authority happens every day. All of us are attuned to that. If you have children and you send them to school, you're delegating your authority to the teacher. Certainly a controversial thing going on right now. Or if you work for a supervisor, well, that supervisor has delegated authority from the boss or the owner of the company, whoever is the head. So we have a trail of authority. You go backwards in it, go up to the top. It always leads to God. That's what Paul is saying. President Harry S. Truman used to have a little sign on his desk, and it said, the buck stops here. And he was saying, I'm responsible for this. But that sign was actually wrong, because the buck stops with God Almighty. Resist the ordinance. Since all government is God-ordained, disobedience is rebellion, not just against the authorities, but against God himself. So number one, be subject to authority. Number two, rulers or avengers or officers of the law. Verse 3, for rulers are not a terror to good works. What? If I'm driving down the freeway, most of us have, and I'm driving at the speed limit, and I look in my rearview mirror and I see a red light going around and around, gaining on me, I just pull over to the next lane and let the CHP officer go by. And I'm not afraid because I'm going the speed limit. But if I'm doing over the speed limit significantly and I see that red light go on, little beads of sweat start to form on my forehead. And I think about my wallet. I think about money. I think about slowing down next time. So you don't want to be afraid? Well, then obey the law. That's simple as that. And he'll go on by and catch that nasty old speeder that's going faster than you are. Do what is good, and you will be at peace. Verse 4. For he, the police officer or the district attorney or the judge, for he is God's minister, God's servant to you for good. But if you do evil, be afraid, for he does not bear the sword in vain. This is a pretty serious topic right here. The bear the sword in vain is talking about capital punishment. Then Paul is saying, God gives that to nations, not to individuals. That in fact, it restrains evil and helps protect life and property. And without getting to the subject much deeper than that, there's a lot of strong sentiments against capital punishment in our society. But Scripture gives governments that possibility, that responsibility, actually. And you'll find it in the Old Testament, Genesis 9:6. I'll put it on the tape. Matthew 26:52 and Acts 25:11. Once more, that power for capital punishment is only to governments, never to an individual. Romans 12:19, we read just a couple of times ago. Beloved, do not avenge yourself, but rather give place to wrath, to justice. For it is written, vengeance is mine, and I will repay. Now, the word wrath is probably better translated justice here, but it makes sense. Excuse me. So that's a very important subject for us. No vengeance. That's the government's right, not individuals. Verse 5. Therefore, you must be subject. Submit yourself. Not only because of wrath, not only because of justice, but also for conscience sake. And Paul introduces the subject of our conscience here. Now, you won't experience punishment if you stay within the law, don't speed, and you will experience a clear conscience if you stay within the law. In fact, a clear conscience is a soft pillow, I think Will Rogers said. You'll sleep at night. So a conscience is an interesting topic. We all have one. It comes when we are birthed, when we are born. God gives us one. It is a sensitive device in us. It changes with cultures and society. It's not completely reliable because you might have grown up in a culture that has some ungodly things part of it. For example, Papua New Guinea. There are still human sacrifices going on there. There are still natives that chop the heads off of people and collect the skulls. If you doubt that, there's a 24 special from the BBC. They went into the jungles of Iran Jaira, and it's still that way today. So a child born in that society would think it's okay to have somebody over for dinner. I won't have to explain that. I see you got that. You understand. So the conscience itself is something that can be seared. It can be scarred. And if you keep ignoring your conscience, eventually it won't even murmur a peep when you do something wrong. But when you get saved, when you turn your life over to God, God begins to reinstall that conscience again in you. And you become more and more sensitive to things that are against God's laws. That's what Paul is talking about here. It must be obedience guided by a scripturally informed conscience to what the Bible says is good and what is evil. So there is a built within our government a civil disobedience. For example, I have an opinion here by a Supreme Court Justice Scalia, and he was in disagreement with the rest of the Supreme Court justices, and he practiced civil disobedience. He said, "I don't think you're ruling right." It was called Lee versus Wiseman. But here's what he said. It had to do with church, so that's why I grabbed this one. "Church and state would not be such a difficult subject if religion were, as the court apparently thinks it is, some purely personal avocation that can be indulged entirely in secret in the privacy of one's room." The court was ruling that it was unique to an individual. He says, no, it's not. "For most believers, it is not that, and it never has been. Religious men and women of almost all denominations have felt it necessary to acknowledge and beseech, ask for the blessing of God as a people and not just as individuals, because they believe in the protection of divine providence, as the Declaration of Independence put it, not just for individuals, but for societies." I don't only read that to you to show you that, in fact, civil disobedience is even part of our Supreme Court system. There's room to disagree. "Be subject to those in authority." Third section, my favorite, taxes. Liar. Verse 6. "For because of this, you also pay taxes. For they are God's ministers, attending continually to this very thing." Now, because you of this, we do pay taxes. Does anyone doubt that? I mean, I had someone come to me a while back who was part of a sovereignty movement that was saying, income taxes are not in the Constitution. They're not in the Declaration of Independence. You don't have to pay them. And you've probably run into people like that. There's whole societies that are trying to do that. But I took him to this verse, and I said, verse 6 says, "Because of this, you also pay taxes." You pay taxes, it says. We all do. That's what Jesus taught, that we are to render unto Caesar the things that are Caesar. The Greek texts say the same thing, pay taxes. No matter what your theological background is, no matter how many different languages you look at, it says the same thing, pay taxes. Think a moment about the man who wrote these words and the situation of his day. So Paul the Apostle is saying pay taxes to Rome, but Rome at the time was building temples to gods, Aphrodite, Diana, and a whole host of gods. The tax money was going to be used for something that was directly against what Paul was teaching, against Christianity. Yet Paul says, pay taxes. Well, the government supplies other services. Your taxes go for everything from roads, even in those days, to armies for protection, etc. But we are called to do that. Amazingly, these words were written by Peter as he was in his cell. 1 Peter 2:13. "Therefore, submit yourselves to every ordinance of man for the Lord's sake, whether it is to the king as supreme or to governors or to those who are sent by him for the punishment of evildoers and for the praise of those who do good. For this is the will of God." By this time, that crazed lunatic, Nero, was Caesar. And he was throwing people. He was actually taking Christians and lashing them to a pole and covering them with pitch, sap from a tree, and using them for torches in his garden to ride around at night. That's a messed up man. Verse 7, last verse. Render, therefore, to all their due. Taxes to whom taxes are due. Taxes go to the government. Customs to whom customs. In that day, customs were like tolls or fees. So we would say, you pay the toll when you use the highway. Fear to whom fear is due. Be afraid of the soldier with the sword. But I want to call your attention to the last one here, because I think it's the most important of these four. Honor to whom honor is due. How do we know who deserves honor? Now, the word honor is actually the value, valued by its worth to someone else. So Scripture tells us we're to honor several things. Number one, we're to honor God. Certainly that makes sense. 1 Timothy 1:17. Now to the King eternal, immortal, invisible, to God who alone is wise, be honor and glory. So you and I, if we're wise, will put a high value on God and our relationship with him, because he holds our life into eternity. Where will we spend eternity if we don't value, show honor to God? Secondly, surprisingly, we're told to honor our boss, 1 Timothy 6:1. As let as many as bondservants who are under the yoke count their own masters worthy of all honor, so that the name of God and his doctrine may not be blasphemed, so that God wouldn't be blasphemed, honor your boss. Show value. Accept your boss as valuable to you. Thirdly, widows. Widows who can't take care of themselves, 1 Timothy 5:3. Honor widows who are really widows, that believers would honor them by helping to meet their financial needs. Number four, we're to honor marriage itself. Hebrews 13:4, marriage is honorable among all. We are to value someone who is married and value their marriage as important. Right within that, fifthly, we are to honor our wives, gentlemen. 1 Peter 3:7, husbands, likewise, dwell with them with understanding, giving honor, value to your wife, the highest value, that your prayers may not be hindered. Whoa. How are your prayers going? How are you treating your wife? Same thing. Number six, honor your parents. Ephesians 6:2. Honor your father and your mother, that it may be well with you and you may live long on the earth. It's important how you treat your parents. It has an impact on your life. High blood pressure, coronary heart disease, and a lot of other things. Honor, show value. Accept your parents as very valuable. They may have been terrible parents, but we're still to observe them as having value. That becomes clearer in the last one. Honor every person. 1 Peter 2:17. Honor all people. Love the brotherhood, fear God, honor the king. Honor

0: 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And until next time, may God richly bless you as you apply His Word and grow in His grace.
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Hey, everybody. Today, we're going to tackle one of the most fascinating and difficult prophetic questions concerning the end times. And a lot of people ask me this question, how in the world, Brandon, is Islam going to be able to cooperate with the Whore of Babylon? And again, the Whore of Babylon is described in the book of Revelation 17 and 18. Babylon's talked about in Jeremiah 49 and 50, or 50, 51. And then, Isaiah 13 and 14. And those are all the chapters concerning Babylon. But this Whore of Babylon, the religious element, the global, supranational, one-world religion that's forming right in front of our very eyes, people understand it as a supranational religion that'll incorporate all these other false religions under its banner, like Buddhism, Hinduism, false Christianity, and whatnot. But how in the world is it going to incorporate Islam? Because at first glance, it seems impossible. Islam obviously has its own exclusive truth claims. It doesn't get along very well with anybody, any other religions, by the way. It has its jihad against other religions, wants to dominate, things of that nature. It has its own eschatology, its worldview, and a dominant view to rule the world with a caliphate. You know that very well. And that's why people ask that question. I don't know how Islam is going to play a part in a global one-world religion. How's it going to cooperate with an ecumenical religious system that the Bible calls Mystery Babylon? Well, that's what we're going to tackle tonight and hopefully give you some answers to be able to satisfy these questions. So here's the thing that we start off with. The beginning of this is to understand Satan's kingdom itself. If you go to Matthew chapter 12, in your Bibles, Jesus is obviously being challenged by the religious leaders, and in chapter 12, you get to where they commit the unpardonable sin, the blasphemy of the Holy Spirit. And so they accuse Jesus in that chapter of casting out demons by the power of Beelzebub. Okay, so he cast out a demon that was causing the guy to be deaf and mute, and they said, well, this guy, Jesus, is casting out

people by the power of the devil, basically, right? And so they didn't acknowledge the power of God, the Holy Spirit working through the Messiah. And so they said it's demonic power. And Jesus' response is a key understanding of how to understand the problem of Islam and the Whore of Babylon. It says Jesus responds in this way. It says Jesus knew their thoughts and said to them, every kingdom divided against itself is brought to desolation, and every city or house divided against itself will not stand. If Satan casts out Satan, he is divided against himself. How then will his kingdom stand? So that statement right there is profound. So Jesus reveals something critical about Satan's kingdom, that Satan's kingdom is not self-destructive. It's definitely coordinated, it's strategic, and it's unified in its rebellion against God. Now, does that mean every false religion agrees on every doctrine? No, far from it. False religions contradict one another constantly. Buddhism contradicts Hinduism. Hinduism contradicts Mormonism. Mormonism contradicts Jehovah's Witnesses and Catholicism and whatnot. But here's the point. They share a common rebellion against the one true God and his Bible and the true gospel. And that means they can cooperate temporarily when it serves the larger satanic agenda. That's the key to understanding Mystery Babylon. And let's go and dig a little bit deeper into Mystery Babylon and understand that, and then we're going to relate it to Islam and how these two will coincide. Okay? So John writes, so he carried me away in the spirit. This is chapter 17 of Revelation. He carried me away in the spirit into the wilderness, and I saw a woman sitting on a scarlet beast. And on her forehead a name was written, Mystery Babylon the Great, the mother of harlots, the abominations of the earth. Well, who's the woman? What is Mystery Babylon? Well, many people think that this refers only to a city. It doesn't. Yes, Babylon will be rebuilt and it will be the headquarters of the Antichrist, but it's also a religious institution. It's actually a three-legged stool if you want to think about it. There, you have a political element of Babylon, then you have an economic element of Babylon, and then you have a religious element of Babylon. And the harlot is the religious element of the Babylonian system. It's a one-world religious institution, basically. But Mystery Babylon in chapter 17 represents the final culmination of organized spiritual rebellion against God in the last days. It is the end-stage global religious system that unites the world spiritually against God, against Messiah, against his scripture. Now, to understand Babylon, you got to go all the way back to Genesis a little bit. The roots of Babylon begin after the flood, and Genesis 10 introduces Nimrod. Now, Nimrod is an interesting character. He was a mighty hunter before the Lord, it said. Well, many scholars believe the phrase means more than hunting animals. In fact, this idea of a mighty hunter before the Lord is the idea that he was a defiant ruler in rebellion against God and hunted people to take them away from God and bring them over to his side, to bring him over to his religion, the Babylonianism. And that's really evil, really wicked, but that's what scholars say was really going on. And so he became associated with the establishment of the first post-flood global empire. So Nimrod, in effect, is a type of Antichrist. He pointed to that. And then what did he do? He tried to clump up the whole world under one religion, one ecumenical movement, worshiping the gods of the stars, and one government. So humanity's rebellion at the Tower of Babel, it says this, and they said, come let us build ourselves a city and a tower whose top is in the heavens. Let us make a name for ourselves. And so what is this concept of a tower to the heavens? Or it was a ziggurat that they built, a kind of a pyramid structure, and on the top of it is where they would meet the gods. And so they got the idea from God himself, because God came down on mountains where everywhere God did significant things, he was always doing it on a mountain. There's a mountain in heaven, by the way. Revelation 21 talks about that.
And so the picture then is, even on Mount Sinai, God came down to Mount Sinai. So what they would do, since they didn't have a mountain, and since they weren't worshiping the one true God, they created an artificial mountain with ziggurats or pyramids. And of course, these ziggurats and pyramids are all over the planet, right, in the ancient world. And then at the top is that's where they would meet the gods. And so it says it built a tower to the heavens. Well, the idea is that the stars they saw in the skies represented the deities that they worshiped, which were nothing more than fallen angels. And that's what they were doing on the tops of the Tower of Babylon. It was really a portal to let them into the physical world and the physical into the spiritual realm, basically to create a gate, right? Babel means gate of God. And they were creating a gate, or we call it a portal, between this world and the next, where the gods could come and interact and they could interface with them. Very evil, very wicked, and that's what was going on during that period of time. So you notice what Babylon represented: a one-world government, one-world, you know, politics, one-world economy, and one-world religion with one centralized authority. So humanity was united apart from God in rebellion. So that's globalism without God. That's spirituality without truth, okay? And that's unity without righteousness. And so what did God do? It wasn't the right time for it. God judged it by confusing the languages and then scattered the nations, okay? And the nations took with them the spirit of Babel. That never disappeared. They took with it the religion of Babel with them and spread all over the world, okay? So Babylon throughout Scripture became noted for its human pride, false worship, occult spirituality, political tyranny, economic control, and just flat-out rebellion against God. So, let's bring it up to speed now. By the time you reach Revelation 17 and 18, Mystery Babylon is in the final global manifestation of this Babylonian spirit. And why is she called the harlot, by the way? Well, it's because the Old Testament, spiritual adultery, is described as prostitution against God. So Israel would repeatedly commit spiritual harlotry by turning to idols. Remember that? Prophets Hosea, Jeremiah, Ezekiel, they all use that language. So the Whore of Babylon symbolizes a corrupt spiritual system seducing the nations away from the one true God. And notice what she's called. She's called the Mother of Harlots in Revelation 17. Why? Because Babylon is the fountainhead of all false religion throughout history. From Babylon spread occultism, astrology, fertility cults, idolatry, sacred prostitution, sun worship, counterfeit spirituality, all the cults that you see today, all the false religions you see today. So anyway, as empires spread, Babylonianism and its concept spiritually spread as well. Went into Assyria, Persia, Greece, Rome, you know, China, the Americas, everywhere in the entire world. So Mystery Babylon is therefore not merely one denomination or one religion. It is a collective culmination of organized spiritual rebellion against God, a supranational religion, kind of an umbrella organization, if you want to call it that. So this is important to understand how Islam will interface with the Whore of Babylon. So Revelation 17 shows that the woman is riding a beast, okay? What was it? And it's called a mystery. Well, the harlot was not a mystery in the Old Testament. Everybody knew about the harlot. Everybody knew about the Whore of Babylon. This is Zechariah chapter 5, right? What was the mystery? The mystery is that she would ride the beast for a temporary period of time. The beast is the Antichrist system, right? And there for a while, the beast system will support her. That's why she's riding on top. She will be supported by the beast system temporarily. Okay, so it's a temporary alliance between the false Babylonian system and the political power of the 10 kings. Okay, so that was the mystery that got revealed in the book of Revelation. So it's religion, false religion, and the empire, the beast empire, working together. So anyway, Babylon's always been here. It's still here. It's infused itself into the church.
you know, and you saw Babylon in the early church get into the church through state churches, political religions, and stuff like that. So it's always been here. But that's the final culmination. And so when this woman is riding the beast, the kings of the earth use the religious system to help unify the world politically. They use the whore as glue to unite everybody around this false spirituality. Eventually, what we see is when the Antichrist comes to power and the beast system destroys the woman at the 3.5 year mark, then for the last 3.5 years of the tribulation, the Antichrist is in power. And the Antichrist will not tolerate any rival authority. And that's why the kings of the earth, along with the Antichrist, destroy her and get rid of her. Okay, so that's the full gamut. Now, here's where Islam enters the discussion. Because people say, how could Islam, as militant as Islam is, you know, wanting a caliphate, doing jihad and things of that nature, cooperate with Mystery Babylon? Well, let's go back to what our Lord said. Satan's kingdom is not divided against itself. False systems may outwardly disagree theologically, but they will cooperate strategically against the truth. And Islam has already demonstrated the ability to cooperate pragmatically when it serves their purposes. Okay, they're doing that right now with Trump. So there's always been in Islam the ability to make coexistence arrangements based on hudna, based on taqiyya. Hudna means that I can make a treaty with you to regroup. I don't have to be honest with you. I can lie to you and make a treaty just to regroup. So they can do this. And they have done it before. So there is precedent already. Okay? So that's what we're seeing. So that means Islam would not necessarily need to abandon its theology to cooperate temporarily within a broader global framework. Now, I want you to think about what we're already seeing today. You have interfaith summits already going on in Islam. You have Abrahamic Accords, Abrahamic Unity Language, ecumenical gatherings. You see a lot of these guys do. I mean, for goodness sakes, and you go to United Arab Emirates, they have a mosque, they have a synagogue, and then they have a church all in one area, saying that, you know, Islam has never controlled the Temple Mount. The Temple Mount is really the Jews' Temple Mount. And it's like, what? Did I just hear him say that? Yeah, he just said that. You're starting to see these global religious dialogues, the interfaith dialogues with Yasser Qadhi and other individuals. A lot of the Islamic countries are getting on board on this climate-based spirituality unity, even though climate change or global warming is a fraud. They're still getting on board with that, and they'll go to meetings with that and pretend like they're really sincere about it. You'll hear calls from certain imams calling for religious coexistence, even though the majority of them don't do that. But anyway, it's starting to happen. The world's already being conditioned to think in those terms that there could be some flexibility with Islam. But anyway, the problem is, they're never going to give up their theology. They can loosen things up. They can pretend they're on the defensive, especially when they're in the minority of a population. But here's the thing. They're not going to give it up. And they vehemently oppose the exclusivity of Jesus Christ. Jesus said, I am the way, the truth, and life. No one comes to the Father except through me. They vehemently oppose that. In fact, on their dome with a rock there in Jerusalem, in Israel, on the Temple Mount, it says right there on the script, Allah has no son. So what does Scripture say? When someone denies the Son, they are Antichrist. So anyway, that exclusivity that Christianity has is going to be hated by the world system, but hated by the whore of Babylon. The whore of Babylon hates anything that God says is right. She says it's wrong. If God says this is wrong, the whore will say it's right. So again, that's how she opposes God. She's just the opposite
of what God says. So Mystery Babylon, the whore, does not require theological harmony in assuming false religions under her. What she only requires is unified opposition to biblical exclusivity. That's what she requires. She will let you believe whatever you want to believe as long as you oppose the God of the Bible. As long as you oppose the Bible, as long as you oppose Jews, as long as you oppose Christians, she's fine with that. Okay? So it's what you have to see in this one world religion is it's not unification of theology, unification of morals, it's not unification of ethics. It's not unification of eschatology. It is unification in opposition to biblical exclusivity. That's what it is. So, this is why, you know, when you see the Antichrist come on the scene, he's initially rising as a peacemaker. He doesn't demand people to worship him on day one. He comes as a peacemaker. He's part of the ecumenical movement. That's why he signs a covenant with Israel. He emerges during a time of this ecumenical movement, this war of Babylon. Again, and the world's in chaos. There's wars, there's economic collapse, there's probably terrorism, social instability. There's world wars going on, especially after the aftermath of the rapture. There's a lot of things going on. And he emerges as a peaceful guy that coordinates with the whore of Babylon. But like I said, at the 3.5 year mark, when he desires worship and proclaims himself to be God, her time is over. She's done. And they're going to get rid of her. So you can almost imagine, okay, what would the world be like after the rapture? Well, you got millions of people disappear, governments in panic, economics are shaken, military systems destabilize, infrastructure collapses, and people are desperate for order. When you look at pre-tribulational events that happen prior to the tribulation, like the Psalm 83 invasion or the Gog of Magog invasion, which I believe are prior to the tribulation, well, look at what happens to Islam, especially its fighting men during that time. Psalm 83 includes an all-Arab invasion of Israel, and they are throttled by Israel. There's hardly anyone left alive after that. And then you've got the Gog and Magog invasion that includes, Turkey and includes Iran and Sudan and Libya and Russia, whatnot. These are all Islamic countries except for Russia, which, again, a lot of its military are actually Islamic. People don't know that. But anyway, that attack will also wipe out a lot of the Muslim fighting men. So Psalm 83, Gog and Magog, wipe out most military Muslim age men in those attacks. And so what you then are left with is women and children that are Islamic and maybe some older men that didn't fight in these wars of Gog and Magog or Psalm 83. And so you'll have a very weakened Islam at that point in time. And so they're going to be disoriented, destabilized, and that's a perfect environment, you know, for the whore of Babylon just to capitalize on that and really not have any opposition. So it's not that hard to imagine once Psalm 83 and Gog and Magog goes down that Islam does not have its fighting soldiers to do jihad anymore. They're pretty much eliminated. And so under those conditions, and people wanting to do temporary cooperation because all chaos is just breaking loose all over the planet, you can see it becomes very plausible that Islam would cooperate with the whore of Babylon just for pragmatic reasons. Its identity would be tolerated, its holy sites would be protected, its economic interests would be preserved. And you would have this broader Abrahamic peace language embraced by the whore of Babylon. I can totally see how that could work. So what we understand then is the first half of the tribulation involves religious coexistence with all parties except the one true faith.
except the 144,000. Then you got Moses and Elijah back on the scene, and they're giving the truth out, and you're starting to get some Jewish and Gentile people saved, and then there's a great revival of salvation that happens in the first half of the tribulation. And again, we don't know the numbers, but it's a great revival. It's multitudes, right? A lot. But at the same time, the rest of the world is coming under this religious coexistence of the Whore of Babylon. And by the way, the Whore of Babylon doesn't play games. If you will not bow a knee to her and you resist her, she cuts your head off. That's what she does. Again, at least for the first 3.5 years of the tribulation. But like I said, once you get to the midpoint of the tribulation, everything changes about the Whore of Babylon. The Antichrist moves from being peacemaker to a deified tyrant, claiming himself to be God. He rises back from the dead, right? Satan is cast out of heaven, and he's bound to the earth, and he knows his time is short. And by Revelation 13, the whole world is made to worship the beast. So that's what ends up happening. And so I think that's how, when people ask me the question, how is Islam going to play a part into you know, the Whore of Babylon? Well, it's tempered. It's already willing to be pragmatic, to make deals. That's what it's doing. But at the end, a lot of its fighting men are completely obliterated. Psalm 83 and Gog and Magog. And so you have older men, you have women, you have children that are left in the Islamic populations. And so what would they do? Just simply come under the banner of the one world ecumenical system that will allow them to keep doing what they're doing. So anyway, it's temporary because it eventually moves to the Antichrist, but that's how we're to understand it. So what we need to understand about Mystery Babylon is Mystery Babylon therefore functions as a transitional system preparing the world for total allegiance to the Antichrist. And so when you take a step back and look at the bigger picture, Mystery Babylon right now is forming. It is doing it right now. This is what we call ecumenicism or pluralism. It is one world spirituality, right? Eventually, it will come under a centralized authority. It's unity without God, religion without truth, peace without repentance. It's all that junk, right? And again, just to remind ourselves, Jesus already told us how Satan's kingdom operates. A kingdom is not divided against itself. The Whore of Babylon is not going to fight against Islam, and Islam is not going to fight against the Whore of Babylon, because in essence, that would be the kingdom dividing against itself. And Satan does not cast out Satan. False systems may outwardly disagree, but they will cooperate when they go against God's kingdom. And that's why Islam could temporarily cooperate with Mystery Babylon despite theological differences. So again, the unifying principle is not doctrinal agreement, just to remind you. The unifying principle is rebellion against Christ, rebellion against the Messiah. And ultimately, all roads within Mystery Babylon lead to worship of the beast. That's eventually where it heads. And that's why, now more than ever, believers must stand firm in biblical truth. This ecumenical, interfaith dialogue, global spirituality, unity at the expense of truth, faithfulness, tolerance and faithfulness to, you know, acceptance and all that stuff. Those are all sound like nice terms, but that is coming from the Whore of Babylon. It's faithfulness to Jesus Christ alone. That's it. And his word, what he says. So that's what we need to understand. So I hope that helped you out. Hope that gave you a little bit more insight of how things will go down. But rest assured, it is happening. The whore is making her move now. She has very little time, but she is definitely making her move. Anyway, a couple things before we leave. Make sure you like, subscribe, and share this with a lot of people as much as you can. That helps us get the word out. And also be praying for us. We get a lot of opposition, so we need your prayers in the spiritual battle that we're in. And if the Lord puts it on your heart to help us financially, that would be tremendous. You could help us out. Go to BrandonHoltz.com.
ministries.com. You can give to the Giving tab, and that helps us continue to get the word out and spread the message during these last days. So anyway, thank you, and remember what the Lord said. When you see these things begin to happen, like the formation of the Whore of Babylon, look up, lift up your heads, for your redemption draws near. God bless you guys. We'll see you next time.

0: Since nobody's perfect, how good is good enough? A book by C.A. Stanley. 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It only makes sense. 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Are you banking your eternity on a theory that doesn't hold water? 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
1: God's trying to tell us that He's getting involved, so He's giving us signs.

0: Would you like to know the will of God in every situation of your life? Hello, we're Pastors Hank and Brenda, and you are watching New Level. In fact, that's what we're going to talk about, is how in every situation you can know the will of God. It's not hard. You know, God's ability to communicate to you is greater than your ability not to hear. And there are many, many, many ways that God communicates. Sometimes, Brenda, I think God's up there going, hey, I'm right here, or there's something over to our left or our right that is trying to get our attention, and we're not paying attention, but yet God is in it. So we're going to talk about that today in Brenda's preaching. She preached a word on how to know the will of God in every situation, and it is going to set you on fire. It's going to guide your steps. It was a great word, Brenda.
1: Well, and I think sometimes people make it hard. You know, the Bible says we should, you know, we should have an understanding of what the will of the Lord, Ephesians says. So
0: that's right.
1: I think this is so very important, is just to understand God's will. And, you know, it shouldn't be a mystery. Mm-hmm. You've always said, and Hank has said it like this for years, God's ability to communicate to you is greater than your ability to miss it or not to hear him. So we're going to go
0: into be back.
1: Yes. So we're going to get right into this teaching today. Get your Bible out. Really take notes today. Yeah. I believe that there's going to be some nuggets here that are going to absolutely set you on the right track. And then we're going to pray for you. So don't go away. We'll be right back. I gave these to you last week, and then we're going to get into some more subject matter very quickly, but I want to give you things that are always God's will and some things that are never God's will. And this is very important, because I've heard people pray, well, if it's your will, heal that person. Well, that doesn't go with Scripture. Okay, God's will is always to heal. There are a lot of reasons the Bible reveals why people aren't healed. One reason is that people don't discern the Lord's body. The Bible says that in 1 Corinthians chapter 11, that for this cause many are weak, sick among you, and die premature because they don't discern the Lord's body. It's not just talking about the communion meal, it's talking about the body of Christ. So the Bible gives a lot of reasons, but God's will is always healing. So let me read these to you very quickly. God's will is always, somebody say always. Healing and never disease. Isaiah 53, Matthew 8, 1 Peter 2, 24. Number two, God's will is always, somebody say always, righteousness and never sin. That's why God will never, never agree with gay marriage. God will never agree with it, because God's will is always righteousness and never sin. That's why God will never agree with abortion, because God's will is life and not death. Hallelujah. Always his will. God's will is always blessing and never the curse. This is what Pastor was talking about. I'm living so blessed. I'm so busy. God, you've blessed me with so many things. I'm just running hard, living in the busy blessing. You ought to say, I take that. I'm taking the busy blessing. I'm going to be so, in fact, point to your neighbor now, your other neighbor. I don't know if you have another neighbor around you, but maybe this is a good time to look at him and say, I'm being so busy in the blessing. I'm going to be so busy. You might have to leave a voicemail. I'm so busy. I am so busy. You might, next time you call me, you'll have to leave a voicemail. I'm so busy in the blessing. God's will is always blessing and never the curse. Number four, God's will is always protection and never disaster. Come on, he'll give his angels charge concerning you to keep you in not some of your ways, in all of them. All your ways, God will keep you. Number five, God's will is always peace and joy. Never grief and sorrow. God's will is always prosperity and never poverty. Don't let any preacher ever tell you that God doesn't want you to be financially blessed. Part of the reason the church doesn't live financially blessed is because we've been told we're supposed to have less. Come on, I'm done with that. I break that curse. I'm not going to just sit by while people like Soros have all the money. No, it's time for God's people to have some money. Hallelujah. Number seven, God's will is always, always long life and never early death. That's in the Bible. Exodus 23, 26, Psalm 91 and 16. All right. So you got those down, things that God doesn't compromise on. And so there's several layers, I guess, if you will, or elements, maybe that's a better way to say it, of how to hear the will of God. Now, last week we talked about hearing God's will through His Word. Remember that? How many of you were here for that? And that's the primary way. Part of the reason people, you know, thumb through their Bible hoping to find a scripture because they don't know the Word. If you know the Bible, it's like Pastor talked this morning about that scripture that he said, you'll have lands and houses that you didn't build or plant and vineyards. He said, that came up. He said, this morning we were sitting having our coffee, and he said, man, that scripture just popped up in my spirit. Well, if he never read the Bible, then he wouldn't know that's in there. So the Holy Spirit will put things in you that you'll recall in moments of need. That is so powerful, by the way, because it comes up to you in the moment, and it might be when you're desperate or you're faced with something, you're looking at something, and then all of a sudden it's like, wait a minute, that scripture, I remember that verse, it came up, and you might, and I've had this, I know you have too, where you may not have read that verse for months, and then all of a sudden, it just comes out. It was that one you memorized in Sunday school, and there you had to say it over and over again. I remember back when I was in Baptist Christian High School, they made us memorize the Isaiah 53. I can still quote it from high school. It's amazing how it'll stick in you. Now, there's a few parts I've had to go back and refresh, but the fact is God will bring it up. If you've been in the Word, listen, if more Christians would just be in the Bible. We do a lot of things different. We'd know how to vote. I know. That's true. Well, we would, because you'd go into the voting booth and you'd know. I mean, you'd know. These scriptures would come up. You'd go, nope, they don't check that. I mean, Revelation 21:8, think about that. I call them the big eights. There's the big eight of Revelation 21:8. If you just know, all right, can I read it? I'll just read it to you. All right, let me read it to you. Everybody's looking, what does it say? What does it say? I mean, this is one of those I memorize. It says the kind of people that won't go to heaven. The fearful. What are the fearful? Now, see, this would help you just vote. Now, I don't want to camp out on this, but since we opened this can of worms, we'll make a little soup with it. But I think if I'm standing, I mean, I'm just saying, this is knowing the Word. If you just know the Word, then it comes up. It says, but the fearful. You know what that word fearful is? Not somebody that just gets scared sometimes. It means to be so timid and faithless, you can't stand for the truth. Hello, rhinos. Okay, how many spineless politicians we thought would, they'd give a good speech in their campaign, and then when they get in office, they don't do anything. Okay, or they couldn't stand up for anything. I don't know, there's one candidate running now, right now in the primary, that said they will give no special aid to Israel. Well, that checks off number two, unbelievers. But the unbelieving, or unbelievers, means an active disbeliever. Those who actively disbelieve and are not of the Christian faith or in belief of the God of Abraham, the lineage of Isaac and Jacob. That's what that means, the unbelieving. So if somebody's in there and they're a Buddhist, well, they're not going to heaven. They are going to hell, according to this verse. Number three, the abominable. The word abominable means distinct, to do disgusting things, to do gross things. Well, there's the homosexual lifestyle personified. Murderers means to slay or be a manslayer or a criminal public bandit. Abortion applies to that. So if they're standing for abortion, I already ought to know the will of God on how to vote. People say, well, I'm not just a one-issue voter. Well, there's eight here. I mean, unbeliever, I'm a pagan, a fearful, timid person, faithless, can't stand for the truth. Number two, an unbeliever or not of the Christian persuasion, abominable, to do disgusting things. We could fill in a lot of blanks right there. Murderers, that means an abortion. Those that are criminals. In fact, 1 Timothy 1, 9, and 10 talks about the same. You need to go back and read that. I won't read it today, but then it says whoremongers. In fact, the word, watch this now. I have this written in my Bible so I could preach it to you. There's a space there, and I wrote these out. The Greek word for whoremonger is the word pornos, where we get the word pornography from. And it means to sell. As particularly a male prostitute, or to sell people for sexual purposes. There you go. So anybody that's not standing up, or those that aren't making sure our border is a safe place, that ought to come right up in your spirit and go, that's not God's will. That's not God's best. I want a president that'll secure our border so the children are safe and they're not being raped up all and down the southern states. Okay, the horrific stories that come out of there. Number six, sorcerers, which is pharmakias, was where we get the word pharmacy from, which means a drug pusher. Okay, a candidate that can't stand up to the drugs coming across the border from the cartels should be a clue. If we know the Bible, I'm just saying, if we just know the Bible to hear the will of God, it would help us so much. A drug pusher, who gives spell-giving portions, a poisoner of men's minds, a magician, or those that practice witchcraft. In fact, there was a report that came out. It was all over. They tried to squelch it. The media always tries to squelch it, about a candidate in the 2016 election that was doing occultic practices, committing occultic practices. It was obvious. It was factual. They had emails. If that gives you any clue. They had emails. Except they were bleached, but that's okay. Okay, let's move ahead. But those who practice witchcraft, idolaters, those who worship, watch this, be careful, false images that are made of man. Come on, the Bible says in Romans, the first chapter, that people gave up worshiping God to worship idols made with hands, animals, and bugs. They chose that. Come on, if we go to the voting booth and you know somebody is worshiping someone other than God himself, and that the only way is Jesus Christ, you don't need to pray in tongues over it. You don't need a prophecy. You don't need somebody to tell you. You know that if somebody is bowing down to an idol and calling it God, that is not God's will.
2: Bible says in Psalm 119, "Thy word is a lamp unto my feet and a light unto my path." 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Learn how to recognize a genuine prophetic word. Brenda will also include her book, The Roadmap to Divine Direction. This tool will guide all believers who are struggling to find their way through this sometimes confusing Christian journey. 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They will be sent immediately. Thank you for supporting this life-changing ministry. Because of your faithfulness, we are bringing hope and healing to a hurting world.
1: Now you can touch your neighbor and say the Bible makes it a no-brainer. I mean, this is easy stuff, right? But, you know, we have a generation that's coming up without any biblical knowledge. So they go after these things. False images made by man. That's Romans 1. And then it says liars, to deceive with utter untruths. That's why when you hear pastors say, don't listen to the media's perspective about people. Don't listen to what the media has to say because they utter untruths. Here's another one talking about homosexuality. I wrote this down. 1 Timothy 1, 9 through 10 says, those who defile themselves with mankind, in other words, it means a sodomite or includes a manner of sodomy, all sexual abuse, all manner of sexual behavior that is not endorsed by the scripture. So these are things that if we just, and my point in saying all that is if we just know the Bible, going into a voting booth, praying, knowing what candidate or candidates, this is, we're not just talking about the president, there's so many things, that it would help us just to know immediately what to do. When it comes to you personally, if we just knew the word, okay, come on. If we just knew the scripture well, we could immediately react to it. Most of the time, we wouldn't have to go other methods. And so I would just encourage you today, in a biblically, a generation of people that are literally biblically illiterate, become an expert at the scriptures. So if there's any way you hear God's will, come on, people. It's just going to be through the word of God. Amen. Amen. I believe the reason that so many young people were, well, when we were all younger, I'm 56 now, so I'm young. But the reason as some people stayed on track in our previous generations is because they were taught the Bible. And now, I mean, they're barely teaching the Bible in churches. Barely. So know the scripture. Now, nudge your neighbor again. Say, know the Bible. You better know it well. Well, Pastor Brendan, maybe you're new. How do I read it? Just open it. Start in Psalms. It'll help you. Read about Jesus. All right. The second way to hear from God is listen. So know the Bible. Amen. That's first. Second one is the voice of your spirit. The Bible says in Proverbs chapter 20 and verse 27 that the spirit, touch yourself right here. This is your inner man, that the spirit of the man is the light or the lamp or the candle of the Lord. There's three primary ways you hear your own spirit. Now, these first two, knowing the Bible and listening to the Holy Spirit in your spirit. By the way, you didn't get a different spirit, a Holy Spirit than Jesus. You got the same Holy Spirit and he's in you. That's what Jesus said. He'll be in you. He'll speak to you. He'll bring things to remembrance. So the spirit of the man is where the lamp of the Lord lives. There's three ways to hear from your spirit. Number one, through promptings. Promptings are those aha moments. You're like, oh, I just felt like the Lord said that to me. And you, in fact, you heard Pastor talk about that a little bit this morning. Okay, God just prompted me, or suddenly, you know, you're washing the dishes, you're grilling the hamburgers, you're cleaning the car, and all of a sudden you have that instant, I've got to call so-and-so. I have to call him right now. I can't wait another minute. I need to call him immediately. And that's a prompting. Then you have what's called impressions. Impressions are those things that just don't leave you. Come on, have you ever thought about some situation or somebody, or you had that just gnawing feeling like, don't take that route home tonight, right? Go the other way. And for whatever reason, you're like, that's the fastest route. And then something tells you, don't go that route. And then you find out later on the news there was a big accident or something happened. We've all had stories like that. So it's an impression. Pastor told me last weekend, right before he went up to Detroit, he said, I don't know, the Lord is giving me an impression. You know, usually he'll get up and go, I had a dream. An angel came and stood by my bed. I know I get up in the middle of the night and I go, there was an angel in here. I slept right through it. I didn't hear a thing. And then I usually ask, did he hear me snore or anything like that? That'd be sort of embarrassing. I know God sees everything, but I don't want to snore in front of a holy angel. And he'll say the dog slept through it, angel came, or at a visitation, there was a wind that blew past my face, and I looked and opened, you heard him tell the open and saw the eyes of Jesus, and I'm thinking, and then when he says, I had an impression, I was like, well, I'm so glad you could live where the rest of us do for most of the time. Most of the time, as believers, you're going to hear the will of God through impressions. You're going to have something, it just won't leave you. You'll feel, you know, it's like the parent that knows what their children are up to. You have this impression they're doing something. You know, you're down in the living room, they're in their room. You know, you told them to clean it and something just, you just can't, you're you're making gravy, and you just think, I'm going up there. I am going up because I just know. I just know. Or you told them that they're not supposed to watch a show or call that, and you just know. Come on, parents. That's called impressions. They come from the Holy Spirit. So if you don't be in the Word and you never pray in tongues, you won't hear the Spirit. You'll listen to the stupid news and they'll tell you that Trump's a criminal and you can't hear the Holy Ghost. That's why you'll hear Pastor Hank. No, I'm tracking on what God's telling me, what I've been listening for years, and I can't be moved. They can say what they want to say, but I'm going to track on what I've been getting out of here. And that spirit in you, whether it be the political or whether it be your own life or whether it be your family or who you're going to marry or whether you should go to that doctor or avoid that doctor, your spirit will lead you and guide you in the way of truth. Hallelujah. To move forward, then by all means, move forward.
0: Wow, was that a powerful word from such a gorgeous lady, my wife. Anyway, I'm so glad that you are tuning in and that you're getting some powerful tools that's going to help your life. And I want to make sure that you get this book. This book is called The Roadmap to Divine Direction. Now watch this. How to find the will of God in every situation. Come on, how many of you, I'm sure you can identify with, you know, God, how do I know your will? You ever ask that? Learning to listen from your heart. How about this? Using scripture. Or what do you do when your emotions are involved? You know, we talk about how to know the filtering of your soul. You know, in other words, you know, how do you hear God who's speaking a spiritual language, or he speaks through his word, and our souls get in the way? Well, you can know that. How about this one? What do you do if you're, you know, wanting to go into business, or do you have the right job? Well, these are the different chapters and many more. I mean, there's quite a few in here. Even the subject about medicine and doctors, how to know the will of God in that. Well, listen, you can honestly know the will of God in every situation. It's not that hard. And Brenda, you really broke it down and made it very, very practical, biblical, but watch this, applicable to your life. So make sure you get this book and you'll be glad that you did. I keep it on my
1: and
0: shelf.
1: And if I could just make one comment, Hank, about that.
0: Yeah.
1: You know, I think about that scripture. It says that if you sow to your flesh, you'll of the flesh reap corruption.
0: That's true.
1: But if you sow to the Spirit, you'll reap life. And the intent of this book and even all the resources is to help you sow towards the Spirit, which reaps then your ability to follow God accurately.
0: That's
1: and
0: right.
1: I think that's what every Christian wants.
0: That's right. Well, I also want to have people, Brenda, get a tape series that we put together. You preached it, called Genuine Prophecy. Now, this is important because, you know, oftentimes we look at Mark 4 based on the sower sows the word. And we're talking about, you know, our great Bibles here. You know, but there's also the sowing by the Holy Spirit through the gift of prophecy. Well, how do you know what is genuine? How do you know what's wrong? How do you know if it's just somebody speaking out of their own head or their own mind? Well, that's also important because we've had prophecies in our lives that have helped to guide us, like being on television. You know, it was as a result of people prophesying it,
1: yes,
0: even though
1: it was.
0: We didn't want to do it at the time. But then there's also a tape series I put together. I want to make sure you get it. It's called How to Be Led by the Spirit of God. I talk about human filters, the power of your soul, why that is important to understand what is your soul, what is spirit, but then lastly, I also talk about something that's important. People don't really talk about this. If you ever wanted a car and you didn't get it, you ever wanted a house and you didn't get it, you ever wanted something and you really thought it was God and it didn't work out. And I've had that happen in my life. And God said to me, Hank, it was a point of reference. And I talk about biblical examples of point of references that get you heading in the right direction to ultimately being led by the Spirit
1: really important.
0: To find the will of God.
1: That
0: is
1: one of the best things, and I just want to say that is one of the best things I've heard in teachings on being led by the Spirit. I mean, dating, marriage, you know, oh, that person, I dated them, it didn't work out.
0: Yeah.
1: Point of reference.
0: Things that you don't want in a spouse,
1: you thought
0: and things
1: it was
0: that
1: God.
0: You want.
1: Come
0: you
1: on, so many areas.
0: So make sure you get all the resources and listen, you'll be glad you did. And we've heard a lot of teaching through the years on how to be led by the Spirit, but I'm telling you, There is some fresh bread from heaven.
1: Yes.
0: There's some fresh revelation, biblical revelation, that's going to really set you on a good course to find the will of God. Brenda, would you stretch your hands, I guess, towards the people,
1: well,
0: and let's just pray
1: right now,
0: for them.
1: I just believe that some. I know you're watching, and you've got some decisions to make.
0: Lord.
1: You've got some choices before you. There's a fork in the road, to speak.
0: Thank you, Lord.
1: And right now, in the name of Jesus, I just pray that supernaturally you're going to be led by the Spirit. I feel like the Holy Spirit is telling me to say this, that you're going to make the right choice. Stop fearing. I break a spirit of fretting, of worry.
0: I
1: bind that evil spirit of fear, that you're apprehensive. You're like, well, I can't trust. I'm just going to make a mess up again. Maybe you've had mess ups in the past. Well, that's the past. Today is
0: a
1: new
0: day.
1: And I say you're going to be led by the Holy Spirit. I seal that in the atmosphere. I make that declaration by the Holy Spirit that you are going to make the right choice. I break off the past. I bind every bad experience, every story. I say no to that. And I say right now, it's a new day. And I prophesy these words, and I want you to take them in your spirit right now. You will make the right choice by the Spirit of God in
0: Jesus'
1: mighty name. Amen.
0: All right. Well, there you go. That was power. That was fire prayer. Well, make sure you get all the resources. They're fire too, and you'll be glad that you did. But again, this show is how to take you to a new level, so make sure that you continue to allow God to lead you. Until next time, we're Hank and Brenda, and we're taking you to a whole new level.
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2: Welcome to Brad Dacus Live. I'm Brad Dacus, president and founder of Pacific Justice Institute. On today's show, we have with us a very sharp individual, attorney Kurt English, who is on this show frequently because he is very, very wise on not just legal issues, but also political issues and impact of with regards to policies and laws. Welcome to the show, Kurt. Look forward to having you and talking about a lot of really hot issues, including, right off the bat, the Southern Poverty Law Center.
3: One of your favorite groups, Brad.
2: Yeah. This organization, you know, they started off fighting the KKK way back when the KKK used to exist. I mean, functionally exist. And then they decided that after the KKK was gone and Jim Crow laws were gone, they're like, well, we got to stay in existence, so we need to create more hate groups.
3: We got to keep raising money to support our lifestyle.
2: Yeah, and so they had to create more enemies, so they had to create more groups to hate or call hate groups, which include a lot of Christians, conservative groups, Dr. James Dobson, just a lot of people.
3: And a group near and dear to your heart, Brad. Pacific Justice Institute.
2: Yes, of course. I thought
3: who they claim was a hate group falsely.
2: Yeah, exactly. And also Focus on the Family, Family Research Center.
3: James Kennedy back in his day.
2: Yeah, D. James Kennedy. So there's a lot of people, even Franklin Graham, Billy Graham's son, and his ministry, Samaritan's Purse, they have had him on the hate list as well. So,
3: well, but let's be honest with our audience. What they mean is they hate Christians. And so they call us what they are. They accuse us of believing what they believe. They accuse us of doing what they do, and they accuse us of wanting to do what they want to do. That's right. What's really going on.
2: Yeah, because now I understand the Department of Justice has not just suggested it, but they've actually brought criminal charges, and we're talking about big issues like wire fraud, bank fraud, conspiracy to commit money laundering.
3: Well, these are additional allegations after the first set of indictments, because as they get more information, they're discovering more crimes. But this is outrageous. Here's a group that was claiming they oppose hate, and they were giving Ku Klux Klan members, allegedly, money to buy robes, hoods, and crosses to burn.
2: That is unthinkable.
3: We call those false flag events, where communists in history will create a crime or an outrage, and then they will rally against it in pure propaganda mode. That's what Nazis did, too.
2: Yeah, that's what they did, too, as well. They created things, crimes against their side, so they have a justification
3: for committing violence against their political enemies.
2: Yeah. So that's what we see as being alleged, and I think is going to be easily proven. But, the things that they were so low to give allegedly hundreds of thousands of dollars to leadership in groups like the KKK and busing and all this stuff so they could create this conflict and use it to justify raising more money. But that's so shameful.
3: But let's take that to our side. Let's suppose there was a church that was trying to proselytize kids into homosexuality so they could raise money to fight homosexuality in youth.
2: Yeah, we'd be outraged.
3: Yeah, we would want that guy fired, thrown in jail.
2: Yeah.
3: I mean, we would come down hard on a minister like that.
2: Now,
3: we
2: so
3: wouldn't put up with it.
2: Yeah, now, so far, I haven't heard much from the left, major donors. I haven't heard anything of them come out saying, this is outrageous, we're not going to support Southern Poverty Law Center. I haven't heard that yet. Now, I'm watching to see if any of their major backers, corporate backers and others, go ahead and say,

0: we're not going to back him anymore. You know, the verdict's still out on that, I think, but I'm still waiting to hear.
1: Well, I'd like to see some political activists and some journalists ask those questions.
0: Yeah, because
1: they all have marketing departments. They all have PR departments. Make them take a position.
0: And I will say this. Right now, there's some time that's being allotted for these companies to do the right thing. But without question, the day is coming when those that are still choosing to fund SPLC, those companies, those businesses, those foundations will all be exposed. It'll all be brought to the surface. And then people can decide whether or not they want to buy brand X, Y, and Z or services X, Y, and Z that are funding evil like the Southern Poverty Law Center.
1: Buying robes and hoods for the KKK. You can just see the AI created commercials now, right?
0: Oh, yes.
1: Big company brand, you know, burning crosses, hoods, and robes. So they're funding this. You know,
0: right.
1: ABC drink or ABC food is funding this.
0: Yeah.
1: We're making that up. We're not, if there's an ABC food or drink, we're not saying that they're responsible.
0: We just made that up. Generic.
1: It's a generic name, yes.
0: Yeah, generic. Yeah, it's not a real. So thank you for that clarification. Well, it's going to be interesting to see what happens. Now, what we've done at Pacific Justice Institute, I personally have made a public challenge to their president, Brian Fair, and I put it in writing, I put it on video, I made it very direct to him to say, look, these allegations that you've made against Pacific Justice Institute, let's sit down. It'll be unedited, it'll be open, people can watch it, and you can make give all the evidence you have to support your outrageous allegations against Pacific Justice Institute. And if it turns out that that's validated, let it stand. But if it's not, they need to be held accountable. And that's exactly what we want to do. And we have a lot of great information to expose to the people about them, and I'd be happy to make that against them.
1: Well, that's the point I was going to make, is now with this indictment, all this information, I think it should be a mutual accountability session, Brad.
0: Yes, because there's some interesting questions that I have for them.
1: So what's that guy's name again?
0: Brian Fair.
1: Brian Fair, are you hiding under your desk or are you going to come talk to Brad? What are you doing?
0: Yeah, so we'll see what happens. But I made it public, very direct, and we'll see if he has the courage, the conviction of the spine to take me up on that. You know, it's so easy.
1: I'm going to make a prediction.
0: They're like a bully. You know what I mean? They make these... They pick on, but when you stand up to them,
1: you punch them in the face. Then they come whining to their mama.
0: Yeah, and that's what I think we're see Southern Poverty Law Center. They have no spine, no conviction. They're just a sleazy racket trying to make lots of money to pay for exorbitant salaries, exorbitant lifestyles, and at the expense of a lot of people who are deceived.
1: Well, think about what suckers their donors are.
0: Yeah.
1: Whereas organizations that are legitimate, like Pacific Justice Institute. The dollars that go to Pacific Justice Institute go such a long way and are used only for the exact purposes. And PJI's work is supplemented by a lot of volunteer attorney time, too. So it's money well spent to donate to PJI.
0: Yeah. Well,
1: and by the way, isn't there an event coming up in October for PJI?
0: Yes, there is. It's our big annual celebration of justice. And it's going to be a big gala in Southern California, Orange County, October 17th. And we have Emily Campagno from Fox News. She's going to be speaking. Also, we have we have Todd Starnes is going to be there. He's going to be the MC, and Ray Comfort is also going to be there. He's going to be speaking. So it's going to be a fantastic event. If you don't have your tickets, please feel free to go to our website, pji.org. We usually get sold out 1 to 2 months in advance. So don't wait. It happens every time. People say, I can't get the tickets. And I say, well, we're sold out. So pji.org, pji.org. We have people flying from across the country to attend this very special event. And once again, pji.org. Get your tickets now.
1: It'll be a great event.
0: It really will. It really will. Now, we also have an issue that we're dealing with that has been front and center in the media, and that's election fraud.
1: Well, Brad, the problem is there's some blue states that want to facilitate election cheating. My words, not the position of this network or anyone else. by having mail-in ballots. And in fact, Governor Gavin Newsom in California issued an emergency executive order mandating there be no signature verification in mail-in ballots, because California has a requirement to verify the signature that to make sure they don't do what one of those investigative journalists discovered. Some lady was going down to Skid Row and registering people to vote at her home, hundreds of them, and paying them to vote and taking their ballots in. Yeah. And that's the kind of massive systemic fraud that blue states are trying to encourage and look the other way and pretend not to see.
0: And the big problem, I think, that what they're going to be facing is criminal prosecution federally by the Department of Justice against these individuals. And the Department of Justice is very aggressive. I understand they're going after this information, the voter information. They're combing it through to look for individuals who are involved in this outrageous election fraud taking place.
1: Well, just today, hot off the presses, even a moment before our show, Nick Shirley, the investigative journalist that was uncovering the healthcare fraud in Minnesota and in California, has found a voter who is 128 years old on the California voter rolls. And we all know the oldest person in the United States is about 110 or 11. So that is per se fraud. And states are required to eliminate dead people off of the voter rolls. But guess which states have refused to do it? A lot of blue states.
0: The blue states.
1: Why? Because they're harvesting the votes and voting for them. In California, they mail a ballot to everyone. And at the DMV, they try to force you to register to vote when you get a driver's license.
0: And I understand there's many illegal aliens.
1: Yes.
0: That have driver's license.
1: Because and that's why they did it. Because they wanted them to vote, and they vote for them.
0: And I understand also that the Department of Justice is now uncovering people like who did that. They have voted. They've got the technology, the ability to assess people who voted to see if they were our citizens or not. And if they're not, my understanding is we could be looking at some very aggressive criminal prosecution, immediate deportation. And I'd like to see every single one of them immediately, permanently deported from this country if they're caught. And I hope that information gets out. I hope they learn. Those days of engaging in fraud, election fraud, and not being responsible, those are days are coming to an end because of the great Department of Justice that we have with the Trump administration. What say you?
1: In the Bible, we're required to render unto Caesar. Jesus said so. And many ministers have preached sermons about the importance of Christians being engaged in politics, voting, getting their neighbors to vote, and voting in an informed manner, but also activism. Here is an opportunity for the viewers and the listeners of your program to get involved. The massive voter fraud has been in the media. Everyone listening to this program should call their senator and demand they pass the SAVE Act. What is the SAVE Act? It imposes common sense election integrity issues like voter ID, like eliminating mail ballots except for our troops serving overseas.
0: Right. Or someone who's handicapped and they can't go to the polls.
1: But it requires people to show up. And my view is if you can't show up and vote on election day, then you don't really care about the outcome anyway. We want people who are engaged and willing to go to the effort of going to the polls to determine our future.
0: Right.
1: So if you call and demand that the Senate passes the SAVE Act, you will eliminate some of this voter fraud for the November election.
0: Yeah, I agree. And I think that, I know the Republicans are moving for it. I know one Democrat from Pennsylvania.
1: John Fetterman.
0: I think he's in favor of it.
1: All the Democrats voted against it and four Republicans last week.
0: Oh, last week.
1: Murkowski, who says she got elected because of essentially those kind of votes that would be eliminated by the SAVE Act. And we can talk about her another time, but I have questions about her integrity. McConnell, who's senile like Biden.
0: Right.
1: And is just anti-Trump and voting against Trump on any important thing, if he even knows what he's doing.
0: Right.
1: And Tom Tillis from North Carolina, who Trump refused to endorse because he's a liberal, and
0: right.
1: He's just being petty.
0: Yeah.
1: And the fourth one was
0: Senator of Louisiana, who just lost.
1: Was it him, Cassidy? I forgot who the fourth one was.
0: Yeah, I don't know.
1: But
0: someone else who just petty, you know, was, yeah.
1: So, but voter integrity is important because if the vote is fraudulent, what's the moral authority of the law? And again,
0: well, the legitimacy of our system of government
1: depends on legitimate elections.
0: Yeah, and the value of our dollar and the survival of our dollar. I mean, people say, wait, you're making a big leap here. Well, part of the strength of the United States, a large part of it, is the fact that we are a nation of laws and credibility of laws and a government who has it's a process that respects laws, not one like a banana republic where you can, you know, stuff the ballot box and get, you know, Jose to be president for the fifth time in a row. And, you know, no, it's instead we have a credibility that comes with a credible election process. If we do not have a credible election process, we do not have a credible government that investors and other countries can rely upon necessarily to be treated fairly, predictably under the law.
1: Well, you raised a really important point about the economics of of fair government, and I can give you two examples. In my business program back in school, back in the day, we talked about modern portfolio theory. It's the quantification of don't put all your eggs in one basket, Brad, where people have different kinds of stocks. And a simple example is if you own a steel stock and an oil stock, if the price of oil goes up, that company's more profitable, while the steel company might be less profitable because it uses a lot of oil to make steel. And so if you have both those stocks that you own, you're hedging your potential losses, whereas if you just owned one or the other. And that's the idea of diversifying your portfolio, which is well established. And do you know what the risk-free rate is for borrowing? The U.S. Treasury rate, because our laws are stable. Because our laws are stable. The U.S. Treasury rate is called the risk-free rate. It's the closest thing in the world to a risk-free investment. Now, God is your risk-free investment. Give your life to Jesus. Ask him to forgive your sins. That's the only thing that's certain. But second to that is U.S. Treasuries that are the risk-free rate.
0: Yeah, so there is a big, there's ramifications that come into play when we talk about election fraud, talking about the strength and legitimacy of our government, impacting the strength of our currency, which impacts the standard of living of every American. So it is a big issue, and it should not even be politicized. Unfortunately, those who are from the blue states, the governors, the senators, the Congress people from blue states, they're the ones saying, no, we don't want to clamp down on election fraud. We don't want any of these measures, voter ID. We want votes to be people to collect ballots weeks after the election. Those people are the enemy of this country and our ability to have a solid, stable government as well as a stable currency and economy.
1: Well, here's an example of the tactics that they're willing to go through. There is a toilet, you know, a public toilet in Los Angeles that has 26 registered voters.
0: Wait a minute. A toilet in
1: Los
0: Angeles?
1: Public toilet, yes.
0: Mm-hmm. Has 26 registered voters.
1: In 1996, in Venice, I saw photographs of a two-bedroom house that was boarded up and vacant that had 50 registered voters.
0: Yeah. 50. Now, Steve Hilton, he was placed in his first place after Election Day. He's now projected to fall into third place and be eliminated?
1: Much voter fraud that what happens is there was a video where a pickup truck allegedly was bringing a whole bunch of ballots to a vote center. Now, why would a pickup truck have ballots when they're supposed to be taken from the vote boxes in California every day, Brad?
0: Fraud.
1: When there were 20,000 votes counted in the Los Angeles mayor's race in one ballot drop, none of them were for Spencer Pratt when he finished second. And I can tell you from statistics, having an engineering background, it is impossible when you count more than half the votes statistically to then have 20,000 random votes without one vote for the guy that got 30%. It's impossible.
0: Yeah.
1: And you as a litigator, that's evidence.
0: It is.
1: Overwhelming evidence. You could have an expert testify in that trial, and that expert will say, my career and my knowledge tells me this with 100% certainty, this is fraudulent.
0: Yeah.
1: Because it's the statistical impossibility.
0: It is. It's statistically impossible. And the fact that they tried to do that is incredible. 20,000 votes, and not one single vote was for Pratt.
1: Well, here's another interesting thing. You brought up earlier, and we got off on other topics, but the Department of Justice has initiated four investigations into California alone. And as you said, they're going to sink their teeth in. Here's another example. On Thursday after the election, which would have been June 4th last week, there was a vote center with no people in it. Then that day they announced the fraud investigations after President Trump was outraged at what was going on.
0: Yeah.
1: And the next day, Brad, there were a lot of people in that vote center. Now, how could they be counting votes without any people in a vote center? You announce a fraud investigation, and the next day, magically, people show up.
0: Yeah.
1: I mean, come on.
0: It's interesting. The picture.
1: Common sense tells us what's really going on here.
0: People can't really see this from where they are. But, yeah, the top picture is shows that there's no one there at the vote center. And that's a Thursday. So it's not like it's a Sunday even. You know, no one is there. And yet on Friday, every seat just about is filled and they're all working.
1: Well, they're all doing something. We don't know what they're doing.
0: They're doing something.
1: And or they're appearing to do something.
0: And it was only after they said they came out that there's an investigation regarding fraud. It's very massive. It's very self-evident. It cannot be, ignored.
1: Here's
0: and
1: a question,
0: Department
1: Brad,
0: of Justice is going to deal
1: question,
0: with it very directly.
1: And I think it's an important question for our viewers and listeners. If I vote, don't I have a civil right to expect and demand that the elections are fair? So isn't this a civil rights violation of the law-abiding citizen when this kind of nonsense is happening?
0: Yeah, it definitely is.
1: Well, I think there should be civil lawsuits then under the civil rights statutes against the government and all the way down to the county and city level, the registrar of voters. As Harry Reid, the former senator from Nevada, once said, the process is the punishment. Make these people pay. If they're going to engage in fraud, put them through the grinder of litigation, which you know what that means.
0: Oh, yes, I definitely do. I definitely do. So I do believe the Department of Justice is moving very aggressively on this, unlike any other time in history. We've never seen a president move against election fraud like this president is. The Department of Justice sees this as a high priority. And my prediction is they're going to do a great job. It's going to come to the surface, and there's going to be outrage. And I think it will be fuel for the passage of the SAVE Act and or something similar to that down the road as Americans realize how serious the corruption, the fraud is, and how disgraceful those individuals are who are in leadership, governors of blue states, who reasonably knew about it and did nothing.
1: I think they're turning a blind eye. They don't want to know.
0: They don't want to know. No. Yeah. And that's, we saw that with
1: see
0: Waltz.
1: See no evil, hear no evil, speak no evil, right?
0: Yeah, and we saw that with Governor Waltz.
1: The fraud in Minnesota.
0: Yeah, the fraud in Minnesota. He just didn't want to look, didn't want to know, didn't want to acknowledge it. It was right there in front of him.
1: Well, and then if you brought it up, they were saying, well, you're discriminating and you're racist because it's black Somalis committing the crime. You can't say that they're committing crime.
0: Yeah, and they massively were committing crimes,
1: massively.
0: And they need to be
1: prosecuted.
0: And the Bhutans
1: from Nepal are doing it too, allegedly. So there's two ethnic groups that are, in enormous measure, abusing the system based on the number that are on welfare and the number who are claiming autism or other things that are well beyond the percentages of whatever those things are in the normal population.
0: Yeah, they're just leeching off our society.
1: Just immigrants that are stealing from us.
0: Which is disgraceful. So I'm just glad that we have J.D. Vance, who's investigating this kind of massive fraud.
1: Well, and he's a smart, smart guy.
0: He is. He's smart. He's aggressive. So we'll see what happens. But I'm somewhat optimistic that a lot of this is going to get to the surface, and I'm very happy to see that happen. Now, folks, when we return, we're going to talk about victims' rights and how shocking it is and insane it can be for individuals, victims, to be victimized and seemingly no one doing anything about it. We return right after this.
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0: Welcome back. 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Just go to pji.org, pji.org. All right, now I'd like to welcome back our show, our guest. Thank you so much for joining us. And we talked about victims' rights right before the show. I understand there was someone who was murdered because they supported President Trump.
1: Yes, there was an old man that had Trump paraphernalia in his front yard on his own property and was killed because of that, targeted.
0: Yeah, and the person was caught, and
1: I understand they've been arrested. But not only is it a state crime, I would argue a federal crime. And there's a question as whether California would enforce the death penalty. But if it's a federal hate crime, I think the death penalty is in order for this individual. If we can't express our political views without being targeted for violence, we don't have a country. We have a war. And my ancestors fought in the Revolutionary War for their rights. And I think we have to just decide we're not going to put up with this. So if the government's not going to protect us, we need a new government and new people, and we need to vote in November and vote out the people that will not protect us.
0: Yeah, there's judges out there. It's just shameful. They're letting go people who are being charged for murder, rape, and saying, okay, yeah, you don't have to worry about bail. Yeah, you just go back on the streets.
1: Or giving them soft sentences when they've committed rape or murder. And I've mentioned this on your show before. If I was the plaintiff or the plaintiff's family, I would sue the judge personally as an accessory to the crime if they let them loose. And again, as Harry Reid said, the process is the punishment. You go through litigation, we will shame you in public. And I don't care about the law that's saying you can't protest in front of a federal judge's house. You can arrest me for that too. And we'll have that constitutional fight about whether I have a right to petition my government for redress. I think our side needs to get a lot more aggressive.
0: Well,
1: a lot more aggressive.
0: Legislation that I really like was the it's a pending bill. It's called the Jail Act, and basically what it says is, judges, if you let someone go, and they are being charged with a criminal serious like a murder or et cetera, and they have a background in this regard, and you let that person go, and that person does an act, a violent act against someone else, then that person who's victimized can sue the judge.
1: Yes.
0: For this kind of negligence and non-enforcement of the law.
1: Oh, I would say it's reckless, just negligence.
0: Yeah,
1: reckless. In the law, negligence is one standard, but intent is a higher standard. And in the law, if you are reckless, they impute intent. Like if I'm driving 110 miles an hour down the freeway, changing lanes, and I hit somebody, even though I didn't intend to hit them, I'm going to be deemed to intend because my conduct was reckless.
0: Right. So I think it'd be great if it passed. You know, I know there's some people from the left are going to oppose it. They like to have criminals released to be able to victimize people. They like murders. They like rapes. They like people being little children being killed and hurt.
1: You know what I think it is? I think it's a self-righteousness where they can say, well, this person was a minority, or they were poor, or they are disabled, or they're mentally ill, and we want to have compassion for them. And everyone who's not compassionate to them is immoral. So they're playing God and imposing their own religion and their own morality on the rest of us in a way that's harming us. And we have to stop those people and their lunacy and their cult-like behavior. I mean, some people argue that the far left has become a cult.
0: Yeah. Well, you throw logic and reasoning out the window.
1: Well, but the government's primary job is to protect us. If the government can't do that, we just need to vote these people out.
0: Exactly.
1: And by the way, render unto Caesar. That's our duty. It's not just our right.
0: Which is to vote.
1: To vote intelligently.
0: Right.
1: To get your neighbors to vote. Do you know that Barna, the researcher, says that one-third of Christians aren't even registered to vote?
0: Yeah, it's shocking when we realize that. And the good news is that we at Pacific Justice Institute have been working very successfully to help churches have voter registration Sundays.
1: Tell us about that.
0: Yeah, so three elections ago, our department, our church engagement division, headed up by Peter Mord, we got 321 churches to have voter registration during their Sunday services. You know, in the lobby area, there's a table. That's the most common way of doing it. We register everyone who wants to register to vote, not just of one party or another. It's legal. It's protected. The next election, two elections ago, that went from 321 to 512. This last election, the general election, it went from 512 to just under 900 churches having voter registration Sundays. We already have over 1,000 churches that have committed to have voter registration Sundays before this next midterm election. And these have a big impact. When pastors make it a priority for Christians to exhibit their testimony. Now, I say testimony. People say, what do you mean testimony? It's voting. Well, here's a point. If a church truly cares about people outside their church walls, they truly have the love of Jesus, truly, then they're going to vote. It's that simple.
1: Tell us why. That's an interesting point.
0: Well, when you don't vote, you say, I don't care about the preborn. I don't care about people being victimized by criminals that should be behind bars.
1: I don't care about my church's religious freedom.
0: I don't care about religious freedom. Well, that's the whole point. When you don't vote, you say, I don't care about this, this, and this that are impacting real people, real lives.
1: So you're saying it's a form of selfishness.
0: It's selfishness, and it also basically sends a loud message to non-believers that Christians are hypocrites. They really don't care. They say they have a love of Jesus, but look how many of them are staying at home who do not care at all. That's the message that's being sent. It's legal to have voter registration Sundays. It's not political. It's a duty. It's being faithful with having a testimony of people who are involved, who care. This is a no-brainer. And any pastor who says, oh, no, I don't want to have voter registration, that's someone who is obsessed with being pleasers of men and fearful that someone might misjudge it or might misinterpret it. That person should not be a pastor if they don't have that kind of spine, in my opinion. What say you?
1: I can't top that one. I think that speaks for itself. We need bold pastors to be bold from the pulpit. We're celebrating the 250th anniversary of the American Revolution. And as, what was his name, Tim Barton?
0: David Barton.
1: David Barton. Talks about the Black Robe Regiment, which are the Presbyterian ministers in the American Revolution. And there was one in particular that gave a sermon, And at the end of the sermon, he undid his robe, and there was a Revolutionary War uniform underneath. And he called the men of the congregation, come fight with me, and every one of them did. And they were their own regiment in the Revolutionary War. And by 1781, this band of patriots defeated the most powerful man in the world. You read about Solomon, the richest, the wisest man. King George III in 1776 dwarfed the wealth of Solomon, if you adjust for inflation and technology and everything else. He was probably the richest man in the history of the world.
0: The largest empire worldwide, probably.
1: With lots of resources coming back to England. And you know what? His lifestyle was less than a lower middle class person in the United States today because of technology and medical care and everything else. So think about what those people did. By the time they won the last battle in 1781, they had defeated the most powerful man in the world.
0: So we're not asking pastors to take off their robes and have uniforms and have brigades and ask their churches to... No, we're just saying, pastors, will you just simply help the church do what they should be doing as Christians, which is register to vote? Now, hopefully the pastor is preaching fully and completely what the Bible says, and if they do that, they're going to be talking about a number of different issues just in the course of giving sermons and covering the scriptures, dealing with abortion, murder, violating the law, etc. And marriage, for example. But pastors, don't be pleasers of men. Be pleasers of God. Do you know what's right? Should a Christian vote? Is that something Christians should do? And should they just vote for anyone, or should they vote biblically? This needs to be your messaging, pastor. And if you're not doing this, then I ask you to ask yourself, is the reason you're not because you're afraid of maybe someone not liking you? Then you're a pleaser of men, and step down from the pulpit permanently and let someone lead who puts God first and is a follower of God, not a follower of men. And God's word is really clear on this, folks.
1: Well, and Brad, there are some churches that will organize a meeting, obviously not on Sunday, but organize a meeting where people bring their ballots or their sample ballots, and they talk about the candidates, the issues, the propositions, the judges. And there are many, and people say, well, it's overwhelming, but there are many good voter guides. Craig Huey in Tennessee and in California, Robin Nordell in Orange County, all over the country, there are Christian groups that put voter guides together that can help you if you don't know the judges, if you need to understand some issues about the propositions that may be deceptive. And so churches can play a key role in helping Christians to vote biblically that way.
0: Yeah, they definitely can, and they should take advantage of it. You know, we at Pacific Justice, we have a booklet called Church and Politics, and it's very informative to let pastors know all the things that they can do. And should do it if they.
1: So maybe some pastors are afraid they could be targeted by the Johnson Law. Do you know what the Johnson Law is?
0: The Johnson Amendment, yes.
1: Yeah, from 1954. And many biblically based pastors have refused to comply with it and sent their tapes to the IRS, daring them.
0: Over 300.
1: Daring them to try to prosecute them because they know they'll win.
0: Yeah, and not one single person has been prosecuted or attacked by the IRS. Not one.
1: Well, they also know they'd be sued personally for civil rights violations.
0: Yeah. Well, the IRS knows they would lose. And in fact, little update, in the state of Texas, a lawsuit was filed against the IRS on behalf of a number of churches who said, hey, this is unconstitutional. Your rules that you give us are unconstitutional. The IRS, with the new head of the IRS, appointed by President Trump, says, uncle, okay, we'll go ahead and sign off on the settlement agreement, agreeing that churches, number one, are free to say whatever they want during a worship service. That's their service. The government need not get involved. And number two, churches are free to express themselves on their terms of their political opinions about candidates or otherwise in any form that they traditionally have to express themselves, whether it's a church bulletin, maybe an email that they standard goes out by the pastor. Whatever is
1: the pastor's
0: normal.
1: Pastor's a sermon.
0: Yeah, or their sermon.
1: Yep.
0: So, and now, mind you, that's being challenged by the, I think, of the ACLU and others.
1: They can't challenge the settlement, can they?
0: Well, they are trying to do that, and we'll see how that pans out. This may end up before the Supreme Court. I hope it does, because I'd like to see it resolved there right now. We also know the Johnson Amendment is not being enforced by the Trump administration.
1: Well, they should just go ahead and have legislation to repeal it.
0: Yeah, exactly. But in the meantime, no church this election should be afraid to say whatever they want behind the pulpit, assuming it's not libel and defamation, et cetera.
1: Right. Let's talk about that. So there's a difference between, and this is in the Southern Poverty Law case too, there's a difference between defamation and free speech.
0: Right.
1: Can you help us understand where the line is, where speech is protected, free speech, but yeah, where defamation is actionable?
0: So if it's a statement of opinion, that is, I think John Doe's a bad person. I think John Doe is dishonest.
1: I think Rashid Tlaib, the congresswoman, is a bad person.
0: Yeah, or I think so-and-so is not a Christian and they're going to hell. Those are opinion statements. People can make those statements.
1: Be careful about the second one because God tells us not to judge. But
0: well,
1: I
0: mean, obviously, yes, spiritually, that's not a right thing to do,
1: right,
0: obviously. So let me just say that you don't want to do that. But I'm saying legally speaking, people can make those statements and not be prosecuted because those are statements of opinion protected by the First Amendment.
1: At least in America. Sadly, in some other places, not so.
0: Yeah, like the United Kingdom and Canada.
1: Right.
0: Exactly, Australia.
1: Well, in Canada, they just outlawed some of the biblical statements. Like if you said preached against homosexuality, they might try to arrest you in Canada.
0: Yeah,
1: now.
0: Oh, exactly. Now, let's flip it. Let's say someone says, I think John Doe has committed embezzlement, has embezzled money from the company. Or I think John Doe is guilty of raping someone or killing someone, killing a certain person. You know, these are factual assertions. And that can be challenged if it can be shown to be not true by the person who is, you know, who's being attacked by these things. Then they can be, you can sue someone and for defamation and prevail. If they made a factual related statement that was not true, then you can prosecute. Now, Southern Poverty Law Center.
1: You can sue.
0: You can sue.
1: No, it's not a criminal issue. It's a civil matter.
0: Right, civil matter.
1: Right.
0: Very good point. Now, Southern Poverty Law Center, they have obviously very talented legal counsel that tells them in the past, you can go right up to the edge. Here's how far up to the edge you can go attacking this ministry, this pastor, this conservative group, and it won't be defamation because use this terminology and it will still be deemed an opinion, not a factual misstatement.
1: So, well, here's the thing. If you're concerned about it, you've heard us say on the show, alleged, for example, the murderer. He's alleged to have murdered. He's arrested. He gets a fair trial.
0: Right.
1: Everyone has a right to prove their innocence. You know, actually, the prosecutor has to prove their guilt. But if you say there are allegations or we need to investigate, you might save yourself a defamation letter.
0: Right. That's a really good point. Really good point. Now,
1: or I believe, or I'm concerned that.
0: Yeah. Yeah. And those are very right, safe language. Very good. Good counsel. So what about the idea that there's a lot of injustice taking place with regards to illegal immigration in terms of victims, people paying a heavy price? You know, I understand the administration has already got over 430,000 criminal illegals out of the country. Unbelievable. You think about it. Over 430,000 people who are criminal, not just criminal in terms of
1: remember,
0: being illegal.
1: Every illegal alien is a criminal because they violated immigration
0: exactly
1: laws.
0: But in addition, I was going to say, in addition to being criminal of, you know, coming to the country illegally, they've over 430,000 also committed other crimes. And this president has already got them out of the country. Praise God. Thank you, President Trump. However, there's still a lot more work that needs to be done because blue state governors are not cooperating. And I understand there was one matter that happened in
1: California.
0: What? Tell us about this.
1: A grandmother, a mother, and an infant baby were stabbed to death in California by an illegal alien, allegedly, Joaquin Escoto from Mexico. And he was previously deported three times.
0: Three times.
1: And has a prior warrant for DUI. So he's a serial criminal, we're alleging. And I think we win on that allegation.
0: Yeah.
1: So, Brad, I would argue that these victims have claims against all the government entities and government officials that push sanctuary laws or let this guy back in. During the Biden administration, they just let people walk across the border, and they told Customs and Border Patrol not to arrest him and not to send him back.
0: And there's no vetting.
1: Yeah, no vetting. I think every one of those Biden officials, every state that has sanctuary laws now, sue them personally. Sue and sue and sue and sue and sue. If your family is harmed by an illegal alien, don't let them avoid justice. These governors, these flunkies that are supposed to be enforcing the law. Because if government doesn't protect us, government loses its legitimacy, in my opinion.
0: Yeah. Protecting citizens against crime and also protecting the borders are the two most fundamental roles.
1: No borders, no country.
0: Right. And if you have no enforcement of the law, you have chaos.
1: But there's some good news. The city of El Cajon is suing the California Attorney General over not enforcing illegal immigration laws. So we'll see how that goes through the courts.
0: Yeah, way to go, El Cajon. And we need to do that. We need to protect our people, our wives, our children, our families. What about men and women's sports? I know we at Pacific Justice Institute, we worked hard to get six states to pass laws that said boys cannot compete in girls' sports. In addition to that, a number of states copied that. And this has gone on to now proceed to the United States Supreme Court because someone challenged two of those states that we helped, Idaho and West Virginia, to get them to say, no, you can't do this. The Supreme Court's about to come down with their decision on it, and I'm very optimistic they're going to come down and say, no, not only states can pass laws protecting girls and girls' sports, but I'm going to bet, I'm going out on a limb here, but I think there's a good chance they're going to say, no, they must under Title IX, which was passed by Congress specifically to protect girls and girls' sports and having the equal opportunity for athletic competition among their own.
1: Well, I think that there's other causes of action, too. If you are promoting and organizing a girls' sports event, then you're committing fraud, wire fraud and mail fraud, if you let anyone compete other than girls in that event, aren't you? Because you're lying to people to persuade them to pay money to go to your competition, and then you're not giving them what they paid for. In fact, I think all of those girls should sue, like the California Interscholastic Foundation, for their entry fees to those things and get a refund. Then I think the Supreme Court, as you say, will rule that girls' sports mean girls and fake yeah. girls are prohibited. I mean, let's just be honest here. If you're a boy and you dress up like a girl and pretend to be a girl so you can win a girl's trophy, that's pathetic. That's cowardly. It's ungentlemanly. It's fraudulent. It's mental illness. It is the worst of the worst. I have zero respect for people that do that.
0: Yeah, even the far left acknowledge it as a mental condition. And so I agree with you. There's nothing. It's not like someone was born a certain gender and it just didn't turn out that way. No, we're talking about people.
1: Well, don't they have the Special Olympics? Have a category for those people in the that or something
0: or
1: like that.
0: Or even better yet, it's a biological male. Let them compete among biological males. They've got their opportunity. It's not like they're being deprived of anything. We're just saying you compete among your peers where you have the same physical genetic advantages as being a male. And let the females compete among themselves. It's fair. It's equitable. You don't even have to create another league, in my opinion.
1: Well, it's just fraudulent from start to finish. It's just a ridiculous thing. And, you know, there's this nonsense about, well, you can choose your gender or you can transition your gender. That's just a lie.
0: It is.
1: Because if a guy starts dressing up like a girl and wearing makeup, growing his hair long, you know what his DNA still shows? He's a man.
0: Yeah.
1: You can't change that.
0: He says the same.
1: No amount of mutilation surgery changes the DNA. You're still a man.
0: People don't realize this because our public schools don't teach about this, but there are major differences between men and women separate from urinary tracts and reproductive organs. So, for example, men have slightly larger brains. They have thicker skulls, almost twice the thickness of skin on the face. They also have more white matter to gray matter. Their brain is based on the left side of the brain. Women's brains, everyone is faced centered on the right side of the brain.
1: wonder if that's changed if you're left-handed, though. Because if you're left-handed, doesn't your right ring
0: left-handed,
1: out?
0: The cerebellum is twisted, so the left and right distinctions are not as definitive. So you have a very unique Benjamin Franklin, a number of geniuses out there.
1: We have an advantage in pitching, too.
0: Yes, it's true. You do. So, but as a general rule, as far as it works, every woman is on the right side of the brain. Every man's on the left side of the brain. Their function is different. They process
1: differently. Women have wider hips.
0: Well, yeah, muscle, skeletal structure. Yeah, so anyway, we go on and on. A woman can see twice as many shades of color than a man can. I mean, there's just so many differences. So
1: It's God's design, Brad.
0: It's how God designed it. So when someone says, I'm going to put on lipstick and maybe inject myself with hormones, they're not changing their DNA. They're not changing the basic structure and function of their body or their brain. And so it's a real sham on them. And, of course, unfortunately, females pay the price when they compete unfairly in female sports.
1: Well, but Brad, when you have public school teachers and liberal doctors and others trying to bully parents into mutilating their children, that is one of the greatest human rights violations of our era. Those are Joseph Mengele Nazi-style experiments. But as we've discussed on the show before, those people are starting to be sued and held accountable. We talked about a case in New York where a victim of transgender so-called castration surgery, got a $2 million judgment against the doctor. And I would encourage anyone who is being pressured for their children, grandchildren, to be castrated or either chemically or surgically, to sue everybody involved and absolutely go on offense. Because that will permanently prevent that child from having children. And to do that to a child, you know, you can't enter into a contract before you're 18. You can't join the military. You can't buy certain guns till 18 and others till 21. How can you possibly make a decision on castrating yourself before you're 18 years old?
0: Yeah, it's just totally illogical. We're talking about the inability to have children. And, you know, a 14-year-old isn't going to really appreciate that necessarily.
1: Well, yeah, neurons don't finish growing through your brain until you're in your 20s. You don't even have all your marbles until you're in your 20s.
0: But, you know, how many boys, you know, in junior high are just yearning to be a dad?
1: They're yearning to go play sports and have fun.
0: Yeah, exactly. So they're not even giving you the proper weighting of what they're giving up if they get these kind of injections and when it causes sterility. I understand it takes about 3 months for permanent sterilization to kick in. And it's so tragic.
1: Well, I'm hoping that they'll be able to reverse some of these things over time. But you know, it's outrageous. So my message, and I think you'll agree, if you have children or grandchildren in public school, get them out.
0: Yeah.
1: You cannot trust the nonsense and the undermining of your values that's going on in government-run schools, even sadly in red states.
0: Yeah, you're right. We have to protect our kids. And, you know, there's parents who say, well, I live in Texas. I'm fine. I say, well, what school district are your kids enrolled in?
1: Austin.
0: Austin, Houston School District, Dallas Independent School District.
1: Really?
0: San Antonio. Those are terrible school districts. Terrible track. Not only academically terrible, but they've got terrible things that happen.
1: Trying to indoctrinate the kids into homosexuality and witchcraft and every other darn thing.
0: Gender confusion, the whole nine yards. So just because someone's in a red state doesn't mean they're safe. Even if they're in a small town in a red state, they're still not necessarily safe.
1: Even Christian schools, parents, 94% of Christian schools use public school textbooks full of that nonsense. I am a graduate of Los Angeles City Schools, Los Angeles Unified School District, public schools, they are trash today. Thank God I got my education before they were destroyed the school system.
0: Yeah.
1: You couldn't send a kid to Los Angeles Unified today.
0: One thing I like at Pacific Justice that we've done so much is defending parents' rights over the education of their children. That includes defending a charter school in Idaho, homeschoolers across this country, church homeschool co-ops. We've helped lots of churches start church homeschool co-ops. I like those the best because they're free from any government control. They're They allow parents to work together, so no parent is just simply going it alone. Some parents can't go it alone when it comes to homeschooling. They need support working with other parents. So there's a lot of fantastic options. And any church, small, large, whatever, have the capacity generally to have church homeschool co-ops. They don't have to start a private school.
1: And I advocate them strongly. Look for one in your area. Two quickies before we go. There's two Supreme Court decisions. One that's been made where the Alabama map was upheld because it got rid of racial gerrymandering, which the Supreme Court ruled illegal a few weeks ago.
0: Yeah.
1: The second one coming is the birthright citizenship case. So okay. We'll look for that.
0: Yeah, and we'll see what happens on that. Some people think, you know, I'm sort of cynical. I'm like, I don't know if how it's going to turn out. But you're somewhat...
1: I'm optimistic, and we've had some good decisions this year, haven't we?
0: Yeah, we have. We have.
1: Like the 9-0 decision to protect the privacy of pro-life clinics. Remember that one?
0: That's right. So we're seeing some great things coming down because of the appointments during Trump's first administration. We're seeing those benefits play out.
1: We were told to pray for our leaders. Let's do it.
0: Yeah, definitely. Let's do it. All right. Thank you so much for being on the program, Kurt. Really appreciate it. So, folks, there you have it. It's our God-given freedoms we're talking about. Now, let's choose to keep them. I'm Brad Dacus, president of the Pacific Justice Institute. Let's continue the fight for your freedoms.
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5: Thank you for watching His Channel. With a national update, I'm Elizabeth May. This week, a major legal story out of Florida involving Planned Parenthood. The state of Florida has filed a lawsuit accusing the organization of false advertising about abortion drugs and their safety claims. Officials argue that patients were given misleading information, while Planned Parenthood says its statements are based on medical research. A Florida judge has allowed the case to move forward, meaning it will continue through the courts. This case highlights ongoing debates about parental rights, highlights ongoing debates about medical transparency and abortion policy in America today. This is a developing story, pardon me, which will likely draw national attention as the legal process continues in Florida and beyond. As both sides prepare for a lengthy court fight, supporters of the lawsuit say accountability matters, while critics warn of political pressure on healthcare providers. The Vice President of the United States is drawing attention for his comments on artificial intelligence, warfare, and Christian ethics. Speaking to graduates at the U.S. Air Force Academy, Vice President Vance warned that AI is changing the future of war. He said technology can help military forces, but human beings must always make life and death decisions. Vance argued that moral judgment cannot be handed over to machines. Vance also referred to Christian teachings on just war ethics. He welcomed recent discussions by Pope Leo XIV about rethinking how traditional just war principles apply in an age of advanced technology and autonomous weapons. He said moral principles remain important even as the world changes. The vice president affirmed calls for strict ethical limits on AI in warfare and supported efforts to keep human dignity at the center of military decisions.

0: raises concerns about rewarding illegal entry. The Dignity Act is not law yet and faces debate in both the House and Senate as negotiations continue. And Christians in Bangladesh are facing growing persecution and pressure as political unrest and security problems grow to target Christians. Some believers say they have been forced into hiding. Christians also share their faith openly and are said to face the greatest risks. Converts from Islam, Hinduism, and Buddhism often experience threats, discrimination, and rejection from their communities. Tribal Christians and Christian refugees are also considered especially vulnerable. Christian leaders are calling for prayer and international attention as concerns continue to rise. They warn that religious freedom remains fragile despite promises for protection. Bangladesh remains on the Open Doors World Watch List, which tracks countries where Christians faced significant persecution. Thank you for watching his channel with a national update. I'm Elizabeth May.
1: Today, former bachelor Ben Higgins, now a husband and a girl dad. Why he says he's alone in plain sight. Then, crimes against humanity and Christians are under fire. How the church in Sudan is rallying together. And a woman with bleeding on her brain.
2: I could just feel her fear.
1: The miracle that stunned the medical community.
2: The nurse was crying and she said, God healed you, sweetie.
1: On today's 700 Club.
3: Hi, everyone. Welcome to the 700 Club. Israel and Iran are holding their fire after President Trump stepped in to prevent a dangerous new escalation. Tensions remain high as Israel and Lebanon continue to trade fire.
4: Iran is linking a peace deal to protecting Hezbollah, while the United States' main objective is keeping Iran from having a nuclear weapon. CBN's Joshua Swanson has the latest from Jerusalem.
5: Last night, a U.S. military helicopter went down near the Strait of Hormuz. President Trump said the two crew members are not injured but did not give a reason for the crash. He also said negotiations with Iran continue.
6: We're very close to having a very, very good, strong, powerful deal.
5: Leaving Game 3 of the NBA Finals, President Trump said the U.S. is closing in on a deal with Iran, but instead of military force, he's betting on economic pressure.
6: What has proven to be a very powerful thing is the blockade. The blockades turned out to be much stronger than bombing.
5: Israel and Iran stepped back from all-out war after the president pressured both sides to give diplomacy another chance. The crisis erupted Sunday night when Iran launched ballistic missiles at northern Israel, saying the attack was a retaliation for Israel's expanding military campaign against Hezbollah. Israel responded with strikes on air defense systems across Iran. That's when the president stepped in. According to a report by Axios, Trump stated, I said, Bibi, you better be careful or you will be on your own very soon. Prime Minister Benjamin Netanyahu made it clear that restraint should not be mistaken for weakness.
7: At the moment, we're holding our fire because after we struck the terror regime in Tehran, it ceased attacking us. In the event that the terror regime in Iran makes the mistake of resuming attacks on us, we will respond with overwhelming force.
5: The crisis is also highlighting a growing difference in priorities between Washington and Jerusalem.
8: The Israelis and the United States, we have a lot of shared interests, but we also have some situations where our interests diverge.
5: For the White House, according to the vice president, the primary goal remains the same.
8: The United States' main objective in Iran is to ensure that Iran does not have a nuclear weapon.
5: Potentially leaving the Iranian missile threat and the war with Hezbollah for Jerusalem to confront alone. While northern Israel faces repeated attacks, Iran has tied any long-term deal to ending the conflict with Hezbollah. That makes Lebanon a key piece to the larger diplomatic puzzle. Joshua Swanson, CBN News, Jerusalem.
3: Thank you, Joshua. Elsewhere, a primary election in Maine, I'm sure you've heard about this, features a controversial candidate who could tip the balance of power in the Senate. John Jessup has that story and more from our CBN News Bureau in Washington. John.
9: That is right, Andrew. Four U.S. states are holding primary elections today: Maine, Nevada, North Dakota, and South Carolina. The media spotlight is on Maine, where Democratic candidate Graham challenged incumbent incumbent Republican Senator Susan Collins. Democrat Party leaders support the oyster farmer and combat veteran despite a

0: rash of controversy, most recently accusations of violent episodes by an ex-girlfriend. Control of the Senate could hinge on the race. Meanwhile, in Los Angeles, Socialist City Council member Nithya Raman edged out reality star Spencer Pratt in the mayor's race. She will face incumbent mayor Democrat Karen Bass. Well, the Trump administration is expanding its initiative to address one of the main causes of chronic disease in America. Health and Human Services Secretary RFK Jr. announcing a program to identify and replicate the best nutrition education programs into medical schools. More than 70 programs are now committing to the administration's call to incorporate 40 hours of nutrition training into graduation requirements. The secretary noting that 90% of healthcare spending goes to chronic disease, much of which is linked to poor nutrition. Well, a medical study out of Australia reinforces new guidance about kids and allergies. Eggs are the number one food allergy among children. The research found that introducing infants to eggs by the age of 6 months reduced those allergies by 17%. It's just the latest study supporting the practice. Peanuts used to be the most dangerous food for children. Lori Johnson explains how the number of children with peanut allergies dropped by nearly half.
1: For years, peanuts remained the number one childhood food allergy, often leading to difficulty breathing and, in rare cases, death. Pediatricians warned parents against giving their children peanuts until at least age 3. That guidance, however, changed in 2015, leading to impressive results.
2: The medical journal Pediatrics published a new study conducted by the Children's Hospital of Philadelphia analyzing the dramatic reduction in peanut allergies. It tracked children whose parents followed the updated guidance by giving them the food at just 4 months old.
3: This is probably the biggest public health success in allergy in the modern era, I would say. What our data shows is that because of, or at least associated with, those early introduction guidelines, there's about 60,000 less kids with food allergy today than there would have been. And that's a remarkable thing, right? That's the size of some cities.
2: Tiffany Leon began giving peanuts to her 4-month-old.
4: Just jumped in with 2 feet.
2: Doctors recommend mixing a couple teaspoons of all-natural peanut butter with breast milk or formula.
4: And so when someone told me, this is how it's done now, these are the new guidelines, I just thought, this is what we're going to do then.
2: Allergies are the body's response to substances that are typically harmless that the immune system mistakenly sees as a threat. Experts believe introducing them early helps the body see them as friendly. The new guidance also recommends feeding other potentially allergenic foods to infants, such as eggs, shellfish, dairy, wheat, soy, and tree nuts. According to the research, those allergies decreased by approximately 1/3 in the last decade.
3: It's amazing for me to be able to sit here with you today and say, you know, for the first time in modern history, not only have we reduced the rate of food allergy diagnoses, but we're actually lower than we were 5 years ago.
2: Now that peanuts are no longer the most prevalent childhood food allergy, eggs take the top spot. Lori Johnson, CBN News.
0: Andrew, and with this new guidance, eggs actually might be falling off the top of that list.
5: Yeah, in fact, John just mentioned a few moments ago, 17% drop from that Australian study regarding eggs. This is all great news. Of course, as a parent, as a grandparent, be careful. If you're excited by this, just still read the studies and let's take the proper precautions, because these allergies can be very dangerous, but it's great to see some good news on this front. Terry.
6: Sure is. Well, still ahead, life after The Bachelor. Catch up with former reality TV star Ben Higgins. Hear how he's handling marriage and fatherhood. That's later on today's show. And then up next, in the midst of the world's worst humanitarian crisis, Christians in Sudan are caught in the crosshairs. John Jessup takes us to ground zero in their fight for survival after this.
7: His channel, teaching the gospel on listener-supported television.
5: In the African nation of Sudan, millions of people are displaced and starving due to the ongoing civil war. It's more than a humanitarian crisis. Aid groups accuse warring factions of committing crimes against humanity, which often include targeting Christians. John Jessup has more from his recent trip to the Sudan.
8: The CDC confirming an American was exposed in the Democratic Republic of Congo.
9: Pope Leo's historic and poignant trip to Africa.
10: The US and Nigeria have launched a fresh wave of joint airstrikes against Islamic State terrorists.
11: Buried in the headlines from Africa, what's seen as the world's worst humanitarian crisis.
12: There have been mass killings of civilians, ethnically targeted executions, sexual violence, including gang rape, and other appalling atrocities.
11: Sudan's ongoing civil war has created a mass exodus, with up to 14 million people fleeing in search of safety. By some estimates, the fighting has killed as many as 400,000. The conflict growing deadlier for civilians as the armed forces and its paramilitary rival turn to drones. Another casualty of war? Sudan's religious communities. More than 160 churches destroyed. A State Department report cites examples of churches and mosques confiscated, looted, and sometimes used as barracks or weapons depots.
13: Caught in the crossfire, Sudan's Christian community, which includes the ancient Coptic Church. Behind me is Mer Mina, which has been here for a long time, part of the Coptic community. You can see the physical building itself has war wounds, battle scars that are present and visible on the building, but some wounds are felt much more deeply and cut much harder.
11: 1 month after fighting broke out, RSF militiamen set their sights on Mer Gurgis. They smashed open the doors and started beating everyone inside, gathered for prayer. Soldiers also stole valuables, even digging up graves in the churchyard for possible gold belongings in family burial plots. Then, their focus turned to the girls from the church orphanage, some as young as 11. Safin, a deacon, stepped in, putting himself in harm's way.
14: I confronted them. So one of them hit me from behind and shot me in the leg to try to hinder me.
11: He showed us the scar, and while the wound has healed, Safin's more grateful for the miracle that foiled the gunman's plans.
14: They demanded one of our vehicles to take the orphans. Thank God, the car wouldn't start, and they couldn't take the girls. But they seized all the church's property.
11: The whole time, he and other church members drew strength from within.
14: On the contrary, God was present. God was present in the midst of war, in the midst of our suffering. He was there, strengthening our faith.
11: Still, 3 years later, Sudan's Christian minority remains in the crosshairs. This year, Open Doors ranked Sudan as the world's fourth worst country for Christian persecution.
15: You know, historically, you know, the Christian persecution was more so focused in areas that were more rural in nature. That's no longer the case. It has really run rampant throughout the country, even in the urban places that have in the past been somewhat of a safe haven for Christians.
11: Both the Sudanese army and rapid support forces have been accused of attacking and seizing churches. It's a question I asked the Prime Minister during our trip with foreign journalists organized by the One Campaign.
16: Let me reconfirm to you, this is a very important question. The strength of the country and the nation depends on its diversity. That's why Sudan will insist that religious diversity is sacrosanct, not only as a talk shop, but this is codified within the constitution of this country. Without religious diversity, we open all doors for conflicts and wars.
11: The official line bolstered in a recent public relations tour to the Vatican and echoed by the Sudan Council of Churches, a non-governmental body representing Christian denominations.
17: We are really free before the war.
11: This pastor, who doubles as a Christian school principal in Port Sudan, denies the perception of religious persecution.
17: We have some of the pastors, they have that mentality of immigrating. I don't want to say they are not real pastors, but they are all the African and all these countries, they want to go to Europe.
11: His account differs drastically from that of human rights groups and what CBN News has reported for years.
18: Those who are now in SEC, they have linked with the government. And that is why they don't want to recruit us.
19: So the people who are now part of the SEC are in league with the government?
18: Exactly.
11: Evangelical pastor Kua Shamal told us the Sudan Council of Churches expelled his church and several other denominations for speaking out against the war.
18: I am talking with experience. I was being arrested in 2015.
11: Pastor Shamal spent years in prison, even facing the death penalty, after the government accused him of spying because of ties to Christians outside of Sudan. A judge threw out the case, making up just about 5% of the population. Experts say the government commonly views Christians with suspicion. Despite being targeted, believers aren't backing down.
20: We have huge needs across Sudan, very huge needs.
11: Christian ministries like World Vision have helped more than 5 million people since the war began, focusing primarily on women and children. Inos Mugabe tells CBN News about the harsh reality for victims like one teenager World Vision is helping. She was raped by a member of the militia.
20: Now tell me what it means for a 15-year-old girl child being pregnant and expecting to bring another life into this world where there's no health care, there's no food, there's no education, there's no livelihoods, there's no shelter, there's no clean water. And the stories are on and on going like that.
11: Brown says Open Doors is committed to stand with pastors and their congregations.
21: I've met with believers. They've not asked that, you know, that we end their persecution. They've not asked that we pull them out of the persecution. That they're asking that we stand with them, that they would not falter or fail in their testimony or in the work that Christ has called them to do in those areas.
11: With foreign money and weapons fueling the fight, the prospect for peace anytime soon looks bleak. Still, hope persists. You can see it in the faces of the people we met, from Khartoum to an IDP camp in the north to these kids at a UNICEF-sponsored school in Port Sudan. Innocent lives denied basic rights. Faith McDonald worked to promote peace to end Sudan's second civil war, which led to the creation of South Sudan. She says there's a spiritual element to losing hope and for failing to stand with Sudan now.
22: I think it is a betrayal too. It's a betrayal of people who want nothing more than to have a life that is not always dominated by having to flee, having to see your family get killed or raped, but it's also, it's a betrayal of God. Because God has plans for Sudan and South Sudan.
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5: John, we thank you for your reporting. Friends, I actually asked John upon his return, because that story was near and dear to him, and you can see why. It touches all of us. I asked him about maybe his most memorable moment on the trip. He said it was from a previous report he filed when he met a mother of two who on foot traveled 500 miles to escape her region where a massacre was occurring. And he asked her what she wants the world to know, and I wrote it down. She said, "We have nothing to do with this war. We're caught in the middle. We need peace. We need and want to go back home." But as John reminded me, he said, "Andrew, we cannot look at this war through eyes of the flesh, but speak life and pray in the spirit." So we are still looking for hope. Please pray for that entire region. Terry.
6: Great report. Well, up next, he was the heartthrob of America on The Bachelor, but behind the spotlight, he struggled with an identity crisis and isolation. Ben Higgins reveals how he was alone in plain sight right after this.
23: Since nobody's perfect, how good is good enough? A book by C.A. 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It only makes sense. 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
5: For many people, isolation isn't just a season, it's a struggle that can leave us questioning our purpose and place in the world. Former Bachelor star Ben Higgins knows that feeling well. In his new book, he shares how stepping out of loneliness led him to a deeper sense of community, faith, and identity.
1: He first captured America's attention on The Bachelor. Now, through his generous coffee, he's turning profits into purpose. He's also one of the voices behind the podcast, Almost Famous. In his book, Alone in Plain Sight, Ben reveals how public success hid private struggles with identity and isolation. Now, as a husband and new dad, he shares why life transitions magnify our need for authentic connection. At a time when half of U.S. adults report loneliness, his story offers a hopeful path forward, from roses to real impact. Ben Higgins invites you to discover who you truly are.
5: And Ben is with us now. Thanks for coming on the show, man.
2: Of course. Thanks for having me.
5: We saw some pictures. Talk about your wife and beautiful daughter.
2: How much time do we have?
5: Well, as much as you need, I guess.
2: It's the coolest thing ever. I have just the best wife, and I've prayed and hoped, and obviously went on television hoping to find love, and then I meet somebody, and it's made life so much better. And then now we have Winona, who's about to turn 9 months old, and she is a joy to just every moment
5: of
2: the day.
5: Oh, gosh.
2: Yeah, she is. It's funny. I was telling a buddy yesterday, I spend so much time just laughing and watching her that time passes like so fast yet so slow because everybody says savor the moments.
5: Yes.
2: It's hard to do because she's growing, but every moment with her is just the best thing. I can't tell people enough how amazing being a father has been.
5: Yeah, that's awesome. And just for people who don't know your story, Jessica, your wife, mm-hmm. you did not meet on the reality show, but we're going to get into that. Just wanted to let people know. So it's interesting, you know, you're very vulnerable in this book, Seasons of Loneliness mm-hmm. and Not Feeling Seen. Started as a child, right?
2: Yeah. So I'm an only child, and I have two incredible parents. But I've always, I think, just based on being an only child and being a part of even like the sports world and being a part of teams and my teammates going home to their siblings or, you know, getting bullied by their siblings and just getting to have that family dynamic, I think I always was around adults. And so I always kind of felt like the outsider. So it happened as a child and it really increased over time. Yeah. I found myself on television still feeling that way, you know.
5: How did you get, I mean, for someone who felt that way, that's a big, bold risk to step into trying to get into reality programming. Did someone convince you to do that?
2: Yeah, you know, I had moved to Denver for my first job. I had no friends in Denver. I'm from Indiana originally. And so I found myself kind of creating the narrative again where I moved to a city where I knew nobody. I had no friends. I was working this job that I didn't necessarily love. And again, I felt like an outsider. And one of the people I was working with said, hey, how about you go on this show to try to date somebody, to try to make friends? And so I did, not knowing that it would one day lead to me being The Bachelor. I kind of went into it to create a new story, to mix life up a bit, to do something I thought others would think was cool, to kind of prove myself to them. And then, you know, now 10 years later, it's still such a part of my story. But yet I still found myself feeling like the outsider, feeling alone, feeling disconnected, and at times more than ever during my time as the lead.
5: A key part of your book, Alone in Plain Sight, is when, this was fascinating to me, a producer, I believe, mm-hmm. on the show during production said to you, I don't like you.
2: Mm-hmm.
0: What did he mean, and what did that do? Did you change something after that?
2: Yeah, so, you know, for 3 weeks of the show, I was very much kind of standing against the wall, staying quiet, just letting people do what they were going to do and just watching. And then at week four, he called me into an interview. And it was just he and I sitting in the interview room, and we talked. And he at one point said, "Ben, I don't like you." Which, like, for somebody that feels like an outsider, like, hits deep. And I've never had anybody say that to me, like, to my face. It's actually kind of refreshing. He said, "I don't like you because I don't know you. You don't let me or anybody else get to know you. You say the right thing at the right moment, and you stay quiet when it's necessary. I don't know who you are." And for the first time in my life, in that moment, I admitted to him that, yes, I felt unlovable, that the more people got to know me, the less they would like me. And so as a result, for, at that point, 25 years of my life, I was not letting people get to know me. And I was just kind of being a chameleon and fitting in on how I knew how, when the moment was best.
0: Am I correct that it led you to sharing and being vulnerable on the show? Mm-hmm. And talk about what the audience response was.
2: Yeah, you know, it's kind of what the show does. Good or bad or indifferent, I went out and was on the date, and I said, you know, I admitted, hey, I feel unlovable. I feel unlikable. And I say this, and the date moves on. 3 months later, you know, the show airs, and I'm so nervous. I remember the night that I knew that episode was going to air, and I didn't know if they were actually going to air it or not. I was anxious. I was nervous. I was sitting on the couch, and it airs, and I was sad until about an hour later, and I got on my social media, and there's some good to social media, definitely some bad, which I talk about in the book, and I had thousands of messages from people saying, I feel this way also. I feel disconnected. I feel lonely. I feel like the more people get to know me, the less they would like me. You know, I think it helped me relate with an audience, but I didn't know that was going to be the case. I thought my own insecurity was actually the thing that isolated me. But in fact, I think it was the thing that connected me to the most people.
0: Mm-hmm. Now, coming out of The Bachelor, though, you hit a lonelier season, right? Mm-hmm. Because there was all this fame and you were engaged,
2: yes,
0: right?
2: Mm-hmm.
0: But then didn't work out. Mm-hmm. Where were you at that point, spiritually and in your heart?
2: You know, you run a fast race. You're on red carpets, and you're doing all these things that as a kid you think would be the coolest thing ever, and that your friends would think you're the coolest person ever. But unfortunately for me, I was doing it all alone. And the more and more I did it, the less and less I felt like I knew myself. Again, I was trying to adapt. I was trying to wear fancier clothes and take better pictures and hang out with the coolest people. And I called a friend one day, and I was telling him about this dinner party I had the night before. And it was with a bunch of really impressive people, people we would know if I mentioned their names. And he goes, "That's great, man. What do you think about the game last night?" I was like, "No, like, did you hear what I said? Like, I'm really cool now." He said, "Ben, this has never been meant to be about you. This has always been meant to be about something greater than you. What if you use the platform that you've been handed to do something far above yourself?" And at that moment, a weight was actually lifted. Mm-hmm. Because I was trying to stay relevant at the time. Again, I was trying to fit in at the time. And when I started thinking about others and not myself, that whole experience of kind of having this fleeting fame became a lot more fun, a lot easier to handle, and a lot less stressful. So that was kind of my second pivot moment, awakening moment, to say, hey, I've always loved thinking about others. I've always loved being a part of nonprofits. I've always loved working for things that I think are making the world a better place. And let me try to go back to that.
0: Mm-hmm. Interesting how you said I was trying to stay relevant. So you're not being yourself. You're trying to operate into being something else. So how did you begin to evolve and break out of isolation and loneliness? It's a process.
2: It's a long process. I think there's some key factors that I talk about in the book. Obviously, you showed the statistics. For the last 10 years, when studies are done, the statistics of loneliness have gone up and up and up. And I think they continue to go up and up unless we do something about it. For me, it was close friendships, having a few friends around me that really know me, know who I am, that can support me, can cry with me when crying's necessary, and also celebrate me when celebration's necessary. So get those friends around me. also to start thinking about others. I think one of the key things that I think our calling from Jesus comes from is to think about others. And I think that's a differentiator when it comes to the world around us, is we actually feel more connected. We find more joy, more purpose when we're not just consumed by our own selves, but when we start thinking about what others need around us. Those things have really helped me not only get connected, but have a community of people that I know love me, that I know will speak truth into me and help me continue forward.
5: What a shift. Instead of how can I stay in the public eye, to I'm thinking of others. One thing that makes your book unique, Alone in Plain Sight, from the Christian community, I think, is you talk about the crisis of faith, and there's been a few of those along the way. You're honest about, you know, sometimes I have doubts, I've had doubts, but you said you try and pursue the truth in those moments. What do you mean by that?
2: Yeah, I mean, I think that's everybody's genuine, you know, story, is they want to believe in truth. We want to claim truth and we want to follow truth. And so for me, as somebody that has always, I think one of my superpowers is curiosity, has always been one that questions, that asks. The beauty in that along the way is that Jesus has never left. Jesus continues to stay there. And the more and more curious I become in human story, in history, Jesus stays constant. And so for me, it's asking the questions.
5: Wrestling with the questions.
2: And that's why I write about in the book, because I know there's people doing it out there, maybe not talking about it. And I want to be maybe somebody for somebody else to open the door and say, it's okay. Like, there's others doing this also. And there's others not only on the other side, but maybe still in it. But it's okay. And that's really what the book is. I hope every reader closes it and just realizes they're not alone. That whatever struggle they're going through, they just realize they're not alone. And I think that's an important message today.
5: After being on The Bachelor, I mean, now your marriage with Jessica and a daughter, God's done a real wonderful work in your life, hasn't he?
2: The most amazing work. I was saying, you know, praying last night, and I just, right now, my prayers are just of gratitude and blessing and saying thank you to continuing. You know, when I'm sitting beside the two of them, I'm reminded that through all the weird things I've done, from The Bachelor to The Bachelorette to trying to figure out life, somehow I end up with this amazing family that I'm so grateful for.
5: Last question. For those watching who are isolated, they're alone, they feel empty maybe, what small steps can they begin to take to move forward?
2: Yeah, I think community is very important. So in short, I think sitting around the table, breaking bread together is a great, just small activity, a small first step. But looking around you at your community that surrounds you and saying, where can I help? And just get started that way. Just where can I help?
5: That's a unique suggestion.
2: Yeah.
5: It's not about all us all the time.
2: No, I think it's the best way to meet people that care about the same thing and that have the same spirit of service.
5: Awesome. Ben, appreciate the book and you being here.
2: Thank you.
5: Love hearing about your family, too.
2: I appreciate it.
5: Ben's new book, Alone in Plain Sight, Searching for Connection When You're Seen But Not Known, expanded edition, is available now wherever books are sold. You can also follow Ben on Instagram at Higgins.Ben for more content and encouragement. And we'll be right back after a quick break. Stay with us.
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9: Welcome back to Washington for the CBN News Break. A new study finds more Americans are worried about their household finances. A survey by the Federal Reserve of New York found 44% of Americans believe they're financially worse off than they were a year ago. 13% say it's much worse. That's the highest percentage in the past 4 years. One military veteran told ABC News the price of gas is so high, he's had to cut back on food. Well, 32,000 people are displaced and at least 37 killed in the Philippines due to Monday's earthquake, the strongest to hit the country in half a century. Rescuers are searching collapsed and heavily damaged buildings to find survivors trapped in the rubble. Right now, only 4 people are considered missing. The 7.8 magnitude earthquake hit Monday morning and was centered off Mindanao in southern Philippines. CBN's Operation Blessing is sending a disaster relief team to the island to help those affected. Well, you can find out more about Operation Blessing by going to its website at ob.org. Andrew and Terry will be back with more of the 700 Club right after this.
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6: Well, to encourage you as you pray with us for America, the hosts of the 700 Club have prepared 40 prayers. They follow the topics in this 40 Days of Praying for America booklet. 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Partner with the intercessor.
29: Hebrews 7:25 says, "He ever liveth to make intercession for them." 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It is in your mighty name I pray. Amen.
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6: Lung disease, high blood pressure, and possibly death. That's what a little girl named Zamina was facing. She urgently needed surgery, but her parents had no way to pay for it.
17: When Zamina's parents realized that a relative had contracted TB, they took their 4-year-old daughter to a hospital in El Salvador to test for exposure. What they learned was something more frightening. Zamina had a problem with her heart.
18: The doctor told me that my daughter had a serious heart murmur.
17: Without surgery, Zamina's condition could lead to permanent lung damage, high blood pressure, and even heart failure.
18: One of the valves is allowing blood to flow into her lungs. I thought, this is my first baby, and she has a heart problem?
17: Zamina loves her dad. He works hard as a truck driver providing for the family. But the couple knew it would be impossible to pay for surgery.
18: The doctor said that surgery will cost over $1,000. I said to my husband, where are we going to get that money? We can't afford that.
19: I asked God to help us find a way for our daughter to have surgery.
17: One morning while Griselda and Zamina were walking to visit her grandmother, Zamina fainted and fell to the ground. Desperately seeking help, Griselda ran with her daughter in her arms.
18: Her lips turned purple, and then her eyes rolled back as she said, Mama.
31: I heard her call to me, and I knew that she could die.
17: Then, thanks to you, Operation Blessing paid for Zamina to receive the surgery she needed to repair her heart. The operation was successful.
18: Now I can say that my daughter is healthy. She's like a new person. She does not get tired anymore, and she can run and play. Thanks to God and Operation Blessing for paying for my daughter's surgery.
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6: Shannon feared she was going to die in the hospital. An artery had ruptured in her brain. Doctors prepped for a high-risk surgery. Yet, moments after they wheeled Shannon into the OR, the operation was canceled, and here's why.
17: She came over and she was crying, and she just basically kind of collapsed on the couch next to me, just bawling her eyes out, and I said, what's wrong? And she said, I don't know.
21: Jerry and Shannon Iverson were vacationing with their children. The first day of the trip, Shannon began complaining of severe headaches. Then suddenly, things got much worse.
17: Fear just came over me, and she said the whole left side of my body is numb. We had her laying on her side, and we were praying over her, and things did not seem to be getting better at all. It was just a very panicky moment. You know, we didn't know what was going on.
21: Paramedics suspected she was having a stroke and took her to a nearby hospital where doctors delivered frightening news.
17: The doctor came out, and this wave of fear came over me because I knew something was wrong at that point. And he said, so your wife has a bleed on her brain. And so I'm thinking, what if my wife doesn't recover, or what if she dies? I started praying out loud, you know, and I just started crying out to God and just saying, God, please help my wife.
31: I'm like, wow, my mom's in the hospital. She's has a brain bleed. She needs prayer. She needs like fighting warriors to pray for her. And I was like reading scriptures and all that. And I remember this one scripture, what Satan meant for evil, God will turn it for good.
17: She has this fear because her sister died in a hospital. I could just feel her fear. I mean, it was just like a terror. She just didn't want to die in a hospital.
21: Dr. Ruland, a specialist in neuroradiology and intravascular surgery, assessed Shannon's condition.
22: She was found to have a cerebral AVM, which stands for arterial venous malformation. It's varying degrees of just causing a headache to a catastrophic stroke and being in a coma. Usually leaves you with permanent
32: disabilities if it ruptures.
17: He explained that we'll have to go up in there and how he was going to do it and everything. It did scare me a lot.
21: The family returned home. In the days before surgery, Shannon's symptoms intensified, leaving her unable to do much on her own.
31: She couldn't walk. She needed help with everything, basically. And I remember sometimes she would start feeling numb and she would like tense up and she'd like, I'm feeling numb, I can't do this again.
17: When she'd open her eyes, it was double vision. We would feed her meals and bring her drinks and anything that she needed, she had to rely on us.
21: Shannon volunteered at the Christian school her children attended. As her strength began to fade, the students gathered to pray, believing God for her healing.
31: All the kids went up and prayed for her. I remember praying for her, and I remember just feeling the Holy Spirit coming. And I was like, something's going to happen. Something's going to happen.
17: All of those kids, I don't know how many were in there, but there was probably close to 100. And they all came down and just laid hands on her and started praying for her.
21: With prayers lifted, the Iversons stepped into surgery day, trusting God for a miracle.
17: Doctor said it could probably be several hours. I want to say it was probably only about 20 minutes. And the doctor came in and he said, well, I'm done. And I just kind of looked at him and said, what do you mean you're done?
32: We were shocked. We had put her to sleep, ready to go, do the arteriograms, and it's gone. And so we did not do anything. And I have never seen that in my career. An AVM is something you're born with. It's just there forever.
17: Nurse was crying, and she said, God healed you, sweetie. And it was at that moment I realized, I said, okay, this was a God thing.
2: I remember the bright lights, and I can hear the nurse. She goes, Miss Iverson, Miss Iverson. I'm like, you're going home. The doctor didn't have to do anything. I said, I'm going home. And I remember, I'm going home to Jesus? I mean, you know, I didn't know. She goes, no, the doctor didn't have to do anything. And I'm like, what do you mean? She goes, yeah, you were already healed.
21: Their prayers answered. The Iversons give all the credit to God.
17: When those moments of fear come, your faith has to override the fear. And that's what prayer does.
31: I was definitely thankful for him and grateful for healing my mom, because I haven't lived like a lot of my life yet. And I want her to be there for that. And you think like how much she does and like how grateful and thankful you are that she's still here.
17: I feel like she's better than she was before the whole incident. Shannon is a blessing to me. She was a gift of God that he brought into my life. And I am so thankful he's preserved her life.
2: I was so happy. It's like I'm back to normal. I'm back to myself. I am very thankful to still be a wife, to still be a mother, to serve him. If it's at the school or if it's at the church, I still have that availability. And I think he's given me another opportunity to serve him.
6: That was an impossible situation by man's standards, but God intervened right into the middle of the circumstances that they were faced with. Prayer changes things. We know that. It's why when we have this opportunity on the program, we love to come together before the throne of God with you, for you, for whatever your needs are, and just ask God to touch anyone who's calling out to him. You know, your name doesn't have to be called out. Your condition doesn't have to be called out. God is at work when we all approach his throne in his name together, and we come humbly just saying, God, we need you. We recognize who you are. We recognize your power. Well, we don't have to mention names, but here's a name. This is Belinda. She lives in Tulsa, Oklahoma. She works as a cashier. She was working one night. She felt a palpable heaviness that made it extremely hard to focus. She found it hard to do the basics and just get around. This followed two hard emotional challenges she faced. When she got home, Belinda turned on the 700 Club. She heard Terry and Andrew begin the prayer time. Andrew, you said, for the one experiencing dizziness, but it's not just a dizzy feeling. It almost pushes you over. It's really significant and severe. It's a dizziness that propels you down. That's being healed now in the name of Jesus. Thank you, Lord, for your miraculous healing power. The moment you called it out, Belinda felt whatever it was come off. It left. She was 100% better and gives all the glory to God.
5: Oh, Belinda, that's awesome. Thank you for letting us know. Here's a unique one. Last March, Linda was watching this show. Inwardly, she felt stuck in her walk with the Lord, unable to hear his voice clearly. She told God she felt a little jealous of others receiving breakthroughs and healings. Immediately, she heard Terry say, "There's someone you've been touched by the report Gordon read about the person who was numb spiritually." And God restored not just the voice, but the heart. God's healing that in you right now. That part of you that has been apart from God, just stuck, is set free in Jesus' name. Pursue him. Pursue him diligently. Stay close to him. Linda knew that word was speaking directly to her spirit. God was releasing her from that spiritual stagnation. The Lord gently revealed what she needed to let go of. And when she surrendered it, she found freedom and could hear God's voice. A lot of people, we can get stuck there. There's freedom. Let's pray. Father God, we celebrate these miracles and reports. And Lord God, in John 14, the chapter starts with Jesus saying, "Do not let your heart be troubled." And then as the chapter concludes, Jesus again says to us, "Do not let your hearts be troubled." He said it once. We know he means it. He said it twice. He really wants us to understand. So, people watching and praying, receive that. Do not let your hearts be troubled, especially those right now. There are people crying out for their marriage, and they see it in shambles. They don't just perceive it that way. They know it's in shambles. Surrender to the Lord. It's his. And even where you thought forgiveness would be impossible, the Holy Spirit can bring that about. Father God, I pray for marriages today, for reconciliation in Jesus' name. Enemy, take your hands off their marriages in the name of Jesus.
6: Yeah, and there's someone, you have some kind of an eye condition. I don't know the name of it, but it's like on the inside of the lids of your eyes. It is so uncomfortable. It's itchy and burning at the same time, and nothing you do seems to help, and they can't seem to identify what the issue is. God's healing you right now. Right now, just put your hands over your eyes. Begin to thank him for what he's doing and receive it in Jesus' name.
5: There's a family, especially a mom, crying out for a daughter who has had significant severe injuries to the bones in her face. You're looking and you're saying, "Oh, my pretty girl, what has happened?" Okay, the Lord's going to walk through this with your family. And even your daughter is going to experience great joy in this. And yes, physical healing. Do not let your heart be troubled.
6: Yeah, there's someone else. You have a condition. I don't know if it's one knee or both of your knees, but your knees pop out. And when they do, it, they go the wrong direction. It's so startling and painful. God's healing that for you. All those ligaments, all those muscles just coming into right alignment right now in Jesus' name.
5: Amen. Lord, thank you for meeting with us. Thank you for your miracles in Jesus' name. Please call us if you've experienced a touch from God or you need prayer. 1-800-700-7000. Here's a word from Matthew. With God, all things are possible. Thank you so much for being with us. We'll see you next time.
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4: Hey, everybody, check this out. I have a psalm for you, Psalm 13. And this is a psalm of trust, and it's trusting in God. I don't know about you, but sometimes I find it difficult to trust. As much as I read the Bible and teach it, trust is not something that comes natural to men. Listen to this. These are David's words. It's a short psalm. And he begins and he says, "How long, O Lord, will you forget me forever? How long shall I take counsel in my soul, having sorrow in my heart daily? How long will my enemy be exalted over me?" You can hear David, he's just crying out from his inward part saying, "Lord, did you forget me?" You ever felt that way? You're on your bed at night or whatever, you're just thinking that you are forgotten. And then he continues and says, "Consider and hear me, oh Lord my God. Enlighten my eyes. Let me see, lest I sleep the sleep of death." Or I could die. I mean, look at what's going on in my world. My world's falling apart. Everybody's out to kill me. Enlighten me. Enlighten my eyes. Help me to see what's going on, or I'm about ready to die. Lest my enemy say, I have prevailed against him. Lest those who trouble me rejoice when I am moved. Wow. David's saying, listen, Lord, if you don't hear me, the enemy's going to say that he's won, and I'm your servant. Lord, don't let this happen. And then he has a change of mind. This is so cool. So we see him again, as I mentioned. It's a short psalm. He goes from sorrow to just this despair and saying, Lord, enlighten me, help me to see. And God answers him already. Listen to this. You come down to verses 5 and 6, and he says this, a change of mind. But I have trusted in your mercy. My heart shall rejoice in your salvation. I will sing to the Lord because he has dealt bountifully with me. Friends, this is amazing. He goes from despair, sorrow, help me to see, enlighten my eyes, Lord, it's all over, and then an instant change of mind. God answered him that fast. And he says this again, I have trusted in your mercy. That's amazing. Listen, we got to have a mind change. We got to remember who God is. I've trusted in your salvation. You know what mercy is? Mercy is not getting what you deserve, not getting the judgment you deserve. David still realized, although my enemy's coming against me, although right now things are difficult, wait a minute, Lord, I'm going to trust in your mercy, even though maybe I deserve some of these bad things, some of the difficult things. I'm not a perfect person. I trust in your mercy. I trust in your salvation. I will sing to the Lord. Lord, you have dealt bountifully with me. Listen, you're going through a hard thing. If you know the Lord, understand we get to trust in his mercy and in him. He's saying, I'm not going to give you the judgment you deserve. Cry out to the Lord. Help him to minister to you, to walk you through that process. And as David was able to do, he's able to remember God is in heaven and he's just a man. God is not a man, but David was just a man. He's able to look to the Lord and he has dealt bountifully with him. And God wants to deal with the same way with you. God bless you.
8: Since nobody's perfect, how good is good enough? A book by C.A. 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
9: Paul the Apostle said, the good news that I have to share with you is that Christ died for our sins. The prophet Isaiah said, God laid on him the iniquities of us all. Everything to save you has been done by God. To keep you from the flames of hell, God sent his only begotten Son, allowed him to suffer and die. We sang the old rugged cross. To the old rugged cross I will ever be true, its shame and reproach gladly bear. Yes, God did provide the means by which you can be saved from the death that results from sin. But you have to respond. God even called to the people and he said, turn, turn, for why will you die? Saith the Lord, I have no pleasure in the death of the wicked, but they turn from their wickedness and live. And God is calling to some of you today, and he's saying, turn, turn. Why will you die? I don't have pleasure in the death of the wicked, but they will turn from their wickedness and live. And God is calling some of you today to do just that.
0: The fact that you're breathing tonight, you're alive, he's not finished with you. You're not too old, you're not too young. God's not finished with you. He's not throwing you away. He's got a bunch for you to do. And maybe none of us will ever see or hear or know about it, but he does. And it's that obedience to what he's calling you to do and to be that he has formed from your mother's womb to be his servant that's so very important.
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0: your time, haven't you?
1: I have seen so many miracles of people being healed physically. I've been healed physically. I've seen people be healed emotionally.
2: Yes.
1: Like from depression, anxiety, and set free from that. And God can heal. He is the same yesterday, today, and forever.
2: Amen.
1: So he's healed before, he'll heal now.
2: That's right.
0: Anna Kendall, he's our healer.
2: He is our healer. You know, part of our testimony is a young child had cancer, and he was healed. And his parents would call and say, our son has been healed of cancer. He can heal your marriage. And I would say, I don't really think he's been healed, you know, because I didn't have, you know, it's going to come back. And besides that, I don't want my marriage healed. But God changed all of that. That young man is in his 40s today, and God healed our marriage. He is a healer.
1: Amen.
0: See, your marriage story is a miracle story.
1: Yeah, it really is.
0: If you haven't heard Anna's story, you can look it up, and it's pretty powerful. Dorothy Newton.
3: I'm so happy to be here. And yes, I've experienced it. I'll never forget climbing on a ladder in my closet and literally fell. And when I say I hit everything in sight and nothing happened, no broken bones, I'm telling you, that was a miracle.
0: That was
3: like,
0: just,
3: truly.
0: That was your angel.
3: I could have broken every
0: catching
3: bone.
0: You. Yes.
3: Yes.
0: Yeah. But people don't realize they have your angels
3: as
0: Christians
3: that
0: help us that we don't even know about. That right, Kendra Kelly Dean?
4: I pray that every day in the car with the kids. I'm like, Lord, thank you. The guardian angels standing so tall, especially over Brooklyn.
0: Lord, while she's driving.
4: That you are being, you're guarding them, protecting them, and the whole school they are put. And you should. I think that all parents should go to their school where their kids go, and they should anoint the ground and pray over the building wherever their kids are.
0: Well, you know that the 23rd Psalm said, surely,
1: goodness and mercy,
0: mercy will follow you.
1: Yes.
0: I believe those are your angels.
4: 100%. And what we're seeing at church is that God is healing the mind of people.
0: Good.
4: Yeah. Sorry, I get them. People that have been so tormented by their past, or they're not able to rest, God is coming in and he is healing them, and they're sleeping good. They're able to think clearly. They're not tormented
0: Praise
4: anymore
0: God.
4: About what happened, but they're ready to walk into what he has for
0: you
4: them.
0: You know, I watched the movie, The Passion. I'm going to keep talking about it. So impacted me. But, you know, when Jesus is in the Garden of Gethsemane, I believe he paid the price for the anxiety, for the depression, for the fear, all the mental things that people deal with. He understood. He can understand because of what he went in the garden. And interestingly enough, he kept going back to see. Again, we're reading in the Gospels right now. And they were asleep like three times he checked.
4: He kept waking them up.
0: and they
4: were like, oh, sorry.
0: Yeah, and back to sleep.
4: Back to sleep.
0: But, I mean, they had no idea what was coming.
4: No.
0: And it was just,
4: It was the weight of the world, the wrath. It was the pain. He suffered so much.
0: And you know what he
4: so that
0: said?
4: We could be healed of
0: he
4: it.
0: Said, if you can take this cup from me,
4: please.
0: Because he knew
5: the
0: price he was about to. But nevertheless,
4: let
0: thy will be done. Not my will. Thy will be
4: what
0: done.
4: What a good God.
0: Yes.
5: In fact,
0: good
5: three times
0: Sweet
5: he asked.
0: Yep, Cindy Murdoch, we could preach a little bit of it.
5: Oh, my goodness. I was thinking, it's amazing you went there on the mental healing, that there's somebody really close to us that was really going through some mental torment and anxiety and suicidal. Mm-hmm. And we have seen, we're in amazement every day, because we saw a supernatural healing take place, not just of the mind, but the heart and the soul and salvation. It's like another human being.
0: Wow.
5: It is amazing.
0: You got to tell me that story.
5: I will.
0: I haven't heard that story.
5: It's amazing. I'm in awe.
0: Okay. Well, look who's back at the table. Joseph Z.
6: Hey.
0: Do you like all these stories?
6: I love these stories.
0: I know you've got a lot of stories to tell. Well, you know, in the book of Isaiah, we're told that he was wounded for our transgressions. He was bruised for our iniquities. The chastisement of our peace was upon him. And with his stripes, we are healed. That's why I keep talking about the passion.
5: Yeah.
0: It's the one Mel Gibson really went through a lot of anguish to produce.
5: Yeah.
0: But I mean, it is life-changing to watch that.
6: You know, it's interesting, Joni. In 2017, the Lord gave me a word about the passion.
0: Really?
6: And said when the sequel comes out, there's going to be an unconventional.
0: Yeah, because there's a 2 coming out now.
6: And I released that word live in 2017. And the word was, when Mel Gibson makes the sequel, there's going to be an unconventional move of God in that time in the earth. So I just wanted to share.
5: That's amazing.
0: Because it ends with, of course, Jesus Rising.
6: Yes.
0: But I wanted to go on. I'm like, wait for Mary to come to the tomb.
4: Yes, Mom.
0: So we'll get to see maybe all of that.
6: Yes.
5: That would be great.

0: really. Yeah. So I mean, just the scourge and the suffering of
1: it's hard
0: what
1: to watch.
0: A human being would go through. Really, it's
2: just
0: hard.
2: For us.
0: That he did it just for us.
3: Yeah. Mm-hmm.
0: So that we could have eternal life.
4: That's right.
0: All right, so we're talking about healing. And you really believe that's an important topic to talk about right now?
4: I really do, because you know we're talking about mental healing, emotional healing, all these things. But
0: and there's a lot of physical healing people are dealing with right now.
4: Physical healing. And so we're very acquainted with that in our life, in our family. It's something that, you know, the foundation where we come from, my wife Heather, of course, when she was 14, broke her neck.
0: So tell that story. Like,
4: okay.
0: Was she at gymnastics or?
4: She was a gymnast, yeah, very competitive.
0: She's a little tiny thing.
4: Little thing, yeah. Yes.
0: They're always so tiny. And
4: they are, yeah, just powerful. It's like, she beats me. No, I'm just kidding. Anyway, but no, she really was competing, doing this. And after practice one day, she got fatigued, fell off these parallel bars, and hit her head on the ground and snapped her neck back.
0: Oh, wow.
4: And she, come to find out, broke the same vertebrae that Christopher Reeves broke.
0: Oh, no.
4: And so she wasn't even supposed to be moving. But
0: and she walked, like, home.
4: Walked home.
0: Yeah. She had a lot of pain, but it was just a total break, but it was just holding in place.
4: It was just holding in place. Mm-hmm. And it was miraculous that she didn't just collapse
0: and lose her breathing.
4: She walked home. They took her from there, took her to the hospital. When they got her to the hospital, they said, you moved her? We can't believe you moved her. And they put her in a machine, and a number of things started to unfold.
0: Completely braced it, because they could see how dangerous.
4: Oh, they did. And they put her in a machine, and they were scanning her. And they said, Heather, we're going to leave you for a little while. When they stepped out of the room, she left her body. Because they were actually just waiting for her to die.
0: Wow.
4: There was no recourse. There was not much they could do because her breathing and all that was
0: being affected.
4: Mm-hmm.
0: What happened?
4: Yeah, she left her body and she was looking down at herself, and then suddenly she was away completely. She was in another location. She believes it was part of heaven, and she was there standing in a home, and then she was in this home and wanted to be outside, and she could travel at the speed of thought. Mm. It was profound.
0: And she was only what, 14?
4: 14. Mm-hmm. And she met the Lord. She was went outside, out in this giant field, and she was there, and these giant hands came down, and suddenly she found herself sitting in these hands, and she said when she would think a thought, the Lord would know it.
0: Mm. Yeah.
4: And when he would think a thought, she would know it.
0: Right.
4: And there was no speaking. And in that moment, God began to tell her about her future. She'd have to go back and preach about me, about all these things.
0: What did he say about you?
4: I don't know. Be careful. Keep your options open. No.
0: She's got a great smile.
4: No, but he did. He told her about it. And at the same time, actually, right around that same season, that's when John Paul Jackson called me out in a meeting and told me who I was going to marry. Not who, but how it was going to go.
0: What did he say?
4: He said, she's going through a really difficult time right now. She's got a lot of challenges, but you're going to come in and you're going to be a protection.
0: Hmm.
4: And I'm going to put you guys together. And you're going to know all this by these signs.
0: Did you know it at that time who she was?
4: No, I didn't even know her.
0: Okay, so when did you meet her and know this is who he's talking about?
4: Boy, we probably met. So when he prophesied that to me, it was a few years before I met her. But it was at the same time these events were happening to her and what was happening with me.
0: Okay, she's in heaven, so we got to get her back to her.
4: Okay.
3: So she can marry you.
4: Yeah, thank you, Jesus. Bring her back, Lord. And in that moment, she was there, and the Lord finally said to her, after telling her about her ministry, what she's going to do, about family, about me, and he said, it's time for you to go now. But he said, remember, I have you in my hands. Everything's going to be okay.
0: Wow.
4: And he sent her back, and she woke up on the table, and her lungs filled up with air. And when they filled up with air, there was a lot of signs there that she had actually passed, you know, medical signs. And she kind of came back. And then a specialist happened to be there who was a specialist in that exact issue, the breaking of the neck that way. And they were able to just put a soft collar on her. And when he looked at the x-rays, he said, there's a break here. If it had been one way or the other, she would have died.
0: Mm-hmm.
4: But something's happened. It's almost like it's fused, is what they said. Something's happened here. And she was in a soft collar for a little while and began to just come out of it.
0: Wow, profound. So they never did surgery?
4: No.
0: Wow. Is that amazing?
4: Yeah.
2: Yes. God did the surgery.
0: Did they say it was a miraculous thing they saw?
4: That's what he said. He said, it's like it's been fused. I don't understand this. Mm-hmm. And that kind of thing.
0: That's like the finger of God.
3: Yeah. Yes. Yes. A great physician.
0: So, wow, that's neat. What year was that you met John Paul?
4: My goodness, that had been 1992.
0: Oh, my goodness. Yeah,
4: 1992.
0: Did you ever have a chance to see him again after that?
4: I did. I talked with him after the event, especially backstage. I spoke with him for quite a while. He was very impactful to me.
0: That's awesome. Yeah. Mm-hmm. Okay, so he was the favorite here at the table, by the way. He was the favorite.
1: Yeah.
0: We'll see him again.
4: Yeah, amen.
0: We'll see him again.
4: Amen.
0: So, okay, so let's just continue on kind of what the Lord has shown you as far as speaking to people who are watching right now.
4: Well, I want to say this to everybody also watching on the broadcast. You, if you have something going on in your body, God wants to touch your life. He wants to help you. He wants to bring healing and wholeness to you. If you have pain that's arthritic, if you have pain in your head, if you have pain in your breathing, pain in your joints, I see the Lord touching people, even cancer. God's touching that right now, and he's healing you from all these ailments right now. You know, and I get really encouraged when we talk this way, Joni, because we have quite a history in this space. We have a son that was diagnosed autistic at a very young age, massively autistic. To the point he couldn't speak. He had 12 specialists. He'd just sit in the corner and bounce. Mm-hmm. And we prayed. And Heather, after she received the healing in her neck and many other areas, she has a violence against sickness. I mean, I've seen people, we've seen AIDS healed when Heather's prayed for them. Mm-hmm. We've seen cancer healed. A lady that had her entire womb removed. Heather kneed her in the stomach in a meeting in Scandinavia. And a year later, she had a baby.
0: Wow.
4: And I'm just like, I'm watching this. I'm like, oh, lawsuit. And Heather's just like, bam. And I'm just like, what are you doing? I'm like, woman. And so
0: that once she fell on her head, it was over.
4: Oh, yeah, that's what it was. That's what it was. But no, she really did. And the lady got healed. She actually had a baby a year later.
0: Amazing. Wow.
4: And those kind of things kept happening. And, you know, one meeting, I remember Heather, after she'd been in dialysis, had a kidney transplant, a lot of things that we had to fight through for 5 years for the healing. And she is totally healed today after the transplant. I mean, healed. Wow. But after that, we went on a trip. And this healing grace got on Heather. We were in another nation, and I had prophesied to about 300 people in a row. And I was just done. You know, sometimes you get done in meetings.
0: Sure,
4: I need to go home now. And we're there, and I got off the floor and got back onto the stage. And Heather got under the power of God and jumped off the stage. And I was like, woman, we've got to go. I don't want to be here right now. Let's leave. She jumps off the stage. She's down in the crowd. And a guy came up that had eczema from his shoulders to his wrists. Heather's like, she turns into like a little Benny Hinn, you know? You know, come on, Steve, stand them up again. And she goes over and grabs this guy by the arms, slides it down, and this stuff fell off his arms onto the ground.
0: Wow.
4: I saw that, and I thought, whoa, I'm sorry, Lord, we can stay. And I did. And she goes down that road. And from there, you know, we had all these things. And I brought up our son who was autistic.
0: Yes.
4: And he had injuries and all this, couldn't speak, 12 specialists. Heather said, no, this is not how it's going to be. Mm-hmm. And began to pray over him every day. And it was not a fast transition. But after several years, he began to speak. He began to operate. He works for us today.
0: Wow.
1: Awesome.
4: And so it's just tremendous. And he's got a little bit more to go. But I'll tell you, he started speaking and with clarity and creating. And so we saw that. You know, our daughter, Allison, she actually quit moving in the womb. And Heather and I are together, and we went in to get a scan over this. We went in. They're doing the ultrasound, all the things. And as they're doing it, I asked the technician. I said, do you ever see things that, you know, you can't talk about? He's like, I do. Hmm. He said, sometimes I see dead children on the inside, and I can't say it.
0: Yeah.
4: And he's staring at me, and I'm like, huh, that must be hard. Then it was about 3 a.m. because she was having, you know, some pain. Nothing was really happening with movement. About 3 a.m, they said, hey, we're going to send you home for a moment. You come back again, and we want to meet with you. We went home, and as we were there, I had this unction in my spirit. Lay hands on Heather's stomach and say the words life. Mm-hmm. So I did. I said, baby, live. And I thought she was fine. I didn't know. Baby, live. And come to find out after that, we woke up, baby started kicking.
0: Mm. Wow.
4: And when she started kicking, then we got a doctor's report that said, we regret to inform you your baby has passed.
0: Oh, my goodness.
4: And now we have to make plans to do all the things.
0: Oh, my goodness.
4: And you know what? They were just too late.
0: Yeah.
4: Because Jesus had healed our daughter, brought her back to life.
0: Wow. So what happened when you went back in for the ultrasound?
4: They just didn't know what to say. They just put it to the wayside. We had the paperwork and all this, and they said, well, you know, and they didn't want to really acknowledge anything.
5: There's a mix-up or something.
4: Yes.
5: Yeah. No.
0: What about the... like the personal anxiety and just the heaviness a lot of people are dealing with right now. I know there was a season in your life.
4: Mm-hmm. Mm.
0: It was a dark season.
4: Yes.
0: Really, almost before the Lord called you out to do what you're doing today.
4: It's true. I call that crisis fatigue. Hmm. You hear so much that's going on in the culture. You hear so much what's going on in society.
0: And you're attacked personally.
4: And you get attacked personally. Yes. And it can weigh you down. We got into some major
0: conflict. I know a little bit about that.
4: Yeah, you know something.
0: Like, all of us at the table really know a little bit about that.
4: Yeah, we do.
0: Yeah.
4: We got into major conflict years and years ago. And it was just like unjust, all these things. And I think when people have a prophetic calling, mm-hmm. there's something about that. And of course, this ministry is prophetic. Mm-hmm. And you know, I call you the prophet wrangler. And when you begin to step into that space and you're doing that, there is a spiritual onslaught that wants to silence that voice with crisis fatigue, with health attacks, all of it. And it's actually a proving ground. Mm-hmm. I hate to say it that way. I don't want it to be that way. But it's a proving ground where God proves you to him and he proves you to you. Mm-hmm. Where at the end of that, you begin to stand up and go, okay, the Lord's called me. But in that process can be the crisis fatigue. Mm-hmm. And if you don't let it break you, it can make you. You know, and everybody says, what doesn't kill you make you stronger. Well, I don't know if I even believe that. Yeah. I just think that there's a lot to it that we have to stand up and not give in.
0: But it's not easy.
1: Yes.
4: It's just not easy.
1: It is not easy.
0: And it's not short-lived.
4: No.
1: No.
0: How many years were you up in the mountains with Cindy in North Carolina?
4: Well, yeah. We're built a log cabin.
0: You're in the mountains somewhere else.
4: Of Colorado.
0: Of Colorado.
4: I was way in the mountains, the Rocky Mountains, way out there. And
0: you just kind of got away with God,
4: well,
0: right?
4: You know, Joni, what it was is we'd been running about 15 years. We'd never taken a vacation. We'd never done anything. Wow. It was nonstop. Some of our meetings go 8 to 12 hours long. And we did this for years and years and years. Ran kids with us, everything. Heather got sick during that time. And at the end, we got into all kinds of conflicts with people. And it was horrible.
0: There were lies being spoken.
4: Oh, badly.
0: And false allegations.
4: Badly.
0: And you're trying to defend yourself.
4: And there's no way to.
0: People are jumping on board against you.
4: Yep. It's true.
0: And you feel like you're just being covered up.
4: Oh, yeah. And so at that time, I'm in the mountains, and I had actually a stadium meeting to go do. I'm thinking, wow, I've got a stadium meeting. I better take this opportunity with all this challenge. And the Holy Spirit came to me and said, you can go, son, and I'll bless it, because my word doesn't return void. Or you can sit down right now, and I'm going to take care of your family. Mm-hmm. And I thought he meant, like, cancel this meeting, all this. But the Spirit of the Lord apprehended me, and it was an obedience thing. So I canceled everything. And we had a very thriving ministry at the time. I canceled it. We sat in the mountains for 2.5 years doing nothing except ministering to our kids, going to church, you know, going to school with them. I'd actually go sit in my daughter's classes.
0: Did you think that, you know, you weren't sure if you were going to go back full time at that point?
4: I was convinced I wasn't going to come back.
0: Wow. Really?
4: I think when David, you know, King David, when he was being chased by Saul, you know, we call that his cave days. I think David called that his last days.
0: Yeah.
4: So in that whole process, I sat down for 2.5 years, and the Lord met with me at the end of it and basically said, you've done what I've asked you to do. Mm-hmm. If you can be obedient to be still, now you can be obedient to go. And all the stuff had broken off. We won all the battles, all the things that took place. But I'd say overall,
0: and God was faithful.
4: He was.
0: It was not a slow process, but the truth always wins.
1: Yes.
4: Always.
1: Yes.
4: Always. If you don't faint, you'll reap.
0: Mm-hmm.
4: You'll reap.
1: That's so true.
4: Yeah. And I'll tell you, it was probably, I would say it was 2.5 years of being still and about an 8-year total arc of issue that we finally broke out of.
0: Right.
4: Yeah.
0: And that, you know, that's not easy to hear, like, especially for people that, you know, God has called you to do something and you're in the middle right now.
1: Yeah.
0: The middle is the hardest place.
4: It is.
0: And so, but that's a word for you to not faint. Mm-hmm. Don't be weary in well-doing. Yeah. We've all felt weary, but don't be weary in well-doing and don't faint. And, you know, in due season, you will reap what you've sowed.
4: That's the truth, is that, you know, you come to the Lord, you make him your source. And if you can survive that, there's a scripture, it's in Jeremiah, and it says, paraphrasing, and it says, there are those who were in the wilderness who survived the killing, is what it says.
0: Yeah.
4: They thought they were looking for God, but God was out there looking for them. Mm-hmm. And he began to say, I've never stopped loving you. I'll never stop loving you. And now we'll go back to what I called you to do. And there's those seasons where we go through these times. We got to survive the killing.
6: Do you think those 2.5 years, the scripture says, be still and know that I am God.
4: Yes.
6: Is that what it really means?
4: I believe so, because when the answers aren't coming and you believe that this is probably your new normal, And that's where you are, and the answers just don't seem to be coming. Maybe it's the healing you're waiting on. Maybe it's the breakthrough. Maybe it's the family member. Whatever it is you're waiting on, the persecution's not ending. I believe when you can get still in that place, I believe that you prove yourself to God, because he weighs and measures us, and you get proven to you, where you know if God tells you to do something, you know, I did it before, not in my own strength, but I did it in faith and agreeing with him. I can go through anything.
0: And it really gets down to one word, trust.
1: Yes, mm-hmm. That's so
0: true. I mean, and God, whenever he talks about faithfulness, there's very few in the Bible that he says that. And when he says it, you have to pay attention about they were faithful. Yeah, that's a big thing to God. A wonderful pastor from London sent me this, and I just want to read a little bit. It's Psalms 136, and this is what is so good. Give thanks to the Lord, for he is good. His love endures forever. Give thanks to the God of gods. His love endures forever. Mm-hmm. To him who alone does great wonders, his love endures forever.
4: Come on.
0: Who by his understanding made the heavens, his love endures forever.
4: Yes.
0: Who spread out the earth upon the waters, his love endures forever. Who made the great lights, his love endures forever. The sun to govern the day, his love endures forever. The moon and stars to govern the night, his love endures forever. You can read it, Psalms 136. It goes on to say that. But at the end of the day, love is the only thing that will break through everything we're talking about.
4: Yes.
0: Love and obedience and trust.
4: And knowing how much God loves you in that process.
1: Yes.
4: You know, think about this, Joni. There's a segment of life or a season of time. If we will do the difficult, he will do the impossible.
1: That is so true.
4: So we just got to do the difficult. And it's really even meditating on the love that he has for you. And love brings you through it all.
0: Yeah, so good. I want you to pray for some that are watching right now that you need healing in some area of your body, whether it's physical, mental, or emotional, spiritual. I don't know. I just want you I just feel the presence of God here as we've talked about all this. Just look in the camera and pray as you feel led by the Holy Spirit.
4: I'd love to. Father, I lift up our friend right now. The Lord is healing your mind. You know, there's memories that they play like a broken record. I see it. There's memories, they play like a broken record. They play over and over and over. I speak to that circular, cyclic memory, and I say, break right now.
1: Yeah.
4: Let go of them right now. You let go right now. No more rehearsing the loss. No more rehearsing the past. In Jesus' name, it breaks right now. And the Lord is with you, and he's raising you up and bringing you out from that crisis. In Jesus' name. There's another person, and you thought you were at the end of the crisis, and then it blew up again right at the end of what you thought was over. And the Lord is saying, don't grow faint. Don't grow weary. I am with you. You will come through this also. It is almost the end, but I am with you until the end. I see that in your life right now. Somebody's had a major tax crisis, this tax thing. And the Spirit of the Lord is saying, am I not enough? I will meet you there and I will lead you right through it. And it will unravel like a ball of yarn. It will be as nothing. The Lord's going to take you through that. I speak life over you. Now, pain in your body, I see a spinal pain. This spinal pain that's happening, the Lord is saying, I am bringing healing and wholeness. You might even begin to feel warmth in your back right now as I'm praying. This warmth is coming down upon your back, and he's healing you right now. You're being healed. Your vision, somebody with one eye that is having a hard time staying direct and straight, I see the Lord helping that right now. I release healing to the eye in Jesus' name. There is a medical physician that God is touching your body. And you've healed others, you've helped others, but the Lord is helping you. You're in the medical field. And the Lord is saying, I'm meeting you there. There's been like a form of, I'm looking for the word. It's a form of pain in your body, phantom pain that you don't know how to deal with, this phantom fatigue and pain that continues to be there. And the Lord is dealing with it right now. So I release healing to you in Jesus' name right now. That phantom fibromyalgia, I come against that right now in the name of Jesus. That's leaving you. There's a demonic thing coming on people that's trying to say you have dementia. you have dementia and you're not able to remember thoughts and you're working through this process. Well, I bind that in Jesus' name.
1: Yes.
4: That is
1: yes.
4: not your destiny and that's not true.
1: That's right.
4: I release strength over you and I come against brain fog. I come against these things, right? I'm seeing like a fog where you're trying to recall, you're grasping for words, you're grasping. And the Lord is saying, I sever that right now. I come into agreement that you are healed and you have clarity from God Almighty. And it is your inheritance and your covenant right now. You're not going to go out with a sigh. You're going to go the distance with power. I bless you in Jesus' name. I speak strength to you, healing in all your flesh. The same power that raised Christ Jesus from the dead dwells in you and will quicken your mortal body right now.
0: Thank you.
4: Jesus.
0: Amen. We have about a minute left. Anybody else feel anything, word of knowledge as far as for somebody that's watching right now?
6: I just have a scripture that came to mind as we were praying, and it's Ephesians 3:20. God is able to do immeasurably more than we could ever
4: imagine.
6: Come on, Dorothy.
4: Yes.
6: And I just believe that, you know, people are watching and they don't have the faith, but through your prayer, I believe it is not finished, as Jesus said on the cross.
0: Good.
1: Yeah.
6: But, you know, it has been God's will that they are free from whatever they've been praying for.
0: There's someone that has been, you've been witnessing to someone in your life that's really important, and you feel like they haven't received what you've been trying to share with the Lord, saying, no, you're obedient. There's a seed that's planted. There's some that plant. There's some that water.
1: Amen.
0: And others that will see, you know, the fruit of it. So you just be encouraged. Keep allowing the Lord to use you because he wants to use you for such a time as this. And if you're watching today and you don't know Jesus, could you just lead us in a short sinner's prayer?
4: Yep. Just say this after me right now. Say, Jesus, I repent of my sin.
7: I repent of my
4: sin. And ask you to rescue me. I trade my life for your life. I'm going to serve you and be loyal to you, Lord. I am yours. Amen.
0: Amen. Well, we're almost out of time, but I want you to remember that Jesus has already paid the price for your healing. So I want you to believe for it. Stand on the firm foundation of his word and draw closer to Jesus. We are standing together with you in faith for your healing. If you're watching today and you prayed that prayer, I'd love to send you the Gospel of John. It's a great place to start in the word of God. If you've been watching today and you need healing in your body, I want you to call that number on the screen. Let us pray with you. Just say, you know what? This is what I'm going through. And our prayer partners will pray with you. I want to thank Joseph for joining us today. For more, you can visit him online at josephz.com. 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Let us know how Table Talk is touching your life. We love hearing from you. Of course, you can also listen to the Joni Table Talk podcast, available now on all major platforms. So thank you so much for watching, and just thank you for receiving whatever God has for you today. Just say, Lord, I receive my healing right now in Jesus' name. You don't have to understand it. All kinds of people are healed and they didn't have a clue, but I'm just telling you, in Jesus' name, we thank you for healing people right now. Until next time, bye-bye for today.
8: When Jesus was about to die, just before he died, he shouted out, remember the victorious cry, tetelestai, which means paid in full. When Jesus was raised from the dead, it was God saying, amen, it has been paid in full. Because if there was one sin that any human in the history of mankind had committed that Jesus didn't pay for, that one sin would have kept him in the grave forever. So anytime you think, oh, this time he can't forgive me, not this time. Remember, he's alive. It means he paid.
9: Since nobody's perfect, how good is good enough? A book by C.A. 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Are you banking your eternity on a theory that doesn't hold water? 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
1: Greetings and welcome to Christ in Prophecy. We have much to celebrate at Lamb and Lion Ministries, including the privilege of crying in the wilderness that the Messiah is coming soon and a constant reminder of God's goodness and provision as we serve Him faithfully.
7: As we record this episode, Lamb and Lion Ministries has just recently celebrated its 46th anniversary. Formed in 1980, when the United States was ensnared in yet another Iranian crisis, Lamb and Lion has been faithful through all these years to proclaim the soon return of Jesus Christ, and we even emphasize the signs of the times from a biblical and prophetic point of view.
1: The man who God called to launch this ministry was Dr. David Reagan, and Nathan and I had hoped to have Dr. Reagan back with us today, but sickness and circumstances delayed and then altered his personal participation in this episode. We pray that he will be able to join us again soon, but want to share a tremendous new resource with you.
7: Dr. Reagan is a prolific and widely respected writer. We featured many of his books on Christ in Prophecy, and you can visit our website at christinprophecy.org to find all of his books that we carry.
1: Lamb and Lion Ministries recently published Dr. Reagan's newest book, The Messiah in the Psalms. This book reads like a primer on one of our favorite books of the Bible, and one that contains more prophetic revelations than most Christians realize, Psalms. Before we look into this latest book, listen to how Dr. Reagan describes the book of Psalms.
10: Now, the first thing that I want you to note about this psalm is that it was written by David ben Jesse. There is no superscription in this psalm. If you look in your Bible, no superscription. Although there are for Psalms 3, 4, and 5, all are identified as Psalms of David. But this one has no superscription, no identity of the author. But we know for certain that David wrote it because in Acts chapter 4, Luke, through the power of the Holy Spirit, said, "The Holy Spirit spoke through the mouth of our father David, your servant," saying, and then he begins to quote Psalm 2. Now, the language of these verses is rather stilted in English. So let me try to put the words in modern English for you. Let's start with verse 1. The psalmist is asking, "Lord, why is it that everywhere I look in the world, I see nations in turmoil? Why are they always devising some vain thing to the glory of man, like the Tower of Babylon, the Roman Empire, the League of Nations, the United Nations? Why is it, Lord, that the presidents, the prime ministers, the kings of the earth are always conspiring against you and against your anointed one, Jesus? Why is it that the world's political leaders are always shaking their fist at you and saying the words of verse 3, let's put aside the limitations of God's word and let's cast away his laws and let us do what we please?" Well, as you can see, nothing has changed in 3,000 years.
7: Well, clearly, there's much more to Psalms than merely a collection of hymns, although it would merit our appreciation and study just for the worship it conveys. But the life of David, along with the many of the Psalms that he wrote, contained tremendous gems of prophetic significance, as we discussed a few years ago on Christ in Prophecy.
11: We have discussed three types of Bible prophecy: written, spoken, and acted, and we've looked at a lot of differences within those. Now, there's a fourth category, and it's my favorite. I'm speaking of symbolic prophecy.
7: Well, Dave, since you said this is your favorite form, how about introducing it?
11: Okay, well, folks, I'd be delighted to introduce this. One of the reasons I love this form of prophecy so much is because it will help you find Jesus throughout the Old Testament, almost every page. And what I have in mind is that people, events, and even inanimate objects can be a symbol of the Messiah and events in his life. Tim, let's begin with you. Give us an example.
1: Okay, I'll give you two examples, actually, Dave. I can think of David, who was a shepherd boy, rejected, if you will, to be the foremost in people's minds as a person going many places. Jesus himself was rejected, and yet David was anointed. The other symbolic nature of David's reign is that he was anointed king, but he had to wait a long time before he was coronated.
11: King in waiting.
1: A king in waiting.
11: And We've got a king in waiting
1: We have a king in waiting. He is reigning in heaven, but he has not yet exerted his authority and reign here on earth. And so he is anointed, but not yet coronated, so to speak, here on earth. Well, obviously, we've released a number of resources this year, including our prophecy chart and my own High Flight devotional. But the Book of Psalms has always been a go-to resource for us at Lamb and Lion Ministries, both for Christ in Prophecy and for frequent Lamplighter editions and articles.
7: And obviously, when most people think of the Psalms, they think of the Davidic hymns of praise or poetic inspiration and heartfelt cries of contrition and longing. Sometimes they think of the imprecatory Psalms that call for God to judge the enemies of Israel. But Dr. Reagan has long asserted that the Psalms are filled with prophetic references to the Messiah, as well as references to his glorious second coming in the end times.
1: And really, I think that's where we want to jump off, Nathan. I think most Christians think that they are familiar with the Book of Psalms because they've read individual Psalms. They may even have read the whole book, or they have favorite Psalms that they'll cite. We're going to get to Psalm 23 in a moment. But after studying the book as a whole, Dr. Reagan recognized some of the overarching themes and some of the beautiful details that are tremendously prophetic and messianic in their detail.
7: Yeah, I think what throws off a lot of Christians is the way the book of Psalm is written, it's broken up into five different divisions or books, but there's no logic to them. And also that the Psalms were written from King David all the way to the Babylonian exile. Most people assume that, well, David was the only writer. But we have Solomon, we have unknown prophets, we have worship leaders, and it's amazing too that all of the Bible in the Psalms point to one particular verse, and that's Psalm 118, verse actually 2, 8 and 9, and it's the focus point of the entire Psalms. You want the theme of Psalms, it's take refuge in Yahweh, which is a beautiful thing. All of the Psalms. Do you remember watching that old Monty Python and the Holy Grail? And they had this scene where God supposedly comes out of heaven and he's complaining about how boring the Psalms are and how depressing and all. And that always stuck in my head because when you actually read the Psalms, they're anything but.
1: Yeah, they're anything but. As a matter of fact, they are rich fields of encouragement for those who want to worship the Lord. As a matter of fact, there's a way in which you can read through the Psalms. I've even had an advocate by the name of Don Whitney who wrote a book called Praying the Bible. And he specifically says, every day, pick a psalm. On the first day of the month, pick Psalm 1 or Psalm 31, 61, you get the idea, and pray that back to the Lord. I guarantee you, as you pick one of the Psalms with the number that end in the number 1 on the first day of the month, one of those, the Holy Spirit will resonate in your heart, and it will be an opportunity to praise the Lord, to worship the Lord with the words that were inspired by the Holy Spirit. And you're right, even Moses has a psalm recorded there in the book. Well, I think Dr. Reagan did a tremendous job of giving us really a primer on why this book is so important and instructive. He points out, just in the opening chapter, that when we read the New Testament, some people might fail to realize that Mary, as she sang her song of rejoicing, was citing 8 different times the Psalms. When Zechariah sang a song to celebrate the birth of John the Baptist, he was using 5 different psalms woven into his song. When Peter preached his first sermon there at Pentecost, it was chock full with prophetic fulfillment from the psalms. And Paul did the same thing in his first sermon at Antioch. He had a number of psalms woven into his message. Over and over again, we see this. Even the multitudes, Nathan, that gathered on Palm Sunday to celebrate Jesus coming into Jerusalem, Hosanna to the King of, or to the Son of David, we're citing Psalm 118, the one you just mentioned, in verse 26. Blessed is the King who comes in the name of the Lord. Over and over again, we could talk about how the Psalms are all over the New Testament because they are being fulfilled in the life and ministry of Jesus and even in the outpouring of the Holy Spirit.
7: Even crazy enough, Satan resorted to quoting the Psalms when he was tempting Jesus. He went to Psalm 91 to try to tempt Jesus. So it's interesting that even Satan is reading the Psalms.
1: He certainly is. Yeah, I think Satan knows Bible prophecy and Scripture sometimes better than us, and so we have to be grounded in the Word lest he would trick or deceive us. Well, Nathan, we've talked many times, and Dr. Reagan highlights the fact that there are a number of types of psalms. So in his book, The Messiah in the Psalms, he kind of lays a groundwork that these types offer us sort of a panorama of life itself. What are some of the types of psalms that we find?
7: Well, Dr. Reagan puts them in 10 different categories, and the first ones are what most people think of the psalms, psalms of lament. They're pleas to God for help. You can find that in Psalm 28 and 44 as examples. And you hear that frequently through David, who was a type of Christ. Many of the times that you listen to David, you hear that David is basically echoing ahead into the future, where Jesus will quote the words of David, the same laments.
1: Right.
7: Situations that David were in, where his enemies are surrounding me and things like that, are prayers that Jesus made based on that. So you can find lament. You could also find, of course, wisdom. We kind of think of Proverbs, but in Psalm 1 and 119 is a very good guide for how to live a holy life.
1: Yeah, it certainly is. Well, all of these different Psalms point to the person of Jesus Christ. And so what would you say are some of the Psalms that highlight the prophetic nature and really the messianic anticipation of Christ with his first coming, or that we are still looking forward to fulfillment in his second coming?
7: Oh, absolutely. Well, there are 16 that are distinctly messianic in origin here. And so you can go to, say, for Psalm 2, for instance, which seven times was quoted in the New Testament. You are my son, today I have begotten you, which is about the incarnation. Or I will surely give the nations as your inheritance, the reign of Jesus. These aren't prophecies about Israel. These are prophecies about the Messiah. Very clear, very distinct, 16 of them. There's also 17 that allude to the Messiah. And for easy reference, that makes 33, right? Jesus died at 33 years right. old. There are 33 at least. But on top of that, there's 17 more that point to situations concerning the Messiah's future reign or glorification and all that. So you've got the 33 plus the 17. So basically 50 different Psalms that are specifically about Jesus Christ. We can learn about Jesus' future written, get this, 1,000 years before Christ.
1: Yeah, that's
7: came.
1: What's amazing, is prophetic in nature, but we can look back now through the blessing of hindsight and see that they were fulfilled, at least some of them already. We know others await fulfillment. So the Psalms pointing to the temptation of Christ, Psalm 91, the triumphal entry I've already cited from Psalm 8, Psalm 118, the Gethsemane agony in Psalm 69, the betrayal in Psalm 41, the crucifixion, the resurrection, they're all there. Even the ascension and anticipating the church being born at Pentecost. But then you have a whole series of Psalms that point to the second coming. So whether it's the rapture and the marriage feast of the church there in Psalm 45, the return of the King of Glory in Psalm 24, over and over again, we are given previews. And we know if God fulfilled the first coming Psalms with great precision and literal fulfillment, we know he's going to fulfill all those second coming Psalms.
7: Yeah, I mean, we got to go back to the fact that the Bible was inspired by the Holy Spirit. And the Holy Spirit, the Son, and the Father are three in one. So if you really want to get an in-depth understanding of what Jesus thought and felt, you go to these messianic Psalms here. And we read a lot about his teachings in the Gospels, certainly. And we read about his triumphal return in Revelation, which is in fulfillment of these. But if you want to know the heart of Jesus Christ, you go to the Psalms.
1: Yeah, you know what? I think that's a great point, because some of the other books of the Bible are narrative in their style, and they convey information, God revealing himself. So whether it's Exodus, Deuteronomy, I've even said I love the book of Leviticus, and my pastor says only Tim Moore loves the book of Leviticus. But I do, because it reveals God's character of being so holy that no one can approach him, and yet so loving that he comes down to interact with us, his creatures. And so he came down in the person of Jesus Christ. You can see that in Leviticus. But nevertheless, Psalms, in their worshipful poetry and the music that they inspire still today, I think you're exactly right. They reflect the heart of Jesus, and over again, he cited the Psalms himself.
7: Oh, yeah. Yeah, very much so. And you learn so much about the life of Jesus, too. For instance, Psalm 8, if you want to know about the incarnation, you made him, the Son of Man, a little lower than the angels. Psalm 16, you will not abandon my soul to Sheol. That's a prophecy about the resurrection. You get Psalm 40, be pleased, O Lord, to deliver me. This is something pointing to the crucifixion. So when you get certain pastors who say, well, we need to cut off the Old Testament because it's not relevant to the new, Jesus's first and second comings are living examples of what he prophesied 1,000 years ahead of time.
1: Amen.
7: It's like reading the New Testament.
1: Well, and making it relevant to today, the very first psalm that Dr. Reagan dives into, and we've talked about this before, I know he has as well, on Christ and Prophecy, but is Psalm 24 and the Gate to Prophecy. And all the way back in 1967, when the Israeli Defense Force, they're back in the news today, you might say, but when they were contemplating whether or not to recapture the old city, they were trying to decide which gate they might enter in. And there was talk about blowing the Eastern Gate, which has been sealed since the days of Suleiman the Magnificent. And it was a an Orthodox Jew who said, no, you cannot blow up the Eastern Gate. Only the Messiah can go through that. And the secular Israeli Jewish fighters didn't have any idea. But even Dr. Reagan has told about how he learned of the prophecy related to that gate. And so Psalm 24 became a gate of prophecy for him. And I dare say we find it exciting still today.
7: Oh, I love this. Verse 7 says, lift up your heads, O gates, and be lifted up, O ancient doors, that the King of glory may come in. Who is this King of glory? Yahweh, strong and mighty. And it goes on to talk about this Messiah who's entering. When Suleiman the Magnificent heard about this passage, he didn't want another Jewish Messiah coming in and taking over his city. And so, like you said, he walled it up. He put a graveyard, an Islamic graveyard, because no rabbi is going to walk through an Islamic graveyard. He said, yeah, that's going to keep the Messiah. But then we read here in Psalm 24, about how when the Lord comes back and he lands on the Mount of Olives with such force, he's going to make a new valley through the Kidron, and the Jewish people who are being besieged by the Antichrist will escape through. Then he's going to blast open that gate. He's going to go up to the Temple Mount. I think that third temple, that desecrated temple, will be destroyed. And the only Jesus Christ going forward, because we learn about in the millennial kingdom, only Jesus will come in and out of that Eastern Gate.
1: Yes. I get excited every time I stand on the Mount of Olives and look down on that Eastern Gate, or walk through that cemetery and stand right before the gate. And I always think about this passage. Repeated what you just read in verses 9 and 10 says, lift up your heads, O gates, and lift them up, O ancient doors, that the King of glory may come in. Who is the King of glory? The Lord of hosts. He is the King of glory. And we know that he has a name, Jesus Christ, incarnate, who will come through that gate. Well, the next chapter touches on a psalm that we believe Jesus recited as he hung on the cross, because we know he cited the first verse and the last verse. And so it's quite possible as he was there, he was reading, or reciting rather, the whole Psalm 22, which focuses on our suffering Savior, something the Jews didn't even understand when Jesus came the first time. But obviously David, through the impression of the Holy Spirit, did prophesy that suffering.
7: Yeah, we can read in the Gospels about the crucifixion of Jesus, and it's almost facts and figures. I mean, it does touch the heart a little bit. But if you read Psalm 22, you go through what Jesus is thinking on the cross, his agony, his suffering, not only that he's being mocked, and that it even implies that the demons were marching around him, that, of course, the Sanhedrin and the elders of the people had rejected him, but the agony he's felt spiritually as the weight of the world's sin on a perfect holy being all of a sudden took on the sins of the world upon himself, on top of all the physical agony on the cross. But also, when you get the joyous, when it begins, my God, why have you forsaken me? But as it goes on, all of a sudden it shifts, because you know that, okay, he's finally died. He's ready to go, and he ends, it is finished, which is the last thing he said on the cross. So you get a beautiful insight into the suffering servant there on the cross.
1: Yeah, lama sabachthani, why have you forsaken me? And Jesus cited that in Aramaic as he hung on the cross. But at the end of that particular psalm, David says, they will come and will declare his righteousness to a people who will be born. In other words, this message will go forth beyond even that moment, that he has performed it. And so even this psalm, all the agony, and it goes through the spiritual, physical, emotional suffering that Christ manifests there on the cross, the affirmation of tough faith, the prophetic anticipation of the resurrection, and the recounting of blessings at the passion. But this idea that he has performed it, well, at the end, Jesus said, it is finished. Again, an Aramaic version of he has performed it, because indeed he did at the cross of Calvary.
7: You know what's neat about this? It says, again, verse 31, to a people who will be born. This is a prophecy. It's talking about the audience, a future audience. It's talking about us.
1: It made you.
7: We are right here in this. So
1: I get excited.
7: The entire crucifixion, the Lord says, okay, I'm going to not tell just this generation, but generations ahead of all the Christians coming up. And so if you want to find yourself in the Bible there, that's verse 31.
1: There's many places where it refers to those who will believe who have not seen, Jesus told Thomas. Well, because of his suffering, folks, we then turn to the next psalm, arguably perhaps one of the most frequently cited. Many times at funerals and other moments, people will call on Psalm 23, which points to the Lord as our shepherd. But Dr. Reagan highlights, not only is he our shepherd, because of his experience in being able to to understand our suffering because of his own suffering, he is also our great and perfect high priest.
7: Yeah, my version says Yahweh, but most people know it as the Lord is my shepherd, I shall not want. And we call this almost sometimes the Lord's Prayer. He makes me lie down in green pastures. He leads me beside quiet waters. He restores my soul. He guides me in the paths of righteousness. What? For his name's sake. Tim, like me and probably countless people throughout the last 2,000 years, 3,000 actually, have found such comfort
1: yes.
7: in this passage, because when times are rough and the life seems chaotic and things are dark, I look forward to when the Lord promises the fulfillment of this in the millennial kingdom, when we will sit underneath our own fig tree and nothing will make us afraid. That's what this is pointing to. When the Prince of Peace comes, we'll know true peace.
1: We certainly will. And even as it talks about, he leads me or guides me in the paths of righteousness for his name's sake, as my guide, Erez Bar David, has said, if you go to Israel, those paths are circular paths around the mountains going higher and higher. The sheep don't always know where they're going. The shepherd does. If we will follow him, he is faithful to take us to high pastures, to solid food that will feed our souls. And so we just have to trust in him.
7: Look at verse 6 just quickly. It ends there. Surely goodness and loving kindness will pursue me all the days of my life, and I will dwell in the house of Yahweh forever. That is a messianic psalm about Jesus Christ coming in, setting up his kingdom, and ushering in 1,000 years of peace.
1: It certainly is. What hindsight, we have a blessing. David anticipated his greater son who would follow. The Lord said to my Lord, as he said. But here we have David pointing to a person whose name he doesn't know. And Nathan, you and I, our viewers, we have the blessing of knowing him by name, Jesus Christ, our Messiah. Well, that brings us to Psalm 2.
7: It's such a shame we have to rush through
1: We talked about this before, and we will again. But this is a psalm pointing to our returning king and recognizing that the very nations will be in turmoil, trying to cast off his fetters, and yet all of their efforts to throw off the Lord's authority over them, God sits in heaven and laughs.
7: You know, I know for a fact that this is one of Dr. Reagan's favorite psalms. He gets a glint in his eye. He gets a chuckle every time he preaches on it. Why do the nations rage and the people meditate on a vain thing? The kings of the earth take their stand and the rulers take counsel together against Yahweh and against his anointed, saying, let us tear their fetters apart and cast away their cords from us. And this is the kicker here in verse 4. He who sits in the heavens laughs.
1: Wow.
7: You know, we look around and everyone's so worried about the rising beast system or the ineptness of human government. And folks, God is up there on his throne laughing at the machinations of human beings.
1: He
7: finds us funny, but because all our scheming and plotting and planning will eventually go to naught. It's a fact that Jesus Christ will return and set up his kingdom. All their plans are going to come to They'll never come to fruition.
1: They'll never come to fruition. And the fact that he is our soon returning king, I'm reminded of Dr. Al Mohler's book, Prophet, Priest, and King, talking about the three offices that Jesus Christ fulfills. There was never a perfect high priest. There certainly wasn't in Jesus' day and age. There was never a prophet who was blameless in terms of righteous in their own person. And so Jesus is not only the prophet, he is that perfect high priest. And he is the coming king who will reign, and I look forward to living in that monarchy.
7: Absolutely, absolutely. I love the fact that Dr. Reagan ends the book with a summary of end time prophecies
1: yes.
7: in his last chapter, page 155. And he categorizes them, like he always wonderfully does, into easy ways. And I love how he points to the fact that the rapture, I mean, that's what our main mission is, proclaiming the soon
1: absolutely.
7: Return of Jesus Christ. And he talks about the Psalms that point to the rapture, particularly the ones shielding Christians from God's wrath, like Psalm 2:12, kiss the Son, lest he become angry, and you perish in the way. For his wrath may soon be kindled. How blessed are all who take refuge in him. Psalm 5, Psalm 27, Psalm 45. Again and again, it talks about the Lord protecting his children and taking them out before his wrath is poured out.
1: Certainly. And yet there are other Psalms talking about the anticipated Psalms and prophecy that point to the Antichrist. So we can talk about Psalm 55, the tribulation, that's in Psalm 75. Folks, we can go on and on. The Jewish repentance, the second coming, the consequences of the Lord's return, the coronation of the Messiah's millennial reign. I mean, page after page just filled with things that we anticipate with great enthusiasm. And so our only response is, Maranatha, come quickly, Lord Jesus, even as we read the Psalms, with an eye to what has been promised and what awaits fulfillment.
7: And we learn about Jesus, particularly in the Psalms, like, for instance, Psalm 99. We learn about his holiness. Psalm 97, his sense of justice and righteousness. His love in Psalm 100. His grace and mercy in Psalm 145. And on throughout, the Psalms teach us about Jesus, about the heart of Jesus, his love for us, his love for the Jewish people, even his love for the lost. And it gives us hope because it prophesies and promises that Jesus will be victorious. He will reign. He will establish his kingdom.
1: Well, from the very opening of the book of Psalms, it says, "How blessed is the man who does not walk in the counsel of the wicked, nor stand in the path of sinners, nor sit in the seat of scoffers, but his delight is in the law of the Lord. And in his law he meditates day and night." Folks, indeed, even the Psalms would be worthy of our meditation day and night. Well, I am very pleased that Lamb and Lion Ministries could publish and offer the Messiah in the Psalms. So Nathan, tell our viewers how we can get a copy of Dr. Reagan's latest book.
7: Just call the number you see on the screen or visit our online store at christinprophecy.org. And for only $20, and that includes shipping, we'll be glad to send you a copy. And if you'd like to order multiple copies, just call us and inquire about bulk discounts. If you do order a copy of the Messiah in the Psalms, we know it's going to be a great blessing to you.
1: Well, obviously, we wish Dr. Reagan could have joined us in person today, but we proceeded with this episode without him at his insistence because we and he wanted to get this resource out to you as soon as possible. Reflecting on the sickness and circumstances that prevented Dr. Reagan from joining us today, I can only say that my eager anticipation for a glorified body, not to mention a glorified heart and mind in my case, grows stronger every day. I love David Reagan as a mentor and friend. So bless his heart, I hope we are able to include him on another episode of Christ in Prophecy very soon.
7: Well, there you have it, the Messiah in the Psalms. And many thanks to Dr. Reagan again for writing yet another insightful and helpful book focusing on Bible prophecy and the testimony of Jesus. I dare say you won't read those ancient hymns of praise without seeing footprints of Jesus scattered throughout.
1: Absolutely. I'm so glad that Dr. Reagan always emphasized that Lamb and Lion Ministries does not revolve around any person except Jesus Christ, and that our message would focus on proclaiming his soon return.
7: We hope our conversation today has been a blessing to you. It certainly has been for us. And we expect that it will resonate in the hearts of every person who longs to be with Jesus.
1: We also pray that all our Christ in Prophecy episodes bring glory to our great God and Savior and soon returning King, Jesus Christ. Before we close, let's hear another segment from a classic episode featuring Dr. Reagan's visit to sites in Israel.
11: That tower behind me there is called the Tower of David. We're on the west side of the old city near the Jaffa Gate. This morning during my personal devotions, I turned to Psalm 144 and I was reminded of this site. David wrote, "Blessed be the Lord my rock. He is my loving kindness and my fortress. He is my high tower and my deliverer, my shield, and the one in whom I take refuge."
7: We certainly hope that the Lord Jesus Christ is your loving kindness, your fortress, your high tower and shield, and the one in whom you take refuge.
1: That is our overriding prayer for you. So until next week, heed the closing words of Psalm 2. Do homage to the Son, that he not become angry, and you perish in the way, for his wrath may soon be kindled. How blessed are all who take refuge in him. How blessed indeed. Godspeed.
12: 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Thank you and God bless you.

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1: Since nobody's perfect, how good is good enough? A book by C.A. 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Are you banking your eternity on a theory that doesn't hold water? 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
2: Washington Stand News Brief. I'm Casey Harper bringing you today's big stories. President Donald Trump today said that Iran shot down a U.S. helicopter last night. The Apache helicopter was patrolling the Strait of Hormuz, which has become a key bottleneck in the conflict with Iran. Thankfully, both pilots are safe and unharmed. But the president said on Truth Social that the United States must, of necessity, respond to this attack.

0: paraphernalia, and even buy materials for cross burnings. Republicans naturally demanded answers from Brian Fair, SPLC's interim president and CEO. Here's Chairman Jim Jordan.
1: And they didn't just pay him to foment the hate they told their donors they were fighting. They actually dated him. That's right. Southern Poverty Law Center employee was in a romantic relationship with field source number 9, a member of the racist National Alliance. This SPLC employee, who was supposed to be dismantling hate groups with the Intelligence Project, was dating the field source that they were paying. And in fact, they had a joint bank account. Wow.
0: Well, Fair, of course, defended SPLC, and congressional Democrats claimed this is just political weaponization of the DOJ. Here's ranking member Jerry Nadler.
2: DOJ's case against SPLC, much like the investigations into James Comey, Letitia James, Jerome Powell, Lisa Cook, and so many others, is yet another example of the Trump administration's total weaponization of the Department of Justice. And this committee's hearing today is an example of slander against one of the greatest civil rights organizations we've had.
0: Representative Chip Roy of Texas and many others pointed out that the SPLC has a long history of accusing conservative groups of, quote, hate, equivocating them with groups like the KKK, all while ignoring bad actors on the left.
3: How many extremist Islamic groups do you have of the 1,500 or so organizations you have on your hate map?
4: Again, anyone can go to our website.
3: My office has been looking over and we can't really find one.
0: Well, the investigation and scrutiny of SPLC is likely just beginning. In other news, a major update in the ongoing crackdown on Minnesota fraud. Remember the widespread multi-billion-dollar fraud exposed in Minnesota? Well, Vice President J.D. Vance announced he will refer Minnesota Governor Tim Walz and State Attorney General Keith Ellison to the DOJ for a criminal fraud investigation. He alleges that Walz and Ellison were well aware of the more than $9 billion in fraud occurring in their state. Ellison, of course, called it a political stunt. But Vance posted on X saying, quote, Minnesota state officials are not above the law, and they must face justice. Well, for our last story, voters in Maine, Nevada, North Dakota, and South Carolina head to the polls today for primary elections. In Maine, Republican Senator Susan Collins is seeking another term, while the Democratic field has been roiled by recent controversy surrounding candidate Graham Plattner. South Carolina also has a crowded Republican primary, which could lead to a runoff. And Maine has a packed primary on both sides of the aisle with their governor's race candidates. In Nevada, Republicans are nominating a challenger to Democratic incumbent Jackie Rosen. Well, that's today's news. Check in next time for more stories that matter.
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1: You run a scam, you become the standard, you don't get prosecuted, and you make a ton of money. They got $800 million assets, $700 million in an endowment. Such a deal. And they would have gotten away with it, but for the oversight of Congress, and more importantly, the work of the Justice Department.
6: That was House Judiciary Committee Chairman Jim Jordan of Ohio highlighting the alleged scams run by the Southern Poverty Law Center as it targeted conservative and Christian organizations. Welcome to this Tuesday, June 9th edition of Washington Watch. I'm your host, Tony Perkins. Thanks so much for joining us. Well, coming up, House Speaker Mike Johnson was at the White House today, where discussions reportedly focused heavily on reauthorizing FISA Section 702, a key tool for national security. The controversial measure expires on Friday. The reauthorization effort hit a roadblock after President Trump's selection of Bill Pulte to serve as interim director of the National Intelligence Agency. Senator Steve Daines joins us more. With more later. Plus, Iran shoots down a U.S. military helicopter, raising new questions about the fragile ceasefire. Jonathan Hessen joins us live from Jerusalem with the latest on the incident and the recent exchanges of fire between Israel and Iran. And North Carolina Congressman Mark Harris will join us with takeaways from today's Southern Poverty Law Center hearing that took place on Capitol Hill. All of that and more straight ahead.

0: All right, let's begin on Capitol Hill, where the House Judiciary Committee put the Southern Poverty Law Center under the microscope over its use of the so-called hate map and hate group label that was used to stigmatize conservative and Christian organizations. SPLC's interim CEO, Brian Fair, appeared before Congress for the first time after being subpoenaed by the committee. Fair was pressed about the organization's practices and their use of their influence. Joining me now to discuss today's hearing is Washington Stand reporter Casey Harper. So, Casey, what were lawmakers most focused on in their questioning of Brian Fair today?
1: Yeah, thanks, Tony. Hearing is a long time coming, and lawmakers are really questioning whether SPLC has moved beyond their sort of historic civil rights roots and now using that hate group designation to target conservative and Christian organizations is really just a political wing of the Democrat Party and the left. By the way, that includes the Family Research Council, who's a part of that hate map somehow. Now, many committee members, including Texas Congressman Chip Roy, pointed to the fact that SPLC targeted Christians for their beliefs, but not, say, extreme Muslim organizations. Here's an exchange clip here.
2: How many extremist Islamic groups do you have of the 1,500 or so organizations you have on your hate map?
3: Again, anyone can go to our website.
2: My office has been looking over and can't really find one.
1: Now, another theme of the hearing is, of course, follow the money, Tony. The hearing explored concerns that the SPLC may have exaggerated these domestic extremist threats to mislead donors about their work and priorities and to raise money. Here's another clip of Chip Roy highlighting how SPLC targeted FRC.
3: The Family Research Council remains on the hate map because it meets the criteria that we use for...
2: Which criteria?
3: The Family Research Council is an anti-LGBTQ.
2: Okay, so on your website, you used to have language on there defending your position on the Family Research Council, and you had language saying that other groups, like Focus on the Family, are not included, and you use that as your defense. Well, that language is now gone, and Focus on the Family is now noted as a hate group.
1: So a big hearing today because it was the first time SPLC's interim CEO, Brian Fair, had to testify. But I think this is really just the beginning of the scrutiny for SPLC, Tony.
0: I think you're right. After conversations I've had with members of Congress, now we've known here at FRC for a long time that SPLC has targeted Christian and conservative organizations and it's contributed to violence. I mean, we saw it here at FRC. Now, SPLC is clearly a partisan, progressive organization. You know, we're going to let Congress dig into this. I think there's a lot more here. I think this is the tip of the iceberg. But anyway, I'm going to save that for later, Casey. We'll talk about it a little bit later in the program. So let's turn to some election news outside of Washington, D.C. There were some primaries that are underway as we speak in four states. Talk about it.
1: That's right. Midterms are getting closer and closer. And today, voters in four states, Maine, South Carolina, Nevada, and North Dakota, headed to the polls. In fact, I believe all those polls are still open. They headed there today with several closely watched primaries underway. Now, in Maine, oyster farmer Graham Plattner, he leads the Democratic Senate primary. He's really a political newcomer, but he's facing a lot of scrutiny over explicit messages and allegations from former partners, among other things, I'll say. Now, Plattner, he's still expected to win that nomination, and he would then face off against Republican Senator Susan Collins in the general, and really a key race that, as close as things are, could determine control of the Senate. Now, down in South Carolina and over west in Nevada, Republicans are also in competitive primaries. That includes a Republican governor's race that features Representative Nancy Mace, as well as a pretty close race in Las Vegas, Tony.
0: All right. Well, if you live in those four states, you still have time to go and vote. So remember, pray, vote, and stand. So I guess Plattner, this oyster farmer's new, you said he's new to the political landscape?
1: Yes, he is.
0: Coming out of his shell, I guess, huh?
1: Oh, yeah, okay.
0: All right, we'll save that for later, too.
1: Yeah, sure.
0: All right, let's look at some international news. Casey, a U.S. military helicopter crash near the Strait of Hormuz is raising tensions and, again, threatening to unravel the fragile ceasefire as Iran is apparently behind the downing of that helicopter. What's the latest?
1: Yeah, that comment was a pearl of wisdom, I'll say. But back on the news here, President Trump announced a pretty kind of, it fell out of nowhere, but it came from his Truth Social, that Iran shot down a U.S. Apache helicopter in the Strait of Hormuz. And he says that the U.S. has to respond, calling it an attack on American forces, which seems to be a clear threat of future attacks on Iran. And so Iran is warning and saying, hey, foreign militaries in the region, this is just going to keep happening to you as part of accidents and being caught up in the crossfire and being off of our borders. Thankfully, the reports are that the two crew members in the helicopter are safe. But it just highlights how fragile things are there and raises the question, how much fire can a ceasefire take?
0: That's right.
1: Yeah,
0: very interesting. All right, Casey, we're going to talk to you a little bit later. Thanks for the update on the headlines. All right, I want to continue that conversation. Joining us now from Capitol Hill is Senator Steve Daines of Montana. He serves on the Senate Foreign Relations Committee, among other committees. Senator Daines, welcome back to Washington Watch. Thanks for joining us.
4: Hey, good to join you, Tony.
0: All right, so I want to get your response, your thoughts. The president today posting that he blamed Iran for the shooting down of this U.S. helicopter gunship over the Strait of Hormuz and said the United States must respond to this attack. So as Casey was just talking about, how much fire can a ceasefire take?
4: Well, I mean, Tony, I don't trust the Iranians any further than I can throw them, frankly. This is a regime that's been at war with the United States and the Western world and Israel for 47 years. Pretty tough to negotiate with terrorists. I applaud the president in trying to bring an end to this conflict. But look, let's not forget that this is a regime that funnels nearly $1 billion a year to Hezbollah, hundreds of millions to Hamas, untold millions to the Houthis, the primary disruptors of the stability of the Middle East and the Western world are the proxy terror groups that Iran is the chief sponsor of. So when we see what's happened here most recently, ceasefires are pretty tough to enforce with a regime that has an ideology that believes each morning the death to America is the best choice, and death to Israel is the next best choice.
0: Well, if a ceasefire is hard to enforce, I would think a peace agreement, a permanent peace agreement, would be even harder, would it not?
4: It really would be. And this is just the quandary that we're in at the moment, is trying to find a peaceful path. But in this senator's view, the peaceful path will be the removal, ultimately, the regime in Iran. That'll be up to the people of Iran. That's not something the U.S. changed, but by putting these intense pressures, the economic pressures on Iran, just all the words we're hearing is that there's a lot of economic problems in Iran. Hopefully that will cause Iranians to rise up and displace the regime and put in place leaders. Tony, think about it for a moment. You and I are both old to remember what Iran was like before the fall in 79. Right. Think about it. We literally could have a regime someday that would sign the Abraham Accord. Can you imagine the peace dividends we'd have for the world and stability in the Middle East? And I've been chatting of late with many of our great allies in the Middle East, whether it's the Saudis, the Emirates, the Bahrainians, those that we work with in Qatar. Just imagine for a moment if they were a peaceful regime, what that would mean and how that would allow us to redeploy military assets from that very troubled part of the world because of Iran primarily, the other place in the world where certainly we need some help.
0: Under different leadership, going back to its historical position in the Middle East, Iran could actually be our strongest ally outside of Israel.
4: Tell you what, you look at the people of Iran, they are strong allies. The people of Iran are very pro-American, and you can't just put Iran into one homogenous box because you've got different ethnic groups. You got the Azeris. You got 25 million Azeris up there in the northern part. And think about what we're doing with Azerbaijan right now. Of course, it borders Iran. They just signed that historic peace deal that President Trump led between President Aliyev, President of Azerbaijan, and Prime Minister Pashinyan. And by the way, he had a very good election here this week, the President of Armenia. We had a Shiite Muslim country, the Azeris, sign a peace agreement with one of the oldest Christian countries in the world, which is Armenia. And think if that attitude and that perspective spread further to the south with an Iranian regime here that want to have the same kind of goals and aspirations, it'd be a tremendous boost to the free world and a tremendous dividend of peace throughout the Middle East and, frankly, the Western world.
0: It certainly would take care of a lot of our international security issues. And that's where I want to go now. The House Speaker, we got a little over 2 minutes left, Senator Daines. The House Speaker was at the White House today discussing reauthorization of FISA Section 702. That advancement died in the Senate Friday. this past Friday. It expires this coming Friday. What's the latest?
4: Yeah, well, let's just keep in mind why this is such an important provision. This is a key tool that our intelligence community uses that there's a number of publicly reported open source examples of where they've thwarted attacks here on the homeland, terror attacks, and there's many classified examples too that we can't talk about. They help disrupt planned ISIS attacks. They helped take out Al-Qaeda leader al-Zawahiri back in 2022. And in fact, in February of this year, it was 702 tools that allowed us to get El Mencho, that cartel leader down in Mexico, who had killed thousands of Americans through allowing fentanyl into our country. These are the horrible, evil cartels in Mexico. It was 702 that allowed us to get him and take him out with, you know, the Mexican forces were able to deliver that thanks to 702 intelligence. So we cannot allow this important tool to go dark at the end of this week. We need to get a short-term extension put in place to allow negotiations to continue with Democrats that could get the 60 votes needed in the U.S. Senate to get this extended probably, hopefully, 2 or 3 years.
0: About 40 seconds left, Senator. Are you concerned, or are you... do you feel like the concerns that have been raised about the use of this, of domestic surveillance, that people getting caught up in this dragnet, are you convinced that those concerns have been resolved?
4: You know, I've always been one with a little bit of a libertarian streak, being from Montana, and fear of big government and how these kind of tools could be used to abuse power and can be used for political purposes. That's always going to be something you got to keep a sharp eye on. And if I had sole authority, I would probably tighten up a few things here on the 702 provisions. But it's all about trade-offs, Tony, about holding this important tool up versus tightening up a bit. So
0: delicate balance.
4: Supports it right now. Absolutely.
0: Senator, thanks for joining us. Always great to see you, my friend. Stick with us, folks. We're back after this.
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0: America's 250th anniversary, when we'll celebrate the day when 56 courageous men risked everything for the cause of freedom. Well, at this historic moment in the life of our nation, I believe it's necessary to, in the same vein as our founders did, reaffirm our dependence on Almighty God for our independence. 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That's America to 67742. And join with us in standing firm for what our founders fought for. Well, as we've been talking about yesterday and today, over the weekend, Iran launched missiles at Israel for the first time since the tenuous ceasefire went into effect in April. Now, that prompted Israel to strike back against military targets inside Iran. President Trump got both sides to stop their exchange of fire yesterday, but further attacks have since taken place, suggesting that the conflict may not be as close to winding down as many had hoped. Joining us now to discuss the latest developments, the prospects for diplomatic resolution, and what this means for regional stability is Jonathan Hessen, a senior fellow at the Jerusalem Institute for Strategy and Security. He's also the editor-in-chief and lead host of Jerusalem-based TV7 Israel. He previously served in the Israeli Defense Forces and the Israeli Border Guard. He joins us live from Israel. Jonathan, welcome back to Washington Watch. Thanks so much for staying up late and joining us.
1: Thank you for having me, Tony.
0: All right. So just after President Trump told reporters a deal could be signed in 2 or 3 days, Israel renewed its military operation in Lebanon, striking the southern city of Tyre. How do you think Israel has been handling this fine line between its objectives and the objectives of the U.S.?
1: Well, Tony, I genuinely do not think that there is any daylight between the United States and Israel when it comes to the core objectives, when focused, of course, on the Islamic Republic of Iran, its aspirations to attain nuclear weapon capabilities, to build significant arsenals of ballistic missiles, and then also to utilize its various terror proxies operating throughout the Middle East, doing its bidding, to include in Lebanon. Now, the cessation of hostilities that President Trump has achieved as part of Operation Epic Fury took place on the 13th of April. 3 days later, the president has declared that there is also a cessation of hostilities between Israel and the Iranian proxy Hezbollah in Lebanon, and he established parameters. The parameters included for Hezbollah to move north of the Litani River, to have that territory sterile from any terror operatives. And let's not forget, this is an organization that back in 82 and had committed mass murder of U.S. Marine, the U.S. Right. Marine base, of other U.S. service members, including European service members, who have been killed over the years by this terror group, which is designated as such by the United States. Now, Israel abided by the rules that have been set down by the United States, but it was clear early on that Hezbollah was operating on its own volition with the directives of Iran to continue to launch attacks against both IDF troops and Israeli communities in northern Israel. And therefore, when we're talking about whether or not the core objectives are aligned or not, I think it's misplaced somewhat, since also Israel has an obligation to protect its citizens of northern Israel. And this is something that needs to be kept in mind. Now, right. Israel has established an equation. It's a simple equation, and this is where things got rough, so to speak. If Hezbollah continues to launch attacks against Israeli communities in northern Israel, Israel would not just go after Hezbollah in the southern part of Lebanon, but it will also go after its command and control, which is situated in a southern suburb of the capital, Beirut, called Dahiya, where the Iranian RGC Quds Force, by name of the Ali Hussein Division, is directing the various attacks being conducted against Israel. Now, Iran essentially came in and stepped in and said, if you do that, Israel, we're going to attack you. We saw what happened over the weekend. They did. Israel responded quite significantly, and therefore the Iranians back down, of course, with the help of President Trump intervening here.
0: Jonathan, let me ask you about that, because that shows that they still have capacity with what happened over the weekend, Iran.
1: Well, let's put things in perspective. 2 days where the Iranians have launched 24 ballistic missiles, their surrogate Ansar Allah, which is dominated by the Houthi tribe in Yemen, has launched 2 ballistic missiles. Let's not forget just 2 years ago when the Iranians did the same and launched barrages upon barrages. We're talking here about 100 ballistic missiles at a time. This is not there or anywhere close to what used to be.
0: But it only takes one. I mean, they still have the capacity to launch, so the threat is still there. So my point, Jonathan, is this, that this may be the window of opportunity for Israel to eliminate this threat. If they're hit, of course, historically, when they're hit, they hit harder. That's kind of the way Israel operates. But I could see this from Prime Minister Netanyahu's perspective. Look, the window is closing. If, in fact, there's going to be some type of agreement, we need to make sure that we're secure here, as you said. He has an obligation to look out for the Israeli people.
1: Well, you know, President Trump has been very clear-eyed about the threat emanating out of the Islamic Republic of Iran. And just earlier today, there was a phone conversation between President Trump and Prime Minister Benjamin Netanyahu, during the course of which they discussed just that. What are the challenges that still Iran presents, not just to the region, but to global freedom of navigation and the United States' interests throughout the region? Let's not also forget that just in the state of Israel, we're talking here about roughly more than 500,000 citizens that are either residing here or are visiting here on a regular basis. That is a significant number of U.S. citizens under threat on a regular basis. Mm-hmm. Now, of course, we're taking other variables into account here. The Islamic Republic of Iran, first and foremost, cannot achieve nuclear weapon capabilities. Now, what Israel is essentially saying...
0: 30 seconds, Jonathan.
1: Yes, sir. What Israel is essentially saying, if we can achieve this outcome via negotiation, so be it. And President Trump needs to get the chance to be able to provide such terms and conditions that can also be enforced. Right. Sadly, in the last 2 days, the Iranians have indicated that their intentions lie elsewhere.
0: All right. Jonathan, we got to leave it there. Thanks for staying up late and joining us. Always great to see you. Stick with us, folks. We're back with more after this.
2: Since nobody's perfect, how good is good enough? A book by C.A. Stanley. Good people go to heaven, don't they? It only makes sense. Actually, it doesn't really make any sense at all. Are you banking your eternity on a theory that doesn't hold water? Chances are you've never really thought it through, but you owe it to yourself to do so. 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How Good is Good Enough by C.A. 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

0: back to Washington Watch. All right, word just came in. The reconciliation 2.0 just passed the House along a party line vote, 214 to 212. Another victory for the Speaker. Squeaking that one through, 214 to 212 reconciliation, which fully funds the border security and ICE for the next 3 years. All right, for those in around Gainesville, Georgia, I mentioned this previously, but I want to remind you that I will be at North Hall Church next Thursday, June the 18th, for FRC's Faith, Family, and Future Tour. A part of that, we'll be talking about our Pray, Vote, Stand chapters. In fact, North Hall Church is our chapter in that county. But we'll also be recording live to tape. We'll be recording our weekend program this week on Capitol Hill. I do that each week with House Speaker Mike Johnson. He'll be a part of that program by Zoom. And also we'll have Congressman Andrew Clyde, who represents that area, will be there with us. So if you'd like to find out more, text Georgia to 67742. That's Georgia to 67742. All right, earlier today, the Southern Poverty Law Center's interim leader, Brian Fair, faced intense questioning from Republican members of the House Judiciary Committee, who grilled him on the allegations against the group that were detailed in last week's superseding indictment. So what were the takeaways from today's hearing with the SPLC CEO? Joining us now to discuss this on the Patriot Mobile Hotline is Congressman Mark Harris, who serves on the House Judiciary Committee. He's also a pastor, and he represents the 8th Congressional District of North Carolina. He joins us from the House floor. Congressman Harris, welcome back to Washington Watch. Thanks for joining us.
1: Well, Tony, it's great to be with you. Thank you so much for having me this evening.
0: All right, so what were the takeaways from today's hearing with that Brian Fair appeared at, CEO of SPLC?
1: Well, it was a fascinating hearing, Tony. And listen, I think if you try to list out the takeaways from that event, it has to be one that it became very apparent that what people already knew, and that is SPLC is not the neutral civil rights watchdog it claims to be. Just the whole hearing itself, and knowing that you had right there the interim president and interim CEO speaking, and really exposing the fact that labeling Christian and conservative organizations as hate groups is incredibly dangerous. And we've unfortunately seen the real world consequences, and that's what I chose to talk about today. And in my part of the hearing was just calling out, and once again pointing out several times, Family Research Council was referenced throughout the hearing and what had happened back in 2012. But listen, it was clear that this CEO was hearing very clear, and we showed the video, of course, of the guy that had actually done the shooting at FRC. And when I asked the CEO if this was the first time he had seen that video, his response after thinking a moment was yes, he had not seen that before. And so, again, he didn't really have a reaction other than just kind of his tag lines that he continued to use about they don't support any hate groups. And that's all he could say.
0: By the way, let me ask a control. Do we have that clip of Floyd Corkins when he made that confession to the FBI? Okay, I think we're going to get that in a minute. We're going to play that because I think it's important. You played it in the hearing. He said he hadn't seen it, but after you showed it in the hearing, and we're going to get it in a moment here, we're going to show it. Did that change his perspective? That the fact that this guy, Floyd Corkins, who's in federal prison for domestic terrorism, said, I did this because of SPLC. Did that seem to change Brian Fair's attitude at all?
1: No, it didn't seem. I mean, like I said, he was on defense throughout the day. Obviously, everything that was being exposed was all over the gamut, from not only what happened at FRC to what is now being exposed as part of this these criminal charges that they're facing. And so he really didn't have any reaction to it. But certainly we pressed the issue, not only with what happened there, but also Moms for Liberty. I had a number of letters from people of Moms for Liberty who had been incredibly adversely affected, even down to the personal child custody situations, right, where a mom was being told that she was part of an extremist group thanks to that heat map.
0: Yeah, and it's been used to take people off the media, to debank, and that came up in today's hearing, how banks, they were, you know, it was really a conspiracy with these banks. All right, we've got that clip. I want to play that clip real quick, Mark, so our viewers can see what you played in committee today. Play, go ahead and play the clip.
2: Now, how did you, this building, this organization, how did you find it? Did you, like, look it up online, or how did you know?
3: It was a Southern Poverty Law lists anti-gay groups, and I found them online.
2: Okay.
3: A little bit of research onto their website and stuff like that.
0: So here's Floyd Corkin saying, yeah, I chose this organization. I went in with, you know, he went in with 50 rounds of ammunition, 15 Chick-fil-A sandwiches that he was going to stuff in the mouths of his victims. And he confesses to the FBI, I chose them because of the SPLC website, because they listed them as an anti-gay group. And Brian Fair, it didn't matter to him. So what you're saying, Mark?
1: I'm saying that he had very little to no reaction to that. When I pressed, I said, what does that, you know, how does it make you feel to now see this video? And again, he came back with just one of his taglines that we continue to speak out against, you know, groups that we consider hold, you know, those attitudes of hate. And again, I pressed him on, is he considered taking FRC off the list? I said, I worked there at one time. I understand this group. And he said, FRC is still on the list of the hate map because, and he just goes off on the usual taglines that he said, the LGBTQ stuff.
0: We have, because we have a biblical view of marriage and human sexuality. Mark, we're out of time. Thanks so much for stepping off the floor to join us. And I know Congress will continue to dig into this issue. All right, folks, don't go away. We're going to be back with more after this.
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0: All right. right, this is Washington Watch. 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I do want to invite you to join us this fall for the Pray Vote Stand Summit 2026. The summit will be held September 24th through the 26th at Cornerstone Chapel in Leesburg, Virginia. It's at Pastor Gary Hamrick's church. It's just outside of Washington here. You can register and get a summit pass for just $69 if you register between now and June the 15th. So to learn more and to register, visit prayvotestand.org. Our word for today comes from Samuel chapter 16 as David encounters hostility while fleeing Jerusalem ahead of Absalom's revolt. And verse 6, and he threw stones at David, and at all the servants of the king, and all the people, and all the mighty men were on his right hand and on his left. Also, Shimei said, thus when he cursed, come out, you bloodthirsty man, you rogue. The Lord has brought upon you all the blood of the house of Saul, in whose place you have reigned. And the Lord has delivered the kingdom into the hand of Absalom, your son. So now you are caught in your own evil because you are a bloodthirsty man. Shimei had clearly been listening to fake news. All right? David had not brought blood upon Saul's house. He repeatedly refused to lift his hand against the king. Yet notice David's response when others wanted to take off Shimei's head. Quote, let him alone and let him curse, for so the Lord has ordered him. It may be that the Lord will look on my affliction and that the Lord will repay me with good for his cursing this day. You see, in David we find a broken spirit and a contrite heart. The very sacrifice God will not despise. To find out more about our journey through the Bible, text Bible to 67742. That's Bible to 67742. All right, contrary to what SPLC's interim leader claimed during today's House Judiciary Committee, FRC does not demonize or vilify LGBTQ people. What we do is we stand for biblical truth. We believe the Bible is definitive about marriage and about human sexuality. And until God decides to change his word, we're not changing our position because we're fixed on the word of God. And frankly, every Christ follower should do the same. Our values are not our values. They're biblical values that are given to us by Scripture. And if we're going to follow Jesus, we have to do what Jesus says. We have to believe what he has taught us. So what we do here on this broadcast, we unashamedly proclaim truth, biblical truth. We do that on all of our platforms, including, as I mentioned earlier, the Washington Stand, which offers news and commentary from that biblical worldview. So, what did our team at FRC think of today's hearing? Joining us now to discuss this, and I promise more, is Washington Stand panel, our Washington Stand panel for today, Suzanne Bowdy, editorial director and senior writer, and Casey Harper, managing editor of broadcast. Suzanne, Casey, thanks for joining us.
10: Thanks, Tony.
17: Thank you.
0: All right, good to see you in three dimensions here.
10: I'm here.
0: Okay,
10: yes.
0: Very good.
17: Out of the box.
0: Yeah, out of the box. Suzanne, what did you make of today's hearing?
17: Well, did you have trouble as I did looking at the CEO testifying? And every time he spoke, I saw his name, Mr. Fair. And I thought, SPLC is the most biased, discriminatory group ever. And I had a really hard time getting that out of my head. But so Mr. Fair had a lot to say today. I thought it was very ironic that SPLC chose today to release their year of hate and extremism report. So they're obviously doubling down. I mean, that's a huge middle finger to everybody that's holding these hearings and concerned about what they're doing. But there were a lot of interesting revelations today. I think the one that you talked about with Mark Harris was obviously concerning. The CEO had never seen the video connecting SPLC to one of the three shootings that we can link them to, ours here.
0: And they have to remember, they've cleaned house multiple times. Or they've had scandal after scandal that has led.
17: Don't you think they keep some files? I feel like that's a pretty big one. They were linked to domestic terrorism in court.
0: But I think it's somewhat purposeful that they allowed this guy to testify. Now, I actually give him credit for showing up, frankly.
17: Right. He didn't have a great day.
0: No, he didn't. But he's interim. All right. So he
10: that's
0: just,
10: what I thought. Yeah. Yeah. Then he didn't get the full title, and he has to testify.
0: Right. Well, but I think they can't get a CEO because they've had so many scandals that have pushed them out, and so I think that in itself is a part of the story. They're a scandal-ridden organization.
10: Well, maybe there's some people with leadership experience at the National Racist Alliance who's been on the payroll already.
0: That's true.
10: They can just bring over.
0: What I was not aware of, and I guess I was reading through the superseding indictment, reading? Yeah.
10: You know, fall asleep.
17: Late
10: too.
17: At night, yeah. I like to read superseding.
0: The fact that Jim Jordan brought up the point that there was a relationship between an SPLC employee and one of the white supremacist or extremist operatives that they were paying, and they were living together.
10: Well, and they had a joint bank account.
0: Yeah. Yeah.
10: And so then the money is just kind of funneling back.
0: How do you do that? I mean, I don't
10: the how
0: get
10: is
0: that.
10: Easy. The why is the
0: well. I mean,
10: part.
0: No. How do you have a relationship with somebody that is supposedly 180 degrees removed from? And it's not like it's just casual opposition. I mean, if you work for the SPLC, you would think that you're
10: you'd
0: about
10: have some conviction.
0: Yeah, you would have. You are stomping.
17: That's very revealing in itself. Yeah,
0: well, it was probably revealed a lot more.
10: Right. Well, they're trying to forgive Graham Plattner too. So there's a lot of this,
17: which was a part of the hearing
10: on.
17: Today.
10: Yeah, his Nazi tattoo. The Senate candidate in Maine, I believe, he's sort of on a forgiveness tour, and Democrats are trying to keep up their proper stance.
0: But here, and this is what I don't want us to get caught up on, and what I've talked to members of Congress about this. Don't get sidetracked on the racist stuff. Now that's you know. Years ago, they did good work on that. That's not what this is about.
10: No.
0: They're propping up these racist groups so that they can hang Christian and conservative groups next to them and make them look ugly.
17: And that was one of the parts of the hearing today that I thought was really interesting, because if you saw the first hearing, this never came up, but the CEO tied pro-life groups to racist groups, which I thought, how ironic, because in America, the majority of babies that are killed by population demographic are African-American children.
0: Right.
17: So if you're looking for racists, look at the abortionists who aren't saying, hey, this is wrong. Blacks are 13% of the population. We're destroying 40% of their children.
10: And Planned Parenthood's a eugenics founded organization, but they're not.
17: Right.
10: Hate,
17: so there is a tie-in, yeah.
0: And Chip Roy, Congressman Chip Roy of Texas, seemed to be on fire.
10: Oh, yeah. He was.
0: I mean, he was in his element, but what I thought was very interesting about him, about what he had to say, is he really put Brian Fair on the spot when he was actually talking to him about FRC and our views on marriage and human sexuality. And he said, yeah, well, those are anti-LGBT. And so he says, well, how many Muslim groups are on your list?
10: Right.
17: Well,
0: you can, and his response was, well, you can go look on the website. He goes, I haven't. I can't find any. And his point being, it's not the viewpoint, it's actually the religious orientation.
10: Right. I mean, there's the obvious thing here is that it's all a front to attack certain conservative Christian groups, and they use the language around race or LGBT rights. They love to use the phrase civil rights because of the weight that carries in American history, and that these groups are against civil rights. But it's all a front for political purposes. And another example of that would be Antifa, not a hate group.
0: Yeah.
10: Antifa.
0: Right.
10: I mean, you have
0: they just torch, burn, riot.
10: Yeah.
17: And yet today, one of the other underlying themes was a lot of people brought up how many groups and medical associations and individuals were listed who opposed gender mutilating surgeries for minors. Now, this is supposed to be an extremist list, right? Mm-hmm. So 80% of Americans who oppose this are now extremists. I mean, it's just ridiculous.
0: Yeah. Well this is what it is. Mm-hmm. This is part of my testimony there, so I'll give it again. It is the SPLC was leveraging their historic credibility as this civil rights organization. When that all started to dry up, I do think they were looking for other things to, you know, new gigs to keep the thing rolling. But then I think someone on the left saw the value of what they were doing. And so then, with a great marketing mind, they pivoted to taking that historic view of racist groups. And then, and this evidence that we have in this indictment, these allegations, props up the fact that they were propping up these organizations because they didn't want them to go away, because if they went away, they couldn't tag conservative and Christian groups in that same category, making them distasteful, marginalizing them and silencing them. So they went after, we were on the first wave, they went after those effective organizations, Christian and conservative, that were hindering the left's advancement of the redefinition of marriage and human sexuality.
10: And it's some people might say, well, okay, they're a liberal group calling, you know, attacking conservative groups, but they were used as the standard for the DOJ to do things. And and this hasn't been talked about, but debanking
0: that came up a little bit in here, because I talked to members about that. This is where I hope they go next. I've talked to them about financial services having hearings on this, because that's where Congress actually has more leverage, because banking is a federally regulated institution.
10: Yeah.
0: And there was a conspiracy there between SPLC and banks to debank conservatives. Sure. But another key point that supports my theory is Chip Roy asking the question, you know, you didn't have family, or you had Family Research Council, but you didn't have focus on the family, but you changed your terminology. Yeah. Why did they change? It goes back to what Suzanne just said. At first, it was just marriage. Remember, some of these groups kind of backed off being publicly against the redefinition. They didn't support the redefinition of marriage. They just went silent. You know, focus kind of went silent there after Dr. Dobson left. But when it came to the transgendering of our kids, they had to speak out. And so the net became broader, and that's why it changed, is because all those groups then that started fighting the left on the transgendering of our kids, they were labeled hate groups. So it was whatever was needed to advance the left's agenda, they targeted those groups.
17: Which only exposes the absurdity of all of it.
0: Right.
17: Yeah. Right.
0: And that's why I think it's reached that point that if you're not in the SPLC boat of, you know, being a hate group, then who are you?
17: What are you doing with your life?
0: What are you doing? And so I think they just overreached.
10: Yeah.
0: And it's being exposed. But in order to continue to do what they did, they had to engage in what is alleged to be illegal activity. And I think this is just the tip of the iceberg.
10: Well, I think that the superseding indictment you referenced had a lot more details than the first one, and another $1 million. I mean, the first indictment was pretty scarce on details, really. It's at $3 million. We knew some things happened. In the new indictment, there's way more details. They were buying crop earnings.
0: And help. I know, this is crazy. And then they were helping them set up their concessions, or their
10: recruit people.
0: Yeah, recruit people, but also all their, like, their T-shirts, you know?
10: Yeah, yes.
0: I mean, it's just...
17: You can't make it up.
0: You can't. You can't. All right. That's enough. Let's go to, related to this, let's talk about a Gallup poll that was out last week that notes a significant drop in Republican support for so-called same-sex marriage.
17: Which will put a lot more people on the hate map.
0: I think people... Originally, it was, you know, you should be able to marry the one you love. It's just about, you know...
10: Love is love.
0: Exactly. But they realize that there is... it's like, that's like the tip of the cultural iceberg. There's a whole lot more that comes along with that.
17: Right. It was a great poll. I mean, Casey, you want to talk about
10: the
17: poll?
10: Sure, I'll just say that it also turned out that some of these gay couples weren't too loving in going after Christian bakers and all that and weaponizing.
0: Yeah.
10: But
0: so people realize that. Plus, they also see what they were doing in their kids' schools.
10: Yeah,
0: and this agenda going into the schools.
10: Yeah, they weren't content with...
0: And by the way, just not to cut you off, but... This is the transgender. If you connect the dots, all this transgendering of our children goes back to the redefinition of marriage.
10: Well, and it's a slip. There's more after transgenderism that people don't want to talk about. But sin always takes you further than you want to go.
0: And it's never satisfied.
10: Exactly.
17: So I'll jump in here on the poll.
10: Oh, please. Please tell us the results.
17: It's actually an incredible poll, because it shows that Republican support in particular over just 5 years, since literally 2023, has dropped 18 points, almost 20 full points for same-sex marriage. Now, I think independents are also contributing to this overall decline in support for same-sex marriage, because in America now, 6 points were down from support of what we were in 2023. Mm-hmm. And I think it's fascinating. I think one of the things I wonder about this, is this where we've always been as a party and people were just afraid to say it? You know, I don't know. Obviously, there's a more welcoming environment with Trump and this cultural movement to, you know, undo the woke and to be more out front about what you're believing. But I don't know. I wonder if this has always been it and people were just afraid to tell the pollsters.
10: Yeah, I've won on the gender issue specifically. A majority of Americans are now against gender mutilation of children. It's clear. So that would make over half of Americans on the hate map. There you go.
17: Right.
0: But what do you think's driving? I mean, did they wake up and smell the coffee?
10: I think people, you know, the Americans sort of have a laissez-faire attitude on things. They say, you know, I don't agree with it, but if you want to do it, I guess it's fine. But it got pushed in our faces. It was being forced on kids in the schools. I think that was a big part of it. During COVID, people saw what was going on. They saw the drag queen story hours indoctrinating kids, and people felt protective of the kids.
0: But not to, we warned people. We told people this was coming.
17: Yeah. Right.
0: I mean, 20 years ago, we warned people this was coming. And it did come. It actually came more rapidly than we thought. Mm-hmm. Fortunately, people have awakened to
17: the
0: reality
17: of this. They've connected the dots.
10: Yes.
0: But, as you said, there's more ahead if we don't turn it around. If we depart from God's design of marriage and human sexuality, it's not going to end up well. 15 seconds.
10: Well, if you just see some of the new shows that are coming on, Netflix and other places, it's going into the territory.
0: Yeah, well, I don't watch
10: polyamory
0: that.
10: And all
0: I
10: that
0: still
10: stuff.
0: Watch yeah. Andy Griffith reruns.
17: He's reading
0: and Alf.
17: Superseding indictments.
0: Yes, and I read superseding indictments.
10: Yes.
0: Suzanne, Casey, thanks for joining us.
17: Thank you. Thanks,
0: until next time, just keep praying, voting, and standing. All right, folks, thanks for joining us as well. And until next time, you know what to do. Keep praying, and when you have that opportunity, vote. And whatever you do, keep standing.
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20: Thank you for watching his channel. With a national update, I'm Elizabeth May. This week, a major legal story out of Florida involving Planned Parenthood. The state of Florida has filed a lawsuit accusing the organization of false advertising about abortion drugs and their safety claims. Officials argue that patients were given misleading information, while Planned Parenthood says its statements are based on medical research. A Florida judge has allowed the case to move forward, meaning it will continue through the courts. This case highlights ongoing debates about parental rights, highlights ongoing debates about medical transparency and abortion policy in America today. This is a developing story, pardon me, which will likely draw national attention as the legal process continues in Florida and beyond. As both sides prepare for a lengthy court fight, supporters of the lawsuit say accountability matters, while critics warn of political pressure on healthcare providers. The Vice President of the United States is drawing attention for his comments on artificial intelligence, warfare, and Christian ethics. Speaking to graduates at the U.S. Air Force Academy, Vice President Vance warned that AI is changing the future of war. He said technology can help military forces, but human beings must always make life and death decisions. Vance argued that moral judgment cannot be handed over to machines. Vance also referred to Christian teachings on just war ethics. He welcomed recent discussions by Pope Leo XIV about rethinking how traditional just war principles apply in an age of advanced technology and autonomous weapons. He said moral principles remain important even as the world changes. The vice president affirmed calls for strict ethical limits on AI in warfare and supported efforts to keep human dignity at the center of military decisions. In the meantime, there are new developments in Washington, D.C. as the Dignity Act immigration proposal gains renewed momentum in Congress. Lawmakers are again debating the plan, which aims to combine stronger border security with a possible legal status for undocumented immigrants already living in the United States. Support

Christians. Some believers say they have been forced into hiding. Christians also share their faith openly and are said to face the greatest risks. Converts from Islam, Hinduism, and Buddhism often experience threats, discrimination, and rejection from their communities. Tribal Christians and Christian refugees are also considered especially vulnerable. Christian leaders are calling for prayer and international attention as concerns continue to rise. They warn that religious freedom remains fragile despite promises for protection. Bangladesh remains on the Open Doors World Watch List, which tracks countries where Christians faced significant persecution. Thank you for watching his channel with a national update. I'm Elizabeth May.

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1: Hello, everyone, and welcome back to Coffee. Well, you know what Coffee stands for by now, don't you? Conversations of Friends of Faith to Encourage and Equip. It's so good to have you joining us today. Well, today, as we start, I'm wondering if you have ever felt trapped by your past, burdened by your secrets that weigh heavily on your heart, and unsure of whom you can trust with these secrets? If so, my friend, you are not alone, and this show is for you. You see, according to statistics, 80% of those sitting and walking around you today are hiding a pain that they fear you would never understand if you knew. They worry about whether you would even continue to love or accept them if you did. I have found that sometimes we just need someone to find the courage to reveal their hearts to help us to find the courage to share ours. That's what happened in my ministry over 30 years ago. And now the longing of my heart is to provide places for others to share their stories authentically, without shame, guilt, or regret. By doing so, others can see what God can do and how people in our lives are much more understanding and loving than we thought possible. Today, we have such a story. It is the powerful journey of Ann Byler, the founder of Auntie Ann's Pretzels, whose life was transformed from one of darkness and despair to one of hope and healing. Through her experiences of loss, abuse, and depression, Anne says that she has learned that confession rooted in God's grace can unlock profound healing and freedom. Friend, I want you to grab your coffee and call your friends to join us because today we have with us, yes, the amazing Anne Byler. Together, we are going to dive into her story, uncover the power of sharing our truths, and discover how faith can guide us toward the freedom from shame and fear. This is not just another story. This is an invitation for all of us to embrace our vulnerabilities and step into a life we were meant to live. We will be right back with Anne.

0: Kim Crable knows all about hidden shame and regret. 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
1: Hello, everyone, and I'm so excited to welcome to Coffee Ann Byler. Ann, come on out, my friend.
2: Hey!
3: Hello, Kim. How are you?
1: I'm so good. Come, have a seat.
2: Yes, ma'am.
1: I cannot believe you're here. I'm so glad to have you.
2: I am happy to be here. Thank you so much.
1: I know.
2: For the invite.
1: Absolutely. I heard you speak. I'm on the executive board with SWIMA, Christian Women in Media. I heard you speak, and we were all in tears, and then you lighted it up, and we had some fun, and it was just an incredible story. And I thought, in listening to your story, and this is what I thought, that woman knows the power of a story, and you do.

0: Can you believe at one point in my life, for many, many years, I didn't even know I had a story.
1: Yes.
0: And when I discovered that I had a story, I didn't want to talk about it.
1: Yes.
0: Because it was too bad.
2: As we do. As we were talking about in the intro, 80%, statistics show now that 80% of the people in our churches, and I think this rips my heart apart, 80% are afraid to share part of their stories because they're so afraid that they'll be rejected, shamed, isolated, judged, all those things. So I want to get back to this, but before, I want to back up to when you were a little girl. Let's see how did this start from going from a young Amish girl to being Auntie Ann?
0: It's a long story, and it's all in my books, you know.
2: Yes.
0: But
2: yes.
0: Going from a little Amish girl in Lancaster County, Pennsylvania,
2: yes,
0: on a farm with there were 8 of us kids, mom and dad who loved us and took us to church every Sunday and Bible school, and so life was really about community, family, and church. Yes. That's really all I knew. So. In my early years, my mom and dad had a horse and buggy, and I think I was around 4 years old, they went from Old Order Amish to Black Car Amish.
1: Okay.
0: And so that meant we were moving on up. We had a black car and we had electricity.
1: Yeah.
0: And my dad was able to farm with tractors instead of horses. So then the rest of my life, I grew up, I was in the Black Car Amish, and that's where I met my husband. And mom and dad gave me a very firm foundation to stand on. Like, they gave us enough to weather the storms of life. Of course, as a little girl, I never expected storms in my life. You know, we had a great, great life. And all I ever wanted to be was to be a good girl.
1: Yes.
0: I wanted to please God and please my parents. And I did that very well for many, many years.
2: Yes. And if people just know you, I mean, if they just hear about you and they see you, they would never know. They see the success, you know. And let's jump into that really quick, and then we're going to come back to some hurt and pain. But so you went from that to creating this pretzel company.
0: Yeah.
2: That I told you to start with are reasons that I have 2 extra inches on each of my thighs.
0: I take notes.
2: Have y'all had the Auntie Ann pretzels? Oh my gosh. So how did you go from this young Amish girl to doing that? And then we're going to get back to the center of what happened in the middle of that. I know it's a long story, but I know you can give us a little bit of insight.
0: We'll give you a snapshot of it. Yeah.
2: Yes.
0: So my husband was Amish as well, and we married very young. I was 19 and he was 21. We were living our dream, be family, have kids, go to church. We were youth pastors at the time. And I'm going to skip the trauma and tragedy right now. But after that, we experienced the tragedy of life happened to us, which was unbelievable. And that's where then I got stuck in my dark world. When we came through that, we started Auntie Ann's because my husband, through our trauma and our tragedy, he was fascinated with what happened to us. And he was a machinist. He grew up in this Amish place where his father was a machinist. They repaired everything. So he always thought about, how do I fix things? And and when our family was so broken, he wanted to know what happened. So he began to study psychology, and he became a layman's counselor and free counseling for couples that were in trouble. And he wasn't making any money. So Auntie Ann started very simply. God had a plan. He began his redemptive work in us when I finally told my secret to my husband, which we'll get to.
2: Yes.
0: But after that, the redemption of Christ was complete.
2: Mm-hmm.
0: And we started a store selling soft pretzels so that I could make a living, so Jonas could counsel free of charge. That's why Auntie Ann's, in a nutshell, that's why it happened.
2: Isn't that amazing that you started this to be able to serve people, help them heal, and in the process, God creates this incredible business and company for you that, I don't know, how big is it? I mean, it was huge. I have the number somewhere, but that seems that it's just, you know, how large it went. And did it go rapidly? How did you handle that growth? Just quickly, and then I want to go back to your heart.
0: Sure. We started with one farmer's market stand, and we did 2 the very first year. Store number two, I was so overwhelmed because Jonas and I both, in the Amish culture, you go through eighth grade. And so we didn't have formal education. And as we grew the company, it was so important to us just to love our people,
2: yes,
0: and to be people of integrity,
2: yeah,
0: and to tithe, to give one-tenth of all we made. So those were things that we knew.
2: Yes.
0: And we, as we built the company, two the first store year, 12 the next year, and 35 the following year.
2: Yeah.
0: So it was fast for two little Amish people. Now, we weren't Amish at that time. We had gone from Amish to Black Car Amish to Mennonite and then to Charismatic. Wow. So we just did the whole gamut.
2: Yeah. You were moving fast in every level.
0: Every level, exactly.
2: That's awesome. Okay, so if someone were to hear all that, they go, oh my gosh, what a charmed life this woman has lived, right?
0: Right, exactly.
2: Which goes into my heart, which is the need for us to tell the rest of the story. And so let's go into when the darkness began, if you don't mind.
0: My life is an open book now, so
2: I
0: live in the light.
2: Yes,
0: so,
2: and that's why I didn't mind asking you. And this book, I know you've written a couple, but this, The Secret Lies Within, really captivated me. The others are good, but this one, you know, talks about the shame and the secrets. That's where our, and as you know, that's where our world is today. And it's so sad to me because God does have a plan for each of those. So let's go back into some of your darkness that you want to share.
0: You know, I feel like most of us are ashamed because of our past. I mean, most of us, those of us who have experienced tragedy and trauma, or whatever that might have been.
2: Right.
0: So for me, my theology was that life is good, God is harsh. In the Amish and the Mennonite church, nobody ever said that to me. But I knew, I believed, if I did everything just right, kept all the Ten Commandments, pleased my mom and my dad. And it wasn't hard. It wasn't like a hardship for me. It's just what we did, right? And I believed that if I'm a good girl, and I've found Christ at the age of 12, that God would bless me. And I would just live a life like my mom and dad did, and
2: yes,
0: happily ever after kind of life.
2: Yes.
0: And I met Jonas, and we were just so in love and had our kids and two daughters. And life was just, we were just so close, and we loved each other, and life was grand. We were pastors at our church and youth pastors and living our family life. And it was on a Monday morning, just a couple days. I was not prepared. You know, we're never really prepared. No one is prepared for trauma and tragedy. We all, I think, have this idea that we want to live a good life. We have a dream, what we want to be and how we want to live life, right? And so on a Monday morning, our youngest daughter, Angela Joy, 19 months old, she walked up to my mom's house, which we lived in the country, and we lived in a double-wide trailer, and my parents lived in the farmhouse. And there was a barn between us, and my sister would drive the Bobcat loading and unloading sand every morning. And every morning my sister would look to see if the girls were around, and she was always very careful. And every once in a while she would pick up Angie, get off the Bobcat and pick her up and set her down with her, and they'd just be together all the time. She was her very special niece. And that particular morning, Fi did look around, and she didn't see anybody. And she backed up the tractor, and when she moved the tractor forward to get a scoop of sand, Angela's body was laying right in front of her, and she had accidentally driven over her. And she was killed instantly that morning. My sister's trauma was instant and ongoing. But I have to tell you right now that I never blamed her for it, because I do believe accidents happen.
2: And you knew her love for her.
0: We loved each other, and there were three of us girls in my family and five brothers, and we were very, very close and very tight. So I never blamed her. That morning, as Angie made her ascend into heaven, I began my very slow and gradual descent into a world of spiritual confusion and emotional pain. What is that? You know, I would not have been able to describe that then. But as the years have passed, I understand that now. And I was a good girl. So why did God allow this to happen? You know, we ask God, isn't that kind of where we go? As soon as something bad happens, why God?
2: Yeah.
0: Why did you allow this to happen?
2: Yes.
0: I was doing everything just right.
2: Yes.
0: I don't think I was self-righteous about it. I just, it was the life I was living.
2: That right? was your heart. Just
0: that
2: to,
0: was to please God and yes. To do well yes. and to be a good mom. And that was the beginning. A tragedy changes us from the very inside out.
2: Yes.
0: But I didn't know that at that time. And so my husband and I began to drift apart because we couldn't talk about, the grief was too deep.
2: Yes.
0: It was too confusing to me. But what we did, what I did, was I pretended, because we were in a church at that time where you had to have the victory.
2: Yes.
0: You could never really talk about anything that's wrong in your heart or your life. You had to always, had to look like you were okay.
2: Yes.
0: And so that didn't give me the permission. I'm not blaming anyone. That's just the way it was.
2: Yes.
0: And so I kept everything inside. And as time went on, I just began to isolate myself from my husband and my daughter, who was 4 at that time, the one that was living. And I just wanted to stay by myself all the time. And I understand now that I was secluding myself. But at the same time, I'm still going to church every Sunday morning, every Sunday night, every Wednesday night. I'm still acting like there's nothing wrong with me. So my story, Kim, is really, that's my story. Within a couple of months, my pastor came to me and asked me to come to talk to him in his office. And I was like surprised, because I'm thinking that I'm keeping it all together and nobody really knows how sad I am. And,
2: yes.
0: you know, I love this line. The tragedy is really not in dying, but it's what dies inside of us while we live.
2: Yes, yes.
0: The problem with keeping secrets is that we die inside
2: yes.
0: a little bit every day.
2: Yes.
0: And we get really good at pretending that everything's okay.
2: It's almost like we have to.
0: It's
2: we're afraid not to. So, yes.
0: But that is so not the gospel.
2: No.
0: That is so. So James 5:16, we'll get into confession, but the verse, confess your faults. In this context, it's one to another.
2: Yes.
0: We all pray.
2: Yes.
0: I mean, I prayed for almost 7 long years that God would deliver me after Angela was killed. And I went to my pastor's office to talk. He took advantage of me. And
2: what do you mean he took advantage of you?
0: Physically.
2: Emotionally?
0: Yes, physically. And emotionally, in the talking, he was, things that he would say. And I'm grieving the death of my daughter. I really didn't understand. I mean, it sounds ignorant on my part, but I didn't know
2: mm-hmm.
0: where he was taking me.
2: Mm-hmm.
0: And at the very end of it all, he took advantage of me physically and told me that if I tell anybody what he did, that nobody would believe me anyway. They would believe him. So that was a threat right away. But
2: yes.
0: I don't know. It's a crazy world, but it's real.
2: Well, you were already in such a situation of distraught that now, and you were already in such a state of confusion, and now you have this person that you thought you could trust. So I think everyone can understand, try to understand a little bit of what was going on. So I'm sorry, continue.
0: But the piece of that story, I'm not responsible for the abuse. I know that was not my fault.
2: Mm-hmm, mm-hmm.
0: But when I walked out the door of pastor's office that day, I can remember it, I can feel it, I can see it in my mind. It was that real. And I made a promise to myself that I would never tell anybody what he did. Because, number one, who would believe me? Isn't that what we ask when about our stories?
2: Yes.
0: How am I going to tell my story?
2: Right.
0: Who would believe me?
2: Right. And why does it matter?
0: And does it matter?
2: Yes.
0: Exactly.
2: Yes.
0: And so that promise is what I made to my... I promised that day that I would keep this a secret. And what I know today, Kim, I've learned a lot in the last years since that moment until this day. We share our stories for God's glory.
2: Yes.
0: And what I know today is that the one secret that I kept, only one, is what that was my stronghold.
2: Yes.
0: I didn't know that one secret would shackle me.
2: Yes.
0: And take me, literally take me into the dark world of abuse of every kind for almost 7 years. Now I'm married. In the meantime, we had another baby. I'm still trying to be a good girl, trying to keep this secret. And it was so dark. So I think in our secrets, that Satan literally takes, I mean, he's the liar, so he's the one that wants us to keep secrets. So he takes us into his world, mm-hmm. Against our wishes.
2: Yes.
0: Like, I didn't like to decide to go into the dark world.
2: Right.
0: But I found myself there, this dark place. There was no way out. Pastor continuing regularly to abuse me. And the question is, why do you do this as a woman? Why? I was a grown woman. I was 27 years old. I don't really have the answer to that. It's hard to explain. But if you've been abused in any way, you can understand how difficult it is to pull away from that. He became as terrible as it sounds, but the truth is, he became my only lifeline. Continued to go to church. I'm married. I have these two children. And the inside of me is dying every single day. By the end of 7 years, I weighed 90 pounds. I hated who I had become. I knew I was unlovable, unforgivable, and certainly unchangeable. Nothing was going to change. Mm. And so I'm stuck. Stuck in a dark world. Praying every single day, literally, on my knees, asking God to please deliver me. I don't understand why God doesn't answer that prayer. He did answer that prayer at some point for me. But at one point, now I'm mad at God. Why are you not answering my prayer? I don't want to be in this life. But Satan, you know, the lies that we believe in our secrets are real. Mm-hmm. Like, it's almost truth.
2: We learn to accept it as truth, don't we?
0: Exactly. We can't tell the difference between truth and lies.
2: That's right.
0: And the lie that I was believing was, if you tell Jonas, then he will divorce you. Mm-hmm. And there was nothing more that I wanted. More than anything, I still wanted to be married. I still wanted to be a mom. I still wanted to have my family. But I didn't know how to go from the darkness into the light. And one day the truth of who he was began to bubble up in the church. And I'm praying and I'm just weeping and I'm saying, Lord, I don't know what to do. And Holy Spirit within me, this is the good news, Kim. Holy Spirit never leaves us.
2: Right.
0: The Bible talks about Holy Spirit being in the innermost part of our body. I call that in my belly, deep inside of me.
2: In Psalms.
0: He never left me. Mm-hmm. And that morning, Holy Spirit compelled me. There was this urge that I had that I heard the words, go tell Jonas, get up and go tell. Mm-hmm. Long story, but I'm just going to tell you, at that time, nothing I tried, I felt like this is really terrible, but Satan makes us believe in those dark years that it would be easier for you to take your life.
2: Yes. Yes.
0: Than it would be to tell the truth.
2: Yes. Yes.
0: This is how powerful
2: the lies become. Yes.
0: And there was twice during those 7 years that I really planned to take my life. But why I didn't is because I still wanted my children. Mm-hmm. I still wanted to be family. I still wanted my life. I get up off my knees 7 years later, my palms sweating, heart racing, tears streaming down my face. I can't do this. I can't disappoint Jonas. I can't tell him this. But I did. I drove in my little blue pickup truck, went out to his body shop. He met me at the door. And there was nothing inside of me. We'd become a shell.
2: Yes.
0: Literally, I was a shell. I couldn't talk anymore. I couldn't hold conversations anymore. I was falling apart on the inside. But Holy Spirit gave me just enough to tell my husband my secret. Only two sentences. And my last sentence was, I'm sorry. And I'm a sorry person. And he looked at me, didn't say a word. And the look on his face compelled me. I mean, I use that word compel because when you have nothing left, it's Holy Spirit. I mean, at the time, it was just, I have to do this.
2: Power.
0: It was the power of
2: power
0: Holy Spirit within me, which I didn't recognize at that time.
2: That's right.
0: But the look on his face, I never hugged him. I didn't say, I love you. I didn't say, please forgive me. I turned around and walked away, got in my car, and I went home. So the happy ending to my story is James 5:16. If you confess your faults one to another and pray, then you'll be healed.
2: Yes.
0: I didn't know
2: praise
0: that
2: the
0: then.
2: Lord.
0: I prayed to Jesus every single day. Mm-hmm. But that one confession I made to Jonas, the shackles, it hurt. It took so much courage. I didn't know if anything would change. But we don't make confessions to predict an outcome. You simply tell the truth to set yourself free.
2: Amen.
0: Proverbs 6:5. Mm-hmm. Set yourself free. You do it.
2: Yes.
0: Like the gazelle from the hand of the hunter.
2: Yes.
0: And from the bird from the snare of the fowler. That day, I set myself free.
2: By the beauty of the truth. We have to take a break. We're going to let everybody take this in. Before we go, I have to say thank you for having the courage to share your story and to give God the glory for what He did in your life. Amazing. We'll be right back with her. Hey friend, I want to tell you about my new book, Always Remember. It's 365 days of wisdom for life. You know, as we read it each morning, we will find that we can anchor ourselves in God's Word so we can walk upright in the world. Hello everyone and welcome back to Coffee. Ann, I know that we only have a couple minutes left and I know that God really did get you, walk you through this. So if someone is out there and they are like, oh my gosh, that's my story, because there are a lot of people out there. And we know that shame only needs one thing to survive, and that's secrecy. What would you say to someone that's sitting out there right now crying, going, oh my gosh, I don't know what to do now?
0: This is so heavy and it's so true that we have to bring all of our deeds into the light.
2: Yes.
0: That's where it starts. And we bring our deeds into the light by talking about who we really are on the inside.
2: Yes.
0: We want the external and the internal of our lives to be one and the same.
2: Yes.
0: But when we live with the lies, we're separating, and it's very, very difficult to live that way. So I'm living in the light now. So I went from this darkness where there was no hope, I wanted to kill myself, into this, the transition from the time I told my secret. My husband decided on his knees that day, never told me, to love me as Jesus loves him. So that was the beginning for me to go from darkness into this place of light, of light. And I want to tell you, when you begin to tell your story, you actually begin to set yourself free.
2: Absolutely, absolutely. You know, and I want you to come back at some point, because what I want to talk about, this is the desire of my heart, is to help people discover the power of their story. Everyone has a story, right?
0: Amen.
2: And if we use it for God's glory, that's where the power is.
0: Right.
2: You have an incredible story. It probably is not the one that you would have wanted, but look how God has used it. So if we just give ourselves over to God, you use my story however you can, because it's really not about my shame. It's about serving others in your glory, which you do all the time. This book, please, we were putting your website, different ways. She has more than book. This one, I think that the church needs today. Everybody but the church, 80% of the church are living in secrets. We need to work and help them understand that you can find the light by just going past the lies, right?
0: That's right.
2: Thank you so much for joining us. Oh my gosh, thank you so much for joining us. You can reach Ann with the information that we're giving you. What a great day. We'll look forward to seeing you next week right here on Coffee. Bye, everybody.

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1: Welcome to a special edition of Gospel Truth with Andrew Womack. 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And now, here's Andrew.
2: Welcome to our Tuesday's broadcast of the Gospel Truth. And this is now my second week of interviewing David and Tim Barton from Wall Builders. And I tell you, it's been awesome. Just sharing, celebrating, really, 250 years of this nation. And it is an absolute miracle from God that this nation exists. And it's a miracle that we still exist after some of the things we've been going through. And if you don't know David and Tim, they are historians. I don't know that you would have a college degree that would say that you're historians. But man, they have the largest collection of original documents for the founding fathers. Is that the right way of saying it? And that's the largest single private collection of that. And they just have a wealth of information. And we've been trying to set straight a lot of the ideas. So we've already talked about the very founding of this nation with the Pilgrims, Jamestown, and Plymouth colonies. And then we talked about the founding fathers. We've been talking about the Declaration and the Constitution. And today we're going to continue along those lines, but we're going to try and get up into the Civil War and talk about a lot of things. Real quickly, let me just mention that I've been advertising that these programs are all recorded, and you can get CDs, DVDs, or a USB. And our announcer will give out more information at the end of the program. But I've also got this little book entitled The Great Awakening. And God spoke this to me on March the 5th, 2001, that we're in the third Great Awakening. And one of the first people that I mentioned this to was David. I called David and he said, yeah, God told me a year ago that we're already in it. And so I had them on. And this is about what God has spoken to me. There's three prophetic words in here and a lot of verification. And I think it'll really encourage you, because even though we see a lot of junk going on in our nation, there is a great awakening happening, and we are privileged to be a part of it. So real quickly, I was talking to them during a break that you have some material that are kind of like the American Story. Is that the name?
3: Yes, sir, the American Story.
2: So how does it go? What is that?
3: We have a series called The American Story where we try, a lot of what we've been talking about the last week and a half now is covered actually in The American Story. The first one is called The American Story of the Beginnings. It starts with Columbus. It goes all the way up through really the end of the American Revolution, but highlights some of the abolition movement. The second one goes from the Constitution up through the first seven presidents and tells a lot more of their story in depth and detail. And we're actually in the middle of writing multiple others now, so there's going to be a whole series. But the first
2: one... Now, these are books or videos?
3: These are books.
2: All right.
3: Yeah, and we do, on our social media, we have a YouTube channel where we have over 1,000 of talks that we've given, so there's plenty of those available online. But the book, The American Story, The Beginnings, is probably the one that will give the best feel and foundation for all the things we've talked about up to this point.
2: And they get that by going where?
3: Wallbuilders.com is the place we'd recommend.
2: And do you guys accept offerings?
3: We sure do.
2: So I would encourage you, you know, if you've been blessed by them, the scripture says give where you're fed. And if you go and eat at McDonald's, you don't pay Wendy's. And so if they're feeding you, go to wallbuilders.com and just check it out and get their materials and be a blessing to them. That'd be awesome.
3: Thank you.
2: All right, so we've been talking about a lot of things, but we need to kind of bring it up to the Second Great Awakening, which was primarily one of the leading causes of abolition in our nation.
3: Yes.
2: And it culminated in a civil war.
4: Yeah. We were talking yesterday about how the Founding Fathers kind of laid the groundwork on that in many ways, politically, institutionally, their state constitutions, what they were trying to do. The northern states that did was able to put slavery on the path to extinction in the north. So as you move into that, that starts becoming a polarizing issue. And one of the big reasons is prior to about 1803, slavery really was a fairly unprofitable institution. Quite frankly, back then, buying a slave was about $600, and your annual income averaged about $200. So you're laying out a lot of money, and then if someone gets sick or someone, whatever, there's just too much there. Then when the cotton gin came along, suddenly one slave could do what 60 slaves had done before.
2: Technology
4: is what kept the slave trade, kept slavery alive in America. Slavery was on its way out. It was going down, just not economically feasible. And then when it takes off, now you're having a moral argument. It's no longer an economic argument on whether it's going to survive. Now it's, more slaves I have, the more money I can make because each one can do what 60 did. And so this is where you see the rise of huge plantations, and this is where you get the big plantation kind of slavery. And so as that's happening, you got preachers saying, no, that's not right. Doesn't matter what the economics is. It is. And so you get all these preachers starting to hit the anti-slavery side. And the pro-slavery side wants to protect their money and their income. And, you know, this is not a big deal. We're not going to let morals get involved with our business. And that's where you start seeing the shift that leads to the Civil War, is that division.
3: And I would say, too, it's probably fair to say that historically there were some pastors that were going, look, the Bible doesn't say you can't have slaves. And so this is just the way the world is. It's the way the world's always been.
2: Let me ask, though, isn't the slavery in the Bible indentured servanthood?
3: So
2: They didn't just own them, didn't they? Wasn't it?
4: Well, it
2: there
4: depends
2: was a
4: on
2: limit
4: whether,
2: on a Jewish
4: if
2: slave.
4: If you capture a slave in a just war, that was a different thing, a foreign or an enemy, which is why the slave trade brought them in from other nations. And so domestic slavery versus slave trade, there were two different kinds of ways they looked
3: at it. But to your point, there was indentured servitude. You had the Year of Jubilee, where everybody was freed, but there was a little bit of nuance in there. But where there was no nuance in the Bible is regardless of who your slave was or how you got your slave, there were restrictions on how you treated them. And if you didn't treat them with humanity, then you had to set them free. That's literally Bible command. Now, not to go
2: too
3: broke much.
2: Their tooth or something
4: broke
2: like that.
4: Their kid, that's
2: set
4: right.
2: Them free.
3: And not to go too much down that rabbit hole, other than acknowledge that there were some Southern Christians, and maybe not just Southern, because there were some Northern ones too, that thought slavery was probably okay. But they argued the Bible, and the abolition leaders who were pastors argued that what is permissible is not always what's prescribed, right? God's intent was not what was there. And they actually pointed back to the Declaration where they said this notion that life, liberty, pursuit of happiness, what God intended from the beginning, that this was the ideal. It was the fallen sinfulness of man that brought in the brokenness. And so they had some genuine theological debates on it. But where there shouldn't have been a debate is when there were situations where there was incredible abuse or mistreatment of slaves. Well, then you can't really defend that. But to this point, it was something that was a culturally accepted practice around the world. And it was Christians who were going, something needs to change. And even backing up to the Second Great Awakening, the Second Great Awakening actually happens, like, virtually, we get the Constitution, the Bill of Rights, and the Second Great Awakening kind of kicks off, and it's not all that dissimilar from George Whitefield. He's kind of the recognized figure of Second Great Awakening, and it might be fair to look at a guy like Martin Luther with the Reformation. And people go, well, Martin Luther, he did the 95 Theses, that's where the Reformation kicked off. That's the most recognizable name from the Reformation, but there were reformers before Martin Luther.
2: God's never done anything through just one person.
4: That's right.
3: Right. But I say that because when we look even at the Second Great Awakening, there were already pastors and places going, guys, we are forgetting righteousness and godliness. We have to get back to this. So there were already pockets happening in different areas and colonies where revival was already beginning to be called. And part of the revival, there was a big call for repentance, which is also an interesting thought with awakenings, is it's not just acknowledging who God is. It's also acknowledging who you are and who you aren't. The things that you have done wrong. And so there was a big call for repentance. And there's a lot of fun people that were involved in this. A lot of noted names like a Harry Hoosier, mm-hmm. who's part of the Second Great Awakening. And were you wanting to jump in? I don't want to keep going.
4: But I do want to hit some other things just to establish the tone on slavery kind of stuff. In the sense that slavery today is understood to be a racial issue. That's not what slavery was even at that point in time.
2: There was lots of white slaves.
4: Well, not only white slaves, but here's just some stats. If you take someone, Carter Woodson is known as the father of black history. He's a historian. In 1930, he said, 100 years ago, what was slavery like? So he went to the census records of the U.S. government to get the census records of slavery in the southern states. And the Father of Black History documented that 43% of free blacks in South Carolina owned black slaves.
2: Yeah.
4: 39% of free blacks in Louisiana, or 37 in Louisiana, 39 in Georgia. So then you take, all right, at the time that we end the slavery with the 13th Amendment, it's interesting that the five civilized Indian tribes have a higher percentage of black slaves than whites do. And when Columbus landed in the New World, between 20 and 40% of natives were enslaved by other Native Americans. I mean, it's a global problem.
2: Well, Europe had people coming into Europe and taking slaves.
4: Absolutely.
2: Absolutely. There's been a lot of white slaves. It's not a racial issue.
4: It's not a racial issue.
2: And let me also say this.
4: That's happened today.
2: You mentioned this, Tim, but it's like polygamy in the Old Testament. God allowed it because of the hardness of people's hearts, but in the New Testament, it's
3: right.
2: made it clear that there's only one man
4: That's right.
2: for one woman, and if you're going to be an elder in the church, you have to be the husband of one wife.
3: Right. Mm-hmm.
2: So there are some things that were allowed under the Old Covenant, not because it was God's will, but because people
3: yeah.
2: were so dull before they could be born again.
4: Yeah.
2: He permitted things.
4: And let me throw in one other fact that I think influences the discussion, because we keep looking back to slavery. And I'll point out that right now there's 193 nations in the world. And there are 40 million known active slaves today. Between 1501 and 1876, what we call the slave trade, in those 375...
3: The North Atlantic slave trade.
4: North Atlantic slave trade, thank you. Those 375 years, you had 12.7 million slaves. We've got three times that today, and nobody's talking about today's slavery and the fact that right now, out of 193 nations, there's still half of those nations have not banned slavery.
2: But you know, it's my opinion that what this is John chapter 3, where Jesus said that those who are in darkness hate the light because
3: yeah.
2: it exposes yeah. them. And so we've got people that hate America and what mm-hmm. we stand
4: yep.
2: for, our godly
4: That's
2: things.
4: Right.
2: And they are just trying to discredit America
4: right.
2: so that they
4: yeah.
2: can go into their ungodliness, and they're cherry picking these pieces of information and trying to discredit
3: yeah.
2: our entire history.
4: That's right.
3: Well, and even looking into the Second Great Awakening, one of the things that from the founding fathers, the end of many of their lives, but some of them continue on to the 1820s. But one of the things that happens when George Washington is president is he has the Northwest Ordinance. The Northwest Ordinance said that no new territory can enter the Union having slaves. So they're clearly doing anti-slavery things. They're trying to stop the expansion of slavery. And then you do have the hardness of some people's hearts, and they go, no, we need the Missouri Compromise. We need to allow some pro-slavery states to enter this Union too. And this is part of what kicks off the almost religious fervor between the opposition of the sides. And it actually leads to, guys, one of the most noted leaders of the Second Great Awakening is Charles Finney. Charles Finney, incredible for lots of reasons. He's a fun guy to study. And he is someone that in 1 year of his ministry alone, he's credited with leading more than 100,000 people to Christ.
2: Wow.
3: Back then, it's also, again, it's interesting where things are today and where they weren't back then. Because when he would start preaching, he would tell people, hey, when God moves on your heart, you come down here and you make yourself right with God. And you don't leave this altar till you're right with God. And he would just start preaching. There was no formal altar call the way we think and do today.
4: No sinner's prayer.
3: Or, yes. Yeah. And that's a different side note for maybe later this week we'll get to it. I don't know. But Charles Finney is someone who believes very much you have to activate your belief, because faith without works is dead. So you have to have the fruits of righteousness and repentance and whatever else it is. And he's in kind of like the prime ministry years. It's like 1825 to 1835. Well, when he finishes kind of his prime ministry years, he's still very passionate and fervent for the things of God. He becomes a president of Oberlin College. And back then it was a Bible college. It's not a Bible college.
4: Don't go there today.
3: It's not today.
4: Don't even think about it.
3: But one of the things that's fascinating is he required the students at Oberlin Bible College to be active participants in supporting the Underground Railroad. And if they didn't, they couldn't remain in school.
4: And by the way, you had to be active participant in breaking federal law, because the 1850 Fugitive Slave Law says you cannot help someone yeah. escape to freedom. Yeah. And he said, if you're not actively disobeying that law and helping them to escape to freedom, you can't be part of this university. So that's pretty radical for what Christians would think today.
3: And it's also a time when they understood a different theological concept than what most Christians have learned today, that the doctrine of lesser magistrates, right? Things that hopefully more mature believers understand is that God is the head of all authority. And under God, you have different levels of authority. And so if a lower level of authority asks you to do something ungodly, well, you submit to God first. It's very clear in the Bible, right? It's why Daniel kept praying in front of his window, Shadrach, Meshach, and Abednego wouldn't bow down. Why Peter and John tell the religious leaders, we're going to obey God, not man. It's a very clear Bible thought. And today we've kind of misunderstood or maybe not fully been taught some of those ideas. But for many of these people in the Second Great Awakening, they were understanding something at a very different level. And I think it's also, we talked about it some, I think last week with the First Great Awakening. One of the things that is very different from a lot of the modern era too is we can actually historically document every 20, 30, or 40 years, there's been a major move of God in this nation, like a revival, an outpouring of God in some way, where God has been so faithful to this nation. At times, we've been so callous and ignorant, and like the Israelites, this rebellious, you know, disrespectful kids. But God's been so faithful, and yet in all of the times that God has poured out his spirit, there have been very few awakenings in the midst of these revivals. And revivals maybe have lasted for a couple of years, but awakenings span decades.
2: Can you explain the difference between a revival and an awakening?
3: Yes, sir. And what made the awakenings different were it wasn't just challenging people to get themselves right with God. It was challenging people to start living right under God.
4: It affected public policy. Yeah. I went through the revival in the 70s, you know, Jesus revival, you were there too. And we had that revival in the midst of what was called the sexual revolution. Mm-hmm. And with all these millions of kids coming to Christ, it didn't even slow that down.
2: Well, just look at California, where the Jesus movement was so prevalent.
4: Was
2: hundreds
4: prevalent.
2: Of thousands,
4: That's
2: and
4: right.
2: yet California is the most
4: That's
2: liberal
4: right.
2: part of our country.
4: Right. And so
2: it was a revival.
4: Not only did we not affect the sexual revolution, we didn't even slow down the gender revolution. Mm-hmm. And so literally, an awakening is something that will change public policy. It's something that affects the way you think to where you go get involved and say, no, we're not putting... But if you just take what you do and go hide and live in seclusion somewhere as a hermit, you lose the culture. And so from what we've been able to document, that there's 8 major revivals historians all agree on. And for the last 4... there's been no cultural impact from those revival. An awakening, you do have cultural impact.
3: Up until this one.
4: This one.
3: Because we do think it's going to happen. But
2: I think
3: all
2: it's
3: of this,
2: happening. Hell,
3: yeah. It is.
2: And let me just say this before you go on. But Trump is not, it's like you were talking about Whitfield or Finney or something. They get credit for a lot of things. Trump is the one who's making a lot of these cultural changes. But I believe he's the result of an awakening.
4: Yeah.
2: Not the cause of
4: yeah.
2: it.
3: Yes.
2: He is the byproduct of it, and he would have never been elected if there hadn't already been a great move of God among the believers.
3: Absolutely.
4: Exactly.
3: Well, and so in the midst of the Second Great Awakening, in the 1830s and 40s, every major denomination in America splits. And not to call out a denomination, but to give an easy example, where most people have heard of like the Southern Baptists, guess where the Southern Baptists became Southern Baptists? And this is, again, I'm not picking on the Baptists. Every denomination did this.
2: I was raised Southern Baptist.
3: Right.
2: But I got out of there as soon as I could.
3: But, and this is no slight on them, every denomination split over the issue of slavery.
4: The Presbyterian split, the Methodist split, everybody split over the issue of slavery.
3: And part of what happens too, the culture is becoming more fragmented. And as we describe and even study this, it's interesting how many parallels there are to today. But the culture is being split. And one of the things that happens, the U.S. Supreme Court has this decision, 1857. It's the Dred Scott decision. This is where the U.S. Supreme Court says that no black person has any rights that a white person has to recognize. And it's in direct opposition to the notion that the promise of the Declaration that all men are created equal, endowed by their Creator with life, liberty, pursuit of happiness, it spits in the face of that. And this is part of where, Dad, you were mentioning that one of the calls and challenges from some of these abolitionists is that you need to actually violate the federal law if it's calling you to go in opposition to a higher law, the biblical standard.
2: Didn't Lincoln basically ignore that and say, challenge them to enforce it?
4: Yes, in some ways. Lincoln, glad you raised that, because Lincoln's a product of the Second Great Awakening. So the Second Great Awakening kind of starts in about 1790 and goes up maybe 1830 or 40, depending on how you break it. Lincoln's born in 1809. And so Lincoln, born in 1809, born into a family, a Christian family, went to church, did all the religious stuff, except his dad is an abuser that gets drunk when they come back from church and beats up the family and the wife and the kids. So Lincoln, going to church and seeing this and coming home to dad, decides, I don't want to be a Christian. So he becomes an atheist, young Owen. He still stays at the home for a few more years, but he actually ends up memorizing the Bible so he can debate pastors to show them how wrong they are in their views. And he would win most of those debates. He was much better than they were at knowing their book and knowing how to handle it. And so he goes on, he gets married to Mary Todd. He goes on and becomes an attorney in Springfield. He becomes a judge, a legislator. And Mary Todd Lincoln may have one of the most tragic stories in America. She had five men in her life and four of them died. One was Lincoln assassinated. She had four boys and three of them died young. And so as one of the boys, Eddie, died young, and at this point, Lincoln, being an atheist, has gotten with an atheist law partner, H.H. Herndon. And so they have, they're called Freethinkers. So they have this law firm, and they're well known. And so what happens is when Eddie dies, it's just devastating to the family. But a few years before Eddie died, Lincoln had read a debate between an atheist or a freethinker, they call him, and a preacher. And the preacher did really, really good. And his name was James Smith. And he actually came out with a book after the debate with the atheist. And Lincoln read the book, said, this is really well thought out. And so when his son died, he went to that preacher and said, will you come do our funeral? And so he agreed. And this is a letter right here. This is a letter from James Smith, the preacher I'm talking about. It's a 3-page letter. And this is describing when Lincoln showed up on his porch. And so Lincoln came to this preacher and said, look, I'm a judge, I'm a legislator, I'm an attorney. I know you have to look at both sides of everything. There's no question God exists. I just need help coming back to faith.
5: Wow.
4: And so
5: I've never heard of this.
4: Yeah. And so he describes in here how he started taking Lincoln and he would mentor him and talk to him. And he finally got to the point where he said, Abe, it's time for you to preach a sermon. And Abe just got petrified. It's like, there's no way. And he said, look, there's a Bible society of old ladies that meet here once a month, maybe 7 or 8 old ladies. Preach to them. And so he finally talked Abe into it. And so the Bible Society came, and Pastor Smith said, he preached a sermon on the Ten Commandments. He said, that's the best sermon on the Ten Commandments I've ever heard.
5: Oh, wow.
4: And so as a result, what happens is they come back toward God in that period from 1853 to 1857. And as a token of appreciation, this Bible here, this is Mary Todd Lincoln's Bible. She gave that to Pastor Smith in 1857.
5: Is that the Bible?
4: That is the Bible.
5: That's her Bible.
4: That's Mary Todd Lincoln's Bible. And she gave it to Pastor Smith and said, hey, thank you for helping us come back. Now, you know, his Lincoln's journey wasn't over there. He had come back to God. He hadn't come to Christ yet. And so he's still growing scriptures, still learning. And there is a place where an Illinois clergyman said, hey, here's what Lincoln told me. And after Lincoln had gone to Gettysburg and seen the tens of thousands of graves there, he said at that point he committed himself to Christ. So apparently it was after Gettysburg that he became a Christian late Wow. in the Civil War. But Lincoln, you know, he was a huge abolition guy. One of the guys that had an impact on him early was he had one term in the U.S. Congress. And it happened that the guy who was in Congress at the time was John Quincy Adams, who's known as the Hellhound of Abolition. Mm-hmm. And John Quincy Adams, who 17 years gave his life to fighting slavery, was there for Lincoln was there for the last term of John Quincy Adams and kind of had a, you know, connection and transplant or whatever you want to say. But that's part of the Great Awakening stuff that had an impact on slavery and raising people that later had an impact.
2: I'd like to encourage you to get some of these products that we're offering. We're giving away this book entitled The Great Awakening. This is 3 prophecies the Lord gave me about how that we're already in a great awakening. And I'm giving this away as a free gift, free and postpaid. And then we also have the programs from these 2 weeks that I did with David and Tim Barton. And I have CDs, DVDs, and then we also have the USB that will have the audio and the video on there. If you'll listen, our announcer will give you all this information, and please call or write today.
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6: 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You were designed for a destiny, one that only you can fulfill.
7: 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And lo, I am with you always, even unto the end of the world.
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2: I want to let you know that we are having a very special celebration for the 250th anniversary of this nation. 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So join us the 29th of June through the 3rd of July.
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0: Greetings and welcome to Christ in Prophecy. We have much to celebrate at Lamb and Lion Ministries, including the privilege of crying in the wilderness that the Messiah is coming soon and a constant reminder of God's goodness and provision as we serve Him faithfully.
1: As we record this episode, Lamb and Lion Ministries has just recently celebrated its 46th anniversary. Formed in 1980, when the United States was ensnared in yet another Iranian crisis, Lamb and Lion has been faithful through all these years to proclaim the soon return of Jesus Christ, and we even emphasize the signs of the times from a biblical and prophetic point of view.
0: The man who God called to launch this ministry

0: description. Although there are, for Psalms 3, 4, and 5, all are identified as Psalms of David. But this one has no superscription, no identity of the author. But we know for certain that David wrote it, because in Acts chapter 4, Luke, through the power of the Holy Spirit, said, "The Holy Spirit spoke through the mouth of our father David, your servant, saying," and then he begins to quote Psalm 2. Now, the language of these verses is rather stilted in English. So let me try to put the words in modern English for you. Let's start with verse 1. The psalmist is asking, "Lord, why is it that everywhere I look in the world, I see nations in turmoil? Why are they always devising some vain thing to the glory of man, like the Tower of Babylon, the Roman Empire, the League of Nations, the United Nations? Why is it, Lord, that the presidents, the prime ministers, the kings of the earth are always conspiring against you and against your anointed one, Jesus? Why is it that the world's political leaders are always shaking their fist at you and saying the words of verse 3, let's put aside the limitations of God's word and let's cast away his laws and let us do what we please?" Well, as you can see, nothing has changed in 3,000 years.
1: Well, clearly, there's much more to Psalms than merely a collection of hymns, although it would merit our appreciation and study just for the worship it conveys. But the life of David, along with the many of the Psalms that he wrote, contain tremendous gems of prophetic significance, as we discussed a few years ago on Christ in Prophecy.
2: We have discussed three types of Bible prophecy: written, spoken, and acted, and we've looked at a lot of differences within those. Now, there's a fourth category, and it's my favorite. I'm speaking of symbolic prophecy.
1: Well, Dave, since you said this is your favorite form, how about introducing it?
2: Okay, well, folks, I'd be delighted to introduce this. One of the reasons I love this form of prophecy so much is because it will help you find Jesus throughout the Old Testament, almost every page. And what I have in mind is that people, events, and even inanimate objects can be a symbol of the Messiah and events in his life. Tim, let's begin with you. Give us an example.
3: Okay, I'll give you two examples, actually, Dave. I can think of David, who was a shepherd boy, rejected, if you will, to be the foremost in people's minds as a person going many places. Jesus himself was rejected, and yet David was anointed. The other symbolic nature of David's reign is that he was anointed king, but he had to wait a long time before he was coronated.
2: King in waiting.
3: A king in waiting.
2: And Jesus, got a king in waiting
3: right
2: now.
3: We have a king in waiting. He is reigning in heaven, but he has not yet exerted his authority and reign here on earth. And so he is anointed, but not yet coronated, so to speak, here on earth.
4: Well, obviously, we've released a number of resources this year, including our prophecy chart and my own High Flight devotional. But the Book of Psalms has always been a go-to resource for us at Lamb and Lion Ministries, both for Christ in Prophecy and for frequent Lamplighter editions and articles.
1: And obviously, when most people think of the Psalms, they think of the Davidic hymns of praise or poetic inspiration and heartfelt cries of contrition and longing. Sometimes they think of the imprecatory Psalms that call for God to judge the enemies of Israel. But Dr. Reagan has long asserted that the Psalms are filled with prophetic references to the Messiah, as well as references to his glorious second coming in the end times.
4: And really, I think that's where we want to jump off, Nathan. I think most Christians think that they are familiar with the Book of Psalms because they've read individual Psalms. They may even have read the whole book, or they have favorite Psalms that they'll cite. We're going to get to Psalm 23 in a moment. But after studying the book as a whole, Dr. Reagan recognized some of the overarching themes and some of the beautiful details that are tremendously prophetic and messianic in their detail.
1: Yeah, I think what throws off a lot of Christians is the way the book of Psalm is written, broken up into five different divisions or books, but there's no logic to them. And also that the Psalms were written from King David all the way to the Babylonian exile. Most people assume that, well, David was the only writer. But we have Solomon, we have unknown prophets, we have worship leaders, and it's amazing, too, that all of the Bible in the Psalms point to one particular verse, and that's Psalm 118, verse 8 and 9, and it's the focus point of the entire Psalms. You want the theme of Psalms, it's take refuge in Yahweh, which is a beautiful thing. All of the Psalms, do you remember watching that old Monty Python and the Holy Grail, And they had this scene where God supposedly comes out of heaven and he's complaining about how boring the Psalms are and how how depressing and all. And that always stuck in my head because when you actually read the Psalms, they're anything but.
4: Yeah, they're anything but. As a matter of fact, they are rich fields of encouragement for those who want to worship the Lord.

0: As a matter of fact, there's a way in which you can read through the Psalms. I've even had an advocate by the name of Don Whitney who wrote a book called Praying the Bible, and he specifically says every day pick a psalm. On the first day of the month, pick Psalm 1 or Psalm 31, 61, you get the idea, and pray that back to the Lord. I guarantee you, as you pick one of the psalms with the number that end in the number 1 on the first day of the month, one of those, the Holy Spirit will resonate in your heart, and it will be an opportunity to praise the Lord, to worship the Lord with the words that were inspired by the Holy Spirit. And you're right, even Moses has a psalm recorded there in the book. Well, I think Dr. Reagan did a tremendous job of giving us really a primer on why this book is so important and instructive. He points out, just in the opening chapter, that when we read the New Testament, some people might fail to realize that Mary, as she sang her song of rejoicing, was citing 8 different times the Psalms. When Zechariah sang a song to celebrate the birth of John the Baptist, he was using 5 different psalms woven into his song. When Peter preached his first sermon there at Pentecost, it was chock full with prophetic fulfillment from the psalms. And Paul did the same thing in his first sermon at Antioch. He had a number of psalms woven into his message. Over and over again, we see this. Even the multitudes, Nathan, that gathered on Palm Sunday to celebrate Jesus coming into Jerusalem, Hosanna to the King of, or to the Son of David, we're citing Psalm 118, the one you just mentioned, in verse 26. Blessed is the King who comes in the name of the Lord. Over and over again, we could talk about how the Psalms are all over the New Testament because they are being fulfilled in the life and ministry of Jesus and even in the outpouring of the Holy Spirit.
1: Even crazy enough, Satan resorted to quoting the Psalms when he was tempting Jesus. He went to Psalm 91 to try to tempt Jesus. So it's interesting that even Satan is reading the Psalms.
0: He certainly is. Yeah, I think Satan knows Bible prophecy and Scripture sometimes better than us. And so we have to be grounded in the Word lest he would trick or deceive us. Well, Nathan, we've talked many times, and Dr. Reagan highlights the fact that there are a number of types of psalms. So in his book, The Messiah in the Psalms, he kind of lays a groundwork that these types offer us sort of a panorama of life itself. What are some of the types of psalms that we find?
1: Well, Dr. Reagan puts them in 10 different categories, and the first ones are what most people think of the psalms, psalms of lament. They're pleas to God for help. You can find that in Psalm 28 and 44 as examples. And you hear that frequently through David, who was a type of Christ. Many of the times that you listen to David, you hear that David is basically echoing ahead into the future where Jesus will quote the words of David, the same laments.
0: Right.
1: Situations that David were in where his enemies are surrounding me and things like that are prayers that Jesus made based on that. So you can find lament. You could also find, of course, wisdom. We kind of think of Proverbs, but in Psalm 1 and 119 is a very good guide for how to live a holy life.
0: Yeah, it certainly is. Well, all of these different psalms point to the person of Jesus Christ. And so what would you say are some of the psalms that highlight the prophetic nature and really the messianic anticipation of Christ with his first coming, or that we are still looking forward to fulfillment in his second coming?
1: Oh, absolutely. Well, there are 16 that are distinctly messianic in origin here. And so you could go to, say, for Psalm 2, for instance, which 7 times was quoted in the New Testament. You are my son, today I have begotten you, which is about the incarnation, or I will surely give the nations as your inheritance, the reign of Jesus. These aren't prophecies about Israel. These are prophecies about the Messiah. Very clear, very distinct, 16 of them. There's also 17 that allude to the Messiah, and for easy reference, that makes 33, right? Jesus died at 33 years old. There are 33 at least, but on top of that, there's 17 more that point to situations concerning the Messiah's future reign or glorification and all that. So you've got the 33 plus the 17, so basically 50 different psalms that are specifically about Jesus Christ. We can learn about Jesus' future written, get this, 1,000 years before Christ
0: came.
1: That's
0: what's amazing, is prophetic in nature, but we can look back now through the blessing of hindsight and see that they were fulfilled, at least some of them already. We know others await fulfillment. So the Psalms pointing to the temptation of Christ, Psalm 91, the triumphal entry I've already cited from Psalm 8, Psalm 118, the Gethsemane agony in Psalm 69, the betrayal in Psalm 41, the crucifixion, the resurrection, they're all there. Even the ascension and anticipating the church being born at Pentecost. But then you have a whole series of psalms that point to the second coming. So whether it's the rapture and the marriage feast of the church there in Psalm 45, the return of the King of Glory in Psalm 24, over and over again, we are given previews. And we know if God fulfilled the first coming Psalms with great precision and literal fulfillment, we know he's going to fulfill all those second coming Psalms.
1: Yeah, I mean, we got to go back to the fact that the Bible was inspired by the Holy Spirit. And the Holy Spirit, the Son, and the Father are three in one. So if you really want to get an in-depth understanding of what Jesus thought and felt, you go to these messianic Psalms here. And we read a lot about his teachings in the Gospels, certainly. And we read about his triumphal return in Revelation, which is in fulfillment of these. But if you want to know the heart of Jesus Christ, you go to the Psalms.
0: Yeah, you know what? I think that's a great point, because some of the other books of the Bible are narrative in their style, and they convey information, God revealing himself. So whether it's Exodus, Deuteronomy, I've even said I love the book of Leviticus, and my pastor says only Tim Moore loves the book of Leviticus. But I do, because it reveals God's character of being so holy that no one can approach him, and yet so loving that he comes down to interact with us, his creatures. And so he came down in the person of Jesus Christ. You can see that in Leviticus. But nevertheless, Psalms, in their worshipful poetry and the music that they inspire still today, I think you're exactly right. They reflect the heart of Jesus, and over again, he cited the Psalms himself.
1: Oh, yeah. Yeah, very much so. And you learn so much about the life of Jesus, too. For instance, Psalm 8, if you want to know about the incarnation, you made him, the Son of Man, a little lower than the angels. Psalm 16, you will not abandon my soul to Sheol. That's a prophecy about the resurrection. You get Psalm 40, be pleased, O Lord, to deliver me. This is something pointing to the crucifixion. So when you get certain pastors who say, well, we need to cut off the Old Testament because it's not relevant to the new, Jesus's first and second comings are living examples of what he prophesied 1,000 years ahead of time.
0: Amen.
1: It's like reading the New Testament.
0: Well, and making it relevant to today, the very first psalm that Dr. Reagan dives into, and we've talked about this before, I know he has as well, on Christ and Prophecy, but is Psalm 24 and the Gate to Prophecy. And all the way back in 1967, when the Israeli Defense Force, they're back in the news today, you might say, but when they were contemplating whether or not to recapture the old city, they were trying to decide which gate they might enter in. And there was talk about blowing the Eastern Gate, which has been sealed since the days of Suleiman the Magnificent. And it was an Orthodox Jew who said, no, you cannot blow up the Eastern Gate. Only the Messiah can go through that. And the secular Israeli Jewish fighters didn't have any idea. But even Dr. Reagan has told about how he learned of the prophecy related to that gate. And so Psalm 24 became a gate of prophecy for him, and I dare say we find it exciting still today.
1: Oh, I love this. Verse 7 says, lift up your heads, O gates, and be lifted up, O ancient doors, that the King of Glory may come in. Who is this King of Glory? Yahweh, strong and mighty. And it goes on to talk about this Messiah who's entering. When Suleiman the Magnificent heard about this passage, he didn't want another Jewish Messiah coming in and taking over a city. And so, like you said, he walled it up. He put a graveyard, an Islamic graveyard, because no rabbi is going to walk through an Islamic graveyard. He said, yeah, that's going to keep the Messiah. But then we read here in Psalm 24, about how when the Lord comes back and he lands on the Mount of Olives with such force, he's going to make a new valley through the Kidron, and the Jewish people who are being besieged by the Antichrist will escape through. Then he's going to blast open that gate. He's going to go up to the Temple Mount. I think that third temple, that desecrated temple, will be destroyed. And the only Jesus Christ going forward, because we learn about in the millennial kingdom, only Jesus will come in and out of that Eastern Gate.
0: Yes. I get excited every time I stand on the Mount of Olives and look down on that Eastern Gate, or walk through that cemetery and stand right before the gate. And I always think about this passage. Repeated what you just read in verses 9 and 10 says, lift up your heads, O gates, and lift them up, O ancient doors, that the King of Glory may come in. Who is the King of Glory? The Lord of hosts. He is the King of Glory. And we know that he has a name, Jesus Christ, incarnate, who will come through that gate. Well, the next chapter touches on a psalm that we believe Jesus recited as he hung on the cross, because we know he cited the first verse and the last verse, and so it is quite possible as he was there, he was reading, or reciting, rather, the whole Psalm 22. which focuses on our suffering Savior, something the Jews didn't even understand when Jesus came the first time, but obviously David, through the impression of the Holy Spirit, did prophesy that suffering.
1: Yeah, we can read in the Gospels about the crucifixion of Jesus, and it's almost facts and figures. I mean, it does touch the heart a little bit. But if you read Psalm 22, you go through what Jesus is thinking on the cross, his agony, his suffering, not only that he's being mocked and that it even implies that the demons were marching around him, that, of course, the Sanhedrin and the yes. elders of the people had rejected him, but the agony he's felt spiritually as the weight of the world's sin on a perfect holy being all of a sudden took on the sins of the world upon himself on top of all the physical agony on the cross. But also, when you get the joyous, when you know it begins, my God, why have you forsaken me? But as it goes on, all of a sudden it shifts because you know that, okay, he's finally died. He's ready to go and he ends. It is finished, which is the last thing he said on the cross. So you get a beautiful insight into the suffering servant there on the cross.
0: Yeah, lama sabachthani, why have you forsaken me? And Jesus cited that in Aramaic as he hung on the cross. But at the end of that particular psalm, David says, they will come and will declare his righteousness to a people who will be born. In other words, this message will go forth beyond even that moment that he has performed it. And so even this psalm, all the agony, and it goes through the spiritual, physical, emotional suffering that Christ manifests there on the cross, the affirmation of tough faith, the prophetic anticipation of the resurrection, and the recounting of blessings at the passion. But this idea that he has performed it, well, at the end, Jesus said, it is finished. Again, an Aramaic version of he has performed it, because indeed he did at the cross of Calvary.
1: You know what's neat about this? It says, again, verse 31, to a people who will be born. This is a prophecy. It's talking about the audience, a future audience. It's talking about us.
0: It made you.
1: We are right here in this. So
0: I get excited.
1: The entire crucifixion, the Lord says, okay, I'm going to not tell just this generation, but generations ahead of all the Christians coming up. And so if you want to find yourself in the Bible there, that's verse 31.
0: There's many places where it refers to those who will believe who have not seen,
1: as
0: Jesus told Thomas. Well, because of his suffering, folks, we then turn to the next psalm, arguably perhaps one of the most frequently cited. Many times at funerals and other moments, people will call on Psalm 23, which points to the Lord as our shepherd. But Dr. Reagan highlights, not only is he our shepherd, because of his experience and being able to understand our suffering because of his own suffering, he is also our great and perfect high priest.
1: Yeah, my version says Yahweh, but most people know it as the Lord is my shepherd, I shall not want. And we call this almost sometimes the Lord's Prayer. He makes me lie down in green pastures. He leads me beside quiet waters. He restores my soul. He guides me in the paths of righteousness. What? For his name's sake. Tim, like me and probably countless people throughout the last 2,000 years, 3,000 actually, have found such comfort
0: yes.
1: in this passage, because when times are rough and the life seems chaotic and things are dark, I look forward to when the Lord promises the fulfillment of this in the millennial kingdom, when we will sit underneath our own fig tree and nothing will make us afraid. That's what this is pointing to. When the Prince of Peace comes, we'll know true peace.
0: We certainly will. And even as it talks about he leads me or guides me in the paths of righteousness for his name's sake, as my guide, Erez Bar David, has said, if you go to Israel, those paths are circular paths around the mountains going higher and higher. The sheep don't always know where they're going. The shepherd does. If we will follow him, he is faithful to take us to high pastures, to solid food that will feed our souls. And so we just have to trust in him.
1: Look at verse 6 just quickly. It ends there. Surely goodness and loving kindness will pursue me all the days of my life, and I will dwell in the house of Yahweh forever. That is a messianic psalm about Jesus Christ coming in, setting up his kingdom, and ushering in a thousand years
0: yes.
1: of peace.
0: It certainly is. And what hindsight, we have a blessing. David anticipated his greater son who would follow. The Lord said to my Lord, as he said, but here we have David pointing to a person whose name he doesn't know. And Nathan, you and I, our viewers, we have the blessing of knowing him by name, Jesus Christ, our Messiah. Well, that brings us to Psalm 2.
1: Such a shame we have to rush through
0: these.
1: Well,
0: we talked about this
1: beautiful.
0: Before, and we will again, but this is a psalm
1: yes.
0: pointing to our returning King and recognizing that the very nations will be in turmoil, trying to cast off his fetters, and yet all of their efforts to throw off the Lord's authority over them, God sits in heaven and laughs.
1: You know, I know for a fact that this is one of Dr. Reagan's favorite psalms. He gets a glint in his eye. He gets a chuckle every time he preaches on it. Why do the nations rage and the people meditate on a vain thing? The kings of the earth take their stand and the rulers take counsel together against Yahweh and against his anointed, saying, let us tear their fetters apart and cast away their cords from us. And this is the kicker here in verse 4. He who sits in the heavens laughs.
0: Wow.
1: You know, we look around and everyone's so worried about the rising beast system or the ineptness of human government. And folks, God is up there on his throne laughing at the machinations of human beings.
0: Sure,
1: not because he finds us funny, but because all our scheming and plotting and planning will eventually go to naught. It's a fact that Jesus Christ will return and set up his kingdom. All their plans are going to come to They'll never come to fruition.
0: They'll never come to fruition. And the fact that he is our soon returning king, I'm reminded of Dr. Al Mohler's book, Prophet, Priest, and King, talking about the three offices that Jesus Christ fulfills. There was never a perfect high priest. There certainly wasn't in Jesus' day and age. There was never a prophet who was blameless in terms of righteous in their own person. And so Jesus is not only the prophet, he is that perfect high priest. And he is the coming king who will reign, and I look forward to living in that monarchy.
1: Absolutely, absolutely. I love the fact that Dr. Reagan ends the book with a summary of end time prophecies
0: yes.
1: in his last chapter, page 155. And he categorizes them, like he always wonderfully does, into easy ways. And I love how he points to the fact that the rapture, I mean, that's what our main mission is, proclaiming the soon
0: Absolutely.
1: Return of Jesus Christ. And he talks about the Psalms that point to the rapture, particularly the ones shielding Christians from God's wrath, like Psalm 2:12, kiss the Son, lest he become angry, and you perish in the way. For his wrath may soon be kindled. How blessed are all who take refuge in him. Psalm 5, Psalm 27, Psalm 45, again and again it talks about the Lord protecting his children and taking them out before his wrath is poured out.
0: Certainly, and yet there are other Psalms talking about the anticipated Psalms and prophecy that point to the Antichrist. So we can talk about Psalm 55, the tribulation, that's in Psalm 75. Folks, we can go on and on. The Jewish repentance, the second coming, the consequences of the Lord's return, the coronation of the Messiah's millennial reign. I mean, page after page just filled with things that we anticipate with great enthusiasm. And so our only response is, Maranatha, come quickly, Lord Jesus, even as we read the Psalms with an eye to what has been promised and what awaits fulfillment.
1: And we learn about Jesus, particularly in the Psalms, like, for instance, Psalm 99. We learn about his holiness. Psalm 97, his sense of justice and righteousness. His love in Psalm 100. His grace and mercy in Psalm 145. And on throughout, the Psalms teach us about Jesus, about the heart of Jesus, his love for us, his love for the Jewish people, even his love for the lost. And it gives us hope because it prophesies and promises that Jesus will be victorious, he will reign, he will establish his kingdom.
0: Well, from the very opening of the book of Psalms, it says, how blessed is the man who does not walk in the counsel of the wicked, nor stand in the path of sinners, nor sit in the seat of scoffers, but his delight is in the law
1: yes.
0: of the Lord, and in his law he meditates day and night. Folks, indeed, even the Psalms would be worthy of our meditation day and night. Well, I am very pleased that Lamb and Lion Ministries could publish and offer the Messiah in the Psalms. So Nathan, tell our viewers how we can get a copy of Dr. Reagan's latest book.
1: Just call the number you see on the screen or visit our online store at christinprophecy.org. And for only $20, and that includes shipping, we'll be glad to send you a copy. And if you'd like to order multiple copies, just call us and inquire about bulk discounts. If you do order a copy of the Messiah in the Psalms, we know it's going to be a great blessing to you.
0: Well, obviously, we wish Dr. Reagan could have joined us in person today, but we proceeded with this episode without him at his insistence because we and he wanted to get this resource out to you as soon as possible. Reflecting on the sickness and circumstances that prevented Dr. Reagan from joining us today, I can only say that my eager anticipation for a glorified body, not to mention a glorified heart and mind in my case, grows stronger every day. I love David Reagan as a mentor and friend. So bless his heart, I hope we are able to include him on another episode of Christ in Prophecy very soon.
1: Well, there you have it, the Messiah in the Psalms. And many thanks to Dr. Reagan again for writing yet another insightful and helpful book focusing on Bible prophecy and the testimony of Jesus. I dare say you won't read those ancient hymns of praise without seeing footprints of Jesus scattered throughout.
0: Absolutely. I'm so glad that Dr. Reagan always emphasized that Lamb and Lion Ministries does not revolve around any person except Jesus Christ, and that our message would focus on proclaiming His soon return.
1: We hope our conversation today has been a blessing to you. It certainly has been for us. And we expect that it will resonate in the hearts of every person who longs to be with Jesus.
0: We also pray that all our Christ in Prophecy episodes bring glory to our great God and Savior and soon returning King, Jesus Christ. Before we close, let's hear another segment from a classic episode featuring Dr. Reagan's visit to sites in Israel.
2: That tower behind me there is called the Tower of David. We're on the west side of the old city near the Jaffa Gate. This morning during my personal devotions, I turned to Psalm 144 and I was reminded of this site. David wrote, "Blessed be the Lord my rock. He is my loving kindness and my fortress. He is my high tower and my deliverer, my shield, and the one in whom I take refuge."
1: We certainly hope that the Lord Jesus Christ is your loving kindness, your fortress, your high tower and shield, and the one in whom you take refuge.
0: That is our overriding prayer for you. So until next week, heed the closing words of Psalm 2. Do homage to the Son, that He not become angry, and you perish in the way, for His wrath may soon be kindled. How blessed are all who take refuge in Him. How blessed indeed. Godspeed.
3: 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Thank you, and God bless you.

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1: Yesterday's prophecies for today's world.
2: When anyone, anywhere, responds to this knowledge by having a desire to know this God, God will move heaven and earth to get the message.
1: And now, the continuation of Hal Lindsey's Bible study, the book of Revelation.
2: In Revelation chapter 7, where God, before he allowed any harm to touch the earth, this is right after every believer has been miraculously snatched up to meet Jesus in the air and turned from mortal to immortal without seeing physical death and taken to his Father's house, to the dwelling places that he's preparing for us now. And right after that, he miraculously brings to faith in Jesus as their Messiah 144,000 Israelites. And he shows that these are the great evangelists that are going to take the message to the world during that seven-year period that is about to start. And we also saw in chapter 6, before that, the beginning of these great judgments. The first, the seal judgments. These are seals on a great scroll that Jesus himself broke open, and he would unroll the first part of the scroll and read the judgment, and it would strike. And then he'd break another seal and unroll it further and so forth. And now we return to the chronological movement of this terrible period of 7 years we call the tribulation. And the book of Revelation is primarily about what's going to happen during that period. And so in Revelation chapter 8, verse 1, it says, "And when he broke," he is who? Jesus. "When Jesus broke the seventh seal, there was a silence in heaven for about a half an hour. And I saw the seven angels who stand before God, and seven trumpets were given to them." Now, the angels, seven that stand before God, who are they? They're the archangels. There is a very carefully delineated ranking of angels. And this is mentioned many times in the Bible. These are not fairy tales, and these are not fairy people. These are real, great persons. And so these seven angels that stand before the throne of God, they are chosen to unleash the next stage of God's judgment on the earth. And they're given trumpets. And what a terrifying thing is about to happen. The earth will have never seen anything like what is about to be unleashed. But before this phase of God's judgments, the first was the seals, now it's the trumpet judgments. And this will increase geometrically in destruction above the other phase. So as we get into this second phase, there is an interlude even in heaven and a silence. And you can just imagine a silence in heaven when there's been all the praise and the excitement, but now there's silence. And these majestic angels stand forth, and they're given seven trumpets. Then it says in verse 3, "And another angel came and stood at the altar, holding a golden censer, and much incense was given to him, that he might add it to the prayers of all of the saints upon the golden altar, which was before the throne of God." Now, have you ever heard any teaching on the tabernacle in the Old Testament? Some of you have. And the book of Hebrews says that Moses was instructed to build that tabernacle exactly according to the heavenly reality. That there was all of these special pieces of furniture and implements that are in the tabernacle were copies of those in heaven. And with that being true, where would the table of incense be? Holy of Holies. That's right. There are only two pieces of furniture in the Holy of Holies. The altar of incense and the Ark of the Covenant. Well, Jesus is the Ark of the Covenant. Anyway, this other angel who steps forth to minister at the golden altar of incense, which is where all through the Old Testament, once a year, the high priest would go into the altar and he would throw incense on this golden altar, and this fragrance would go up. And it was a picture of the prayers of God's people going up as a sweet essence to God. And so this angel, this other angel who goes to make this offering has to be who? The high priest. Who's the high priest? Jesus. So this other angel has to be Jesus. And he is here fulfilling part of his role as a priest. He's a judge and a priest in the book of Revelation. In chapter 20, he becomes a king and a priest. Now, in verse 4, it says, "And the smoke of the incense with the prayers of the saints went up before God out of the angel's hand. And the angel took the censer that they would fill with coal and burning coal and put incense on. And after these prayers had been lifted up to God, he lets it be known that what he is about to do is just judgment on those who have caused such suffering on his people and have rejected the free gift of salvation that he's tried to give them. And so it says, he took the censer and he filled it with fire of the altar and threw it to the earth. And there followed peals of thunder and sounds and flashes of lightning and an earthquake." I mean, God's going to cause real physical upheaval to happen all around the earth just suddenly when this is flung down. And that's just a little prelude to what is about to happen. As soon as that's done, these seven mighty angels stand with their trumpets and prepare to blow. In verse 7, "And the first trumpet sounded, and there came hail and fire mixed with blood, and they were thrown to the earth, and a third of the earth was burned up, a third of all the trees were burned up, and all the green grass," translate that grain, "all the grass and the grain on the earth is burned up." All of the judgments that happened in the seal judgments were what? 1/4 of the population of the earth was killed. This 1/3 of everything is destroyed. So I call the trumpet judgments the judgment of the thirds, and it gets to be terrifying. So he says that a third of all of the trees, a third of the earth, and all the grass, including the grain, is burned up. Trees are the lungs of the planet. And the trees in this delicately balanced ecosystem are there to purify certain gases out of the air and replenish it with oxygen. Now just think of the impact of a third of all trees on earth being burned up and all of the grass and the grain. Grain is the real fundamental basis of food. It's the staff of life. It truly is. Because even animals that we have for meat have to eat and be fed the grass and grain. So this means there's going to be a shortage of food like no one ever dreamed. And this is just the beginning. Now, it says, once again, verse 7, and there came hail and fire mixed with blood, and they were thrown to the earth. And that's what caused a third of the trees and all of the grass and grains to be burned up. Hail, what's hail? Ice. Fire. Hail mixed with fire. Now, no one in the first century would have any idea of why these two antithetical elements would be mixed together and cause this kind of devastation. It would have been beyond anything they could dream. Hold your place here and turn with me to Ezekiel chapter 38. Start with verse 21. Now, this is Ezekiel's great prophecy about what's going to happen to this army led by this great power from the extreme north of the reborn state of Israel in the last days. Gog from the land of Magog, Meshach, and Tubal. Could only be Russia. There's only one nation to the extreme north, and they are descended from those ancient tribes of Magog, Meshach, and Tubal. So, here is what God says is going to happen to him and the Persian-led confederacy that fights with him. Who's Persia today? Iran. It clearly spells it out as the leader of confederacy of people that live surrounding Israel, which are all Muslim. Now, he says in verse 21, I shall call for a sword against him on all my mountains, declares the Lord God. Every man's sword will be against his brother. Now, note carefully what 22 says. And with plague, pestilence means plague, with blood I will enter into judgment with him, and I shall rain on him and on his troops and on the many peoples who are with him a torrential rain, literally, of hailstones, fire, and brimstone. So once again, it's the same thing, you see. Hail mixed with fire, resulting in tremendous bloodshed and destruction. Now, I've preempted myself, and forgive me for repeating this, because I've said this before, but for the sake of those who have not been here before, I'm going to show you what this means in today's technology. When the thermonuclear weapon, first one we exploded at Aniwetok, the hydrogen bomb, when it was exploded there, they had all kinds of ships staked out there to see what the effect of a thermonuclear blast would do. And the whole thing was filmed from many different angles. And so when they set this enormous blast off, I think the first one was 5 megatons, and the destruction was horrific. I mean, the fire was so intense that, and the flash of it was much brighter than the sun, and it melted everything around a certain diameter. But also, as is the case with every nuclear explosion, there is the most typical sign of a nuclear explosion that took place. What is that? The mushroom cloud. You notice how it quickly just rockets up into the air. And then when it gets up into the rarefied air and atmosphere of the stratosphere and the ionosphere and so forth, it mushrooms out. Now, what was not expected would do so much damage to the tops of all of these ships then was recorded, because you see the tremendous force of the blast of this weapon quickly condensed the humidity in the air together and just pushed it at hundreds of miles an hour, pushed it up and compacted it together up into the stratosphere, where it's minus 60 degrees below zero and higher. So what happened? All of that compressed humidity was frozen by being suddenly compressed and made into compacted water and put up into freezing temperature. And then it fell back down to the earth in huge chunks of ice. So there you had together fire and ice. That's what John saw, and he described it from the standpoint of a man who was from the first century. But I believe what happened was a tremendous exchange of nuclear weapons. And this is the result. You know, I've said before, and I say it again, all we know about a nuclear war is theoretical. We don't know exactly what happens when a great number of nuclear weapons are exploded in close proximity, both in time and location. And it's been projected by many scientists that it could start a chain reaction. And I believe that's what is going to take place. There's going to be a number of warheads fired in close proximity and at close in period of time, so that it will generate chain reactions in various places in the planet, which will burn up, incinerate trees almost within an hour. You know, there was one scientist that I read about when he said, unless we find an answer to controlling the proliferation of these weapons, especially thermonuclear weapons, he said, in 30 minutes, the East and the West can destroy civilization. He said, well, what we've got on the cones of ICBMs aimed at each other right now could destroy civilization in 30 minutes. That means both sides of the world in 30 minutes. Well, the time is coming when that's going to be unleashed, and I believe God is just going to release man to be what he is in his heart without Jesus Christ. It isn't God that makes him do this. It is God who releases his restraint. Listen, I don't believe there'd be anyone alive on this planet if God, through the Spirit, Holy Spirit, wasn't always restraining evil. He never lets it get as bad as it could be. But here he's releasing it. Now, let's go to the next judgment of the third. Second trumpet blows. Verses 8 and 9. And the second angel sounded, and something like a great mountain burning with fire was thrown into the sea, and a third of the sea became blood, and a third of the creatures which were in the sea and had life were killed or died. In other words, a third of all marine life killed. and a third of the ships were destroyed. Now, I have to admit here that I don't know what causes this one, because it talks about something like a great mountain is thrown into the sea. It could be a meteor. I don't know. I know that a meteor, if it was large enough and it hit the earth, it would cause this kind of devastation. Or it could be the first nuclear naval war. And John just saw the beginning of it when he saw an underwater nuclear explosion. Because I'm telling you, if I've seen pictures of an underwater nuclear explosion, it looks like a mountain coming up out of the ocean. So I don't know. But I do know this. Whatever it is, destroys an enormous part of this planet. You know, most of our planet is ocean. And a third of all oceans will turn to blood, and a third of all marine life will die instantly, and a third of all ships will be destroyed. All right, now we've got a third of the trees destroyed. We've got all grass and grain destroyed. Now the food stuff that would have come from the sea, a third of all that is destroyed, and a third of all ships which can transport necessary things are destroyed. You see, that's why these judgments start out slow in the seven-year period. It takes 3.5 years from the first seal before the second seal is opened. And then these judgments begin to get closer in time and more enormously destructive. So by the time we get to the trumpet judgments, we are very near the end of that seven-year period. And one of the reasons I believe that is because once this happens, life couldn't be sustained here very much longer. And so these things are coming exponentially in power and rapidity. So a third of all the sea is destroyed. Now, let's go to the next judgment. And the third angel sounded, and a great asteros, a star, fell from heaven, burning like a torch. And it fell on a third of the rivers and on the springs of water. This could be a meteor. But whatever it is, wormwood means poison. It poisons a third of the water on this planet. Now, we're already in, the planet's already going to be in a critical situation. Man can live many days without food, but he can't live but a couple of few days without water. And now, a third of all fresh water is poisoned. You know, a lot of Russians, or I should say the area around Chernobyl, they really got nervous after that Chernobyl explosion, because in the translation of this passage, wormwood is translated Chernobyl. Certainly, we know this, with the nuclear fighting that's going on, a lot of this destruction of fresh water will be from fallout, from nuclear explosions. And now we come to the fourth trumpet, verse 12. And the fourth angel sounded, and a third of the sun, a third of the moon, and a third of the stars were smitten, so that a third of them might be darkened, and the day might not shine for a third of it, and the night in the same way. You know what this is? I mean, he's describing it phenomenally from a first century point of view. This one's easy to figure out. What is this? Nuclear winter. You see, what takes place after this tremendous devastation from the firing of nuclear weapons, and if there is an asteroid involved, it would also create the same kind of air pollution, is the air gets so polluted that a third of all light from outer space is blocked out. So the Earth is darkened completely by a third from all of the debris and radiation and the ash from fire and so forth in the air. And so the Earth becomes darkened by a third. Now that would begin to get spooky and eerie. And the Earth would begin to get colder because the sun is diminished and it's reaching there by a third. And the moon and then the stars, the light that comes from outer space is diminished by a third. And so this begins to bring great trepidation and fear. And that's what it's designed to do. And so we read in verse 13. Now here you see, here are four quick, devastating judgments. And like God always does, in the midst of judgment, He always offers grace. You don't know God at all until you begin to understand that word, grace.
3: If you have the guts to be a real revolutionary, come forward right now and accept Jesus Christ as your real revolutionary, and He'll make a revolutionary that'll change lives.
2: Thank you so much for standing with me as a watchman on the wall. I pray daily that He will reward your faithfulness and protect and prosper you in these difficult times. Thank you again for being a vital part of my team.
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Good afternoon, good evening, good morning, wherever you are in the world, watching hischannel.com, one of the great networks for the Lord. That's why it's His channel. And my name is Mike McIntosh. I'm your host of Chapter and Verse, and I love to teach through the Bible from Genesis to Revelation, every chapter, every verse. Been doing it for a long time, and still love it, still enjoy it, still learn every day something new. And I'm excited about this program. As I mentioned in our last program, I'm going to do four books. If you're in law enforcement, that means I'm okay. Four books. And they are four very small. Philemon, 2nd, 3rd John, and Jude. So we looked at Philemon in the last broadcast. And now we're going to look at two. We're going to look at 2 John and 3 John. And if you'd like to follow along in your Bible, just go all the way to your right, just before the book of Revelation, and you will find 2 John, 3 John, and Jude. So we'll look at 2 and 3 all together. Now, there's only 13 verses in 2 John, and this is what's so important to us, is that we realize this is a letter. This is an epistle. And it's somebody that's writing to somebody, and you may say, well, who is this person he's talking to, especially in the next letter? But as you look at it, you realize that he's encouraging. He's always encouraging. In Isaiah 55, verse 11, it says, quote, so shall my word be that goes forth, and it shall not return void. It's not going to come back to God because the message was not received. But it shall accomplish that which I please, and it shall prosper the thing whereto I send it. Now, all the years that I've read this, I never noticed the thing. I always took it to be the person that his word goes to. For instance, in Mexico City one night, we were holding a meeting out in the streets, and there were people, hundreds of people on the street and close to hundreds on the ceiling, on the roofs of all these warehouses looking down at us. And a gang came in, and I was told that this gang leader was responsible for all the murders in this area. And he was bad, and they were bad, and they were trying to disrupt this crowd. And so when I got to the microphone, I just said, in the name of Jesus Christ, if you're here representing the devil and you don't want salvation, then in the name of Jesus, be gone. And it was like a cannon went off, and all of a sudden, this little gang went out, and they were gone. But later, one of my counselors came to me and says, Pastor Mike, you got to see this. And I went over, and there was that gang leader, and he had a big leather glove with silver spikes on the end of it. And he was trembling. He was scared. And he said, God spoke to me, and I need to have Jesus forgive me of my sins. Anyhow, the point being is, and it was a little bit longer than that, but he confessed to a lot of things. And the Lord took him from one side of the street to literally the other side of the street and brought him to the cross. And it changed him. You know, the word went out, and it accomplished what God wanted. And maybe you have a grandmother praying for you, and she sends you Christmas presents, and she always has a nice little Bible verse for you. It's your time. It's your time that God's word would come.